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2: It's 10 o'clock. Good morning. Tony Matthews with ABC News. The Prime Minister is hoping to reassure investors that changes to negative gearing won't affect existing properties. The budget also includes an overhaul of the capital gains tax discount and higher taxes on trust funds. Anthony Albanese says changes to negative gearing will be grandfathered and won't apply to those buying new homes.
3: I think the principle is pretty clear, which is you can still negatively gear a property. The difference between the change in the system when it comes in is, as well as being able to invest in an investment property to help yourself and your

0: community after the deadly shooting at a Hanukkah event at Bondi in December. It includes $102 million over 4 years for extra security at Jewish schools and synagogues, with Police Commissioner Mal Lanyon promising the High Visibility Task Force Operation Shelter will also continue.
1: We will continue to work closely with the Jewish community and with all communities to make sure that not only are they safe, but they do feel safe.
0: The budget also includes almost $69 million to boost national security investigations.
2: An increase to a tax for travellers in the federal budget is being labelled a stealth tax that will do little to support Australia's tourism industry. The Albanese government is increasing the passenger movement charge, which is the tax everyone pays when they leave the country. Margie Osmond from the Tourism and Transport Forum says it's purely revenue raising.
3: Look, it's a serious stealth tax. Most people don't realise they're paying it as part of the price of their ticket. So it's gone from 70 to 80. The biggest problem with it is that every cent of that is going into consolidated revenue. None of it is going to support the tourism industry and make a better experience for travellers.
2: The state government is investing in 100 new beds to support people experiencing or at risk of homelessness across New South Wales. It's part of a wider funding boost that's now delivering a total of 900 beds in areas including Sydney CBD, Wollongong, the Hunter and Broken Hill. Minister for Housing and Homelessness Rose Jackson says the homes are built within months under the Housing Innovation Fund, prioritising women and young children fleeing domestic violence.
4: It's got to be able to be turned around quickly, whether it's acquiring something that just needs a bit of modification and a lick of paint, or using prefabricated modular homes that can be delivered.

0: quickly. We know that we have to address this crisis with urgency.
1: An Australian Army officer who died during a training exercise south of Nowra is being remembered as a loved and highly skilled serviceman. As Brooke Chandler reports, all ADF parachuting operations have been suspended nationwide while investigations continue.
2: 50-year-old Warrant Officer Lachlan Muddle died on Monday night after a mid-air collision with another paratrooper during a parachute training exercise at the Jervis Bay airfield. The other paratrooper involved suffered minor injuries. Speaking in federal parliament yesterday, Defence Minister Richard Marles said Warrant Officer Muddle had hundreds of hours of parachuting experience and decades of service with the ADF, including deployments to Afghanistan.
3: Lachlan Muddle's sacrifice is every bit as meaningful as those we have lost on the battlefield.
2: A moment of silence was held in the officer's honour.
1: One of the biggest annual events in the world of cinema, the Cannes Film Festival, has kicked off with a tribute to New Zealand director Peter Jackson. The filmmaker has been honoured with a Lifetime Achievement Award in recognition of his big screen hits. He was introduced by Elijah Wood, who played Frodo Baggins in the Lord of the Rings films. Jackson says it's an unexpected award.
4: Because the Palme d'Or is something I never ever thought I would win, ever, because I don't make Palme d'Or sort of films, so, you know. So this is an absolute stunning surprise and an incredible honour.
1: Looking at the weather for New South Wales, scattered showers along the coast and on the ranges, more frequent about the north coast and adjacent coastal ranges, isolated showers in the far west. Sydney's weather, cloudy with the very high chance of showers and a top of 21 degrees. Right now it's 18 on the coast and 17 in Penrith.
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5: Mornings with Niamh Owens. This is where the conversation begins.
8: Good morning. Niamh Owens with you on ABC New South Wales this week. Paul Turton's having some time off. I'll be keeping you company for the next couple of weeks before Turto returns to the hot seat, and it is lovely to be with you on this Wednesday morning. I wonder what you made of the budget last night. Did it hit the right notes for you? It can be hard to decipher straight away, can't it? Just what it means for you locally. We will have

0: iconic movie line.
1: Exercise gives you endorphins. Endorphins make you happy. Happy people just don't shoot their husbands. They just don't.
0: You recognize it, don't you? Come on, 90s, Elle Woods, Legally Blonde. Yeah, he didn't. He looked at me very blankly. But what he does know about, and what I assumed from my Legally Blonde viewing back in the day, was that sport and better mental well-being go hand in hand, surely. Well, researchers from the University of Newcastle's Global Sport and Movement Collaborative have put together evidence from hundreds of studies. They span more than three decades. So the 90s reference, I think, holds strong. They found that team sports in particular result in better mental health outcomes for our young people in a number of different ways. You're going to hear why and how a little bit later this hour, as well as hearing from a young sportswoman who is living and breathing this stuff right now. With mental health issues becoming more and more commonplace amongst our young people, ways to combat that, to feel better as a group, seem particularly significant right now. And we're going to dive into that a little bit later this hour. I've also been asking you this morning about your celebrity encounters. Now, this came from the news that John Travolta's Boeing 707 aircraft will arrive at Port Kembla this afternoon before being transported to the Albion Park Haas Aviation Museum. And news that while the aircraft itself is arriving first, John Travolta has promised yet another visit a little later this year. So plenty of buzz and excitement about a little Hollywood celeb coming to town. I want to know your celebrity encounters, whether it's political, sporting, or indeed those cheeky little aviation upgrades that happen at certain times, sometimes when you need them most. 0487 99 1233 is the SMS number. You can give me a call, 1300 33 1233. John in Merriweather says, me and my mates were keen body surfers at Bar Beach to Merriweather stretch years ago. One day, popped up beside us, out back, was Peter Garrett, who was also a keen surfer and was doing a gig at the Central Coast at the time. John, I love it. Thanks for sharing. 0487 99 1233. Politicians have featured heavily this morning, which, you know, in the budget aftermath seems particularly appropriate as well. Keep them coming in. Your celebrity encounters, whatever the word celebrity means to you. 0487 99 1233, or you can give me a call, 1300 33 1233.
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0: A big happy birthday. Born on this day, Stevie Wonder. In 1950, he's 76 years old today. We spoke a little earlier about the fact that it's Scott Morrison's birthday today as well. Born in 1968 in Waverley in Sydney, he's 58 today. Someone who passed away today, and when it comes to local celebrities, he was a pretty private one, an incredible portrait artist. William Dobell died on this day in 1970, aged 70. He, of course, won the Archibald Prize, Australia's biggest award for portrait artists. He won that three times. He has a name, a prize named after him, the Dobell Prize, named in his honour. He was born in Cooks Hill. He died at his home in Lake Macquarie on the 13th of May in 1970. There was a film of his life. I think it was called Yours Sincerely, Bill Dobell. It was made 20, 25 years ago, but also by the ABC, by Brian Adams, by Kathy Shirley, and by the ABC and the William Dobell Art Foundation. William Dobell, someone who passed away on this day in 1970.
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1: You've been hearing about the latest federal budget all morning. Let's dive into what it means for you across regional New South Wales, and more specifically, how is it going to impact your local council going forward? Matt Burnett is the president of the Australian Local Government Association and is here with you this morning. Hello, Matt.
2: Good morning, New South Wales.
1: Lovely to chat with you today. You've labelled this budget a mixed bag. Why is that?
2: Yeah. Well, it's got some good things. Obviously, there's $2 billion of funding provided for councils for housing infrastructure. So it's for enabling infrastructure, water and sewerage and drainage and those sorts of things. $500 million is allocated to regional Australia. So that's good for a lot of your listeners. So that's, you know, quarantine. So it doesn't just go all to the big cities where a lot of the, you know, housing is going to go. We expect that, and that's understandable. So that's really good. Not so good is, in real terms, we've gone backwards for financial assistance grants. Now, your average listener is going to go, what is that? So we collect about 0.51% of total taxation the Commonwealth collect come back to local councils for untied funding, funding that the local council and your community determine where they should spend it. Does it go in your library? Does it go to your art gallery if you've got one? Does it go just to local roads or to your, you know, your sporting facilities? Your council determines where it goes because it's untied. So that's gone back to 0.49%. Doesn't sound like much, but it shouldn't go upwards. It should be going forwards. And we've been asking for 1%. So they collect, you know, over 70% of total taxation goes to the Commonwealth. About 3% goes to your local councils. We've been saying, just give us 1% back, and we can do a lot with that. really can. It's been proven over years after years that local council can deliver more with funding than any other level of government. So give us 1%. We can deliver a lot. It's gone backwards, so that's not great. But overall, it's, you know, it's a bit of a it's a good budget, but it could be better.
1: Matt, let's look at some of the wins, if you like. Big commitment when it comes to building new homes, looking at 65,000 new homes, and obviously part of that is the infrastructure around it. What can you tell us about what will be built to support those new communities as those homes are built?
2: Yeah, so that's that $2 billion infrastructure fund. The government announced that just before the budget, which was really good, I guess. We're excited to see that before the budget was announced. And as I said, $500 million is allocated to regional Australia. So that's really good news. It will help get housing on the ground. In states like Queensland, the state government have actually got that kind of funding allocated as well. So if the state government comes in and matches it, it really can go a lot further for local councils. And a win for local councils is also in roads to recovery. We deliver the major road network across the nation. Local councils in New South Wales do so many kilometres of roads. And what we've seen is an increase in roads to recovery. It's going to get to $1 billion next year, which is unreal. Best thing this government's done since they've been elected. But they've also got another program, which is good for regional and rural listeners. It's a $200 million program called the Safer Local Roads Program. Now, the problem with that is it's always been co-funded. So councils have to sort of match the funding that the federal government put in. They've changed the threshold this year from, you know, yesterday. They've changed the threshold that says smaller councils now only need to put into about 10%. So the feds will actually fund up to 90% of those funds. So rather than a small council in New South Wales only putting in 50%, they've got to find 10% and the feds will fund 90%. So that's really good for the smaller councils.
1: Looking at a few question marks then out of this budget, Matt, we know that we're seeing more and more severe natural disasters across regional New South Wales. When it comes to that disaster response and recovery, was there funding in this budget for local councils who are dealing with that?
2: Yeah, so there was a continuation of not sort of disaster ready fund, but it's sort of resilience funding. It's about $160 million for rounds 4 and 5. So that's continuing. But there's always a big chunk of funding allocated, but sort of not, you know, it's reserved in the budget for natural disasters. And we know the federal government always step up, no matter what state you're in. When there's a natural disaster, you ought to give it, you know, hats off to the government. They always step up, and the states have supported them as well. And funding comes through us through the DRFA, the Disaster Recovery Financial Arrangements. They come back to us through NEMA, National Emergency Management Agency. Christy McBain, former mayor of New South Wales, you know, the local government minister, but also the minister for emergency services and natural disasters and things like that. So she's, you know, she's been meeting with us weekly in the last few weeks during this, you know, global fuel crisis. But she's right on. She's got a finger on the pulse when it comes to this, and funding has been allocated to that to make sure that councils are well looked after in the terms of natural disasters.

0: us. So I'm pretty comfortable with how we're heading there.
1: Before I let you go, Matt, was there anything else that surprised you, disappointed you, that you had your eye on last night?
0: I don't want to end on a negative, but the biggest disappointment is the end of the Local Roads and Community Infrastructure Program. Your listeners will know, your councils will know that that's a big, it's a big hit to us. We want to see that program continue. It's ending on the 30th of June, and that was funding that was directly to councils. It was formula funding, so every council got some money, no matter how big or small you were, and you could use it for local roads, of course, but also community infrastructure. So, you know, as I was talking before, your local, you know, your art galleries, your entertainment centres, your sporting facilities, those town hall sort of facilities that you need. It's a shame to see that not continue, but let's end on a positive. The roads recovery, that's the biggest win for us. When this government got elected, they doubled roads recovery from $500 million. It'll be $1 billion next year. It's getting close to that right now, and we're really excited about that. So, you know, we do thank them for it, but they've got a long way to go to get us back to 1%.
1: Matt, it's a hefty old document, plenty for you to get your head around overnight. Thanks so much for stepping it through us from that local government perspective today.
0: No worries, anytime.
1: Matt Burnett, the president of the Australian Local Government Association, with you on ABC Newcastle and ABC New South Wales. I'm loving your celebrity encounters that are coming in this morning. 0487 99 1233 is the SMS number, or you can give me a call, 1300 33 1233. Dash says, we went to a performance at the Young People's Theatre in Newcastle and spotted Ian Roberts, former rugby league player, in the foyer. My son got a photo. Then when we got to our seats, he was sitting right next to me. He was lovely. He even chased me down to return my jacket that I had left behind after the show. Of course, Ian Roberts, footy player, as you say, league player, did a little bit of acting in his time as well. That's a great encounter. And Marianne says, Neve, I once had Australian actor Alwyn Kurtz walk past me at Sydney Airport. He was acting in Division 4 at the time. Then on another occasion, while waiting in line for breakfast at a hotel, John English, singer-songwriter, was right next to me. We had a lovely chat. Marianne, thank you for your message as well. Keep those celebrity encounters coming in, and celebrity can mean whatever you like. Larice, last hour, was telling us about being in the same lift as Lee Sales. Hardcore, absolutely ABC celeb. We've had plenty of politicians mentioned throughout the morning as well. A few sports stars, 0487 99 1233 or 1300 33 1233. This is Pet Shop Boys, West End Girls. Lovely to have your company this morning as we approach 20 past 10 on your Wednesday.

0: Niamh Owens with you on ABC Newcastle and ABC New South Wales today. That was Pet Shop Boys, West End Girls. Do you know we have this really great function here at the radio station? There's a few different studios here. I'm in one of them. Scott Bevan is currently recording a little pre-record because if you're on ABC Newcastle, Scott Bevan will be with you on Drive this afternoon. Anyway, he was yapping away with me from the other studio when all of a sudden I noticed there was silence at this end. Pet Shop Boys had wrapped. I was still talking to Scott in the other studio because ultimate professional, Niamh Owens, I'm with you here today, filling in for Paul Turton for a couple of weeks. Turton will be back with you in a couple of weeks' time. He's having a little break. It is almost 25 past 10. Let me bring into the conversation an actual professional. Extra, extra, read all about it. When I came out again, read about it. Laurie Stixon is here. Hello, Laurie.
1: Hello, Niamh. Thanks for that.
0: That's a good tire pumper.
1: It is. I don't know, like, now you put me on the spot.
0: How professional are you feeling? This Wednesday
1: hump day.
0: Does it dip, do you think, like the level of professionalism at different times of the week?
1: If my boss is listening, no.
0: It is a constant high level.
1: Consistent professionalism. Mm-hmm. Of course, both of us super professionals.
0: Oh, 100%.
1: And our listeners are also. So there you go. We are all bonding together over our professionalism. You know what wasn't professional, though?
0: What?
1: The police's social media post was professional. This is in the UK in a place called Hertfordshire or Hertfordshire. I haven't fully figured out how you say it. But their police department shared a video on social media of an incident where a driver of a particularly small car, wasn't a Ute or anything like that, made an own goal, in their words, by dangerously driving with an unsecured football net on top of their car.
0: Like just the net or the actual uprights?
1: The whole structure.
0: Wow.
1: So I don't want to bring
0: that up. That is a risky manoeuvre, just quietly.
1: You haven't seen the picture. If you look up UK police football net car, like just search those words.
0: Okay.
1: You'll be able to see it. It's a little black car. And yet they have police footage of the car
0: I can see it.
1: Yeah, it's literally a little, like, I have a Kia Rio, so imagine a black Kia Rio with a fully constructed football soccer net on top. Like, they didn't take it apart. It is not strapped down.
0: Clearly it took them so long to put that net together at training that day.
1: We haven't figured out.
0: Do you know what? I just can't be doing that again.
1: Yeah, they haven't figured out. You know, I haven't got to the bottom of like why they were, you know, transporting that net. Maybe it was stolen. Like, who knows?
0: The net looks bigger than the car.
1: Oh, definitely. So the car is seen in this video pulling over quickly after police approach them with the frame visibly not properly secured.

0: good. And the police said on social media, look, this clip, you know, may have made you laugh or gasp, but there's also a serious side because, look, if it had fallen off, it could have, you know, really, really affected the traffic and potentially hurt another driver. So the driver was docked 3 points from their licence and ordered to pay about a £120 fine and another £50 victim surcharge, which they have in the UK. So what does that work out to be? Like, $300? I'm not quite sure. $300 Australian dollars?
1: Maybe $400.
0: The driver attended court where they were given the penalty. It doesn't sound like they were stopped from driving. Like, they just got, you know, demerit points, and then they got a fine. No explanation as to what they were doing with the fully constructed net.
1: It is confirmation, though, that these constables from Hertfordshire Police were professional.
0: Yeah,
1: they didn't just loll. They didn't try and score a goal while the net was driving past them.
0: Oh, look.
1: They took action and kept our roads safe.
0: Well, not ours. Maybe they've got the net in the car park. The police station is testing it out.
1: Do you
0: out.
1: Think they confiscated it?
0: Maybe. Or return it to the footy field or something down the road. But I did bring up an anecdote from Kath and Kim the other day about going to Noosa and reserving day beds. But I just want to bring up another scene where Kath and Kel go to a hardware store and they want to be environmentally conscious, Niamh. Are you picturing this scene? They go to a hardware store and they've got Kel's little butcher advertising car, a little green buzz around car.
1: Yeah.
0: And they want to get a water tank. And they go to the hardware store and they put the water tank on top. They do strap it down, to be fair. I'm not throwing them under the bus. But they drive off down the road with this massive water tank on their little car. I just had that vision when I saw this footage from England.
1: Same, same.
0: Yeah.
1: Same, same.
0: Yep. So there you go. Check it out online. UK police football net car. Just search those words.
1: Louise Dixon, thank you.
0: Thanks.
2: Weather.
1: Let's have a look at your weather forecast for this Wednesday. Scattered showers along the coast and on the ranges, more frequent about the north coast and adjacent coastal ranges with locally moderate falls, isolated showers in the far west, dry and partly cloudy elsewhere. Areas of morning fog on the eastern ranges, east to southeasterly winds, tending fresh southeasterly along the far north coast. Oh, we have had a texter in, Larice. Apparently it's pronounced Hertfordshire. Hertfordshire. If you are Googling it, if you're saying it out loud, those local police, the constabulary, is from Hertfordshire in the UK, taking action on that football net, which may or may not now be in the police car park for some lunch break fun. Who knows?
2: Traffic.
1: Now, there was an accident earlier on John Renshaw Drive approaching the New England Highway. This is in Beresfield. It involved multiple vehicles, eastbound traffic affected. Having a look at the map now, because there was a lot of heavy traffic right around this spot a little earlier on. It looks to have cleared a little. So there were two accidents. There's only one now affecting traffic, and that's the multiple vehicle accident. The truck crash has been cleared. So in Beresfield, the John Renshaw Drive approaching the New England Highway, multiple vehicle crash, eastbound traffic affected. Only one lane impacted now, and it looks like conditions have improved slightly. It happened around an hour and 10 minutes or so ago now. There are still emergency services in attendance. The tow truck is still there. So please do slow down if you're in the area. Know that you're approaching that bit of an issue on John Renshaw Drive approaching the New England Highway. If you see anything else, if you're out and about, wherever you are in the state this morning, if it is safe to do so, let us know and we'll pass on the message 0487 99 1233, or you can give me a call 1300 33 1233. This was one of my first ever albums, Alanis Morissette, Ironic.

0: Alanis Morissette, Ironic, on ABC Newcastle and ABC New South Wales at 25 to 11 on your Wednesday morning. I had this little banger of a car back in the day. It was my first car. I saved up, bought it myself, blue. At least the bits of it that still had paint were blue. Toyota Corolla. I remember at one stage the passenger seat windows, their door stopped working. Passenger seat door stopped working, but it was okay because people could climb in the windows. Whenever I had mates in the car, that's how they had to get in and out of the car. So you're picturing it, right? But by some miracle, this little banger of a car had a CD player. So clearly some other 17-year-old had owned it before I did. They'd had this CD player installed, which was probably worth more than the car itself. And that Alanis Morissette, Ironic, CD used to go around on high rotation in that little blue Toyota Corolla, which had a name, of course it had a name, Beast. Alanis Morissette in Little Beast getting a whole heap of runs.
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5: Mornings with Niamh Owens.
1: Now we're talking.
0: We know that sport and better physical fitness is a thing, but what about sport and mental well-being? Footy fans, Dragons fans this season, Knights fans last season. I know it can be an emotional roller coaster, but we're talking playing the sport yourself today, not watching it. Researchers from the University of Newcastle's Global Sport and Movement Collaborative have put together evidence from hundreds of studies that span more than three decades, finding that team sports in particular result in better mental health outcomes for our young people in a number of different ways.

0: Research associate from the University of Newcastle, Levi Wade, was a key part of the team. And local netballer, basketballer, look, she plays every team sport going around. Evie Gilmore was here to chat too. Now, Evie had to head off to school this morning, so I spoke to her and Levi a little earlier on today. And I started by asking Levi about the fact that mental health struggles are becoming more and more common amongst our young people. So how clear is this connection between better mental health outcomes and playing sport?
1: I think it's become quite clear. So we've just published this review of studies looking at the connection between playing sport and these psychological outcomes, so mental health, as well as social outcomes as well. So this study brings together research across the last 30 years, and we found super consistent findings that playing sport is associated with higher self-esteem, higher life satisfaction, as well as fewer depressive symptoms, fewer anxiety symptoms, and those social outcomes that I mentioned as well. So a stronger sense of belonging, interpersonal skills, and more pro-social behaviours.
0: Is it sport in general or team sport in particular that sees these positive results?
1: Any sort of physical activity is going to have some sort of benefit. So people have known for quite a long time that exercising, being physically active, yes, it improves your physical health, but it also improves your mental health. When we talk about sport, really we're talking about something that combines this physical element in a social environment as well. So you can expect to have these, I would argue, these sort of additional benefits that can potentially come from sport and team sport. So when you're moving from individual sport to team sport, it's more of a social sort of collegiate environment. So you could imagine that you're going to have more social and psychological benefits. And that is what we found in this review as well.
0: Evie, you are a living, breathing example of that. You play about every team sport going around, I reckon. What do you love about that team sport environment?
2: I just love like how you get to go to training and games and you're with all different people and you get to make new friends and you win a game and you win it with everyone. It's really fun.
0: I remember my daughter, Evie, who's a little bit younger than you. She's 10. She headed along to her first football training session. She didn't know anyone. She was completely overwhelmed. But over the course of a few sessions, it was incredible to see how much her confidence grew. How did you find that side of things, that starting out in something new before you'd made friends? And how did that then change over time?
2: Well, I feel like everyone who does that sport, we're all pretty similar. So you start out and you realize you have a lot in common. So you end up really close friends. Like all my sport friends are like my closest friends now. So I really love going to sport and making new friends.
0: Do you find then when you make some of those big transitions like primary school to high school, you're kind of better prepared for that because your network is broader, your friendship groups are broader already?
2: Yeah, sports like helped me expand and be able to make new friends at high school and like the transition. Sports made it a lot easier.
0: Levi, you looked at 5 to 17-year-olds for this study. We know that a lot of young women in particular drop out of organised sport in their early teens. How important is it as a community that we change those stats, that we get better at keeping women in sport given the mental health benefits as well as the physical?
1: Yeah, it's so important. I mean, just looking back at listening to Evie there really confirms sort of the findings of this paper that we've recently published. It's really so much of sport is about that social side of things, is about the, you know, feeling good, doing something you enjoy with your friends. So I think that if we can really maximize how well we do that, and that comes down to the parents of these kids, the coaches, and I'd say the sporting environment more generally. So when you're creating environments that are safe, inclusive, enjoyable, supportive, both in terms of their skills as well as their, you know, these social aspects of them making these friends as well. If we can do that well, I think you're going to see less of a dropout in female sport.
0: Evie, what do you reckon about that? What do you think we need to do better to help young women like yourself stay in sport for longer?
2: I just feel like we need to have good people around them saying, like, you can do this, you can keep going, so that they, like, realise they are good at it and they can keep going.
0: That feels, Levi, particularly important in regional areas where there may not be as many opportunities, as many touch points to have that opportunity.

0: community, at your local netball court, at your local footy field, feels even more significant.
1: Yeah, Evie touched on this as well. I mean, it's this collective sense of identity. You're getting together with people who are like-minded. You're making these friendships. It's a easy space to talk with those new friends. So, yeah, regional, absolutely, but really anywhere. And just with those communities, it's even more important, I would say, that the coaching is sort of up to scratch and that those environments are those supportive environments that I mentioned.
0: Research associate from the University of Newcastle, Levi Wade, with you on ABC New South Wales today, and local sportsperson Evie Gilmore here as well. Evie, you mentioned off the top that when you win together as a team. What about losing? That is a tough side of team sport, yeah. Right? Do you reckon when you look back on it afterwards that losing is actually a good thing in a way?
2: Yeah, well, no one likes losing, but when you lose together. Like, you don't, and it's the same as winning. When you win together. And if you make a mistake, you have your team to bounce back. Like, they'll be, oh, you'll be okay, keep going. And you do everything together.
0: Levi, plenty of other physical activities like dance, gymnastics, running, they don't involve the same level of win-loss experience that Evie is describing there. Is losing together a key part of that pro-social development that you've identified?
1: Yeah, it is. I mean, trying to think of life more broadly. I mean, we have wins and losses throughout our life in general, right? So sport is kind of like this, I guess, microcosm of that where, as Evie said, you're losing together, you're supporting one another, and, you know, you learn that it's actually okay to lose. I mean, the flip side of that is we talk about all these benefits of sport and, you know, it's good for this, that, and everything else, but the flip side of that is that, well, if you do have this environment, if you are in a team where you lose as a team, but then the coach isn't really supportive of that and they're putting way too much pressure on the kids, you're actually going to have the inverse effect. So it's not going to be psychologically supportive. It can actually be the opposite. And the reality is that most people do this well. Most clubs are doing this well. But when you do have these negative experiences, they can actually stay with the kids.
0: Which really brings home the importance of that whole ecosystem, doesn't it? I mean, Evie is clearly bossing it. She is loving her teammates. You still want her to be in a broader environment, whether it's the coach, whether it's the facilities, whether it's the club itself, that is supportive of that connection and development.
1: Yeah.
0: When you look at how the report you've done, the findings you've made, how can schools, governments, communities use those findings to inform their priorities moving forward?
1: So one of the key things that we found is that, as I've said, we have these broad benefits for our social outcomes and our mental health outcomes. But one of the key findings that we looked at was, well, what is driving these benefits, right? So we call them mechanisms. What are the key mechanisms driving these improvements in psychological outcomes? It really came down to two things, which I think map onto my description of what sport really is. So before I said the sport is, you know, this combination of physical activity and social connection, right? So the key mechanisms that we found were actually that, well, sport that improves your self-perception, so how good you think you are at something, they're going to be particularly effective in improving these mental health outcomes. And we also found that feeling socially connected, feeling a sense of belonging in that team, that is also going to drive those things. So as I said, this really maps onto the physical and the social side of things. So when we do those things well, improve that sense of self-competence and encourage this sense of belonging, we're going to find the best results.
0: I love that none of that connects results on the field or on the court to the positive mental health benefits. Evie, if there is someone listening who hasn't tried, or the young person in their life hasn't tried a team sport, sell it to us. Why should they give it a crack?
2: Oh, definitely try team sport. Like, you get to, you just have a team around you. It's fun. You feel like you belong, and it's just so inclusive with, you'll make new friends. It's just like, I love team sport. So awesome.
0: Evie, it's been so great to chat with you today. Thank you so much, especially on a school day, for joining us.
2: That's
0: have a great Wednesday.
2: Thank you.
0: Evie Gilmore with you on ABC New South Wales today, alongside research associate from the University of Newcastle, Levi Wade. Levi, thank you.
1: Thank you.
0: Great to meet you. Talking to those findings from the University of Newcastle, over three decades worth of studies collated to find that sport, team sport in particular, results in better mental health outcomes for our young people.

in a number of different areas. I wonder if you've seen that, if you've witnessed it in the young person, the grandchild, in your life. 0487 99 1233 is the SMS number. Tell me about that growth that you've seen, that change in confidence. 0487 99 1233. 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
0: Does your town have a war memorial? Maybe you visited it for Anzac Day this year. In Gundagai in the Riverina, they're about to unveil a new national memorial honouring the bravery of one local soldier and the Australian servicemen and women who fought during the Vietnam War. Paul Verko is the secretary of the Gundagai RSL and chair of this project. He's here to tell us more. Hello, Paul.
5: Good morning. Good morning to you.
0: Tell us about the soldier at the centre of this memorial, Richard Norden VC. Who was he?
5: Well, Richard was born and raised in Gundagai. He went to Gundagai High School. He played for the local football team. And at the age of 18, he enlisted in the Australian Army and did his recruit training at Kapuka, which still trains recruits today. In 1968, he was posted, after considerable training here, he was posted to the 1st Battalion, Royal Australian Regiment, and posted to Vietnam.
0: What kind of role did Richard then play in that battle?
5: He was an infantryman, and infantry work in companies. Then there were three platoons to a company, and then there are three sections within a platoon, and he was in a section that was returning to their patrol base when they were ambushed by a force of North Vietnamese army soldiers. They took casualties straight away in the section. The section would normally consist of 10 men, but there were only seven at the time. The lead scout and the section commander were both badly wounded. Richard, on his own initiative, rushed forward the first time, brought back the wounded section commander under heavy fire, went back the second time to try to retrieve the scout, but by that time the scout had passed away. He went back and collected grenades and more ammunition, and went back the third time and cleared the position and enabled the rest of his section to retrieve the body of the fallen soldier. So three times he ran into enemy fire and brought back the wounded section commander, Corporal Kelly, Joe Kelly, who survived his wounds and lived on to have a family and happy life. So Richard returned. He was wounded himself during that action. He returned to Gundagai, and in 1970 he left the Australian Army. He finished his three-year period of service, returned to Canberra, joined the ACT police as a motorcyclist, and unfortunately was killed on duty in an accident in 1972. So he passed away at that time. He'd married by that time and had two young sons, but sadly passed away at that time. For his actions initially, he was awarded the Distinguished Conduct Medal, which is the second highest award. The second highest award. Since that time, many of his comrades really felt that the action that he performed was worthy of the Victoria Cross, and they put forward an appeal to the Defence Honours and Appeal Awards Tribunal. And in 2002, they approved the upgrading to a Victoria Cross for Australia. It was announced by the Governor General in November 2024. And once we heard that announcement, Gundagai, RSL and the community said to ourselves, well, what are we going to do about this? What should we do? And it was decided that we'd undertake a memorial to commemorate Gundagai's Victoria Cross for Australia winner. Now, as we started with that, we had to tell the context in which his Victoria Cross was won. And so we looked at the battle, which was the Battle of Coral Balmoral. And so the more that we learned about that battle, we found that it was the largest battle conducted by Australian forces in Vietnam. So everyone knows about Long Tan, and that recognition is well deserved. But this battle was actually larger, and more Australian soldiers were killed, a total of 26 soldiers were killed. So we broadened the memorial to tell the story of not just Richard Norden, but the Battle of Coral Balmoral. And it's a story that is nowhere near as well known as Long Tan, but deserves recognition as well. So many of the veterans that are turning up tomorrow for the opening, this is a really important time for them, because at their now senior age, they're finally receiving the recognition that they deserve, and it's now becoming a national memorial for all the Coral Balmoral veterans, Richard Norden, and to Vietnam veterans generally. So it's an important occasion for many of these now older people, and of course very important for the families of Richard Norden and Joe Kelly and Christopher Nisbet that passed away.
0: Paul Virko, the Secretary of the Gundagai RSL and Chair of this project with you on ABC New South Wales. Paul, it sounds like a really special day on the way tomorrow when you are unveiling this memorial. What's planned for the event?
5: Well, I think we're very fortunate too with beautiful autumn weather, and the mountain ash are turning claret. So it looks like a lovely day, 21 degrees. We're going to have very strong representation from, I think there are 50 family members from the Norden, Kelly and Nisbet families. We expect some 250 of the veterans and their partners. We're making sure that all the high school kids attend as well, because it's going to be important as they get older, they'll walk past that memorial and remember that they were there when it first opened. The official opening will be conducted by Her Excellency Sam Mostyn, the Governor-General of Australia. And we also have former Governor-Generals Sir Peter Cosgrove and David Hurley, who they themselves, as soldiers, have served subsequently in the 1st Battalion Royal Australian Regiment. We also have with us today Mr. Keith Payne, Victoria Cross winner from the Vietnam War. He's the only remaining other VC winner, 93 years of age, and still a great character. And it's an honour to have him here as well.
0: Paul, it sounds like it's going to be such a special day. I'm so sorry to cut you off. It is almost news time, unfortunately, and you know the ABC News stops for no one. But thank you so much for telling us about Richard Norden today, and I hope it's a really beautiful day tomorrow.
5: Thank you very much.
0: Thanks so much. Paul Virko, the Secretary of the Gundagai RSL, with you on ABC New South Wales ahead of the official unveiling of that memorial. It'll happen tomorrow in Gundagai there in the Riverina with Richard Norden VC and his actions recognised.
4: Mornings with Niamh Owens.
3: This is where the conversation begins. 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
0: It's been lovely to have your company on ABC Newcastle and ABC New South Wales today. Conversations coming up for you in just a moment's time. That crash at Beresfield, Weekly's Drive, just past the New England Highway. The truck crash affecting one of two southbound lanes are closed. That remains, so please take care if you're in that area, and I'll see you again tomorrow.
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2: 11 o'clock. Good morning. Tony Matthews with ABC News. New South Wales Treasurer Daniel Mookie says he welcomes the ongoing $250 tax offset for workers announced in last night's federal budget. He says the Australian tax system isn't perfect, but is better following the changes announced to negative gearing and capital gains tax. However, Mr. Mookie says he's disappointed by the share of infrastructure funding allocated to New South Wales.
6: An Australian that lives in Victoria gets $1,100 more in infrastructure spending than an Australian living in New South Wales. Over the forward estimates, we will have the lowest share of infrastructure funding of any state or territory in the Commonwealth on a per capita basis.
2: The head of Australia's peak Jewish group has welcomed a $100 million security commitment in the federal budget, but says he wishes it wasn't necessary. More than $600 million has been allocated in the budget over the next 4 years for national security measures and to combat Jewish hatred.

0: Gains tax in order to make the housing market more accessible for first home buyers. Kristen O'Connell from the Anti-Poverty Centre says that does nothing to address the huge wait lists for public housing.
1: We're seeing no investment in public housing, which is the fundamental change that needs to happen to really stabilise the private rental market, to ensure all of the extraordinary wait lists around the country can be reduced, and to meaningfully address homelessness.
0: The state government is proposing to develop an area in Sydney's southwest to deliver 1,200 homes near an existing train station and school. Plans for a combination of homes, shops, businesses and parks at Glenfield West are being released for public consultation until June. Minister for Planning and Public Spaces Paul Scully says a new neighbourhood centre alongside walking and cycling paths are part of plans for the area.
2: This proposal includes a mix of housing types, a mix of heights and transitions to other parts of the precinct, new sports fields, parks, playgrounds, and as well as making sure that Hurlston Agricultural School, which has been there for a long time, will be able to expand its current uses.
0: The long-awaited coronial inquest into the death of Claire Nowland has begun 3 years after she was tasered by a serving police officer. Isla Evans reports.
3: Claire Nowland was tasered by Christian White at a Cooma aged care home in 2023 while she was holding a steak knife and using a walker. The police officer was convicted of manslaughter and sacked from the force, but avoided jail time. And a coronial inquest into the 95-year-old's death is now underway. The three-day inquest is expected to focus on the training of aged care staff and emergency services in dealing with people experiencing dementia. It's also set to look at how professionals are taught to de-escalate situations.
0: Despite a goal to Socceroo Riley Magree, Middlesbrough has fallen short in its bid to return to English soccer's Premier League. After the first leg of their second-tier playoff semi-final against Southampton finished scoreless, Magree scored in the fifth minute in the second leg only for the Saints to equalise, then score a winner in extra time. It means Southampton go through to take on Hull in the Championship playoff final, dubbed the world's richest match, with the winner to gain promotion to the Premier League. Looking at the weather for New South Wales, scattered showers along the coast and on the ranges, more frequent about the north coast and adjacent coastal ranges, isolated showers in the far west. Sydney's weather, cloudy with a very high chance of showers and a top today of 21 degrees. Right now it's 19 degrees on the coast, 17 in Penrith, and the humidity is on 72%. Showers tomorrow and Friday with temperatures of 22 degrees. ABC News.
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15: When George Palmer walked into university as a young man, he had dreams of becoming a renowned music composer. But it didn't feel like he belonged in the music department, and he left after his first week. George ended up following one of his mates into studying law instead. And to his surprise, he ended up loving the human side of the law. For the next 45 years, he climbed the ranks from barrister to Queen's Counsel and finally to judge in the New South Wales Supreme Court. But through all those years of his public life in the law, George had a secret. In every spare moment, he would return to his piano, scribbling down choral works, piano pieces, orchestral scores. He harboured no ambition for his music to ever be performed or heard by anyone. He never spoke about composing with his colleagues or friends, or even really his family. Until one day, George's talents were uncovered here at the ABC, almost by chance. George Palmer is now one of Australia's preeminent living composers. His latest work is an operatic adaptation of Lea Purcell's The Drover's Wife. It has its premiere at the Glasshouse Theatre in Brisbane this week, and in August will be performed at the Sydney Opera House. Hi, George.
16: Hi, Sarah. It's a great pleasure to be here.
15: That's quite a journey. So let's start at the place it all began, Cairo.

0: At a place called Moyscar, which was then a major British military hospital, which had been set up actually in the First World War. A lot of Australian soldiers in the First World War were stationed there. And it was the hospital where my parents came when I was ready to pop out into the world.
1: What were they doing in a military hospital tent in the Egyptian desert?
0: Well, Dad was still in the British Army at that stage. He had risen to the rank of major. My mum was in the military intelligence section throughout the war. And they met in Italy in the Italian campaign. And then Dad was posted back to the Palestine campaign. Mum came back to Egypt. They married. And when it was time for me to arrive, the only place that I could arrive was the British military hospital on the edge of the desert. So I was literally born in a tent.
1: Did your mum tell you much about what her role in the British intelligence was during the war?
0: Look, she wasn't a super spy.
1: That's what they all say, George.
0: That's true. Knowing my mum, she could well have been a femme fatale super spy. What she said, though, was that she was in the intelligence gathering section because she spoke five languages fluently.
1: How was that? Why did she speak so many?
0: Well, her father spoke French to her. Her mother spoke both Italian and Slovene, because her mother was born on the border between Italy and Slovenia back then. And she was educated by German nuns in a German convent in Alexandria, so she spoke German fluently, and she was taught English. So she had those five languages which she spoke fluently, which made her an ideal person for intelligence gathering from all the correspondence and messages that were going backwards and forwards to and from prisoners of war.
1: And then your father being a major in the British Army, does that mean he kind of fit that stereotype of a very stiff, upper-lipped sort of fellow?

0: They met there and married and then came back to Cyprus to live, where Dad was brought up in a household where he spoke Greek to his father and English to his mother, because his mother refused to learn Greek. Somewhere where they could make a fresh start for the family in the new world.
1: And so what sort of home did they find once they arrived in Australia? Where did your family set up home?
0: Well, we arrived when I was 3 months old. As soon as I was born, they tried to arrange passage to on a ship. The first ship they could get on was to Australia. They arrived 1947, not very much money at all. No job, no connections for my father. They had just a little saved. You don't get paid very much in the British Army. They found a house they could rent, a little old house in Rosebery in Sydney, which was then quite an industrial suburb. I grew up there for the first 4 years of my life with my mother, father, my aunt, and my grandmother, and my uncle. So the family lived together in this little house, and my grandmother, who had a very comfortable life in Egypt, she had married a French engineer who was in charge of a big cotton mill in Egypt. So they had a very comfortable life in Egypt, servants and the whole business. But when she came here, she came with virtually nothing. And she worked and had to work to help support the family. She worked in the local chewing gum factory, which was nearby in Rosebery. Hardly any English. She worked, you know, on the production line.
1: Was she angry about that, resentful?
0: Not at all. My grandmother was a very strong and positive person, and she made the best of everything. And I remember the chewing gum factory so well, because I remember sitting on the doorstep of the house in the afternoons waiting for her to come home. We were very close, my grandma and me. And she would arrive smelling of chewing gum.
1: Of course.
0: And she always managed to have a little packet of chewing gum for me. So my grandma, working in the production line in the local chewing gum factory, Wrigley's Chewing Gum, coming home smelling of chewing gum, the little chewing gum treat, was a very vivid memory to me.
1: As you describe it, George, all the adults in your life had really had this huge disruption in your life,
0: yes.
1: Living through war,
0: yes.
1: Leaving their homelands, coming to this totally new place.
0: Yes.
1: What sort of environment did they manage to create for you and your sister?
0: Well, they loved being here from the moment they arrived. We had wonderful next-door neighbours in Rosebery, next door, typical like fifth-generation Aussies, who made the whole family feel very welcome. I was often there. Their teenage daughters would babysit me. Arriving there and finding

0: So it was a very warm and stable environment within the family, even though they had come from such fracturing experiences in their lives.
1: Composer and former Supreme Court judge George Palmer is my guest on Conversations.
2: Do you remember the first time that you heard a piano?
0: Oh, yes, vividly. It was the next door neighbours. Their elder daughter was a fine pianist, even as a teenager. They had a grand piano. And I would go next door and sit under the piano while she practiced. So I had a lot of music happening just a few inches above my head. And she was a very fine pianist too, not just an amateur tinkler. She went on to become a musician and a very well-respected music teacher, piano teacher. So I was, from a very early stage in my life, from the age of, you know, basically months old, exposed to this wonderful music at very close quarters.
2: So how did you go from being this little fella sitting under a piano to starting to learn to play one yourself?
0: Well, I wanted to learn the piano from a very early age, but my parents, firstly, couldn't afford a piano. And secondly, there was a perception back then that piano wasn't really for boys. You know, a well-brought-up young lady might learn the piano, but a boy should be out there kicking a football. It was only when my sister, who went to the local convent school, was offered piano lessons that I renewed my assault on my parents. Can we please have a piano and could I learn also? So it was when they got a piano from my sister that I succeeded in also getting piano lessons from a wonderful teacher who lived in the next street. And that was my introduction to learning the piano.
2: And did it immediately feel like a kind of home for you, like a natural fit once you were playing?
0: Absolutely. Absolutely. I never had to be forced to practice the piano. I had, in fact, be dragged away from the piano. Go outside and play and kick a football or get out of the way. Stop making that racket. That was more the order of the day.
2: As a young boy teenager in the 50s and 60s, was it just classical music that was in your field?

0: scene. Bill Haley in the comments, I remember. Rock Around the Clock. I remember it vividly. Look, I enjoyed that music, but I didn't want to play it. And what I was constantly hearing in my head was classical music. And that's where my natural instincts lay. And what consolidated that and entrenched that deeply for me was when I finally persuaded my parents to buy a record player. We didn't have music in the phone. We had the radio, of course, when you had the usual pop songs coming over the radio, but I wanted more. And so I went to work on my parents to buy a record player, like I'd worked on them for the piano. And they eventually bought one. And I started to buy the records of the music that I wanted to hear. And I would buy these little 45 RPM singles, which you had back then, which cost less than probably a dollar, you know. And I would listen to that constantly. And I started to build up a record collection, which became quite actually substantial and large. And I would listen to that constantly, again, to the annoyance of my parents. Oh, for goodness sake, we've had enough of Wagner. Can
1: you give us some Bill Haley, teenager?
0: Give us some Bill Haley in the comments, for goodness sake.
1: So, you know, hearing the music, really immersing yourself in this great classical tradition, were you also writing music? Because are they two very different things, to hear the way music is created by these great masters and then thinking you're going to give it a go as well?
0: Yeah, well, look, as soon as I started to learn the piano and learned musical notation, I really wanted to start creating some of this myself. You know, if Beethoven can do it, why can't I do it? Well, a very good reason, but I didn't appreciate that at the time. So from a very early stage, when I started to learn piano, I was beginning to scribble down little tunes, little make up little pieces and so on. And it was just a very natural thing for me to do. And I would sit at the piano also improvising. So it was always in my head, always in my head.
1: So given what a huge part music played in your life as a young man, as a teenager, George, did you dream of making a career in music as soon as you finished school?
0: Yes, I did. I did. I felt that this was right for me. This was something that I could do. But I remember very vividly a conversation with my parents when I finished high school. And we had the results, and fortunately I got a Commonwealth scholarship, meaning I could go to university. Because they'd said to me, you don't get a Commonwealth scholarship, you're not going to university. A, we can't afford it. B, that means you haven't worked hard enough. Okay. So we had this conversation in the back garden of our house, I can remember. What do you want to do? Said my dad. Well, I would like to go and study composition. And to my astonishment and to my parents' credit, they didn't poo-poo the idea. They didn't say, oh, rubbish, go and get a day job. They approached it much more subtly.
1: They'd already survived your campaigns for the piano and the record player by now, George. They were on to you.
0: They
1: knew the direct attack was not going to be effective.
0: Never say no to George. Always approach it from the other direction. So Dad said, look, that's fine, but you'll have to bear in mind that the life of a musician, and particularly a composer, is very precarious. Very precarious. And if you want to eventually have a family, be able to educate your children, provide for them, you're going to find that very, very difficult if you're a full-time composer. Now, my father was perfectly correct in that. And I think I did appreciate that at the time. What well-known composers were around in Australia in the 1960s, there was no household name on everybody's lips. And the few people I did know as musicians, I could see from them that it was, in some cases, a hand-to-mouth existence, going from one gig to another. So I thought seriously about that. So I signed up for Arts Law because a mate of mine, my close friend from

0: school was going to do that. And I thought, well, that's something I can do probably. But for the first week or so on the campus, I'll go in and sit in on the music composition classes, which I did, thinking, if I really have a passion for this, I can always change courses.
1: And what did you find when you sat in on those classes?
0: I found Peter Sculthorpe, Australia's most preeminent, deservedly and internationally acclaimed composer, there lecturing in the music composition class. Now, Peter Sculthorpe was then in his Indonesian mood or mode stage.
1: I'm hearing the gamelan.
0: Gamelan was everywhere. It was compulsory to learn the gamelan. And gamelan had not been a major part of my experience up till then, I have to say, my musical experience. That was Peter. And the other composers, whom I won't mention my name, were of the fingernails on blackboard screeching type music. Now, that wasn't part of my experience either. So I had gamelan music on the one hand, screeching fingernails on blackboard music on the other hand, and to cap it all, one of the senior lecturers there was very into recorder and medieval music, and she established an annual Runnymede festival. Right. Now, which involved scattering rushes all over the great hall of Sydney University and the whole of the music student, the staff and students dressing up in tight red tights and colourful things and playing the recorder and capering around.
1: And this wasn't what you dreamt of.
0: This was not my scene either. So I thought, that's what the music department at the moment has got to offer. I don't think it's really me, any of it.
1: So it was easier to follow your father's sage advice at that point. Yes. And focusing then on the law, that decision, George, was it as exciting to you as a subject as music had been?
0: Well, I've got to be honest and say, while I was going through law school, it was something that I just had to go through. I find it mildly intellectually interesting, but not passionately engaging. It was only when I actually graduated and I started actually using the knowledge I had acquired and the skills I had acquired, dealing with real people, dealing with real problems, seeing how the system actually worked rather than in the sort of vacuum of academia, that I really then became very engaged in it and quite passionate about it, I have to be saying.
1: What was your area of expertise?
0: It was commercial law. It sounds dull and you know, dry and even almost mercenary, but you're dealing with people. You're dealing with human beings who are flawed. Some are admirable. Some are mercenary and despicable. They're all wanting to get something, do something. And dealing with all of that was a very good illustration of how the machinery of society in dispute resolution works, how commerce works, how we deal with each other when A wants something that B has, B wants something from A. So it was an education in the human experience.
1: Your work continued in the law, George, and you were made a Queen's Counsel and then a judge in the Supreme Court of New South Wales. That must have been a proud day for your family.
0: Yes, well, it was, bearing in mind that both my parents, with some justification, always feared that at any moment I would stuff everything up and make a complete fool of myself. And I say that, you know, lovingly, that they had complete justification in thinking so, because I did it.
1: Well, you'd put your wig on backwards or something, or what did they think you'd do?
0: Oh, just, you know, he's not a real lawyer, he's only pretending and they'll find out. they were immensely proud, and I was very, very, very happy that they were there to see it.
1: You were put in charge of something called the protective list in the Supreme Court. What's that?
0: That is a traditional jurisdiction that the

0: Supreme Court, every Supreme Court has. It's an inheritance from the English system when the church courts were in charge, this is from medieval times, were in charge of protecting the weak and vulnerable in society. That then later translated into a compartment of the jurisdiction of the Supreme Court. Now, it might be those who have a mental illness, those who are particularly vulnerable to undue influence or scams, or it's also to do with having overall supervision of the adoption process. The Supreme Court has to approve every adoption. Now, there's obviously a process where that goes through many, many, many layers before it actually comes up for final approval. But as the judge, you have to make sure that all the procedures are followed and properly followed. And if there's anything that catches your attention, something might not be right, something might be amiss, then you have to investigate and find out. And if an adoption is contested by the natural parent, then that case comes into the Supreme Court. And this is a very important jurisdiction because, as you can imagine, there are quite a few cases where children are taken away from a parent, often a single mother. And the mother has probably been experiencing enormous difficulties in her life. There's a common pattern, unfortunately. Often the single mother has been abused as a child, has a drug problem or had an alcohol problem, and the child is born and the social workers in the hospital immediately say this mother is not going to be able to look after this child properly. And so the system is alerted. So you can imagine how a mother who has been through that experience feels being told you are not even fit to be the mother of your child. It is devastating. And so some of them oppose the adoption. What usually happens is social workers take the child. Child is put into foster care, and at a certain stage, often the foster parents apply for the adoption. At that stage, the mother opposes. The child has been living with the foster parents perhaps for years, for 5-6 years. A close bond is formed with the foster parents. The mother has seen the child perhaps occasionally, but the mother cannot bring herself to consent to surrendering her child, and so she opposes. Now, they are some really heart-rending cases to decide.
1: Composer and former New South Wales Supreme Court Judge George Palmer is my guest on Conversations today. Plenty more to his story after the news headlines. 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
2: Hello, Tony Matthews with the latest from the newsroom. The Prime Minister is hoping to reassure investors that changes to negative gearing won't affect existing properties. The budget also includes an overhaul of the capital gains tax discount and higher taxes on trust funds. Anthony Albanese says changes to negative gearing will be grandfathered and won't apply to those buying new homes. Opposition leader Angus Taylor says the federal budget will lead to less houses being built and higher rents. He's accusing the government of failing to balance the supply of houses, overseas migration numbers and population growth. And a driver has died after his vehicle crashed into a wall inside the M8 tunnel in Sydney's Inner West. Emergency services were called to the motorway tunnel at St Peter's just after 10 o'clock after reports a vehicle crashed into the wall and caught fire. More ABC News at 12.
3: This is Conversations with Sarah Kanoski.
1: My guest on Conversations today is George Palmer. George was a barrister and then Supreme Court judge in New South Wales before finally giving full rein to his long-standing passion for classical music and music composition. His new work is an operatic

0: adaptation of Leo Purcell's The Drover's Wife, which has its premiere at the Glasshouse Theatre in Brisbane this week. George, before the news headlines, you were describing your time in charge of the protective list, one of your duties as a Supreme Court judge in New South Wales, where you had ultimate responsibility for all adoptions in New South Wales. What is it like to be in that position, to have the kind of ultimate decision-making power there? What's that like morally for you, emotionally?
1: Well, it's very difficult, often, emotionally. But you have to apply the law. And the law says that of paramount interest, the paramount importance is the welfare of the child. While the natural mother might be grieving to the point of destruction, you can't give her feelings priority, nor the feelings of the foster parents who have been attached to the child. It's the child's best interest. So you have evidence from social workers, from psychologists, from any person that you feel can help you to make the right decision in the interest of the child.
0: Would cases stay with you, George?
1: Oh, yes, yes, absolutely. One case that has never left me is a case of a young girl who came to Australia as a refugee. She, as a child, had seen her family killed in front of her. She came to a refugee camp, and shortly before she left, she was going to get water from a well, not far from the camp. She was attacked and raped. When she came to Australia, her brother came with her. It was discovered then that she was pregnant. To be with child, even in the circumstances in which she was made pregnant, was a huge disgrace. She was virtually imprisoned by her brother in the small unit where they lived, not allowed to come out. She escaped and went and fled to a refuge. And she was taken to the hospital where she gave birth to the child. She told the social workers there that she and the child would probably be killed. She was in a very, very distracted state, you can imagine, from her experiences. So the social workers stepped in. They took the little girl away. They put her with some foster parents. And the mother had some psychiatric treatment, but she was struggling a lot.

0: We have established principles in our community to deal with these problems, and that they have to be applied fairly and properly. That I regarded as the most important part of my work.
1: In these years, George, of building your career in the law, what place did music have in your life?
0: It was very much on the side, under the covers, as it were. I mean, the law is very demanding, both when you're a barrister and when you're a judge. You have to make that your priority. And then, of course, my family, growing family, I have three kids.

0: scribble down whatever I was writing and shove the music in the bottom drawer, thinking, well, that's never going to be seen or heard by anybody.
1: Did you have some secret, deep, dark, buried ambition that it would be one day?
0: No, I never, honestly, never thought that it would ever come to light. I didn't plan for it. I was not within the musical milieu. So it was something that took me outside the law. It was an escape from the law. For example, you know, I'd go in on the train in the morning and I wouldn't be reading my notes for the cases. I've done that preparation already. I would be reading scores or books on orchestration or composition or whatever I was reading. That would be music and ditto on the way home. Work was for work, the workplace, and outside the workplace, when I had some spare time, it was music. And I think moving between those two very, very different worlds helped me keep some sort of balance and sanity, I've got to say. So there's a lot of life that happens outside the courtroom, which is a surprise to some lawyers, I have to say.
1: Then a few things happened in your life to change the role that music had in it. Yeah. Firstly, was the fact that one day you were driving in your car listening to music, as always, and suddenly a speaker stopped working.
0: Yes.
1: What had happened?
0: Yes. I kept on banging the speaker on my right-hand side saying, what's wrong with the wretched thing? I took the car in to be serviced. I said, look, that speaker is not working. And the technician said, it's working perfectly fine. What is not working is your hearing, mate. So that's when I first discovered that I was losing my hearing.
1: And what sort of prognosis were you given medically about your hearing?
0: Well, I went in, obviously, and I saw the specialist, and he said, this thing happens, this sort of thing happens. We can't really predict. It could be a gradual loss of hearing over the years, or it could be sudden, because what happened with the speaker in the car was pretty sudden. One minute it was working perfectly, and the next day it wasn't, so which is why I thought it was busted. So he said, look, we just have to wait and see.
1: Well, then tell me about, George, what happened with your father when you faced losing him. How did that inspire you?

0: be able to go out and hear music if I got even a small group to perform it somewhere. So I got the idea that I would get a few musicians together and record something, a little piece for him, so that I could just, you know, take it home to him and play it to him. That. So I did know a few musicians then. I said, can we get some people together and we'll go into a little recording studio and just put something down. And my mate said, look, you should go to the ABC because in their downtime, they let out their recording studios quite cheaply. That was a good idea, I thought. So we got together some fine musicians and we went into the recording studio, the ABC studios in Ultimo. And the sound engineer, ABC sound engineer, who was assigned to this crazy little project, was the chief engineer for the classic department, and it's a wonderful man called Yossi Gabay. And so Yossi did the recording and so on. Then, unbeknown to me, he went later and he spoke to some people in the ABC and said, you should listen to this weird guy.
1: Ain't half bad.
0: He said, it's not bad. You should actually listen to this. And so, you know, this judge who writes music. And so they listened and it came together and the ABC said, this would make a good Australian story.
1: Did you think twice before agreeing? I mean, it's a big thing to have a documentary made about you.
0: I did think very, very seriously about it because at that stage I was a judge of the court, and it's not a good look if, you know, one of the judges has got egg all over his face and people burst out laughing every time they come into his courtroom. So I went and asked the Chief Justice, James Spiegelman, and I said, look, this proposal has been put to me. It's, you know, the public profile of judges is a matter of importance to the court. So what do you think? He said, go for it. Absolutely go for it. So I did. I took the risk. I had no idea whether it would be a disaster or a success. Fortunately, it was the latter.
1: The whole impetus for that first recording, though, of course, was to make this music.

0: And we waited, but unfortunately, Yossi took a lot longer to recover. And unfortunately, in that time, my dad died. So I didn't get to play a tune. So that was sad.
1: Composer George Palmer is my guest on Conversations. For you, George, when you first had the experience of hearing your music performed by actual musicians, what was that like?
0: Oh, terrible.
1: Terrible?
0: Oh, look, I'll tell you, terrible. Yes. The very first time I heard my music performed was in this recording studio with about 10 or 15 really top musicians, mostly opera, Australian and ballet people. And we didn't have a conductor. I thought, oh, okay, I'll conduct. I know how it should go. And I was up there waggling the stick and stop, stop. Cellos and violas, you're playing out of tune. No, we're not. Yes, you are. Look, let's do it again. Da, da, da, da. Now it's the violins on my left-hand side. They're out of tune. What was happening? It was the hearing distortion of my hearing, that everything sounds out of tune to me because there's this peculiarity in the little vibrations of the little hairs in the ear, which are tuned to specific pitches, and more than one of them are vibrating at any time, so everything sounds out of tune. So I was thinking to myself, this is awful. I've written all these wrong notes. And fortunately, a mate of mine who was the leader of the violin section said, look, it's all fine, just let me conduct.
1: The problem is your ear, not your music.
0: The problem is your ears, not your music. So he conducted.

0: Doing a full day's work, working after hours to write judgments, then coming home, dealing with the family's issues, such as, will you tell those kids to get to bed, or, you know, that sort of stuff, and then writing some music later on. It was a pretty full-on time.
1: One of the commissions you were given, George, was in 2008, asked to compose a mass for Pope Benedict's visit to Australia. Were masses something you were familiar with?
0: Of course, I was brought up a Catholic. And the liturgical music of the church is very, very familiar to me. So, and I had previously written a mass. I'd been commissioned to write a mass for Christmas, which was recorded by the ABC, amongst other recordings that they did of my music. So writing a mass was not completely new experience for me, but this was on a huge scale.
1: This is a papal mass.
0: Yes.
1: What sort of brief were you given?
0: Oh, this was a very contentious issue. The directive came from Rome. There has to be as much Latin in the mass as possible. Now, this is from Benedict, the Pope, who was conservative. Now, we had, ever since 1965, the liturgy in English. And there were very many, many people in the church who did not want to see the reintroduction of Latin, because that signalled a return to stricter control from Rome. So,
1: this is a tricky position for a composer, imagine.
0: It was. And as I discovered, so I incorporated familiar phrases, sanctus, sanctus, sanctus, Kyrie eleison, and so on. Phrases that would be familiar to a lot of people, but I didn't say whole prayers in Latin. But then I was told, go out to the parishes and do a roadshow and sell this mass, because we want the parish version to be sung in the parish churches. So I went out and I had a few conversations, and the first one with the parish priest in the northern suburbs of Sydney did not go well. He said, this mass will be sung in my church over my dead body.
1: Oh, God.
0: It couldn't have been
1: clearer.
0: I said, why? He said, Latin. They want to rope us back in to Rome. They want to fasten the iron collar around our neck. No way. And he was not alone in saying that. I spoke to two or three others and had the same result. And then I went back to the diocese and I said to the Archbishop, I'm sorry, they're not buying it.
1: Well, what happened on the day your mass was performed in front of the Pope and around 350,000 people at Randwick Race Course?
0: Yeah, there was a huge choir made up from all the parish choirs and so on. It all went very well. A lot of people came along. They did sing along to it, because most of it is in English, so they sang along to it. But it was just very interesting to see how the introduction of Latin into the liturgy, even just the thinnest wedge in the door, was seen as a threat to the independence of the clergy.
1: What led you to finally deciding to retire from the law and focus on this music full time?
0: Well, you see, after the papal mass, I thought, well, where am I going to go from here? What could be bigger than that? I thought, an opera, obviously. Foolhardy enough to think of approaching Tim Winton and his agent for the rights to do Cloud Street as an opera. Fantastic novel, quintessentially Australian. I really wanted to do Australian work.
1: Quintessentially Australian, so why an opera?
0: Because we need to tell Australian stories in our opera. Opera is the most powerful vehicle for telling a good story that I know of, because if done right, if done well, it combines the emotional force and signals of music with the drama. It reinforces the drama if it's done properly. And I wanted to tell these Australian stories as forcefully, as imaginatively, vividly as possible. And I wanted them, absolutely wanted them, to be Australian. We know we've got terrific Italian and French and German and everything else opera. Do we have enough terrific Australian opera? It's about time.

0: and we started. So that's why I thought of Cloud Street. And it's a sort of book that you'd never expect to be turned into an opera. It's full of vernacular. There are some lines in it that I can't repeat on live radio, but they are vividly four-letter words, and that should be an opera if you're telling that story. That story of Tim Winston's is so honest. That's why the real characters, real people, dealing with the depths of human emotion, and that's what I wanted to convey.
1: So with that opportunity to turn Tim Winton's Cloud Street into an opera, you decided it was time to retire as a judge and devote yourself to music. How did you find the subject for your new opera, George?
0: Well, again, I was looking for an Australian story, a powerful Australian story. And then one day I walked into our bedroom at home, and there on my wife's bedside table was the novel The Drover's Wife. And I remember that in 2016 we had seen that at the Belvoir, and how powerful a play it was.

0: thought, that is the perfect text. So that's when I decided to approach Leah Purcell.
1: How did she respond? What did she think about this idea?
0: Well, I got in touch with her husband, Bain, who runs the company, and I said, this is what I want to do. And he said, send me a text. Look, we're very busy at the moment filming. We've got our heads too full of other stuff. We'll get back to you. And I thought, okay, that's a polite way of saying get lost. And to my surprise, literally about 15 months later, Bain gets in touch with me and he says, about that opera, would you like to discuss it? So we got together for a cup of coffee, Bain and Leah and I, and literally within about 5 minutes, we'd clicked immensely. We were ravingly enthusiastic. Yes, let's do it. Leah said, it'll be my first opera. I said, and it will be your greatest opera.
1: Are you in this lead up to its premiere nervous or excited or a mix of both?
0: Nervous and excited. Nervous because, look, this is showbiz. You know, it can look terrific, and that somehow or other, some little piece of the jigsaw puzzle is missing, you don't see it, and, you know, it doesn't work properly. It's a common experience. So that's why everybody should be nervous. If you're not nervous, you're not trying hard enough. Okay. Excited because when I see that cast and those dancers and hear the orchestra, so many people putting so much talent, energy and enthusiasm into it, the excitement is exhilarating. This excitement communicates itself to you. So that's why I'm excited.
1: As you say, George, you had 45 years. You gave 45 years of your life to the law. Do you wish that there was 45 more years left to give to writing music, opera?
0: Oh, in a sense, yes. Yes, yes, because I haven't finished with all the ideas that I have. I haven't finished saying the things that I would like to say. But, you know, we all got an allotted lifespan, haven't we? You've got to be realistic. You do what you can. As long as you can, as long as I'm capable, I will keep doing it.
1: George, it's been absolutely fascinating to meet you. Thank you so much for being my guest on Conversations.
0: It's been a great pleasure, Sarah. Very great pleasure.
1: George Palmer's new opera, The Drover's Wife, premieres at QPAC in Brisbane this week and then heads to the Sydney Opera House in August. This story was produced by Maggie Morris, herself a fellow survivor of the Gamelan. It was recorded on the lands of the Turrbal and Yagara peoples. Our executive producer is Eliza Kirsch. I'm Sarah Kanoski. Thanks for listening.

0: It's 12 o'clock. Good afternoon. Tony Matthews with ABC News. The government is seeking to justify its change of heart on investment property tax arrangements unveiled in last night's federal budget. Political reporter Isabella Tolhurst explains.
1: The government has made sweeping changes to capital gains tax and negative gearing in an effort to address intergenerational unfairness in the housing market. But in doing so, the government has broken an election promise, having previously strongly ruled out such changes. Treasurer Jim Chalmers and Anthony Albanese have acknowledged their position has changed, but say the government needs to do even more to tackle issues in the housing sector beyond its focus on supply. The opposition has not only criticised the broken election commitment, but says the move will actually result in fewer houses being built.
0: The peak body representing Aboriginal children and families says the budget is a missed opportunity to close the gap. The government has announced $1.2 billion over 5 years for closing the gap initiatives, much of which was already committed to earlier this year. $218 million in new funding has been earmarked to prevent family and domestic violence against Indigenous women and children. CEO of SNAKE, Catherine Little, says while the funding is welcome, the budget falls short of supporting children in early childhood.
2: One of those big missed opportunities is early education and care. There's no additional funding in there for the Early Years Support Program, and that is the gold standard in early childhood service delivery in the country. These things are fundamental, and if we don't start with children, we've already failed to close the gap.
0: The head of a

0: with regard to anti-Semitism and the security threats that it has given rise to.
1: More than $200 million over 4 years will go towards national security and combating violent extremism.
2: The US Treasury Secretary Scott Bessent has arrived in South Korea for talks with the Chinese Vice Premier ahead of a historic leaders' summit in Beijing tomorrow. Linda Gruen reports.
3: The talks are likely to cover a range of issues to prepare the ground for the meeting between US President Donald Trump and his Chinese counterpart Xi Jinping, scheduled to run from Thursday to Friday. It's the first time Mr. Trump is visiting China since 2017, and the summit between the world's two most powerful leaders could well be one of the most consequential encounters for years. At stake are the future of global trade and competition in advanced technologies. Prominent American big tech bosses, including Elon Musk and Apple CEO Tim Cook, have been invited to join Mr. Trump on the trip. The war on Iran will also play a major role, with China, a close ally of Iran, now also a mediator.
2: The Trump Organisation has dropped a plan for its first skyscraper in Australia. The idea was to develop a building of over 90 stories on the Gold Coast with Altus Property Group. The project was worth $1.5 billion, but the Trump Organisation now claims Altus has not met certain financial obligations, adding that it will explore other potential projects in Australia soon. Altus Chief David Young has meanwhile described the Trump brand as toxic, but says he still has plans for a luxury development on the Gold Coast. And the Perth Glory has decided to stick with Adam Griffiths as the head coach of its A-League men's soccer team, extending his contract for 2 years. Griffiths stepped into the role in the early part of this season, but only had a deal until the end of the campaign. To the weather for New South Wales, scattered showers along the coast and on the ranges, more frequent about the north coast and adjacent coastal ranges, isolated showers in the far west. Sydney's weather, cloudy with a very high chance of showers and a top of 21 degrees. Right now it's 20 degrees on the coast, 17 in Penrith, and the humidity is on 74%. Showers tomorrow and Friday with temperatures of 22 degrees. ABC News.
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5: And a very good afternoon. Welcome to the Country Hour, broadcasting today with Lauren Bohane here. We're in Wingham at the moment, which is sort of one of the epicentres, wasn't it, for that terrible flooding that we saw, floods that have basically never been seen in this area before, from a year ago, and we're sort of marking

0: areas right up and down the mid-north coast. You know, we're here on the Manning today, but up through the Hastings and onto the Macleay as well.
1: Several hundred square kilometres were affected by the flooding, and all at once, and for days at a time, and, you know, they're still counting the cost now.
0: Yeah, absolutely, and that's part of why we're here today, you know, checking in as we come up to that anniversary, because people are still recovering.
1: Absolutely, and, you know, bridges haven't been replaced, and roads are still in disarray and things like that from a year ago, and people still rebuilding, and since the flood they haven't had much rain, so yeah, they're facing another issue as well. We'll hear about that shortly too.
0: Yeah, we certainly will, and of course coming out of the other side of that recovery into rising operating costs as we face down that drought as well. It's all, yeah, it's a lot.
1: It is. Fuel and fertiliser costs increasing because of the war in the Middle East. We're joined now. We're being hosted today at the Manning Valley Neighbourhood Centre. Kate Darnell is here with us. Thanks for having us at the Country Hour here.
2: Oh, you're so welcome. Thank you for joining us, and thanks for acknowledging the huge impact that the flood is still having on our community.
1: And you were just telling us before about the water lapping up. I mean, we're a long way from the river. It's a long way down, probably a couple of hundred metres, I would say. It was water everywhere.
2: It was a stone's throw away. Yeah. It absolutely was really, really close.
1: Yeah. And never be, what you were saying, photographs from earlier floods, nothing like
2: unbelievable.
1: It. So much worse.
2: Absolutely.
0: Yes, and you were telling us about your family home. You know, this is, you've been in this area for quite a while, but had you ever seen anything like
2: this before? I'm sure you've heard this plenty of times, but yes, my childhood home that was a dairy farm on floodplains never had water anywhere near it. We would boast that in the big 78 floods, or the floods of the 70s, it didn't flood. In 2021, it lapped under the house for the first time. We thought that was the biggest it was ever going to be, and so did many of our neighbouring farms and family members. 2025, the water went absolutely through that home.
1: Yeah, incredible. And not, as you were saying, not just your farm or your family farm, but everyone within a distance was affected.
2: And many people who had never been impacted to
1: never
2: that
1: been,
2: severity.
1: That's right, exactly. I mean, those that had been flooded out, it happened again, but this, but even those who had never seen it before had
2: absolutely.
1: It this time. And, I mean, in terms of, you know, assistance and, you know, the neighbourhood centre would have been, you know, it would have been a hub for assistance for people that were really struggling.
2: Absolutely. In the first couple of weeks, for the people that could get here especially, we were really fortunate to still have power and internet, which was quite a miracle for the little town of Wingham to be able to support people and give them the best up-to-date advice and support. Community and connection is so important, and here at the Neighbourhood Service, our vulnerable community became more vulnerable. So we're really fortunate to be able to have a great staff and a great team of volunteers that could really step up and support those people that were impacted.
1: So you would have needed the phone lines for insurance, the internet for insurance assistance and claims, and people would have needed food and where can I get shelter?
2: That's right, and just getting that initial information out to people as far and as wide as we could, that support was here and that there was access to services, it's really, really important to us.
0: But of course, you know, we're 12 months on now. I suppose that role, it may have evolved, but that it certainly hasn't finished up, right?
2: We are so lucky to be funded here for the next couple of months, supporting those people that literally are still not in their homes. So, yes, coming up 12 months on, there's people that still don't have kitchens, bathrooms, that aren't living in their homes, whole communities shattered because of the lack of infrastructure like the bike bridge. Yes, there's. I think there's about over 60 active cases that we're still supporting here at the Neighbourhood Centre with warm referral and support.
1: Yeah, and you mentioned that, and you've got an update on that bridge just around the corner from here.
0: Yes,
1: Lauren.
0: The bike bridge, which was destroyed in the floods. It's been it's quite a key link through here, and we have heard that they're hoping to have construction underway by this time next year. But yeah, that just goes to show that the impacts of this flood are still very present and very immediate in day-to-day life.
2: That's right. And that's part of regional living and rural living. But it does mean that a lot of

0: our young people that are engaged in local schools here now have an hour and a half round trip to school, where previously it was a 20-minute round trip.
1: And in terms of like this, they're also, when the flood hit, those people in the town, we focus on the farming sector and things, particularly in this program, but devastating for the town people as well, who already many lower socioeconomic issues anyway, would have made it even harder.
0: The impact has been so huge, and I think some of the most devastating stories come from those that were impacted in 2021, were still recovering, were still trying to get their home to a standard that could endure another flood.
1: Yep.
0: That's right. And then the flooding, of course, came, the biggest that we'd ever seen this lifetime, that's for sure. And people are now still trying, really struggling with funding, places that couldn't have insurance or couldn't afford the high insurance on it. Absolutely just struggling to rebuild or repair. And there's been a massive lack, like there's been absolutely no offer of buybacks or financial support to rise houses up or raise them. Like there have been offers like that previously. So community are really struggling
1: like
0: still.
1: And offers like that in Lismore as well, and towns like that that we've heard about and gone through in the past as
0: That's
1: well.
0: That's right.
1: So something to put on the agenda perhaps. We might be able to do that for you.
0: Yes, please, Country Hour. If we could pop that on the agenda, that our community are definitely still struggling and could really appreciate some more financial support to get back into their homes, that would be great.
1: And you can see some of those homes even now that they
0: it's not hidden away, that's
1: absolutely
0: for sure.
1: in the town.
0: Early days.
1: Yes, indeed. Still going, the recovery is still happening. Kate Darnell, appreciate your time from the Manning Valley Neighbourhood Centre. Thanks for hosting the Country Hour today.
0: So grateful that you guys could be here. Thanks so much for your time.
1: It's coming up to 11 minutes past 12.
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1: So we're talking there, Lauren, about the impact on the towns and also, you know, the farms nearby as well. Mm. But we want to focus a little bit more on agriculture now. Josh Hack has joined us. Josh, you were here a year ago talking to us about the devastating flood, and you're back again. But there's still some of the old issues and some new ones as well.
3: Yeah, thanks, Conor. Thanks, Lauren, for being here. Look, it was a terrifying time, and people are still living it. And, it was a pretty tough time for a lot of people locally. But I think what I got out of it was that day or two after the flood and driving around seeing community, helping community. And it's been the community that got everyone through. And, you know, we need to thank all the volunteers that come to the area. And I think the other one is the charities. Like, if it wasn't for the volunteers, our own community, and all those charities that have gone out there and helped, and they're still doing it. Like, I heard the other day, and you just heard it then, they're still giving, you know, washing machines and trying to help people and get on their feet. So, we need to thank all those charities and, you know, all the hay that come to the area from Need for Feed and all those others. It was very, very well welcomed, and it's so nice to see, and gives everyone a step in their nice straight back and lift your head up high, and you walk a bit taller when you see everyone else chipping in.
4: Yeah, it is fantastic to see how the community did come together after those floods. But can you tell us how things are looking at the moment? Because we're in a very different situation.
3: Yeah, absolutely. And since the flood, it's pretty much been pretty dry. So we've had a couple of showers. We are typically a summer rainfall area. So anywhere from that January through to March, we get a good percentage of our rain. So typically for autumn, for us, is our highest moisture content. So May, like now, is usually when we have the highest moisture in our soils. And we've had such a dry summer, very little conserved fodder. So I was talking to a contractor the other day that might do 5,000 bales of silage over the year, and he's done, like, you know, 500 bales, 600 bales. So
1: it just weren't able to, didn't have the rain for the production at all.
3: No, and that's stored feed, Conor, that we need going into winter.
1: Yes,
3: okay? When we plant in autumn, we take cattle off paddocks and all that stuff and feed animals to get pastures going.
1: Yeah.
3: And we just haven't got that. Now, I'm not saying anything new. We know all through New South Wales there's a lot of droughts going on. We know South Australia's just coming out of drought, and they've had some rainfall locally. But, that's the challenge we have with farming. But just to let all your viewers know that, you know, these guys have gone through a 1-in-500-year flood. They went through a drought from 16 to 19, all right, 2016-19, not that long ago. 2021, we had 1-in-50-year flood. 2023 was the driest winter on record. Right? Now, they're talking about El Nino. There's a little bit of a one then. And then

0: That was a 25, one in 500 year flood. You know, these guys have had, you know, talk about resilience. You know, these guys have had to have resilience, otherwise they wouldn't be there.
1: Mm. You did mention there, we heard a little bit about some of the assistance that was around in terms of it getting people ready, you know, after 21, in terms of getting ready for another flood. You know, heaven forbid we see one, which of course we did in 25, where we, well, tell us about that, some money going to be able to get the cattle off the floodplain and those sort of things. You think that that sort of money or that sort of assistance should be looked at again now?
0: Absolutely, I know, and we really thank the government back then for when that happened, because I've personally seen farmers that I know that have benefited from that, which means that the country's benefiting because he hasn't lost all his stock. So that was called the Critical Producer Grant, and we're calling for
1: the government now. They're building mounds that the cattle can stay up on away from the water.
0: Yeah, absolutely. So the thing we talk about is we want to save lives, we want to save animals, we want to save houses, and we want to save machinery. So we want to focus on trying to get houses lifted and get the government to support people if they want to lift their houses. But if we can save animals and machinery by building mounds and sheds up on mounds and et cetera, that will save our animals. So if we can save those things, floods won't impact us nowhere near as much as a farming community. So if we can save our machinery, it's a big cost to replace machinery. Mm. So we need those mounds to be built. We need to be able to invest in that. And that critical producer grant that was given to farmers and available farmers is so important, because we've got a case study here locally of a farmer that used that money to build a mound to feed his animals, and he saved all of his dairy milking herd. Mm. If he didn't have that, all of that herd would have been gone. Mm. That flood down there was over 2 metres high on his property, and all those animals would have been gone. Because he used that money to build that mound, he saved all of his animals.
1: Mm. And we know that this area does flood, so we're going to see them again. And, you know, why not have that infrastructure in place on farms? Well, there's some other case studies. There was an old farmer who was nearly 100 years old and put in the mounds and saved a lot of his dairy cattle as well. He and his daughter managed to save a lot of their dairy cattle as well. Same sort of thing.
0: Absolutely, mate. And it's building resilience. Like we talk about be resilient. Infrastructure and the ability for people to build resilience is the important part, not just saying be resilient. Mm, like, if these guys
1: that's
0: aren't resilient,
1: no help, is it?
0: It's no resilient. And I really struggle with the resilient word because it gets used too much.
1: I know.
0: Everyone throws it out there. Mm. He's resilient. But we need to start thinking bigger picture. We need government to think bigger picture. Stop worrying about the next vote and start investing on the country to build better and bigger for resilience.
1: Well, you need practical solutions. You can't just sort of, you know, it's not just lip service.
0: Yeah,
1: you know,
0: absolutely.
1: That's the thing, yeah. And what about the situation? So you were saying the tap in terms of rain really just sort of stopped at the end of the flood. Didn't rain at all, or hardly at all. Are you worried about this going into winter now and this talk of El Nino?
0: Yeah, that is the big challenge for us at the moment, is this El Nino that they're talking about. We know that El Nino doesn't always mean that we don't get rain, but, you know, on the average it can happen, and they're talking it's happening that way. The biggest problem we've got is going into this winter so dry. So we've had a little bit of rain over the last 4 to 5 weeks, which has got germination and establishment of pastures. The biggest challenge we've got, though, is trying to balance all our costs. So we've got fuel prices that have gone up. So if we want to buy hay in, there's issues with all that. And then we've got fertiliser prices that are doubled. Okay, so that's starting to take the handle away from going, well, how much fertiliser do I use and where do I put it? Knowing that even if we put it on with no subsoil moisture to get us through to spring, are we going to be able to grow anything once it is established and going? So, there's, you know, in farming we gamble every day, but these are the things we need to take into account and we need to utilise to be able to make decisions. But yeah, it's a real big challenge out there at the moment for people that have, you know, gone through all these challenges over the last 10 years. And then to be sitting here now in the situation, you know, we need some good rainfall, which we're getting a little bit this week, but we need to follow up. And then we need, you know, obviously fertiliser prices and that to come down so that we can then hopefully get the responses we need to punch into winter and spring.
1: And be worried about the, you know, making a profit at the end of it when you're paying out so much in inputs.
0: Absolutely. And look, you know, there is good information out there, and I'd advise people to talk to their produce stores and their advisors and all sorts of stuff, because, you know, sometimes you spend the money on the pastures and you get up and you do all the hard work and then you decide not to use the fertiliser. It's important to go through those numbers and to see what the risk profile is, because there's still responses there that we had if we do get the rain. Through winter, we don't need a lot of rain. It's cooler. We don't, you know, usually we have too much rain in winter is the issue, but we need to make sure that we're making the right decisions, pulling the right handles, and try to make everything a winner. And that's the hardest thing when things get tight, is trying to make every decision a winner. And a really good consultant I used to learn off is, he says, if every day you can tick the box and make the best decisions you can, hopefully at the end of the year, you end up with a profit.
1: Well, that's a good adage to end on. Josh, appreciate your time on the Country Hour. You've got a barbecue you wanted to
0: have so on the 24th this month, so it's only a week and a half away. There's a barbecue out of Bonnock near Old Bar. We want farmers to come along, come and enjoy yourself. Matty Zarb, absolute champion, local bloke who always gives his time for a lot of people, and he's going to be there playing a bit of music. There's going to be some barbecues, some prawns, and we'd love to see everyone there.
1: As a bit of a community building experience.
0: Absolutely.
1: Josh, appreciate your time on the Country Hour today.
0: Thanks, guys. Thanks very much.
1: Thanks a lot. It's coming up to 20 minutes past 12.
2: Hello, I'm Andy Park. Join me for The World Today. A long overdue reform to a broken system, an attack on the wealthy, or a deliberately timed Labor agenda push to ensure the next few treasurers are Labor ones. How will what happened last night in the budget affect the next election? Also, Britain's Prime Minister Sir Keir Starmer is clinging on to his job by a thread as his government remains divided over whether he should stay or go. And sacre bleu, South Australia to get the first Michelin food guide in all of Australia.
1: That's coming up on The World Today here on the Country Hour, broadcasting from Wingham. We're looking back at the year that was since those devastating one in 500 year floods that we saw here last year in 2025. And we're joined now to talk about fertiliser prices and impact. Craig Allport's joined us from Tari and Wingham CRT. Thanks for joining us on the Country Hour.
3: Thanks very much for inviting me along.
1: Yeah, and we were just talking with Josh about this you know, nexus between the pricing and the output and the production that you might get. It's a difficult balancing act for people, isn't it, at the moment?
3: It is, yeah, because it's a, you know, it's a fairly big expense and it's a fairly big input into the in the farming community. You know, fertiliser prices and have been very difficult fertiliser to get for starters, with urea and blended products for you know, top dressing pastures and stuff. Also, you know, making the decision whether you're going to plant or whether you're not going to plant, you know.
1: Is that happening? Are people doing that? Are they coming to you and talking about that?
3: Yeah, definitely, yeah. So you get quite a few fellas come through. They've got a bit of a budget, you know, to spend, and sort of wondering what the best options are to do that.
4: Yeah, and so I imagine you'd be hearing sort of very similar stories from everyone coming in at the moment around those concerns around, I guess, that supply first off, but also the prices.
3: Yeah, supply's been a pretty big issue, so it has. So, you know, we've sort of tried to forward buy and get forward pricing and that, but, you know, the difference between sort of guessing a price and what it actually, when it comes in, and what it's actually the landed price to buy, it's been quite difficult, so it has. So we've been very fortunate we were able to get some of the starter fertilisers to kick off, so people were able to plant. Again, we didn't have the moisture in that to do that, so it was a bit of a hold off there for a while as well. Mm. You know, and then we're able to get those fertilisers. We got a bit of moisture, so people have been going pretty hard getting a bit of product in there for winter.
4: Yeah, because we have had just a little bit of rain over the past, past couple of weeks. Yeah. Has that changed attitudes a little bit?
3: Definitely mm-hmm. changed attitudes, and I think if we can sort of go towards a little bit more rain, it's definitely going to change a lot more, that's for sure. But, you know, urea prices and that, they're just ridiculous at the moment, you know. It's very difficult that, but it's still, you know, still when you do the sums, it's still cheaper to grow pasture than it is to actually feed by hand. So it is.
1: Mm. But you need the rain, don't you? And that's been in short supply up until now, although it's starting to look a bit better now.
3: Yeah, it is, yeah. So everyone's a little bit more confident, that's for sure. You know, and being winter, it doesn't dry out as hard. So, so there's definitely that opportunity to get in now and sort of get your pastures and that down for winter.
1: Yeah. And you can still get the growth.
3: Yeah, you still get the growth in that, yes.
4: Mm-hmm. And to your point about it being cheaper to put your pastures in than to hand feed, I have heard from farmers who have been hand feeding since the floods, since May last year, because they just weren't able to get anything to grow in the time since. Is that a common situation?
3: Yeah, definitely, yeah. It's been a lot of stock feeding that moving and that, you know, and again, fuel costs and everything, so, you know, stock feed's gone up. as well, you know, with grain and everything else. So it's just been an ongoing thing, you know, polypipes, what, 35% increase, you know, with the petroleum side of things. You know, you've got silage wraps, all petroleum based, so it's all gone through the roof. So, yeah, there's a lot of other variations as well.

0: on, not just fertiliser.
1: Yeah, some difficult decisions and difficult times that people have had to face in the past, and even now at this point in time as well.
0: Still facing times. I mean, even ourselves, you know, we went through the flood ourselves. The business in Taree went under. Our own house went under as well. So, you know, it's I'm feeling the pinch like everyone else.
1: Yeah.
0: Yeah, it's been very difficult. But anyway, we just keep on going.
1: Rebuilding, in the community and helping others where you can as well.
0: Yeah, well, I mean, the community for us, you know, we were basically 5 days and we were back up trading after I walked in there. I thought we were absolutely devastated. And, you know, the amount of volunteers and friends and family and all that to come to our aid was, you know, exceptional, that's for sure.
1: And also you would have been flat out helping other people out as well.
0: Yeah. We still basically sort of had the doors open, but we weren't really trading. But, you know, we had no power, no nothing. But, people still come along and supported us, and we supported them. So it's a big thing in the community. And this place just sort of seems to kick in all those instances.
1: Craig, appreciate your time and on the Country Out today. Thanks for coming along.
0: Thanks very much for having me.
1: It's 26 minutes past 12.
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1: Well, let's talk about the budget now, Lauren.
3: Yes, Australia's peak farming body has welcomed a carve-out that will see primary production income exempt from a new 30% flat tax on trusts announced in the federal budget last night. Josh Becker reports.
4: Treasurer Jim Chalmers has proclaimed this as the most important and ambitious budget in decades. And this budget includes some significant changes for farmers. NFF CEO Mike Guerin says he was pleased to see a carve-out for primary producers when it comes to a new 30% tax on trusts.
5: A story of two halves for Australian agriculture and producers across Australia. The budget firstly providing tax certainty for farmers, which has been a key ask and a critical ask from National Farmers Federation for the months leading into this. Farming fundamentally in Australia is a family business, and being able to transfer assets from generation to generation and not be caught by debilitating taxes around trusts and capital gains is critical to not losing farming in its current state over the next generation, and that was delivered tonight.
4: Georgina Ryan is a solicitor based in regional New South Wales, working mostly with large-scale family farms and also small businesses, and she says these are big changes and there are still some unanswered questions.
6: What's not clear is where you've got farms that might actually be held by family trusts, and there are a lot of farms that are held by family trusts. What that does for the capital gains that's being taxed when a farm is sold, how that's going to work, it's hard to know. There's also a lot of farmers out there that have other sources of income, whether it's from having renewable energy projects on their farms, whether it's from having, say, farm stays, wineries, that sort of income, it would seem that that's not going to be exempt and will be subject to that 30% tax. Bringing in pre-capital gains tax assets into the regime from next year, I think is going to be a fairly significant change. There's still a lot of elderly farmers out there who have been putting off succession planning, partly because assets are pre-CGT, so thinking they would just deal with it in their estate plans, they might think about changing that.
3: And farmers are digesting the budget news this morning. Lara Webster was at a cattle producers forum and asked a few people about their reaction to news about trusts and funding for weed and pest control.
7: Matt Gillam, Boggabri, with sheep, cattle and cropping.
8: Richard Gillam, Boggabri, same as Matt, sheep, cattle and cropping.
9: Father and son?
10: Yes.
11: Matt Avendano, we're cattle, cropping and pasture seed business.
9: Well, first of all, what were your takeaways?
7: I was at a other meeting and didn't watch it, turned it off.
9: Could I say you sound disillusioned? Would that be fair to say?
7: Yes. Probably just uncertainty within the government, really. There's out of touch with them and just switch it off.
9: Richard?
8: Pretty much the same. Disillusioned. Someone will unpack the budget and they will tell me what I need to know out of it.
9: Well, Richard, one thing I can tell you, I'll bring the news to both of you now, income exemptions, the 30% flat tax on trusts. Primary producers will be exempt. Is that helpful for you guys?
8: I guess any exemption from a primary producer side of things is helpful. Primary producers do a lot of work, and there's not a lot of recognition from a lot of people, I think.
9: Matt?
11: Yeah, I agree. I think when you can get a hand from someone, you never say no to a helping hand, so yeah.
9: When it comes to those trusts and that, in, you know, that exemption from those trusts, how do you think that would affect you?
11: Personally, it would be very minimal effect. That might change in the future, though, but yeah.
8: Yeah, minimal effect at the moment, but I think going forward, there will probably be some benefit to us, I think.
9: Something we've heard from peak farming bodies too is there's a bit of concern that there could be some potential biosecurity cuts. So less money going towards weed programs, feral animal programs. What would be your take if that is something that evolves out of last night's budget?
7: Well, biosecurity is a massive thing in our industry, and so to be reducing the support around biosecurity could be disastrous for any primary production industry, I think.
11: Yeah, I think it's of utmost importance. It allows us, our biosecurity measures at the moment allows us market access all over the world, and it'd be terrible to lose that through some, you know, disease incoming or something similar to that. So, yeah.
8: Massive amount of pigs. You can't tell me that enough money has been spent on trying to control pigs. They're everywhere, and the noxious weeds are just, they're getting out of control.
3: The resources sector has welcomed last night's big economic reforms budget, labelling it bold

0: and ambitious. There was no increase in the petroleum resource rent tax, which surprised some. However, there was a domestic gas reservation scheme introduced. There was significant financial support for a fast tracking of national approvals and assistance for fuel supplies. Warren Pearce from industry group AMEC told Tara de Lencraft that only time will tell if this is the shake-up the nation has been calling for.
1: Look, there's not a lot in this for the mining industry, and in some ways that's probably a good thing. In terms of mineral exploration, there's been an exemption carved out for start-up and emerging or early-stage businesses. That potentially could capture mineral explorers, which would mean we're not affected by those changes. So we'll have to wait for the post-budget consultations to understand how that will work, and obviously to understand if there'll be any impacts on the mineral exploration investment environment.
2: And talking about projects starting up, some big cash this week splashed on fast-tracking approvals. And it was, I mean, that's something that's been a long time in the works, but to finally see it in print, was that quite a good feeling, Warren?
1: Yeah, look, we're really pleased about that. I mean, I think one of the government's signature efforts around productivity has really been around trying to improve regulatory and approvals assistance, and that has really held up mining investment in this country for a long time. Having to go through both state and federal approvals that are largely the same, taking twice as long at a huge cost, has been a real barrier for investment and a real slowdown on the opportunities that can come from our industry. So the government's put big legislative changes in last year. They're working through the regulations, the standards now. They've also now backed them with a big investment, some $500 million, to ensure they've got the resourcing needed to work through with the state and territory governments the bilateral assessment agreements, which essentially will remove the duplication between federal and state approvals and really provide a big cut in both the time and cost that any proponent, not just the mining industry, but other industries like the property industry face when they go through Australia's approval system. So that's a very, very important change, and we're really pleased to see it well funded.
2: There was speculation that there would be changes to the PRRT, that there have been no changes as of this budget. I mean, does that surprise you?
1: Not really, given the circumstances. I think the reality of the fuel security issues and the fuel uncertainty issues that are gripping the globe at the moment with the conflict in the Middle East has really meant that Australia is not in a position to attempt those types of changes.
0: Warren Pearce from industry group AMEC. Meanwhile, the Federal Agriculture Minister, Julie Collins, was pushing the key elements of the budget on tax reform this morning, as well as fuel and fertiliser. She's speaking here to Warwick Long from the Victorian Country Hour.
3: Obviously, the most important thing is supporting farmers in terms of

0: producers from the worst impacts of that. You saw that last week with a $10 billion announcement, a $7.5 billion of which is about fertiliser and fuel security facility to make sure that we can secure supplies of important inputs like diesel and fertiliser.
1: How quickly is that hitting the ground? What's the timeline on that investment?
0: Well, I was able to announce this morning, actually, that we have now secured under that investment 90,000 tonnes of additional agricultural grade urea, and that comes on top of the 250,000 additional supply that we secured from Indonesia that I announced just a couple of weeks ago. So that 90,000 is under that new arrangement.
1: So that's where the government effectively underwrites the boats to provide surety for the importers to bring the product to Australia.
0: That's correct.
1: Let's talk then about some of those other changes. There is a major tax change coming for business trusts, but farmers have been exempt from that. Why?
0: Well, obviously on farm income, you know, what we want to do is work with our primary producers. As I said, we know that they're under pressure at the moment. So we've listened to them and they've obviously welcomed us in terms of listening to them and some of the concerns that they had around, I guess, some of the rumoured changes without seeing the final detail last night. And what you've seen really from the sector is having seen the final detail last night that they are very pleased that the government has listened to them. And certainly, obviously, a lot of farmers also utilise the instant asset write-off, which we're making permanent, which I know will be good news, and permanently introducing the two-year loss carryback for SMEs. So that's for people with a turnover up to $1 billion, I know, is also welcomed. So there's a fair bit in it, this budget, as there always is.
1: And there is, in the budget papers, extra money for organisations like the APVMA getting an additional $8.7 million. There is a $200 million cut to your department over 5 years. What's behind that? Why is there such a large cut to the bureaucracy for agriculture?
0: Well, obviously, right across government, this budget, we've really been focused on putting downward pressure on inflation, and we've been looking for savings in every portfolio. So what we're talking about here is some future uncommitted funds and some reprioritisation, and you've certainly seen that across the budget, you know, with $68 billion in reprioritisations or savings. I think inflation really is the thing that hurts.
2: Federal Agriculture Minister Julie Collins there. You're listening to The Country Hour. That's a bit of a wrap of opinions about the budget, federal budget, and its impact on farming and agriculture and farming trusts. We're broadcasting here from Wingham. We're looking back on the floods of a year ago and looking at the recovery efforts here as well. We'll be talking

0: Is that right? Okay.
1: Yeah. I did a deep dive into it last night, and I thought, oh, right, this is the stuff I'll give to Michael. Anyway, look, all I can tell you, Jim Chalmers is continuing the budget sell. He's currently addressing the National Press Club, where he'll receive many questions. Preparations are underway for talks between China and the United States. Donald Trump and his Chinese counterpart Xi Jinping are scheduled to hold talks from tomorrow through till Friday. And it's the first time that Donald Trump has visited China since 2017, during his first term in office. And speaking of Donald Trump, the Trump Organization has dropped plans for its first skyscraper in Australia. They plan to build more than 90 stories on the Gold Coast with the Altus Property Group. But the Trump Organization now claims that Altus has not met certain financial obligations, which the company has rejected, and the Altus chief executive, David Young, has described the Trump brand as toxic, and they still plan to build a luxury development on the Gold Coast with or without their assistance.
0: There you go. It's not happening.
1: Not happening.
0: Not happening under the Trump

0: few days and will continue to be the case for the remainder of this week. With inland areas under this big high pressure system and this slightly more moist easterly flow at the moment remaining still dry across most areas. There's a little bit of cloud about and northern inland areas over this weekend and possibly even into Monday with the timing of this system as well a little bit uncertain. So don't despair if you don't start to see anything developing yet on Saturday. It could just be that it will be delayed, so we are still monitoring that. But definitely there is some rainfall expected later this week and into early next week for most inland areas.
1: So starting sort of when you talk about 30 millimetres, it's that sort of at on the border moving across to Bourke and Moree, and then less as it heads down into Central West and you know the Northern Riverina. Is that what we're looking at, or what's the trajectory?
0: Yeah, look, it will start off in the western parts on Saturday, so the far western, sort of west of a line of about Bourke to Hay. We'll start to see that rainfall on Saturday. By Sunday, we're expecting that to push further further into the sort of central areas west of roughly a line of Walgett to Wagga. And then by Monday, we'll see it more widely over the western slopes and also starting to impact the ranges and parts of the east. Now, at the moment, it does look like the central and northern and the central west slopes and the northwest slopes, they will still see at this stage some of those higher rainfall totals. So I think yesterday maybe the guidance was not quite as confident, but we are seeing that come into line, that we will start to see a little bit more of that rainfall push into that central west and northwest inland. It's just a timing thing and whether it will be a little bit earlier or possibly even into Monday, Tuesday, as opposed to Saturday and Sunday at this stage. So our two guidances that we look at a little bit more frequently, we have most of our guidance aligning with sort of those 10 to 30 millimetre range of rainfall. However, some of our Australian models showing a little bit slightly less rainfall. So I don't want to overpromise too much, but we will continue to monitor that. Just noting that, yeah, there is a chance we may see slightly less, but we'll definitely at least get a few millimetres widespread across most inland areas. I know it's not probably as much as you want, and probably even two-day totals of 30 millimetres is not quite as much as you'd like. But there's certainly something on the way.
1: Yeah, okay, Alinka. All right. Well, thanks for that. Thanks for explaining that.
0: No problem. Thanks, Michael.
1: It's coming up to 14 minutes to one.
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1: And Lauren, an important part of any sort of recovery from a disaster and this flood recovery are organisations like the SES. And we're joined here to talk about some of what happened a year ago and what's still happening now. Good afternoon, Lester.
5: How are you today?
1: I'm very, very well. Take us back to the dark days of a year ago, basically, and you know, just how it all unfolded for you.
5: Well, we very quickly had 700 millimetres of rain drop upon us from an east coast low, and that spread across much of the state. All the major rivers were affected, and of course the rivers here rose very, very quickly. At this point, it was about 14.5 metres at its peak.
6: Yeah, you're the Taree SES unit commander, so you're in charge of this whole area, but you actually couldn't get across to Wingham, is that right?
5: No, that's right. In fact, you know, I have command of the whole local government area, so I've got 7 units, so it's pretty busy when that happens. But yeah, look, it was entirely isolated, as were several other communities, you know, like Harrington and Cooper Nook and Manning Point and several others were entirely isolated. All the rivers, as they say, ran full. Yeah. So I brought some statistics along if you're interested in those sorts of things, because they often tell the picture better than anything. I mean, in this and the Hunter, we had 17,000 calls for assistance from people in all sorts of ways. We had 806 flood rescues, a lot of which were here in this manner.

0: in area.
1: Mm.
0: We had issued 1,206 warnings, so letting people know that the floods were there and are rising, and to either evacuate or seek high ground, all of that. Farmers warnings and so on. We mobilised just over 2,500 SES people for this area. We had another 850-odd emergency personnel from different other organisations. We had 70-odd people from the military and six from New Zealand who all came to our help.
2: Mm.
1: And you certainly needed it. You know, like you said, the scale of it was just phenomenal.
0: It was, and because you're isolated, or all the communities are isolated, which included Taree, getting around is very, very difficult. So it's boats or helicopters, or you work with your units in the local areas and do what you can.
2: And when you've never seen anything like this before, one in 500-year flood, how do you plan for something like that?
0: Well, I guess it's like most situations, you plan for the worst and hope for the best. Certainly our training is around the principal things, the storm damage and floods and rescues and those sorts of things, and the scale then just takes care of itself. We try and do what you can locally and then ask for help from everywhere else.
2: Mm. And that's what happened, and but even so, there were the scale of the disaster, it took ages to get assistance to some people as well, some people on the roofs of their houses and things like that, for because it was impossible to get to them.
0: Indeed. And, we had in the council car park at Taree, I think we had between 6 and 8 helicopters operating all the time. It became an instant heliport.
2: Mm.
0: And we were supplying, through that process, people with medicines and evacuations and food and produce and so forth right up the valley and through all the isolated areas as best we could, yes.
2: Mm, mm. And I guess, when you think about the scale of those things, now, a year on, there's still clean-up and recovery and infrastructure damage to be fixed.
0: Oh, indefinitely. I mean, a lot of the properties had, 2 and 3 feet, in the old scale, of mud that just sat on the ground and it was hard to shift, not alone that went through the houses and so on, which you've got to flush and wash.
2: Mm. We're also hearing some stories now about, recovery fatigue or, emergency worker fatigue because of the disasters we're seeing, on top of each other year after year. Are you seeing that yourself? Are you hearing that from some of your volunteers and some of the workers?
0: We've been extensively out in the communities following that event with community groups that have formed all over the place and building better plans, I think, is the way we'd describe it, to help them and to get them to understand their risk. But yes, look, 12 months down the track from this event and then 2021 beyond it, people are getting, tired.
2: Mm.
0: They're getting, flashbacks, PTSD, all of those catchphrases. They're real.
2: Mm.
0: And people are suffering from that.
2: And on the farms too, the enormous damage we saw there, and also the loss of livestock, hundreds and thousands of livestock lost as well. That's difficult to see happen too.
0: And it's very disturbing to see cows bobbing along, in the manning, and knowing that they're going to end up on the sandbars.
2: Nothing you can do, really.
0: Nothing you can do, and most will tell you if they get a tummy full of water, there's nothing you can do about them anyway.
2: Mm, mm. And the scale of the damage on farms, where we are hearing some stories about the soil that was collected here and actually washed up on farms, 50 kilometres away.
0: Oh, it's not only that. I mean, the farmers lost, metres and metres of country.
2: Their own topsoil?
0: Yeah, where their fences were. So
2: yep,
0: it was washed
2: their fences
0: away.
2: Gone, yep.
0: The amount of trash and timber that came down just acted like a great rasp through the place, and you only have to look at the river to see the humongous of gravel in the centre of it now. It's changed all the river effects.
2: It's changed everything.
0: Yes, it has.
2: Yeah. Lester, appreciate your time, and thanks for filling us in on some of those details. Appreciate your time on the Country Hour.
0: You're welcome. I hope it helped.
2: 7 minutes to 1. Let's go to markets, Lauren.
1: Yes, too.
3: $60, thank you.
1: We'll go to casino cattle first. Here's Stephen Adams.
3: Casino penned 1,156 mixed cattle with a good balance of processor and background cows, as well as young cattle to suit processors and backgrounders. All regular buyers attended and operated to adhere a trend for most categories. Weaner steers under 200 kilos, 260 to 388. Similar heifers were cheaper, 230 to 250. Weaner steers to 280 kilos to background, slightly dearer, 304 to 498. Processing steers dearer, 330 to 465. Similar weight heifer weaners gained 230 to 358. And processing heifer veal, 300 to 340. Limited ground steers to process dearer, selling to 401. Similar heifers cheaper, 320 to 384. Background cows, 220 to 314. Medium cows to process dearer, 200 to 321. Primary cows lifted slightly, 320 to 360. Heavy walls to 6 cents better, 344 to 366. Stephen Adams, MLA at Casino.
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4: Good afternoon. Lamb numbers fell by 2,100 for 4,500. Quality generally slipped, with less well-finished lambs offered. There were mostly trade and lighter grades, along with a run of good heavyweights. Medium and heavy trades were firm, 20, 24 kilos, 260 to 287, averaging 1180 cents. Heavyweights were firm to a couple dearer, 24, 26, 282 to 292, 26 plus, 300 to 325, averaging 1030 to 1120 cents. Stores sold firm to slightly dearer, selling from 126 to 263, and mutton numbers lifted by 350 for 2100. Quality was generally good, prices lifted 10 to 20. Medium merino ewes 176 to 221, averaging 810. Heavy first cross ewes 240 to 310, averaging 800 to 860. And this has been Rob Pearce from CTLX at Carcall.
1: And Rob Pearce again with Cowra Sheep and Lambs.
4: Good afternoon. There were 3,300 lambs up by 270. Quality was a little mixed. Supplementary fed lambs were well presented, and the remainder was showing dryness. There were mainly trade and heavyweights penned. A few stores were offered. Medium and heavy trades were firm to a couple dearer. 22 kilos, 244 to 260. 22 to 24, 262 to 293, averaging 1160 cents. Heavyweights were four dearer. 24 to 26, 282 to 296. 26 to 30, 300 to 318, averaging 1080 to 1140 cents. And stores sold from 216 to 255, down four. And mutton numbers fell by 400 for only 300. Quality was mostly good. Prices were dearer, 6 to 10. Heavy first cost used sold from 215 to 280, averaging 780 to 830 cents. And this has been Rob Pearce from Cowra.
1: To Yas Sheep and Lambs, here's Graham Richard.
5: Good afternoon. Lamb numbers lifted to 8,100. The quality continues to be mixed with a few good trade and heavyweights. There were more secondary light trade lambs and a few shorn second cross. The market was dear on the trades and heavyweights and eased on the feeders with quality an issue. Restocking lambs to 18 kilos were back $15 to $20, 138 to 238. Feeder lambs were 2 to 5 softer, 218 to 269 and average 1240. The trade lambs 20 to 24 kilos, 221 to 288 up $5 with most 1100 to 1150 cents. Heavyweights 24 to 26 were $4 cheaper with feeder orders limited, 266 to 293. Lambs 26 to 30 were up $6, 290 to 316 or 1050 cents on average. Extra heavies topped at 336. Heavy hoggets were dearer and reached 296. Mutton numbers were similar and prices dearer on the medium weights. Medium weight ewes range from 164 to 226 with most 850 to 920. Heavy crossbred ewes reach 288 and merinos 264.
1: Mossvale Cattle now, David Kent.
6: Good afternoon, Michael. Grain fed bead muscle yearlings to process reaching 570 cents and lightweight weaner steers returning the paddock topping at 575 were the highlights of the 2,725 fair to outstanding quality cattle, an increase of 900. There were some good pens of prime heavy grain steers and 440 cows. All the usual buyers, with the addition of a return export buyer, were operating, selling to a strong market. Yearlings to process lifted 6, bead muscle 534 to 570, seed muscle 410 to 518. Feeder steers 6 better, 426 to 524. Heifers to feed firm, 380 to 454. Well-bred weaner steers jumped 25, 420 to 575. The heifer portion have yet to be sold. Heavy grain cattle up 10. Steers reaching 470. Heifers 450. Cows up to 10 dearer, 2 and 3 scores, 220 to 345. Heavy prime cows made 389 to average 363. Heavy bulls to process topped at 426 cents per kilo. There are still two agents to complete their run. This is Dave.

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1: And to Singleton Cattle, Angus Barlow.
2: Good afternoon. Light rain overnight and intermittent showers throughout the sale saw Singleton agents yard 1,252 cattle, 300 head than last week. Supplementary fed trade cattle making up to 568 cents a kilo, the highlight. Fair suppliers of light steer calves sold at slightly dearer rates, 366 to 496. Medium weights cheaper by 5 to 12, 406 to 490. Light heifer calves saw a rise of 25 cents a kilo, 310 to 388. B muscles out to 420 and light trade calves to 430. Heavy trade calves around 400 kilos sold between 466 and 568. Heavy yearling steers over 400 kilos to the lot feeders, 14 cents a kilo dearer, 430 to 468, with same-weight heifers making from 380 to 424. Heavy grown heifers and bullocks to process, 350 to 430. Around 200 cows offered, lighter types to process, either side of firm, 205 to 310. Heavy cows with weight, shape and condition, 9 to 24 cents a kilo better off, and they made between 302 and 368 cents. Angus Barlow for MLA at Singleton.
3: Lauren, thanks for having us here at Wingham and looking at the floods in the year on.
1: Thanks, Michael.
3: It's coming up to news time, 1 o'clock.

0: Adam Storey with ABC News. The state's treasurer, Daniel Mookie, has criticised the federal budget for not allocating enough funding towards infrastructure in New South Wales. Mr Mookie says the state carries a large portion of the country's population and economic growth. He says the current and former federal governments treat New South Wales as cash cows.
1: I think everyone in New South Wales is entitled to say that if a project like the Victorian Suburban Rail Loop deserves federal investment, then so should Metro West and other major nation-building programs like it.
0: Green Senator Jordan Steele-John says he's revolted by the government's cuts to the National Disability Insurance Scheme and is promising to oppose them. The government is seeking to return the NDIS to its original purpose of serving people with significant disability by introducing changes that are expected to save more than $37 billion over the forward estimates. Mr Steele-John, who has a disability himself, says he'll introduce an amendment to the Senate to block the cuts and push for a parliamentary inquiry.
2: Having had the evening to review the budget and the scale of what Labor is proposing to cut from the NDIS, the fact that they are comfortable to hand down a budget that would do so much harm, I'm revolted.
0: Patients of a retired dentist in Sydney's inner west are being told to get tested for bloodborne viruses. New South Wales Health says people who were seen by Dr. William Tan may have been exposed to HIV along with hepatitis B and C. Officials say a recent audit of his premises in Strathfield revealed concerns about infection control and patient record keeping. He had been practicing for 25 years. A driver has died after his vehicle crashed into a wall inside the M8 tunnel in Sydney's inner west this morning. Emergency services were called to the motorway at St Peter's just after 10 o'clock after reports a vehicle crashed into the wall and caught fire. A crime scene's been established and the M8 tunnel at St Peter's is currently closed in a southbound direction. The Trump Organisation has hit back at a Queensland property developer after plans were shelved for a luxury skyscraper on the Gold Coast. Emily Dobson has the details.
3: The 91-storey Trump Tower was proposed for a site at Surfers Paradise and was marketed as the Trump Organisation's first venture into Australia. Less than 3 months after its big announcement, the company has pulled out. In a statement, it said that developer Altus Property Group was unable to meet the most basic financial obligation of the agreement. Altus CEO David Young told the ABC the Trump brand had become increasingly toxic in Australia and that he was still hopeful a project would be completed at the site. No development application had been put before the local council for approval by either company.
0: The UK's Deputy Prime Minister David Lammy is urging his Labor colleagues to take a breath as calls grow for Keir Starmer to resign. Dozens of Labor MPs are urging the British MP to step down, but Sir Keir insists he's not going anywhere.

0: Farage and the populist right.
1: New Zealand director Peter Jackson has been honoured with a Lifetime Achievement Award at the Cannes Film Festival in France. The Lord of the Rings creator has received the Palme d'Or in recognition of his big screen hits. Jackson says the award is a surprise and he didn't think he made those sorts of movies. He'd been introduced at the opening ceremony by Elijah Wood, who played Frodo Baggins in the film.
2: So, Elijah, how long have we known each other?
3: 27 years.
2: 27 years.
3: Yeah.
2: I'm so glad that you've finally grown a little bit of facial hair. I mean, I know that for decades you've been trying.
3: It's true.
2: And so thank you for this very unexpected and miraculous reward, I would say.
1: Socceroos star Harry Suter concedes he still has plenty of work to do to guarantee his spot in Australia's final World Cup squad. He's currently training with the extended squad of players in Florida before Australia's final group of 26 players is named on the 1st of June. Suter spent 18 months on the sideline with an Achilles injury, but Leicester's defender Pedigree had him well placed to marshal the Socceroos' defence once more. However, he still has plenty to prove.
4: You know, still got a lot of work to do to get into that final squad because the group's done really well in the previous 2 years. Yeah, there's still a lot of hard work to go, and yeah, I've just got to kind of prove now over the next 3-4 weeks that what I'm capable of doing.
1: Scattered showers along the coast and ranges, more frequent about the north coast and the adjacent coastal ranges with moderate falls. Isolated showers in the far west. There's the chance of showers in Sydney this afternoon. It'll be a partly cloudy day tomorrow with a high chance of showers and a top of 22. And a shower or two on Friday and 22. That's ABC News at 1:05.
5: Good afternoon. I hope you're well. Welcome to The World Today. I'm Andy Park, coming to you from Gadigal Land in Sydney. This Wednesday, disappointment there's no boost for public housing in last night's budget or any increases to support payments for day-to-day costs. And bon appetit. Already something of a foodie mecca, one state to be the first to be featured in the Michelin Food Guide.
6: I think it's extremely exciting. I know the hospo community here is absolutely abuzz and just very grateful that we can showcase what we do so well in the state to the prestigious Michelin Guide.
5: First, though, despite accusations of broken promises and intergenerational theft, the federal government has pushed ahead with its plan to overhaul tax perks used by property investors. Labor says the changes to negative gearing and capital gains tax, as well as altering of the way trusts are taxed, will improve fairness and address growing inequity. But the opposition has slammed the proposal, saying it will drive up rents without making any significant improvements to supply, as Bridget Fitzgerald reports.
7: The government says changes to property-related tax concessions will make the housing market less attractive to investors and improve access for people wanting to buy their first home. These Melbourne Uni students welcome the sentiment, but remain wary.
8: I was happy about the whole theme of rebalancing the tax that's paid on labour versus income from sort of investments. It does feel like Australia used to have a lot more opportunity for younger people, and that's slowly become not the case.
9: I don't really understand how it helps young people, to be honest. Like, I think the main things that I took away from it were the changes to housing, capital gains and negative gearing, and I don't really see how that equates to, like, helping me, for example.
7: Treasurer Jim Chalmers says this budget is about fairness.
10: Everyone's got stories about first home buyers rocking up to auctions and being outbid by people who might have 8 or 9 or 10 properties, and we're trying to address that, I think, very real concern people have.
7: A negatively geared investment property is one that makes a loss, usually because the mortgage and other costs are higher than the rental income. The losses are then tax deductible. Investors will no longer be able to use negative gearing unless they're buying a newly built home. Capital gains tax is paid when assets like shares or property are sold. The gain is however much the asset has increased in value since it was purchased. The existing 50% discount means owners only pay half the amount of tax on that gain. From July next year, tax will instead need to be paid on the asset profits beyond inflation. Jim Chalmers says these changes, along with additional measures, will see 75,000 more first home buyers enter the market over the next 10 years.
10: One of the main reasons why we came to a different view in some of these contentious areas is because we want to

0: Level the playing field. We want to make sure, and we will make sure, that more first home buyers can get a toehold in the market. The way that the housing market and the tax system has interacted has locked too many people out, and we're addressing that.
1: Shadow Treasurer Tim Wilson says Prime Minister Anthony Albanese broke an election promise not to touch the taxes.
2: He's now broken that, and broken with it, I think, trust in his government, but broken trust with the Australian people, and just the idea that Australia is a country of aspiration, and the idea that young Australians should look to the horizon with a sense of confidence and hope about how they're going to get ahead.
1: Opposition leader Angus Taylor says the changes will make conditions worse for renters.
3: They admit that this is going to drive up rents. That's in their own budget papers. There's going to be less supply, higher rents.
1: The opposition's argument is that if you remove negative gearing on existing homes, investors will be incentivised to raise rents to ensure they don't make a loss. Michelle Cull is an Associate Professor of Accounting and Financial Planning at Western Sydney University. She says Angus Taylor is right.
4: Yes, I agree with that comment. And that's the main concern that I have with this policy. Often our first home buyers are also renting as they are saving for their first home. So that's going to give them less funds to save towards their home deposit.
1: The changes will be grandfathered, which means people who are currently benefiting from the capital gains tax discount or negative gearing on investment properties will continue to do so. And retaining the perks for new builds is aimed at boosting supply. Michelle Cull again.
4: And the government was saying that it was going to lead to a potential drop of up to 4% in prices in some areas. So if that happens, then yes, that may make it easier for first home buyers. And I think there will be some property investors that maybe, or potential property investors who maybe now won't be competing in the market for established homes, remembering that this only applies to established homes. And so that may make it a little bit easier for first home buyers.
1: The government's aim is to try and reduce intergenerational inequity. Those who benefit from the existing tax concessions will most likely have high incomes with high asset wealth. Martin Duck is a postdoctoral research associate at the University of Sydney.
5: There is an equity argument that older generations have benefited from these tax breaks or tax shelters, and that now younger generations are not going to be able to do the same. At the same time, younger generations, my generation, have largely been locked out of the housing market in any case. So that ladder of wealth opportunity is really only servicing the top floors of the building, if we're going to use that metaphor.
1: But overall, Martin Duck says he expects the government's changes will make things a little easier.
5: People won't be competing quite so hard with investors who can borrow more money because they're subject to these tax deductions, and also have quite a strong incentive to invest in real estate rather than other perhaps more productive investment types.
6: That's Martin Duck from the University of Sydney, Bridget Fitzgerald and Oliver Gordon reporting there. Well, the budget has sparked fury amongst welfare groups who say the Australians struggling the hardest have been ignored. While housing has been a major focus, they argue there's no boost for public housing or any increases to support payments on the day-to-day costs. That's on top of cuts to the NDIS, which, although will lead to savings, are already expected to drastically reduce access to the scheme, as Stephanie Smale reports.
7: For Kristen O'Connell, the federal budget's big fiscal policy swings have missed.
8: There is absolutely nothing that is going to provide even the slightest relief to the devastating living cost hikes that we are trying to cope with.
7: Kristen O'Connell is the co-founder of the Anti-Poverty Centre and a disability pension support recipient. She argues the federal government is failing to live up to its promise not to leave anyone behind.
8: We're seeing extraordinary cuts to the NDIS that are going to wreak havoc for disabled people and our communities. We're seeing no investment in public housing, which is the fundamental change that needs to happen to really stabilise the private rental market to ensure all of the extraordinary waitlists around the country can be reduced.
7: About 4 million Australians fall below the income tax-free threshold, so they'll miss out on the tax cuts carved out from last year's budget coming this year and next. The Prime Minister, Anthony Albanese, argues this budget's new tax relief will help a lot of people.
9: Well, if they fall below the tax-free threshold, they literally are not paying tax by definition. So it's pretty hard to provide tax cuts to people who don't pay tax.

0: The budget has set aside a $250 tax back for workers, but it won't hit for another 2 years.
1: This is, I think, a great con. This is not tax reform. What we want to see is genuine tax reform.
0: The Deputy Liberal Leader, Jane Hume, has slammed the tax changes rolled out in this budget on Sky News.
1: This idea that we have pitted older generations against younger generations is abhorrent in the first place. But the fact is, it's been a fraud and a lie, and younger generations are going to suffer from this.
0: Despite criticism about the payment and its delay, Westpac Chief Economist Lucy Ellis says it makes sense.
2: That's partly a recognition that this isn't something that they can fund until some of the other big saving measures, like on the NDIS, which doesn't really bear fruit for a few years, is available. But also remember that there were already tax cuts this year and next year announced in last year's budget. So that would be doubling up if they did that this year.
0: KPMG tax partner Hayley Locke concedes the $250 tax back is a step towards meaningfully tackling bracket creep.
3: It will go some way to helping with bracket creep. It certainly won't sort of address that as a holistic measure. But if you do combine it with the tax rate cuts, you can see that that is something that the government is trying to address in some way.
0: But she points out changes to the way trusts are taxed will spark broad concern. Under the changes, trustees will pay a minimum 30% tax on income from the trust.
3: It's not just high net worth individuals, you know. A lot of small businesses use family trusts and discretionary trusts, you know, for asset protection purposes. And I think there'll be a lot of family businesses who are speaking to their accountants in the next couple of months and trying to sort of grapple with what those changes might be for them.
0: Small businesses agree it could hurt their bottom line. Sky Carpuccio is the chief executive of the Council of Small Business Organisations Australia.
4: This will effectively increase the tax they're paying each and every year, and it comes at a time when they're really experiencing quite significant pressures.
0: She has welcomed the instant asset write-off being made permanent, although she points out the $20,000 on offer is a fraction of the $150,000 they were asking for.
4: For a small food producer or manufacturer, it might be machinery that increases production that needs to be upgraded, and again, that's going to cost more than $20,000. So we definitely welcome the permanency, but would have preferred realistic threshold.
0: Among younger Australians, there are mixed views about whether more cost of living help should have been a priority in this budget. Some are focused on the day-to-day.
5: Cheaper beer and cheaper coffee would be nice for me, personally.
0: While others are thinking about the bigger picture and support a tighter rein on the federal government's purse strings.
6: I know that lots of state governments are trying to do cost of living adjustments by just dishing out cash to everyone, but I don't think that's effective. That'll just increase inflation and make everything more expensive. So I think they've got to do it in a lot more of a smarter way.
7: Some younger voters there responding to last night's budget, ending that report by Stephanie Smale. Well, an attack on the wealthy, long overdue reform to a broken system, or a strategic political move to ensure the next few treasurers are Labor treasurers. Whichever way you look at it, last night's budget will have far-reaching political consequences into the next election, which could be as early as the end of next year. Cos Samaras is a former state Labor advisor and director with polling firm Redbridge Group, who joins me. Cos, I mean, this is a fascinating time to double down on foundational tax reforms. Demographically, is the calculation that Labor is making is that there are more young have-nots than there are older haves to appeal to, electorally speaking?
8: Oh, absolutely. I mean, they are already enjoying support from younger Australians at greater levels than any other political party right now. So the two-party preferred vote, for example, amongst Generation Z, that is Australians between 18 and 28 years of age, for Labor is close to 70% versus One Nation, as an example. So it's very significant levels of support. And of course, when you look at the issue of housing in places like Sydney, over 40% of all residents in Sydney now rent. But then when we look at the particular age groups, it jumps up to at least 60% when we're talking about younger residents.
7: Do you think that the broken promise attack line will cause the government any grief at the next election? I mean, given the fact they got away with a broken promise on stage three tax cuts in their last term, does this now wedge the coalition into that broken promise argument as opposed to an argument about fairness, which perhaps they couldn't win?
8: That's right. I think there is no political skin to be lost here. In fact, it was probably more problematic for Labor not to have done this. And so I think they've made a really, really wise choice, and that is to start talking to a generation of Australians who feel like the system's not working for them.
7: How do you think the Liberal Party will ever win back voters, particularly young ones, if it doesn't concede that young people not only feel shut out of housing, they also feel shut out of two-party politics?
8: Yeah, it's symptomatic of the Liberal Party's entire crisis at the moment. They are going to be replaced by One Nation come next election if nothing changes. And we've seen over the last two electoral cycles what is occurring in our big cities, particularly driven by younger voters who not only, I would argue, are not voting for them, but have never voted for them. So when we speak to young Australians about their voting behaviour since enrolling to vote at the age of 18, very small numbers will report to us that once upon a time used to vote Liberal.
7: I mean, part of that disillusionment is driving people to One Nation. That's what we've seen in the polling and also the recent by-election in the electorate of Farrar. Strategically, how does this budget's tax reforms affect that battle to keep a minor party minor, if you like?
8: Well, I think Labor's strategy here is to lock down its natural constituencies, which is younger Australians in big cities and in provincial cities, and acknowledging that One Nation will probably end up being the largest party outside the big cities and replacing the Nationals and, to a certain extent, the Liberal Party in regional Australia.
7: Cos Samaras is a director with polling firm Redbridge. 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
7: 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Just search for The World Today. Overseas, and Britain's Prime Minister is clinging on to his job by a thread as his government remains divided over whether he should stay or go. After disastrous local council elections last weekend, four junior ministers have now resigned and 80 MPs have called on Sir Keir Starmer to resign. But no one has yet launched a challenge to his leadership, and more than 100 of his MPs have backed him in, as Europe correspondent Catherine Diss reports.
9: Is it over for Keir Starmer?
10: Waves at Westminster as pressure mounts on the Prime Minister, Sir Keir Starmer, to stand down.
9: Should the Prime Minister resign, Mr. Healy? Do you want the case to number 10, Mr. Streeting?
10: One after another, Sir Keir's cabinet ministers filed into number 10 Downing Street as he fronted a Labour caucus in open revolt. Addressing his party room, the Prime Minister dug his heels in and said he'd be going nowhere. His supporters, the only ones willing to speak to the press.
11: We've had a very purposeful cabinet meeting, talking about the big issues facing our economy and society. Nothing has been triggered.
12: Let me just say this. There is a process to challenge the leader. No one has made that challenge.
13: The Prime Minister has my full support, so we all intend to get on with our job.
10: Sir Keir told his ministers no one had triggered the process to initiate a leadership challenge, and the country expects us to get on with governing. His deputy, David Lammy, declaring he had his full support.
14: It's been 24 hours now, and nobody has come forward to put themselves forward in the processes that exist in the party. No one seems to have the names to stand up against Keir Starmer. And for those who are suggesting that he should stand down, they should say which candidate would be better. And I urge colleagues to step back and not benefit Nigel Farage and Reform.
10: But for many, the Prime Minister's on borrowed time.
15: The only question is, does he get blown out by the voters or blown out by the party?
10: John McTiernan was an advisor to the former British leader Tony Blair and Australian Prime Minister Julia Gillard.
15: The pressure is on behind the scenes to get Keir to concede that he won't contest any leadership election.
10: So how did a Prime Minister who won a landslide victory less than 2 years ago lose favour this quickly with the people and his party? His popularity plunge was fuelled by a range of headwinds, including a cost of living crisis, policy backflips, a lack of clear vision. But what really damaged him was the appointment of Lord Peter Mandelson as the UK's ambassador in Washington, knowing he had links to the late convicted sex offender Jeffrey Epstein. His chief secretary, Darren Jones, acknowledges the party has questions to answer.
16: There's obviously a challenging set of conversations within the Labour Party. I'm not suggesting otherwise. And it's right that we have those conversations given our performance at the ballot box last Thursday. But there's a difference between the Labour Party and government. And in government, we're getting on with the work that people have elected us to do. And our job in cabinet is to support the Prime Minister to deliver on his ambitions for the country, but also to enable him to do his job as well as possible.
10: But those disastrous election results suggest the people have already decided.
17: I suppose he's presented himself as the international statesman when really he's just a left-wing do-goody lawyer and nothing more than that.
18: I don't think he has the personality to carry off being a prime minister, and so they're making him pay for it.
19: I think he's competent, but I don't think he has a lot of backbone. That's his basic problem. He should actually be more aggressive towards the backbenchers in the Labour Party.
20: I just find these people kind of, they're irrelevant. They don't do anything. Keir Starmer, what's the other one? All these names, they're irrelevant.
10: After a revolving door of Conservative Prime Ministers during 14 years of rule, Labour promised it wouldn't do that. For now, Sir Keir is keeping his word, but he might not be able to for long.
7: Europe correspondent Catherine Diss there. Well, it's a French tyre company, but of course the French don't like their fish to taste rubbery. The Michelin Food Guide was launched in France more than a century ago to try and get people to burn more rubber on the road in search of the best regional restaurants. Now the guide is coming to Australia for the first time. And South Australian restaurants will be the first in the country to be rated in the all-important guide. In fact, you should keep your eyes peeled. The anonymous inspectors are said to be already dining in some of Adelaide's finest eateries, as Rachel Mealy reports.
0: South Australians pride themselves on knowing a thing or two about good food.
21: Our food's been brilliant in Adelaide. All our resources are good. The oceans were good. The agriculture's amazing, the wine.
0: And many are thrilled the little red book that makes or breaks restaurants around the world is coming to their state.
22: Oh, that's a bit exciting to have something so unique here.
23: I don't think you can go wrong with having Michelin star reviews, can you?
0: They've got a few recommendations for what the Michelin reviewers should choose on the menu.
22: Oh, Coffin Bay oysters are the best.
21: Oysters, I'll definitely say the oysters.
23: I've been hitting this bakery a little bit, hitting their jalapeno cheese pies.
0: Michelin says its inspectors have already been tasting their way around South Australia. Duncan Veldemoot is an Adelaide-based chef and owner of the restaurant Africola.
24: I think it's extremely exciting. I know the hospo community here is absolutely abuzz and just very grateful that, you know, we can showcase what we do so well in the States, you know, to the prestigious Michelin Guide.
0: He's worked in Michelin star restaurants in London and says he's always been on alert for inspectors.
24: They're completely anonymous, which is fantastic because, you know, it means that you always have to be on your game. It's completely objective reviewing as well, you know, so we're all given a fair go. The process is a bit mysterious. They're not very vocal about how they judge, what their criteria is, you know, how many times they come. You just have to make sure that, you know, consistency is key. I think that's a great thing. You know, you want to be consistent in your business.
0: Michelin typically charges a multi-million dollar fee to review a region. The exact amount South Australia has paid is being kept secret from taxpayers. South Australia's Tourism Minister, Emily Burke, wouldn't be drawn on how much the deal cost.
25: And this is something that South Australia is really proud to back, because as we've seen, it goes beyond the benefits of the plate, it goes beyond the benefits of a restaurant. It is enabling us to create a tourism destination and put us on the world map. And that is what's so significant about this, is it's going to get people coming to South Australia.
0: Margie Osmond is the chief executive of the Tourism and Transport Forum. She says South Australia's regions are ripe and ready for more international food-focused travellers.
26: I mean, for international visitors, they're looking for brands they recognise. South Australia is a little foodie gem, so there'll be lots of great news there. And what it will mean is it won't just be in the city. It'll be a regional outcome, so you'll see people making specific trips to visit a particular recommended Michelin restaurant in a regional area. It's great news.
0: Wes Lambert is the chief executive of the Australian Restaurant and Cafe Association.
1: Oh, we're overjoyed, and we're showering as much praise as we can possibly shower on the Premier of South Australia and the Tourism Minister. They have taken the first leap forward, and you know, it has been welcomed by the, you know, the hospitality community. Restaurants all over South Australia want to be reviewed. They want to

0: who end up in the Guides. You know, they see it as a global endorsement of the amazing produce and protein and service and beverages in South Australia.
1: He says it's money well spent, and he's encouraging other states to follow suit.
0: We hope that this serves as a beacon to the other state tourism ministers, tourism bodies, to Tourism Australia and Don Farrell, the tourism minister, that they need to get on the bus. And there's nothing wrong with being second in this race, the second state to come on board, whether that's New South Wales or Victoria or any of the other states and territories. There's no shame in being second this time around because it will just mean that the premium restaurants in your states or in around the country will get that international recognition.
1: South Australians can see which of their restaurants made the list when this year's Michelin Guide is published in October.
2: And many of the finest reporters here at The World Today are lining up to cover such an onerous story, me included. Rachel Mealy and Angus Randall with that report. And that's all from The World Today team this Wednesday. Thanks for your company. Hope you can join me at the same time tomorrow. I'm Andy Park. Have a great day.

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2: Great to have your company. If you're just joining us, coming up in about half an hour's time, we're going to talk about shopping addictions. I don't think we think about an addiction to shopping, perhaps. It's harder to think about it as an addiction the same way we think about, for example, alcohol addiction or heroin addiction or other types of drug addiction or even gambling addiction. But it's never been easier to get a little dopamine hit from shopping. You don't even have to leave the house to do it now, and you can click away this little and there are many instances of people chronically buying stuff they don't need. So we're going to try and pull it apart, work out what it is. And right after the news, are you an early person or a late person? I think most of us have certain patterns in our punctuality or otherwise. And I want to try and work out what's behind it and why we do it. What's going through our head when we're always 10 minutes early? What's going through our head? What's causing us to be always 15 minutes late? There's no judgment. It's a safe space, but we'll talk about that after the news. Let's get the news headlines. Good afternoon, Adam Story.
3: Afternoon, James. Police have confirmed a body found beside a vehicle in the state's central west is that of triple murderer Julian Ingram. The remains have now been formally identified as the 37-year-old who sparked the massive manhunt after shooting and killing three people, including his heavily pregnant ex-partner in Lake Carjeligo in January. The opposition leader Angus Taylor says the federal budget will lead to fewer houses being built and higher rents. He's accused the government of failing to balance the supply of houses, overseas migration numbers and population growth. And patients of a retired dentist in Sydney's inner west are being told to get tested for bloodborne viruses. New South Wales Health says people who were seen by Dr. William Tan at his Strathfield surgery may have been exposed to HIV along with hepatitis B and C. And there'll be more news at 2 o'clock.
2: Before you go, Adam, you're always... Yep. Totally on time at every hour and a half hour. So I'm guessing you're a pretty punk. Are you an early person or a late person or neither?
3: Outside of work, late.
2: Are you?
3: Yeah. Yeah. Well, no, either very close to scheduled time or late. I hate getting to things early.
2: Mm.
3: And I like things to be well underway when I turn up.
2: Do you? What if you're just meeting one person?
3: Look, I think there's a 10-minute, a 10-minute window where you can be late.
2: That's
3: But you know what? But people turning up, I hate people. Like, if I invite people over and they turn up early, that drives me insane.
2: Right. So if you invite people over at 7, you don't want them even at 7.
3: Or even the ones that turn up right on time. Right on the dot, yeah. I've got a German mate, and he was coming over a couple of weekends ago. I accidentally...

0: texted him to say, come over at, instead of saying 2:30, 2:39. I said, do not take that literally.
1: What time did he rise?
0: 2:30 on the dot. 2:30, what do you expect?
1: Yeah.
0: He doesn't even have to look at his watch. It's all in the, it's,
1: yeah.
0: He's like in tune with the universe. He knows what time it is.
1: And yeah. Do you think there is, like, I think I have a bit of an anxiety of being the first.
0: Oh, God, I hate that.
1: Yeah.
0: Yeah.
1: Yeah. You just
0: having to start the conversation.
1: Yeah. Yeah.
0: Yeah.
1: But I have both. I have
0: having all the attention on you. No.
1: Yeah. Oh, I know. I know. Yeah. I have both. I have a terror of being late, but I don't want to be first. So I often get somewhere at 6:55 for a 7 start and then walk around the block 10 times.
0: Oh, yeah. I've done that. Yeah. I get a coffee.
1: Yeah. Yeah. Hey, thank you.
0: All right.
1: Adam's story. We're going to talk about earliness and lateness in a tick. But firstly, on the roads, all westbound lanes at Henry Lawson Drive are closed at Padstow because of a multiple vehicle crash on the bridge above Salt Pan Creek. If you're travelling westbound, avoid the area and use a different route. One of three eastbound lanes is also closed at the site.
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1: So let's talk about earliness and lateness and our kind of preferences with respect to that. Are they preferences? Are they just how we are? But I think it is very much fair to say that there are early people and there are late people, and there is something going on in our heads, depending on which we are. For example, I'm an early person, and even if it means nothing at all, if I, you know, if it's not like I have to be there at 7, it's just something starts at 7, you can drift in any time. If I feel that I'm running 1 second late, I'll get anxious. And I will try and somehow find somewhere. And then I won't even go in at 7. As I said to Adam, I walk around the block 5 times. But just the fact that I'm not going to be there at time makes me very anxious. And I've never really understood it, but I feel like I can't help it. It feels like deep wiring somewhere. And then there are people I know who are very organized people, you know, running complex lives, but are always late, and it feels like it's kind of outside their control as well. So I feel like anxiety is at the root of all this, but maybe there's other things as well. If you're someone who's always early, or if someone is always late, what's going on? Let me know. There's no better or worse. There's no good. And particularly, all the people who run late, they must be so sick of being judged by us early people. There'll be no judgment here. Just we want to share it all and work out what is happening. Is there with if you run

0: Let me know. The text 0467 922 702. Are you always late or early, and why? Or the phone 1-300-222-702. Steve's on the line. G'day, Steve.
1: Oh, g'day, James.
0: G'day. What's your thought?
1: I've got a simple theory. Pessimists are always early. Realists are on time. Optimists, such as myself, always late. I always assume, you know, preparation's going to take half the time that it does. There's not going to be any traffic getting to where I'm going. There's going to be a park right outside.
0: Yeah, right.
1: That's not the case, but I still don't learn.
0: I get it. It's an optimistic view of logistics, essentially.
1: Exactly.
0: And so I wonder why the pattern repeats when you know that reality doesn't conform to your happy dreams.
1: Well, you know, I think human beings being who they are never learn from their mistakes, do they?
0: Interesting.
1: As much as we would like to.
0: Okay. That's interesting. Thank you very much for that. Much appreciated. We're talking about earliness and lateness and what's driving it. What little brain wiring things determine if you're an early or late person? Steve reckon it's whether you're an optimist, a realist, or a pessimist. The text 0467 922 702, and the phone 1-300-222-702. Hi, Sarah. What are you?
2: James, I'm a late person. Mm-hmm. I would be 10 minutes late to my own funeral.
0: I don't think that's going to be under your control. And so what do you think's going on with that?
2: I don't know. I like Steve's theory that I'm an optimist.
0: Are you an optimist?
2: I think sometimes it's fueled by like the Apple Maps, or, you know, like it gives you, it'll take 6 minutes to get to your destination. So it becomes a little bit of a game. It's like, how can I get there in exactly 6 minutes and I'm not wasting time on travel or doing stuff that's, I don't know. And then I procrastinate too. That probably helps things as well.
0: Now, what happens in the procrastination stage? How do you feel you're procrastinating time? What do you do?
2: Doom scrolling, coffee.
0: Yes. Yeah. But say you're meeting someone for lunch at 1 o'clock. Well, that is.

0: just don't always get them done on time. That's all.
1: Great to talk to you, Rory. Thank you very much for your call. We're talking about earliness and lateness. What sort of a person are you? And I wonder, can you change? And why am I the way I am, chronically early? And why are other people the way they are? And what does it all mean about us? 0467 922 702 is the text and the phone 1300 222 702. Muzz, hello. What do you think?
2: G'day, James. Love your show, mate.
1: Thank you.
2: Mate, I reckon, listen, I've run many businesses and I've had, you know, meetings with staff, like, you know, 20, 30 staff. You know, I've run workshops and studios and yoga studios, and I've had teachers and stuff like that. And I think, firstly, just to sort of round it all up, I think being early is really important, because if you're late, then it's just, I think, like, it's a sign of disrespect. You know, if you say you're going to be somewhere at 7, be there at 5:02. And I think this day and age, you've got, you know, everyone's got a mobile phone. I don't think anyone hasn't got a mobile phone. And, you know, it's all very well to sort of not, you know, if you've got a decent excuse to be late, that's fine. I get it, but explain it. Don't just text me. don't text me 10 minutes. If you say you're going to be there at 7 and then I'm going to text a quarter past.
1: Yeah.
2: And say, oh, sorry, man, I'm going to be late. I'm like, you're already 20 minutes late.
1: We've hit a nerve, haven't we? If you and I ever meet up, Muzz, I'm definitely going to be on time.
2: Well, I'm the one that called you about the banana fritter, James. So I'm a man of my word, mate. So if I say I'm going to be somewhere, then I'll be there. And, you know, and if I'm going to be late, then I'll text you early and say, look, I really apologise, but this is the situation.
1: I understand.
2: And I totally get that, but don't text me 10 minutes after you're due and say, oh, sorry, mate, I'm going to be late. I'm late. Like, going to be.
1: I know you're late. Yeah. Thank you very much, Muzz. And yet, the people we've had on who are late, they seem like lovely people. You know, they don't seem disrespectful or anything. They don't say, oh, stuff them, I don't care. They're like, anyway, yeah. Neil, hello, what do you reckon?
3: Hi, James.
1: Hi.
3: Yes, I've been late quite a lot because I'm a creative, so therefore we have little idea of when time is going. We should get sidetracked. Oh, look, there's something shiny over there. however, I used to meet up after I was teaching, and I would so I'd teach in the evening, and then I'd meet up with a friend that I used to share house with. Mm-hmm. And we'd meet up, we'd be there at sort of 9-ish or something like that. Then that we kept going, but I was always late, 5, 10 minutes, sometimes even 15 minutes late. So I started to feel a little embarrassed about this, and I said, look, I'm so sorry I'm late today, but I promise when we catch up next Thursday, I'll be here, and I'll be here on time. He said, great. And I said, yeah, so 7:30, I'll see you at 7:30. Perfect. So I rolled in at 7:30, sat down at the table, started reading the menu.
1: Oh, you're all alone.
3: And I was sitting there all alone. And I read through the menu, and I kept reading through the menu, and then I picked up my phone, and I looked at that. He arrived at 8 o'clock. I never was late for one of those again.
1: You were taught a lesson. Thank you very much, Neil. The other thing, I think Muzz mentioned this, we've been talking about it in a social context, but there's a whole work thing too, and it occurs to me different rules apply, don't it? For example, you've got a meeting with your boss at 10 o'clock. You're going to be there at 10, right? So there's a different incentive structure. What about if you've got a meeting with someone who's not your boss? In fact, you're their boss. Is that a little bit different, a little bit of a power play? I found with meetings at work, people are generally much, much, much more on time than they are socially. I guess that's natural because we're getting paid to be there. 0467 922 702 is the text and the phone 1300 222 702. Tresca, hello. What do you think about lateness and earliness?
4: Hello, James. Well, I'm an etiquette teacher, and being late actually is disrespectful.

0: it shows a lack of respect to the person that you're supposed to be meeting. If something is really important to you or someone is really important to you, you won't be late. So...
1: All right. Look, thank you very much. I'm not going to linger on that, Tressie, because we've Mars expressed that view too, and I don't want to alienate all our late listeners by them feeling they're being, you know, told what's right and wrong. But I understand your point of view. I would like to hear someone who is usually late give a lecture back, actually. We've had two people expressing, and a number of texts, I must say, expressing some judgment of people expressing some judgment of people who are late. Feel free, if people who are late, to express some judgment of people who are early. There might be something about that that you think is deficient. So, you know, it can go both ways. Richard, you were late?
2: Yes, James. Hi, thanks for taking my call.
1: Pleasure.
2: Yes, I was a habitual late person, and to some extent I think I just thought, well, people regard me as a pretty laid-back person, and I just kind of saw it as acceptable in those terms. But I think one of your earlier callers actually nailed it when he talked about respect for other people's time.
1: Oh. We can't have another lecture. You've just got to talk about yourself.
2: Yeah, I am. Maybe about 3 years ago, I just thought, oh, this is actually really disrespectful of other people, me turning up late all the time.
1: Right.
2: And so as part of my work continuing professional development, I had to come up with, you know, some of my own weaknesses, and one of them was pretty obvious.
1: Let me tell you, you said about work. Did your lateness also exist at work or not?
2: Look, it could from time to time, yes. And people would say, look, don't worry, he'll turn up and he'll be worth waiting for when he turns up. And so...
1: That's not bad.
2: It was pretty useful to be able to identify a weakness, which I could then, you know, work on for that year.
1: Was it hard to fix?
2: It was actually pretty easy. It's just like decision. It's a little bit like that decision where you decide you can be an optimist rather than a pessimist.
1: Right.
2: It was pretty straightforward, really.
1: Yeah, right.
2: Yep.
1: Yeah, well, so for anyone who's trying to address their lateness or earliness, I'm trying very hard to be morally agnostic here. What advice would you give them, Richard?
2: I think I'll just say it's a decision that you don't even realise you have until you suddenly just decide to stop doing it.
1: And any practical hacks?
2: It is pretty interesting, isn't it? I can't really identify it because, like one of your earlier callers, I would try and get earlier and actually make myself later previously. So I think, I don't know, it's just there's sometimes you just don't think you have a choice. You know what I mean?
1: You just think this
2: is me, and, you know, and sort of I guess your thoughts create what actually happens, if that makes any sense.
1: No, that is interesting because, I mean, I think when the alarm goes off, if it's at the last possible moment, the alarm can go off to get you to work or wherever at the time. There is that thing where you don't have a choice and, you know, 8 seconds after the alarm going off, you're out of bed because there's no bargaining. It's just, I've got to be there. So it's kind of creating that mentality.
2: Look, in practical terms, probably I did set the alarm a little bit earlier, but like I think one of your other callers or the person who referred to their husband deciding to do the concreting half an hour before guests arrive, I think if I had plenty of time, I would always think I've got plenty of time, and then I would actually do a couple of other tasks instead of just getting ready for work, if that makes sense.
1: Yeah, it all makes sense.
2: I probably just changed my attitude towards the fact that I've got time up my sleeve now.
1: Yeah, nice. Hey, Richard, thank you very much. It was very, very perceptive, very analytical. We are talking about being early or being late, and if you are, you know, habitually one or the other, and if you want to change it and what it says about you. And I think a lot of it's to do with how we're wired. Some people are more anxious. Some people are more, some people have different traits, don't they? The text 0467 922 702, the phone number 1-300-222-702. Caroline, hello.
3: Hello, James.
1: What do you think, Caroline?
3: Well, I love being early, but I'm always late. And I'm always late because I am always wanting to leave perfection at home.
1: Oh.
3: So that when

0: return home,
1: yes,
0: everything is, you know, in order.
1: You don't want to come home to dirty dishes.
0: Totally.
1: Yeah.
0: Totally. All of that. Yes.
1: I understand.
0: So I would like to be early and start the conversation and be kind of in control. I feel I'd have feelings of being in control of the situation, and I wouldn't be embarrassed.
1: Yeah, yeah.
0: But it never seems to happen.
1: Now, this is the thing. I mean, I think that's what, was it Richard Robert, was saying, that he was like that, and then he kind of, I mean, because you are in control, aren't you, Carolyn?
0: Well, I guess I am. Yes, I am. But I'm not in control of my emotions because
1: right.
0: I feel so guilty
1: yes.
0: when I arrive late. And I know you don't want to bring this up again, Jane. I'd like to. And I fully agree with your callers who are saying, you know, it's a lack of respect for the people because, of course, I don't need to be tidying up before I leave home, and I would like to be with them far more.
1: Yes, yes. Maybe you could start the tidying earlier.
0: Procrastination.
1: Yeah.
0: Oh, that's a good point. I've probably been out somewhere visiting someone else, and I
1: probably be early for
0: them.
1: Yeah, no, you've got a busy life. Thank you very much, Carolyn. But it is, I don't want to get, you know, procrastination can be a complex problem, and people who don't suffer from it say, oh, we'll just stop procrastinating, as if it's simple, but it's not simple. It can be really, really, really hard and be tied up to complex ideas and emotions. So, yeah. Someone says, sorry, James, I'm 10 minutes late with this. Very good. Friends who have been in the services are always 10 minutes early for social events. I think it is drummed into them to always be early. Louise, hi.
2: Hi, how are you?
1: Good. What do you think?
2: Well, I just want to say I'm having a little giggle to myself because I was on my way for a doctor's appointment when you first brought up the subject that chronically late or chronically early, and I've turned up at my doctor's an hour early by accident because I am a chronically late person. But I am ringing to say I worked for a credit union for a long time, and a lot of our work was on the phone, and it's not that I disrespect people, but I have ADHD, and I honestly think we have a different concept of time. And like the last lady, I'm always, I've just got time to do that. And then, of course, I run out of time. So I would be a minute or two, minimum 5 minutes late for work. Mm. And I used to get into so, and I'm an adult. I was an adult, like, you know, I would get into so much trouble. But my co-workers who would get there early, the moment I walked in, my computer would be on, and invariably I would be immediately on the phone. My co-workers would be sitting there eating their breakfast or putting makeup on, not working.
1: Right, yeah, well, were, yeah. That's a whole different topic, isn't it?
2: Yeah, well, they were praised for being on time, and me, who's 2 minutes late, is into it the second I get there.
1: Yeah,
2: it used to frustrate me no end.
1: Well, I can hear that, yes. Louise,
2: Sorry,
1: I was just interested. You mentioned you feel it's linked to your ADHD. Can you expand? Has anyone talked to you about that, or have you had a look online about it, or what do you think?
2: Look, I've never been officially diagnosed, but I have two children who have been officially diagnosed, and my doctor, who has been my doctor for 37 years, has told me for years I've got ADD, and it's very apparent.
1: Mm.
2: I just think, and of course I have a husband who's chronically on time all the time.
1: Right.
2: I honestly think that we just have a different dimension of time.
1: Maybe that's right.
2: I always think I've got more time than I've got, and it's not a matter of me lying in bed and hitting the alarm and saying, I'm not getting up.
1: I understand.
2: It's just me always thinking I've got time. Time to unload the dishwasher
1: That's really interesting, Louise. Thank you. That's because it's very hard for one group to understand the other, isn't it?
2: It is. I do understand them saying that they think it's an insult, because I've got to say, if someone keeps me waiting for 15 minutes or 20 minutes, I get quite cross.
1: Oh, I think you'd be quite empathetic. Thank you very much, Louise. Michelle, hi, what do you think?
3: Hi, James.
1: Hi.
3: Look, I'm probably going to repeat what a lot of other people have said, but as I said to your producer, I am often early for meetings, particularly if it's a Zoom meeting or anything online, because many years ago I had a boss. I was late for a meeting. I'd come straight from another meeting, which had gone over time, but I was read the Riot Act and the whole disrespect right. and valuing people's time, etc. So that was something I worked on, yes. like other callers had said, to make sure that I was on time. I should probably apologise to some people at a meeting that I go to, because I do often walk in on time and then I've got to get myself ready. So, yeah. But that's a travelling. So, yeah, it's the whole estimating. But I really don't like being early, and I think that stems from when I was younger. My father was always, you know, dreadfully early. And I meant, you know, annoyingly early for things. you know, 15 minutes, half yes. an hour. And, yes. and even when he would pick me up from school... And I understand, you know, he wasn't working, so you know, he was in town, he would be there. Everybody at the high school I went to knew our vehicle, because my dad would be there
1: the first
3: at the end of lunchtime.
1: Right.
3: So I think it is a rebellious...
1: Yes, probably.
3: ...that. But I also find, you know, even if I am running on time or I'm a little bit early, there are some people who will still be there before me, and I find that so annoying. Because
1: really?
3: Of that whole, you know, I've still kept you waiting. I've made the effort to be on time, and you're still waiting. Like, what more can I do? Why bother?
1: Wow, interesting. So interesting. Thank you very much, Michelle. Nice to talk to you.
3: Thanks.
1: All the best. You're on ABC Local Radio in New South Wales. I found that very interesting, and particularly when people are trying to pull themselves apart psychologically and analyse what's really going on. News in a minute. After the news, we're going to talk about those who get addicted to shopping. Now, it's not an addiction. Some people question it in a way they don't question being addicted to alcohol or gambling or, you know, a drug or something. But it's a real thing, and it's never been easier to be in a pattern where you're ordering stuff, maybe even from the comfort of your own bed, that you don't really need, and you get a little dopamine hit every time you do, and it can be a real problem for some people. So we're gonna talk to someone about what it is and how you treat it, and we'd love to hear from you as well. Of course, 2 o'clock now.
4: Story with ABC News. The Federal Treasurer Jim Chalmers has denied the major property tax reforms announced in last night's budget will make it harder for Australians to get ahead. The government has limited negative gearing tax breaks to newly built homes only, but will allow those already claiming the concession to keep doing so. The opposition says that change, alongside a reduction to the capital gains tax discount, will stop aspirational young people from building wealth. But Mr. Chalmers has told the National Press Club the reforms will create a more level playing field.
5: This is an aspirational package, an aspirational government, an aspirational country. But we can't have a situation endure where we say to a smaller and smaller group of people, you're entitled to aspiration, but this bigger and bigger group over here is not.
4: A body found in a nature reserve in remote New South Wales has been confirmed as that of triple murderer Julian Ingram. Justina Baster reports.
6: The remains have now been formally identified as 37-year-old Julian Ingram, who sparked a massive manhunt after shooting and killing three people, including his heavily pregnant ex-partner, in Lake Cajeligo on January 22nd. His decomposed remains were found on Monday afternoon when the National Parks and Wildlife Service was alerted to reports of an abandoned vehicle at Round Hill Nature Reserve, located around 100 kilometres from the site of the shootings. A post-mortem examination will be conducted to determine the cause of his death.
4: The inquest into the death of Claire Nowlan, 3 years after she was tasered by a serving police officer in her aged care home, will be used to try to prevent similar incidents from happening in the future. Adrian Reardon reports.
7: Claire Nowlan was tasered by Christian White at a Cooma aged care home in 2023 while she was holding a steak knife and using a walker. The police officer was convicted of manslaughter in 2024, and a 3-day coronial inquest into the 95-year-old's death is now underway. The senior counsel Counsel Assisting Coroner, Sophie Callan, told the court that the inquest is not intended to further critique the conduct of those involved. The court heard the focus will instead

0: beyond systematic issues and how to de-escalate situations involving dementia patients to prevent a reoccurrence.
1: The CEO of a New South Wales-based organisation helping women through pregnancy loss has told an inquiry that women aren't feeling supported by the public healthcare system post-miscarriage. Today is the third day of hearings for the inquiry into fertility support and assisted reproductive treatment. CEO Samantha Payne from the Pink Elephant Support Network says women are lacking emotional support and avenues in crisis, and she says it's becoming an urgent public health issue.
2: We heard from women clearly telling us they no longer wish to return to hospitals for healthcare when they've had a miscarriage because they do not trust the system. They do not feel seen, supported in any way. It's time for change.
1: US President Donald Trump says he will ask his Chinese counterpart to open up China during his summit with the leader this week. Linda Gruen reports.
3: The US president has taken to social media to announce that NVIDIA boss Jensen Huang is on board Air Force One with him as he's making his way to China, where he'll meet President Xi Jinping.

0: to say Iranians are doing well militarily. His social media post came after the New York Times reported Iran retained two-thirds of its missile stockpile. The paper says Trump, the Trump administration's betrayal of a shattered Iranian military is going against what US intelligence agencies are saying behind closed doors. In sport, Australian golfer Adam Scott will play his 100th major at the PGA Championship in Philadelphia starting tomorrow. He's just the 20th male player to achieve the feat, and if he plays in the US Open next month, he'll be just the second player after Jack Nicklaus to tee up in 100 consecutive majors. American Jordan Spieth says has paid tribute to Scott's longevity.
1: Yeah, what a testament to being healthy, doing things the right way, and then being that good for that long. It's amazing. It's something I'd love to challenge him on someday.
0: Scattered showers along the coast and on the ranges, more frequent about the north coast and adjacent coastal ranges. Isolated showers in the far west. There's the chance of showers in Sydney this afternoon. Partly cloudy tomorrow with showers and a top of 22. It's 2:05.
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4: Great to have your company. Coming up a little bit later in this hour, we want to talk about the gender discrepancy between how men and women show affection for each other. Men shake hands. Women, hugs, press cheeks, maybe even a kiss, much more touching, I'm sure. Hand on the shoulder, hand around the waist, all that stuff. Men are like handshake, and then maybe another one when you leave. Not in every culture, some parts of Asia, very different. You see men walking down the streets with their arms around each other's shoulders, even hand in hand. And so I'm just wondering, and we'll talk about this in about half an hour's time, whether men, us men should get rid of our inhibitions and hug more and all of that. I think it's a nice thing. There's one group of friends I hug with and I really enjoy it. Yeah. So in fact, I hugged one of my male friends the other day and he whispered as we're doing it, "Don't let go." And he just stayed there for a couple of hours. No, like just, I don't know, a matter of seconds. It was nice. It was sweet. Before that, we want to talk about an addiction that is, it's an unusual addiction, shopping addiction. It's not unusual. It's why, because when you think of addictions, you think of drugs, you think of alcohol, and you think about, oh, of course, there's a physical dependence, but we've come very much to accept that there can be an addiction to gambling where there isn't any physical, your body's not demanding more gambling in the way it might be demanding more alcohol or demanding more heroin. But nonetheless, we accept, don't we, that a gambling condition can be a thing. And it's more the dopamine hit that it gives the brain. So shopping addiction is very, I think, not dissimilar to that. We'll speak to an expert in a moment, but it feels like it's a similar thing, and it has never been more easy to be addicted to shopping because you used to have to leave the house, and now you don't even have to leave your bed. All you have to do is grab your phone, and you can be perusing websites, putting things in shopping carts, and instead of handing over cash, all you're doing is hitting another button, aren't you? Pay now, and sometimes your credit cards can go in just by your phone looking at your face, and there you go, you've spent some money. And there is that little thrill of excitement, sometimes followed by dread, and there are people who buy so many things that they don't really need. And I guess it's something that, people have to various degrees, isn't there? Like any addiction. But we'd love to hear from you if you have been, you do think that maybe you're a bit of a, you don't have to say an addict, but a habitual shopper, perhaps more than you need to be, and perhaps sometimes a little bit more than you can afford, and perhaps sometimes, when the excitement of the dopamine hit dies down, you might be thinking, not sure why I got that. I have already 8 pairs of shoes. Not sure I need 9, but I just bought

0: 3 more pairs of shoes, so now I've got 11. Shirts, cutlery, I mean, kettles, whatever they are. Sometimes it's not so much the thing, it's the act of buying it. So if this is ringing a bell, let me know. The text 0467 922 702, the phone 1300 222 702. Stories of some people who are habitually on particular websites that sell things that appear cheap and aren't always good quality, and they stock up and all that sort of stuff. Professor Melissa Norberg is Deputy Director of the Centre for Emotional Health at Macquarie Uni and joins us. Hi, Melissa.
1: Hello.
0: Thank you for joining us. Can you explain what you do? I mean, I've given my layperson's unqualified blurb on it, but what do you think shopping addiction is?
1: Well, first, I guess I have to put it out there that we technically don't have a say there's shopping addiction. We don't have evidence yet that shopping is addictive, but it is accumulating, so there isn't a DSM disorder for it. But my lab does study to see if shopping can turn into an addiction. And what we're finding is that, yes, for some people, they engage in shopping excessively. So either they're just spending a lot of time browsing, as well as purchasing items. It's leading to impairment. And despite having either financial impairment or relationship issues, or you're not doing other things that you should be doing, they continue to shop.
0: And what you've described is, well, you could be talking about alcohol, you could be talking about gambling, and say exactly those same sentences, right?
1: Exactly. So that's what we're looking for when we talk about an addiction, is that regardless of whether it's a substance or a behavior, it needs to meet the same criteria.
0: Yeah. And I mean, people are texting in. C says a behavioral addiction without withdrawal effect is better classified as a compulsion. And that may be true. But I don't want to get into a semantic argument about whether it's habitual, whether it's technically an addiction, whether it's technically a compulsion. What I'm more interested in is examining what happens, why it happens. And I think one really significant factor is our environment. If you lived in a world that had one pub in it, and that pub was in Nepal, it'd be very hard to be an alcoholic. We live in a world where over the last 20 years, it has become so much easier to shop because anyone with a phone can shop. Surely that must have had an effect.
1: Definitely. I mean, what you've pointed out is exactly why Australia has the most phenomenal gambling rates and gambling problems, is because there's so many opportunities to gamble. And the same thing is true with shopping, that now you can shop when virtually doing anything else, because you can access it from your phone. So if you have a phone, you could be sitting in a doctor's office and waiting, and they, oh, maybe I'll just see what's on this website, or you can be at work. I mean, we've heard from people that we've interviewed that they've been at their children's graduation ceremony and have been shopping online.
0: Wow. That seems to come back to attention span. I mean, you know, children's graduation ceremony, of course, it's wonderful, but almost every kid up there isn't your kid, and you're going to get bored.
1: So both negative and positive emotions contribute to shopping. So some people want to celebrate and reward themselves with shopping. Other people want to alleviate boredom and other emotions they feel that are negative, and that drives the behavior.
0: Yeah, yeah. I mean, I've said before on this program that I'm slightly addicted to a game on my phone called Two Dots, but it's free. And so it's not really having a negative effect on my life. If I played that game and every time $8 went out of my bank account, I can imagine, you know, doing that late at night. Well, not that late. I go to bed pretty early, but doing that when I'm tired and I can't think of anything else, and then waking up the next day having spent $160 and being devastated. So I would imagine that's not dissimilar to how people who have a habitual shopping might feel.
1: Yeah. So again, we've interviewed people who are hundreds of thousands of dollars in debt from shopping. But

0: It's not just the shopping. It can also take up your time. So you've mentioned the game you play. Well, imagine that you didn't go to bed at night, like that you couldn't stop playing it. And so there are other ways to have impairment besides just financial.
1: Well, I want to ask you about what you should do if you do think you have not necessarily addiction, but a shopping habit that is bigger than you want it to be in a moment. But we'd love to hear from you if this discussion about habitual shopping, shopping compulsion, shopping addiction, whatever term you'd prefer, is resonating with you. The text 0467 922 702 and the phone 1300 222 702. Adrian, hello.
2: Hi.
1: Go ahead.
2: How are you doing,
1: yeah,
2: James?
1: good.
2: Well, I'm like, haven't you guys got anything better to do than pick on us?
1: Right.
2: Like, come on.
1: Yeah.
2: Well, I was just at lunch and I just bought a Scottish cardigan for $430.
1: Oh, my goodness.
2: That I don't need, but so I get in the car and look at what you're telling me.
1: Yeah, right. Well, I'm not... Is this something you do a lot? And it doesn't sound like you feel bad. You know, you sound pretty happy at the moment.
2: Oh, look, I'm not about to go into debt or anything, but, you know, I don't need the cardigan that I just bought. It's a beautiful colour, and I've got two, one in pink and one in orange.
1: Well, that's very nice. I mean, winter is coming, you know.
2: Exactly.
1: I'm sure
2: that's
1: you'll look. Yeah, I mean, I guess, thank you very much, Adrian. I mean, and I think you raise a really interesting point, Melissa Norbeck. In there is... I mean, you often the test of whether a habit or even an addiction is needs to be addressed is whether it's infringing on your life, interfering with your life. And from what Adrian said, you know, she's not going into debt, and it seemed to give her a lot of pleasure. Maybe she's still on the right side of the line, right?
0: Yeah. So maybe a person with, you know, who just buys things that they don't need, but it's not causing themselves or their family impairment, wouldn't meet criteria for addiction. But my lab is also looking at what are the broader consequences. So it may be easy if we have the money to get whatever we want whenever we want. But that means there's more things that are manufactured and more things that eventually end up in landfill. And our landfills are becoming overfilled. So in New South Wales and Sydney, I believe that they will be at capacity within the next few years. And so where are things going to go? And so I think that as humans, we have to stop being so self-centered and thinking about, well, even if it's not impairing me, is this constantly bringing things into my house and taking things out of my house? Is that having a negative impact on somebody else or something else?
1: What do you think about... this text from Ben, who says, I couldn't help it today when stopping at the ATM to get cash out for a Facebook marketplace purchase. I had to go to the RSPCA op shop and search for any bargains. I left with a jacket and vest within my budget for incidental spending. I have to be careful at the moment using buy now, pay later. I'm getting caught up in some significant spending on sound studio equipment. So it sounds sort of in different areas, clothing and others, Ben's kind of aware that there is a line not to be crossed and trying desperately not to cross it. What advice would you have for someone in that position?
0: Well, I guess if Ben's trying to cut down, I would focus on, I heard I have to. Well, did you really? Could you have made do? Was it just that you had an urge and you felt like, oh, I have the space and it would make me happy? That's not really have to. So thinking about, there's a difference between needs and wants. And on the one hand, while you're buying things secondhand from marketplace, so that's great. So you're not buying new. But things still add up. And every time you get something that you want, it kind of fuels the habit or the addiction or whatever you want to call it, because you get a hit from a reward. You feel good. And the more that you feel good from doing a behavior, the more you want to do that behavior. And so at some point, you just have to stop.
1: But, I mean, people say that, don't they? You know, and you're an expert and all sorts of people say, well, just stop. But it's not that simple. Like I mean, it's the key to when you're passing a shop that you might go into and you get the urge to have something else you can do instead? Or is the key not to go near where there are shops so you won't get triggered? Or both?
0: All of the above. So for some people, it is easy. For others, you're going to have to really work at it. So the first thing I would recommend is just taking some reflection on what your behavior is and what you'd like to change and why you'd like to change it. And then come up with a plan that's really meaningful to you. So many times we set goals that we think society wants us to have or somebody in our life, but we don't truly, really want it. And then we don't succeed because, you know, something comes up and it's like, oh, well, I really want that red shirt. So who cares? I'm going to get it. So you really have to make sure that you find it valuable to reduce your shopping. So figure out, is it the environment? Is it finances? Is it finances? Even though you have the money, your partner's not happy with it. So look at all the negative consequences. Wow. And to motivate yourself. Mm-hmm. And then stop going to shops when you don't need to. But, you know, our grocery shops are in a big shopping center. And so we're eventually going to be exposed.
1: Thing. See, if you're trying to give up alcohol, you just don't buy alcohol or go to the pub. But you can't not go to shops because some stuff you do need and some stuff you don't need. But there's always this moving green line of a grey line of some things you can convince yourself you need because they're right in front of you, but maybe you do, maybe you don't. Debbie's on the line. Go ahead, Debbie.
3: Oh, hi. I used to be an addict. I was a gambling addict, but I've overcome that.
1: Well done.
3: With a lot of, you know, going to GA and all that. Yep. But my husband is the one with the shopping addiction,
1: right. And
3: it annoys the daylights out of me. He has a he's been retired. He's 68, and I think it's more out of boredom.
1: Yeah.
3: And he has a little routine every morning. And he gets up and does all his toiletries and has his shower and off he goes. And he goes off to Twin City and he'll just buy crap.
1: Yeah,
3: and
1: right. It'll
3: be, I think he's got about 20 pairs of the same grey tracksuit pants.
1: Right.
3: And then he's got about 20 T-shirts the same colour. Yeah.
1: Does he recognise that he's buying crap?
3: They're not expensive. Like, they're all, you know, $5, $12.
1: But does he recognise, you know, that he's bought too much or not? Is he kind of in?
3: He's got to the point now where he hides them.
1: Right.
3: And sneaks them in. And, you know, he's got 50 pairs of the same socks.
1: Okay. Let me see. Thank you. Debbie, hang on the line. Let me see what Professor Melissa Norberg thinks. Obviously, you know, Melissa, you can't, you know, give individual counselling over the phone, et cetera, et cetera. But what, any advice for Debbie?
0: Well, yeah, you're right. I have to be careful because I haven't met your husband. But what I would say for anyone that's driven to shop to relieve boredom, it's figure out what else do you really eat. What do you really want to do? So you don't want to be bored, but there's got to be other things you want to do. Is it that human interactions are missing from your life and you're filling that with shopping? Because when you shop, the retail people give you attention. So figure out what it is and go get it somewhere else.
1: And I mean, lots of, you know, mental health professionals recommend volunteering, which has been shown to be a wonderful correlation between people who volunteer and go and help people and an improvement in mental health. And it would certainly stave off boredom too when you're busy doing things that are meaningful and helpful, right?
0: Exactly.
1: Yeah, good luck, Debbie. Thank you very much for sharing that. Tanya is on the line. Hi, Tanya.
4: Hi, how are you going?
1: Good, go ahead.
4: I was just pointing out to the producer that my mother, she's now elderly, is totally addicted to shopping. It drives me nuts.
1: Yeah.
4: Like, as a kid, we used to sit in the car, my dad and myself, just waiting for Mum to come back from the shops, and she'd always say she'd only be half an hour, it'd be an hour or 2 hours, and then she just buys stuff. and it's like she's got this cupboard, for example, full of slippers, like just probably about 50 pairs of slippers. And then when I ask her to slow down and not buy so much and point out how it's destroying the planet, which she cares about, she just says, oh, well, they're on special.
1: Right. You know? Do you think that, do you think the boredom thing might be relevant or no?
4: Well, it's been all her life, and she, she's got ADHD, but so do I, and I can't stand shopping. But, really, and but yeah, I don't know. I just have no idea. But now she's got early dementia, so it's even worse. Like she just there's this stuff overflowing. What do you do?
1: Yeah, yeah. Look, what do you think, Melissa?
0: Well, that sounds really difficult. Yeah. With the dementia, that there's going to be other things that need to be addressed. But with there sounds like there's competing interests. So on the one hand, you're saying that your mom does care about the planet. But on the other hand, it sounds like maybe she also cares about saving money. So when she sees things cheaper on sale, it might be encouraging her to buy because, wow, this is really a good bargain. And bargains make us feel good. It makes us feel like we're being responsible. And so it's when we get these urges and these thoughts that tell us what we're doing is the right thing to do, we need to step back and think, is it really? If I have a pair of slippers already and I buy another pair, even though they're $5, that's $5 that I won't have. And so what else can I do with that $5? Can I put it towards a trip that I want to take with my family? And so it's people need to do a lot of groundwork at the beginning to think, what is it that they want their life to be about at the end of the day? And I often encourage like writing a documentary about your life and have it be as realistic as you think it could be, you know, so don't say you're going to be a movie star if that's not in the cards for you. But thinking about at the end of the day, if people were going to tell your life story, do you want it to be that you're a great mother, that you're a great teacher, that you're a great neighbor? And then what does it mean to be, what does that look like? And then start changing your behavior to fit that story that you want to be told. And often that story is not going to involve having 50 pairs of slippers.
1: Yeah. Hey, great advice. Thanks so much for your call. Tanya, they often, drug and alcohol counselors, when people are trying to give up drug and alcohol, they say, what is, you know, they don't necessarily say, you know, like drugs and alcohol can make you live shorter to someone who's 33 years of age, because it might not resonate, but they find what they try and help the person find the central reason. And it might be because my last four relationships have ended terribly. It might be because I've got a terrible relationship with my daughter who I hardly see, or whatever it is, a thing that is emotionally relevant to them that can act as the engine pushing them towards, when it's really hard, continuing giving up something. Does that make sense?
0: It definitely makes sense. So I have developed a program called Breaking Up with Belongings that we're running a trial right now, if anyone's interested. And a big part of the treatment is helping people to deal with their emotions. So whether we recognize them or not, they control almost everything we do. We get a little slight negative feeling or a positive feeling, and it guides us to act in certain ways. That's why we have emotions. And so we have to become attuned to what we're feeling and learn how to respond to them in more helpful ways if we're currently not responding in the best way for ourselves and others.
1: And if people wanted to find out more about that program, how would they do it, Melissa?
0: Oh, I'm sorry. I just lost you.
1: Oh, if people wanted to find out more about that program you mentioned, how do they do it?
0: What's the easiest way? You can probably find my email and I can get you in touch with my PhD student who's running the trial. So I will let everyone know.
1: Okay.
0: It is about reducing your wanting to reduce how much you buy and save. And but it's about wanting to do it for the planet.
1: Okay.
0: So you have to be really concerned about what's happened, the damage that we're doing to the planet and how production adds to that and wanting to change for those reasons. But it's called Breaking Up with Belongings. And my email is melissa.norberg@nq.edu.au.
1: Okay. And if
0: and we have about a week left to recruit.
1: Okay, if anyone didn't get that and needs the details, just call in 1-300-222 0800 200 702. Someone suggests for the, I think it was Debbie who called in about her husband, find the local men's shed, get him fixing up old bikes for kids, etc. And that's, yeah, that's a fantastic idea, I reckon.
0: That's fantastic, yes.
1: Yeah. Hey, Melissa, thank you so much. It was really interesting talking to you and hearing about it.
0: Thank you for having me, and good luck, everyone. You can do it.
1: Good on you. Professor Melissa Norberg, Deputy Director of the Centre for Emotional Health at Macquarie University.
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6: Thanks, James. The Federal Treasurer has flagged further tax reform in future budgets to reduce the amount of income tax being paid by working Australians. Labor's fifth budget introduces a $250 annual tax offset for people earning salaries and wages called the Working Australian Tax Offset. New South Wales police have confirmed a body found beside a vehicle in the state's central west is that of triple murderer Julian Ingram. The remains have now been formally identified as the 37-year-old who sparked a massive manhunt after he shot and killed three people, including his heavily pregnant ex-partner, in Lake Cargillago in January. And health officials say they've been unable to contact thousands of patients of a former Sydney dentist who may have been exposed to bloodborne viruses. An audit of Dr. William Tam's Strathfield Clinic last month has revealed poor infection control practices and record keeping. There'll be more news at 3 o'clock.
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1: Well, a tricky subject now, but an important one. There's a gender discrepancy in terms of physical affection shown by female friends and male friends. Is there anyone unaware of that? Female friends, they hug more. They put their arms on each other's shoulder more, around their waist, pat on the back more. Men, shake hands at greeting. Don't touch. Shake hands sometimes at departure. Now, that's a cultural thing, and it's not a worldwide thing. In various parts of Southeast Asia, you often see men walking around with their arms around each other's shoulders or waists. Saudi Arabia, men often link arms. Various parts of Africa, the kind of cultural norms about men, you know, touching each other in a friendly way are very different. So I think there's more hugging between men these days than there used to be. I'm pretty sure when I was growing up, the amount of hugging between men, at least in my circles, was zero, like literally zero over many, many. Even if you didn't, your best friend went away for a year and then you saw him again, shake hands. Good to see you, mate. And now I think that's changing. Women just seem, they seem to be able to do it easier. I think there's men, there's all these, in our culture, there's all these little barriers in the way, maybe. I don't know. Maybe I'm wrong. I'd really like to hear your thoughts on it, whether you're a man or a woman, whether you know what's going on, whether you are a man who gives your friends a hug or isn't afraid to put your arm around your buddy's shoulders. 0467 922 702 is the text, and the phone 1300 222 702. I have several groups of friends, he said proudly. And one of them do hug. And interestingly, it's the group of friends I have where about 5 years ago one died, and we'd never been huggers before then, but we're all huggers around the time of the death, particularly, you know, at the funeral, etc. Everyone was hugging because that seemed appropriate. And now it's continued. And now whenever we see each other, you know, we do have a hug. And I've got to say, as someone who's only really hugged my wife, my father, I think, mother-in-law, sister-in-law, but over the past 20 years, small group, I've really enjoyed hugging my friends. Actually, it's a whole new level of, it's nice. So it's all this stuff that I thought, you know, we're pretty articulate. We're smart guys. We know how to talk to each other. But this whole level of communication that was never there before. I'm not sure that...
8: I love you, man.
1: I'm not sure that any of us have said that. But the hug thing... So I guess I've got skin and I'm putting my finger on the scales here. I think it's a good thing, and there should be more of it. If you had thoughts about my, I mean, someone texted in earlier. Last thing in the world I want to do, I'm paraphrasing, is hug another man. And fair enough. But if you think it's not so bad, then let me know. If you've got any theories about. It's far more appropriate for women than for men. Let me know. If you've just started, if you want to start hugging your male friends, but you're a bit scared, let me know. We can work it all out. The text is 0467-922-702. And the phone 1300-222-702. Hi, Jackie.
9: Oh, hi, James. How are you going?
1: Good. What do you think?
9: Well, I lived in Spain in my 20s, in the late 90s, and men there were heaps more affectionate than here. They'd walk with their arms around each other. My boyfriend at the time even kissed his friends on the lips occasionally.
1: Yeah, right.
9: Which, you know, and it was just a joyful feeling. And, I mean, the other thing I want to say is I'm a psychologist, and a lot of my male clients say that touch is their number one love language.
1: Yeah.
9: And sometimes they're not getting that from their partner as much as they'd like. And we all need human touch. Like it's a primal need. And so I think men would be a lot happier if they just let whatever social notions there are about, you know, their sexuality or whatever it is that they're scared of, just go for it.
1: Yeah. And also you don't know what you don't know. So if you're not someone who ever hugs your friends, then you don't know how good it is because you've never done it.
9: Totally.
1: Yeah.
9: And don't just do the old, you know, stiff pat on the back hug. Like, go in there. Be
1: lean
9: soft.
1: In.
9: Touch each other. Lean in, exactly.
1: Yeah. But I'm not saying you should know all the answers because you're a psychologist, but I just, if your friend group, like the one friend group where I do it, it was precipitated by a funeral. That kind of broke the hugging ice in an unpleasant way, but now it continues. I wonder how you do, you know, do you ask? Do you want to, you know, it's a weird thing.
9: Oh, look, that's a good question because you do have to be mindful of boundaries.
1: Yes.
9: You know, I've got kids and they've gone through phases where they don't want hugs. And so, you know, I've had to respect their boundaries, Mum, you know, that kind of thing as well. So yeah, you do have to respect someone's boundaries, but why not ask and just give it a go? And you know, what a beautiful gift your friend engendered amongst your friends.
1: Final comment, Jackie. A couple of people have texted in commenting on the amount of male touch in various codes of football. Scrums, for example.
9: Yeah.
1: Any theories
9: so in
1: there?
9: Well, we have these societal expectations and pressures, and that's allowed, right? Like when you win a final or whatever, you're hugging because that natural need bursts out in you, I think.
1: Yeah, very interesting. Yeah. Mm. Thank you very much for that, Jackie. We are talking about, men hugging, really.
8: I love you, man. I love you too, bud.
1: Yeah, it's beautiful. That's from the film I Love You, Man. If you want to share your thoughts, observations, theories, whether you're a fan of the male-male hug or not a fan at all, let me know, 0467-922-702 is the text and the phone 1300-222-702. Led says, unless I'm seeing somebody off at the airport, no hugs for men. I also hate it when another man pats me on the back. Especially hate it if they are a stranger, such as a concierge or a waiter or a friend of a friend. Just don't touch me, he says in capital letters. Hugs for only men who are leaving the country. No hugs for interstate travel, only international. It's so interesting that you've codified it to such an extent. Hug at the international airport, not if you just go to Perth. Paul, hello. What do you think?
10: I did my PhD in Australian masculinity.
1: Oh, okay.
10: So I spent years interviewing guys about stuff like this. And it's interesting that the guy who you just quoted made the whole thing into a joke, and it's very much, I hope he's joking when he says he doesn't ever want to be touched by a man. Men will use humour to deflect around this kind of stuff. Jack, you also mentioned sport, a really key aspect of Australian masculinity, and I think it's one of the ways in which men are allowed to be physically in contact with each other, because it's a shared, exciting

0: emotional moment,
1: yeah.
0: and no one's going to question your gender or your sexuality. And that's what came through in the research, that masculinity is continually contested, and it's these series of trials and challenges all the way. And depending on whether you get it right or get it wrong, mm-hmm. if you are physically affectionate in the wrong way, someone's going to go, oh, what, is he a poofter? So it's always about the threat of being perceived as effeminate or gay or feminine, as if touch is something that's only allowed by women.
1: Yeah,
0: and yet,
1: right.
0: the other thing that guys were saying was they really do like the opportunity to be physically in contact with mates.
1: Yeah.
0: As long as, like, no one's going to question their identity around it. But men really do need to be touched as much as women. And, like, as a counterpoint, the research was 20 years ago. Hmm. As a counterpoint, I was having lunch at Manly Yacht Club last summer, and there was a group of about 20 guys, early mid-20s, and just watching how physical they were with each other, it was incredible. Everyone hugged everyone when they arrived.
1: That's nice.
0: There was this really lovely moment where one guy was sitting, his mate came up and stood behind him and leant over, put his arm around his shoulder, and he was talking to him, like whispering into his ear. It was this really intimate moment with no sexual connotation.
1: Yeah.
0: It was just guys who are so relaxed about being around each other that they could do that in front of their peers.
1: That's
0: and
1: nice.
0: No one was going to cast a side eye. It was a really good example of how ideas around gender do change.
1: Are you a hugger, Paul?
0: Oh, God, my family are chronic huggers, which is weird because we're Irish.
1: Right, yes.
0: When we went back to my parents' 50th wedding anniversary, I said to my boyfriend, they will touch you, they will hug you, and we were the last to arrive. And we walked into the room, and afterwards he described it as like a scene from Alien Resurrection. There was just this swarm of short, fast-moving Irish people with their arms out, and he was hugged and kissed by everyone.
1: Wow.
0: In the room. So I come from a very tactile family.
1: Oh, that's nice. Thank you so much for that. That's such interesting observations. Really appreciate it. Mike says, as a man, it's super common for guys in their 30s and 40s to hug high and bye. Maybe less common for men older than that. Yeah, that's good to hear. Anton, hello.
2: Hello, how are you?
1: Good, go ahead.
2: Well, yeah, I love a good hug. And I think a lot of people do it too quickly. It's like the a quick sort of male hug and they let go of each other and whatever.
1: Mm.
2: My mate and I and all my male mates, introduced by a mate of mine called Mike, did this. Rather than putting your left arm under and your right arm up and over their shoulder and hugging, you go the other way. We put the left arm up and the right arm under and go heart to heart.
1: Oh, okay.
2: So it's a heartfelt hug.
1: Right, and it feels warmer.
2: It just feels different. It feels much warmer and more genuine.
1: Do you know what one of my favourite moments in all of television is? About maybe 15 years ago, our family watched an episode of American Idol, and they had the aspiring singers had Jason Mraz, who is a big star at the moment, come in.
2: Oh, yeah.
1: And one of them hugged him, and then he came in, oh, Jason Mraz, and he hugged him. Man, can I hug you? He goes, and then Jason Mraz started to move away, and this guy, who was a lot bigger than me, said, don't let go, like quite forcefully, and just wanted to keep hugging this big, big star. So maybe we should. I mean, consent's important, obviously, even with, you know, with a hug, but there was an untapped need there.
2: There you go. Just do it. Just do it, everyone.
1: Good on you, Anton. Thank you very much for that. Dennis, hello.
3: Yes, good afternoon, James.
1: Yeah, go ahead.
3: Now, I have been married 4 times. I have 5 children.
1: Mm.
3: I work in the entertainment industry where people hug and kiss one another all the time. Not only do I do not hug men, I've only probably kissed my mother twice in my life.
1: Okay.
3: I don't hug or kiss ladies. I just don't do that. I mean, I'm an Englishman, which we are not overly affectionate.

0: I never have done in my life.
1: And when you say you never have done, it feels like you mean you've never wanted to. Is that right? Or is it just something you said?
0: No, not only have I never wanted to, I've never been crazy when people have done it to me.
1: Yeah, right. Well, I mean, I guess everyone has their own different boundaries and different kind of personal space and whatever, don't they?
0: So well, I wouldn't say that I'm afraid of a person infringing on my space. I mean, I can have a conversation about anything from Jack Kerouac to Mickey Mouse.
1: Yeah, and you certainly haven't been shy getting relationships, being married 4 times.
0: Unfortunately, as I say, I produce many children.
1: Yeah, yeah.
0: And the only time they say hello is when they want money. But nevertheless, I may give my daughters occasionally a peck on the cheek, or my grandchildren. Yes, they do. But I've never been a person in my life ever to publicly, you know, embrace somebody.
1: Yeah. That,
0: unless it's in an intimate moment, I'll swing from the chandeliers.
1: You're right. Thank you very much, Dennis. Lovely to hear from you, and very much appreciate your call. What about you, Paul? Are you a hugger?
2: Hi, James. I've just come from seeing a couple of old mates from school, and one of whom I haven't seen for probably 5 years or more. And the first thing we all did was give each other a big hug.
1: Nice.
2: Most of my male friends, we hug each other, on greeting and on leaving on a regular basis. There's one particular friend that's a non-hugger, and that's totally cool. You know, he's obviously uncomfortable with it, so I never hug him. We shake hands and we're warm and friendly towards each other. But it's just become so normal for us now, and everyone needs affection and appreciates affection and appreciates being appreciated. And I think for men, it's just a way of showing that we can say we love each other and we care about each other. We don't have to say I love you all the time, but but we can show it.
1: Yeah, lovely, Paul. Thank you very much. James, a close work colleague, had repeated bouts of cancer, which eventually took his life. On the final occasion visiting in hospital, he looked up at me and said he loved me. I immediately responded with the same and held his hand for some time. I'll never forget that moment of affection with a dear friend. Oh, that's lovely, isn't it? And I guess if you know the end is near, it does crystallise what's very important and strip away some of those, you know, social mores that perhaps restrict us at some times. Trev, hi.
3: Hey, James, how are you?
1: Good, good. What do you reckon?
3: Yeah, I'm a massive hugger. And one thing I've noticed, especially lately with, I'm in my 60s, and I got some mates through, you know, working together years ago, and that they're only in their 40s. But yeah, I'll hug all my mates. And interesting, I find if we're saying goodbye or hello or whatever, they'll still all do the handshake thing.
1: Yeah.
3: Even though I'm hugging everyone, but no one's ever complained or said, don't do that, or what are you doing that for?
1: They like you to do it. I've got a mate who's always pretends he doesn't want to, but he's always like screws up his face when I come in and try and give him a hug. But I think he likes it.
3: Yeah, yeah. As I say, the hug is returned. And
1: yeah.
3: And I'll always say, I love you, man. Like, you love your brother.
1: That's
3: not
1: nice.
3: My whole group of friends do, but they all accept that I do it, and they all appreciate it, and yeah, no one complains.
1: Did you ever feel, you know, a bit like you wanted to be a bit shy about it because you'd be the only one?
3: No, because I really admire and respect these guys, and I just feel really close to them, and it's not a hesitation at all.
1: Yeah. Yeah, that's lovely. Thank you very much, Trev. Great to hear from you. Susie, hi.
4: James.
1: What do you think?
4: Well, I just find it really interesting, and, you know, I'm not a man, so I take it with a grain of salt, that men seem to crave this intimacy, but they seem to have trouble looking in each other's eyes. So it's like, you know what I mean? I think it's like when they're facing each other, somehow that is just too intimate.
1: Yeah,
4: but then they'll go to the sauna, and that's fine. So they can be like half nude sitting in a towel, as long as they're not looking in each other's eyes.
1: Or go for a drive.
4: Or go for a drive or play golf or, you know, like your producer mentioned, like the best way to talk to a teenage boy is when you're driving. So you can get in there, you can have that intimacy, but this seems to be something about that face-to-face that is just kind of too much. I don't know.

0: That's interesting. You know that song lyric? Sometimes when we touch, the honesty's too much.
1: Too much.
0: And I think the next line is something about looking away.
1: Well, I don't know. That tracks.
0: Wow. Yeah. Yeah. Hey, that's a great observation. Thank you very much, Susie. Greg, hello. Hi, Greg. Greg.
2: Afternoon.
0: G'day. James. Go ahead.
2: Sorry. I was just busy doing something else.
0: That's all right. Busy.
2: I forwarded a text through, but I've been asked to chat on there. So I just had to remember what I was doing. I was actually taking a photo of what I wrote. The most...
0: yeah.
2: Senior moment. The most intense hug that I can be fortunate enough or am fortunate enough to receive will come from a close male friend is what I've written there. But also, at first it was, I won't say confronting, but it wasn't something that was in my, let's say, normal process. But what I've learnt to do is lean into the hug, do not rush, and feel the true What I've written was the true, feel the power of true, honest friendship.
0: That's beautiful. That's poetry.
2: This fellow is intense, and we've had a few intense conversations in the last couple of years. And when you meet and greet, there might be a handshake, but you know there's going to be a couple of hugs, and you know they're not going to be rushed.
0: Nice. I think that's really good.
2: It's almost bringing a tear to my eye.
0: That's lovely, Greg. Just relax into it. Don't rush it because you spend 99.99% of your life not hugging someone. So when you have the opportunity to do, make the most of it. And your words, feel the power of true, honest friendship. I love that. Thank you so much, Greg.
2: Yep.
0: Good to talk to you. The song is Sometimes When We Touch by Dan Hill. And the lyric is Sometimes When We Touch, the honesty's too much and I have to close my eyes and hide. That's the thing about men, maybe, with the eye contact too much. Then goes on, I want to hold you till I die, till we both break down and cry. I want to hold you till the fear in me subsides. It's actually a love song, but, you know, romantic love song, but I think it's equally applicable to men hugging or anyone hugging, really. We're nearly out of time, but Michael, go ahead.
3: G'day, James.
0: G'day.
3: The fellow now about six calls ago mentioned heart to heart. I don't think you or the viewers or the listeners fully grasp that. When you approach a man full on head on, there's a bit of a fear of genitalia. So you stick your bottom out, which looks revolting. Women do it too. Right. They stick their bottom out to clear the genitalia area.
0: Right.
3: If you approach someone, you step a quarter pace to your right.
0: Oh, okay.
3: He or she go to her right.
0: And then that removes that.
3: That removes that and your heart's touch. Heart to heart. I tried.
0: That's beautiful. I was getting nervous when you started talking about genitalia. But that was a beautiful instruction to get the heart to heart hug, a quarter of a pace. You know, Tom O'Reilly, some listeners will leave us at 5 to 3, but Tom O'Reilly will come in and I'm going to ask him to try and, we're going to try and do that.
3: It works. That's very hard. Really. Okay. And especially with women, they appreciate it too.
0: Heart to heart. Okay. Thank you very much for that instruction, Michael. Really appreciate it. It's been so nice. I hope I'd really love to see a graph of hugs between males through 2026, and I'd be looking for a little spike on the 13th of May from 2:30 onwards in that day, and I really hope there would be that.
4: I love you, man. I love you too, bud.
0: I think that's the next step. I actually find it easier to hug a male friend than I do to tell them I love them. I have on occasion, but usually only by text. A couple of times in real life, it's funny. I know women who say it all the time in every conversation to their friends, love you, love you, love you. And I say it to my wife all the time, and she often says it to me. But to a male friend, it's harder. So maybe I've just got to strike out, be brave. We were talking about lateness before and coincidence and earliness and lateness. Coincidentally, on Saturday Night Live last episode,

0: I say the trains were slow. I was born late and I will die never. I will get there when I get there, if I get there. I am late and that won't kill you. You can all go to hell. You can go to hell. I'm late.
1: There we go. A defiant defense from Jane Wicklund on Saturday Night Live of being late. It's 6 minutes to three.
2: I love you, man.
1: Yeah, we can't say it enough, can we? To all sorts of friends. Will you give Tom a hug when you hand over? Assuming he is open to being hugged, yes, I will give Tom a hug when he hands over. And we're going to, I think it was Michael's method of a quarter step to the left and heart to heart. We're going to try that. Unfortunately, though, you won't all witness it because in Newcastle you're about to hear Scott Bevan, statewide New South Wales is Jess McGuire, and in the Illawarra it will be Fairley Hamilton. So farewell round New South Wales.
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4: Good afternoon, New South Wales. Here's a big question for you. Is there a conversation you might have been putting off because it feels too hard or too awkward? Maybe it's with a partner you love, you're afraid of hurting or losing them. Maybe it's with a parent or parent-in-law that you don't want to offend. It could be that there's something hanging over a friendship that you've been struggling to try and address, or it could even be a long overdue conversation with a boss about a work incident. Now, how do you bring up something that might be awkward or emotional or just uncomfortable without it ending in tears, yours or theirs, or even worse, like the kind of conflict that's really hard to walk back from? Now, we're going to engage a professional communicator today to help us figure out how to have tough conversations, awkward conversations, potentially embarrassing conversations, the ones that most of us maybe spend weeks rehearsing in our minds and still avoid having. If there is something that you want some advice on, get in touch. Let us know, and let us know if you want us to stay anonymous as well. That's an option. 0467 922 684 is the text line. Or you can call 1300 66 2279 or just use the ABC Listen app. You can get in touch with the tap of a button. And if this is a skill you have actually learned, you have the ability to have tough conversations. How did you learn? What has it changed for you? What tips can you give us? So we're going to talk about that on the show. Also, if you're thinking about going for a new job, maybe after a conversation with a boss that doesn't go well, look, is your resume up to scratch? Because it might surprise you to learn that there are a number of tips and tricks most people don't know about, and it can make the difference between your resume ending on the top of the pile or ending in the bin. So we're going to get some insights into what a modern resume needs, and the government's long-awaited response to the Murphy gambling inquiry, it's finally been released. Plenty of people wondering whether we were supposed to notice that, actually, because it came out on budget night when all the political journalists were locked up. Anyway, we're going to dive into what it says, whether it's gone far enough, all that and so much more coming up on Drive. First, though, here's Pete Townsend. This is going to take us to the news. Let my love open the door.

0: Pete Townsend. Let my love open the door. I'll be back with Drive really soon.
1: Story with ABC News. The Prime Minister has defended the government's major property tax reform, saying they will give younger Australians a fair crack at home ownership. During question time, Mr Albanese was asked by the opposition leader, Angus Taylor, why Labor lied about its intention to make the changes to negative gearing and the capital gains tax discount. Despite the reforms backtracking on a pre-election promise from Mr Albanese, the Prime Minister says he's been upfront about the changes.
2: We are changing the tax system to give young people a fair crack at their first home. This is a change in our policy, and I'm upfront about that.
1: New South Wales police have confirmed a body found beside a vehicle in the state's central west is triple murderer Julian Ingram. The remains have now been formally identified as the 37-year-old who sparked a massive manhunt after shooting and killing three people, including his heavily pregnant ex-partner, in Lake Hargelago in January 2022. On Monday, National Parks and Wildlife Services stumbled across a car, a firearm and a decomposed body at a reserve locator around 100 kilometres from the site of the shootings. A post-mortem examination will be conducted to determine the cause of his death. Independent Senator David Pocock says he thinks the federal government is embarrassed about its response to a gambling harm inquiry, and so it announced it on the same day as handing down its budget. The late Labor MP Peter Murphy chaired the inquiry, which recommended a comprehensive ban on gambling advertising and a new national regulator. The government has ignored the recommendation for a regulator, but confirmed it would implement a partial restriction of gambling ads. Senator Pocock says the government should listen to the inquiry's findings.
3: Well, I think the government is very embarrassed about their response to the Murphy report. This was a landmark report that had unanimous backing of the entire parliament, saying that gambling in Australia is a public health issue. This is how we deal with it.
1: Thousands of dental patients are being told to get tested for bloodborne viruses after poor infection control practices were found at an Inner West clinic. Patients of Dr. William Tan, who practiced for 25 years in Strathfield, could be at risk of HIV along with hepatitis B and C. The New South Wales Health, Zenya Naja from New South Wales Health says Dr. Tam, who is no longer registered as a dentist, was audited late last month.
4: The audit at the premises identified deficiencies in sterilisation of equipment and in cleaning practices. And for this reason, concerns were raised about the potential for bloodborne virus transmission. The risk is low, but we're encouraging testing as a precautionary measure.
1: New data has found regional Australia has extended its performance lead over the capital cities, with dwelling values rising 3.3% in the March quarter. Cotality's regional market update shows that's more than triple the 1.1% rise seen across the combined capital cities. Regional Western Australia posted the strongest quarterly growth nationally at 5.9%, while New South Wales markets recorded the weakest selling conditions. Cotality says affordability remains a central driver, with regional markets proving to be more resilient. Inflation in the United States has hit a three-year

0: with discussions ongoing with the club around an advisory role. To the weather for this afternoon, scattered showers along the coast and on the ranges. They'll be more frequent about the north coast and the adjacent coastal ranges. Isolated showers in the far west. There's the chance of showers in Sydney this afternoon. A partly cloudy day tomorrow with showers a top of 22 and a shower or two on Friday and 22. It's 3:05.
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3: Good afternoon. Wonderful to be here. Now, today on the show, we're going to start by talking about tough conversations that we sometimes have to have. And if you're anything like me, you might not enjoy it. You might like to avoid difficult conversations. They just make you feel a bit panicked. Maybe you're worried about how you're going to react. Maybe you're worried about how they're going to react. Is there a conversation that you have been avoiding because you just don't know how to start it? Now, if you want some advice from a communications expert, text in your situation. You can say, hey, Jess, keep this anonymous. I'm happy to do that. But 0467 922 684, I'd be happy to put some of your situations to an expert and get some wisdom on how you should handle it. We're going to find out how we have awkward or emotional or uncomfortable conversations without it turning into a huge drama, with us maybe getting the outcome that we want. We're going to find out more about that very soon. After 3:30, Noel Debien's going to be joining us for Faith and Ethics, where we're going to find out about the pursuit of enlightenment. Can we get there? How do you get there? What are the rules as far as that goes? Buddhists are always in the pursuit of enlightenment. Can you find enlightenment technically according to the rules if you aren't a Buddhist? Anyway, we're going to go have a lot of questions for Noel. It's going to be good. And later in the program, we're going to get Senator David Pocock on the show. We're going to get his take on the gambling response from the government and maybe a few other things as well. So all that and more coming up on the program. First, though, time to welcome Trevor Frugia from the Transport Management Centre to the program. Good afternoon, Trevor.
4: Good afternoon, Jess. The Great Western Highway remains closed in both directions east of Lithgow due to road damage on Victoria Pass. If you're travelling between Lithgow and Mount Victoria, you can use Chifley Road and Darling Causeway via Bell instead. However, there is some heavy traffic on that diversion route near Lithgow. A truck has broken down eastbound on Chifley Road near Evelyn Street in Corneytown, and so as a result, we are seeing some heavy traffic in the area, so allow some extra travel time to get through that congestion. No other crashes or breakdowns to report. First up this afternoon, there are a few ongoing issues on the Mid-North Coast. Portable traffic lights and a reduced speed limit remain in place on Waterfall Way just west of Bellingen due to ongoing road repairs. Traffic passing through there one direction at a time. There is some congestion in both directions, so you will need to allow a little extra travel time to get through. A reminder that vehicles wider than 3 metres, though, still need to use an alternative route. Just north of Tamworth, a reduced speed limit still in place on the New England Highway through Moonbee due to emergency roadwork. The work is taking place in the northbound carriageway of the highway just past Moonbee Lookout Road, so slow down and take care through there. And near the Queensland border, reduced speed limit also in place on the Castlereagh Highway at Walgett due to road damage. Just continue to slow down and exercise caution on the L. O'Brien Bridge, which is over the Barwon River. For more information on any of that and all the latest traffic information, check livetraffic.com.
3: Thanks so much, Trevor. Trev, off topic, how are you with having tough conversations?
4: I think I'm okay.
3: Yeah. Are you good at initiating them?
4: I think so. On the occasions I've had to do it, I think I've done it okay.
3: Yeah, okay. And if someone came to you and they were feeling a little bit awkward about something, like, do you think that you would be able to receive what they had to say pretty well?
4: I think so, and I'd like to try and make it a good space for them to speak how they would like to.
3: Well, Trevor, I'm really glad to hear you say that because...
4: What have you got?
3: Well, last night I was doing what most Australians were doing. I wasn't looking at the budget. I was talking to my spouse about Trevor the transport guy, right? And then something occurred to me that I have not wondered in the 2 and a bit years that we've been talking. And I don't know how to ask this. It feels really awkward, but I just was thinking about the job that you do and the time that you and I spend together. But Trevor, are you seeing other shows? Are we

0: exclusive, or are there other radio segments that you do when you chat to other broadcasters?
1: Look, not regularly, but on occasion, I have, yes.
0: But it's not like a daily thing, like if
1: you, no.
0: I am special. Am I as special as I think I am?
1: You are special on a daily basis.
0: Is that real?
1: Yes, it's real.
0: It's like, he plays around when he's out of town, but every day Trev joins us here. That's so nice, because I was going, oh, you know, everyone loves Trev Ferrugia. Every time I talk to anyone, they're always talking about Trev the traffic guy. And then I was like, hang on, but we only do three crosses a show. What does he do for the rest of his day? Is he talking to others? And then I had this like, oh, I feel really glad. Thank you for being so open to me asking that awkward question and letting me get it out.
1: That's okay. I mean, sometimes I sway, but I always come back.
0: I'll take what I can get. The Jess McGuire story, the name of my memoir. I will talk to you in an hour, Trev.
1: All right, I will.
0: If you need help with a difficult conversation, I just had one, get in touch, 0467 922 684.

at the bottom of the ocean.

0: Ali's Talking Heads here on Drive, once in a lifetime. And look, today we're going to be talking about how to have tough conversations, because it's a thing that a lot of us aren't very good at, right? We put them off, we overthink them, we convince ourselves, you know, now isn't the right time to bring that up. Or when we finally do have the conversation, maybe it can spiral, get incredibly emotional. It might even end with somebody storming off or in tears. Now, whether it's talking about money or setting boundaries, raising an issue with a friend, or just telling someone that they've upset you, these kind of interactions can feel really enormous before they've even begun. But I'm happy to tell you, help is at hand. Leah Mather is someone who helps people communicate more clearly in high-pressure situations all the time, and she's here to help us learn how to get better at these tricky discussions. Leah, great to have you back on the show.
1: Oh, it's so good to be here, Angie. This is a conversation of the moment, isn't it? With the increased pressure so much of us are under, whether it's fuel prices, as you mentioned, money, family dynamics, polarisation in the world, tough conversations everywhere.
0: Oh, and look, I have so many questions for you, but I put it out to the audience that they could give me their situations and you'd give them advice. And we're getting a lot of anonymous messages and calls and people, so I will get to all of them, I promise. But I'll just start with a couple of basics. I just want to know, like, what is it that makes us avoid difficult conversations for as long as possible?
1: Look, there's so many reasons for that, because it does depend on the person we're dealing with. As you mentioned in the intro, for some people, they hate conflict and confrontation. They have a more passive communication style, so they'd prefer to say nothing. Unfortunately, saying nothing doesn't make the problem magically disappear. It makes it grow.
0: It's good for a Ronan Keating song, but that's about it.
1: Exactly, exactly. That elephant grows in size. But for other people, the issue is that they don't know how to have it well, or they come in too hot. They, you know, come in and go on the attack, or get really aggressive, or the emotion bubbles over from the very start, and that becomes a problem. So it really depends. But for a lot of people, the biggest problem is they've never been taught how to do it well, so they're just winging it.
0: Okay, all right. What are some of the beginner lessons that you can give us when it comes to having a difficult conversation?
1: Yeah, so the earlier you can get in, the better, really. A lot of difficult conversations can be avoided if you have proactive conversations. So, you know, I do want to start here because, you know, I can give the advice for the difficult ones. But, you know, if you're in a new relationship, have conversations about, you know, how you view money or your different communication styles. In a new workplace, it might be a conversation about what's something you should know that would help us work together. So I do want to start there because I think so often that really is the key to avoiding the conversation or not needing to have it in the first place. But if you find yourself there, what I would say is the very first question you need to ask yourself is, what outcome are you looking for? Do you even need to have the conversation? Why is it that you're wanting to raise it in the first place? Because that clarity is going to determine what happens next.
0: Oh, okay. So as in, you know, you might be looking for someone to just say, I've changed my mind and you are right, and that might not ever happen. So is it worth bringing it up?
1: Exactly, exactly. You know, are you just looking to win an argument? Is the relationship more important than winning that argument? Is it that there's not a right or wrong? You know, are you trying to influence, set a boundary? It almost becomes like a choose your own adventure book, depending on what outcome you are going for.
0: If you know someone gets defensive pretty quickly, how do you approach them? How can you start a conversation that doesn't get their back up straight away?
1: Okay, great tip here is to make your intention for having the conversation really clear, right up front. So explain your why. And most of the time, the reason we're having the conversation, it might be that, you know, Jess, I want to have this conversation with you because I really value our friendship, which is why I want to talk to you about this, you know, or in a work situation, it might be the reason I'm giving you this feedback is because I really do want you to be successful in this role. Now, it has to be genuine. People can spot a fake a mile away. Mm. But if I'm genuine and I'm sharing that my intention here is not to attack, blame, punish you, it is to try to problem solve or prioritize our relationship, people are much less likely to get defensive from the outset.
0: Okay, what if you're the one who gets emotional or flustered during a confrontation?
1: Yeah, so if it's a conversation you're initiating, you have to do some work to make sure you are regulating yourself as well as possible beforehand. Something that can really help with that, particularly if you are caught on the hop and maybe you weren't expecting to be in a difficult conversation and now here you are, great tip. And it's a little mantra I live by myself, get curious, not furious. And that can be something that, you know, you repeat to yourself, get curious, not furious. So if you said something to me and everything in me just wants to react and say, no, you're wrong, Jess, I have trained myself, and anyone listening can too, to take a breath and ask at least one question before you respond with your ideas. So that might be something like, I'm going to be really honest, Jess, but that's very different to how I see things. Can you help me understand where you're coming from? Or can you share with me how you came to that position? And it does, I'm not agreeing, I'm not necessarily letting you go on a rant, but what I'm doing is making sure that I have the context and I actually understand what's going on before I get ahead of myself and just bite your head off.
0: We're with Leah Mether, who is a communicator, an author, a trainer, and she's helping us have difficult conversations. And you know what, Leah, I always think learning on the job is the best way to learn. So I'm going to fling some of the problems that the good people of regional New South Wales have. I'm going to start with someone who says, this is a great subject. I'd like to know, is it best to address an email straight away from a boss, not my boss, but a director at work, that implicates you in office friction that you weren't a part of, or do you just leave it and bring it up in your six-monthly performance review? So being dragged into the office drama,
1: right?
0: You don't want your name on that, but is it that big a deal?
1: Again, this goes to that consideration right from the outset of what outcome are you after here? You know, how big a deal is it? If it is something that it's not you being defensive, it's actually, you know, this didn't involve you, or what you've been implicated in actually, you weren't part of that. Again, consider sometimes if you're part of the team, it might not have been you, but, you know, it's not one you're going to argue against. What I would say, my top tip here, do not fire an email back. So often we don't consider what is the most appropriate mode of communication for what this situation requires. So again, without the context of how big this workplace is, relationship with the director, you know, if this person has the courage to do it, I would be going around and seeing if you could have a quick conversation with this person to clarify, you know, saw the email, wanted to make sure that it was clear, you know, that actually didn't involve me, or whatever it might be. It's the getting back into that email ping pong where tone isn't necessarily there. It can be misread. For goodness sake, don't CC everyone in the office. you know, so really think about what is the best approach. But if you choose not to address it in a timely way, do not bring it up in that performance review in 6 months' time, whatever you do.
0: Okay. This seems like good advice. I'm learning. By the way, I might have to get you back as a regular. We'll call it Tough Talk. I think we'll just solve the world's problems, Leah. Okay, here's another one. I have an issue that might be resolved with a conversation, but how do I settle some historical tension with my mother-in-law? We clashed a few years ago and our relationship hasn't felt the same since. I researched how to fix it. I ended up in hostage negotiation advice. which said that only one of us needed, that said that one of us needed to be willing to give something up. Is that the only way through?
1: Yeah, I would question, for starters, again, what outcome do you want? Go back to that question. What outcome do I want here? So if the outcome is I want a better relationship with my mother-in-law moving forward,

0: forward. If that is the answer, I would be careful not about revisiting all the old ground and dredging up historical stuff so that it's what happened 5 years ago and you're right and I'm wrong or whatever it might be, because that's probably not going to be productive. As whoever wrote that one in has mentioned, you know, it hasn't felt the same since. So again, without the full context, it might be that the conversation is actually, you know what, I really do value the role that you have in our family and our life, and I want us to be able to have, you know, a strong relationship. You know, can we have a conversation about how we make that work? And steer away from there having to be a right and a wrong or someone winning. You're trying to, you know, prioritise the relationship and find a way forward. So as much as you can, try to keep it in that space.
1: All right. I think that is very wise advice too. I feel like we've solved two major problems around regional New South Wales. Okay, Leah, someone has got in touch to say, 3 years ago, I offered to sell 1/10 of my property to my best mate. It's dragged on for 3 years without him paying up. Now, I believe he owes me interest on my money, or he needs to recognise that there's been capital growth and pays more. But nothing's been signed, but he's my best friend. So how do I have that chat?
0: Oh, look, I actually have, in all seriousness, I had a friend in a very similar situation to this. It's tricky. Again, what's most important here? And, you know, people will be listening to this conversation going, oh, my goodness, getting the money and the interest is the most important. Others, though, might be listening and going, if he's your best friend and you didn't have anything in writing, then, you know, maybe you have a conversation, but what are you willing to compromise on and let go? There is no one right or wrong response that I can give you to that one, but those important questions to consider beforehand. And what I would do, if you do at least try to have a conversation, I would do it again, and especially if they're your best friend. Rather than just coming in and saying, here's how it is, I would acknowledge the awkward. I would start off by saying, you know what, this is an awkward conversation to have because you are my best mate, you know, and we did have this agreement. So what's the way forward from here? Mm. You know, can we work out a payment plan? You know, what do we think is fair? I'm thinking that there would be some interest on this, and here's the figure that I'm thinking. You know, have it as a discussion, particularly if you want to protect that friendship, will be key.
1: Oh, this is very good. Okay, here's another one. They say, our child is ADHD and ASD, and I believe that I am too. So I have an insight into how it feels for my son when he gets disciplined by his father. Mm. I try to help my partner by correcting him, and he gets very angry with me and he says that I'm undermining his parenting. Yes, I have done it in front of our child, but I've also pulled him aside after, as my partner requested. It doesn't make a difference. I send him tips on how to communicate, and he says that he understands, but his actions don't show understanding. I'm at a loss as to how to help this situation. My instinct is to protect my child, but it is at the expense of my relationship. Oh, this is a tough talk.
0: It is, and guess what? I can speak from experience on this one, because
1: Leah,
0: I too have a son who is ADHD, ASD, and a different parenting style my ex-husband on this. So great question. I just want to acknowledge first off how tricky this one is. Parenting is tough. People are on different pages so often with parenting, even with neurotypical children. Add in neurodivergence or disability and different understandings of that. And it really is very tricky. And a lot of the behaviours present as defiance or disobedience. So it is hard. I think that you are right to try to take the conversation offline wherever you can. Obviously, there's also conversations with the child, not about what the other parent is doing, but depending on the age, you know, there's a big education piece here for everyone. I don't know whether there's some support you can get as a couple.

0: And that doesn't mean the marriage is in trouble or anything like that, but the extra layer of parenting a child with additional needs, it puts incredible pressure on. So having someone who you can learn from about parenting techniques with someone for your child, how to, you know, get on that same page is going to be essential. And you're not always going to get it right. You're not always going to be aligned. But I do think that this is one that you approach, you know, maybe you approach your husband or partner by saying, you know, this is going to be hard. This is going to test us like nothing else is going to test us. So let's get some additional support for both of us here, because you will both benefit from that.
1: Leah Mitha is an author, a trainer, a communications expert. She's been giving us a crash course in tough talk. Leah, thank you so much for your time.
0: Thanks for having me, and good luck, everyone. Tough talk, tough conversations, they are part of life, but with a bit of a deep breath and some consideration, we can do them better.
1: Oh, let's go, everybody. Thank you so much, Leah. Let's get some news headlines now from Adam Story.
2: Thanks, Jess. The Federal Treasurer has denied the major property tax reforms announced in last night's budget will make it harder for Australians to get ahead. The government has limited negative gearing tax breaks to newly built homes only, but will allow those already claiming the concession to keep doing so. Australian wages grew by 0.8% in the March quarter, marking three consecutive quarters of steady growth. Bureau of Statistics data shows annual growth slowed to 3.3%, down from 3.4% during the same period last year. And police have confirmed a body found beside a vehicle in the state's central west is that of triple murderer Julian Ingram. There'll be more news at 4 o'clock.
1: Thanks so much, Adam. Now, Tomo is in Ebor and he says, I've been told I'm a straight shooter. I just come out and say it, no matter who is involved. The boss I'm working for at the moment on a cattle property, when I first started, he said, oh, I think there's a problem with the wages. He wanted to pay me for energy and water. And I pointed out that he needed me more than I needed him. He went away, thought about it for 10 minutes. He came back. He said, don't worry about it. Oh, he wanted you to pay for the energy and the water when you were staying there. Oh, goodness. And Tomo says, I think those who can start the conversation often get away with murder. Whoa. Yeah, look, if you're assertive in a conversation, it's a great advantage sometimes, Tomo. Glad you got that sorted, though, on your end. Look, coming up, we are going to try and continue our self-improvement path. First, we'll have difficult conversations. Then we will reach enlightenment. Or at the very least, we'll find out about the spiritual journey toward enlightenment when Noel Dean joins us. Here's Martika. Love, thy will be done.

0: That is Martika. Love Thy Will Be Done. Ably assisted in backing vocals by a certain prince of music. Hey, coming up, we're going to be talking about enlightenment and how we can reach it.
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0: That's right. It is that time of the week where we welcome Noel DeBean, editor at ABC Religion and Ethics, back to the program. Noel, good afternoon.
3: Well, hello.
0: Now, before we start on our actual topic today, Noel, which is enlightenment, so it's an important one, and I think we can nut it out in a matter of minutes, but I want to touch on a Pope-related story that I heard about, and I want you to just clarify if it's true. Apparently, the pontiff has had some issues with call centres.
3: He did. No, this is true. Like, this has been leaked from inside the Vatican. Apparently, just when he just became Pope, a couple of days later, he called his bank in Chicago and said, "Oh, look, I'm Robert Prevost, and, you know, I'd really like to change my telephone number and address, if that's okay." And
0: One Vatican Road, Vatican.
3: Yes, yeah. Just one all like that. And the call person said, did all the security questions, and then he said, "No, actually, you can't do this. You'll have to turn up here in person." And he said, "Oh, I can't really do that." And the call person goes, "Yeah, well, that's what's required. You have to turn up here in person to make those sorts of changes." And then he goes, "Would it make any difference if I told you I was the Pope?" She hung up on him.
0: Oh, my goodness. I mean, look, imagine how many people have tried that in the past, right? Falsely claimed. I mean, even in history, in Catholic history, there's been false claims of false popes. So, you know, she's like, well, the odds are it's probably not the Pope, but in this case, she happened to get it wrong.
3: No, Pope Francis did the same thing, actually, ages ago. He went and paid his hotel bill with his credit card, wearing his white hat. So

0: update your details. Yep. But you know what? Hopefully he handled it with grace on a path to enlightenment, because enlightenment is the topic that we're going to be talking about today. And I'm curious about it as far as where it sits in Buddhism. So my first question for you, Noel, is what is enlightenment? What's its definition in Buddhist terms?
1: Now, first of all, I'm no Buddhist monk. Just done the study that I'm supposed to do, and I'll do the best of my ability, and you may have Buddhist monks and nuns listening right now and practicing Buddhists who can add to this, but I'll tell you what I think I know.
0: Okay, and look, by the way, if they are listening, 0467 922 684, we'd love to get you involved. But Noel, in the meantime, we'll speak for you.
1: In the meantime, well, not for them, but I'll give you the best of my understanding. So enlightenment is like the peak, really. It's liberation from suffering, liberation from craving or desire. It's liberation from ignorance. It's liberation from delusion, and also the cycle of rebirth. So it's sort of the ultimate aim of Buddhism, is to be freed from all this earthly suffering and impermanence, and to reach enlightenment, which is freedom, bliss.
0: Okay, so is it something that you reach while you're alive, or is it something that you get to after you've died?
1: That's a harder question. I think in general, because there are people who are called bodhisattvas, who have become Buddhas, and these are, you know, renowned Buddhist saints, and they are said to be bodhisattvas because they have become enlightened. So it would seem to me that historically, yes, there is such a thing as an enlightened living person, but for the most part, no, it's something we're all, if you're a Buddhist, striving for. And that's part of who our, you know, the thing that inspired this is that little book, the booklet by Paltrow Catherine Collins, who was a Buddhist nun in the Vajrayana tradition, like the Tibetan tradition in New York. And she wrote her memoir to talk about all this sort of stuff. And she said, you know, well, this is her now, she's 70 now, I have no idea what enlightenment is anymore, because it's something that's out there. It's something you're going to get to. You know, there's a land of enlightenment that you're going to finally reach. So she says it's something that you're always striving for. That was her experience.
0: Can anyone reach it, or do you need to be Buddhist

0: handle them differently?
1: Handle them differently. Every Buddhist teacher I've ever spoken to talks about inner attitude. It's about the way you handle things. It's not about avoiding suffering, but it's about seeing suffering for what it is, part of human existence, that everything is changing, everything is nothing is permanent, everything. You must understand that if you keep believing something's permanent, you know, I love you, Chess, our love is going to last forever.
0: Oh, no, I didn't see this coming.
1: Buddhist.
0: Yeah. this segment took a turn. First juggling Trevor, now you. What's going on?
1: It's just really not Buddhist to say that.
0: Okay.
1: You will realise that you will go, I will go, this mortal body will die.
0: Great, you just professed your love for me and now you're breaking up with me, Noel.
1: If I was a Christian, it'd be okay, because we keep our soul and our individuality.
0: Yeah.
1: And then that's different again, because this enlightenment in Buddhism and Hinduism, as far as I understand, again, from the best scholars I've been able to read, it's not like becoming your best self, like the way Christians and Jews tend to think, you know, I'll be raised up on the last day and, you know, I'll be made new again and Noel exists and Jess exists and everybody exists and we go to heaven. And it's not like that. A lot of the Buddhists talk about blowing out of the flame, that this enlightenment is extinction of the self. So you often see the candle being blown out in imagery, which is used to Buddhism. And so enlightenment is about overriding the self, overriding selfishness, overriding self-concern. And it has a sort of a parallel in Christianity, in that Christians, even though they talk about individuals and the individual soul surviving, they also talk about individualism is a bad thing in itself, because we're communal. And unless we live well in community, we're not saved. They talk about one body of the church, and that is, like, individualism is a thing. It's a modern thing, and it's a very American thing, as a matter of fact. And quite a lot of Australians like individualism, but it's not a terribly Christian thing, because they talk about souls being saved together in the church, and that is a little bit parallel, I think, to the idea of the Buddhist notion of the extinction of the self, being, you know, the relaxing from craving, from desire, from planning, from wanting, all those things. Now, again, I'm no Buddhist, but that's what I've been told over the years and taught over the years by Buddhist teachers, and I think I've largely got it right.
0: Yeah. Okay. You mentioned the monks and the lengths that they go to strive toward nirvana or enlightenment. Can enlightenment happen during ordinary life, or is it only through years of spiritual practice?
1: Again, I would give you a similar answer to before. Because we know there are bodhisattvas, there are people who reach enlightenment, the Buddhist saints who are alive still physically. It can be done in this life, but all of those, and that's assuming they've been through many other incarnations, reincarnations, and they've, you know, struggled over the cycles.

0: That is the Shantuzzi's Wanna Be Up here on Drive. 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
1: Someone's about to go viral.
3: Oh, they have the internet on computers now.
1: What's trending?
0: With Giles Hardy. Good afternoon, Giles.
5: Good afternoon, Jess.
0: Looking a bit smug. My segues can be pretty clunky, but that one felt good.
5: That one was as smooth as the Shantuzzi's. That was. I was just like, that was like, really, the segment's all downhill from a good segue like that.
0: All right. Now, what have you got for me? Because I haven't looked at the internet today.
5: Well, the internet is, of course, talking about Eurovision.
0: Because
5: Eurovision commenced with the first semi-final this morning.
0: I'm going to do a little forward announce, by the way. We're going to have Kev Rigby on at the end of the show, and he's doing Eurovision of yesteryear highlights.
5: This is some professional radio. Yeah. An amazing segue, a quick forward promo. Look, you're on fire.
0: Thank you.
5: So was Eurovision in its traditional way. So it was the semi-final this morning. Not literally. It all kicked off in Austria. The first semi-final is, of course, you know, where they eliminate some countries so that 10 get through from each, and then some of the auto qualifiers get through, and we have the big final on the weekend. Last year, of course, this was as far as we got, because Gojo with his Milkshake Man song.
0: That song scared me. I didn't like it. I can say that freely now.
5: Well, you think you could.
0: Oh, no.
5: Oh, no. So you were watching this morning, were you?
0: Has he been hired as ABC management in some
5: way? No, Gojo.
0: Oh, yeah.
5: At least according to the script, shall we say, was on the wrong flight. He was meant to land in Australia this morning, but he landed in Austria because someone confused the two countries.
0: That's not possible. What?
5: No, this was the script that was read out on stage as he walked out on stage for the interval act at Eurovision this morning. So,
0: they've done the great joke because Austria and Australia.
5: Can I say your segue is better than your fake laugh? Yeah, because
0: I'll never get a Triple M breakfast show.
5: You have indeed guessed the very sharp, very

Fresh segment was an entire song dedicated to the fact that Austria and Australia are not the same. Have a listen to a little bit of it.

0: and winter sports.
1: That's the first thing that they could think about. Austria, yeah. Was it? So, I can't think of anything historical about Austria we could sing.
0: No real global significance that I can think of. The big sign was no kangaroos in Austria was up the back, which is, there's probably jokes to be made there, sorry, but the
1: Austria is suddenly waiting on a submarine to turn deal. Up.
0: Absolutely. Then again, maybe they're also landlocked, I believe, so it would make sense.
1: Yeah, great, good. It's not arriving, so you'll be fine.
0: They'll be as useful to you as they were to us.
1: Put the invisible submarine in your invisible ocean,
0: absolutely.
1: Austria. Oh,
0: yeah.
1: Well, look, you know what? It started as Eurovision, but we've solved some major geopolitical dramas. Yeah. I am excited for Delta Quadrum, though. I will say I got to interview Delta only via Skype or something when I was doing ABC Western Plains Breakfast. And that is the only interview I ever did that impressed any of the journalist colleagues in that bureau who pressed themselves against the studio glass just to see the monitor with Delta on it.
0: Golly.
1: So there's a Delta's got a massive fan base.
0: This is true. Either that or they really just wanted to see a famous Austrian.
1: Yeah, maybe they confused her. You're from The Sound of Music, aren't you? No, yeah, you couldn't be more wrong.
0: She's one who can make great outfits out of curtains.
1: Yeah. Look, Giles Hardy, you've kept us in the loop as to what is going on at Eurovision. We'll continue the Eurovision conversations a little bit later in the program when Kev Rigby comes in and looks backwards at Eurovision highlights. If you've got one, 0467 922 684. And Giles, thank you for your time.
0: I say Kanga, you say get on.
1: All right, I say news.
2: Adam Story with ABC News. The Federal Treasurer has flagged further tax reform in future budgets to reduce the amount of income tax being paid by working Australians. Labor's fifth budget introduces a $250 annual tax offset for people earning salaries and wages called the Working Australian Tax Offset. Jim Chalmers has told the National Press Club he'd like to do similar things in future to reduce income tax.
3: We set up this architecture to make that easier on the income tax side for workers, and so I intend to make the most of that at some future point. I suspect that successive governments after us would do that too.
2: Australian wages grew by 0.8% in the March quarter, marking three consecutive quarters of steady growth. The Bureau of Statistics data shows annual growth slowed to 3.3%, down from 3.4% during the same period last year. The private sector rose 0.8% and the public sector rose 0.5%, seasonally adjusted. Enterprise agreements drove over half of the growth in wages during that period. The Defence Minister Richard Marle says Australia stands ready to support a strictly defensive UK and France-led mission to support freedom of navigation in the Strait of Hormuz. Last night, Mr. Marle joined counterparts from more than 40 other countries to discuss how diplomatic, economic and military capabilities can be used to ensure the safe passage of ships in the Strait, which remains effectively closed to commercial shipping. The so-called multinational military mission has yet to be established, but Mr. Marle says Australia has so far committed a world-leading surveillance aircraft.
4: Indeed, we've committed an E7 wedge tail, and we will have further talks with the UK, with France and with our other partners about how else we can contribute.
2: A former chief of staff to the Lord Mayor of Parramatta has revealed details of alleged misconduct by the council's former CEO on day three of a corruption inquiry. Nabila Anasha reports.
5: Justin Mulder was made redundant in 2024 through a signed deed of release. That allegation mirrors that of the first two witnesses who gave evidence before the New South Wales Independent Commission Against Corruption over the last 2 days. Mr. Mulder told the commission he was told his position was being cleared to make way for Roxanne Thornton, a close ally of the new CEO. He also said an anonymous email allegedly sent by Ms. Connolly to councillors and the media was an attempt to sabotage his political campaign to later run for council. He described it as a form of reprisal.
2: Health officials say they've been unable to contact thousands of patients of a former Sydney dentist who may have been exposed to bloodborne viruses. An audit of Dr. William Tam's Strathfield Clinic last month revealed poor infection control practices and record keeping. Anyone who saw him is being urged to get tested for HIV, hepatitis B and hepatitis C as a precaution. Dr. Zina Naja from New South Wales Health says he'd been a dentist for 25 years and kept limited details on his patients.
6: The records were found to be substandard and incomplete, and for that reason we were unable to individually identify and contact patients, which is why we're issuing this public alert.
2: The CEO of a New South Wales-based organisation helping women through pregnancy loss says it's unacceptable, a common procedure for

0: carriages is only available during business hours. Today is the third day of hearings for the New South Wales inquiry into fertility support and assisted reproductive treatment. CEO Samantha Payne from the Pink Elephant Support Network says public health services for women requiring the removal of pregnancy tissues after miscarriages are only open from Monday to Friday.
1: Within New South Wales and nationally, we have early pregnancy assessment services that operate on business hours despite the fact that miscarriages happen 24/7.
0: To sport, and Ivan Cleary has made a call on his NRL coaching future, announcing that he will step down as Penrith's head coach at the end of the 2027 season. The four-time premiership-winning coach and two-time coach of the year will serve out his current contract, with assistant Peter Wallace to take over from 2028 on a three-year deal. Cleary has overseen the most successful period in the club's history, but he says his job isn't done.
2: It's not a time for thank yous or reflections. I still have 18 months. In the saddle, so to speak, and

0: Good afternoon. Now, are you someone that might be looking for a new job soon? How up-to-date is your resume? It might surprise you to learn that there are some tips and tricks with the modern resume that might be the thing that either gives yours the edge or means it goes on the bottom of the pile. So we're going to figure out what they are, those tips, those tricks. What are the things that you should do on a resume? What should you not do on a resume? I always think if you're ever going to use the words anywhere, I have great attention to detail. There cannot be any mistakes, can there? There can't be any slip-ups with the email that you send it from. Thinking very fondly of a time that I heard of someone who talked in their email about their great attention to detail, and then the attached resume happened to be a copy of their water bill. So they had made a slight mistake there. That's fine. It's human. It happens to all of us. But look, we are going to get our resumes in order. That is coming up on the program. And a little bit later in the show, after five, we're going to get David Pocock on. We're going to look at the gambling response from the government to the Murphy inquiry. And by the end of the show, we're going to celebrate Eurovision again. We just did it in What's Trending. If you've got a favourite Eurovision song that sticks out in your mind, could be that Kev Rigby plays it, you can just give it a shout out too if you like. 0467 922 684. First though, let's see how the road's looking. We're joined now by Trev Ferrugia. Good afternoon, Trevor.
1: Hi there, Jess. Near Lithgow, there is heavy eastbound traffic on Chifley Road through Corneytown and westbound through Clarence. Now, there is an oil spill in the area and there have also been some truck breakdowns over the last hour. Traffic is heavy, so you will need to expect delays if you are in the area. Chifley Road along the Darling Causeway Chifley Road along with the Darling Causeway at Bill is the diversion route for the Great Western Highway closure just west of Mount Victoria. So more traffic than usual is using that section of Chifley Road near Lithgow. You will need to allow plenty of extra travel time on Chifley Road between Lithgow and Clarence this afternoon as there is heavy traffic in both directions. On the mid-north coast, we are seeing congestion around Port Macquarie Hospital. Not unusual for this time of the afternoon, but traffic is heaviest on Major Innes Road approaching John Oxley Drive, and on John Oxley Drive approaching the Oxley Highway, you will need to allow some extra travel time through there as well. For all the latest traffic information, visit livetraffic.com.
0: Thank you, Trevor. Are you a fan of Eurovision, my friend?
1: Not a fan, per se, but I wouldn't go out of my way to watch it, but I watch it if it's on.
0: Let's say you woke up and went past a television at 5 a.m, you're not going to say no.
1: You know? That's right. I don't, like, watch it at night if it's, you know, like, delayed or something. And I know that, it's the winner.
0: Yeah, you know the winner. Have you got any previous, like, what do you think is the most well-known or beloved song that came from Eurovision? Is there anything that springs to mind?
1: Oh, it would have to be ABBA's Waterloo, wouldn't it?
0: I wonder if Kev Rigby will play that by the end of the program because he's doing a Eurovision flashback. He's going to look at some of his favourite Eurovision peaks. But we were just talking about Eurovision and what's trending because you wouldn't know this because you wouldn't busy yourself to get up to watch the semi-finals. But Australia's contender last year, apparently, Gojo, who did a song called Milkshake Man. Does any of this make any sense to you?
1: No.
0: Anyway, he did that song. He's back. He did an interval performance, and the whole shtick of it was about how about getting Australia and Austria mixed up. That was the whole joke. Now, do you want to hear a little bit of it, actually? I can play it for you again. I mean, because if I had to sit through 20 seconds of it, you can too.

0: So just clearing up the classic Australia mix-up that happens all the time.
1: Was that Australia's song last year, was it?
0: No, it's just a song that they've sort of played this year to possibly ruin Delta Goodrum's chances of winning by bothering everybody who votes by introducing them to that song. We were confused whether that was actually happening a lot, those mix-ups. Hey, I've got an answer to that, though, because Bob's in Kempsey, Trev, and he says, good afternoon. I used to work for a major American computer company based near Boston, Massachusetts during the

0: I would regularly receive mail at our factory in Canberra redirected via Austria. Now, I'm not saying the general US population was US-centred, but during their TV news bulletins, they would cross to New York for world events. So obviously, New York was the centre of the universe. But either way, the Americans were sending their Australian mail via Austria.
1: I do have a Eurovision story, though.
0: Oh, Trev, I love it when you get proactive with this banter. Yeah, go on.
1: So it was the mid-noughties. I was in Greece when Greece won it. And they played that song, which I can't remember what the name of the song was, but they played it ad nauseum, like in the clubs and just on the radio. Yeah, it was played all over all the time.
0: Trev, what was it like at the clubs? Do you go clubbing a lot? You've just let slip a little bit more information about you.
1: It was 20 years ago. So.
0: Well, look, Trev's a massive fan of... He loves nothing more than scrolling his phone, looking at snake-related YouTube clips, driving his EV, and listening to the Greek Eurovision champion, Trev. Yeah, you don't get hassled like this with your other crosses, do you? The ones that I just learned about today.

0: Oh, yeah. I got to tell you, the mics are off for a reason in here because there was a lot of loud singing. That is, of course, Mossy, Ian Moss, with Tucker's Daughter here on ABC New South Wales Drive. Now, Phil's in Bathurst. He's texted in. He says, Jess, I do hate the current crop of political idiots. He's going out the gate hard. He says, but can you mention that the $250 reduction in tax that is being promoted right now, this is in last night's budget, is an annual reduction and it merely amounts to less than a cup of coffee a week. Can you believe? Then Phil adds, not into your topics today, but I will listen to you just for your music picks, talking heads, etc. Phil, you keep me real, you keep me honest. I'll also say that you might not have liked it, but clearly you soaked something up in our tough talk topic because you're able to talk to me straight. You did it beautifully, well executed. Phil, thank you for your text. And we'll be getting to more of your texts later in the program too if you've been sending in your Eurovision memories or if you've just tuned in. What's your favourite Eurovision song of all time? We're going to look at them before the end of the show. 0467 922 684 is the text line. But now, look, it's a document that's meant to sell the best possible professional version of yourself. But how do you get it right? The resume. It's your highlight reel. What is it that you should include? What should you ditch? Natasha Hawker is the Managing Director of a Human Resources and Recruitment Service and joins us now. Natasha, thanks for being here.
1: My pleasure. Great to be with you, Jess.
0: So there are a lot of pretty templates around to create your resume. Do they help you do a better job or do they just make it more difficult for recruiters to actually find the information they need?
1: I think having a good format is a really good idea. I think what we're seeing more and more of, Jess, is AI written CVs. In fact, they think something like 90% of CVs have been AI'd. So it is definitely being used as a tool to produce that document for looking for jobs.
0: What can you tell, like, what is it about AI resumes, not just the formatting, but like the wording that really jumps out at recruiters? And what do you think when you see it?
1: Well, it's interesting. 90% of recruiters can pick up when it is an AI-generated CVs. And the reason for that is do you know what? People still leave in those square brackets. So that's a dead giveaway. And they also tend to be rather bland. I think, you know, one of the things I'd really encourage your listeners to do is to make sure that their CVs are authentic. Make sure that we can see their personality coming through because, you know, when you're going through potentially hundreds of CVs, you want your CVs stand out for all the good reasons. Mm.
0: But what if you're looking for a job in a corporate headquarters? Surely blandness is your strength, if my memory serves correct.
1: Not necessarily. I think it's really important that there is a structure. One of the things that we see far too many CVs don't have is one, structure, two, clarity. You want to make it super easy for someone to read it. You've generally got between 1 to 2 minutes for someone to scan your details and either put you on the yes pile or the no pile. And what we're seeing more and more of is companies are using AI to do that initial screen. But where it's done very well is there's human eyeballs in the process as well. Mm. So I think AI is quite good at the screening, but not the assessment.
0: Okay, so photographs, is that a good idea to include one or no?
1: Definitely not.
0: Just to keep it a sweet mystery for the interview.
1: Yeah, look, you can start to trigger some potentially conscious or unconscious bias when you have a photo. If you are screening candidates from overseas, in many Asian countries in particular, Jess, there is a requirement for a photo, not in Australia, and you'll find that many recruiters will actually remove them. A really bad photo, and we still see plenty of those, is a distraction that can really only have a negative impact on your application.
0: Okay, so what do you want to see when you are looking at a resume?
1: What I want to see is that it has been considered. I want to see a covering letter. When we recruit, I want to make sure that somebody has actually read the ad and actually crafted a covering letter that talks to why they think they are a great applicant for that role. I want to see some personality come through. Obviously, if you've got some interest that are relevant to the role. We have a great client of ours that is a junior

0: level role. It's in service tech, and we were very keen to see that people had in their interests, you know, mechanics or mechanical hobbyist or a DIYer, because when they're quite junior, the fact that they're interested in that means that they're probably going to be a better fit for that role than someone who's might be more interested in classical music, for argument's sake. So you want to make sure that it's tailored for the role. Don't just send the same CV out for every job, because you will not get in the shortlist.
1: What about referees? Should we provide those even before we know if we've got an interview?
0: Definitely not. Your referees are precious. I always say to people, I'm a referee for a lot of people, is just pop on your CV, you know, referees available upon request. You don't want them ringing your referees if you're not right down to the last one or two candidates. And then what I recommend you do is you call your referee and say, call me up and say, hey, Natasha, I'm up for this job. It's a receptionist role with this company. And that way, one, I'm prepared for that call, and two, I'm going to give a better reference because I've thought about that individual for that role, and I'm going to be more articulate about why I think they are either a good or a not so good fit for that role.
1: Mm. Do we still put in our date of birth, home address, things like that?
0: Definitely where you live, because that, you know, your contact details, I think more than where you live. You need to have the correct phone number, email addresses. We still receive so many CVs and the phone number's missing. So how can we contact them? And what I would suggest to you is when recruitment is done very well, it moves very quickly. And so you want to make sure that someone can get you on the end of the phone in record time. And so your interview is locked in and booked in. But, you know, birth dates aren't so relevant anymore. School is not so relevant anymore, depending how old you are. If you're as old as me, you know, maybe your school dates aren't as relevant anymore as they once were. But you definitely want to be contacted and to be able to be contacted quickly.
1: Okay. You're not putting your date of birth at all anywhere, so you don't have to worry then if your date of birth has a 19 in front of it, I'm assuming. Like, because yes, if you've got less working years ahead of you than behind you, how do you approach that when you're compiling your resume? Because you might not put your birth date on it, but certainly the dates of where and when you've been working will give that away.
0: They're going to be able to work it out. But what I would suggest is that you focus on the most recent 5 to 10 years. Give lots of detail, what your tasks were. What I love to see in a CV is what your achievements were. You know, you want to be able to blow your own horn at one time and just sort of say, this is what I achieved in that role, because that will stand out in someone's memory. And then the other roles that you've done, you know, like me, that does have a 1-9 in front of my birth date, you know, you might just have a list of other roles and places that I might have worked at in that previous time. Mm. Now, at the end of the day, most roles have a criteria around the years of experience that they're looking for, and they will work that out as part of it. But, you know, someone shouldn't be discriminated against, and you're not allowed to discriminate against someone on the basis of their age.
1: Well, in reverse, though, at the other end of the spectrum, like when you're fresh out of school or uni, you haven't got much experience in anything, what does your resume need to do in that instance?
0: So I would obviously talk about any part-time jobs that you've had. So for my son, when we were just trying to get his first job, he'd gone around the neighbourhood and put a little note in the letterboxes, and he'd looked after a neighbour's lawn, you know, hosing the garden and collecting the mail and doing all of that. And I made sure I got references for each of those people so that I could produce that in a little CV for him. If you have been school captain or house captain, put that in. It shows leadership skills. It shows responsibility. Obviously, if you're as old as I am, and I was school captain, I don't include it in my CV anymore because it's not relevant. Yeah. But you want to show that you've babysat or that you have looked after somebody's cat for 5 weeks. Any part-time jobs that you've had while you've been studying at uni. It is really hard to hold down part-time jobs and study full-time. Yeah. So, again, that will enhance your CV. Mm.
1: This is good advice. I'm going to remove from my CV that I was the activities captain for Mornane in 1998. it's time to let that achievement go, Jess. Yeah. Natasha Hawker is the Managing Director of a Human Resources and Recruitment Service, giving us some great tips on how to polish up our resumes so they cut the mustard in modern times. Natasha, thank you for your time.
0: My pleasure.
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1: The long-awaited coronial inquest into the death of 95-year-old Claire Nowland has begun, 3 years after she was tasered by a serving police officer in the New South Wales Snowy Mountains. ABC reporter Adrian Reardon has been tuning into the proceedings today in the Queanbeyan Coroner's Court and joins us now. Adrian, thanks for being here.
5: Thanks, Jess.
1: Can you remind us of the details? What happened to Claire Nowland in May of 2023?
5: So Claire Nowland at the time was a 95-year-old resident at the Yerlambi Lodge aged care facility in Cooma. She had symptoms of dementia, and early one morning she was found by staff wandering the halls of the facility and entering other residents' rooms, initially holding two knives and a jar of prunes whilst using a four-wheeled walker. There were unsuccessful attempts to get her to drop the knife and return to her room. A staff member then at the facility called 000, and two police officers, one of which was then Senior Constable Christian White, and two paramedics arrived at the scene. They later found Claire Nowland in a nurse's room with one steak knife, still using her walker, where they repeatedly asked her to drop the knife. Within the space of 3 minutes of that encounter, Christian White drew his taser, said, "Nah, bugger it," and deployed it at Mrs. Nowland, who fell backwards and hit her head. She died in Cooma Hospital a week later from injuries sustained in that fall. Now, in the aftermath of that incident, Christian White faced a Supreme Court trial and was convicted of manslaughter for her death. He was sentenced to a 2-year community correction order and 425 hours of community service. He was also sacked from the police force. Now, 3 years on from that incident, a coronial inquest has begun in the Queanbeyan Coroner's Court, and about a dozen members of the Nowland family attended on the first day of the inquest, which was today, all wearing pins featuring a photo of Ms. Nowland inside a heart.
1: Okay, so this inquest, what is it focusing on?
5: From the get-go, this inquest has been pretty clear to say that this is very different from the criminal proceedings that happened in 2024. So Senior Counsel assisting the coroner, Sophie Callan, made a 45-minute opening address where she basically laid out what this inquest will focus on and who we could hear from. She said that guilt or innocence or liability will not be determined as part of this inquest, and it's not intended that this inquest will further critique the conduct of those involved at the time. She said many of the facts of this case aren't in dispute. For instance, we know when Claire Nowland died, where she died and how she died. Instead, she said the focus would be on systematic issues surrounding Mrs. Nowland's death and whether there are any recommendations to prevent a reoccurrence in the future. Ms. Callan also said that questions will be asked as to why police were called to Yerlambi Lodge and what alternatives may have been available to police and ambulance officers responding to Mrs. Nowland's dementia-related aggression at the time. The inquest is also expected to focus on the guidelines and training given to aged care staff, police and emergency services in dealing with people experiencing dementia, and look at the way those people communicate with dementia patients and generally how to de-escalate situations.
1: Okay, so what evidence was heard today, Adrian?
5: So the first witness called was intensive care paramedic Anna Hoffner, who was one of two paramedics that were called to Yerlambi Lodge in May 2023 at the time, along with the two police officers. The court recapped her recollection of the events at the time. So how she assessed Claire Nowland's appearance, being quite elderly and small, and the situation in general. We heard in court today that a member of staff called 000 for an ambulance, but because they mentioned there was a knife involved, police were automatically notified. Paramedic Anna Hoffner, when she told the court, she said that she spoke gently to Claire at first when she met her in that nurse's room. She tried to get her to drop the knife. She also asked her colleague to prepare a sedative. It wasn't her primary plan to use a sedative, but it was a contingency plan if required, depending on how the situation may go. But Ms. Hoffner noticed her words weren't really having an effect on Claire. She kind of took a step aside, and then police really took over the situation at that point. She admitted that she was surprised Christian White drew his taser and didn't think he was actually going to deploy it. And she said, well, she realised if he intended to use it with the benefit of hindsight and had generally more time to process what was going on, she felt like they could have come up with another solution to the situation. Ms. Hoffner also told the court that since the incident at Yalambie, there's been a significant

0: significant focus on training around these kind of incidents and teaching paramedics how to advocate for the patients. Another witness who was called today was Senior Constable Jessica Pank, who was acting sergeant at the time of May 2023. Something interesting which I thought came up was, although Ms. Pank was technically senior in rank to Christian White at the time of the incident, she said that didn't mean that she automatically ended up the lead in the situation. It can be quite fluid, and they can change responsibility and leadership. And she said, in general, police officers have their own authority and discretion to use weapons, which they have to justify using. Constable Pank said she tried asking Mrs. Nowlin to put down the knife. She put gloves on, thinking she could maybe grab the knife, but Claire had held up the knife to her, and she felt at risk. She said she wasn't surprised that Christian White drew his taser after multiple unsuccessful attempts to get Mrs. Nowlin to drop the knife, however, was surprised that he deployed it after using the warning arc, and she didn't think that White using the taser was justified. She was also said, with the benefit of hindsight, considering that interaction with Claire Nowlin, she would have done some things differently, like that police and paramedics could have just generally communicated more. Maybe one person, not three, should have been talking to Claire at the time, and it would have been useful if they knew the layout of the building prior to the exchange.
1: Well, Adrian Reardon is an ABC reporter who is giving us an update on the first day of the coronial inquest, the long-awaited coronial inquest into the death of 95-year-old Claire Nowlin. Thanks so much for your time, Adrian. I really appreciate it.
0: Thanks, Jess.
1: Take care. Let's get some news headlines now. We're joined by Adam Story.
2: Thanks, Jess. The

0: A minister has defended the government's major property tax reforms, saying they will give younger Australians a fair crack at home ownership. Despite the reforms backtracking on a pre-election promise, the Prime Minister says he's been upfront about the changes. Police have confirmed a body found beside a vehicle in the state's central west is that of triple murderer Julian Ingram. The remains have now been formally identified as the 37-year-old who sparked a massive manhunt after shooting and killing three people, including his pregnant ex-partner, in Lake Cargillago in January. And the UK Prime Minister Keir Starmer is due to hold talks with his health minister and potential leadership rival Wes Streeting tonight as he fights efforts to oust him. More news at 5 o'clock.
1: Well, thank you, Adam. If you're listening to the show yesterday, we really got a crash course in British politics. I think we'll all be watching whatever happens in Downing Street very closely, just as we're going to be watching the weather very closely. We're joined now by Alenka Duma, senior meteorologist at the Bureau. Good afternoon, Alenka.
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1: Now, what does the weather hold for us across New South Wales?
2: Look, we do have some showers still moving across coastal areas at the moment, and also some showers and thunderstorms about the far northwest of the state, where we have seen a few millimetres fall there, and in fact across the coastal regions, the central coast area, particularly around Bateau Bay, has seen the most rainfall since 9 a.m. this morning, with around 26 millimetres. These coastal showers are due to a high pressure system which is bringing these onshore winds, and as they have over the last several days, and we'll continue to see those showers across coastal areas for the remainder of this week and into the weekend. However, about the western parts of the state, in particular central western areas, which has remained dry recently, we are expecting showers to develop across many inland areas from the weekend and into early next week. So there is a little bit of relief in the horizon for those dry conditions inland.
1: It's Wednesday. I ask this of you all the time, Alenka. Too early to talk weekend?
2: Look, the weekend's going to be pretty wet across most of the inland areas. We will see that extend to across the state by early next week with a rain band and potentially some thunderstorms as well expected to develop.
1: Well, excellent. So good book is what I'm planning.
2: That's right, yeah.
1: Well, thank you, Alenka. You're encouraging us all to read just by doing your job. We appreciate you. Alenka Duma from the Bureau of Meteorology there. And coming up, hey, when was the last time you checked your smoke alarms? Did you know that Fire and Rescue actually offer in-person service to your home? They're going to conduct fire safety checks. They can, if you need it, install a new smoke alarm for free. We're going to find out all about that when we speak to the head of Fire and Rescue New South Wales, the Commissioner himself. That's in just a moment. But first, here's the Temper Trap on Drive. This is Sweet Disposition.

0: That is Temper Trap with Sweet Disposition here on Drive. We've been talking a little bit of Eurovision. We talked about it in What's Trending before the 4 o'clock news, but we're going to keep talking about it because a good friend, Kev Rigby, is going to be on just in the last half hour of the show, and he's going to do a little bit of a Eurovision retrospective. He's going to be talking about his favourite Eurovision songs of all time. I would imagine that's the gist of it. All I know is that we're looking backwards and not forwards. And that someone texted in saying Loreen's Euphoria is the best Eurovision entrant. It's up there for me too. I have to agree. I learned how to play it on the acoustic guitar and it was probably a troubling rendition, but a very powerful song. Amazing. And when I was a wedding DJ, I had a very good wedding once where someone asked for Loreen's Euphoria to be played and the dance floor went crazy. Jill's in Molong. She says, the Eurovision 1976 winner, Save All Your Kisses For Me. I was 6 years old and according to some siblings, I used to sing it at the top of my voice and weirdly, I still know all the words. Now, Jill, this was a text. This should have been a call. And I should have heard your delivery. But next time, 1300 662 279 is the number to call if you want to ever have a chat. You can always text to 0467 922 684.
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0: Now, we often think of summer as, you know, fire season. It's when bushfires are really front of mind. Do you know that winter is unfortunately peak season for house fires in New South Wales? Well, to try and decrease this risk, the Fire and Rescue New South Wales Commissioner, Jeremy Futrell, is visiting regional areas. He's here to raise public awareness, currently in the Riverina this week, and joins us now. Commissioner, lovely to have you back on the show.
4: Yeah, good to be with you, Jess.
0: So,

0: you see in winter when it comes to residential fires?
1: Well, we certainly see a sharp increase sort of from this time onwards through the cold months. And it's a product of people spending more time inside when the weather gets colder, but also trying to keep their houses warm. So whether it's people's heaters that haven't been serviced, people putting wet clothes on.
0: It really comes down to minutes, doesn't it?
1: It does, and seconds. With things like the lithium-ion batteries, we're seeing fires in the space of a few seconds develop into raging infernos. So some of the fires that we've had where people have been able to get out where they've had a very severe lithium-ion battery fire start in their home has been because the smoke alarm was the thing that brought their attention to it. So we want people to check their smoke alarms. As you say, 20 years since the New South Wales Parliament passed the legislation making smoke alarms mandatory in people's homes. Smoke alarms actually only have a 10-year lifespan. So we need people to refresh their smoke alarms every 10 years. So check it, press the button on it, make sure that it's beeping. If you can take it off, you can have a look and you might see a date, which will give you a year. And if it's more than 10 years old, that's when you need to work to get it changed.
0: Mm.
1: And also, just every few months, give it a quick vacuum if you can reach, just to make sure there's no dust or cobwebs in it, which would impede its working.
0: Can you tell me about the home safety visits Fire and Rescue do?
1: Yes, and this is a really good initiative because it actually gets our firefighters into the homes of people to look at their home, their circumstances, and talk to them with very customised advice about how they can keep themselves and their family safe at home. And we also provide or check smoke alarms, and we'll do that free of charge. So if people don't have a smoke alarm or they need a smoke alarm replaced, our firefighters will do that. And so people are able to either contact their local fire stations and organise for the crew to come around and do that for them, or they can go onto our website, which is fire.nsw.gov.au/visits and put a request in there.
0: Now, you are really pushing the smoke alarm thing. You've got a new campaign out, Commissioner. I was wondering if I could ask you about the slogan, because it's... Yeah, you knew it was coming, didn't you? Check your bleeping smoke alarm, which is...
1: Yeah, that's right. Yeah, so it's a nice play on words. We wanted to get people's attention. And as I said, smoke alarms tend to be the thing that blend into the background, and we're trying to bring it to the forefront of people's minds. So I'm not swearing, but please check your bleeping smoke alarm. And it's a noise that people can relate to. We've heard them. People know what we're talking about when we refer to that noise. But certainly we want to spark the conversation, and we want to get people to take the action to check their smoke alarms in their homes, because very often we'll talk to people and they'll say, oh, yeah, I've got a smoke alarm. It's a very different response to I have a smoke alarm that works. Yeah. And last year in New South Wales, we had close to 4,000 fires in homes, and almost half of those fires the home didn't have a smoke alarm that worked.
0: Mm. Last time I think I spoke to you, you came into the studio and we were talking about lithium battery fires, because they're a big topic of conversation. They're happening more and more. Do you have any safety advice on how to stop them from even starting, so your smoke alarm doesn't even need to go off?
1: Yeah, definitely. And it is still a big area of concern. We're doing a lot of work with other parts of government too to help manage it. We've done a lot of work with Fair Trading around product standards, and also with the EPA around safe disposal of batteries. But at home, first thing, buy good quality products if you can, because we know that the better the quality of the battery, the less likely it is to have problems. Use a charger that came with the device. Don't substitute chargers or buy a cheap replacement that looks the same but is not, because what they often do is put the wrong amount of charge into the battery at the wrong rate, which can cause it to have problems. And if you have any concerns about your battery, don't use it. If you've dropped it or if it's been exposed to significant heat, that's sort of the thing that can cause damage inside the battery, which you wouldn't see.
0: Yeah.
1: But then it's a time when it's getting used or when it's getting charged that it might catch fire.
0: Can I offer a little bit of advice too?
1: Go for it.
0: As someone that has so many cables around the house, I was getting confused about which one's meant to charge which device. And I ended up using a label maker and started to label which ones go with which. But I thought it's better. It was after my conversation with you. I became a label making fiend, but it stops me now from using the wrong cable with the wrong lithium battery device. And I feel a lot safer.
1: Yeah, it does, because it does get confusing. You've got a drawer full of different chargers and cables and which one's which. So a little bit of organisation, it can make a big difference. And probably the other thing I'd say about battery safety, Jess, is not to put a battery on and just leave it on charge all night or all day if you're going to work.
0: Mm.
1: Put it on for the period that it needs, whether you set it

0: reminder on your phone. However, you want to prompt yourself, but give it a few hours, the time that it needs to charge, and then take it off the charger.
1: Well, good advice. We've been talking to the Fire and Rescue New South Wales Commissioner, Jeremy Futrell. Thank you so much for your time.
0: Thanks, Jess. Always good to catch up.

0: That is The Outfield with Your Love here on Drive. And in just a moment, the country's first major climate case.
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0: Australia's High Court today started hearing what's being described as the country's first major climate case. It's centred on the expansion of the Mount Pleasant coal mine in the New South Wales Hunter Valley. And at the heart of the case is whether emissions from coal burned overseas should be considered when assessing local environmental impacts here in Australia. Professor Nicole Rogers is a professor of climate law from Bond University and joins us now. Good afternoon.
3: Good afternoon, Jen.
0: For people who might be hearing about this case for the first time today, what's the core question that the High Court is being asked to answer?
3: Well, the case originated from an assessment process carried out by New South Wales's Independent Planning Commission, looking as you said at that mine extension, and they, in assessing the application to extend the mine, did not look at likely climate impacts in the

0: locality of the mine. So the community group contested that approval that the Independent Planning Commission eventually gave the mine, and on the basis that likely climate impacts should have been addressed by the Commission, the Land Environment Court found in favour of MAC Energy, the mining company. That was appealed to the New South Wales Court of Appeal, which said that according to the New South Wales planning law, the legislation that's currently in place, in fact, a causal inquiry was required on the part of the Commission to address any likely climate impacts that could be attributed to the particular emissions caused by the burning of coal from this mine overseas. So most of the coal will be exported to other countries and burnt there. So this is being appealed by MAC Energy. MAC Energy is saying that the legislation has been wrongly construed by the Court of Appeal, that a causal inquiry cannot be undertaken and should not be undertaken, and that is in fact impossible to establish a causal link between the likely climate impacts in this very vulnerable climate vulnerable community in the Upper Hunter and the emissions that will be produced as a consequence of the coal burnt overseas.
1: One of the big issues here is something called Scope 3 emissions. So can you walk us through what that actually means and why it matters in this case?
0: Yes, I can. So Scope 3 emissions, the emissions that I was just speaking of, so the emissions produced when the fossil fuel that has been dug up or produced in Australia is consumed, so burnt in the case of coal. So for these sorts of cases, the Scope 3 emissions are being generated in other countries because most of the coal is exported. So that's not therefore viewed as Australian greenhouse gas emissions according to the international climate accounting systems. They're viewed as emissions produced by these other countries. But of course, Australia, as the world's second largest exporter of coal, is directly implicated in these emissions as the producer of the fossil fuel that generates the emissions further down the track.
1: The Court of Appeal previously found that there could be a causal link between emissions from this mine and local climate impacts like heat waves and bushfires. How difficult is it to prove that kind of connection in court?
0: It's not as difficult as one might assume, and that's because in science there is this relatively new development called climate attribution science, which enables with quite a degree of exactitude that connection to be drawn between emissions from a particular source and climate impacts in a certain locality. And this has been, this particular science, climate attribution science, has been accepted in a number of courts, both in Australia but also in other jurisdictions overseas. So it has considerable credibility when it comes to the legal system, but it also has considerable credibility scientifically speaking. CSIRO, for instance, is engaged in climate attribution science. So it's not as difficult as, you know, an ordinary person might assume to what I call join the dots between the emissions produced from that source and likely impacts in a particular area.
1: If the High Court was to uphold that earlier decision, what practical changes could it create for future coal and gas projects around Australia?
0: In New South Wales, if the mining company is unsuccessful in its appeal, that would mean that the Court of Appeal's interpretation of the legislation would prevail, so likely climate impacts would have to be assessed as part of, in the locality of the project, as part of the assessment project for any process for any fossil fuel project in New South Wales. In other states, there could be a flow-on effect in terms of the impact on their assessment processes. So that would be the first outcome that would be likely, and that would involve not necessarily applications for these fossil fuel projects being knocked back, because the obligation is to consider climate impacts, not necessarily to prioritise them over other impacts such as social and economic impacts. But it would certainly provide an additional scrutiny of the climate effects of these fossil fuel projects. It would also be in line with what the International Court of Justice said in its advisory opinion last year on the responsibilities of nations with respect to the climate system, because one of the findings was that nations do have to carry out rigorous environmental impact assessment of these projects based on best available science and include possible downstream effects. So that's another thing that needs to be factored into these particular proceedings. But if the mining company succeeds in its appeal, it's important to recognise that what the emissions that they're going to produce over this considerable period of time, so the extension will continue till 2048, will amount to 0.065% of global annual greenhouse gas emissions. So all the greenhouse gas emissions produced everywhere in the planet, these emissions from this particular project will amount to 0.065%, which is a lot. It's very significant, and actually a lot more than what we call Australia's direct greenhouse gas emissions, which of course exclude the scope three.
1: Well, Professor Nicole Rogers has been our guest, a professor of climate law at Bond University, talking to us about a High Court climate case examining whether overseas emissions from Australia's coal projects should be considered in local planning decisions. Thank you for your time.
0: Thanks very much for having me on the program.
1: Take care. Look, you're on ABC New South Wales Drive. I might have accidentally said casual link instead of causal link, but I'm no lawyer. Thankfully, we had a professional to talk us through it. I need a little less conversation, a little break, a little music, a little Elvis.

0: aggravation ain't satisfaction in me. A little more bite, a little less spark. A little less fight, a little more spark. Close your mouth and open up your heart and maybe satisfy me. Satisfy me, baby.
1: That's Elvis Presley. We're going to have a little more conversation after the news with Senator David Pocock. We're going to look at the government's response to gambling reform and a lot more.
2: Adam Storey with ABC News. The Prime Minister says he wants to see the government's newly unveiled property tax reforms legislated as soon as possible. The major changes to negative gearing and the capital gains tax discount were announced in the budget last night as part of measures the government says will help get more young people into their first home. The opposition says it will not support the reforms, while the Greens have indicated they support the changes in principle. Mr. Albanese has told the ABC's afternoon briefing program that discussions are underway across the parliament.
3: I'd like to see certainly the negative gearing and capital gains tax changes done as soon as possible.
4: So by July?
3: Well, I would like to see it done as soon as possible, but we'll talk across the parliament.
2: Commonwealth Bank shares have dropped more than 10% as investors reacted to the housing tax changes in the budget. That surpasses the large one-day falls in the early days of the COVID pandemic and during the global financial crisis, making it CBA's biggest single-day percentage drop on record. The plunge also comes after the bank reported lower-than-expected quarterly profits. A $600 million package to strengthen national security, combat violent extremism and boost security for Jewish organisations has been outlined in the budget. More than $200 million will be spent over 5 years to tackle violent extremism and hate. $130 million has been earmarked for the Royal Commission into Anti-Semitism.

0: and almost $69 million for the Australian Federal Police. Peter Wertheim from the Executive Council of Australian Jury says there's also funding for mental health support and security in the wake of the Bondi Beach terrorist attack.
1: It'll be very small comfort to those who have lost loved ones in the shootings at Bondi. It'll be very small comfort for those who have been on the receiving end of really quite horrible forms of anti-Semitism. We would much prefer to live in an Australia where there was no anti-Semitism and where none of this funding was necessary.
0: A body found in a nature reserve in remote New South Wales has been confirmed as that of triple murderer Julian Ingram. Justina Basta reports.
2: The remains have now been formally identified as 37-year-old Julian Ingram, who sparked a massive manhunt after shooting and killing three people, including his heavily pregnant ex-partner in Lake Cajeligo on January 22nd. His decomposed remains were found on Monday afternoon when the National Parks and Wildlife Service was alerted to reports of an abandoned vehicle at Round Hill Nature Reserve, located around 100 kilometres from the site of the shootings. A post-mortem examination will be conducted to determine the cause of his death.
0: The Independent Commission Against Corruption has concluded a third day of public hearings into alleged corruption at Parramatta Council. Nabil Al-Nasher reports.
3: Three witnesses have told the corruption watchdog they were allegedly pushed out of their positions at Parramatta Council to make way for new hires allegedly allied with former CEO Gail Connolly. Justin Mulder, who worked as chief of staff to the office of the Lord Mayor, told the commission several key people left following Ms. Connolly's appointment.
4: It was a hollowing out of the organisation and capability.
3: Ms. Connolly had previously denied any wrongdoing. More witnesses are set to give evidence as the inquiry continues over the next 3.5 weeks.
0: UK Prime Minister Keir Starmer is due to hold talks with his health minister and potential leadership rival Wes Streeting tonight as he fights efforts to oust him. Dozens of MPs from the governing party have urged him to quit and four junior ministers have resigned, but nobody has so far challenged him for the leadership. Sir Keir's deputy David Lammy has urged party MPs to step back and take a breath and not trigger a leadership battle.
5: Nobody has come forward to put themselves forward in the processes that exist in the party. No one seems to have the names to stand up against Keir Starmer. And for those who are suggesting that he should stand down, they should say which candidate would be better.
0: To sport, Penrith coach Ivan Cleary says it was important for him to be able to provide clarity around his coaching future to the club. The 55-year-old will step away from the role following the 2027 season, with current assistant Peter Wallace to take over from 2028 on a 3-year deal. Cleary, who's a 4-time premiership winning coach with the Panthers, has ruled out coaching at another club, although he would be open to a coaching role in representative teams.
6: I'm not getting any younger, and I just sort of, as I said earlier, want to use the skills I have in different areas. I still love coaching, but I have plenty of time to scratch that itch. I'm no interest in coaching another NRL club. If someone

0: But now, after checking data about proven oil reserves, I actually think we should save our coal until everyone runs out of fossil fuels and then convert it to diesel for our farmers and aviation gas for our planes. Providing we don't get turned into a US puppet state because they want it for themselves, having diesel won't exacerbate climate change because by then everyone would have wasted all the oil and the damage would have been done. Our measly use would have little further effect, like throwing a match into a bonfire. Goodness me. Feels a bit that way at the moment in the world. I appreciate your text, Lou. Look, we are going to look into what the budget says about geopolitics. We're also going to be speaking to David Pocock about gambling reform and how close we are to it now that the government has finally issued its response to the Murphy Inquiry. It took over 1,000 days. That is all coming up on the program. First, though, let's see how our roads are looking. We are joined by Trevor Frugia from the Transport Management Centre. Good afternoon, Trevor.
1: Hi there, Jess. Near Lithgow, portable traffic lights are now in place on Chifley Road at Corneytown and Clarence due to an oil spill and several truck breakdowns. Now, that means traffic is passing through the affected area one direction at a time. We are still seeing heavy traffic in both directions of Chifley Road, and that is eastbound from Lithgow to Corneytown, westbound from Clarence to Corneytown. So you will need to continue to expect delays through the area. Of course, Chifley Road, along with Darling Causeway at Bell, is the diversion route for the Great Western Highway closure just west of Mount Victoria. So more traffic is using Chifley Road than usual. Continue to allow plenty of extra travel time on Chifley Road between Lithgow and Clarence this afternoon. On the mid-north coast, portable traffic lights and a reduced speed limit remain in place on Waterfall Way just west of Bellingen due to ongoing road repairs. Traffic passing through there one direction at a time as well. A reminder that vehicles wider than 3 metres, though, still need to use an alternative route. For all the latest traffic information, check livetraffic.com.
0: Thank you so much, Trevor. We've had a lot of fun this afternoon, but I've got back-to-back very important big deal interviews. Do you mind if we just come back tomorrow, maybe about 3 o'clock, we talk then?
1: Of course.
0: Oh, Trevor Frugia from the Transport Management Centre, thank you for your time.
1: Thank you.
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0: The federal budget can tell us a lot about the cost of living and political concerns that are happening in a country, but is it also a glimpse into how the government might see Australia surviving in a much more unstable world? Jane Hardy is a former Australian senior diplomat with more than 30 years' experience in foreign service, including postings across Asia and Europe and the United States, and joins us now. Jane, good afternoon.
3: Hello there, Jess. How are you?
0: I'm good. But you, when you looked at this budget that was delivered last night by the Treasurer, what stood out to you?
3: Well, I was kind of pleased to see a lot of emphasis on the resilient society of Australia, because in my book, if you're a resilient society, you're a resilient country. So all these things, cost of living, inflation, energy, you know, it's all part of the mix in terms of how you as a country have power to project you know, your values and interests abroad as well. What really stood out, I think, is that, well, the budget on aid and foreign policy was much the same as it has been for some time. I was glad that the emphasis on preserving and enhancing our partnerships with countries in the Pacific was there. You know, the aid budget, I mean, it's healthy. It's similar to what we've seen in the last few years. And of course, we've already had a lot of discussion of the defence budget. But really what stood out to me was that some of the language in the budget made the link between, as I said earlier, you know, our society, how healthy it is internally, how well off people are, how safe they feel at home against potential terrorist attacks and so on, and what's happening abroad. I think that did come through some of the language.
0: Fuel is a big issue for people at the moment. The war in Iran has had a massive impact on that. And the government's going to be spending an extra $15 billion, I believe, over 4 years on fuel and other resilience measures. So is that going to help with the shocks that we're feeling with the price hikes?

0: Well, yes, it will, I believe. But I mean, it's an obvious immediate focus for Australia's economic and trade resilience overall and into the future. It might be a bit of a sugar hit in terms of, money helping to offset costs, money helping to create better fuel reserves and, the fertilizer security facility as well, which is linked to the cost of fuel. But really, I think overall we need to look at the long-term future. We are an economically exposed economy by design. We've made great gains in our history through being so. We need to be resilient on the tyranny of distance from our largest trading partners. The fact that fuel security has dominated our history, really, our agricultural production is part of that story. But really, it needs to be a much longer term view, not just a sugar hit with some money thrown at facilities. They're good. That's a very good and important amount of money to spend, but they're just the beginning of what should pan out for many decades to come.
1: The Strait of Hormuz is at the centre of all of this. Have you given any thought as to what you reckon could be done diplomatically to get the Strait of Hormuz operating again?
0: I think we all need to put our shoulders to the wheel. Some of the Europeans are coming in on this and trying to influence the situation there. I think really we're experiencing slightly secondary effects because the oil shock is not so much. We don't import oil and energy directly that comes through the Strait of Hormuz, but our neighbours, Singapore, Korea, Indonesia, they have big oil refineries that provide the refined oil that comes into our country for our cars and so on. That is a secondary effect. I think we need to work with our very local partners, particularly close partners like Singapore, and work out alternatives. They are equally affected by this. I've been talking to friends in the Philippines, Filipino friends. The ASEAN meetings are on, and this is all the topic. They have a direct effect because they're importing for their refineries. Then we buy from them. So we're all in the same boat, really. And I think trade diversification and diversification of our sources of energy is extremely important for the longer term, for the immediate and longer term.
1: You are a former Australian diplomat. Is it really strange looking at the world at the moment and feeling like nothing is kind of running along traditional diplomatic lines? You've got the American president announcing strategies on the war. That's happening on social media. There are ceasefires in place, but it seems like as Israel and Lebanon are still fighting, there are people saying, hey, no one's paying any more attention to international law. What do you think?
0: Yes, it is very disconcerting, isn't it? I mean, we've got Mr. Trump travelling to Beijing to meet Xi Jinping later this week. This is a very significant moment. He's completely unorthodox. Of course, Xi Jinping is has presided over a China that's developed its position in the world in an incredibly admirable way from its point of view. They are the elephants dancing, and we are around those elephants trying to avoid their big bodies. But we are also dependent, all interdependent on both of them. So unfortunately, yes, I think traditional concerns of diplomacy have kind of been sidelined. I'm thinking about nuclear weapons. There's been a expi

Mr. Trump is facing domestic legal limits to what he's trying to do. I think it is a very disconcerting time. But as good diplomats, as people who live and work overseas with our colleagues in both like-minded countries and countries that aren't so, you know, sympathetic to our view of the world, we, our colleagues in embassies overseas are working on this continuously. And if there's one certain thing about diplomacy, it's that there's no certainty, and you know, you must be prepared for sudden changes. So there's a lot of detailed work that goes into issues like trade relationships, international legal relationships, and the big treaties that, you know, up until now have helped keep the world in a balanced and secure manner, at least for us in the West. That goes on, and I am a believer in it still, but I do think that there's a lot of creative work now going into things like the big trading blocks. How do we approach our future? These are very long-term questions. And by the way, I notice in the budget there's a very welcome focus on support for trade resilience, so to diversify trade relationships, including something, an amount of $10 million dedicated to the Singapore-Australia Green Economy Agreement. Now, this is a little bit of money, but it's actually illustrative of a very, you know, positive, sharp-ended, focused agreement that we've got with Singapore. So, you know, trade resilience I mentioned earlier, Singapore and our neighbours are all trying to find other trading relationships to avoid the pitfalls of being completely dependent on the two superpowers. So are we. And now we're doing things with each other. And I think this was a very interesting focus within the budget overall, this, this large amount of money over 5 years to diversifying trade relationships. And then this sort of just a little example put in there, which I think ordinary people in Australia, your listeners, will relate to.

0: in a very long-term future with changes to the way we work. And we do it with each other, with Singapore, with Japan, with Korea, as much as we do it with directly with the big powers.
1: When you look at this budget overall, Jane, does it feel like a government that's preparing for a rough few years globally?
0: I certainly do. I think it's a why it has a kind of it has a wisdom about it in the sense that it's trying to, of course, help younger Australians because of this quality of life issue. But at the same time, as I said earlier, the idea of a resilient society means that we have a resilient country.
1: Oh, Jane, look, I so appreciate your time. It's been very informative. We do have to go to our next interview because we've just had a senator pop out of a vote, so I've got to switch over. But Jane Hardy has been our guest, a former Australian diplomat, giving us a diplomat's perspective on last night's budget and what it might be telling us about geopolitics and how we're planning in the years ahead. Thank you so much for your time.
0: You're welcome.
1: Take care. ABC New South Wales Drive, in just a sec, we're going to talk to Senator David Pocock about gambling reform.
2: Why aren't journalists allowed to tell you everything they see in court cases? 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We asked the self-described queen of banning things, retired Supreme Court Judge Betty King. 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
1: More than 1,000 days after the Murphy gambling inquiry handed down its recommendations, the government's response was finally released yesterday, while most politicians and journalists were locked away covering the budget. So, was it worth the wait? Senator David Pocock joins us now. Good afternoon.
3: Afternoon, Jess.
1: So, what did you think about the timing of the announcement?
3: Well, I think people can make their own mind up. The government made an announcement about what they were going to do the day before Easter. And then, as you said, the one day in the year where basically all the journalists in the press gallery here in Parliament House are locked up, don't have their phones on them, they've released their response to what was a landmark parliamentary inquiry that had the unanimous support of the entire Parliament. So I think this is a government that is actually really embarrassed about their response.
1: So unanimous support across the aisles. And what does the response tell us? What's going to happen?
3: Well, the decided they're going to partially implement just three of the Murphy Review's 31 recommendations. They're going for a partial gambling advertising restriction. They think that three gambling ads an hour is okay for Australian children. They're saying they're going to do a national public education campaign and then increase enforcement against illegal offshore gambling services, which is exactly what the gambling industry wants. One of the most tragic things about their response to this landmark report is that they didn't even respond to the individual recommendations. They simply noted them. And so something like a ban on gambling inducements, which the report said this is the most urgent thing you can do and you need to do to stop harm, they haven't even responded to that. Ongoing funding for gambling research, not even responded to that. Something like nationally consistent data collection on gambling harm and suicide, surely that's something we can do as a country. We're the biggest per capita losers in the world by a long way. Why aren't we doing that? Establishing a national gambling regulator. Why on earth are we not doing that as a country? So this is a government that is captured by the gambling industry. They're captured by vested interests. And I hear from so many frustrated Canberrans that I represent here in the ACT about this issue every week.
1: Losing trust in political institutions is a common thing that I'm hearing from listeners across New South Wales. And when you see a review come out and everyone agrees that it should be implemented and yet so little is done, it does a bit, I think, to knock people's spirit about whether our people in Canberra can actually do anything for us.
3: It does, Jess. And it's no surprise that we look at poll after poll that shows that there's declining trust in politicians, declining trust in government, declining trust in institutions. And the thing that I've seen time and again in the Senate is that there's actually so many of these really big issues that Australians deeply care about that aren't left-first right issues. The media and the major parties want to keep us focused on culture wars issues, all these other things that fill the pages of newspapers. But actually the big ones, like banning gambling ads, like getting a fair return for our gas exports, is actually vested interest versus the Australian people.

0: And the vested interests currently have a stranglehold on the major parties. And so it's no wonder that Australians across the country are looking for alternatives.
1: Yes.
0: And I think we should be doing everything we can as parliamentarians, one, to actually put the people that we're elected to represent first, but also to make decisions that rebuild that trust.
1: You have been pushing for tighter rules around lobbyists and political access in Canberra. Do you think that lobbying from gambling companies played a role in the government's response?
0: Oh, undoubtedly. It's obviously not the only thing. You know, they take donations from gambling companies. We've seen media companies raise concerns because gambling companies advertise on free-to-air television. We've seen sports. The NRL has huge sway over the Prime Minister. They're raising concerns. So I think it's a whole range of things. But again, you ask the question, who are people in here to represent? They're in here to represent Australians. Mm. And I agree that we want a thriving free-to-air television sector. You could put a 1.5% levy on gambling in this country and more than fund free-to-air television. You could fund community sport. So it's just a total lack of imagination and willing to say, okay, here's a big problem. It's complex, but we can solve this. We're going to put people front and center and then work from there.
1: Is that legislation you might possibly try and introduce?
0: Well, I mean, the crossbench has led on this. You know, the member for Curtin, Kate Chaney, was sat on the Murphy inquiry, and she has been doing a huge amount of work. I've been working with her and Andrew Wilkie, who's an MP from Tasmania, a lot on this, really trying to push the government just to implement their own report, which really is the gold standard. So that's what we need. And so, yeah, there are bills in the House and the Senate that essentially just implement what the government's own report said the parliament should be doing to protect young people. And this, everyone knows, this has such a human toll on people that we know. We live in a country now where 75% of young people think that gambling is just a normal part of enjoying sport. And we have, you know, 600,000 under 18s gambling every year. We're setting young people up for failure. And our politicians, our major parties are failing us to actually rein that in and to protect young people and take the side of parents.
1: Well, the government said that these reforms that they're going to introduce will get the balance right. It sounds like you don't agree with that, Senator Pocock. Let's talk about the budget quickly while I've got you. I know that you and a number of crossbenchers were really backing the push calling for tougher taxes on gas exports. Why do you think the government stopped short of it in the budget?
0: I think a range of reasons. Jess, lobbying's part of it, donations are part of it, a gas industry that's spending $10 million on an advertising campaign against a gas export tax is another part of it. And yeah, then the current geopolitics, I think the government has sort of swallowed this line that if we get a fair return for our own gas exports, somehow we can't be a reliable ally. But it's total nonsense. We had this big Senate inquiry into it, and a few of the gas companies were very clear.

0: extraordinary profits due to the war in Iran, Japan and South Korea would buy the same volume of gas at the same price, but INPEX, all of these countries that are exporting, companies that are exporting our gas would actually have to pay us for it. So again, it sort of, it boggles the mind that we have two major parties that essentially just roll out the gas industry's talking points rather than saying, hey, this is a finite resource. It actually belongs to the Australian people. You can take it. Yes, when you make a profit, you pay us corporate tax, but you also need to pay us for the actual gas. And so a missed opportunity, but this campaign isn't going away. A lot of people are very angry about the fact that we're constantly saying we can't afford this, we can't afford that, we can't afford, to invest more in things like aged care, but we can afford to give away big chunks of our gas for free.
1: The conversation in the lead up to the budget was about intergenerational fairness and, you know, big tax reform was promised. You know, do you think it delivered enough?
0: I think on housing, this is a huge step forward. And you know, this is something that the crossbench has been pushing the parliament on for many, many years now. I think you cannot go past housing when it comes to intergenerational inequality, but also just the future of our country. And so I really welcome this move, which starts to send the signal that actually we want housing to be accessible and affordable. We want it to be more of a human right than just an asset class and an investment vehicle, because that's not working for us as a country. So I really commend the Treasurer on those moves. I think there's more, a lot more that they could have done. Things like the Job Ready Graduate Scheme. You know, you've got students studying a humanities undergrad ending up with over $50,000 of HEX debt and then taking a quarter of a century to pay it back. That doesn't make sense when it comes to intergenerational inequality. And really, there was nothing in this budget if you're on a fixed income, if you're a pensioner, or if you're someone on JobSeeker. And you know, for a wealthy country like Australia that has a million Australian children growing up in poverty, I think that's something that we should all be thinking about and what that means for the future of our country.
1: Mm. Finally, Senator Pocock, over the weekend we had the Farah by-election. One Nation are the first political party that doesn't belong to the coalition to be voted into power into that seat. I guess my question is, it's probably not often you are compared to a One Nation candidate, but do you think that that result and the rise of independence and the strength of the crossbench is really indicating an Australia-wide growing frustration with the established powers that be?
0: Yes, and I think it's people questioning the very system and saying we're constantly told we're a wealthy country. We're constantly told by politicians, don't worry, things will get better. And yet they're not. And people look at the lives that they're living where you've got, you know, people working their guts out and not having much left once you pay your mortgage or your rent. And it just doesn't work for people. And so I think there's this real desire to actually have anyone in there who says, one, you're right to be angry, and two, we can do better. Obviously, you know, disagree with much of One Nation's policies on a range of things, but at its core, I guess there's this frustration with politics and people looking for options. And I really think this is an important time for community-backed independents to be stepping up and saying, you know, I want to represent a community I love and put you first at every turn, and really engage positively to rebuild that trust in politics and solve the big challenges that we face as a country.
1: Senator David Pocock has been our guest, the Independent Senator for the ACT. Thanks so much for your time. We really, really appreciate it.
0: Thanks so much for having me, Jess.
1: Take care. Let's get some news headlines now. We're joined by Adam Storey.
2: Thanks, Jess. The leader of the Greens has suggested her party will help Labor pass its property tax reforms, despite saying they're underwhelming. Greens leader Larissa Waters says the plans don't go far enough to discourage property investors from buying up housing, but says she supports changing the current tax settings. Commonwealth Bank shares have dropped more than 10% as investors react to the housing tax changes in the budget. That surpasses the largest one-day falls in the early days of the COVID pandemic and during the global financial crisis, making it CBA's biggest single-day percentage drop on record. And police have confirmed a body found beside a vehicle in the state's central west is that of triple murderer Julian Ingram. The remains have now been formally identified as the 37-year-old who sparked a massive manhunt after shooting and killing three people in Lake Argeligo in January. More news at 6.
1: Thanks so much, Adam.

Now, coming up, we're going to talk about State of Origin, but not rugby league. We're talking about bull riding. That conversation is coming up very soon. We're also going to celebrate Eurovision of yesteryear when we get Kev Rigby in to do our music segment. A couple of texts I want to read, though, ahead of that. We were talking about a High Court case about climate and fossil fuels. If you're not aware, today the High Court started considering whether, if a coal mine in Australia exports most of its coal overseas, the damage it causes by burning it, should it count here at home? It's a big question, and it's going to be argued in the courts at the moment. Someone's texted in to say, hello, Jess. Surely the countries buying the coal need it, and they'll continue to buy coal from somewhere if Australia doesn't export it. Therefore, it's totally disingenuous to link Australia's export of coal contributing to climate change when the emissions will continue unchanged just from a different source. Thank you for that. And someone else, Matt in Tamworth, has texted in about our conversation with Senator David Pocock. We were talking about gambling reform. The government issued its response to the Murphy Inquiry. It's taken over 1,000 days. It looks like they will be implementing just 3 of the recommendations. The senator didn't seem very pleased by that. Matt in Tamworth has this to say. He says, g'day, Jess. Online gambling ads are a scourge on society. We don't need a regulatory body to monitor this. That just adds a cost to society caused by those that profit from it. Just ban all ads. Tax gambling companies more progressively and let people that want to gamble do it. And in doing so, allow all the community the chance not to have a forced chance to gamble or not gamble. Labor used to be for the community and now they seem to be squeezing the community for all they have. That's Matt in Tamworth. Do you agree? Would you be happy? I'm not saying we're going to take away your gambling rights, but would you be happy to have access to gambling if you wanted to, but no more ads on the television, no more ads as you're scrolling through social media, an end to it. All gambling ads banned, but you still have the freedom to gamble if you want to. Is that something that you would support? I'm really curious. 0467 922 684. Have a think about that while we listen to some Blondie.

0: That is Blondie with Union City Blue. And that is the right colour, because we're actually going to be talking about the Blues. Not in the league sense when we talk State of Origin. We're going to talk about a State of Origin for bull riding. Did you know that that existed? The teams have just been announced for the three-event series. It's going to happen in Newcastle, Brisbane and Sydney. And Jack Rowlandson is riding for the New South Wales Blues and he joins us now. Jack, good afternoon.
1: G'day, thank you for having me.
0: Oh, listen, this is the first I've heard of bull riding State of Origin. How long's it been going for?
1: I'm pretty sure this will be the eighth year that they've had the State of Origin in the PBR. So,
0: yeah,
1: New South Wales come away with the win last year for the first time in the entire series.
0: Ooh, okay. So, we were underdogs for a while.
1: Yeah, we were underdogs for a good while, so we've got a bit of pressure on us this year, but we're looking forward to backing it up.
0: Is there good strong rivalry?
1: Yeah, the right. Everyone's mates at the end of the day. We all compete with each other week in, week out. But, yeah, the rivalry, it's definitely there. Same as the league. So it's a good bit of fun. Puts a bit more added pressure on you. But you're not just riding for yourself this time. You're riding for all your mates and your state, and you just want to do as best you can.
0: It's interesting. Bull riding sounds like such a solo sport, you know. How does it actually work in a team? And can you actually develop a really strong team culture?
1: Yeah, so the way it works is they take the top 10 riders in the standings from New South Wales and from Queensland, and our scores are combined throughout the event, and then the top four from each team go into a bonus round where you get another crack at a few more points for your team.
0: Right, okay. So bull riding Origin, can you just talk us through what happens on a night like this?
1: The stadium that they have, they do it in the entertainment centres in Newcastle, Brisbane, and last year it was in ICC Theatre. The atmosphere at those events is unreal. Packed out stadium every night. So we go out, do a bit of a grand entry, and then we get into the bull riding, and it goes New South Wales will ride first and then Queensland or vice versa right down through the list. So it's a bit of a nail-biter every time someone gets a few points on the board. We're all there cheering each other on and helping your teammates out.
0: We're talking with bull rider Jack Rowlandson, who is representing the Blues at the bull riding State of Origin. How did you get into bull riding?
1: So I've only been riding for about the last 4.5 years. My uncle used to ride, so did my cousin. I've always been on the rodeo committee in my town in Oberon, and yeah, I just was sort of always around it, but never really give it a crack till a few years ago, and then now I'm hooked.
0: Yeah, what was the first ride like?
1: You don't really remember much about your first ride. You sort of blank out a little bit, and then it's a bit of a mental barrier to get past the fear side of it, and then it's just like anything else. You get a bit nervous beforehand because you want to do well. You're not really thinking about anything else other than making the 8 seconds and getting some points on the board.
0: Mm. Hey, can I ask about your teammates? Because is it true that you've got two Brazilian riders in the New South Wales team this year?
1: Yeah, we do. We've got a couple of Brazilian boys. They don't speak a lick of English, but they're good. So when they come to Australia, they nominate a state that they want to ride for. And then because the team's list go off the standings, then Kenny Roger, he's sitting second at the minute in the entire tour. And then Allison, he's pretty high up there as well. Them boys are two really, really good bull riders, and we're happy to have them on our team.
0: I'm just going to have to go back there. Sorry, is someone called Kenny Roger on the New South Wales Blues team?
1: Kenny Roger. He's from Brazil.
0: Okay. His birth name, obviously.
1: Yeah, it must be.
0: Yeah, no doubt, no doubt. I tell you what, is there any ride or any bull even that still lives rent-free in your head?
1: I think the warden, the alpha bloke's warden, I think he lives rent-free in a fair few blokes' heads. Yeah, I think he's had over 30 trips in the PBR now and no one's been able to ride him yet, so he'll be a big star at the Origin.

0: Moto. Ben Bode got him rode at the finals last year, and he was 88 points on him. That's the only qualified ride he's had. He's a really good bull as well. Nirvana. There's a few good bulls that are going to be there.
1: Oh, and we've actually been talking about Nirvana in our Faith and Ethics segment earlier today. So there you go. All things tie in. Jack Rowlandson has been our guest. He's a bull rider representing the Blues in the State of Origin for bull riding. Good luck, and I hope you really give Queensland what for, my friend.
0: Thank you very much. We'll do our best.
1: Take care. Hey, let's see what PM holds for us after the show.
2: Hello, Samantha Donovan here on PM at 6:05. Broken promises or a boost for first home buyers? The federal budget gets a mixed reaction. Also, a Melbourne inquest seen as a landmark inquiry into the impact online gambling can have on young men. And Aboriginal groups condemn changes to the Northern Territory's child protection laws.
3: The potential for harm is enormous. I cannot say that clearly enough. The potential for harm is enormous because child protection systems result in harm.
2: That's PM just after the 6 o'clock news.
1: Here on Drive with Jess. And look, I asked a question a little bit earlier. I said, listen, if you could still have the right to gamble, but all gambling ads had to be banned completely, no more ads on the telly, no more ads on your apps or your social media, would you be okay with that? And I've got to tell you, it's 100% in favour of banning gambling ads. Now, I'll just read you a few texts. Graham's succinct, but he just says, Jess, yes, ban the lot, totally. Kay says, yes, Jess, ban all gambling ads. Let people gamble if they want to, but please save our young people from being brainwashed into thinking it's cool to gamble. I'm watching my son and many of his mates having a quote-unquote flutter and losing money while struggling to make ends meet. Despite my pleas, conversations and opinions, the cool gambling ads are way more powerful than me. It is so frustrating. Here's the thing. When you are struggling, gambling can be so tempting. It can be, because you think, is this the way out? Am I one big win away from no longer struggling? That's the thing that you tell yourself. And I speak from experience, because I reckon probably 20 years ago, not realising it, I was putting more money in the pokies than I would have really should have been at that time. And it took me moving to Melbourne, where there weren't pokies in any of the pubs that I hung out in, that I went, oh, huh, I don't want to do this anymore. So when you're constantly exposed to it, like when I was going to pubs, and there were always gambling machines there from the moment I turned 18, yeah, they've really normalised. You go somewhere where they're not normalised and you go, oh, this is the new reality. Maybe I'll change my behaviour. And it was a game changer for me. So I hear what you're saying. And for me, I was struggling, and that was the dreamer part in me. Maybe you're one big win away. So I can hear what you're saying about what your son's thinking. And Tony says, Jess, if I had my way, I would ban all advertising on gambling. They only advertise because they know they can suck people in. What a joke that they say at the end of their ad. But remember, gamble responsibly. I mean, do you really think they want people to gamble responsibly? Of course not. What a joke. Thank you, Tony. I appreciate that. I appreciate all your thoughts on the text line today. It's now time to...

0: That slice of theme tune can mean only one thing. Kev Rigby joins us on a Wednesday afternoon for a musical journey. Good afternoon, Kev.
1: Jess McGuire, good afternoon. Now, off air, it was pointed out, did we do this last year? Because I have absolutely no recollection of this.
0: What would you like me to say on air on the show?
1: Oh, it doesn't worry me in the slightest. Yeah. Go for your own personal recollection. Go for someone who's a bit of guilt and go, I do not recall.
0: Can I tell you, often once I've left the studio, the entire day is wiped from my memory.
1: Yes.
0: It's the only way I can fit enough data in. I can't remember talking about any of these things. However, all of the little grabs of music were already in the system from exactly a year ago, made by me. So I don't know what Miss Marple would say, but I think we're just going to have a fresh conversation. I don't think you need to worry about it. You didn't have to bring it up, mate. It would have been a beautiful secret for all of us.
1: I like to pull the curtain across occasionally just to, you know, give the people a bit of an insight as to what goes on off air.
0: Well, I thought you were going to bring up the fact that we talked about Eurovision a little bit earlier in the program, and we got to play a great song that was performed representing Australia, actually not representing Australia in the form of Delta Goodrum, actually representing Australia, but it was Go.

0: JoJo singing a song in the interval. I made Trev the traffic guy sit through it afterwards. I may as well play it a third time in the show. Would you like to hear the song that really clarifies the difference between Austria and Australia?
1: Hit the button, Monfrey.

0: What do you reckon? Is it a winner?
1: That's what makes Eurovision a cultural quirk, doesn't
0: yeah.
1: it? And where do you go on Eurovision? Are you a diehard?
0: No.
1: No, I find it quite perplexing. I tried to get into it, but could never really sit through a couple of songs. But there are people who live for this week.
0: Look, I've definitely delved in and out. I've done commentary on it before, like, you know, I mean, not professionally, but I mean just when I used to write for websites. And I had friends that were very into Eurovision and have attended Eurovision parties, which were very well organised and a very good time indeed. But, you know, there are complexities. I enjoy that there's weird politics behind things. But, you know, in general, I'm like, oh, yeah, I'll watch it if it's in front of me. But I don't go out of my way.
1: The fact that it's endured for so long, I think, is just remarkable in itself, because it was set up in post-Second World War by the European Broadcasting Union to bring the European countries together and use that emerging technology of television to share in cultural experiences. And that's kind of how it's gone throughout the years. Like I said, the performances are a bit wacky. The songs are a bit left of centre. How Australia participate in it for the past 10 years is anyone's guess. We're the only non-European country to participate. But we actually punch above our weight. Mm. We've had 5 top 10 finishes.
0: I mean, that's odd. I was into Eurovision before Australia joined, and since they've joined, I've found that more baffling than anything.
1: It's an odd type of competition, and we've had Aussies throughout the years. Olivia Newton-John performed in 1974, and most of the songs just go down the barrel of, you know, non-existence after participating in Eurovision. But there are some that actually cross that bridge from Eurovision to pop culture. And the first one I'm going to listen to, look, I've got to be honest, it's a guilty pleasure of mine of this one. From 1981, and it won Eurovision. It was held in Dublin, and one of the best band names I've ever come across, Bucks Fizz.
0: Bucks Fizz, here is a little bit of Making Your Mind Up.

0: not afraid of a key change there either, was it?
1: So good. So 80s. So Eurovision. It is what you would describe exactly as a B.O.P., Jess McGuire.
0: Now, we're going to take a different tone now with the next selection, which is very much of its era. I will say this.
1: It is. And this is what this competition just throws up. Just music. They have to be original songs.
0: Actually, do you know all the rules? Do you know all the rules about Eurovision?
1: I don't know all the rules, but they have to be original songs.
0: Yeah, I think that there's something, and I don't know whether I just got told this and it was a lie and I just believed it because Eurovision feels like it would have lots of interesting thing. But, like, the lead vocals have to be performed live on stage, but it's backing tracks and you can have, like, a certain amount

0: of dancers, and a certain amount of this and that, and it's like it's very strict on it.
1: Yes, so that's I do know about this history. So the vocals must be live, and back in the day when it first started, they were generally your traditional ballads, and there were orchestras accompanying every performance. And then that changed, and then they could have backing tracks, and that's when the performances got more elaborate. And it wasn't, it was less about the songs and more about the performative aspect of it.
0: Mm.
1: One of the things I find really interesting about Eurovision is it blends a combination of pop music with political diplomacy as well.
0: Mm-hmm.
1: Because they have to vote, and there's voting patterns spark accusation of neighbourly alliances, geopolitical blocks.
0: Do you remember Terry
1: yes.
0: Wogan would just sound so exhausted by, oh, Kills the Free, kind of like, oh, they're voting, oh, what a surprise, the Russians are voting for this.
1: And then you had the collapse of the Soviet Union as well, so all these new countries came in, and it just got more and more complex diplomatic-wise. But, look, let's go. This was from 1996 in Oslo. Another Australian connection. Gina G hails from Brisbane but represented the United Kingdom in 1996. And this song is one of the most enduring dance pop entries, and it did finish eighth, so barely cracked the top 10, cracked number one in the UK, topped the charts here in Australia, Billboard top 20 in the US, a Grammy nomination, all from a Eurovision entry.

0: She did as proud.
1: She did.
2: For a fleeting moment.
1: She'll always have that Grammy nomination.
0: Was there a second song? I can't remember a second song from Jenna Jane.
1: There would have been, but again, mine's gone blank.
0: Yeah. Hey, Kev, do you want to know some more rules about Eurovision?
1: Please, enlighten me.
0: No live animals on the stage, which was really upsetting for a Belarusian performer who wanted wolves on the stage. So he ended up having to have hologram wolves on there.
1: I thought he would have gone the taxidermy route.
0: Well, sometimes as well, I think an Italian contestant had someone in a gorilla suit in the background, which is quite good. Because you can't have more than six people on the stage. That's the other kind of population-wise. Because that means a lot of to get people on stage and off stage. You've got that many countries going on and off stage. Be a stage coordinator's nightmare of a live event. But there was a Swiss DJ that had mannequins on the stage to help make it look like it was really crowded, which is kind of exciting.
1: It's just a bonkers event, and the fact that it has been going for 70 years and shows no sign of slowing down. Look, I dip my lid to the European Broadcasting Union.
0: Yeah, well, look, when I asked our traffic reporter earlier in the show, I said, oh, what's the Eurovision song that really stands out in your mind as the best one? And I think you'll know what he answered, because it's what you're going to finish us with. Talk us through this choice.
1: It was officially chosen the best Eurovision song on their 50th anniversary, and I reckon few performances changed music history the way this one did. Back in Brighton in the UK in 1974, they were representing Sweden, arrived with glittering costumes, melodies, pop sophistication. There was none other than ABBA and Waterloo, the greatest Eurovision song of all time.
0: Now, what makes it the greatest, by the way, Kev, is it its canny use of history and military history set to a bop? Is that what really appeals to a continent that has known nothing but war for thousands of years?
1: Was one of the many redeeming features of it. I think it's the fact that, one, the song's a banger, and two, the career ABBA had after that performance.
0: Yeah. Yeah, you can't argue with that. Look, Waterloo, Napoleon, and a metaphor for love, Kev Rigby's choice. Thank you so much for your time, Kev. We'll get you back next week.
1: Speak then.
0: Oh, yes, you will.

0: Kev Rigby's all-time favourite Eurovision song. Is it yours?
1: I think it's probably mine.
0: Waterloo's ABBA. Finishing the show. I'll be back tomorrow from 3. Until we speak again, have a wonderful night. Be good.
2: Adam Story with ABC News. The federal Greens leader has suggested her party will help Labor pass its property tax reforms, despite saying they're underwhelming. Greens leader Larissa Waters says the government's newly unveiled plans to limit negative gearing and reduce the capital gains tax discount don't go far enough to discourage property investors from buying up housing. But Senator Waters says she does support changing the current tax settings.
3: They have created the housing crisis that have locked whole generations out of home ownership. So we do want them to go further, but we haven't seen their legislation yet. So we'll take a look at that. And if it's a step forward, well, that will factor into it.
2: Health officials say a complaint from a patient was what tipped them off to a public health risk at a Sydney dental clinic. Former patients of Dr. William Tam are being told to get tested for bloodborne viruses after an audit revealed poor infection control measures at his Strathfield practice. Dr. Zina Naja from New South Wales Health says Dr. Tam ran the clinic for 25 years, but they only became aware of the concerns after the Dental Council inspected it last month.
4: The viruses we're most concerned about are bloodborne viruses. So those are the transmitted primarily through blood and other bodily fluids, and they are hepatitis B, hepatitis C and HIV. But I'd like to repeat, we believe the risk is low, but we're still recommending testing as a precaution.
2: The peak body representing Jewish women in Australia has welcomed federal funding for the community, but says a more nuanced approach is needed to fight hate. The $600 million package was outlined in last night's budget, aimed at boosting security for Jewish organisations along with combating violent extremism. The National Council of Jewish Women Australia President Linda Ben-Menasha says more needs to be done to build communities.
5: A lot of the funding for security for the community has been physical security. That is not the only kind of security that there is. And I say we certainly welcome funding to build higher fences, which is necessary, but we would very much welcome much more funding to build bridges.
2: Plans to fix and reopen the Great Western Highway at Victoria Pass in the Blue Mountains have moved a step closer, with two engineering firms shortlisted as part of the tender process. The highway has been closed since March due to cracking and structural movement, which expert advice says remains serious and ongoing. The shortlisted firms are being assessed, with one expected to be chosen within the next month. It's unclear how long it will take before the road is reopened. The British Prime Minister Keir Starmer is meeting with one of his potential leadership challengers, Health Minister Wes Streeting at Downing Street, following calls for his resignation from within the Labour Party. Here's Europe correspondent Zoe Fowler.
6: The first number, 403, that's the number of Labour MPs here in the UK. 109 have signed a letter for him to stay on. There have been 87 who have called for him to go, but that leaves more than 200 who haven't declared a position publicly. There have also been four resignations among that 87, including a key minister, the safeguarding minister, Jess Phillips. The Home Secretary, Shabana Mahmood, came out yesterday and said she wants a timetable for Keir Starmer to set out a resignation plan, but she has said she will not resign.
2: The chief executive of OpenAI, Sam Altman, has told a court in California he was increasingly unsettled by Elon Musk's demands for control of the company. He also denied Mr. Musk's claim that he broke an agreement to keep it as a non-profit, saying he could not have built OpenAI without attaching it to a for-profit venture. He's seeking around $200 billion in damages to be paid to an OpenAI non-profit. The Australian share market fell today as investors digested last night's federal budget. The ASX 200 has closed down 0.5% to end on 8,630, and the dollar is buying 72.4 US cents. To sport, and Ivan Cleary has made a call on his NRL coaching future, announcing that he will step down as Penrith's head coach at the end of the 2027 season. The four-time premiership-winning coach and two-time coach of the year will serve out his current contract, with assistant Peter Wallace to take over from 2028 on a three-year deal. Cleary has overseen the most successful period in the club's history, but he says his job still isn't done.
7: It's not a time for thank yous or reflections. I still have 18 months in the saddle, so to speak, and I honestly woke up this morning thinking about the Dragons and how we're going to try and beat them this week. They've actually picked a really strong team, and I know we're going to have our hands full this week up in Brisbane.
2: Scattered showers along the north, along the coast and adjacent ranges. Tomorrow, there's also the chance of thunderstorms along the northern coastal fringe. An overnight low of 15 in Sydney, then a partly cloudy day, a high chance of showers, a top of 22. It's 6:05.
1: Good evening and welcome to PM. I'm Samantha Donovan, coming to you from Ngunnawal country in Canberra. Tonight, broken promises or a boost for first home buyers. The federal budget gets a mixed reaction. Also, a Melbourne inquest seen as a landmark inquiry into the impact

0: Members on my right aren't helping the situation either.
1: Back in the bear pit, budget night decorum made way for a brawl over broken promises.
2: My question is to the Prime Minister. Why did Labor lie to Australians about your plan to tax them more?
1: The Prime Minister admits there's been a backflip, but says his government felt compelled to act.
3: We are changing the tax system to give young people a fair crack at their first home. That is what we are doing. That is what we are doing.
0: Order. Order.
3: Thanks very much, Mr. Speaker. This is a change in our policy. And I'm upfront about that. But unless we act now, we're looking at a generation missing out.
1: It was one of the most controversial budgets in many years. Labor announced it would restrict negative gearing tax perks and impose a minimum 30% tax rate on profits from assets and family trusts. The opposition questioned the Prime Minister on his own use of tax incentives to buy an investment property on the New South Wales Central Coast.
3: I have had access to home ownership, and I had it in my 20s. And I had it because my mother, who lived in the one public housing her whole life,
0: for Cook will cease and ejecting.
3: Used to say to me, when you get a chance in life, own your own home. It was drilled into me. It's the aspiration that's drilled into working class people. Working class people who want the next generation to be better off than they are.
1: His annual post-budget speech to the press club, the Treasurer Jim Chalmers portrayed the budget in a different light.
4: And the most ambitious. The ambitious reforms get us closer to that ambitious target. It's an ambitious target and the most ambitious budget, an ambitious reforming budget to try and hit that ambitious target.
1: On Sky News, Liberal leader Angus Taylor vowed to repeal the changes to property taxes should the coalition win government.
5: We're going to do everything we can to stop these bad taxes, toxic taxes, from getting through the parliament, and we'll do whatever it takes to roll these taxes back.
1: With this budget, Labor is laying some big bets that breaking electoral promises won't cost votes. Younger people, who the government hopes will stand to benefit from the changes, now make up the country's largest block of voters. Jim Chalmers claims the Labor Party is the only party of the centre in Australian politics.
4: We are the last ones standing in the sensible centre of Australian politics, but we aren't standing still. Standing still would make us the reluctant defenders of a status quo that doesn't work.
1: Cos Samaras is a former state Labor advisor and director with polling firm Redbridge. He says the opposition's broken promises attack won't land with the voters.
6: I think there is no political skin to be lost here. In fact, it was probably more problematic for Labor not to have done this. And so I think they've made a really, really wise choice, and that is to start talking to a generation of Australians who feel like the system's not working for them.
1: The budget comes on the heels of last weekend's Farrer by-election, where One Nation won its first seat in Australia's lower house. Cos Samaras says the budget shows Labor is taking the fight to One Nation.
6: I think Labor's strategy here is to lock down its natural constituencies, which is younger Australians in big cities and in provincial cities, and acknowledging that One Nation will probably end up being the largest party outside the big cities. And replacing the Nationals and to a certain extent the Liberal Party in regional Australia.
7: Pollster Cos Samaras from the Redbridge Group, that report from Rachel Mealy. Well, as we've just heard, the government's changes to negative gearing and the capital gains tax discount are prompting fierce debate. While the opposition and some investors are furious about the changes, many economists and younger Australians are backing the plans. Some experts are warning, though, it will take years for the property market to become more affordable for young people. David Sparks has more.
8: Rachel Humphreys is the kind of Australian the government's new policy is meant to help. She's in her mid-30s, a social worker and a law student, and she's finding it nearly impossible to buy her first home.
9: I think I've been looking actively in different cities and states for more than 5 years. I'm in a really fortunate position in that I was gifted family support.

0: but it still meant that as a single person looking in predominantly capital cities, I've mostly been priced out. So for the moment, I haven't been able to sort of actively continue searching because there's just not enough in my price range to make me a competitive buyer.
1: The plan to wind back negative gearing and the capital gains tax discount for property investors is meant to remove some of the advantage those investor buyers have over people like Rachel Humphries.
0: It's difficult to see yet how any of the policy decisions that are being made are going to have a real life impact. But I'm certainly hopeful. I mean, I'm glad they've done something.
1: Whether the policy will encourage voters to stick with the Labor government remains to be seen. But the Minister for Housing, Claire O'Neill, says Australians are ready to back the changes.
2: We are just as likely to get stopped in the street by grandparents who are worried about their grandchildren and parents who are worried about their kids, Speaker. Our housing challenge is affecting the whole country.
1: The opposition says it's a broken promise, given the Prime Minister said before the last election he would not go down this path during the current term. Shadow Treasurer Tim Wilson.
3: What the government has done is turned around and said we're going to protect the existing arrangements for those who've accumulated wealth, but we are going to kneecap young Australians in their chance to get ahead.
1: Critics of the policy say it unfairly hits older people who've planned and invested for their retirement based on the tax regime. But advocacy groups for older Australians aren't entirely opposed to the changes. Patricia Sparrow is CEO of the Council on the Ageing.
4: What we argued for ahead of the budget was that there should be grandfathering provisions to support older people who'd followed the rules of successive governments and followed the incentives, and many of them have done this before superannuation is quite the thing it is today. So we wanted to make sure that they were protected through the process. So there's partial kind of grandfathering that's been applied, both to capital gains and to negative gearing, and that's good that the government had listened to

0: Builders Australia.
1: The federal government said during the election that supply of new homes was a critical priority as it sought to reach 1.2 million homes in the housing accord. It also explicitly ruled out changes to negative gearing and capital gains tax. So these are broken promises of the federal government in last night's federal budget.
0: Just how much the reining in of negative gearing and the capital gains tax discount will help first home buyers is unclear. Sherelle Murphy is chief economist at EY.
2: So these are definitely good changes in the sense that they're evening up the way that income is taxed across wages and other sources. So obviously the gain in assets being the primary one there. It's a change that we've needed and it's hopefully going to, I guess, undo some of the constraints in the housing sector, which have led us to this place where we are, where we don't really have enough supply and we have too much demand and therefore high house prices.
0: Will it achieve its main goal, which is to shift the balance of buying power a little bit back away from existing investors back towards first home buyers?
2: Look, a little bit, yes. I think the changes themselves are actually relatively minor in the terms of what impact they will have on the mix between investors and owner-occupiers. However, it will be a change in the right direction. As we know from the Treasury's modelling, which was in the budget papers, it's showing that it essentially should lead to a slower decline in house prices over time. So it's not making them more affordable straight away by any means, and it's certainly not automatically fixing the affordability problem in housing, but it is definitely a step in the right direction.
3: Sherelle Murphy is the chief economist at EY Oceania. That report from David Sparks and Angus Randall. Well, for more on how the budget is being received, I spoke to ABC economics reporter Tom Crowley in Canberra.
4: Sam, I think the real test will be in the next few days. Labor will have expected that the questions were all going to be about that broken promise and the breach of trust with the electorate in the first few days. That's the experience they had the last time they broke a tax promise on stage three. Their view is that after a few days, that all settled down and people ask the question, do we think these tax changes are worth it? Labor's hoping when people turn their minds to the intergenerational dimension of this and to their argument about wealth, that these are mostly tax concessions that benefit the top 1%, that people will see that this is

0: as families. Minister Carl insists the change does not do that, but instead introduces a new universal principle, which means every child's culture, background and religion is taken into account when they're taken into care. She was asked whether the laws risk creating another stolen generation.
1: For a long time, people have been paralysed by the fear that they'll be accused of doing that. This is absolutely not the case. Children deserve to be safe.
0: Ben Grimes is the CEO of the North Australia Aboriginal Justice Agency. He acknowledges the deep and systemic flaws in the child protection system, but says those flaws are not in the legislation, but the implementation by the department.
2: This is a distraction to try to provide a quick fix solution by changing a few lines of legislation and ignoring the deep problems and underperformance within the department.
0: One of those problems, he says, is the extremely difficult process to register as a kinship carer.
2: We are almost overwhelmed with Aboriginal family coming to us saying we are ready to look after our children as kinship carers, but the application forms are in excess of 80 pages.
0: Right now in the Northern Territory, 90% of children in out-of-home care are Aboriginal, but fewer than 17% of those children are placed with relatives or kin. CEO of SNAIC, National Voice for Our Children, Catherine Little, is also deeply concerned by failures in practice of the child protection system.
3: It's not unheard of for children in out-of-home care to have 40 different placements. So that's 40 different people, 40 different houses, 40 different beds.
0: She says Aboriginal organisations want to have these difficult conversations with the NT government, but instead they've been met with a legislation change they weren't consulted on.
3: The potential for harm is enormous. I cannot say that clearly enough. The potential for harm is enormous because child protection systems result in harm.
0: The Northern Territory Government has also announced a review into child protection services, which will be led by the former head of New South Wales Police, Karen Webb, and long-time NT public servant, Greg Shanahan. That review will look at the processes undertaken by child protection in the lead-up to the death of Kumanjai Little Baby.
4: Rachel Hayter. In Melbourne, a forensic accountant has told an inquest that betting companies had provided dozens of inducements and bonus bets to a young man who died by suicide. Kyle Hudson lost tens of thousands of dollars wagering on sport. The inquest into the death of the 22-year-old is being viewed by proponents of reform as a landmark inquiry into the impact online gambling can have on young men. Oliver Gordon reports.
5: At a university in Melbourne, young men have different views about betting. 25-year-old Harry is sick of how many ads there are.
6: It feels like sometimes every second ad is the boys at the races or something, and it's just a bit ridiculous.
5: He's not a problem gambler, but has had a punt before and can see how people could get hooked.
6: Watching the numbers, the disposals go up by the minute, and waiting for that sort of multi to go through was quite a rush. And so, yeah, I do kind of get it.
5: Meanwhile, 25-year-old Aidan has seen betting on sport and other events become normalised.
7: Looking at those around me anecdotally, it's become quite an issue. My brother does it, you know, everyone kind of around it does it from time to time, like some friends do it. I think it is quite a big issue, and with the likes of, what is it, Kalshi and Polymarket also jumping into the entire global scene, that's also an issue. So I think, yeah, something needs to be done about it because it's kind of stealing a lot of wealth and opportunity from young people and playing it as a game to win that you most likely won't win in.
5: Australians lose $32 billion on legal forms of gambling each year, more per capita than anywhere in the world. This week, the Victorian coroner has been looking into the tragic 2021 death of 22-year-old Kyle Hudson. The inquest, which is ongoing, has this week heard that on the same day Mr. Hudson died by suicide, the university student had placed two online sports bets worth more than $6,000. Throughout his life, he gambled more than $895,000, with an overall net loss of more than $47,000. Today, forensic accountant Cameron Gray detailed the dozens of bonus bets and inducements offered to Mr. Hudson in the lead-up to his death. Victorian coroner Paul Laurie is examining Mr. Hudson's history of online

0: gambling to see if it contributed to his decision to end his life. The inquest continues. Outside the proceedings, the push for stronger gambling regulations continues.
1: We have a gambling industry who can send out bonus bets and deposit matches and credit lines to customers just to keep them gambling.
0: Mark Kempster is a lived experience advocate with the Alliance for Gambling Reform.
1: And that's the whole incentive of these inducements, is to get someone keeping them on their platform longer to lose more money. That's the whole idea of them. So we wouldn't allow it with cigarettes. We wouldn't allow it with any type of other alcohol products or anything like that that we know that are addictive. And so I don't really understand how we can allow such an addictive product to be given out for people just to keep them betting longer and keep them using the platforms longer, and we see the consequences of it. That is a horrible example of what can happen, but I've heard so many cases of that.
0: The anti-gambling advocate says he's lost more than $100,000 to gambling over the years and believes a total ban on gambling advertising, as well as a national regulator to monitor betting companies, is needed.
1: The lack of duty of care around all this is just shocking, and to actually stop it, we need a national regulator in place to keep an eye on this industry, because at the moment they're acting with complete free rein, and they know there's basically no consequence for their action from their end.
0: The Albanese government this week tabled its formal response to the Murphy report into online gambling. It did not opt for a full ban on online gambling advertising, as the report recommended, instead opting for a partial ban, which is ramped up at certain hours. It's also opting not to instate a national gambling regulator.
2: Oliver Gordon with that report. And if that story has raised concerns for you or anyone you know, please do call Lifeline on 13 11 14. Thanks very much for joining me for PM. I'm Samantha Donovan. The podcast of the full program is available on ABC Listen. And we'll be back at the same time tomorrow. Good night.

0: Adam Storey with ABC News. The federal opposition says something needs to change to help get more young Australians into home ownership, but says it's opposed to the government's property tax reforms. Last night's federal budget unveiled major restrictions on negative gearing and the current 50% capital gains tax discount, which both act as incentives for investors. Shadow Finance Minister Claire Chandler says the changes will harm housing supply.
1: Their own budget says that the tax changes are not going to build more houses. In fact, 35,000 fewer houses will be built because of these tax changes. So we look at that and we say there must be a better way.
0: Australian wages grew by 0.8% in the March quarter, marking three consecutive quarters of steady growth. Bureau Statistics data shows annual growth slowed to 3.3%, down from 3.4% during the same period. The private sector rose 0.8%, the public sector rose 0.5%. Enterprise agreements drove more than half of the growth in wages during this period. Meanwhile, new data has found regional Australia has extended its performance lead over the capital cities, with dwelling values rising 3.3% in the March quarter. Cotality's regional market update shows that's more than triple the 1.1% rise seen across the combined capital cities. Regional Western Australia posted the strongest quarterly growth nationally at 5.9%, while New South Wales markets recorded the weakest selling conditions. Cotality says affordability remains a central driver, with regional markets proving to be more resilient. New South Wales police have confirmed a body found beside a vehicle in the state's central west is triple murderer Julian Ingram. The remains have now been formally identified as the 37-year-old, who sparked a massive manhunt after shooting and killing three people, including his heavily pregnant ex-partner, in Lake Carjeligo in January 2022. On Monday, National Parks and Wildlife Services employees stumbled across a car, a firearm and a decomposed body at a reserve located around 100 kilometres from the site of the shootings. The British Prime Minister Keir Starmer has finished a meeting with his potential leadership rival and Health Secretary Wes Streeting following calls from more than 80 of his MPs to step down. Ministers who support the Prime Minister have been stressing that the government is getting on with business, including today's King's speech outlining its legislative program. But dozens of Labor MPs have urged Sir Keir to quit immediately or draw up a timetable to leave. Lebanese media is reporting there's been two separate Israeli strikes on two cars in southern Beirut. There's been no immediate information on any casualties, and the Israeli military has made no comment. A ceasefire that was agreed

0: Two between Israel and the Lebanese government has failed to stop the war between Israel and Hezbollah that has re-intensified in recent days. US President Donald Trump says he'll ask his Chinese counterpart to open up China during his summit with the leader this week. Linda Gruen reports.
1: The US president has taken to social media to announce that NVIDIA boss Jensen Huang is on board Air Force One with him as he's making his way to China, where he'll meet President Xi Jinping for a two-day summit. The first one in nearly a decade. He goes on saying that it's an honor to have him as well as other big tech bosses, including Elon Musk and Apple CEO Tim Cook, coming to China with him. There, he says he will be asking President Xi to open up China so that, quote, these brilliant people can work their magic and help bring China to an even higher level. He's promised to make that his first request. Iran will also be on the agenda.
0: Meanwhile, the Trump Organization has hit back at a Queensland property developer after plans were shelved for a luxury skyscraper on the Gold Coast. Emily Dobson reports.
2: The 91-storey Trump Tower was proposed for a site at Surfers Paradise and was marketed as the Trump Organization's first venture into Australia. Less than 3 months after its big announcement, the company has pulled out. In a statement, it said that developer Altus Property Group was unable to meet the most basic financial obligation of the agreement. Altus CEO David Young told the ABC the Trump brand had become increasingly toxic in Australia and that he was still hopeful a project would be completed at the site. No development application had been put before the local council for approval by either company.
0: And the NRL's Magic Round is set to stay in Brisbane until 2032. The current hosting deal expires at the end of 27, but it's understood the Queensland government has secured a contract extension. Scattered showers along the coast and on the ranges, more frequent about the north coast and adjacent coastal ranges tomorrow with local heavy falls. The chance of thunderstorms along the northern coastal fringe and possible showers in the far west. For Sydney, an overnight low of 15, followed by a partly cloudy day with a high chance of showers, a top of 22, partly cloudy with a shower or two Friday in 22. ABC News at 25 to 7.
3: We are changing the tax system to give young people a fair crack at their first home. That is what we are doing. That is what we are doing.
4: Order.
5: The federal budget has kicked off a lively debate across the nation, and the government says it's a fork in the economic road that will address inequity between the generations.
6: Speaker, this is the most important and ambitious budget in decades.
7: And I'm delighted to see us move on those property tax breaks.
8: That's going to make it a little bit difficult for some people to change up their investment strategies.
9: Broken trust with the Australian people.
10: I have no idea what we're talking about.
5: But even if politics is not your thing, there's no denying the government's calls about how to tax Australians and what to spend that money on will affect the country in all sorts of ways. Today in Australia Wide, what the budget means for regional Australia, from houses to biosecurity to fuel prices. And we're off to fly a drone with a very determined and innovative pilot from the Sunshine Coast in Queensland.
11: As someone with cerebral palsy, traditional drone controllers are completely unusable for me. But with the system I'm developing, I can leverage facial recognition, game controller inputs, and accelerometer data on my iPad, mapping it all together to control a drone as if I had two working hands.
5: I'm Sinead Mangan, and this is Australia Wide, coming to you from Whadjuk Country, Perth. The Federal Treasurer, Jim Chalmers, has delivered his fifth budget, unveiling sweeping changes to negative gearing and the capital gains tax discount. Our reporter, Jacob Gamble, headed out to a coffee shop in Emerald and Central Queensland to gauge what voters made of the 2026 federal budget.
8: Oh, probably the fact that that's going to make it a little bit difficult for some people to change up their investment strategies, but probably won't be affecting me directly at this stage, so yeah.
12: Okay. Are you a homeowner?
8: I definitely am, yes. Homeowner and investments, but not negative geared.
12: Okay.
8: Yeah.
12: They've also announced an end to the discount on the capital gains tax. Will that impact you?
8: Yeah, that one will, but that's okay. We'll just have to make it do. It is what it is, I guess. You can't really control once they've made the decisions. You've just got to make it work.
13: Nah, well, I own a couple of houses in central Queensland. But I think because I already own the places, I'm right.
12: So they announced a couple of changes to negative gearing. So they're scrapping.

0: putting negative gearing, unless you're building a new home. Does that impact you at all?
1: No, it doesn't at all. Not at this current time in my life. No, it doesn't. So that's probably why I didn't tune into the budget either, because it's not something that I'm really focused on, I guess.
0: Yeah.
1: Home ownership is hard for new first-time owners, so it might be a good opportunity for the next generation to come through and give them an opportunity to get into the market, you know. We all, I guess it's the Australian dream to own and, you know, own a house, own and build a house, I guess. So might be it's a good opportunity for them now. I have no idea what we're talking about.
0: Can I ask, are you looking to buy a house right now? Like, what's your housing situation?
2: No, I'm happily renting at the moment. I've just moved home, so my plans for the right now are not buying. So maybe buying in the future.
3: I'm the same. I'm not interested in buying yet. Not in this market.
4: So hard.
2: Yeah, it's been quite hard in the economy at the moment. The fuel prices, they've just gone down, so that's been all right. So I think that it'd become handy for everyone. Yeah, if we're included.
5: Very much mixed feelings there in Fairburn Cafe in Emerald in central Queensland. These changes to tax breaks for property investors have dominated discussion about the federal budget. And Michael Fotheringham is the Managing Director of the Australian Housing Urban Research Institute, and he joins me now. Now, Michael, pre-budget, you said that changes were needed to balance the ledger between the fortunes of the young and to encourage more housing in the market. Will this budget actually deliver that outcome?
6: It's definitely a step in the right direction. I think, you know, this budget is a budget that makes some tough decisions that needed to be made and perhaps have been kicked down the road for too long. I think reform to the tax system to make it fairer and to give first home buyers more of a chance rather than putting all the advantage for investors is a good one. But at the same time, it doesn't penalise investors. It actually is quite reasonable in its the way it grandfathers current investments, the not complete removal, but the reduction of the capital gains discount to really think about real capital gains. So factoring in inflation in that's a sensible policy setting. And there are a number of other housing measures as well to try and get more supply happening. So I think overall it's a really solid budget.
5: On Australia-wide, earlier in the week, we looked at the disproportionate effect tax policy has had in certain tree change and sea change towns. Over time, can you see these tax policy changes alleviating some of those issues in those towns?
6: What this will try to do is to take some of that additional heat in the market created by speculative investment, where people are looking to buy properties and then flip them after fairly short periods for big capital gains, offsetting their costs in the meantime and then sort of turning a blind eye to those gains. So it's going to look towards a more stable, a more measured market is the intent here, and giving first home buyers more of a chance.
5: By applying these tax benefits to new builds, do you think that'll encourage investors to redirect their finances into new housing?
6: Well, I think that's the intent here, and I suspect it will work. I think, you know, for those who do still want to invest in property in the way that has been possible lately with negative gearing involved and so on, it's still possible. It just has to focus on new supply, on new homes, rather than on existing homes. And look, that's a tweak to people's investment strategy, not shutting it down altogether. So, you know, it's left the door open for other ways for people to invest, to keep rental stock available. And, you know, there's a lot to like about that setting.
5: To build, you need trades, and tradies are very hard to come by in regional Australia. Could this budget done more to address that particular issue?
6: I haven't seen a work program or a workforce program around construction and the regions in the budget. I, again, haven't looked at every line, but as far as I know, that's not something that's come through in the federal budget. It is something that the states may well be looking at as well. So, you know, I think, you know, we need to think about the role of both levels of government and how we can really develop more of a workforce.
5: Aside from that issue of a skilled workforce, what do you see are the big impediments to new builds?
6: Oh, look, I think the costs of new builds continue to be a problem. The costs of land, the costs of the material supply used in housing construction are massive constraints. But there are also some mechanisms in this budget about faster approval, particularly for environmental approvals, and the use of AI to facilitate that, which is good and part of a broader brush of governments across the country looking to fast-track approvals and to make those processes more efficient and more timely and more transparent. So, you know,

0: That's well and good. There's certainly a sense that this is building on previous work and expanding the focus from just a supply side measure to a more comprehensive housing policy reform.
1: Michael, can we track back to something you just said there a second ago, the use of AI to facilitate approvals?
0: That's
1: right.
0: What's
1: that?
0: Well, we've seen this at state level as well for some types of planning approvals in some jurisdictions. It is an emerging space. But the use of new technologies, including AI, but certainly not limited to AI, and I think the term AI gets used kind of loosely, but you know, using new technologies to fast track these approvals. In this case, it's about the environmental approvals that can be necessary for new development on unimproved land. That's one of the measures in this budget to try and, you know, reduce red tape, make things more transparent and faster. It's certainly something we've looked at closely in terms of the pros and cons of emerging technologies. It's something we're looking at right now. You know, there are drawbacks to some of these approaches that you've got to be careful about, but, you know, government are aware of some of those cautions. So it'll be really interesting to see how that program evolves.
1: Michael, we spoke before the budget about how the issues with housing are very much amplified in the bush because there's just less stock, there's less houses available. If you, like the Treasurer, had to stare into a crystal ball and predict how things are shaping up in 10 years' time, how do you see housing in regional Australia in 10 years' time? What's it look like?
0: Well, I think the building technology will have shifted in that time. We've certainly heard a lot about things like offsite construction or modular construction and the role that can play. It's still quite a niche presence in Australia. We haven't started really building at scale with those sort of approaches, but surely in 10 years we will have. And so the ability to put houses where we need them would, I hope, be well improved by then. I'd also like to see the standard of housing we're building to improve, not to backslide at all. So I think that's something we need to remain watchful of. And while it's good to streamline and simplify building standards, we need to make sure that we also maintain those standards. So that's something that I'll certainly be conscious of over the coming years. But I think, you know, this government, as every state and territory government across the country, are hoping that over the next 10 years, the things they're doing will make a real difference.
1: Michael Fotheringham, the Managing Director of the Australian Housing Urban Research Institute, thanks for joining Australia Wide again.
0: Good to be with you. Thank you.
2: ABC Australia Wide.
1: So much focus of the budget was on home ownership, but the reality is 30% of Australians rent. The Shadow Treasurer, Tim Wilson, believes the tax reform package will not bridge the property gap for young people, and he says it will increase the cost of rent.
3: What the government's own documents do show is, one, they are going to increase rents. Two, they are going to tax people who invest their first home deposits so they can try and bring the future forward. And three, they're going to build fewer homes by confession of their own document.
1: That's Shadow Treasurer Tim Wilson. Alex Bumford is the Acting Principal Solicitor at the Tenants Union of Tasmania. Now, Alex, do you think these changes will drive rent up?
4: Well, hopefully not. There's been some evidence from other jurisdictions that have tried things like this out, which shows that it won't have too much of an effect. So, for instance, in Victoria, they've made some quite significant changes to the way they do land tax. And the consequences of that is that there has been a bit of an exodus from property investment, but rents are still cheaper in Melbourne than they are in any other capital city in the country. It hasn't led to rents blowing out.
1: I suppose the thinking around that is that landlords would pass the buck onto their tenants.
4: Yeah, sure, but the rent can only cope with what the market can cope with. So if rents become significantly more expensive than tenants are able to afford, and there's consequently that of these changes that house prices are less expensive, then people in the upper end of the rental market are probably going to buy a house rather than stay in the rental market. Landlords aren't immune from market forces just like anyone else. If you set a good in the private market at a rate that's too expensive, even if your costs are high in building that product, then people are not going to buy it.
1: Do you think by re-examining incentivising investment in property, we could change the way we're looking at housing in Australia?
4: That's definitely the hope. I suppose we hope that if people that are simply chasing capital gains are no longer in the private rental market, that it'll be replaced with investors who are predominantly interested in making money from renting out the property. This is the standard in other countries, and consequently, renting will be more stable and secure, whereas at the moment there's an incentive for people to sell the property every couple of years, and the actual tenant, the actual rental part of the investment is just periphery.
1: Do you see any difference between the types of issues that affecting people in capital cities, in say in Hobart, as compared to the bigger regional towns like Launceston?
4: I think we've found in Tasmania that problems started in Hobart and they spread like a contagion across the state, because people that could not afford to live in Hobart then moved out to the regions, and then when they couldn't afford to live in Launceston they moved to the northwest, and there's only so many places to go, and I suspect probably something similar has happened elsewhere as well. But the other really big issue in Tasmania in particular is Airbnb and the proliferation of short stay accommodation. It doesn't take having many properties taken off the market to greatly affect the vacancy rate and rents.
1: These changes that have been proposed in the federal budget, will they go any way to stem that contagion, as you called it?
4: Well, you would hope so, because they would also affect people that are investing in Airbnb as well and other short stay accommodation providers. I suspect, without knowing for sure, a lot of those would be motivated by similar things that other investors in the private rental market are, which is to say capital gains more than rental yield. Hopefully it does dampen that sector, although we do think the state government should be doing a lot more about it.
1: Alex, the focus on this budget was improving people's ability to buy their first home, but as you said, you know, there's examples out there, and Germany would be a good example of this, where many people are permanent renters, and that's what their expectations is. That's the way it is. Are we too focused in Australia on the dream of home ownership, in your opinion?
4: There's nothing inherent about renting that it has to be insecure and a lesser experience than home ownership. As you say, there are plenty of other countries in the world where renting is just as secure and stable as home ownership. It's only like that in Australia by design. So, yes, it's great that the government's trying to get people into more secure and stable home tenure, but there's no requirement that that has to be through home ownership.
1: Alex Bamford, the Acting Principal Solicitor for the Tenants Union of Tasmania, thanks very much for talking to Australia Wide.
4: Thanks for having me.
1: While housing is dominating the headlines, there are plenty of other announcements in this budget that will affect regional Australia, including the land we live on, work on and depend on for our food. As groups across the country comb through the budget fine print, farmers have welcomed some details like exemptions from new family trust rules when it comes to farms. But they've also raised concerns about cuts to the Department of Agriculture, which they say could put Australia at greater risk of destructive weeds and pests. Nearly $200 million will be cut over 5 years from the agriculture, fisheries and forestry and redirected towards other policy priorities within the portfolio. And there'll also be more than $104 million cut from grants for pest control programs. Mike Guerin is the CEO of the National Farmers Federation.
5: Yes, they're still trying to get across the detail, but there has been a significant cut to the Department of Agriculture, Fisheries and Forestry. We would argue it was already underfunded. From a quick look so far, some really important things around pests and weeds, around biosecurity. Pests and weeds remain a significant challenge for Australia. Biosecurity, if we get it wrong and we allow something in, we could spend generations regretting it. So to see that funding, you know, in some cases only held rather than lifted, and other cases cut, really concerning, and something we'll be taking up with the government tomorrow.
1: Mike Guerin from the National Farmers Federation speaking there to Josh Becker.
6: The Strengthening Australia's Fuel Resilience Package will deliver more fuel for drivers and industry, more fertiliser for farmers, and more fuel security for our economy. Its centrepiece is a $10 billion investment in immediate fuel supplies and a permanent Australian fuel security reserve to get the fuels and fertiliser that we need.
1: Jim Chalmers outlining some of the budget measures targeting fuel security in last night's budget address. More than $10 billion will be spent on strengthening Australia's fuel security in response to the Iran war to ensure at least 50 days of supply for jet fuel and diesel and 37 days of petrol. The government will also spend $3.2 billion on establishing a government-owned fuel reserve, which will hold 1 billion litres of emergency supply of diesel and jet fuel. In March, the Prime Minister offered a temporary lifeline by halving the fuel excise, and that shaved about 23 cents a litre off petrol prices, and removing the heavy vehicle road user charge for 3 months. But that relief is almost over, with the discounts ending at the start of July. Cam Dumnessy is the Chief Executive of the Western Roads Federation in WA, representing the road transport industry. Now, Cam, what was in this budget for the trucking industry?
7: Oh, certainly the main focus would be around the fuel security measures. That is welcome. There is a general sentiment that we're probably only in the eye of the storm. There could be, the eye of the cyclone, where it's quiet, and the worst could yet be to come, which is something the Prime Minister said last week as well. So, yeah, we welcome the fuel security measures.
1: So what about the fuel excise, though? Were you expecting something around the fuel excise, given that it's about to end?
7: Yeah, look, we're getting very nervous about this. This is due to end at the end of June. The government made no announcements about extending that. It is very concerning for the transport industry if it's not extended, and it should be nervous to everybody else that depends on road transport for delivery of the things they buy or the things they use in their business.
1: What do you think was missing from the budget for trucking and transport?
7: Oh, look, certainly one of the biggest things from a West Australian perspective, we wanted to see more investment in our regional roads, particularly our regional freight networks. Yeah, it was disappointing not to see that, but also something around skill shortages. We've obviously got an ongoing shortage of drivers, so it would have been good to see some measures in there.
1: Talking about the fuel crisis, given the international geographical nature of that crisis, what more do you think the federal government could do to help some of the issues facing the transport industry?
7: I think certainly number one is to extend the fuel excise and road user charge cuts that they put in place back in April and extend those beyond the 30th of June until we got fuel security back. And you know, most international reports that we're listening to have said even if the war ended tomorrow, it's going to take several months for the fuel security or fuel resupply chain to stabilise. So that lack of security, that lack of confidence in what the fuel price is going to be, obviously flows right through to the transport industry. Members nervous.
1: Cam Dumnessy is the Chief Executive of the Western Roads Federation. Thanks very much for talking to Australia Wide.
7: Thanks very much.
2: This is ABC Australia Wide.
1: Many young boys dream of becoming a pilot, and Christopher Hills from Queensland's Sunshine Coast was no exception. As a quadriplegic with cerebral palsy, it initially seemed like an impossible task. But as Jessica Ross discovered, this determined and innovative 29-year-old has now become a licensed drone operator and wants to help other people with disabilities do the same.
8: A drone whirring by is not a particularly soothing sound, but to Christopher Hills, it's music to his ears.
9: When I was in about grade 5, I would sit in the schoolyard and imagine flying a small plane, weaving through the various trees. It felt nice to picture myself having the ability to have that level of freedom and control over something. And now, I actually can, and it is a dream come true.
8: Christopher uses switches on his wheelchair's headrest to operate computers and communicate. The 29-year-old is using Alex, a computer-generated voice, for our interview.
9: It has been really encouraging to see technology develop since I was a child. At the age of 6, I had access to 2 buttons, a back button and a forward button, in order to turn the pages of an e-book. Now, the sky isn't even my limit.
8: The professional video editor can now add app designer to his resume. He's developed an app that uses existing technology, including a tablet and an adaptive game controller, to fly a drone.
9: I wanted to stop doing my office job, so I successfully completed a one-week remote pilot license course, and over the past 6 years, I've developed the skills needed to meet the requirements of a qualified drone pilot. As someone with cerebral palsy, traditional drone controllers are completely unusable for me. The best I can do with a conventional controller is knock it off a table. But with the system I'm developing, I can leverage facial recognition, game controller inputs, and accelerometer data on my iPad, mapping it all together to control a drone.

0: As if I had two working hands.
1: This has opened up a whole new world. Christopher's captured stunning images around the Sunshine Coast, including photographs of huge ocean swells and the picturesque Glasshouse Mountains.
2: The footage that he's shot is just beautiful, and he's a better drone pilot than I am.
1: Leah Barclay is a senior lecturer in design at the University of the Sunshine Coast, where Mr. Hills has been one of her top students.
2: Christopher is really the visionary on this one, but it's been a real privilege to support this project. And as someone that teaches students how to fly drones and teaches drone technology in our design program, I've never encountered something quite as innovative as the app that Christopher has developed. I think that this could be game-changing for many people across the world.
1: They're now at the field testing stage, quite literally, with a quadriplegic farmer in New South Wales among those to try out the app. A TAFE student with cerebral palsy is also using it to complete her filmmaking course.
0: Both are really loving it. They have been instrumental in suggesting features for the app, like the ability to use adaptive gaming joysticks.
2: Older people working on campus that use cameras, and sometimes they're losing dexterity in their hands, and they would love to be able to fly drones in the way Christopher does. And likewise, people in our inclusive design programs with disabilities who I'm sure would absolutely love to use Christopher's app when it's available.
1: Christopher's working to get his system approved by the Civil Aviation Safety Authority and currently operates under permits. He's named his website Hands Optional and has put the call out for people who live with disabilities to be part of his beta testing program.
0: My system will help as many people as possible have the chance to become a pilot. My vision for the future is that everyone gets a fair go in the industry. Everyone has the right to learn to fly.
3: The very innovative drone pilot, Christopher Hills, ending that story there from Jessica Ross. And that is Australia Wide with me, Sinead Mangan, for today. Cheerio.

0: Adam Storey with ABC News. The Prime Minister says he wants to see the government's newly unveiled property tax reforms legislated as soon as possible. The major changes to negative gearing and the capital gains tax discount were announced in the budget last night as part of measures the government says will help get more young people into their first home. The opposition says it will not support the reforms, while the Greens have indicated they support the changes in principle. Anthony Albanese has told the ABC's afternoon briefing that discussions are underway across the parliament.
1: I'd like to see certainly the negative gearing and capital gains tax changes done as soon as possible.
2: So by July?
1: Well, I would like to see it done as soon as possible, but we'll talk across the parliament.
0: Thousands of dental patients are being told to get tested for bloodborne viruses after poor infection control practices were found at an Inner West clinic. Patients of Dr. William Tan, who practiced for 25 years in Strathfield, could be at risk of HIV along with hepatitis B and C. Dr. Zina Naja from New South Wales Health says Dr. Tam, who was no longer registered as a dentist, was audited late last month.
3: The audit at the premises identified deficiencies in sterilisation of equipment and in cleaning practices. And for this reason, concerns were raised about the potential for bloodborne virus transmission. The risk is low, but we're encouraging testing as a precautionary measure.
0: The Defence Minister, Richard Miles, says Australia stands ready to support a strictly defensive UK and France-led mission to support freedom of navigation in the Strait of Hormuz. Last night, Mr. Miles joined counterparts from more than 40 other countries to discuss how diplomatic, economic and military capabilities can be used to ensure the safe passage of ships in the Strait, which remains effectively closed to commercial shipping. The so-called multinational military mission has yet to be established, but Mr. Miles says Australia has so far committed a world-leading surveillance aircraft.
4: Indeed, we've committed an E7 wedge tail, and we will have further talks with the UK, with France and with our other partners about how else we can contribute.
0: British Prime Minister Keir Starmer has held a 20-minute meeting with one of his potential leadership challengers, Health Minister Wes Streeting, at Downing Street following calls for his resignation from within the Labour Party. Europe correspondent Mazoe Ford has more.
5: The first number, 403, that's the number of Labour MPs here in the UK. 109 have signed a letter for him to stay on. There have been 87 who have called for him to go. But that leaves more than 200 who haven't.

0: declared a position publicly. There have also been four resignations among that 87, including a key minister, the safeguarding minister, Jess Phillips. The Home Secretary, Shabana Mahmood, came out yesterday and said she wants a timetable for Keir Starmer to set out a resignation plan, but she has said she will not resign.
1: US President Donald Trump is headed to Beijing for the first trip to China by a US president since he last went there in 2017. Jono Wakeley has the details.
2: The main focus of Donald Trump's talks with Xi Jinping will be their tense trade relationship. US officials have said the leaders are expected to agree to set up forums to ease mutual trade and investment, while China is expected to announce purchases related to Boeing airplanes, American agriculture, and energy. Meanwhile, delegations from China and the US have been holding trade talks in South Korea ahead of the president's arrival in Beijing. Chinese media described the 3 hours of talks as candid, in-depth, and constructive exchanges.
1: In sport, Penrith coach Ivan Cleary says it was important for him to be able to provide clarity around his coaching future to the NRL club. The 55-year-old will step away from the role following the 2027 season, with current assistant Peter Wallace to take over from 2028 on a 3-year deal. Cleary, a 4-time premiership-winning coach with the Panthers, has ruled out coaching at another club, but he says he'd be open to a coaching role in representative football.
3: I'm not getting any younger, and I just sort of, as I said earlier, I want to use the skills I have in different areas. I still love coaching, but I have plenty of time to scratch that itch. I'm no interest in coaching another NRL club. If someone thought I was worthy of a rep job, I'd consider that probably.
1: And Queensland has fended off interstate interest to lock in Rugby League's Magic Round until 2032. The state's premier there says the current hosting deal, which expires at the end of 2027, has been extended after negotiations with the NRL. Scattered showers along the coast and on the ranges, but more frequent about the north coast and adjacent coastal ranges. There's the chance of thunderstorms along the northern coastal fringe. An overnight low of 15 in Sydney, followed by a partly cloudy day with a high chance of showers and a top of 22. That's ABC News at 7:05.

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2: How you going? You ready to play the famous evenings quiz with me? Give us a ring right now, 1-300-222-702. Emma Crowe filling in for Renee Crosh this week and next week. Tonight, when you call and play the quiz, I'd love to know, what was the very first computer game you ever played? I'm going to talk about this because later in the show, we'll be talking about the history of home computers because Apple, the company, turns 50 this year. So the history of home computing a bit later on in the show, but when you play the quiz, the very first computer game you remember

0: Stargazing. He's happy to answer all your questions about space. So if you're still up around 9:30 p.m. tonight, give us a ring and ask Fred a question. He's really brilliant and he'll have a crack at answering anything. To the weather around the place tomorrow. In Sydney, a top of 22 tomorrow, partly cloudy day with very high chance of showers. Canberra tomorrow, top of 19, a partly cloudy day, slight chance of a shower, most likely in the late morning and afternoon. Newcastle tomorrow, you're looking at a top of 21, partly cloudy, very high chance of showers and light winds. In Wollongong tomorrow, top of 20, partly cloudy and a very high chance of showers. Taree, top of 21, partly cloudy, very high chance of showers. And Kiama, top of 20, cloudy with a high chance of showers. In Orange tomorrow, a top of 17, partly cloudy, slight chance of a shower, most likely in the afternoon. And in Moree tomorrow, it's a top of 25 and mostly sunny.
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0: Lots of showers around. Is anyone else trying to get the washing on the line? I've given up. Do you ever just leave it out there and just let it get rained on and then dried and then rained on again? That's what's going on at my place. How about you? Love to hear from you. Give us a ring. Tell us about the computer game that you encountered, the very earliest computer game you remember playing. I'd love to hear from you. I've got Han here and Harriet. Hello, Han and Harriet.
2: Hello, how are you?
0: Well, thank you. I think you guys might be first-time callers. First-time caller. Welcome.
2: We're pretty excited. Thank you.
0: Thanks for calling. Now, Han, what was your very first computer game?
2: Well, I thought it was Mario Kart, but it's actually Sims, the same as Harriet.
0: Yeah, the Sims. And what was happening in Sims?
2: Just trying not to kill people, keep them alive.
3: Get to build houses.
0: So constructive, I love it. Mine was Pac-Man. I'm an 80s kid. We had the Commodore 64. It was very exciting. And I'm giving my age away now by saying the first computer games we had were on a cassette tape and it took 8 minutes to load the game. You'd put it in a cassette player and you'd play it and that would go into your computer. Imagine waiting 8 minutes for your game to start up. That's my generation. But Pac-Man, I was pretty good at it, I've got to say. Many hours. Yeah. Yeah, worth the wait, definitely. That's right. Now, should we jump into the quiz?
2: Yeah.
0: Okay, here we go. A plane belonging to which Hollywood star and accredited pilot arrived in Port Kembla this afternoon after spending 2 months travelling by sea?
2: Oh, my gosh. I'm going to have to pass already. I have no idea. What about you? Do you know?
3: I have no idea.
2: Richard Branson.
0: Oh, good guess, but no, that is not right. But you guys are... For being the first-time caller, you actually get a book. You have to share a book. It's just one book, but you can fight over that. Thanks a lot.
2: Thank you so much.
0: Thanks so much for playing. See you later. 1-300-222-702. We're talking about your very first computer game tonight when you play the evening's quiz, and maybe you can help us with this question. So we want to know who this plane belongs to that arrived in Port Kembla this afternoon. Maybe you know the answer to that. Troy's here in Razorback tonight. Hi, Troy.
4: Good evening.
0: Good evening. Your very first computer game.
4: Yeah, it would probably be in kindergarten. It was called Cool Math Games.
0: Yes. I remember that one. Cool Math Games. Then that was quite a fun way to do maths, wasn't it?
4: Yeah, and it was great because you could tell the teacher I'm doing math games, but they're really just like fun games to play.
0: You probably were doing maths though. That's the thing. They wouldn't let you do it in school if it wasn't actually educational, I reckon. Yeah. Nice one, Troy. Do you know who might have owned this plane?
4: I don't. I'm sorry. I haven't heard of the story yet.
0: Well, it's a plane belonging to which Hollywood star and accredited pilot? It arrived in Port Kembla this afternoon after spending 2 months travelling by sea.
4: I am sorry. I really don't know who that
0: That's fine. Be. You have a good night. No worries.
4: Yeah, thank you.
0: See ya. Jason's here in Canberra this evening. Hi there, Jason.
5: How are you going?
0: Great, thank you. Tell me, what were you playing on the computer as a kid?
5: As early as I can remember, I was trying to understand how to work Minesweeper.
0: Oh, yeah, yeah.
5: Solitaire.
0: Yes, yes. That was a good one. I remember that one too. And what device were you on? You know, we're talking about the history of home computing later. What were you playing that on?
5: It was my uncle's computer when we'd always visit my grandparents, basically.
0: Yeah. I think we were playing on something called Gold Rush similar. You had to go and blow up, rocks and try and find the gold. I think it's something like, it's probably like what Candy Crush became in the end. Now, what about this question? We need to know the plane belonging to which Hollywood star and accredited pilot arrived in Port Kembla this afternoon after spending

0: 2 months travelling by sea.
1: Taking a guess, John Travolta, 707?
0: Yes. John Travolta, he's donated his private jet to the Shell Harbour Historical Aircraft Restoration Society. So there you go. Well done. In which country would you find Mount Kilimanjaro?
1: Good question. India?
0: No, not India. Thanks for playing. Have a good night.
1: All right, thanks.
0: Tim from Hornsby knew the John Travolta. Well done. Playing along on the text, 0467 922 702. And Pac-Man, early 1980s at the first No Names restaurant in Darlinghurst. There's a blast from the past. So the No Names restaurant, those cheap Italian restaurants there in Darlinghurst, playing Pac-Man in the early 80s, says this person on the text. How about you, the very, very first computer game you ever remember playing? Oliver's here in the Hawkesbury tonight. Hi there, Oliver.
2: Hi, how are you?
0: Great, thank you. What was it for you?
2: It would have been pinball on the Windows XP, I think, on my mother's Windows XP.
0: I wonder how they made pinball work as a computer game. That would have been tricky.
2: Yeah, I think you just press some buttons and hit the bumpers up and down. I just definitely remember playing that when I was really young.
0: Yeah, you can get a bit obsessed, can't you? Now, how about this question? In which country would you find Mount Kilimanjaro?
2: Is it Tanzania?
0: It is Tanzania. Well done. 1-300-222-702 if you'd like to call and play the evening's quiz. The last person standing when the gong goes off wins the fridge magnet, and you get the glory as well of being the winner, and you get to choose a song to play, which is pretty good. What is the palindromic name of a South Asian flatbread traditionally cooked in a tandoor oven?
2: Oh, is it naan bread?
0: It is naan, yeah. Doing very well. Doing well, Oliver. 2 from 2. Now, this one is a sound clue. I need you to tell me the name of this singer. Here we go.

0: Who's that?
1: No, sorry. No idea on that one.
0: Bowing out. Yeah, bowing out gracefully. Have a good night, Oliver.
1: You too.
0: See you later. 1-300-222-702. Give us a ring. Play the quiz. Do you know where Mount Kilimanjaro? Oh, we already did that one. Do you know who that is that we just played? I'll play it again for you. Here we go. Let's give it another spin.

0: Who's that? 1-300-222-702. David in Cambridge Park has texted saying, first game on the computer, solitaire, only about 3 years ago. I'm 66 years old, having a first crack 3 years ago on the solitaire. Nice one. Danny's here in Roseville Chase. Hi, Danny.
1: Hi, how you going?
0: Great, thank you. Well, let's get on to this question first. Do you know who that was that I was just playing, their name?
1: That is Little Stevie, a.k.a. Stevie Wonder.
0: Yes, it is.

0: Well done. You're spot on. Stevie Wonder, born on this day in 1950, making him 76, and that song is called Sir Duke. How about your first computer game, Danny?
1: My grandfather bought Pong in the early 80s.
0: Yeah.
1: The original Pong, and it had little metal controllers on it.
0: Yes. And that, when you think back to that game now, it's so simple, wasn't it? Just the sliding, those sliding bars, yeah, that just try to, you know, hit the ball back.
1: Two lines on a screen and
0: yeah,
1: a square.
0: That's it.
1: I wish I still had it.
0: Yeah, true. I wonder what it would be worth if you still had it. Erica in Sawtelle had Stevie Wonder, so did Elton in Freshwater. And someone's saying they played ping pong on Atari with a wheel controller was their very first game. Someone else sang Frogger on the Commodore 64, and they loved Roadrunner Tetris, and Where in the World is Carmen, a few of those games there. So, Danny, let's get on with the quiz. Seafoam is a shade of which colour?
1: Seafoam?
0: Seafoam.
1: Blue?
0: No, sorry. Not blue. Thanks so much. See you around. Bye-bye. How about you, Michelle? Here is in Gulgawi tonight. Have I said your town name correctly, Michelle?
2: Yes, that's correct.
0: Oh, that's great. And what was your very first computer game?
2: I can't really. All I can picture is the tennis game.
0: Yes. I think I think that was the ping pong game. Just those sliders, those two sliders.
2: Yeah.
0: And what sort of era were we playing pong?
2: Probably in the 70s.
0: Yeah, nice. Now, how are you with your colours? Do you spend much time doing decorating, you know, looking at those lovely colour palettes in the hardware store after seafoam? Seafoam is a shade of which colour?
2: Oh, like the actual seafoam on
0: so
2: the ocean.
0: It's called seafoam, the colour. So imagine you're like, I'm going to paint this room seafoam. What colour would you be painting it? It's not blue. It's not blue.
2: Right. Type of white.
0: It's not white. Good guess. That's actually a very logical guess, Michelle, because seafoam, yeah, it does seem quite white, doesn't it? But no, not white. But thanks for playing tonight.
2: Thank you.
0: Amanda in Newcastle playing along tonight. She has the answer to this particular question. I need the shade of colour seafoam is. Seafoam, which shade of colour? 1-300-222-702. Deborah's here in Maitland this evening. Hi, Deborah.
3: Hello, how are you?
0: Great, thank you. We're talking about computer games this evening. You've got an interesting response here. I believe you have never, ever played one.
3: No, I'm afraid not.
0: Is that just, you know, down to, you know, when you were brought up, where you were brought up?
3: I believe so, yes.
0: Yeah.
3: I think it's got a lot to do with my age and where I was brought up exactly.
0: That's interesting because, yeah, it makes sense. I'm 50 and the computer came in when I was kind of, you know, around 10, we had the Commodore 64, you know, mid-childhood. So you're right. Anyone much older than me probably didn't have a computer at home. You would have to be trying to play it somewhere else. But, you know, yeah, you didn't get into it as an adult though, Deborah, because your first time could have been.
3: No,
0: you know,
3: I'm an outdoorsy. my lifestyle is outdoorsy and not really indoors. So so pretty much it's also been a big factor in my jobs as well.
0: Yeah.
3: That, you know, I'm not really that on a computer.
0: Yeah, no, I understand. I know what you mean. Yeah, that's interesting. It's funny, I was thinking about outdoorsy computer games and the Pokemon people, they go outside now and try to catch Pokemon in outdoor gyms. You see kids wandering around trying to find imaginary Pokemon virtual. And it's kind of cool. It's kind of cute when you see little kids getting outdoorsy hunting Pokemon virtually. So there is a way to be outdoorsy and on a computer game is what I'm getting at.
3: Okay, I'll take that on board.
0: How about your colour? How's your colour chart knowledge? We want to know what shade of colour seafoam is.
3: Well, I'm thinking whenever I see seafoam, it's usually like that sort of beigey, browny, you know, sort of that type of colour. It's not net, you know, it's just the offsets of it.
0: Mm.
3: So I'd say anywhere between sort of beige and brown. And I know it's not really, either of them are probably not really a good description.
0: It's not beige and brown. But thank you so much for calling tonight. Thanks, Deborah.
3: Thank you.
0: See ya. 1300 222 702. It's 7:21 on 702 ABC Sydney, 666 ABC Canberra, and ABC Radio right around New South Wales. We're talking about the very first computer game you played, because a bit later on tonight, we're talking about the history of home computing. 50 years this year since Apple, the company, was formed. So we'll have a look at the incarnations of home computing and how it started and where it's at now. I guess we've all got a computer in our pocket now with our phones, but I'd love to hear from you. 1300 222 702. James is here in Springwood. Hi there, James.
4: How are you going?
0: I believe you're a first-time caller. I just love the courage of a first-time caller. How long have you been listening?
4: Maybe 10, 15 years, yeah.
0: Did you call me tonight because you really wanted to tell me about the computer game you played? What made you call tonight?
4: Because I knew that. I didn't know what the question was, but I heard the Stevie Wonder.
0: Yes. Yeah. So you come in on what we call the curse of the quiz. You ring up knowing one answer. Someone answers it while you're on hold, and here you are on a new question. It's got a few people stumped. So we're looking for the shade of colour that Seafoam is. It's not white. It's not blue. It's not beige. And it's not brown.
4: Pale green.
0: It is green. Well done. How about the question we're asking you, though, tonight is your very first computer game. What was yours?
4: I would say Mario Brothers. I did say Duck Hunt, but I think it's actually something, Mario Brothers.
0: Mario Brothers, that's a classic. That is an absolute classic. Next question here. A recent viral photo depicted what trendy collectible toy among tributes left on the grave of anticipatalist philosopher Karl Marx?
4: A trendy...
0: Oh, sorry, anti-capitalist. Anti-capitalist philosopher.
4: I will give that one. I'll pass that one along, I think.
0: You're going to pass? So have a crack. Any viral kind of trendy collectible toy that you've heard of?
4: No, I think I'll pass it.
0: Passing. Thanks for playing. Call again, okay? Give us a call next time. Now that you've broken that 10, 15-year drought, ring again, James. Great to have you along. See ya. I love it. Let's do a talk back on when you read something wrong. Anti-capitalist philosopher Karl Marx. We want to know, a recent viral photo depicted what trendy collectible toy among tributes left on his grave? 1-300-222-702. When you ring, tell me about the very first computer game you played as well. Anthony's here in Coffs Harbour this evening. Hello, Anthony.
5: G'day, how are you?
0: Great, thank you. So, first computer game for you?
5: I can't remember if it was the Pac-Man or the Atari Space Invaders.
0: Space Invaders was a classic.
5: Back in the day.
0: That was a great game, Space Invaders. And so if people never played Space Invaders, the way they're just coming down you, you've got to shoot these Space Invaders, they're coming down from the top of the screen, and if you're not fast, they just land on you, right, pretty much. They're just coming for you.
5: Yep, that's it.
0: Then you get
5: You're
0: to certain,
5: similar vintage to me.
0: Yeah, I think so. Then you get a certain level, and I think you can fly and things like that. I think, if you get past certain levels, you get all sorts of amazing powers. I never quite cracked the Space Invader next level. So, look, how are you with your kind of collectible toys? We're looking for a recent viral photo depicted what trendy collectible toy among tributes left on the grave of anti-capitalist philosopher Karl Marx?
5: Jeez. Look, I very much doubt it, this one, but I'll just say the Barbie doll. I'm sure it wouldn't be you.
0: Look, good try. Is not a Barbie doll, but nice to have you along tonight. Thank you.
5: Thank you.
0: See ya. Right. A couple of texts coming in here. This one is first computer Amstrad flight simulator in the mid-80s. 15 minutes to load. That was the fast part. Terrible, says Wayne. Yeah, that's right. I was saying it took me 8 minutes to load a game of Pac-Man on a cassette tape. I remember the floppy disk came in and we thought it was so exciting because it only took 3 minutes or something to load on the floppy. But, 8 minutes to run. And you had to – it was the old screen where you had to put the commands in, R-U-N. Enter, I guess that's coding. I guess we're early coders. How about you, 1-300-222-702? We need to know the very first computer game you played. And a question we're stuck on here is, a recent viral photo depicted what trendy collectible toy among tributes left on the grave of anti-capitalist philosopher Karl Marx? I wonder if you know the answer to that. Nick is in St. Ives. Hi there, Nick.
6: Oh, g'day.
0: How are you going?
6: Going well, thanks.
0: That's good. And what about the very first computer game you played?
6: I think we had one of the first computers in schools in New South Wales. I went to a little boarding school up in Armidale. And, yeah, I think we were the first school to have a computer. And we played this game called Artillery Duel, which basically was two cannons facing each other. And you had to put in the trajectory, the angle of the barrel, and the number of pounds of powder. And it shot a ball over to hit the other cannon. If you did, he was out. Otherwise, you forced him back off the page.
0: That sounds quite fun for young boys. Was it fun?
6: Yeah, it was great. I mean, it was anything was a novelty. First time you played with the computer.
0: Yeah. We'll be talking about the history of home computing a bit later in the show. But we're on this. We're stuck on this question. Any ideas? We need to know. A recent viral photo depicted what trendy collectible toy among tributes left on the grave of anti-capitalist philosopher Karl Marx?
6: Well, I was thinking it could be a Smurf, but just as a weird collectible toy. But I don't know how international Smurfs were. I might say a Teletubby.
0: Teletubby. No, it's not. And it's not a Smurf as well. So, yeah, wrong and wrong, Nick, but thanks so much for playing.
6: Wrong
0: and wrong. Have a good night. Thank you. Someone's saying Karl Marx, anti-capitalist, ? He was a communist. The Communist Manifesto, originally the Manifesto of the Communist Party, is a political pamphlet written by Karl Marx and Friedrich Engels. Good point. Communists. Let's go with communists. I guess communists are anti-capitalist, I think. Look, you can correct me on the text, 0467 922 702. Lottie's here in Hornsby this evening. Hi there, Lottie.
7: Hi.
0: Welcome to the quiz. Someone tells me it's actually your birthday today.
7: Yeah, it is.
0: Happy birthday. How old are you?
7: I'm turning 11.
0: That's a great age. 11. Lottie, I got to say, because I've been all the ages up to 51 so far, I reckon 11's pretty good. Like, I think it's peak childhood. Still a kid. Don't let anyone call you a tween. Forget tween. Like, be a teenager later. 11, you're like king of the kids. It's pretty good.
7: Yeah.
0: And it looks good. You know, 11, yeah. 1 and 1, it's all good for you. And I bet being 11, you can help us with the answer to this question. A recent viral photo depicted what trendy collectible toy among tributes left on the grave of Karl Marx?
7: I think, because it's trendy, I think it might be a Labubu.
0: It is a Labubu. Well done. Tell people who don't know what a Labubu is what a Labubu looks like.
7: Oh, they're so creepy. I never actually liked them. They're like these bunny rabbit demon dolls.
0: Nicely described, Lottie. Well, it's your birthday, so you've got one question right. Let's see how you go, okay? Now, in 2021, what did Facebook change its company name to?
7: Meta.
0: Meta, well done. I'm hearing a clever brains trust helping you out there. Who is that helping you? Is that Mum?
7: No, we got the whole family over.
0: Oh, you got a family of brains trust. It's going to be tough to beat Lottie tonight. Lottie and the family of brains trust. That's okay. If you call in a group to the quiz, you're allowed to have all those brains trust. I mean, it might be a case for having... Hey, maybe we should have a quiz party night where people have to gather and ring us in teams. Oh. Wow, that would be it. That would be probably would end up with one person being on all night because between all the people, they'd be able to come up with the answer. But there's an idea. Okay, so that would be crazy. What name is given to a baby deer?
7: Oh, Fawn. Yeah.
0: Yes, Fawn is right. Now I'm going to play you a little sound clue. I need the name of the beloved puppet telling a joke in this next clip, okay? I need the name of this puppet.
8: Imagine, there I am, lying on my airbed, floating gently up and down. Suddenly I raise my head.
9: And what do you see?
8: That's right.
9: What?
8: The sea.
9: Boom, boom. That's my joke.
8: You can have it. It wasn't very funny anyway.
0: Do you know who that is?
7: My dad said Basil Brush.
0: Basil Brush, well done. Nice job, Dad. Nice job, Dad, doing well, having a good birthday. Winners and grinners. I think you guys have got 4 in a row now. Next question is actually a multiple choice.
10: Multiple choice.
0: What river runs through Baghdad? Is it A, the Tigris, B, Euphrates, C, Jordan, or D, Orontes? Forgive my pronunciation if I've got any of those wrong.
7: Is it A?
0: A, Tigris, yes.
7: Yes.
0: Good job. Well done. What colour is the ticket to Willy Wonka's factory in Roald Dahl's classic children's novel?
7: Gold.
0: Yes, yes, it is the golden ticket. You're right. Now, I think that means you've just got six in a row. Doing very well. Dermatitis affects which body organ?
7: Skin.
0: Yeah, skin is right.
10: Sausage roll.
0: Hey, that's pretty good. That means you get a clue. That means if you need a clue, you can

0: ask for a clue from now on. That's what sausage roll means. Hey, Lottie, I forgot to ask you, what was your very first computer game you played? You're 11 now, so, you know, it'd be pretty recent.
1: In 2020, I started playing Roblox.
0: Roblox, yeah, that's very popular, isn't it?
1: It was peak.
0: Yeah, peak. Okay, next question is a sound clue. I need the name of this band. Okay, here we go. Where we

0: Who's that?
1: Oasis.
0: Oasis, yeah. Good job. Wow, that's eight. You've got eight in a row. What actress played the lead role in the 1961 film Breakfast at Tiffany's?
1: Audrey Hepburn.
0: Audrey Hepburn's right. Are you okay, Lottie? Having too much fun?
1: Everybody.
0: How many people have you got there?
1: Mom, dad, brother, and grandparents.
0: Oh, you've got it covered. You've got every generation covered. This is interesting. Yeah, mom, dad, brother, and grandparents. Okay, next question. Technically speaking, are foxes more closely related to dogs or cats?
1: Cats.
0: It's not cats. You did so well. Happy birthday, Lottie. Have a great night. Did someone want to say hi before we go?
1: Yeah. Hi.
0: Is that Lottie's brother?
1: Yeah.
0: What's your name?
1: Paddy.
0: Was that Paddy?
1: Yeah.
2: Say we listen every night.
0: Oh, that's nice. Well, have a great birthday, Paddy, and well done, whole team there. Have a great night. See you later.
1: Thank you.
0: Bye. Bye. Well, that's interesting, isn't it? If you've got that many people in your team, I think that is interesting. We should try that one night, maybe next week. We'll do some team quiz. 1-300-222-702. Betty is here in Dapto this evening. Hi, Betty.
3: Hello.
0: How
3: are you?
0: I'm great, thanks. I was talking about your birthday party that we're all coming to later in the year with my boss, and it's definitely happening.
3: Apparently it is happening.
0: Yeah, it's on. It's on, Betty. It's true. And we'll all be there either listening on the radio or we'll all be at your house. Well, you know, we'll figure it out.
3: I better get some chairs ready.
0: If you're just tuning in, you're wondering what we're talking about. Betty was on the phone the other day. We're talking about the topic that night was what could you do until you're 100? And Betty's like, well, I'm 94, so I haven't got long to wait. And by the way, the ABC is coming to my house for my 95th later in the year. And I was asking Betty, oh, is that Illawarra coming to visit you in Dapto? She's like, no, Renee's show. I'm like, oh, this show is coming to Betty's house to celebrate Betty's birthday, 95th birthday later in the year. That's so good. Now, how about computer games, Betty? What was the very first computer game you ever played?
3: Well, we don't possess a computer in this house. And I don't think, well, we don't think we're missing out on much because, you know, we've got a lot of other entertainment and a lot of other things. But when I was at work, I used to play solitaire on the computer.
0: Yeah, yeah. And is that during work when you're meant to be working, Betty, or during your break?
3: No, it's meant to be working, but in the job I had, we had the computer. One of the doctors put the games. We had a few games in the computer, and one of the doctors put it in the computer for us, and we were just whoever was vacant – when they weren't busy, they'd go and have a go. And and then I worked in the neonatal unit. So, you know, we had little bits of quiet times and that sort of thing.
0: Yeah.
3: So everybody'd have a go. And
0: little bit of a break. It sounds great. Hey, how about this question we're on? So technically speaking, are foxes more closely related to dogs or cats? And one answer's just been ruled out. So what's the answer?
3: It's got to be a dog.
0: It's dogs, yeah. And that's correct. Foxes are technically members of the dog family or Canidae. Now, this one's an audio clue. I need, what film is this audio from, Betty?
4: Most of these people are not ready to be unplugged. And many of them are so inert, so hopelessly dependent on the system that they will fight to protect it.

0: listening to me, Neo? Or were you looking at the woman in the red dress?
1: You know, Adrian?
2: That's probably Blade Runner or something like that. Could be Blade Runner. No, I don't think so. Anyhow, Blade Runner.
3: Blade Runner, it's not. It's a very good guess. It's in the same ballpark, but it's not Blade Runner. But thanks so much, both of you. Have a good night.
1: You too.
3: See you later. 1-300-222-702. Rebecca's here in Gunnedah this evening. Hi, Rebecca.
4: Oh, how good was Lottie and her family?
3: I know.
4: Made my day.
3: That was so cute.
4: Happy birthday, Lottie.
3: Happy birthday, Lottie. I could hear a little brother going, I want to say, can I say hello? I'm like, yeah, put him on. Say hello. It's funny what gets picked up. We can hear the little whispering in the background really clearly, and I think you can hear it just as well through the radio as well. they were having a great night, weren't they? I want to be at that party. Oh, sounded good.
4: I love it. Well, we've always taken our kids to trivia, and they're obviously a family that love trivia too. So, more power to
3: them. It's so nice. It's like family fun sitting around listening to the wireless, isn't it? You can picture that family, on her birthday as well. So this question, it's a sound clue. Do you want me to play it for you again?
4: I think I know it. I think it's The Matrix.
3: It is The Matrix. Well done. 1-300-222-702. You can call, you can play the evening's quiz, and you can tell me what the very first computer game you ever played was. What about you, Rebecca?
4: Our family went with Texas Instruments instead of the Commodore.
3: Yep.
4: So our first game was Hen House. So it was this sort of game where I think you were the farmer and you had the eggs were coming down. You had to kind of run across the bottom of the screen and collect the eggs.
3: Yes.
4: And then I think, maybe the foxes were going to come or, had to load up the truck and different things. So, it was great fun.
3: Yeah, I'm remembering that one as well. Next question. In regards to space and astronomy, the adjective Jovian means of or relating to which planet?
4: Oh, okay. So if it's Jovian, what planet it is? Well, I was a brain trust of one, but one's just walked in the door from touch football training. So I'll ask him if he knows. Jovian relates to what planet, do you think? Jovian, what planet? Okay, that's what would have been my guess because it's the same letter, but I'm not convinced it's right, but we'll go with Jupiter.
3: Jupiter's right. It makes sense, doesn't it, when you think people say by Jove, by Jove, that kind of, that relates to, now, this one, other than bread, what is the main ingredient in bruschetta?
4: Oh, tomato.
3: Tomatoes, yes. Next question. I'm going to play you an American sports drama film, and it had this as a theme song. So I just need you to tell me what the film was. Here we go.
4: Okay.

0: Do you know what that is?
1: Yeah, Rocky.
0: It is Rocky, yeah. I reckon we didn't even need to say sports drama. I think that was too generous of the clue.
1: I think that might get a run on ABC Classics Greatest Music of All Time.
0: Oh, yeah. The voting is open for that, actually. I think it's not happening for a few. It's going to play out over the June long weekend, and you can go and vote for the greatest classical piece of all time. That sounds really fun. I reckon you're right. I won't be surprised if that doesn't get a run. Now, this next question, Pontiac, Kipfler and Desiree are all varieties of which vegetable?
1: They're potatoes.
0: Potatoes, yes. The Next Generation, Voyager and Deep Space Nine are spin-offs of which 1960s TV series?
1: I think Star Trek.
0: Star Trek's right. Gee, you're doing well here. I'm just having a look here. That counts. I think that's six you've just got right in a row. Very good. Nice. Next question is multiple choice.
2: Multiple choice.
0: The Congo River flows into which ocean? Is it A, the Southern Ocean, B, the Atlantic Ocean, C, the Indian Ocean, or D, the Pacific Ocean?
1: Okay, it's my weak point, but we're going to go with the Atlantic Ocean.
0: Atlantic is correct. I just played you the wrong music. You get this. We just do that sometimes to prove that we truly are live radio, because otherwise we wouldn't know. You know, we get the odd pronunciation incorrect, play the wrong thing, just to make sure.
1: That was the other thing that gave me a good laugh tonight.
0: Oh, my goodness. I couldn't believe it. I was reading it. I'm like, what word is that? And I just read it again. Went, oh, okay. Yeah, we won't repeat that. It went to air. And a lot of people heard it, but I'm not going to repeat it for everyone's amusement. Now, beginning with G, which town in northern Italy gave its name to a famous pungent blue-veined cheese?
1: I'm going to go with Gorgonzola.
0: Gorgonzola's right.
1: So, I was asking the brains trust, but he couldn't hear the smelly part of northern Italy.
0: Now, you're doing very, very well. I'm just trying to count up your answers here. I've got 1, 2, 3, 4, 5, 6, 7. That was 8. So I actually owed you a sausage roll.
2: You're on a sausage roll.
0: So, yeah, you're in the clue zone. If you need a clue, you may ask for one if you need a clue.
1: I know. I thought Lottie should have asked for a clue on the pop question.
0: Yeah, of course. Of course. Yeah, do you think that I should be reminding people they've got a clue, or do you think when you're on sausage roll, you've got to remember? I think you've got to remember. That's what I think. I think that's right. Your brain's already working hard. You've got to remember you've got the clue up your sleeve. Okay, next question here. In 1989, Rosemary Follett became the first female chief minister of which Australian territory?
1: Okay, so it's a territory. So it's got to be one or the other. And I'm going to say, I don't know if it's right, but I'm going to say Northern Territory.
0: No. Oh. And you didn't deploy your clue, Rebecca.
1: You didn't ask for the clue.
0: I felt cruel, but we just made the rule that I couldn't remind you had a clue there.
1: And I've been watching the clock and waiting for the gong.
0: Often
1: my cousin hears me, so shout out to Michelle if she's listening.
0: Hi, Michelle. Thanks for playing, Rebecca.
1: Have
0: a good night. 1-300-222-702. In 1989, Rosemary Follett became the first female chief minister of which Australian territory? It's an easy one to come in on here. We know it's not the Northern Territory, so where is it? Patrick is here in Niagara Park tonight. Hello, Patrick.
3: Hi.
0: Hello there. So, first of all, what's the very first computer game you played?
3: I played Mario Kart at my friend's house.
0: Oh, yeah, that's pretty good. Did you win?
3: No, I wasn't actually that good.
0: No. Sometimes when your friend has the game and you go and play it at their house, it's tricky because they've got the game and they can practice it. And then you go in there and, you know, sometimes it takes a while to get up to speed, doesn't it?
3: Yeah.
0: Now, can you help us with this question? 1989, Rosemary Follett became the first female Chief Minister of which Australian Territory?
3: Is it ACT?
0: Yes, that's right. Well done. The next one is a music question. I need the name and the artist of this song.

0: What's the name of the song and the person who sings it?
1: Is it Britney Spears?
0: No. Not Britney Spears. Good guess, though, Patrick. Have a good night. Bye-bye. 1-300-222-702. Give us a call. Tell me about the very first computer game you played. We're celebrating that because we're going to talk about the history of home computing a bit later on the show. And I wonder if you know who this is. I need the name of the artist and the name of the song. Play it again. Pandora is here in Sapphire Beach. Hello, Pandora.
2: Hello, how are you?
0: Great, thank you. Very first computer game.
2: I'm thinking if I had to go, is Snake on the Nokia phones?
0: Oh, yes. Yeah, that was a great one.
2: It was awesome.
0: Yeah, it was.
2: So much time.
0: I played this other version of that, and I don't know what it was. Was it called Snakes? It was, and snakes eat other snakes, and you get bigger and bigger and bigger, and it becomes terrifying when you get really huge. Is it

0: It's a modern adaptation of
1: the
0: Snake.
1: Modern adaptation of very, very simple Snake game.
0: It's terrifying. Yeah, the modern one is so scary. I just actually, I kind of couldn't handle it.
1: Have a look at that. Thank you, Tyler.
0: Yeah, have a look. Now, how about the music I just played there? I need the name of the artist and the song.
1: It's Prince, and I'm pretty sure it's 1999.
0: Yeah, spot on. 1999 by Prince for Pandora at Sapphire Beach. The red kangaroo is the animal emblem of which Australian state or territory?
1: Wow. Okay. The red kangaroo.
0: Yep.
1: Let's go with Western Australia.
0: Not Western Australia. Thanks so much, Pandora.
2: Bye.
0: See you later. What about you? 1300 222 702. Cynthia is here in Sydney. Hi there, Cynthia.
3: Hi.
0: Hello there. We're talking about very first computer game. What was yours?
3: Probably sports.
0: Wii Sports. Yes. We had one of those. That was fun. And you were trying to imaginary, you're sort of like swiping a kind of tennis racket. You're holding that kind of controller and you're swinging it around as if you're hitting different balls. There's all different sports on there.
3: Yes.
0: Yes, that's right. I think I got it thinking I'd use the Wii Fit, and I used that about 3 times, and then my kids used it for games. I wonder if anyone else has a similar experience with the Wii, thinking they'd use it for fitness. Now, this question is, the red kangaroo is the animal emblem of which Australian state or territory?
3: Is it the Northern Territory?
0: Yes, it is the Northern Territory. Well done. Which famous historical document goes by a Latin name meaning Great Charter?
4: Magna Carta.
3: The Magna Carta.
0: Magna Carta. Well done, Brain Thrust. Who's that with you?
3: My mum.
0: Nice job.
3: And my little sister.
0: Nice job, mum and little sister. Next one we've got is a multiple choice.
5: Multiple choice.
0: When was Advance Australia Fair proclaimed as the national anthem? Now, if you were listening on Monday, you would have heard this because we did it as part of our Take Me Back segment. When was the Advance Australia Fair proclaimed as the national anthem? Oh, it's multiple choice. Is it A, 1954, B, 1964, C, 1974, or D, 1984?
3: Is it D?
0: It is D. Well done. What does the K in the name of the music genre K-pop stand for?
3: Korean?
0: Korean, yes. Good job. I'm loving the giggles every time you guys get one right. It's most entertaining. Which major Parisian cathedral was severely damaged by fire in April 2019?
3: The Notre Dame.
0: Notre Dame Cathedral, yes. Next is a sound clue, and I'm going to play a little bit of music here, and I need you to tell me what it's a theme song for, okay? Here we go.
3: Oh, SpongeBob.
0: What's that?
4: It's the X-Files.
0: It is the X-Files. Nice one. Now, if you get the next one right, you get a sausage roll. Okay, here we go. A gimlet cocktail is made using which spirit? A gimlet cocktail.
4: I don't know. Maybe gin?
5: Maybe?
3: Is it
5: gin?
3: Yeah.
5: You're on a sausage roll.
0: Now, don't make the same mistake of our earlier caller who forgot to deploy her clue. So now you're in the clue zone, okay? So if you don't know the answer, say, Emma, can I have a clue, please, okay? Who became the UK's shortest-serving Prime Minister in 2022?
4: No. It was the lady... We need a clue.
0: Liz Truss. It is Liz Truss. Good job. I was getting ready to give you a clue that the last name, some tomatoes are aligned with this last name, which would have been my clue. Next question is a

0: Multiple choice.
1: Multiple choice.
0: According to the 2025 census, which Australian regional cities had the largest population? So according to the 2025 census, which Australian regional city had the largest population? A, Orange, B, Tamworth, C, Dubbo, or D, Ballina? No pressure, Cynthia and Co, but that's the gong. The gong's just gone off. And that means I don't think I can give you a clue once the gong's gone off. I think we are into actual, you know, we're into premiership stakes now because you're about to, and it's a multiple choice, which is already clues. So I need, is it A, Orange, B, Tamworth, C, Dubbo, or D, Ballina? And that is which Australian regional city had the largest population according to the 2025 census?
2: Is it, what were the four again? Tamworth, Ballina?
0: Orange, Tamworth, Dubbo, Ballina.
3: Tamworth.
0: Is it Tamworth?
3: Okay, Tamworth?
0: It's not Tamworth. Thanks for playing. You did really well. Have a great night.
3: Thank you so much. I can't believe we're on the radio.
0: See you later. I love it. 1-300-222-702. You too could be on the radio. And the gong has just gone off. No pressure. Tracy is in Newcastle, in Newtown. Hello, Tracy.
4: Hello.
0: You're a first-time caller. First-time caller. And you've landed right here at the moment where you can take out the whole thing. How good's that?
4: Oh.
0: Do you want to tell me whether you played any computer games before we get to the rest of this multiple choice?
4: I was saying to the producer, I couldn't remember the name of it, but when you used to go into a club, the ones that used to sit down low and press buttons on the side.
0: Oh, yes. I know what you mean. Oh, pinball.
4: No, not pinball.
0: Space Invaders.
4: Space Invaders.
0: Yes,
4: or
0: Space Invaders.
4: Like, yeah.
0: Or Galactica. Was that? Gallagher. Okay, now, this is important now. You need to concentrate because if you get this right, you get the fridge magnet, you get the glory, and you get to choose one of the songs. So it's pretty important. Okay. According to the 2025 census, which Australian regional city has the largest population? Is it A, Orange, B, Tamworth, C, Dubbo, or D, Ballina?
4: I'm thinking it might be Dubbo.
0: It's not Dubbo.
4: Oh.
0: Tracy, call again. It's great to have you along. See you later.
4: You.
0: Well, we're just lined up here for the finale. Tamworth is out. Dubbo is out. Two choices remaining. Olive is here in Marrickville. Hi, Olive.
5: Hi.
0: Welcome to the Famous Evenings Quiz. You come along right at the pointy end. Did you play tell me about the computer game you played quickly first.
5: When I was, like, in, like, my young, like, in primary school, like, we used to sneak, there used to be, like, Google extensions and you could, like, download, like, it was a game called Boxer Rebound.
0: Okay, Boxer Rebound. Okay, I haven't heard of that one, but that sounds fun. Now, no pressure, but you might be able to win the whole quiz here, okay? According to the 2025 census, which Australian regional city has the largest population? It's not Tamworth, it's not Dubbo, it's between Orange and Ballina.
5: I have no idea, so I'm going to have to get. What do you think, Mum?
6: I don't know. Ballina? What do you want to go with?
5: I want to go Orange.
6: You go Orange.
5: Okay, Orange?
0: No. Sorry, Olive. Have a great night. You've lined up the next person to do an incredible sweep of the whole thing, which is pretty rare. It did happen last week, but is otherwise rather rare. Martin's here in Engadine. Hello, Martin.
7: Hi, how are you?
0: I'm great. Now, Martin, you've come along at a pretty amazing time here because basically you're lined up to take out the whole quiz. Do you want to tell me if you played a computer game before we get to that?
7: Yeah, Super Mario.
0: Beautiful. Okay, Martin. According to 2025 census, which Australian regional city had the largest population? I'll give you a clue. It's between Orange, Tamworth, Dubbo and Ballina, and we've ruled out Orange, Tamworth and Dubbo. So which one is it?
7: Ballina.

0: Good job, Martin. I couldn't let you fumble there when we'd had all the answers being ruled out. That would be too mean. Yeah. Now, tell me, what song can I give you? I can give you Oasis, Champagne Supernova, or Prince, 1999, or that's the two choices. Which one would you like?
1: Supernova.
0: Here we go. I can't play the whole thing because it's 7 minutes long. We'll get you a little bit on for you now. Here we go. Thanks so much.
1: Thank you.

0: Well done to everybody who played the quiz, including Martin from Engadine, who came and swept the pool, took the lot. Fridge magnet coming your way and the glory, Martin. I'll let you know about something on the roads quickly. At Cowan, the M1 Pacific Motorway, just past Pacific Highway overpass, a crash involving multiple vehicles there with two of three southbound lanes closed. So lanes 2 and lane 3 both closed there. After the news, it's What Would You Do Wednesday? And we're going to unpack the difference between equal and fair. I'd love to hear from you on this. I wonder if you ever faced a similar challenge yourself. Equal versus fair when it comes to money. That's next.
1: ABC News, good evening, I'm Noni Edwards. Housing advocates say the federal government's changes to negative gearing and capital gains tax exemptions will help more young people enter the property market. The CGT discount was designed to encourage investment, but critics argue the measure, when combined with negative gearing, has made the prospect of home ownership unachievable for many Australians. May Azizi from Everybody's Home says the tax loopholes have been pushing up property prices for decades.
2: For those renters who actually want to buy a home, it means that they're not going to be out there competing with investors who've had their pockets lined by the taxpayer, the tune of tens of thousands or even hundreds of thousands of dollars, pushing up the cost of homes that people are trying to buy.
1: The peak body representing Jewish women in Australia is welcoming federal funding for the community, but says a more nuanced approach is needed to fight hate. A $600 million package was outlined in last night's budget, aimed at boosting security for Jewish organisations, along with combating violent extremism. National Council of Jewish Women Australia President Linda Ben-Menashe says more needs to be done to build communities.
3: A lot of the funding for security for the community has been physical security. That is not the only kind of security that there is. And I say we certainly welcome funding to build higher fences, which is necessary, but we would very much welcome much more funding to build bridges.
1: New data has found regional Australia has extended its performance lead over the capital cities, with dwelling values rising 3.3% in the March quarter. Cotality's regional market update shows that's more than triple the 1.1% rise seen across the combined capital cities. Regional WA posted the strongest quarterly growth nationally at 5.9%, while New South Wales markets recorded the weakest selling conditions. Cotality says a

0: affordability remains a central driver, with regional markets proving to be more resilient. The CEO of Melbourne's Queen Victoria Markets has described attempts to steal cash from an ATM on the site as stupid after homemade explosives blew up in the face of one man. Police say just before 3 o'clock this morning, three men used homemade explosives in an attempt to blow up the ATM, but one of them was left with serious and life-changing injuries after the device ignited in his face. He remains under police guard in hospital. The other two men were arrested after fleeing on foot. Market CEO Matt Elliott says police were on the scene within minutes.
1: It's a really unfortunate incident that they've done a stupid thing and now paying a pretty significant price for it. It was a surprising incident from our perspective. I don't think they were very successful in extracting any money.
0: A man who paid for the murder of former Rebels bikie gang president Nick Martin has been sentenced to more than 30 years in prison. David Webber reports.
2: David James Pye has been sentenced to life in prison with a minimum of 34 years for the murder of Nick Martin. He paid Benjamin Johnston to carry out the killing. Johnston shot Nick Martin at the motorplex at Kwinana in 2020 during a racing event. Johnston, who was encouraged to carry out another two murders, gave evidence against Pye during his trial. Justice Joseph McGrath described Pye as the architect of the killing, which he said struck at the heart of the system of law and order. Pye was given sentences for five other offences, which will be served concurrently with the 34-year murder sentence.
0: Upcoming talks between US President Donald Trump and his Chinese counterpart Xi Jinping in Beijing could well be one of the most consequential encounters for years. The war on Iran will play a major role in negotiations with China, a close ally of Iran, now also a mediator in talks. Former Foreign Minister and former New South Wales Premier Bob Carr says China will also be looking to normalise trade relations with the US, which have been tense.
3: I think they'd be looking for a confirmation of relief from the unsustainably high tariffs that Trump has played with and which are in abeyance. They'd be looking for America agreeing to sell more high-quality chips to China.
0: And an old plane owned by movie star John Travolta has arrived in Australia. The plane, which dons an old-school Qantas livery, will be restored and put on display at the Historical Aircraft Restoration Society at Shell Harbour Airport, south of Sydney. Travolta announced he'd donate the plane to the society almost a decade ago. The jet was unable to fly to Australia due to airworthiness restrictions, instead being placed on a vehicle carrier vessel, which took 2 months to make its way to Australia from the US state of Georgia. You're up to date with the latest from ABC News.
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6: Thanks to everybody who played the famous evenings quiz tonight. Congratulations to Martin from Engadine, who came in and right on that last question on a multiple choice when all the choices had been ruled out. Pretty good going. I think it's called a Bradbury, Martin. Well done. A bit later, we'll be talking about the history of home computers. Technology company Apple turning 50 this year. So we're going to have a look at the home computer and I wonder how it's evolved. I mean, I guess we've all got a computer in our pocket now, but where did it start and what were the big companies that were part of this change into how we lived in our home lives with these computers? Also, polycystic ovarian syndrome, it's got a new name. PCOS has become PMOS, polyendocrine metabolic ovarian syndrome. So how will that change of name help those who suffer with it? You'll be meeting the person who pushed for this name change. She'll explain why it was necessary. And it's ethical conundrum time tonight with What Would You Do Wednesday. Tonight's scenario, it gets to the heart of when equal doesn't necessarily mean fair in regards to money. I'll lay out the scenario for you and I'd love to hear from you on 1300 222 702 on that. And much later tonight, get your eyes in the night sky. Fred Watson will be here for stargazing. He's really happy to answer all your questions about space. That after 9:30 this evening. But let's have a quick look at the roads. There's a bit going on actually.
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6: At Bligh Park, Richmond Road, between the Northern Road and St Mary's Road, there's a crash there involving multiple vehicles with heavy traffic conditions. The road is closed in both directions. That's Richmond Road between the Northern Road and St Mary's Road at Bligh Park. In Preston's, the M7 motorway southbound on-ramp at

0: It's just what you think on What Would You Do Wednesday. 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
1: That's right, it's What Would You Do Wednesday, and we need you, 0467 922 702 or 1300 222 702. That's how to engage today. After a lot of crying, laughing, and a call to a very confused financial advisor, one thing becomes clear. This is more money than you could spend in several lifetimes. The bills are paid, the mortgage is gone, retirement is sorted. You both agree almost instantly. We should share this with our family, our brothers and sisters. They've always been there for us. Let's give each of them $1 million. Your partner smiles and then pauses, and then the smile fades ever so slightly. Well, but that's not the same for both of us, is it? You have four siblings. I only have two. If we give everyone $1 million, your side of the family walks away with twice as much as mine. The room goes quiet. Neither of you is wrong, and now you have a problem that no amount of money could automatically solve. What does fairness actually look like here? 1-300-222-702. What do you reckon? Like, just bathe in that beautiful idea of you're sitting on zillions of dollars and you're deciding how much to give to your siblings, but one partner has more siblings than the other. What's fair? And is equal fair here? Or do you need to think about how much is going to each side of the family? Is it different if it's two siblings versus three siblings or eight siblings versus one? 1-300-222-702. Leonie Johnson is a former CEO of Primary Ethics. She's here to help us sort this one out. Hi, Leonie.
2: Hi, Emma.
1: Now, this is a What Would You Do Wednesday that's come a little bit from my own life, except that my husband and I had a slight disagreement about a ticket we hadn't even bought. We hadn't even bought a ticket in the lottery, so we had a fight about an imagined lottery. I'm the one with the four siblings, actually. So this is coming from a bit of life because it was very interesting to even consider that part of it. What do you reckon we need to consider here? So. Now, we've got plenty of money. It's not about – so there's enough to give to all these siblings, okay? So the money question's off the table. But what's fair here?
2: Yeah, look, it's an interesting one, isn't it? Because what you said is, you know, one family either gets double the amount to the other, or if we go the other way and make it equal between the families, then my siblings get half compared to yours. So there's no easy answer to this one. And I think, you know, fairness is often, you know, fairness is something that, you know, philosophers and ethicists talk about. There's so many different ways of thinking about it, but often what it boils down to is a feeling. And I think in this scenario, that just sounds really realistic in terms of, yeah, we've made the decision, this sounds logical, and then someone gets a feeling of, hang on, I don't feel like this is fair. And I think that it just has to be one of those things that just means there's more talking to do about it. What are our values when we want to distribute this? What are we, you know, something great's happened, we want to share this good luck with other people, but it just sounds like when someone ends up with that, yeah, oh, hang on, this doesn't sit right with me, there's more work to do to really work out not just a solution, but also, well, what's important to you? What's important to me? How does this work? You know, are the siblings on both sides of the family actually all really close and it's a bit like one family, or are they living in different countries and don't know each other? All these things might weigh in.
1: 1-300-222-702. I'd love to hear what you would do in this scenario. And isn't it fun imagining you're sitting on a pile of money with that much to give away? That's a nice feeling as it is, Leonie. But yeah. Okay, thinking about this, right? What if one of your siblings is already wealthy? Are you still obligated to give them the same $1 million as everyone else? Or is it wrong to hand money to someone who doesn't need it when others need it more?
2: And again, this is going to come down to what you both decide to agree. And you might have very different views on this, but, you know, is fairness achieved when everyone gets exactly the same? A bit like what you said earlier, is fairness achieved when we go a little bit more from an equity perspective? So we look at needs and circumstances. And I think there's lots of reasons why in public policy or in education or in lots of areas, we do tend to look at equitable rather than equal. Although I'm wondering whether something like a lucky lottery win could be one where actually maybe the fairer thing is just everyone all the same, you know, just based on who you are, you're my sibling compared to what you need. But you could go either way. And I think this is one where if there's two decision makers, they've got to find some commonality on really key questions like that.
1: 1-300

0: are going to get more. Just say you could go even further. Just say you've got two siblings and they've got six siblings. Does that change how you feel about it? 1-300-222-702. I'd love to hear from you this evening on this. 0467-922-702. Yeah, it's interesting what you say there, Leonie, about where this money's come from. At one point we're like, what? But it is interesting, isn't it? Because especially if you're talking about surplus, you know, and then you're into a whole other ethical thread about should you be looking beyond your own family? If you've got that much money, how much should you be giving away to the world? You know, how much should you be setting up some trust that helps disadvantaged people forevermore? You know, should be setting up a scholarship somewhere? You know, that's another thing to think about, is just giving to your siblings selfish as well?
1: Yeah, exactly. And, you know, in terms of trying to deal with this, you know, different numbers of siblings, I mean, maybe that's where you start to look at, well, okay, you've got less siblings.

0: Mm. How about you? 1300 222 702, or you can text on 0467 922 702. Here's a text. It says, I think it's not a fair or equal scenario. I think it's about identity. Sibling bonds versus marital bonds. After all, after each gets a say, after it gets a say, a million, then the rest is for the partners themselves to share as one. I'd give the same for each of our shared siblings regardless, and then share the balance with partner. That's interesting. So talking about different your family relations there.
1: I think that's a really good point, because, you know, if you're looking at where are we splitting it between siblings, or are we splitting it between the two partners to choose how they share it amongst their own families? So, yeah, good perspective, interesting perspective.
0: Chris is here in Shelby this evening. Hi, Chris.
2: Good evening.
0: What do you reckon? What would you do with this conundrum? You've just won the lotto. If you just tuned in, you're like, what are we talking about? This is where we nut out some ethical dilemmas. So I'll just reset it. You've won a ton of money, more money than you'll ever need, and you feel very generous, and it's you and your partner, and you're thinking, let's give $1 million to each of our siblings. But, oh, hang on a minute, you've got four siblings and I've got two siblings. What do you do in a way that's fair? Is it $1 million for everyone, or is it should be divided along each side of the family? What about you, Chris? What do you reckon?
2: Well, myself personally, I would say even to everybody, but I haven't discussed that with the boss yet. however, in most cases, I would think, because we've already made up what's going to happen when it's time for us to leave the planet. So you've already divided things up in a fashion, haven't you?
0: Mm.
2: So wouldn't that be a guidance on where you would go?
0: That's interesting. But what if, I mean, you've got this, in this scenario, Chris, in our fantasy world, you've got so much money that you know, it's beyond what your own kids might need. You know, it's surplus. You're in serious surplus.
2: Yep. I'd probably still be guided the same way.
0: Yeah.
2: Well, I'm not in the situation where we have two sets of siblings. We've only got the one. And I'll sympathise with people in that conundrum. But I would still think that as a partnership, you would have already decided how your assets were going to be distributed, and that would be...

0: Yeah, looking out for the calendar. I love it. Yeah. Now, I love it. Who else is listening from Dapto this evening? 0467 922 702. What about this scenario? What do you reckon, Jay? What are you doing with this, all this money?
1: So I'll split it up evenly so everyone gets the same amount. But I'm not looking at it as a situation of money. I'm looking at it as an opportunity. So what you're doing is you're providing everyone with an opportunity, an equal opportunity, and then they get to use that how they want to benefit themselves. So rather than trying to split money and someone gets more money, someone gets less money, they all get the same opportunity to use money.
0: Okay. So are they telling you what they'd like? Are they coming to you and go, I'd like this much money? Is that what you're going to do? Let them know?
1: No, I'll decide, or myself and my partner will decide how much they get, but everyone gets the same amount. So everyone gets that $1 million each. Regardless of how many siblings are on either side of the family, and then each sibling gets to use that opportunity themselves.
0: Interesting, Jay. That's a very interesting way to think about it, Leonie. What do you reckon about that?
2: Yeah, going down the equal path there, and, you know, I think that's sort of what I would call the least control, you know, is this thing, I'll leave it to you. It's up to you to do with this what you will. I'm not going to dictate how you spend it or control you in any way in regard to that.
0: Linda's here in Bemboka. Hello, Linda.
3: Hello, how are you?
0: Great, thank you. What would you do?
3: Well, I'm in that sort of situation, actually, and I only have one sibling, and my husband has, he's got multiple nieces and nephews, so I probably would go half and half, half for my side, half for his side, and his side can split it up between them. And well, my side's the lucky one because he gets half.
0: Now, Linda, what if you had heaps more money? So you're thinking about an estate.

0: Yeah, I don't mind if everyone gets, you know, if the two families get different amounts, because then we're in that surplus mode and we're looking at distributing that surplus. So, and it's beyond what we need. It's beyond what any of them would need for their basic, you know, survival, I guess. Mm-hmm. So does make a difference.
1: I guess that number is different for everybody, right? Because, yeah. You know, depending on
0: what is your number?
1: Yeah, what's your number? Philippa has sent a text. If you've got that much money, what does it matter? Splitting hairs, I reckon, says Philippa. Mel in Glendenning has sent a text saying, if you want a meat tray instead of the lottery, would you argue about how many sausages you would divvy up? No. If you win the lottery, there is no obligation to share anything unless they helped buy the ticket. Interesting. Maybe you'd skip the siblings, Mel, and go for the Mel Institute, the dog home, whatever you like, mm-hmm. your own, you know, your holiday plan. Jerry is here in Orange this evening. Hi, Jerry.
2: Hi. Yeah, good.
1: What would you do?
2: Our issue is my late father-in-law stipulated in his will that his estate go 50-50 between my wife and her brother.
1: Right.
2: Which is fine. Now, he passed away 10-15 years ago, and my mother-in-law decided she wanted to be the Dowager Queen and help the grandchildren. And so she said, okay, how about we give a third to wife, a third my wife, a third to her brother, my brother-in-law, and one third to be divided with the grandchildren.
1: Ah.
2: And we have one grandchild, and brother-in-law has two grandchildren.
1: Yes. Yeah, interesting.
2: Very interesting. And I'm wondering whether the original will of my father-in-law would hold any sway in that decision to change the will, bearing in mind that my mother-in-law now has severe dementia.
1: Mm-hmm. Jerry, yeah. It's very interesting. Now, there's a lot to unpack there, because we've got a real scenario there, Leonie, where there's an original intention, then there's somebody else trying to do something nice for grandchildren, and we're talking about that familiar relationship that someone mentioned earlier on the text, that a sibling is a sibling or a grandchild is a grandchild, and that, you know, so, but then you've got that almost that family tree line of an estate planning. What do you reckon there, Leonie?
0: Yeah, and I think it's one of those things where, you know, a great idea or, you know, what sounds good at the time, yes, I'll put this in my will, and I'm certainly not an estate planner by any means, but then when it actually comes to pass and it's time to really, you know, the rubber hits the road, you're like, oh, actually, the thing we thought was going to be fair, it's not so fair, mm-hmm. Which is why it's fabulous to get professionals involved early on, because they'll run you through all these scenarios. But I'm, as I said, not an estate planner, planning it. But
1: Jerry,
0: I think it does get complex.
1: Jerry will need independent advice. That's right.
0: Yeah,
1: we're in the hypothetical zone here, but good luck with that, Jerry. And this one is from Rhonda. It says, Emma and team, evenings. Hi. It's a gift, and you and your partner are being generous. I would give everyone the same amount of money. If you had not won the lottery, they would not be getting anything after all. That's from Rhonda in Katoomba. This one's a funny text here from Ben in Trundle. I've wasted too much brain space thinking about this for no good reason. My wife and I are both the youngest of six children, but I feel like if we won $50 million and only gave our siblings $1 million, they would think we were being stingy. It would create so many headaches. Oh, my gosh, it's such a good point. Oh, it's such a good point. The whole premise that you're only giving your siblings $1 million of your $20 or $30 million, it's an excellent point from Ben in Trundle there, Leonie.
0: Yeah, we need to know the total amount in this scenario, I think.
1: We do. Oh, my gosh, excellent point, Ben. You might have the Ben Institute as well. I'd love to think about what your institute would be. Maybe we'll do that another night. Thank you so much, Leonie. It's been very interesting, as always, to have a little thumb suck about this one.
0: My pleasure.
1: Thank you. That's Leonie Johnson. She's former Primary Ethics Chief Executive. In a moment, a new name for polycystic ovarian syndrome. Why the new name? You'll meet the person who pushed for it.
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1: According to Ausgrid, there are

0: unplanned blackouts in Leichhardt, Balmain, Lilyfield, currently unknown when that will be restored. So if you are in Lilyfield, Balmain and Leichhardt, some unplanned blackouts according to Ausgrid. We'll try to keep you informed about what's happening there, but you may be getting home to a dark house and a fridge with the lights out this evening if you're just on your way home. Let us know if you're in those areas, 0467 922 702. Well, after 14 years of research and 22,000 survey responses, the common hormonal and metabolic disorder, polycystic ovarian syndrome, aka PCOS, has now been officially renamed polyendocrine metabolic ovarian syndrome, or PMOS. The researching and renaming has been led by Professor Helena Teed, and she's a director of Monash Centre for Health Research Implementation. And it was announced today at the European Congress of Endocrinology in Prague, published in The Lancet. Professor Teed joins us now from Europe. Thank you so much for being here, Professor.
1: Thanks very much.
0: What a day for you. I can't imagine what that's like for you to have your work formally recognised in this way. Tell us about your work here.
1: Yeah, so first of all, really important to note that we did this all along, basically for and with the patients who have this condition. As a clinician, you see people in your practice and you realise how inappropriate the current name is. There are no increase in abnormal cysts in this condition, and it's not a primary condition of the ovary. And the number of times I had to explain, this is a condition you've got, but you don't have cysts. It's not primarily about your ovary. And then start again explaining what it was. And it's led to such a delay in diagnosis, real gaps in care, inadequate funding for research because it's only focused on the ovary, very poor education for health professionals that have only focused on the ovary, and the result is really misdiagnosis and inadequate care. So whilst it was a privilege to lead the initiative across the world with 56 other societies, and as you mentioned, 22,000 engaged, it was really done hand in hand with the patient groups the whole way.
0: That's pretty incredible what you just said there, because I know people who have, you know, what was previously called polycystic ovarian syndrome, and I

0: needed a name change. So let's talk about this condition and how it presents.
1: So basically, it changes over a woman's lifespan. So it essentially is an endocrine or hormonal condition. And what that means is that the chemical or hormonal messages, systems that circulate through the body are disrupted in this condition, and not just one of them, but multiple. So insulin, androgens and other hormones are higher than they are in women who don't have the condition. And because those hormones circulate through the whole body, the manifestations are across the whole body. And they include metabolic or cardiovascular, so high blood pressure, high cholesterol, high heart disease, increased diabetes, increased metabolic complications in pregnancy, and all of those occur more aggressively and at a younger age. It has the androgen hormones cause changes in the skin and hair, which can really change appearance and require a great deal of self-care to manage. The hormones also alter the ovarian function, so that's a secondary effect. And what happens is the eggs don't develop properly and they sit in very small fluid-filled sacs. They are not abnormal cysts. They don't grow very large. They don't bleed. They don't need surgery and they don't cause pain. And it's really important to differentiate a true ovarian cyst from this condition. So it has very widespread effects, and it also has quite significant psychological and mental health impacts.
0: Yeah.
1: And impacts quality of life the same as diabetes does.
0: And fertility is affected, I understand. And just anecdotally, yes, in my own experience, the people I know, they've gone along to get help and just been told, oh, you need to lose weight. You know, it's sort of, and what you're saying is that, you know, your weight can be a symptom of this in the very beginning.
1: Yeah, so weight is a challenging interaction with this condition. There is some evidence that the condition itself makes it easier to gain weight, but also weight makes the condition worse because it makes the hormones worse. But what we do know is for the majority, the most important thing about their lifestyle is just to be as healthy and as they can be. The old belief that particularly high weights, or what's medically called obesity, was due to personal failure or in lack of self-control, is just no longer true. 70% of Australians have a weight above a healthy weight, and it's very similar in this condition, but often occurs earlier in life. And simply blaming the individual and telling them to eat less, move more, or take some special diet when there is none that is any better than anything else is just not helpful at all. So understanding the way the condition affects metabolism and focusing on being as healthy as a woman can be, and then looking at effective treatments, is the most important thing to do.
0: We're talking about polyendocrine metabolic ovarian syndrome, PMOS. It used to be called PCOS. I think it was called PCOS and PMOS. Is that right that it gets abbreviated that way?
1: Actually, it's abbreviated to PMOS.
0: Right, so PMOS, right. Yeah. And polycystic ovarian syndrome is what we used to know this as. Professor Teed is with us. She has worked with patients, 22,000 survey responses, and it's been a 14-year, a fight to get this recognised and to have the name of this condition changed. What's the trajectory? I know every woman's different, but when do people tend to be diagnosed, and what are the first symptoms that they experience? If someone's listening to this and wondering whether they have this condition themselves.
1: Yeah, so usually it manifests just after puberty and adolescence, and at that last stage the androgen hormones dominate, and so they affect body hair, so increased facial hair and body hair, and sometimes scalp hair loss, severe acne and other skin changes, including dark patches on the skin, and that can really affect a young woman's self-esteem, especially if she's gaining weight more than her friends, and if the weight often sits around the middle, so it's quite obvious to the women when it's occurring. So when they have a different body shape, increased body hair, increased acne, and they may not get their periods the same way other girls do because the eggs don't develop properly, they're different and they feel different. And if they don't get a diagnosis, the psychological features are even worse. And so what we do know is that manifestation in adolescence, it's really important they get a diagnosis at that time so they understand what's happening and they can have prevention and treatment, because, in fact, if they just get put on hormonal therapy at that time, and, in fact, it's very effective, the hormonal therapy for this condition is actually the pill, the oral contraceptive pill.
0: Right.
1: But in this case, it, whilst it does provide contraception, it primarily provides treatment to balance the hormones. And that also is not particularly well.

0: understood. But if they're put on this treatment when they're in their adolescence, not knowing they have the condition, they carry all those other features without any idea. They don't necessarily plan the start of their family if they want a family. And then when they come off the contraception aiming for a family, it takes them a long time to get diagnosed then. Fertility treatment is very effective in this condition, often only involves tablets. And if they get diagnosed early enough, they can have the same family sizes as people without the condition. But if they get diagnosed late, often when they're in their 30s, then they get delayed treatment for their fertility. They don't have the same, on average, the same family size that they want. They have a higher risk of not having a family if they want one. So the implications are quite severe. A lot of it's left untreated, but also the implications can be quite profound. So anywhere from adolescence and onwards can be where it manifests.
1: It's very interesting what you just said there, because you're saying the pill can be the first kind of line of treatment in a younger woman. So you're saying a younger woman can go on the pill for, you know, for contraceptive reasons, and it treats the condition, and they don't realise they have the condition until they go off the pill to try to start a family a bit later on in life, because they're actually effectively being treated for it without realising that they had the condition in the first place. Do you think the new name will have a big effect, and when will the new name be adopted in hospitals and in medical circles?
0: So we usually, with a new name, have a three-year transition. So over that time, it's called PMOS, formally PCOS, and then in 3 years it becomes formally adopted as PMOS. And that transition is important to our patients and health professionals and systems to change. But the name is so much more than a name.
1: Yeah.
0: Not only was it incorrect before and now it's much more accurate, but actually it's the whole way the disease is classified. So it's classified under ovaries. And in medical classification, that's a huge problem. Because if you put it there, it means it only gets research funding in that bucket, and that's a very narrow, small area. The only thing that gets researched is infertility and ovaries and not all of the other features. There's been no new drugs developed in this condition ever. And the things that have used in this condition have been developed for other things. And that's because there's been no research funding around the hormonal imbalances. So if you don't get research, you don't get evidence. If you don't get evidence, you don't get education. And in fact, in 6 years of medical school, I had a one-hour lecture on infertility on a condition that affects 1 in 8 women. So we often blame our doctors and health professionals for not knowing enough, but it's all because it was in the wrong category.
1: Mm.
0: So when you move the name and get it reclassified as an endocrine disorder, everything in that cascade shifts. The research shifts, the drug development changes, the education is different, and then you get cardiologists, dermatologists, endocrinologists, primary care GPs, and allied health professionals who learn about the condition, because it's not just a reproductive ovary condition. And that really changes the whole landscape, not immediately, but over time.
1: We started this interview with me saying that you're the person that's pushed this. You were very humble in saying, I've been working with people who have been living this condition, and it's been a team effort. But how does it feel to reach this point in your career where you're over there, you're in Prague, this has been published in The Lancet, you're at the European Congress of Endocrinology, and this announcement being made about this name change? What does it mean to you professionally?
0: Yeah, look, I mean, I suppose professionally towards, in my senior years of my career, it's fantastic to get here, but really, it genuinely is just fantastic to know it's going to make a difference to the 170 million women who have this condition, because I've researched in this area most of my career. I led the international guidelines with collaborators in 2018 and 2023 to make a difference. And what it really feels like is we're actually going to make a step change here in terms of really making a difference. And so I'm proud to have been, to have the privilege to go on that journey with others. But I think the sense of achievement will really be that we now can accelerate the real difference we need to make for those who are affected.
1: Thanks so much for being here. I really appreciate you joining us all the way from Prague today.
0: Thanks very much. Thanks for the time.
1: That's Professor Helena Teague. She's an endocrinologist from the Monash Centre for Health Research and Implementation. We'll be keeping an eye on those blackouts for you. According to Ausgrid, there are unplanned blackouts in Leichhardt, Balmain, and Lilyfield, currently unknown when that will be restored. Let us know if there's anything that you're finding in your area. 0467 922 702. David Claughton with the regional roundup. Next, he's the ABC Country Hour New South Wales executive producer. Then after 9, the history of home computing. We're going to find out about, when the first home computers got into homes and how things changed and how we lived our lives. Fred Watson.

0: will be along with Stargazing at 9:30 as well. All ahead for you here on Evening.
1: A tray of cocktails floated at us through the twilight. Who was this Gatsby fella?
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0: This time on a Wednesday is when we like to hear from our regional reporters across New South Wales and the ACT. David Claughton is Country Hour New South Wales executive producer. Hi, David.
6: How's it going, Emma?
0: Great, thank you. We had a federal budget yesterday. I'd love to hear what the reaction's been in the world. Federal budget yesterday, and I'm wondering how that's affecting people in different regions.
6: Well, we talked to farmers basically and miners as well in the Country Hour, of course, and the federal government's responses to the fuel and fertiliser crisis has been the thing that dominated the lead up to the budget, and it's still a big part of, you know, what they announced. Then there were those changes to the housing sector, the capital gains tax, the tax write-offs for investment properties. There's a lot of people hinging on that, including my kids who've just bought and looking to buy a property in the near future. So that will affect a lot of people. But changes to family trusts was a big thing for the farming community, because a lot of farming families will spread their taxation, if you like, amongst a few family members. And it's really critical as well for not just tax minimisation, but kind of the succession bit of farming. And Australia's farm sector really is dominated by family businesses. So, you know, this was kind of a tax effective tool for them, but a good way of kind of moving things on for succession. So they were really worried when the federal government said, we're going to include, you know, farming and agriculture in this new tax, like a 30% tax on everything. And they fought a pretty hard campaign to change the government's mind about that. So, and the government did actually change its mind. And the NFF has welcomed that. The government carved out the primary production income from that new 30% tax on trusts, which was announced last night. The NFF's Mike Garran, the CEO, laid out for us how significant he thinks that is.
7: Farming, fundamentally in Australia, is a family business, and being able to transfer assets from generation to generation and not be caught by debilitating taxes around trusts and capital gains is critical to not losing farming in its current state over the next generation, and that was delivered tonight.
6: He's pretty pleased about it.
0: Yeah. NFF CEO Mark Garran there. The resources sector has welcomed last night's big economic reforms budget, inverted commas there, labelling it bold and ambitious.
6: Yes, the government was talking up the need to source more oil and process it onshore, so that's quite good for the sort of the processing sector in Australia. That would make us less dependent on overseas fuel. There was no increase in the petroleum resource rent tax, and that was a very hot topic a couple of weeks ago when there were Senator Pocock was really pushing for this, a lot of climate and environment groups pushing for changes there, so that the gas industry, you know, was largely going through without paying a lot of tax on that resource. So they've avoided that, and that's really around the sensitivities that Australia faces getting fuel and things from other countries. So if we added taxation to that, which would affect how much it costs them, that would be a bad thing to do just right now, according to the government. So, and they also introduced a domestic gas reservation scheme. So that's a big thing for a lot of manufacturers in Australia, including the sort of food manufacturing sector, abattoirs, food processors, dairies. You know, they all use a lot of gas because, particularly if you're baking things, you know, you need instant heat, or you're making things like aluminium, right, which takes a massive amount of energy. So gas is the only thing you can use often for those sorts of processes. A gas reservation scheme will ensure that less of that gas gets exported offshore, and that will help bring down the cost of gas in Australia because the supply will be bigger. You might also remember that last year, and I was at a conference when this happened, they announced that deal between the US and Australia on critical minerals. So that's revving up the critical minerals sector. I'd like to see how that's playing out now, a year or so down the track. But they're also fast-tracking approvals for mining and other developments. And this has been a complaint for many years now with the mining sector, where they say it takes years to get a new project up. And this happens not just in the mining sector. There's a lot of different parts of the economy where they say, look, it's just too hard. Housing is another great example. You know, we can't get things approved in a reasonable time frame. So Warren Pearce from the industry group AMEC said to Tara de Landgraaf in WA that only time would

0: tell if this is the shake-up the nation's been calling for.
1: Yeah, look, we're really pleased about that. I mean, I think one of the government's signature efforts around productivity has really been around trying to improve regulatory and approvals assistance, and that has really held up mining investment in this country for a long time. Having to go through both state and federal approvals that are largely the same, taking twice as long at a huge cost, has been a real barrier for investment and a real slowdown on the opportunities that can come from our industry. So the government's put a big regulatory, big legislative changes in last year. They're working through the regulations and the standards now. They've also now backed them with a big investment, some $500 million, to ensure they've got the resourcing needed to

0: work through with the state and territory governments the bilateral assessment agreements, which essentially will remove the duplication between federal and state approvals and really provide a big cut in the both the time and cost that any proponent, not just the mining industry, but other industries like the property industry face when they go through Australia's approval system.
1: Warren Pearce there from industry group AMEC. And David Claughton is with us. We're doing the regional roundup. It's where we find out what's going on in New South Wales and the ACT. Dave Claughton, of course, from New South Wales Country Hour, and going through especially some of the things that have come out of the budget this evening. You know, David, you were just talking then about the approvals needing to be fast-tracked. A part of this that I was reading about last night is this AI tool that's going to try to help fast-track these things. Will this be applying in the mining industry as well?
2: Oh, it wouldn't surprise me. I haven't heard anything directly about that. But yes, I mean, there are lots of parts of our economy that could be sped up with AI. And then the flip side of that, of course, is it takes enormous amounts of energy and water to drive the data centers that AI requires.
1: That's true.
2: But I don't think there's an area of the economy that's exempt, really, from the impact of AI, potentially. I think the government is looking at using AI in some areas, but they'd be pretty cautious about what areas it pertains to. And I think environment groups, that they won't be happy about this. A lot of the time it takes to get things processed is because there are environmental, or there might be native title approvals, all sorts of things. You've got to go through the hoops. And so Australia won't be wanting to necessarily lessen its protection for those things, but it definitely does want to speed up the approvals process. And for companies, like the no-brainer, I think, is where you've got to do one set of approvals for a state government, and then you've got to send the same things off to the federal government, but it's not like you just copy and paste. It's actually, it has been quite an onerous process. And it takes, I'm trying to remember the year, I looked at this at a mining conference last year, it was like 16, 17 years or something.
1: Wow.
2: You know, it's really, the average time is taking is very long.
1: You know, the media like to talk about winners and losers out of the budget. When you're thinking about the farmers and the miners, sounding like maybe winners.
2: Yes. Yeah, well, when you think about the big win was not being included in that family trust thing, right? Mm. Well, that's something that they, that wasn't there before. So it was a bit of a, I don't know if they feel like they're winning. They've just managed to preserve something. They did get support during this crisis for fuel and fertiliser. I think that's really significant. Miners are smelling like roses right now because we've realised with the Middle East crisis and with the whole push towards renewables that we need critical minerals and we need fuel and fertiliser particularly. So I think the government probably has, it's had a few pats on the back for dealing with some of those crisis issues.
1: We're talking about what's been going on around New South Wales and the ACT. David Claughton.

0: you know, a year on?
1: Well, the people have been, they're having a barbie. Basically, Wingamera, where we went today, the country, our team went up there. Michael Condon and Lauren Bohane and the Mid-North Coast Bureau at Port Macquarie also went there and did some stuff around Wingham in the community. So I don't know that they're marking this particularly in the community, but they do want to acknowledge that it's been a year since those floods. And we spoke to farmers around about that time that were, you know, there were record floods. And this is kind of comes, you remember the Lismore floods? That was so terrible.
0: Yes.
1: And then we had that cyclone that came through and it dumped a massive amount of rain on the coastal areas. And then we had one or two good seasons, but there was also COVID. So it's like those communities in that particular area, you know, they've just had this series of four or five really bad years. Mm. And a lot of people, I think, have kind of questioned, well, I don't know if I can keep going after the fourth one, you know.
0: Yeah.
1: And so some dairy farmers, you know, they raise their, they put what they call mounds on their properties. And so you have a flood one year and it's a big one. And so you raise your mound above the height of that thinking you'll be okay because that was 1 in 100. And the next flood is even higher. Mm. And so it's kind of like, well, what do I do now? And then they had all those, you know, the Lismore floods, they kind of rethought the whole thing about agriculture and where do we put houses, you know, and they came up with plans. But I don't know that a lot's been done to really rethink the way that we organise our landscape to deal with these more frequent natural disasters. So I think there's a lot of really, the government needs to act on the findings of a lot of these inquiries. And when it comes to floodplains, for example, they said, look, farming is good to do on a floodplain because you can lose a crop, right? It's bad for the individual farmer. But if you build houses in a floodplain like they've done in Sydney, you know, like that'll be a major disaster if those areas get flooded in the future.
0: Yeah, and
1: the
0: evacuation routes required and all of that as well.
1: Yeah.
0: I know, you know, we're the emergency broadcaster. The ABC is the emergency broadcaster. People turn to us for that acute information when things are happening. But I know from the work that we do here, going back in and checking in with communities a year on, 2 years on, 10 years on is really important because people can feel a long tail of this, can't they?
1: They can, yeah. And there's still people who are dealing with the clean out, you know what I mean? It's not like it just takes a month and maybe someone from the army comes in, you know, like it actually takes a really long time to recover from these things, particularly if all your reserves have been eaten up in previous disasters.

0: of the state. All the major rivers were affected, and of course the rivers here rose very, very quickly. At this point it was about 14.5 metres at its peak.
1: Yeah, you're the Taree SES unit commander, so you're in charge of this whole area, but you actually couldn't get across to Wingham, is that right?
0: No, that's right. In fact, you know, I have command of the whole local government area, so I've got 7 units, so it's pretty busy when that happens. But yeah, look, it was entirely isolated, as were several other communities, you know, like Harrington and Cooper Nook and Manning Point and several others were entirely isolated. All the rivers, as they say, ran full. In this and the Hunter, we had 17,000 calls for assistance from people in all sorts of ways. We had 806 flood rescues, a lot of which were here in this Manning area. We had issued 1,206 warnings, so letting people know that the floods were there and are rising, and to either evacuate or seek high ground, all of that. Farmers warnings and so on. We mobilised just over 2,500 SES people for this area. We had another 850-odd emergency personnel from different other organisations. We had 70-odd people from the military and 6 from New Zealand who all came to our help.
2: It's an incredible kind of list, isn't it? But the thing that staggered me was just the flood height, 14.5 metres, Lester Davis was saying, and 17,000 calls for help, 806 flood rescues. Where there was that terrible incident, you know, at sea only a week or so back where people died, you know, trying to rescue someone on the bar.
3: Oh, yeah.
2: And, you know, but this is, a lot of these rescues are in small boats. You know, the oyster growers are amongst those that go around in these kind of disasters, ferrying people, you know, off, you know, the roofs of their properties when they go under like this. So, yeah, this was a big one, and I think it needs to be marked. And maybe, you know, there's not much assistance for that area. You know, Lismore, they were talked about buying back houses and relocating people. None of that for this area around Wingham and the mid-north coast.
3: David Claudin is with us. I love that the Country Hour go on tour. David, where are they off to next? This is good. Can people book the Country Hour for a barbie?
2: Well, that'd be great, wouldn't it? Sadly, you know, I'm the guy that gets left at home.
3: Cinderella. Yes. Cinder's left at home while they go and do the barbies. It's really nice to speak with you once again. Thank you so much.
2: And thanks, Emma.
3: Yeah, bring us up to date. Really appreciate it.
2: Bye.
3: That's David Claudin. He is the executive producer of New South Wales Country Hour.
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3: Emma Crowe filling in for Renee Crosh this evening. Yeah, we're trying to get in touch with Ausgrid. Unplanned blackouts in Leichhardt, Balmain and Lilyfield. Currently unknown when power will be back on. Thank you so much. We've had a text from Linda. And she says, not Linda. She says, thank God for my old radio. ABC is on. I live in the Italian Forum in Leichhardt, and she's got candles on and her old wireless. It's not Linda, Anonymous, this one's from, but a beautiful picture of you, Anonymous, in a lovely candlelit evening. So I'm glad that we can be keeping you company. Let's have a song, and then we'll be talking after the 9 o'clock news about the history of the home computer. Fred Watson will be here with some stargazing. Don't need the lights on for that. And feel good news with Al Bates.

0: There's the Fine Young Cannibals with She Drives Me Crazy, or as someone on my text calls them, the Rough Old Omnivores. Very funny. Fine Young Cannibals, Rough Old Omnivores. I like what you've done there. And it's Nadia who sent me the beautiful photo of herself in the dark in Leichhardt. We'll try to get Ausgrid on the line and find out what's happening there. 5 minutes of news now, and then we'll be talking about the history of home computing and your questions for Fred Watson.
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1: It's on ABC New South Wales.
5: ABC News, good evening. I'm Noni Edwards. Prime Minister Anthony Albanese has evaded questions about whether his changes to negative gearing and capital gains tax are a broken promise. The tax tweaks were the centrepiece of yesterday's budget, geared around tackling intergenerational inequality, despite the Prime Minister repeatedly vowing he would not make changes to either before the federal election. Speaking to Sarah Ferguson on 7:30, Mr. Albanese said the change of heart was necessary to make it easier for younger Australians to buy their own homes.
6: Are you not able to say that they were election promises?
7: Well, we've changed our position, Sarah.
6: You won't say it.
7: Well, there were statements that were made and we've changed our position.
5: Housing advocates say the federal government must build more high-quality social housing. The $10 billion Housing Australia Future Fund was announced by Labor in 2023 with a commitment to help deliver 55,000 social and affordable properties by mid-2029. May Azizi from Everybody's Home says budgetary changes to negative gearing and the capital gains tax are a good start, but supply also needs to increase.
8: When you look around the world at the countries that are doing well on housing affordability, they've all got one thing in common, which is that their governments are playing a really, really big role in providing housing. They're not just setting targets for the private sector. They are getting in there and providing homes that people can actually afford to live in.
5: A suitable aircraft has been secured by the government to repatriate Australian and New Zealand passengers from the hantavirus-hit cruise ship MV Hondius. The government initially struggled to find a charter company and crew to complete the mission. The flight is expected to bring six passengers from the hantavirus-hit cruise ship to Perth by the end of the week. Dozens of police are at the scene of a shooting in northwest Tasmania. One person is in hospital, but no arrests have been made. Sandy Powell reports.
9: Police say a person has been shot and seriously injured at a home on Sandpiper Road in Wynyard this afternoon. Emergency services were called to the property shortly after 3 o'clock, following reports a person had received a gunshot wound to the stomach. The suburban street of New Modern Units was swarming with police and emergency services as the sun set. The person has been taken to hospital and is believed to be in a serious condition. No other injuries have been reported. A crime scene has been declared and police drones are being flown in the area.
5: Overseas, Britain's Prime Minister Keir Starmer's held crunch talks with his potential successor, Health Minister Wes Streeting. Dozens of Labor MPs called for Sir Keir to step aside, but he says the party should move on. The BBC's Henry Zeffman reports from Downing Street.
10: 17 minutes between arriving in the door of 10 Downing Street and leaving out of the door of 10 Downing Street. That is not the usual length of time that a Secretary of State spends in 10 Downing Street talking to a Prime Minister in any circumstances. Clearly, these are unusual circumstances, but it doesn't instinctively feel like long enough for either side to have been making amends, does it?
5: Lebanon's health ministry says Israeli airstrikes on a highway south of Beirut have killed 8 people, including 2 children. The 3 separate strikes were carried out well beyond the main theatre of conflict in the south. Iran-backed Hezbollah and Israel have been trading blows despite a US-mediated ceasefire announced last month, with hostilities largely focused in southern Lebanon, where Israeli forces are occupying a self-declared security zone. Ivan Cleary's made a call on his NRL coaching future, announcing that he'll step down as Penrith's head coach at the end of the 2027 season. The 4-time premiership winning coach and 2-time coach of the year will serve out his current contract, with assistant Peter Wallace to take over from 2028 on a 3-year deal. Cleary has overseen the most successful period in the club's history, but says his job isn't done.
11: This is not a time for thank yous or reflections. I still have 18 months. In the saddle, so to speak, and I honestly woke up this morning thinking about the Dragons and how we're going to, you know, try and beat them this week. They've actually picked a really strong team, and I know we're going to have our hands full this week up in Brisbane.
5: Aviation experts have described the arrival of a jet owned by movie star John Travolta as a significant moment in Australia's aviation history. The jet arrived in Port Kembla, south of Sydney, earlier today and will undergo a restoration process before being put on public display at nearby Shell Harbour Airport. The plane, which has an old-school Qantas livery, took 2 months to arrive by sea. Maury Massey from the Historical Aviation Restoration Society says it's a storied piece of restoration. You're now up to date with the very latest ABC News. For more news at any time, you can head to ABC Listen app.

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2: Hope you're having a wonderful evening, wherever you might be tuning in this evening. We're trying to find out what's going on in Leichhardt, Balmain and Lilyfield. Currently unknown when power will be restored, but it's, a bit of a blackout. There's also some traffic lights out. Marion Street at Foster Street, traffic lights are blacked out there with all directions affected. Let us know if you're sitting in the dark like Nadia, listening to

Give me a call, ask a question of Fred Watson. He joins us for Stargazing. He's happy to answer all your questions about space. So that's in around, around a half an hour from now. You can text through now if you've got a question. We can give you a call. You can give a call once Fred's on the line. The text line 0467 922 702, or you can call 1-300-222-702. Alistair Bates, 702 producer, will be along with some feel-good news. He's playing the role of Tash at the moment, so he'll be here with some feel-good news for you as well. And first up, we'll be talking about the history of home computing. It's pretty fascinating, and with Apple, actually, the company being founded 50 years ago. It was on the 1st of April, 50 years ago, where the company itself was founded. Another few years, nearly a decade later, till we got the first Apple Mac. But the history of home computing is what we'll be talking about as well here on Evenings.

0: sorry, I accidentally played that little bit of weather there. I'm not going to tell you the weather there. We're going to jump straight into finding out the history of home computing. And we'll be speaking with Adrian Franovic, President of the Computer Museum Society, and he's here with us now. Hello. Sorry about that. I was just playing I was playing my little weather jingle just out of step there. I don't know what happened with my...
1: Have problems with computers sometimes.
0: You know, thank you. And it just proves we're live. I just want to say, you know, anything that you hear go wrong, it just shows live radio. We're not, you know, this is not smoothly pre-recorded. We are live. Thanks so much for being here. So Apple turned 50 this year. And the Apple Mac, you know, it's more like in 1984, so a fair few years later that they had the first Apple Mac. So what about

0: to operate them. And they're now sort of sleek slabs of glass in our pockets. And I guess we're moving into AI and all sorts of things in the future as well. So I guess the first question is, what do we mean when we're talking about a personal computer?
1: Yeah, well, before we had computers, we had a computer and it was in our office and we all shared it. So maybe you were in university and there was one computer in the university, or you worked at a workplace where there was one computer shared by hundreds of people. So the personal computer kind of started in the early 70s when kit computing became a thing. So if you had a bit of a knack, you would literally go and buy a kit, put together this device and use it at home. And it wasn't like anything that you'd know or recognize as a computer these days. It was literally a bunch of switches that had a bunch of lights on the front of it. It had no screen, no keyboard, no disk drive, and they weren't for the faint of heart. You needed a real willingness and knowledge and imagination to do anything with them, because unless you had some idea of what you actually wanted to achieve, they kind of otherwise just sat there and did nothing. You didn't turn them on and they did something or played a tone or did anything. They literally just sat there looking at you, waiting for you to do something.
0: Did they have a monitor or anything like that, or were they more just a kind of a box?
1: No, they were literally a box with toggle switches and lights, and you would program in your program by toggling switches and entering it line by line into memory, which was a quarter of a kilobyte on the first major kit computer, which is about 100 million times less storage or less memory than your desktop computer now.
0: And who invented those? Who is looking after the kit computing industry?
1: So, well, there was a lot of players in it, but the first kind of kit computer that was around was the Altair 8800, was kind of the first kind of computer you could kind of build yourself. And there was then the IMSI 8080, and other computers kind of came out that you could build yourself, including the Apple One.
0: Wow. Adrian Franulovich is here. He's president of the Computer Museum Society. We're talking about the history of home computing. So, you know, we've talked about that, those kit computers. You know, an Apple, as we say, founded 50 years ago, the company. It'd take another year, though, for the boom to begin. And something you historians dubbed the 1977 Trinity.
1: That's correct. So basically, it was called the Trinity by Byte magazine at the time, because there was a release of three computers across 1977. It kind of, by calling it the Trinity, it kind of sounds very religious and divine, and it kind of was. So you had Commodore with the PET 2001, Apple with the Apple II, and Tandy with the TRS-80. Now, Commodore actually announced their product first, and that was in January, but they couldn't ship their product until October. But Apple swooped in June and released the Apple II, and it actually became the first computer to market. And, you know, when you're first to market, you can kind of set the pace. So it was a kind of a bit of a turning point, because there was this pent-up demand. And so people started to realize, hey, you know, there's a market out there for these personal computers.
0: And was it a coincidence they all launched at the same time, or was it something bigger happening in the industry?
1: I think there was a lot of interest from the kit computing kind of craze, and a lot of companies realized, hey, there's money to be made here. And in some ways, it was kind of just in coincidence. Like, Commodore actually bought a processor company because they needed supply of chips for their calculator business. Tandy was looking for a way to get a new market because they were worried about the CB radio craze finishing after a massive craze in the 1970s. And Apple just wanted to make cool computers because that's what they were doing. So they kind of, I think, all realized, hey, there's money to be made here and we've got the ability to make them. So let's go out there and do something with this, you know, technology that we have.
0: So of those three machines that you mentioned there in this 1977 Trinity, the Apple II, the Commodore PET and the Tandy TRS-80, which of those had the biggest impact?
1: Look, call me biased as an Apple person, but the Apple II had a massive impact because it was first to market. You could plug it into your home television. It was color. It was relatively cheap. You could connect a cassette recorder to it and record programs. And there was a lot of interest around it. But Tandy did very well because

0: TRS-80 and Apple were the two kind of big ones. Commodore did pretty well in the business arena because they had their calculator customers that were their traditional market. But yeah, I think Apple and Tandy really kind of took kind of first and second spot there, with Commodore coming in last.
1: Couple of texts coming in here to join the conversation. This one
0: Yeah.
1: says, my first computer was the Tandy TRS-80 Model 3
0: There you go.
1: computer. I bought it for uni in 1983. It cost $3,000. Used floppy disks, had two floppy disk drives, and had 128K of RAM. I also used a dot matrix computer to print my assignments out. My mobile phone has more memory and costs $400. Times have definitely changed. That's from Tony. It reminds me of that computer paper. I remember going to my Uncle Roger's place and I wanted to do some colouring in, and I'd go and, braid his computer paper.
0: Tractor fed paper.
1: Yeah.
0: Yeah. And look, amazingly, like, I'm only in my early 40s.

0: computer code printed on the back of it to use as scrap paper in the classrooms. And this is the late 80s in Sydney.
1: Yeah.
0: So it's amazing to think how much time's changed.
1: That's right. And you'd pull a little dot, the little sideways ones off the perforated sides. Pam in Woodford says, my dad was one of the founders of the Computer Society of Australia. That's from Pam in Woodford. Oh, yeah. Love to hear from you. What are your memories of home computing this evening? We're talking about that with Adrian Frenulovic, and he's the president of the Computer Museum Society. Yeah, I'd love to hear from you. It's really, really interesting. And I should just keep you up to date as well with this blackout. So Rita in Stanmore says, shopping at Leichhardt Marketplace was an experience tonight. The supermarket was open, but the lights were off. Luckily, I had a torch in my bag. That's from Rita. Rita, that sounds like you're going hunting in the supermarket. I'm glad you got through that. And Helen in Solidarity says, we're sitting in the dark, Emma, due to planned power outage until 6 a.m. near Gosford. You're not on your own, Leichhardt listeners. At least we could plan for the outage since 8.05. Thanks very much for that message, Helen. Yeah, I'd love to hear from you. What do you reckon? 1-300-222-702, the history of computing. So we get to the, we talk about Apple and then their early success. It's really impossible to ignore. In 1984, they release the Macintosh. Let's have a listen to that.
2: For the first time ever, I'd like to let Macintosh speak for itself.
3: Hello, I am Macintosh. It sure is great to get out of that bag.
1: And Steve Jobs introducing the Macintosh in 1984.
0: I've got goosebumps.
1: I love it. How did Apple's success force a giant like IBM to act? And how did Microsoft end up in the picture?
0: Yeah, well, look, it's kind of like the late 70s through the early 80s was a blur for all of them. Like, you know, when Apple released the Macintosh, it was literally like witchcraft. Like, people are on their feet cheering. It was like nothing they ever saw before. I get goosebumps every time I hear that clip because people were just absolutely shocked by what they saw. But, you know, Microsoft got on board. They actually made the first system for that Altair kit computer I was talking about earlier. They made the first programming language for it, and that's how they got their foot in the door in the mid-70s. And then they basically realized that, hang on, Apple's, you know, becoming really huge here. How are we going to, you know, get on this bandwagon? They were actually making hardware for Apple with a card that you could put in your Apple II to run other operating systems and programs. And they worked with Microsoft to basically come up with a system to try and go against the Apple II at the time, because the Apple II was absolutely just massive. I don't think people realize how much of an impact it had. And IBM realized they missed the boat. So they were kind of like trying to work out what to do. And they kind of got, talked into the DOS product by Microsoft.
1: Right,
0: and
1: right.
0: It was kismet that they did, because without it, who knows where the IBM computer or the IBM PC would have ended up.
1: Yeah, right. It's so funny because these terms, they're just there in the back of my mind. I remember hearing about MS-DOS. You know, there's all these short abbreviations for what you're talking about here. Here's Bill Gates talking about the company's goal there. Let's have a listen to that.
4: Well, Paul Allen, my co-founder, and I wrote down that we see a computer on every desk and in every home.
1: Bill Gates talking about the goals there. So, yeah, so Microsoft licensed DOS to other manufacturers. Did IBM have any idea, like IBM letting Microsoft license that, did it have any idea what it was actually giving away?
0: Well, I think it obviously damaged their PC business, because that was where they were going to make money, selling PCs. And by Microsoft being able to sell that product that everyone had started becoming familiar with in the workforce, it allowed this absolutely huge amount of other companies to spawn and actually sell their own computers, which actually it made the PC market explode, because it was no longer a closed-off system. But it put IBM to the back of the queue, because they were selling more expensive computers, because IBM was this juggernaut of huge industrial kind of beef that was making really great computers, but much more expensive than companies like Compaq, who came out and ended up becoming the second largest computer company by the end of the 90s. I think that if they didn't sell MS-DOS, or they didn't allow them to license it, the computing industry would be very different today than when we are right now, I think.

0: Yeah, that's interesting, isn't it? So, yeah, you've got more people able to use it and different things being made available, but perhaps it'd be a narrower market if they had held on to it?
1: 100%, because people were buying, like they were learning it in their office jobs. And so if they were unable to buy a PC because of like an IBM PC because of financial limitations, they might have actually turned to more products like the Tandy or Commodores or, the PET, et cetera. There was a lot of options on the market back then. We've kind of become homogenized now. We don't have as many options anymore, whereas the late 70s and like throughout the 80s, there was just so many options for customers and different platforms, different manufacturers, and it was a bit of a kind of a wild west.
0: Yeah, it's reminded me a bit about that, the VHS and Beta debacle there, people sort of racing to be the primary one in the home. So who's making a Commodore 64? That's my memory of the 80s. Who's making that?
1: Well, so Commodore was kind of the lead on from the PET. So the PET was more of a business computer, and the Commodore 64 was their kind of home user computer, and it was one of the best selling computers of all time. I know that I think they say it's the best selling computer of all time as a single model. It was just cheap, cheerful, much like the Apple II. You could plug it into your home television set, plug in your own accessories, and you could start with very little, and it was a cheap product and it was great.
0: Yeah, we had all the accessories, the tape player I was talking about to load Pac-Man, 8 minutes to run. And now, is this why I know what MS-DOS is? Is that what I was doing when I was putting in RUN and then enter? And that was, I was doing with my Commodore?
1: It was basic, but look, DOS works in the very same way. And interestingly enough, you're on radio now. There was a time where radio programs used to actually play programs across the radio, which you at home would record onto a tape to play back on your computer as a means of distributing software.
0: Wow. That's incredible. So it's a software upgrade. You're recording something on a tape and then plugging into your computer.
1: Yeah, so they would say, tonight at 8:10, whatever, grab out your cassette, record. We're going to play you a game. They played it across the radio. You recorded that on your tape cassette and then went and put it on your computer and played that game because it was a distribution method because we didn't have the internet.
0: Incredible. So now we get to, I'll play a bit of this MS-DOS. So MS-DOS, essentially the black screen with the blinking cursor. You had to know what to type to make something happen. And here's an example of that.
2: C-DOS. C-DOS run. Run, DOS, run.
0: I think that sounds like it's a bit of Simpsons there.
1: It is.
0: I love that. C-DOS run, run, DOS, run. I've mentioned Pam in Woodford that her dad was one of the founders of the Computer Society of Australia. Pam's here. Hello, Pam.
3: Hello.
0: Thanks so much for being on the line for us.
3: Thank you.
0: Yes. What are your memories of your dad? Hi.
3: Yes. So I'm going back way back to the history of computing in Australia. And my dad worked for CSR, the big sugar company, and he persuaded, this is in the 1950s when I was 10, he persuaded CSR to invest in one of the early computers in Australia, and it was a huge mainframe that took up their whole basement in their building in O'Connell Street, and it ran on these huge tapes. Your guest probably knows what I'm talking about. I think it was called a mainframe.
1: Yes.
3: And so my dad was one of the really visionary people who was part of the foundations of the Computer Society in Australia. And I used to go into his office when I was 10. We used to go in on Saturday mornings and he would be looking at these huge tapes and analysing what the tapes were telling him about the company's business. Just amazing. So I think it's an extraordinary history, computing in Australia, and that leads us all the way through to what we have on our phones now. It's amazing.
0: It is incredible. Thanks so much for that, Pam. Yeah, incredible. The history is amazing. And so we sort of now move through. So then you get the years. The next big leap is the graphical user interface. And why does that matter so much?
1: Well, we sit down in front of our computer or our phone these days, and we're looking at something tangible, like it's interactive.

0: perspective. We use our finger as our pointer. We have a mouse. We can kind of do something. Before the GUI, the graphical user interface, and really before the Macintosh specifically, no computers, all computers were basically a blinking cursor on a screen where you typed commands into it. And it kind of, you needed to have a pretty good understanding of what to do or follow instructions. I remember my dad bought home, like we had a PC when I was four. They bought home a PC clone from overseas in 1987, and that was DOS. And it was, you know, the computer was something we might have turned on a couple of hours a week to play a couple of games on. Nothing much to do. But then early 90s, my dad brings home this Macintosh portable from his office, one of the most expensive laptops Apple ever produced. It was like, I think, $12,000 or something in 1991. It was their first laptop. And he turned this thing on. I was 9 years old. And compared to every other computer I'd used up until that point, having a cursor on the screen and having graphics where you could point and click and draw and type and change the font and make designs.
1: The colors, that's right.
0: Just the ability to actually set a font on your screen was not something you could do on a DOS computer unless you had special software and a computing power. So I think people forget just how much changed in the 80s and how basic computers really were. And Apple drove Microsoft to produce Windows as a competitor to the Mac. And I think we all know now where, you know, that led Microsoft into the multi-trillion dollar juggernaut that it is today.
1: You just made me remember something that I totally forgot. You started to learn about exotic color names like cyan. I never knew what cyan was somehow in that mix.
0: Until you got it all over your hands because your printer was leaking and it said that it was out of one color but wouldn't print anything.
1: Yeah, it's exotic colors. Yeah. Of course, it all changes. By the way, if you just tuned in, Adrian Frenulovich is here. He's the president of the Computer Museum Society. Everything changes, of course, when the internet comes in. And this is how it sounded then. I mean, that really changes everything, doesn't it?
0: It does, and I can tell you how fast we just connected then because I grew up with that through the 90s as a teenager. But, yeah, look, the internet really just changed everything. And realistically, look, the internet started to become a thing around, in Australia particularly, around the mid-90s, 95, 96, started exploding, particularly 97, 98. But it was kind of driven, I think, a lot by peer pressure. Like, we had my dad was a mining engineer, so we had computers in the house from an early age, but my friends didn't. And it kind of became this kind of peer pressure thing, because if you could connect to the internet, you had more access to information, you could communicate. And so people started to realize, especially, you know, if you were in the workforce, well, you kind of needed to get a computer at home so you could learn how to use it so that you could impress all your colleagues. So people started buying them, either peer pressure from their kids because they wanted it at school to kind of be up with their friends, or even peer pressure from work colleagues and your workplace, because you kind of needed to learn how to use one of these newfangled devices to keep your job, really.
1: I remember being at university, so I was doing a communications degree in the early 90s. So it would have been like around 1993 or 1994, and there's this idea that this internet was coming, and we did a subject called hypertext, and the idea is you're writing an article, and in the article you could make a thing that links to another screen somewhere. It was like all kind of trying to help us be ready for the new world, and to now think about how we just click through everywhere, you know, portals to everywhere online.
0: Yes.
1: It's changed so much, hasn't it?
0: Well, it hasn't. It hasn't. So what you talk about, hypertext, is still what we're using today on the internet. It's just a newer version. But if you wrote some hypertext, it would still work.
1: It was really funny. It was just this kind of like educating you for the future, but it wasn't really there yet. But they're trying to get us ready for it. Okay, so there's the internet, and then you know, suddenly there's a crossover though by the millennium. It's not just a nerdy kind of pursuit. It's turned into this necessity of everyday life. You know, almost every household has a computer, 100%. And schools have, you know, are all about having these technology labs at least. And, you know, now we've, of course, moved right through to bring your own device. But

0: Apple nearly went bankrupt in the late 90s before Steve Jobs returned, and the iPod arrived in 2001, changed everything again. Then in 2007, Apple did this.
1: An iPod, a phone, and an internet communicator. Are you getting it? These are not three separate devices. Today, Apple is going to reinvent the phone.
0: The introduction of the iPhone, and it's really the rest is history, isn't it? We probably could all in our living memory know what happened since then. It's gone to, you know, we've got wearables, AI, who knows what's next really, but that was a revolution, wasn't it?
2: Yes, it was. And look, Apple defined a lot of markets that originally existed. So they bought out the iMac in the late 90s, which was kind of just this easy computer for people to just connect to the internet, and it landed. But when the iPod came out, boy, did that just change it. I was working in an Apple retailer here in Sydney when the iPod came out, and it went from being, you know, you'd have a few people through the door every now and again to just this stream of people wanted to see this device. And as the iPod evolved, it opened up the market to the Windows users that Apple had lost in the 80s. And that opened the door for the iPhone. And then things just went crazy. I just remember the change. It was night and day how big a change the iPod and the iPhone made to Apple's fortunes.
0: It's been so interesting to speak with you this evening. People can go and check out the Australian Computer Museum Society and they want to, you know, learn more about this and check all of that out. Thank you so much, Adrian.
2: No worries. Thanks so much.
0: That's Adrian Franulovic, President of the Computer Museum Society. Yeah, fascinating looking at the history of personal computing. We'll talk to Fred Watson in 5 minutes. Some feel-good news first. You can text your questions for Fred through right now, 0467 922 702.

0: Alistair Bates is here. It's a nice introduction. We should let people know our, according to Ausgrid, these unplanned blackouts, Leichhardt, Balmain, Lilyfield and Annandale, a high voltage fault has damaged equipment at the Leichhardt substation. They expect 90% of customers will have power back on within the hour by 10:30, and the remaining people should have it back within 4 hours or so. So if you're camped out in the dark listening to the radio, hopefully not much longer, and you'll have the power back on. Hopefully the fridge has stayed cold enough and all of that. But Al, bring us the good news this week.
1: I've come bearing nothing but good news. And this is fantastic news if you're a seagull. It turns out researchers at the Russian Medical Academy, that's right, the prestigious Russian Medical Academy. It's quite a nondescript name, I thought, as well. And this is the name of the place. It's just, it doesn't sound real, but it is real. And this has been published in a very real medical journal, the Food and Quality and Preference Journal, also a kind of a dubious sounding name. But this is very, very real stuff. Eggheads have found out that stolen chips taste better than chips that you would normally, you know, you'd get yourself.
0: Wow.
1: They have done some amazing research over there. They so a group of eggheads broke up. I think they divided 20 participants into groups of four, and two groups, you know, they received chips as you would normally. They would get it from a diner. They would be given chips of their own, or a friend would share chips. And then another two groups, they were split into, I guess, the devious group who would steal. And one group would acquire these chips through subterfuge and would deceive. And that was kind of like the high risk.
0: Wow.
1: And apparently they, when surveyed, gave the most positive responses to chips being tasty. They even said that these chippies were saltier, crispier, and more flavorsome.
0: I don't know if this is good news, because what you're bringing to me tonight is, if you're particularly naughty and sneaky in the most kind of brazen, high risk way,

0: you know, if you're a really naughty criminal, that chip's going to taste better. Is that good news?
1: Well, I mean, I think it's great news, honestly. It's given me a license to steal chips from my wife's plate. It's just, science has proven that these taste better. And I think it, once again, it's great news for seagulls. If seagulls are listening right now, they are saying, I told you, we knew these chips were fantastic the whole time.
0: I love how the two naughty groups, that one has to steal the chips in a kind of relaxed, low-risk way, and the other ones have to do it the high-risk way, and the higher risk brings the deliciousness.
1: That's right. That's what scientists are saying, is that the taste sensation and the enjoyment is caused by, I think, your brain and pleasure receptors realizing you've done a naughty thing. So, you know, I mean, eating a naughty thing, we've always loved to do it. It's one of the earliest stories in the Bible. Apparently, the Italians have a proverb. I'm not going to say it in Italian because I can barely speak English, as you hear. But apparently the proverb is, stolen food has more flavor. So, yeah, good news if you love to nick chips off your mate's plate. They are scientifically yummier. And the good news is you now have permission to do something just a little bit naughty.
0: Thanks so much, Al. That is good news. Well, it's interesting and fun news anyway. We're going to get to Fred Watson now with your questions, 0467 922 702. You can text or call 1300 222 702.

0: 1300 222 702, and Fred Watson is Australia's Astronomer at Large. Hi, Fred.
1: Hello, Emma. How are you doing?
0: Thank you so much for being here, and welcome back to Australia. Last couple of weeks, I've been talking to you, gallivanting around, you know, different amazing places in Europe.
1: Yes, that's right. I arrived back the crack of dawn this morning, so I'm doing my very best to stay awake for the evening show.
0: I have a text here saying, it may just be me, and I know that time is relative, but Fred's segment seems too short. Look, we've got a good 20 minutes now, so call right now if you've got a question for Fred. The number is 1300 222 702, or text 0467 922 702. I do know what that person means, though, Fred, because when I talk to you, this is something weird that happens only with you, I have to say. We start chatting, and then somehow suddenly it's like 2 minutes to 10, and Phil Clark needs to tell us what he's doing on Nightlife, and it's very strange. And I think that you obviously bring some sort of weird spacey science to this that we don't know about. Are you in another dimension?
1: Oh, it could just be that I talk too much, Emma.
0: No, it's not. It's not. 1300 222 702. If you've got a question for Fred, now is the time to call. We'd love to hear from you. Here's our first question on the text, Fred. How is it possible? This is from Mary in Mudgee. How is it possible for alien life forms to visit us if their civilizations are many light years away from us? Their spaceships would have to travel faster than light to get anywhere at all. What exactly are wormholes in space, and can they be traversed? Good questions, Mary.
1: Great question, yes. So, look, the question Mary asks is really one of the flaws in the idea that we've been visited by aliens, because there's no evidence that aliens have ever been here, and indeed there's no evidence whatsoever that aliens exist at all. But if they did, you know, hypothesize that we've got a galaxy with several civilizations in it, and our galaxy is this huge spiral of gas and dust and stars, of which the Sun is just one of 400 billion other ones. Some of those stars could have planets like ours, and it's conceivable that there might be extraterrestrial intelligence there. But you've got this huge problem of distance, because we know that the speed of light is the ultimate speed limit, and it, you know, the galaxy is 100,000 light years across. That means it would take light 100,000 years to get from one side of it to the other. So what chance have we or our hypothesized aliens in a spacecraft that might do, if it was doing really well, it might do a tenth of the speed of light, but it's much more likely to be a millionth of the speed of light, very, you know, maybe not a million, but maybe 100,000th of the speed of light. That would be typical, a few kilometers per second. So it makes journey times very long. The other thing, though, and this might be an adjunct to Mary's comment, that

0: It's not just a question of big spaces, it's big time as well, because the universe has been around for 13.8 billion years. Stars and planets formed quite early in that period. We think the oldest stars are nearly as old as the universe is. Excuse me. So it's a question, it's a needle in a haystack of time, as well as a needle in a haystack of space, because we could be thinking about a civilization that disappeared 5 billion years
1: Right,
0: ago, and things of that sort. And just turning to Mary's adjunct question
1: With the
0: about
1: wormholes,
0: wormholes.
1: yeah.
0: Yeah, so wormholes are conjectured, basically flaws in space where the gravitational, you can think of it as two black holes back to back. Black holes are caused by intense gravitation. In fact, a black hole is a point with zero dimensions that has mass, so it's got gravity. And if you imagine two of these back to back, then people conjecture that there could be a wormhole that could let you skip from one bit of the universe to another and avoid the speed of light issue. There's no evidence for the existence of wormholes, and even if there was, any journey through a wormhole would be fraught with all kinds of issues, starting with the wonderful phenomenon of spaghettification, which is what happens to you if you fall into a black hole. Your feet feel more gravity than your head does, and you turn into spaghetti. So that's not a good outcome for long-distance travel.
1: Good answer, Fred. By the way, I've got a message here from Marion in Leichhardt. Power just came back on. Thanks for keeping me company. Thanks for that, Marion. I hope more power's coming back on for people who've had power out tonight. Alan's here in Canberra with a question. Hi, Alan.
2: Good evening.
0: Hello, Alan.
2: My question is, I watched the 7:30 report last Thursday, and they had Professor Brian Cox on, and he said there's 2 trillion galaxies in the universe. Yes, 2 trillion galaxies. My question is, two parts. One, will they find some more? Two, if they counted, how do they count them? If they counted at the rate of 100 million a day, it would have taken 20,000 years, 27,000 days. How did they do it?
1: Good question, Alan.
0: So I'm sorry I missed that. Brian's an old friend. We've worked together on a number of occasions with doing TV stuff. I was in Germany, so I didn't see 7:30 last week. What he said is correct. 2 trillion galaxies. There is a caveat, though, and he would have said this. 2 trillion galaxies in the observable universe. And what we mean by that is, as you'd expect, the bit of the universe that we can observe, which is not the whole universe. And the whole universe stretches beyond horizons further than which we can't see. And so we simply don't know how big the whole universe is. It may even be infinite. And so we don't know how many galaxies there are in the whole universe. We just know how many are in the bit that we observe. And to answer the last part of your question, you don't sit and go one, two, three, four. You basically you do it statistically. The universe, one of the properties of the universe that is kind of fundamental to our understanding of it is that essentially it's the same in all directions. It's not quite true because galaxies cluster together, and in some places there are more than others. But if you average things out, the universe is the same in all directions. So what you need to do is count the number of galaxies in a small volume, and you can do that with telescopes like the James Webb telescope, which go so far out that you're seeing almost back in time to the first galaxies. An instrument like that will only show you a tiny part of the universe, but you know how big that part is. And so if you count the galaxies in that block of universe and then multiply it by, the fraction of the universe that you think that is, and by that I mean the observable universe, then you've got an idea of how many galaxies there are, and 2 trillion is currently the number.
1: There you go, Alan. David's in Queanbeyan this evening. What did you want to ask Fred, David?
3: Yeah, hi, Dr. Watson. Just sort of close to Earth, on the back of the recent Artemis mission, and then also recently, there's word that Elon Musk is going to put a whole lot more Starlink satellites up and all this sort of thing. I was just wondering how they manage the spacecraft launches all the way to the moon through what must seems like becoming a very cluttered area of space up there without any impacts, and even going around the moon and all the impact craters, and no doubt there's micrometeorites and things buzzing through the place. You'd think that they'd from time to time have things impacting or passing through their hull.
1: Good
3: How do they
1: question.
3: manage yeah, it's just funny how that gets managed.
1: Yeah, how do the rockets navigate the satellites and space junk, Fred?
0: So that's two separate questions, really. The navigation is it is a question of navigation. So everything bigger than about 100 millimetres across, and that includes bits of debris as well as, you know, big satellites and rocket bodies. In fact, it includes a glove that was lost by one of the astronauts earlier on. These bits of debris are actually monitored by radar. So you know exactly where they are, and that means that you can choose your launch. When you launch, for example, the Artemis II launch last month, it was done on the basis of choosing a time when the skies above were clear of any debris that might collide. Stuff smaller than that's a problem because it's much harder to track it. And we know there's lots, you know, as you get smaller and smaller, the numbers go up to millions of pieces of debris. So there is a risk there. And indeed, there's probably been the odd bit of space junk that has impacted, small bits that's impacted the International Space Station. Once in a while, it brings a leak, which has to be plugged. Anything bigger than 100 millimetres, though, that's 4 inches, you move the spacecraft out of the way, the International Space Station. That's routinely done.
1: Wow.
0: If something that's being tracked looks as though it might collide with it, you shift the orbit slightly. Wow. The micrometeorite problem is exactly as David says. It's an existing problem. And indeed, you probably read that the Artemis astronauts, when they were around the dark side of the moon, they saw flashes on the surface, which were from impacting meteorites. That's a risk that you always have to take whenever you fly in space. It's a relatively low risk because even though there's lots of this stuff, space is big. As Douglas Adams said, space is big. And you might think it's a long way down to the chemist shop. Was that the way it goes in The Hitchhiker's Guide to the Galaxy? But no, space is... So there's a lot of space between these objects. However, again, as David alluded to, Elon wants to build orbiting data centres, which would include a million spacecraft. And that has horrified not just astronomers, of course, who have to put up with trying to see past these things, but the industry itself are horrified with that because you get one collision and you could wreck it for everybody because the debris spreads around the Earth. So good questions,
1: yeah.
0: David. Thank you.
1: Yeah, great questions. Actually, interesting on that, Rob in Tenterfield texts, good evening. I saw a clip on YouTube and it was Artemis being lowered onto a trailer and it partly slipped off onto the ground. True or false, please? Rob in Tenterfield, wondering whether he's watching something real or not there.
0: I hadn't heard of that, and so I guess it might be false. I mean, look, so Artemis comes in lots of bits and pieces. There's the booster rocket itself. There's its the main, what they call the core of the rocket. It's booster rockets, it's fuel tanks, which is most of the core, and then all the stuff that sits on top of that, including the Artemis capsule. I don't know which of those bits it was that purportedly fell on the ground. I hadn't heard anything to that effect.
1: Yeah.
0: That doesn't mean it didn't happen, but yeah, it might make it less
1: likely. It says Artemis partly slipped, so I don't know which, yeah, whether the whole thing or what was going on there. But next question from Tim in Neutral Bay. Hi, Tim.
4: Hello there, how are you? I was reading this stuff during the week about Betelgeuse doing all sorts of strange things, and the theory was it might go supernova, and I know it's 950 light years away, but it is a huge star, as I understand, because they said if it was where the sun was, its surface would be about Jupiter. So if it went supernova, obviously we'd see it in the night sky, probably even the daylight sky, but how close would we need to be to a star like Betelgeuse going supernova for it to affect Earth?
0: Yes, you're right. It's far enough away that it would be bright. We'd get a flood of neutrinos which pass harmlessly through the Earth, but that's something that's produced by supernovae. I don't have a distance in my head as to, you know, how safe you'd be for a supernova within a certain number of light years. But my guess is you're talking about not that much less. You might be talking about a few hundred light years for a star like Betelgeuse to blow itself to pieces. If it happened within a few hundred light years, I think there will be risks to our planet. It's the radiation, the high energy radiation, ultraviolet, things of that sort. The flash of the planet of a star going supernova could indeed, as you said, Tim, light up the daytime sky, as it did for a couple of supernovae that occurred in history around the turn of the 17th century. They were daylight supernovae. The last naked eye supernova that we have seen was 1987, and that is 165,000 light years away. It was in the Large Magellanic Cloud. It was visible, clearly visible at night, though not during the day.
1: Lisa has sent a really personal question in, and you don't have to answer it, Fred, but it does, whenever you talk to me, my brain goes this place too, because it's so unfathomable what you talk about, and you get to the kind of like, how, why, who, how. So Lisa says, hi, Dr. Watson, just wondered if you believe in God as an ultimate creator.
0: Yeah, that's a question that, it's funny actually, I would always have expected an astronomer would get asked that question a lot, but it seldom happens. So thank you for your question, Lisa. My answer is a sort of wonky one, really. It's probably God, but not as we know it, in the sense that I do believe that science has the capability of finding out the most astonishing things about the universe, about the microscopic world, about quantum physics, all of that stuff. Science is a fabulous tool for that. But it may well be that we eventually find ourselves in a place where we are simply not capable of either asking or answering the right questions. And that doesn't necessarily mean that there's a God. It just means that there are perhaps aspects of the universe that are forever beyond our reach, and they, you know, they form a different part of what you might call the whole experience, that there are things that we can never know the answers to.
1: It's the more you know you don't know kind of thing, isn't it?
0: That's the kind of thing, that's right, yeah. But look, thank you for answering the question.
1: Yeah, it does. It takes me somewhere. Like, you could be thinking about your problems tomorrow, I've got to go, and then you start talking, it's like, whoa, it's like in the billions and trillions and all of that. Better get to some of the science news you've brought along. Tell us about these diamonds they've found at Mercury.
0: Yeah, I thought you'd like that one. I did too. They haven't been found, but they have been hypothesized. So Mercury is a really interesting world. It's the smallest of the planets. It's the nearest one to the sun. It probably formed from a part of the cloud of gas and debris that gave rise to the solar system. It probably formed from a part of that that was rich in carbon, because it's a very dark world. Its surface is dark, and as it's been speculated, and measurements that have been made by passing spacecraft and orbiting spacecraft, they bear this up, that it's carbon rich, that it's a world with a much higher proportion of carbon than the other planets, having been born in a place where carbon was perhaps one of the dominant atoms within the cloud of gas and dust from which it came.

0: think that might be because it had a collision and the outer parts got stripped off. But the calculations that have now been done is to think about what happens to carbon at a place where the core and the overlying mantle, that's the sort of soft rocky stuff that overlays the core of a planet, at the boundary between those two, there are extraordinarily high pressures. And with carbon present there, these scientists have speculated, and it's borne out by the measurements that have been made of the sort of gravitational field of Mercury, that perhaps the pressure was high enough there that what was formed was solid, a layer of solid diamond, something like 15 to 20 kilometres thick.
1: Wow.
0: Is the speculation.
1: Wow.
0: Now, this is deep below the surface of Mercury, so it's not something you're ever going to be able to dig up. But it's just an extraordinary thing to think about this world with a molten core, and on top of that, a layer of solid diamond with the mantle overlying that too. It just gives you goosebumps thinking about the wide range of planets that you could have. Diamond planets. I love the sound of it.
1: It does sound incredible. Rob in Tenterfield clarifies when he was asking about the Artemis thing, it was the capsule and there were burn marks on it, slipping off a trailer. AI or not, says Rob.
0: Okay, I don't know the answer to that.
1: Yeah,
0: but
1: not sure.
0: Yes, burn marks tend to form on capsules when they've re-entered the atmosphere because it's a burning process.
1: And maybe when they're loading onto the trailer, might have slipped a bit. Possible. Sorry, we haven't got an answer for you, Rob. We have to investigate that one a little bit more. We're nearly out of time. We'll talk to Phil Clark about nightlife. Which other bit of news would you like to tell us about? You've got a couple of options here, Fred.
0: So, yes, the other one that actually really caught my attention was this. It's actually he's called himself a professor of geomythology, and this is essentially linking the verbal accounts that we might call myths, stories that have come down through history with real events. And in fact, there are classic examples in our own country of this, because we know that Dreamtime stories from some of the First Nations people in our country actually relate to real events that took place when things fell out of the sky. Mm. Now, I don't think this professor is suggesting that Dante, who wrote The Inferno, this account of a visit to hell, an entertaining piece, a 14th century piece of writing that described the details of being in hell. We don't think he witnessed anything like that. But what has been pointed out is the similarities in the description of hell to what would happen if there was an asteroid impact, because you've got this crater being excavated. It has rings around it, and that is exactly how Dante describes the Inferno in his epic poem, the way that hell is structured. In fact, he suggests that you go through these various rings of different types
1: Wow.
0: of punishment.
1: Wow.
0: This professor had been struck by the similarity between what Dante wrote and what we know about asteroid impacts, and perhaps the biggest one is the one that wiped out the dinosaurs about 66 million years ago. Now, Dante wasn't around then, and certainly the dinosaurs suffered, they disappeared. I think what he's suggesting is that Dante was a very, very bright individual whose thinking about what would happen if a large meteor or a small asteroid hit the Earth, thinking about how that would affect the surface of the Earth, he came basically to the same conclusion as we know now, that you get these crater rings being formed, and that might have influenced his view of what the Inferno would look like. Interesting stuff.
1: Yeah,
0: it's Professor Burberry who did the work.
1: Yeah, fascinating, Fred. Thank you so much. It's been wonderful to speak with you. I'll talk to you next week, and then Renee back the week after. But it's really great to chat. And, of course, not enough time. We're right.
0: Thanks so much. Looking forward to it.
1: Thank you. That's Dr. Fred Watson, Australia's astronomer at large. Phil Clark is here, head of nightlife tonight. Hi, Phil.
2: Hello, hello. How are you, Emma?
1: Great, thank you. Always, I'm left after Fred talks to me. I'm left kind of thinking,
2: I know.
1: What's it all about? What's it all about, Phil?
2: Emma, get a grip.
1: Get a grip. Why are we here? What are we doing?
2: I'll just keep her talking while we get the help on the phone, okay?
1: Yeah.
2: Sorry, Emma, what was that?
1: That's right. Keep her on the line. Keep her busy. Yeah, it renders

0: you're a bit just kind of like, right, okay, what, yeah, anyway, bring us back to reality.
1: it's all in a world far, far away. and our tiny minds are not.
0: We've
1: got plenty of problems here on this.
0: That's
1: on
0: right.
1: This earth.
0: Let's get on to some of them.
1: And we shall try and unravel some of them tonight in our first hour. We're getting away from the budget. Of course, we'll return to it later in the program. But I've got a chat in our first hour with the English philosopher A.C. Grayling. He's always interesting. And we are going to talk about the future and where we're headed, what kind of future we want, and how do we propose to control it anyway when everything seems to be run by Elon Musk, sort of. So he's a very thoughtful fellow, Professor Grayling. So we'll talk to him in the first hour. What else? Nightlife News Breakdown will be led by Krishani Danji. We'll review the budget, obviously. I want to go through the economic forecasts too with Gareth Hutchins, business and economics reporter with the ABC. What the budget revealed about where we're headed, speaking about the future of the economy. And to get away from all of that in the second hour too, Melanie Leonello is going to tell us how to cook easy Italian.
0: Nice.
1: She's got a terrific tiramisu recipe as well as some pork cutlets and other yummy things. So we'll get into all of that. We'll play the Mighty Challenge, of course, and if there was a national school lunch program, you think that's a good idea?
0: Yeah,
1: we should pay for a national.
0: Yes, definitely.
1: I hear a working parent speaking.
0: I've just sent so many sandwiches on an excursion to school. Let us go to school and come back. You know, let us go for a ride in the bag. Let's just have the food at school and let them eat there. That's what I say. Bring it on.
1: All right. Okay.
0: Thanks, Phil. That sounds great. That's Philip Clark. He's on your radio straight after the news. We've got 5 minutes of news now at 10 p.m. and I'll be back with you tomorrow night. Really looking forward to spending some time with you then.
2: ABC News, good evening. I'm Noni Edwards. A parliamentary inquiry chaired by Greens Senator Sarah Hanson-Young has been established to look into the environmental, economic and social impacts of artificial intelligence data centres. The inquiry will examine their energy and water consumption, community concerns about the rapid expansion of AI infrastructure and the regulations governing the industry. Senator Hanson-Young says the inquiry will provide much needed scrutiny about the sector and deals to lure AI companies to Australia. Youth advocates say further financial support to help reduce homelessness among young Australians is long overdue. This year's federal budget will deliver $60 million across 4 years to housing providers, specifically to help youth allowance and ab study recipients. CEO of Anglicare Victoria, Paul McDonald, says it's a good start, but a growing number of young people are still locked out of the private rental market.
3: It's positive that another 4,000 young people will be able to access social housing. However, we are not seeing any increase in rental assistance or the youth allowance to allow a young person to access the private rental market.
2: A suitable aircraft has been secured to bring home Australian and New Zealand passengers who were on board a small cruise

0: It's positive that another 4,000 young people will be able to access social housing. However, we are not seeing any increase in rental assistance or the youth allowance to allow a young person to access the private rental market.
1: A suitable aircraft has been secured to bring home Australian and New Zealand passengers who were on board a small cruise ship infected by hantavirus. Harry Buttonshaw reports.
2: Five Australians and one New Zealander were evacuated from the ship on the Spanish island of Tenerife off West Africa and taken to the Netherlands on Tuesday. The outbreak, which was discovered on board the Dutch-flagged vessel around a month ago, has killed three people, with another person in a critical condition. Health Minister Mark Butler says the Australian and New Zealand passengers are in good health and spirits, but has admitted the repatriation of the group has been difficult. They'll quarantine in Perth once they return, with experts moving to reassure people they pose little risk to the community.
1: US President Donald Trump has touched down in Beijing for the first trip to China by an American president since he last went there in 2017. Jono Wakeley has more.
3: The main focus of Donald Trump's talks with Xi Jinping will be their tense trade relationship. US officials have said the leaders are expected to agree to set up forums to ease mutual trade and investment, while China is expected to announce purchases related to Boeing airplanes, American agriculture and energy. Meanwhile, delegations from China and the US have been holding trade talks in South Korea ahead of the president's arrival in Beijing. Chinese media described the 3 hours of talks as candid, in-depth and constructive exchange.
1: The UK's Health Secretary Wes Streeting is expected to challenge Prime Minister Keir Starmer for the Labour leadership as soon as tomorrow. Mazoe Ford has more.
4: Just before the King's speech this morning, the Health Minister here, Wes Streeting, went to No. 10 Downing Street for a 16-minute one-on-one meeting with Sir Keir Starmer. We have heard that during that meeting, he has told the Prime Minister that he will be challenging for the leadership, and that could happen as early as tomorrow. He is not intending to speak publicly today because he doesn't want to take away from the King's speech and disrespect the formality of today, but we may hear from him as early as tomorrow, his allies say.
1: The BBC is reporting that the UK's parliamentary watchdog will begin an investigation into whether the leader of Britain's right-wing Reform Party breached rules by not declaring a $9.3 million donation. Nigel Farage has faced accusations from rival political parties that he'd broken rules by failing to declare the donation from a cryptocurrency investor. Under parliamentary rules, members of parliament need to declare any donations received in the year preceding an election within 1 month of taking office. The Northern Territory opposition has accused the government of watering down the Aboriginal Child Placement Principle. The principle prioritises the placement of Aboriginal children removed from their families with other family and Indigenous carers. The government's proposed bill would remove the priority list of who a child should be placed with and instead only states the child should be placed in close proximity to the child's family and community. Labor member Chansey Paish has called on the government to show evidence the Aboriginal Child Placement Principle is being put before safety, as the government claims.
5: That the Aboriginal Child Placement Principle does not and has never prevented a child from being removed where it has been unsafe.
1: Sport in the NRL. The Canberra Raiders have been dealt another injury blow, with centre Simi Sasungi to have an extended stint on the sidelines after sustaining a shoulder injury against the Penrith Panthers. ABC News.
6: Who will win the AI race? Has gambling become our national sport?
7: 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ABC News, keep asking.
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0: 4 hours, so good to be with you too. I hope you're well. Thanks for joining us. First hour of the show, it's 6 past 8 in Western Australia. Good to have your company. South Australia and the Territory, 24 to 10. Through courtesy of Radio Australia, we are right through the Pacific, 6 past 10 in Port Moresby, 6 past 11 in Honiara, Port Vila, Tonga and Samoa at 6 past 1, and in Kiribati and Fiji and Tuvalu, it's just gone 6 minutes past midnight. Good to be with you everywhere. You should be getting us live, loud and clear on broadcast, on digital, of course, on your TV, Channel 25. And grab us on the ABC Listen app, which is a terrific way for you to listen as well, anytime, anywhere. Our first hour tonight, we're going to have a chat with the philosopher and author A.C. Grayling. He's in the country, and so I took the opportunity to sit down with him. He's always interesting. We'll have a chat about the future. You might think it's a questionable proposition at the moment. Anyway, his thoughts on that in this first hour. As ever, of course, the ABC Listen app is available if you want to grab our podcasts. Including our lively and engaging budget panel last night, we spoke to Peter Martin, economist and host of The Economy, along with May Azizi and Simon Cowan for the traditional budget night's budget, nightlife budget panel. Here's a slice.
1: It is the biggest change, the only significant change to the tax system in a generation.
2: What we've seen for the past couple of decades since the capital gains tax discount was introduced by the Howard government is house price increases that are totally unsustainable, that are locking out younger people, and that are putting hundreds of thousands of dollars in the pockets of investors to go out there and bid up the cost of housing when they compete with people on average incomes, people who are first home buyers, and the only people who really win in that situation are the investors who are having their investments underwritten by the taxpayer.
3: Housing affordability is

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2: Yes, well, hello, and how are you? Philip Clark with you on ABC Radio. This is Nightlife. We are right around the country, and for the next...

0: But given that more than 80, nearly 90 MPs have now signed a letter saying he should go, the signatures required to launch that are there. So this may happen by the end. Well, I think it may. Well, something's going to happen by the end of the week. I'll be speaking with Rob Watson, our BBC correspondent, tomorrow night in the program. So we'll have the very latest on all of that. After my chat with A.C. Grayling, philosopher and founder of the New College of the Humanities, we'll chat with Krishani Danji for the Nightlife News Breakdown, Gareth Hutchins on the future of the economy. He listened to Treasurer Jim Chalmers' post-budget lunchtime address to the National Press Club today. Some interesting things were said as well. And I'm looking forward to, if you love Italian food, to my chat with Melanie Leonello, who's written a wonderful little book called Easy Italian Dinners too. So we'll get a recipe from her as well. The Mardi Challenge, of course, and our issues of the day. There is plenty to talk about there as well. All right, next up, a chat with the English philosopher A.C. Grayling about the future, of course.
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0: What kind of future do we want for ourselves and our children, and do we think we've got any means of influencing the outcome? These seem like pressing questions these days as the world is consumed by war and conflict and the job-destroying onslaught of technologies like AI. A.C. Grayling is a philosopher and a prolific author and thinker about these and other issues. He's written about democracy and ethics. We spoke not that long ago about the future of humans in space and on the moon. And he's a student of the history of the ideas that have made civilizations. In his new book, Professor Grayling looks at the great question of our age. What should we be doing in the face of AI, biotechnology, and the seeming incapacity of people to live in peace and resolve disputes amicably? His book, The Challenge of the Future, asks what sort of future we actually want and what we should keep from the past as we hurtle into tomorrow. Professor Grayling joins us. Good evening, Professor Grayling. Welcome to Nightlife.
2: Great pleasure to be with you.
0: How bad do things look to you right now? I mean, what are we doing to ourselves? The world's in chaos. It looks as though it's soon to be controlled by five or six tech companies, and that's it, doesn't it?
2: Yeah, things don't look very good at the moment. You know, in the past, people have always thought they lived in the worst possible times of uncertainty and disruption. But this time, I think we are really facing an inflection point and a difficult one, very difficult indeed to predict where we go, given that we've got so many different things crossing each other and merging with one another. As you say, we've got the tech developments, we've got the climate challenge, we've got the rise of authoritarianism in the world, we've got repeated wars, and in fact more serious wars than we've seen for some time. You know, so the future does look very uncertain, very unpredictable, and that is why the question, well, what do we want and what can we do about it? Can we, the people of the planet, do anything about it, given that there are individuals, as you pointed out, the tech leaders in Silicon Valley, and just a few individuals around the world, Trump, Putin, people like that, who seem to be derailing every prospect we have of trying to do things in a peaceful, cooperative, progressive way.
0: I'm interested in that point you make when you just said perhaps all people think they live in the worst of times. And I'm thinking of our own history, and indeed world history too. I know you're a philosopher. And not specifically an historian, but I wonder, there was a kind of golden period for Australia probably after the gold rushes in the 19th century. And then not much else after that, because the world descended into chaos in the First World War, the Great Depression, of course, that followed, and then the Second War. There was a sort of a golden period post-war when there seemed to be a lot of hope that we could make things better, that we'd had the war to end all wars, and there was a lot of international goodwill. It didn't last very long. Maybe this is the human condition, is it, Anthony, that we always consider that we're in the worst of times?
2: I'm not so sure it's the human condition. It's certainly the socio-political condition. After all, if you think about the fact that there are always forces in society which are, on the one hand, are very, very conscious of the sorts of challenges that ordinary people face. They want to try to do something to ameliorate their condition. So they argue for,

0: It might be welfare, for education, for health services, for attention, really, to the diversity of interests and needs. Because after all, every society is a great, you know, melting pot of lots of different attitudes and folk. And then there are people who want to be in control, and they want to make money. The profit motive is a very powerful one. Entrepreneurship, which sometimes, of course, produces good things for the world. I mean, after all, critics of capitalism have to accept the fact that over the last 30 to 40 years, about 1.5 billion people have been lifted out of poverty, absolute poverty, as a result of the way the world works at the moment economically. But on the other hand, when you look at the deficits, when you look at the depredations on the environment and on labor, you know, on people in work around the world, you see that this drive really to create wealth and ever more wealth is something which has caused a huge number of problems. And power and money, power and wealth, really they're the same thing. And when people are ambitious for one, they're ambitious for the other, to control resources, to be at the top, and to be able to make decisions, and also to be out of reach of all the efforts that are made to make the world a more equal and a more inclusive place. So you have these forces struggling with one another. And unfortunately, the people with the cash, the people who've got themselves into positions of influence, who can make decisions that affect all of us, as these tech bros, as they are called in California, make decisions that affect all our lives or all the without any input from us, however much we try to push back, however much we try to introduce, for example, safety and guidelines and, you know, amelioration of the effects that these things have on us. So it is a tension and a struggle. And at the moment, it's the not so good side of the argument that's winning.
1: But what, I mean, just returning to the theme, and I do want to talk about things like AI in a moment, but just returning to this theme, maybe it was ever so. For most of human, recent, modern human history at least, you know, capital and wealth has been concentrated in the hands of very few, mainly because of political structures, whether it was, you know, an unelected or autocrats or monarchies, and or with the rise of capitalism, of course, the explosion of you know, steel and railroad barons. I wonder whether this concentration of power in the hands of a few has actually been the norm rather than the exception.
0: It has. So you're quite right about that. But in the past, if we go back, you know, and just for, take, for example, the medieval period. So, of course, the wealth and the power in the hands of very few, the barons in England, for example, the aristocracy in Europe, the mandarins in China, but the rest of the population weren't in a position to do very much about it. So lack of education, lack of unity, lack of communications between people, and also the fact, and to take the European example as a prime example of this, the powerful had an ally, an equally powerful ally, to keep control of the peasantry, of the people who were at the bottom of this very sharply rising peak. And that was the church, because the church told people that, well, you're blessed, actually, if you suffer and you're poor and you're unhappy now, because you will inherit the kingdom and things will be much better in the next life. Now, that's quite a powerful argument for people who are very credulous and superstitious. So even though that there were uprisings, you know, we think of the Peasants' Revolt in England in the 14th century, we think of the Reformation when Martin Luther led a lot of people away from the church, still it was the case that it was awfully hard for people to organize against power. After the Enlightenment, so as the 19th and 20th centuries have unfolded, with the extension of democracy and education, people have got more conscious and more active, more knowledgeable, more able to combine to try to do something about it. And therefore, the other half of the equation in the tension that I was talking about has become more dramatized. In the past, if you go back again, let's say to the 17th century, one of the most, well, in fact, the most terrible war that had ever happened in Europe up to that time, the 30 Years' War, it devastated Europe. One in three of the German-speaking peoples of Europe died, either directly or indirectly, because of that conflict. And until the First World War, nothing, not even the Napoleonic Wars, really compared to the severity of that. But now, after the dreadful technology-driven devastations of the First and Second World Wars, with all the new armaments and bombers and atom bombs and artillery and the rest, people really began to say, we have got to try to put a stop to this. This is dreadful. There could, in fact, be universal annihilation if nuclear weapons get out of hand. So that other side of the equation, the people pushing back against wealth and power, has become a big factor. But even so, where we are today is the result of the, I don't know, the fragility of that endeavor, the fact that the wealth and power side of the equation still has a very, very dominant role in how things pan out.
1: Yeah, I'm speaking with Anthony Grayling. He's a British philosopher and author. His new book, The Challenge of the Future: What We Should Keep from Yesterday as We Rush into Tomorrow, looks at a lot of these big questions, I think, confronting all of us. Don't worry, there is plenty of hope on offer as well, and we'll certainly get there. It's interesting about religious belief, is that you say that it appeals to the credulous, but with the decline of, I mean, there's been a decline in religious belief in the West, not necessarily so in other parts of the world, but it hasn't been met with a concomitant sort of increase in happiness, do you think? Or maybe it has.
0: No, it hasn't. And neither indeed has the fact that for very, very large portions of the world's population, living standards have increased over the last half century or century also. Survey after survey, study after study shows that an increase in wealth only increases happiness up to a certain point, and after that it doesn't. And indeed, it may be that the richer you get, the more anxious you get about your holdings, and the more worried you are that governments will tax you or people will rob you or whatever it might be. So, there's no direct correlation between wealth and happiness, certainly. Between religion and happiness, well, a lot of people, of course, still find a lot of solace in religion. They turn to it in moments of personal crisis or anxiety. But, since the scientific revolution of the 17th century, especially after the application of scientific methods of reasoning to much wider areas of thought, so to in the social sciences, for example, in politics and in thinking about democracy and human rights, since that time, the hold of religion has, although as we both agree, it has remained, of course, has ceased to be functionally dominant, certainly in the more advanced and bigger economies and societies around the world. And indeed, even in theocratic countries, like, for example, Muslim-majority countries, those countries are functionally secular in the sense that it is technology. It's televisions and computers and motor cars and aeroplanes and all the rest of it really drive things. And religion has, even if the majority of the world's population still hold to it in some way, has ceased to be functionally a factor in the world, quite different from how it was in the more distant past.
1: I wonder what we count as progress now. I mean, no one needs, I don't want to, gild this too much, but obviously poverty exists. But assuming the absence of that, no one needs a better phone or a better washing machine or a better TV set.
0: That's
1: What do we think? What in a philosophical sense, what do we even think of as progress anymore?
0: Well, the things you mentioned, the washing machines and televisions, that's all about convenience and ease of operation. It's just sort of taking away some of the labor in life. Washing machine means you don't have to spend hours and hours manually dealing with, bundles of clothing in a big tub and so forth. So from that point, the point of just convenience, really, we're always eager to see new devices make things easier for us. And in fact, the technologies of the last couple of decades, the devices of communication, so email, for example, telephones and mobile telephones, they've facilitated a great deal. So there are some positives there. Also, of course, there are many negatives, and we see problems that have arisen as a result of social media being used as a device of disruption and of conveying misinformation, conspiracy theories, lies, rabbit holes that people get dragged

0: So there are big negatives there. But in all those cases, they represent a progress in one sense of progress. But the real sense of progress really is about the condition of human life, whether people have an opportunity for a healthier life, a freer life, an opportunity to make some choices for themselves that really matter to them, so that they feel that they're living a life that is worth living from their point of view. And in order to do that, of course, you need social, political, economic circumstances that enable it, that open a space around people for them to do those things, make those choices, live that life that feels worth living. And that's why when we think about the political arguments, the social arguments that people have, and even indeed the philosophical arguments about what really matters, about the kinds of things that we should value in life, when we think about those, we notice a rather significant thing, which is that the degree of control that an individual has, or that a group which identifies as a group has over its destiny, is the thing that matters greatly to people. If you feel out of control, if there are people making decisions that affect you and you are helplessly dragged in directions you don't want to go, that is where I think a lot of unhappiness and dissatisfaction arises. And therefore, it will naturally arise in the very political processes, even of democracy. Because after all, not everybody voted for the government, and therefore not everything the government does is going to please people. So people are sort of constantly living with a kind of level of dissatisfaction, sometimes a low level, sometimes higher. But if you wanted an overall benchmark for progress, it would be this. It would be an acceptance that people who have talents or who work hard or who provide something that other people want and need, or who make some improvement in some aspect of life, they merit their rewards. So it doesn't matter that there are people who are rich. It doesn't even matter that there are people who are very rich. In fact, I wouldn't mind being rich myself. But what sticks in the throat is that there are people who are rich while other people sleep on the street at
1: Exactly.
0: night. That pair of thoughts is really where the problem
1: Why
0: lies.
1: on earth would you want to be rich?
0: Well, I mean, having resources means that there are choices you can make and things that you can do that would be very satisfying to you. So, I'd like to be rich in the sense that the ancient Greek philosophers meant when they talked about riches. They said, he who has enough is rich. And so, what is enough? Well,
1: But
0: you'd
1: that
0: like
1: can
0: to
1: be
0: be.
1: that can be actually relatively little. I mean,
0: Oh,
1: once just I mean, we'll get off religion in a moment, Anthony. But one of the things that has always struck me when you look at ancient civilizations, including that predated ours, of course, is that once upon a time, effort on Earth was, to perfect a life elsewhere beyond in the afterlife and so on. This was often accompanied by a fear that if you didn't live well here, that some sort of eternal damnation awaits. If people don't believe in that, then where does the meaning in life come from? Does it come from the fact that secretly everyone wants to be rich? Because we know, we know as a fact, and the Beatles sang about it too, that money can't buy this for us, can it?
0: That's absolutely true, yes. Okay, so two very interesting points there. And let's just finish off that point about riches, all right? I wanted to add to that remark that the reason why there are some people who are rich, even those who live in conspicuous luxury with private jets and yachts and penthouses, and so forth, while there are people sleeping on the street and looking in rubbish bins for something to eat, that is not natural. I mean, it's not something organic. It just comes out of the nature of things. It's the result of policy and of deliberate choices about taxation, about how resources in a society are distributed. And one of the things that has been a big feature, really, of political debates over the last more than 100 years, 200 years, right back to the Enlightenment, is about the just distribution of resources in society so that everybody has a fair share. And if the distribution of resources, if there weren't people living on the street because they haven't got a home and they can't buy themselves food and clothes, if there was a fairer distribution, then it would be part of that fair distribution that people of talent and hard work and energy would merit whatever rewards they get from it. And that's something.

0: that we would all accept. We accept it in case of sports and pop stars and so forth. So, you know, that wouldn't be a problem. The problem lies in the injustice, the profound injustice in the economic order of this world of ours, which has created gigantic inequality. Why don't you come to your point about if there's no religion, you know, well, what are people after? Well, I must remind you that for nearly 1,000 years before Christianity became the official religion of the Roman Empire, which it did at the end of the 4th century CE, we used to say 4th century AD, but at the end of the 4th century, in fact, in an edict issued by the Emperor Theodosius I in 380 CE, he made Christianity the official religion of the Roman Empire, and he banned all other religions. But go back nearly 1,000 years to the 5th century BCE, when Socrates and Plato lived, and you will see that in that period, religion was not what people looked to or reached for when they were thinking about what makes a good and worthwhile life. They were secular thinkers. They were thinking about life in the here and now, between the cradle and grave. They argued that we, each of us, must take responsibility for thinking about how we're going to live and how we're going to relate to others, and therefore how we're going to make a good society between us. And therefore, that thinking about ethics, secular, non-religious ethics, that has been a theme which was very powerful in antiquity, in ancient Greece and Rome, right up to the time of Constantine and Theodosius. And then it reemerged when, in the Renaissance, which was the rediscovery, really, and reappreciation of classical thought, people began to realize, yes, this is our responsibility, and we can make things better or worse. And so we've got to get our thinking caps on, and we've got to work out how we're going to live and how we're going to live together. And out of that has come the Enlightenment. I'm in my seven league boots here, okay, striding across the centuries. But, you know, by the time of the Enlightenment, that kind of thinking had come back in full force. And that is why today you see so many people going to bookshops and buying books about Stoicism or Epicureanism, or, you know, the things have come right back into focus.
1: Professor Anthony Grayling's my guest. He's a British author and philosopher and interesting thinker about a range of things. His new book, The Challenge of the Future, looks at where we're at and what we might use from yesterday to keep us sane going into tomorrow. Can we talk about AI for a bit, Anthony? It's the topic du jour, I know, but I remember doing a number of programs on this over the years. There was a long argument for many years, a decade or more, about the whole concept of it and as to whether or not it was even sensible to talk about artificial intelligence. This whole debate seems to have been run over by advances in technology, which have enabled very smart chips to conduct massive searches of all available knowledge, the so-called large language models, which is what AI is these days, and that is it has at a fingertip all the world's knowledge, and it can construct arguments and anything else on the top of that. As a philosopher to you, what do you make of this and the idea that we're talking about this as an intelligent thing separate from ourselves?
0: Yeah, there's a lot to be said about this. So the first thing to notice, of course, is that human beings have always been tool makers, you know, right from the time that we chipped flints and then mastered fire and so on. So we've always been tool makers, outsourced a lot of labor to the tools that we've made. And the tools haven't always been inanimate. So we've made horses and dogs work for us also, so they're tools as well. And every time that we make a tool, we do two things. We specialize, so there are people who become very good at using the tools, and other people therefore don't have to become good at using the tools. So, you know, in the remote past, people might have to have made their own shoes if they wore them, but then the cobblers came along and cornered that market, and then you might be a baker, you could exchange your bread for the shoes. More and more specialization, but that means that there's more and more disempowerment. So if you can't make your own shoes and you can't bake your own bread, then relative to that, you're disempowered. So tools add power and they disempower at the same time. And we've seen this being, you know, a common thread in history. Now, over these last few century.

0: countries, and certainly over the last few decades, technological advance has speeded up enormously. It's an exponential curve because every advance in technology enables the next advance in technology. And this is particularly true of AI because AI can help invent itself and improve itself. It can teach itself. We're now in a position in a dramatically short space of time, just over these last couple of decades, where we have systems that are, by any definition of the word intelligent, intelligent. That's not the same thing as to say that they're conscious or that they are yet, have personalities and memories and desires and intentions. That's a different matter. The great debate about whether AI could be conscious is a live debate, and it's a significant one for a variety of reasons. But they are certainly intelligent. And most AI at work in the world today, and has been at work in the world for some time now, is a task specific. So it's about one particular task. It does something, does it very well, very fast, very, very powerfully. These large language models now, these chatbots that we're now getting used to, and which have all the seeming characteristics of another person when you interact with them, they are of a different order of things. As you say, they've hoovered up so much knowledge, they've devoured practically, all the texts of the world, and in a flash, they can put it all together, aggregate it, and come up with compelling and interesting and insightful answers to prompts, questions that we ask it. This is a new order of things. So we're now living with, well, it's not an alien intelligence. After all, it's based on human intelligence because it's hoovered up and aggregated human intelligence outputs. But there it is, and it's proving to be a very powerful tool, both for good and for bad. Now, the big question is, as these systems develop themselves, will they remain aligned with human interests? Will they continue to be benignly present in our world? Or could, even by accident, even if there's no actual intention on the part of the system, could it do harm? And the famous example here was given more than 20 years ago, actually, by one student of the AI phenomenon, who said, suppose you build an AI which is instructed to make paperclips, and it grabs every resource it can to turn it into paperclips. But what happens if it goes wrong and it starts turning everything, including human beings, into paperclips? Now, that would be an entirely inadvertent thing that the system was doing, but it would be doing something very misaligned with human interests. And that is now a big, big topic of conversation. How do we use safety? How do we manage this extremely powerful new technology, which gives every indication of being able to run away from us, to get out of our control, because it teaches itself, because even the top AI people don't fully understand how it does it. Now, that is the risk that needs to be assessed.
1: No. So, I mean, some people have raised the whole notion of education as being redundant now. Now, when I heard this argument, I thought to myself, well, no, the study of mathematics didn't cease because we invented calculators to do all mundane arithmetical and, calculus functions. People still study mathematics intensely. But, there's a view abroad that, look, all of the ways we pursue education at the moment are essentially redundant because everything's to be found on a keyboard. So what's the point of education? What do you think the point is now of it?
0: For some time now, what we call education has been two different things, and one of them has become dominant. The two different things are training, so to train people to master linguistic and numerical skills, and then to train in some vocation, in some profession. Education is something different. Education is about helping the mind to become receptive and flexible, be good at evaluating things, to think critically, to know how to ask questions, to know how to find out about things, to be constructively skeptical about what it meets with in the way of claims and propositions and so forth. And that second part, the thinking part, the part which develops a mind to have a wider horizon of view of human affairs, to know something about history, to know something about

0: the ideas that have driven history, all the different political philosophies and religions and so on, have that kind of wider knowledge that equips a person to be a thinker and somebody who can make a contribution socially. Because after all, we're not just our jobs. We're also lovers and parents and travelers and readers, and we sometimes have leisure time and so on. And Aristotle, a long time ago, said we educate ourselves, meaning education in this sense of intellectual development and personal development. We educate ourselves, he said, so that we can make a noble use of our leisure. Now, the part of what we still call education, which is actually training, is getting people ready for the workplace, getting people ready to do a job or enter a profession. That has taken over all the STEM. The great rush to study STEM subjects at school and university is a prime example of this. Now, it's important that those subjects should, of course, be studied because we have to know, we've got to be at very least literate and, one hopes, competent in dealing with these technologies and understanding them and something about how they work. But unless you have a context to put them into, unless you can think about society, about politics, about the past, about what human beings find inspiring and helpful, unless you can put these technologies into that context, then we're in trouble, because then we become the servants of the technology, because we can't bring other things to bear when we think about how we're going to use them. So, education, you're dead right now. You're at the press of a button on your laptop, you can get any knowledge, any information. But education is not only about information. Education is about something more than information. It's about what that information means, what it's worth, how you use it, whether you want to use it at all. I mean, that is sometimes a question we seem never to ask ourselves about our new technologies. You can make a nuclear bomb, but the big question is, do we really ever want to use such a thing? And that is a question which educating people should help them to think about. The Just training them to be nuclear scientists is not enough.
1: In your book, you talk about Grayling's Law, which is that if something can be done, it will be if there's an advantage to the person who can make it. And if something doesn't get done, it'll be because there's a disadvantage to the person who created it. And that seems to me to be true. So when we talk about, say, biotechnology, for example, and the dangers of mucking around with gene editing of humans, and the dangers of all of that. For that matter, the dangers of AI as well. It seems to me that wailing or, wringing our hands about it isn't going to get us anywhere, because if there's some advantage to be got out of it or some profit to be made from it, it will happen, won't it?
0: Well, you put your finger on what I think is one of the essential points we have to address and do something about. I call that law Grayling's Law because I think it's a very bad law and needs to be broken. In saying something will be done if it's something that can be done will be done if it brings a profit or advantage to somebody. That means that everything you mentioned there, CRISPR gene editing technology, to make the fetus that was going to turn into your baby, 6'5", blue-eyed, and super athlete, and IQ of 160, whatever it might be. Even if states were to outlaw that, even if there was a massive public outcry against transforming some human beings into a sort of Aldous Huxley alpha type of being, while everybody else is beta or zeta or something. Even if there was an outcry against it, it will be done because there will be bad actors. There will be people somewhere who will be
1: Of course.
0: prepared, if you can pay them. And now that is the thing we have to address, and we've got to stop it. That's the thing where we've got to say we have to have institutions or systems in place. We have to have public consciousness in place. We have to have a tremendous effort to ensure that we don't do something just because we can do it. Do something which could have very deleterious effects, and that there will be people who will strive to do it and try to find ways to do it. That is a really, really significant point, and we've got to think about how we're going to manage it.
1: How do you think? How do you think we should manage it? I often think with the technologies that have visited upon us, and maybe this was always so with all new technologies, that no one asked for these things. I mean, no one.

0: for social media, for example, which has caused so much misery and unhappiness, along with some benefits. But no one asked for this. No one asked for AI. No one asks for these technologies. We don't have any debate. We don't have a discussion about whether we need this or not. It just arrives because someone's seen an opportunity and therefore they exploit it. Isn't that how it happens?
1: That's right. Exactly right. So, people saw an opportunity, as you say, to make money and to, you know, get themselves into positions of tremendous influence in society. And so they went ahead and did it and kind of forced it on us in a way. Although, unhappily, of course, we were all ready to roll over instantly and accept it because it seemed so marvelous. Mm. Sometimes I say to people, you know, how much did you pay for your email account or for your WhatsApp or TikTok? And they say, nothing, it's free. No, it isn't. You know, every time you click on your device, you're paying with your information, with giving away your privacy, with putting yourself into the hands of people who are able very effectively indeed. And it's not a conspiracy theory to say so, because it's out in the public domain how they do it, to manipulate your choices about what you buy and where you go on holiday and so forth. So these things were imposed on us, and we are therefore, in a sense, we're kind of victims of them, but we are altogether too happy victims because of all the, you know, all the facilitation that they provide. So yes, you're dead right about that. So the great question, what do we do about it? Well, I mean, I think probably the bottom line answer is they're there, and things that can be done will be done. Therefore, it's a question of mitigation. Hmm. In fact, the parallel here is the climate challenge. We've already gone too far. You know, the climate is warming. It's going to be incredibly difficult to keep it below 2 degrees, let alone maybe 3 degrees.
0: We're not going to keep it below two. I mean, that horse has bolted, hasn't it?
1: Yeah, that ship has sailed, definitely. And so now it's entirely a matter of mitigation and preparation. And I'll give you an example of one respect in which we are simply not preparing, and that is this. Look around the world today and see that, far-right politics is exploiting the whole thing about immigration. They move the Overton window of debate in politics to this question of immigrants, and they use anxieties and antipathies about immigration to harvest support for their line, right? Well, the degree of immigration in today's world, the number of migrants, the number of refugee seekers and asylum seekers, is it's a tragedy in today's world, but it's a picnic in compared to what in 30, 50, 70 years' time will happen when tranches of the world become flooded or too hot to live in, or people are suffering from droughts, or they haven't got any water to drink, and they're flooding into neighboring countries looking for succor, looking for help, looking to keep their children alive. I mean, then, you know, the problem is going to be huge in comparison to how it is now. And nothing is being done to prepare for it. In other words, no infrastructure for dealing with large movements of people, no preparedness of what will be host populations for thinking about what's going to happen when these great swathes of migration occur. Hmm. And by the way, they've happened in the past. You know, history, human history, is the history of movement. And peoples have moved all around the planet. I mean, think about the original Australians who came here tens of thousands of years ago. That's a marvelous example of human beings moving to the Arctic and to the outback of Australia and to the deserts of North Africa and to the, you know. We're a species that moves, and under the pressures that are now being exerted on the planet and on the people who occupy the planet, what's going to happen as the rest of this century unfolds is really disproportionate to what's happened in the past, yet we're not thinking about it. So when I talk about mitigation, I'm talking about thinking ahead seriously and really adjusting some of the ways we think of things as acceptable or desirable in order to take account of the fact that mitigation means some serious changes and some different ways of doing and thinking about things in the future.
0: Mm. One of the things you say we ought to be keeping as we go forward is an idea of the essential self. What does that mean?
1: Well, let me describe it by contrasting it with its opposite, which is a nominal self. That is something that isn't really a self, but only seems to be one. And that is what a chat is. You know, if you have a chatbot and you

interact with it. You ask it a question and it gives you an answer. Well, you don't get ask it a question, you give it a prompt and it doesn't answer you, it gives you a reaction. You see, there's nobody home behind that screen. And this connects with the whole thing about consciousness and whether AI systems can be persons in the, the forensic sense of that term, that we use that term person in law and ethics to talk about something that has rights and responsibilities and which you must treat with a certain kind of moral respect. So when you interact with a bot now, it looks, sounds, feels, smells like a person, because it talks back at you and it gives you answers that seem to be answers to your question. But in fact, you're interacting with a system, with silicon, not with another human being. Now, a human being is something with a history, something with a biography, something with experiences, memories, anxieties, trauma, desires, hopes, intentions. And when you talk to anybody you bump into in the street, you talk to your taxi driver when you get into the cab, you're talking to a world. You're talking to a biographical, experiential world. And so the nature of your communication rests on this mutual understanding that you don't even you're not even aware of having, that this is another human being you're talking to. Now, there are people who have fallen in love with their chatbots. There are even people who have married them, as we see. There are people who use their chatbots as their therapists, and tragically, there are people who've committed suicide because their chatbots have advised them to or helped them to. So people have stepped beyond this line where they impute personality to the AIs, to the chats, but they are not selves. They are only nominal selves. And an essential self is something that has this whole trails behind it, this whole huge balloon of the past and memory and intention. And one could put it this way, you could say that if you ask a chatbot a really personal question, about you, about yourself, that is, you're very, very likely to get a very affirming answer. Chatbots tend to be very nice to the people who use them. They tend not to tell you off or to laugh at you or, call you names. And they say things like, oh, that's a very good question, and it's on. So they're very affirming. And of course, that's kind of bad for you. I mean, you really want some pushback from other people. You want to find that there are limits to what you can expect and demand of others, and that's right and appropriate. And here, I think, is the sort of most telling point. All right. Imagine a world, and it could really be this world in the not too far distant future, where AI systems run the economy. They do it incredibly effectively. They produce massive amounts of wealth, so much that very few people in the country have to work. And the country is able to distribute a national wage, and a good one. Everybody's going to be quite well off. That's number one. Number two is that transhumanist endeavors, that is the marriage of our human biology with technology, so brain chip interfacing or linking us to our computers, could mean that not only are we living longer and healthier lives, but it also means that things like anxiety or pain, physical pain, that these are things that you could manage with a few clicks on your phone. You could just tell your link, your system, that you don't want this toothache, and then it would just take it away, or you don't want to feel miserable or unhappy, and so you feel happy again. Okay, now in that world, everybody is well off materially. And people are not anxious, and they're not uncomfortable because the tech bio interface is what it is. Now, in that world, the values of compassion and kindness, generosity and courage will be unnecessary. Unnecessary. There's no point in being generous and kind if everybody's okay and well off. No point in being compassionate if nobody suffers. And there's certainly no point in being courageous because you're not going to suffer either. Just providing your phone is charged, you're going to be okay. So that's a really astonishing thought, isn't it? That some of the things that on which we place great value, like kindness and courage, are things that quite conceivably might be no part of the repertoire of being human.

0: So what would it be like to be a transhuman? Well, whatever it would be like, it certainly won't be like us. Because now, although we don't like suffering, turns out that there are certain kinds of suffering which are very formative and very constitutive of what it is to be a person, what it is, to be real and not a bot or not like a bot. So interesting points.
1: Yes, all right. There is much to ponder, I must say. Anthony, it's always great talking with you. I hope there is a future for us. You're an optimist about this, aren't you?
0: Well, a great philosophical answer as usual. Yes and no. Well, it very much depends upon what we, that is, we the people, do about these things. How much we inform ourselves and how active we become in trying to do something about it. But I will say one thing. People do tremendously want hope, and that is a good thing. I mean, hope actually is one of the great values, being optimistic and trying to make things better. That's one of the great values that we should try to cling on to. But there has to be a warning that one must issue, and that is that if you end everything on a hopeful note, things might turn out to be okay. That's a danger, because then people will say, oh, thank God for that. Well, maybe somebody else will find a solution, or something else will happen, or that'll be okay. Because the big danger here is complacency. It's always been said that the price of liberty is eternal vigilance. In politics, in order to remain free and not to allow an authoritarian regime to creep up on you, you've got to be vigilant about how the constitution is working, what the politicians are doing. Well, that vigilance applies, and so does activism, about how we manage all these things that are happening all at once to us in our present day world. Not to get overwhelmed by it or distracted by it, but to remember, and speaking as an atheist here, I'm allowed to quote scripture, aren't I? There's a wonderful line in St. Paul's Epistle to the Romans, which actually is a bit of a slogan of mine, and it is, don't be overcome by evil, but overcome evil with good. And we've got to be vigilant to try to do the things that are good or best for us as human beings, and in particular for the human beings who come after us, our children, grandchildren, great-grandchildren. What world will they step into? What will they inherit if we are not active now in thinking what really

0: consequential meeting for these two major superpowers. The issue of Iran will be at the front and centre. Donald Trump is coming into this summit on the back foot in some regards. He's been bogged down in this quagmire of the Iran war and the economic pain caused by the continued closure of the Strait of Hormuz.
1: The federal opposition says something needs to change in order to help get more young Australians into home ownership, but it's opposed to the government's property tax reforms. Last night's federal budget unveiled major restrictions to negative gearing and the current 50% capital gains tax discount, which both act as incentives for investors. Shadow Finance Minister Claire Chandler says the changes will harm housing supply.
2: Their own budget says that the tax changes are not going to build more houses. In fact, 35,000 fewer houses will be built because of these tax changes. So we look at that and we say there must be a better way.
1: The Northern Territory government says its proposed amendments to child protection laws will prioritise safety over a child's well-being. Courtney Barrett-Peters has the details.
3: Under changes put forward by the Territory Government, First Nations carers will no longer be prioritised as a placement option for Aboriginal children removed from their homes. Currently, the childcare placement principle stipulates Indigenous children who cannot be settled with family should be placed with people of the same cultural background. But the government is proposing to scrap this. The bill instead suggesting First Nations children should be settled with caregivers in close proximity to their family and community. It remains unclear when it will be debated in Parliament.
1: South Australia's Supreme Court has

0: 1983 and 1986. His prison term is due to expire on June 4. Liddy's defence lawyer today told the court that a 2019 forensic psychiatrist report found his client could control his sexual instincts and that the Attorney General's application to keep him behind bars indefinitely should be permanently shelved. But lawyers for the Attorney General said there were issues with that report and noted Liddy continued to deny his offending. A decision will be made next week.
1: A man accused of ramming his car into the gates of Brisbane's largest synagogue has been granted bail. Talissa Saganto reports.
2: Matthew DeCampo was charged with willful damage as an aggravated hate crime in February. CCTV of Mr. DeCampo reversing his ute into the front gate of Brisbane Synagogue in the CBD was played at a bail hearing earlier this month. His lawyer told the court Mr. DeCampo did not have any religious motivation for the alleged offending, instead arguing he was high on drugs at the time. Following a psychiatric assessment, today the court heard he was likely experiencing a drug-induced psychosis, but was no longer suffering psychotic symptoms. He was released on the condition he enter a rehabilitation facility. Mr. DeCampo intends to fight the charge at trial.
1: Still in Brisbane, where the NRL's Magic Round will remain in the city, with the state government securing a contract extension for the popular rugby league festival. Here's state political reporter Jack Mackay.
3: Lang Park has been hosting the NRL's annual showpiece event since 2019. The current contract was due to expire in 2027, with South Australia and Western Australia both expressing interest in the hosting rights. But late this afternoon, Queensland's Premier confirmed a deal had been struck to keep the festival at the Cauldron until the end of 2032. David Crisafulli says a new contract has been locked in, and in his words, Magic Round is staying in Queensland exactly where it belongs. This year's edition starts tomorrow night with Game 2 of the Women's Origin Series.
4: Who will win the AI race? Has gambling become our national sport?
5: Questions. They've never been more important. So the one thing we'll never question is our duty to keep asking. ABC News, keep asking.
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2: Yes, well, hello and how are you? Philip Clark with you on ABC Radio. This is Nightlife. It's Wednesday night. It's the 13th of May. It's the second hour of the program, 6 past 11. It's 6 past 9 in WA. Hi, everybody. South Australia and the Territory, 24 to 11. And right through the Pacific in Moresby, Honiara, Port Vila, Tonga, Fiji, Kiribati. I hope you're getting Nightlife loud and clear, courtesy of Radio Australia. Excellent. You should be getting us without problems tonight. There are some issues from 1 to 2 a.m. and from 1 to 5 a.m. in Canberra and Brisbane. But, look, I'll tell you about those later. It's not for another couple of hours. So, and there are easy ways to get around transmission issues. As you know, just use the ABC Listen app. You can put Nightlife into the search bar there, search for our podcasts, listen live. It's a terrific way to listen to the radio. 1-300-800-222. I hope you enjoyed that conversation with AC Grayling in the last hour. I'll put that up on the podcast a bit later on, so you can grab it, maybe hand it on or listen back to it in your own at your own leisure once the program has wound up for tonight. All right, but there's plenty of other stuff on the podcast as well, so check it out. Including last night's Nightlife budget panel too, and Effie Karagiorgis's discussion of protest activity during the Vietnam War, amongst other things. We're keeping an eye on the moves against Sir Keir Starmer, the British Prime Minister in London. It's probably not likely to be a move today. It's

0: seems because of the formal opening of Parliament, but either tomorrow or Friday, I don't know. The British Health Secretary, Wes Streeting, is apparently said to be a challenger. And one of the main problems is that everyone, there's widespread disaffection with Keir Starmer, but nobody wants to put up their hand to challenge him. That seems to be the issue. Anyway, 1-300-800-222 is the number. Plenty on in this hour, the Nightlife News Breakdown. Of course, we're going to discuss the economic forecasts containing the budget with Gareth Hutchins, and then we are going to discuss delicious Italian cooking. So there is plenty of things to do in this hour. Shall we kick it off? Let's do it with the Nightlife News Breakdown.
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0: Well, welcome to the Nightlife News Breakdown. And throughout the day, scrutiny of the measures announced in the federal budget continued, with differing reactions, some more predictable than others. Prime Minister Anthony Albanese was keen.

0: poor and disadvantaged had been ignored. The CEO of ACOS, the Australian Council of Social Services, Cassandra Goldie, says it's unfair that people on welfare payments miss out on benefits.
1: If you're a person on the job seeker payment, if you're on youth allowance, disability support pension, you won't get any help at all. And so we're spending $3 billion on another tax cut, which will help people right up the income scale, and yet nothing in this budget for people on the very lowest incomes.
0: And One Nation leader Pauline Hanson wasn't happy at all with the concept of wealth redistribution. She described it like this.
2: I see this as nothing but communism taking over and redistributing wealth. We're not incentivising people to want to get ahead in this country.
0: Well, observing it all today in and out of federal parliament was Krishani Danji, Krishani's political reporter and live blogger for Guardian Australia. Krishani, good evening to you. Welcome back to Nightlife.
3: Good evening, Phil.
0: Well, most of it was leaked. In fact, pretty much all of it was leaked, it seems, in the end. Is the government going to get away with the fact that they blatantly did break an election promise?
3: I think that they will, Phil. I mean, we noticed a couple of months ago, or rather a month ago, when Jim Chalmers sort of started dipping his toe into the public space of tackling these tax changes, when the rumour mill started churning within the press gallery, it sort of felt like he was gauging the reaction to capital gains tax changes. And then all of a sudden after that, it was negative gearing as well. I think that over the last 10 years, since Bill Shorten first tried to put capital gains tax changes and negative gearing into the public forum, the demographics have really changed significantly in the country, and there is a lot more will amongst all generations, I think, within the public now to have these sorts of reforms. And the sort of economic and political situation that we are in at the moment, I mean, the Albanese government is kind of at the height of their political capital. They're only just 1 year in of their second term of the budget, of their term, sorry, which means that they still have another 2 years to go. And then some of the money that they say that they'll be getting from these from these new taxes or these tax changes will go towards future tax cuts, like the $250 tax offset that they announced that will come into effect from next year, but that you'll, you know, really get back after your tax return in 2028. I think that they've really sort of tried to and have really met the moment of these reforms. It's been something that's been talked about for a really long time, and there has really been a lot of building pressure, both from the public, but even amongst people within the government. And I mean, I've spoken, Phil, to people in the opposition who for several years have also very, very quietly, very privately, been in favour of these sorts of reforms, because everyone knows that the housing sector is really skewed towards wealthier people. I mean, there was a table in the budget papers that showed the scale, you know, the vast, vast majority of these tax incentives are used by the wealthiest 1%. So it really kind of just blatantly shows you how skewed the housing system is, and how much does need to be done to kind of rebalance the scales, as the government keeps talking about.
0: Mm. How did the opposition go in question time on this line of attack? I mean, they're running the broken promise thing. You say you reckon the government will get away with that. They're also going to have to front up about whether or not they'd repeal these things, I suppose, too, aren't they?
3: Yeah, that's right. I mean, a slightly shaky start in terms of that repealing question this morning. Yesterday, Tim Wilson said after the budget last night that the opposition would look to repeal these changes if they did form government. Angus Taylor sort of said, oh, we'll see this morning, but then really cemented that a little bit later during the day and said, yes, we will repeal them. I mean, there are obviously a lot of people who would be kind of hesitant over the changes or not a fan of the changes, those that are directly affected by the changes. Mm. But, you know, when the government has made this sort of calculation, kind of knowing that even though they are blatantly breaking promises, things that they said, you know, the opposition keeps saying 50 times during the election campaign, before and after, the public does seem to be on their side. So I also think it is a bit politically risky to say we will repeal this rather than trying to, I don't know, reform it or something else like that. Mm, mm. I mean, question time was interesting. For the first, I would say, 45 minutes, it was very fiery. And then at about 2:45, 2:50, I think when the coffee started wearing off, people hit a bit of a cliff and the energy really died down. But

0: the opposition very much going along this line of, well, you know, they've lied about this. If they're lying about this, what else are they going to lie about? This is a broken promise. They're calling it a toxic tax, that sort of line. I think the problem as well that the opposition has is that because having just suffered quite a big loss in Farah at the by-election over the weekend, they are also themselves in a slightly more vulnerable or weakened position. One Nation is occupying some of their space, eating some of their lunch. So they're also kind of in a tricky position. That issue was also put to Albanese earlier this morning when he was doing his first round of, you know, sort of the budget sale interviews. Sort of he was asked, is this a good time for you to be doing this because the coalition is a rabble? He agreed the coalition is a rabble, sort of wouldn't go to that point. But the underlying, I think the underlying kind of message there is that, yes, because the coalition are in the position that they're in, they're not as strong as they might otherwise be at a time like this. They might not land as many blows on the government as they could.
1: Yes, the opposition's talking up the issue of migration. Well, they've been on this for a few weeks now in the context of inadequate housing supply. This exchange between Shadow Treasurer Tim Wilson and Treasurer Jim Chalmers was revealing.
2: This year alone, the government is also building 77,000 homes behind its housing target. Treasurer, where will all these new migrants live?
3: The Treasurer has to call.
4: Mr. Speaker, I hope the Shadow Treasurer is aware that when he blows on the dog whistle, they can hear it in Goldstein too. They can hear it in Goldstein too. And when the Shadow Treasurer said he was prepared to be in a government with One Nation, I think they heard it in Goldstein. I think they heard that in Goldstein too, Mr. Speaker. Now, when it comes to the migration numbers in the budget and the housing numbers in the budget, it's very inconvenient to those opposite that when we came to office, the net overseas migration number was surging. And what we've been able to do in the 4 years that we've been in office is to see net overseas migration come down 45% off its peak.
1: Yeah, the issue here is that, Krishani, is that the opposition's keen to target the government on migration, but that's presumably not to let One Nation have all the oxygen on the issue, but they're never going to be able to outdo One Nation on this issue, are they?
0: Pauline Hanson, she's always willing to go that one step further, and she has ever since her first speech when she was elected to Parliament. It's a tricky one for the opposition because they were warned really very recently in their last election review to not go down the migration path, to not target migrants, because even if some of the reasoning that they've used is that, oh, they're not targeting migrants themselves, they're targeting the government over migration, the two are interlinked, and people from multicultural communities we'll see some of this rhetoric, see the effects of some of this rhetoric, the way that it might turn some people against others, and really resent some of that language that is coming out of the coalition. I mean, we've already seen quite strong language, as you say, from Angus Taylor around migration, calling people good migrants and bad migrants, calling, you know, certain countries bad countries where, you know, more bad people are likely to come from. All of that sort of rhetoric is, I think, dangerous territory for the coalition as they are trying to compete with One Nation, and choosing migration, I guess, with this issue as well is one that, again, they've sort of been warned against, that even though there are issues around both, very much around both supply and demand in Australia, going down this route of focusing and blaming migration isn't necessarily the most politically savvy one.
1: No. No, the Treasurer is at the National Press Club today delivering the traditional post-budget luncheon address. And I do want to talk some more about that when we speak with Gareth Hutchins in a little while on the program. But Jim Chalmers described how Labor is seeing itself in the political spectrum domestically and perhaps internationally.
5: The reform road has speed bumps and it has twists and turns. We're doing what's necessary, not what's convenient, at a time of extraordinary accelerating change in the world playing out in our economy and in our society. And when you look around the world, from Farage to Farah, the choice this moment presents for parties of government is really clear. We are the last ones standing in the sensible centre of Australian politics, but we aren't standing still.
1: Yeah, interestingly. I mean, it's where elections are won, and you know the coalition know that too, don't they?
0: Yeah, a really pointed comment from Jim Chalmers, I think, and the government has been saying, and Anthony Albanese has been saying, as we see this rise of One Nation, which is obviously having a huge impact on the coalition at the moment, but that Labor is a bit aware of, having just looked at the impact that Reform UK is having on the UK's Labor government, and the results that we saw at the most recent local elections where UK Labor lost a bunch of seats and Reform really gained. I think they're very conscious of this impact and the sort of global surge of right-wing populism in different parts of the world and what that might mean in Australia and what that might mean for people who are either thinking of voting with Pauline Hanson or already having decided to go from the coalition or from Labor to Pauline Hanson. The Prime Minister said recently, even to The Guardian, that improving voters' lives is the best way to fight right-wing populism. Things like ensuring that if the budget is in good nick, people feel like they've got a stake in the economy, he said. If people feel like they've got, you know, something to live for, to be here for, to engage with, those are the sorts of things that you, when people feel connected, it's that sort of language around social cohesion as well, that people feel like they have a stake in the country. That's how you fight off a party like One Nation, which, as the PM has said, is very much about grievances rather than solutions. Mm. So, again, I feel like it was Jim Chalmers really trying to drive that point, perhaps in a slightly more, actually not even in a more subtle way, but really trying to drive that point as well in his address.
1: Krishani Danji is with us. Krishani is a political reporter and life blogger for Guardian Australia, leading the news breakdown tonight. Yes, just back on Cassandra Goldie's report. As you say, the budget really was, it was just, I mean, it was tax reform, these two items CGT and negative gearing, and not a lot else, was it? I mean, Cassandra Goldie says, where was the money for welfare recipients? Did the government say anything about it?
0: Not in so much of that, Phil. It was very much targeted towards shifting that kind of tax burden away from wage earners and from those that are paying a lot of income tax, and then sort of putting that $250 extra income tax offset that'll come into effect later. But yeah, Cassandra Goldie's right in that the government really left out people who, those are, that offset is for people who are working and earning and paying tax. Those who are not working, earning and paying tax didn't get anything. It's been a long time, a good few years since the government did increase the job seeker payments, people on youth allowance, people on all sorts of income supports, and those that are receiving Commonwealth rent assistance. There was no increase in the Commonwealth rent assistance either, despite the fact that the cost of living is just skyrocketing. I mean, we're seeing food banks all around the country saying that they're working in overdrive because so many people are turning up. Mm. So we didn't really see a whole lot of that in the budget. I mean, I would say that there wasn't really much of a cost of living many cost of living measures within the whole budget in its entirety. It was very much around those sort of broader scale bird's eye reforms that are, you know, you would say very, very ambitious, but less on the sort of cost of living because, Phil, the other thing that the government and that the country is dealing with right now is increasing inflation. So there's also a sort of limit to how much they can do in terms of cash handouts right now.
1: Yep. All right, look, the Greens are likely to help the government pass. So the budget, you'd think, will pass the Senate because the government and the Greens together will have a majority. The opposition's vowed to oppose many measures, but they may be irrelevant in whether the bills pass or not if the Greens play ball. Greens leader Larissa Waters says the government's newly unveiled plans to limit negative gearing and reduce the CGT discount don't go far enough, but that doesn't mean that they're going to vote against them. She looks to be suggesting her party might help pass the property tax reforms despite thinking they're underwhelming.
6: They have created the housing crisis that have locked whole generations out of home ownership. So we do want them to go further, but we haven't seen their legislation yet. So we'll take a look at that. And if it's a step forward, well, that will factor into it.
1: Yeah, I mean, look, there'll be horse trading, won't there, Krishani? There always is. But the coalition's, refusal to pass these things probably won't make much of a difference. I tell you what is interesting, and that is, if you look at the savings in the budget, the government's not making any money out of these tax reform changes yet. Down the track, of course, they will, but not at the moment because they're grandfathered. But the vast majority of the savings in the budget are coming from cutbacks to the NDIS, and the Greens aren't necessarily happy on this score. The government's seeking to return the NDIS to its original purpose of serving people with significant disabilities by introducing changes that are set to save more than $37 billion over the forward estimates. Now, Green Senator Jordan Steele John, has a disability himself, seems to be indicating the Greens might not agree to this. He says he'll introduce an amendment to the Senate to block the cuts and push for a parliamentary inquiry.
7: Having had the evening to review the budget and the scale of what Labor is proposing to cut from the NDIS, the fact that they are comfortable to hand down a budget that would do so much harm, I'm revolted.
1: Well, yeah, I know, but spinning the coin the other way, Krishani, the coalition's probably going to likely support the government on this, aren't they? So the Greens may not matter in the Senate.
0: Yeah, that's right. So it looks like those tax changes, the ball is in the Greens' court to negotiate, and I'm sure that they absolutely will be negotiating and trying to find some bargaining chips that they can use with the government on that. But certainly on the NDIS changes, the government will be looking to the coalition. The coalition has sort of positioned itself in a way that suggests that they are open to working with the government and will likely negotiate as well. But it's that one will do one and the other one will do the other.
1: Yep, that's exactly right. I think both sides of politics really understand that, it's change or die for the NDIS. All right, Krishani, terrific to have your time and observations as well. It's been a pretty busy time down there,
0: thanks,
1: I imagine. Until the week is out, I guess it'll be the same. Thanks for your time.
0: Thanks so much, Phil.
1: Krishani Danji, political reporter and live blogger for Guardian Australia.
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1: Thanks for the text. Two, you haven't talked about private health rebates for older people, says John from Adelaide. You think hospital ramping's bad now? Wait till all the 65-year-olds ditch their private health insurance because of the removal of the health insurance rebate. That's true. There has been an increase in a lessening of the health insurance rebate. That's true. Whether that happens, John, I suppose, is something we shall have to see. All right. Just back on British politics, by the way, it does look as though Wes Streeting is firming as the candidate to take on Keir Starmer. So anyway, we'll have some more news on this tomorrow night. I don't think it's going to happen today, British time. We'll have some more news on this tomorrow night with Rob Watson in our foreign correspondence spot. Okay. Robin says, Philip, re-Farrer, because Labor didn't put up a rep there, people went to One Nation. The fact that Labor didn't stand says a lot about the state of the economy here. Not good. Yes, well, Labor didn't stand, I think, because they thought it would be pointless in the circumstances. They can be criticised or observed to be for that, for whatever your point of view is, I suppose. Okay, let's check out about economics with Gareth Hutchins and find out what he made of Jim Chalmers' speech to the press club.
9: Economics.
1: Well, let's talk economics. ABC business correspondent Ian Verrin is away tonight, so we're joined by Gareth Hutchins. Gareth is the ABC's business and economics reporter. Gareth, good evening to you. Welcome back to Nightlife.
10: Thanks for having me back.
1: The Treasurer, Jim Chalmers, addressed the press club today. It's a traditional thing. It's a post-budget address. He said the Middle East war had tempered some of Labor's plans, that some good ideas have been delayed due to unpredictable global circumstances. Mind you, there were some pretty sobering forecasts in the budget. He said the core of the budget plans had remained intact. What did you garner from his speech?
10: Yeah, so he seemed like he was having a pretty good time over the summer, like every because everything was following along the usual path.

0: had set down their ideas for what they wanted the budget to be. And on the last day of summer, the war in Iran began.
1: Yeah.
0: And so the very next day, the first day of autumn, they had to quickly start adjusting things. He said that the main thing that they had to insert into this budget was the stuff surrounding fuel security, accumulating a portfolio of investment properties.
1: Yeah.
0: But what about the aspirations of the less well-off who simply aspire to own their own home? So is aspiration still possible? Well, he's arguing that these changes are clearly targeted towards those of humbler aspiration, those who just want to afford their own home where they're not under the thumb of landlords for decades.
1: Yeah. Well, look, exactly right. And as everyone knows, a previous generation used to advise younger people, you've got to get your own house. You know, you can't get into later life without owning your own house. Well, look, that's not going to be the case, unfortunately, for a lot of people.
0: That's right. We've all. How many studies have we read now where if you find that you end up retiring and you don't own your own home, the chances of you being in poverty are much higher than they are if you do own your own home. So everyone aspires to own their own home by the time they retire.
1: Mm. Here's the thing: has the budget done anything really to diminish the idea in Australians' heads that housing is an investment class that everyone understands and thinks they'll do well out of?
0: Great question. Because how many times, I mean, you would have seen the change in the culture that emerged after the late 90s when Commonwealth Bank started putting out those ads about, you know, just come and get a loan for your next investment property or your new boat. But that wasn't always what Australian culture was. It has been a generation or two now where we've had these current tax settings. And so how long does it take to change a culture after changing tax settings? It could take another generation or two.
1: Mm. Yeah, I suspect so. I mean, you look at the way the media covers property and, you know, the breathless way they announce whether prices are up or down in the way that stock market commentators would be commenting on the Dow Jones. I mean, that's got to change, doesn't it, if there's to be some sanity back in the market?
0: Yeah, like completely flummoxed every time you see a headline saying that, it's bad for homeowners or for investors when property prices go down in a country. Because another way of spinning that is that housing has just become more affordable for people if property prices have come down a bit.
1: Mm.
0: So, I mean, how long will it take to if we start seeing headlines like that become more common?
1: Mm. Yeah, I spoke earlier with Krishnani Danji about this, about whether the government will get away with this, the broken promise aspect of it. I think her judgment was that they would. What's yours?
0: Yeah, I think so. In his speech today, Jim Chalmers said that, with his quote, I'd rather defend a shift in policy than leave a broken status quo in place to do more damage and marginalise more people over time. So he's obviously making the political judgment that now's the time that they can get away with it. I mean, we've all seen the statistic that the demographics will be on the government's side now that millennials and Gen Zs and everybody younger than them, well, I don't know if younger than them would be of voting age just yet, but everybody under the age of 45, essentially, who is of voting age, is now a larger voting cohort than baby boomers.
1: Mm.
0: So it's the demographics are on his side. Now, the media has been aflame with accusations of broken promises in the last 24 hours. But did you see Ross Gittin's piece today, by any chance?
1: Yes.
0: So he had a great quote in that where he said, I'll just read a passage from there. Treasurer Jim Chalmers says this is the budget that will finally do something to correct the intergenerational unfairness, in which case it gets a big tick from me. Trouble is, at last year's federal election, Anthony Albanese promised not to fiddle with negative gearing and the discount on capital gains, and to some people, such a promise is sacred. Sorry, I'm not buying that argument. There are evils and greater evils. Promises should not be broken, but there are some promises that should never have been made in the first place. Now, that's quite an interesting take from Ross. I mean, he's becoming more and more of a moral philosopher the older he gets.
1: Go on, sorry.
0: But if you remember, I mean, I don't think there'll be too many young people who could care less about a broken promise if it means it will lead to them being able to afford a home. And when

0: Anthony Albanese was criticised by plenty of people on the Conservative side of politics for keeping his election promise to take the Voice referendum to the people. Now, it was one of the first things he did after he won the 2022 election, and he was criticised by some people for honouring that election commitment because they said the Voice referendum would be socially divisive. So in political terms, I guess you're just going to do whatever you can get away with, right? Like if you're going to get criticised for honouring an election promise, why should you care about breaking an election promise? And again, if you think back to last year's federal election, which Labor won, it had taken to that election its plan to change the tax treatment of superannuation accounts with balances above $3 million. And it won that election. But immediately afterwards, Tim Wilson, who's now the shadow treasurer, said that he was going to do what he could to stop that super policy being implemented, even though he acknowledged that Labor had an election mandate to implement it. Now, you could go on with this type of stuff, but and find examples on both sides of promises not being kept, but they've obviously made the judgment that they'll be able to get away with this one.
1: Yes, that's right. I mean, well, it's certainly true. I mean, famously with the Joe Hockey budget years ago, I mean, both sides break promises. They do. It's just a matter of historical fact.
0: Yeah,
1: not that
0: you want to encourage it.
1: No.
0: Not that you want to encourage it.
1: As the bumper sticker, one of my favourite bumper stickers once said, Gareth, don't vote, it only encourages them.
0: That's right. Instead.
1: This budget was seen as the government's chance, you know, with huge parliamentary majority to get some reform done. You know, they could spend some political capital and get some done. They've obviously done that. The Treasurer also indicated, though, that Labor wasn't done with tax yet, flagging further tax reform in future budgets to reduce the amount of income tax being paid by working Australians. Have a listen.
2: We set up this architecture to make that easier on the income tax side for workers. And so I intend to make the most of that at some future point. I suspect that successive governments after us will do that too.
1: So is there more coming, Gareth?
0: Yeah, there'd have to be. And his argument there is resting on the demographic trends that are coming our way. We're talking about the ageing population here. When it comes to the dependency ratio, which is the number of older people who are retired who are relying on younger workers to work and pay taxes and pay for their retirement and healthcare and aged care and everything, that has been declining for decades. And the problem that Jim Chalmers has pointed out is that we will have fewer and fewer Australians of working age to prop the whole thing up, and yet the largest source of Commonwealth revenue is personal income tax, and the reliance of the Commonwealth on personal income tax will be increasing in coming decades on that shrinking pool of working age people. So the tax burden on those people is just going to be getting worse. And that's the same group of people who have struggled for the last two decades to get into home ownership, because home ownership rates are falling. So he's saying, look at the demographics. I've done what I can here with housing, but if we really want to make it easier for workers who rely on salaries and wages principally to build wealth and to buy their own home, we're going to have to reduce the personal income tax burden on that group. And so it's going to have to happen.
1: Yeah, just finally, I mean, the government's forecasts in the budget were not that rosy. I mean, the government, there were no big giveaways, and there's a tax offset that's not payable till 2028, and it's not very much anyway. No one's going to say no, I suppose, but still, the government are obviously mindful of the Reserve Bank governor's instruction: don't spend money in the budget, or they just increase inflation. So, you know, but the figures on inflation, on debt, and growth, and productivity were not that encouraging, were they?
0: No, and if you hold up the forecasts, the Treasury's forecasts side by side with RBA's recent forecasts, Treasury's forecasts were far rosier, and that's because they have their assumption for long-term productivity growth, or annual productivity growth, in a few years will be 1.2%, which is, I think, almost double what the RBA is thinking. And if you wanted to bet your house on who was going to be correct, you'd go with

0: the RBA, wouldn't you?
1: Mm.
0: Because we've had real trouble with productivity growth in this country for ages. And to assume that that productivity growth will just pick back up to 1.2% in a few years, I mean, I just wonder if the government is setting itself up for some early budget struggles in that regard.
1: Yeah. Yeah, interesting. All right, Gareth, terrific to talk as always. Appreciate it. Thank you.
0: Thank you.
1: Gareth Hutchins, ABC Business and Economics Reporter. Yes, good to be with you. 1-300-800-222 is my number. We've got some conversations about food coming up. Here's the models.

0: Motels and Total Control. What a thing, hey? Let's talk food and cooks up some decent Italian tucker.
1: Food.
0: Italian food has, of course, a very special place in the hearts of most Australians. Because it's delicious, mainly, but then there's the heritage as well. I mean, part of the allure is, well, it's not just the taste, but also, I suppose, the associated iconography, the images of rolling vineyards.

0: covered hills leading to a tiny rustic kitchen where an Italian nonna works happily away on delicious hearty meals for the family, even if that's not what really happens so much these days. But for Melanie Leonello, it was by her own admission an inspiration for her to get into food in a serious way because, well, she is serious. She's not only a cook but also a nutritionist, and she lectures at La Trobe University as well. And she's gone back to the basics, though, with her latest book, Easy Italian Dinners from My Little Kitchen, with a focus on rustic-style food made with everyday ingredients rather than fine dining. Melanie, good evening to you. Welcome to Night Love.
1: Hello, good evening.
0: This is the great thing about Italian food, isn't it? It's not like French food. It's not fussy, high-end stuff. It's got high-end flavour and taste, but it's relatively simple to get into, isn't it?
1: It really is. It uses time more than technique, I would say, to bring those flavours.
0: Yeah, I mean, I mentioned the Italian nonna cooking. was this your background?
1: Yes, absolutely. My nonna still cooks all day long in the kitchen. Very, very normal part of my life.
0: And your lot's from where?
1: So the region of Veneto, which is in the northeast of Italy.
0: Oh, okay. Because this is important in Italian cooking too, isn't it?
1: Yes.
0: Because you know, everyone thinks that all Italians eat pizza and pasta, but they don't.
1: No, they don't. Pizza's not really a thing in my family or in that part of Italy.
0: Or in that part of Italy, actually, at all, is it?
1: No. Not at all.
0: No.
1: More of Naples and below.
0: People are often surprised at this. They think, you know, oh, well, I thought it was an Italian dish. Well, it is.
1: It is, but it's a big country too.
0: And it's best thought about in its regions in a way, isn't it?
1: I think so. They're very, they identify very uniquely from one another.
0: Yeah, exactly. Same with pasta, actually, for that matter.
1: Yeah.
0: For that matter too. Everyone eats pasta. Well, yeah.
1: Kind of. In different ways.
0: In different ways, yeah. And so that's it. If you're in Florence, for example, we were a couple of years ago, I remember, you know, the big thing there is eating steaks.
1: Yeah, the Florentine steak. What a classic.
0: Yeah. You talk about cucina povera or peasant-style cooking. What's that?
1: So it's basically the foundation of a lot of regions cooking in Italy, where it focuses on seasonal ingredients that are cheap, quick, easy to either access or grow themselves. And they're normally products like, you know, potatoes, onions, carrots, things that actually have a bit of a shelf life on them, even though they're fresh ingredients. So if you keep them in cold storage, they'll last forever. And it's sort of born out of a place of necessity, you know, in sort of post-war Italy needing to make up, you know, a meal with every single thing that you've got so that you don't waste anything because, you know, money, food is scarce. Mm. And so that's the basis of the book, is using ingredients that are really easy to access for most people in most places so that they can have good, nutritious food without breaking the bank.
0: Mm. Yeah, this is the thing I've often thought with Italian cooking, that a lot of it is about technique's important because you know, there's a wonderful dish you can cook with finely shaved zucchini, for example, which you could easily make a mess of, but it's delicious if you cook it properly. But there's almost nothing else in it other than that. And that's the point about it, isn't it? You've got to do it correctly.
1: Yeah, it really has a focus on just a handful of ingredients, sort of given the space and the time for them to shine rather than overshadowing them with heaps of herbs and spices. You sort of choose your one hero ingredient and, you know, prepare it a particular way so that it can be its best.
0: Mm. Yeah, people try and carry on about restaurant quality meals at home.
1: Mm-hmm.
0: Do you think there's a difference between restaurant quality and home cooked food? I always used to think, yes, there is. It's the addition of about 200 grams more butter.
1: Yeah, probably. Yeah, probably, and a few more chefs in the kitchen, probably.
0: Yeah, exactly. Anyway, tell me about your book. There's an old saying that, because your book's, you know, subtitled Wholesome, Fast and Low Cost Recipes, and there's an old saying about how you can have things fast or cheap or good, but you have to pick two.
1: Yeah, I know that saying, and I like to think that my experience as a nutritionist and working, you know, at a university, seeing sort of the public health side of food or the nutrition outcomes, I'm trying to solve as many problems for as many people as possible with this book, so you don't have to choose two of those things. You can have them all at once with perhaps just

0: a little bit of thinking ahead, or perhaps batch cooking, or maybe just, collecting a whole bunch of ingredients at the one time rather than going back and forth to the supermarket all the time, which, I'm guilty of as well.
1: Yeah, a lot of listeners also might think of Italian meals as being quite tasty, yes, but also quite fattening.
0: Mm-hmm.
1: Is that right? Is that true?
0: No, it's not. It's a bit of a misconception. I think kind of with the same brush that we, sort of cover all of Italian cuisine with being pizza and pasta, it's not, high in saturated fats or anything, because our star of the show in Italian and a lot of Mediterranean cooking is extra virgin olive oil, which is a heart healthy fat, so high in unsaturated fats. So it is very good for us and makes up the basis of the Mediterranean diet, which is one of the most studied ways of eating throughout the world, and makes up, one of the blue zone diets, which I know has had a moment on TV shows and things like that at the moment.
1: Yes, it's true. We're big fans of the Mediterranean diet here on Nightlife, because
0: yes,
1: we talked with Luigi Fontana, our nutritionist and longevity expert, and he's very keen on the Mediterranean diet.
0: Yes,
1: and at its heart, in essence, this is what a lot of Italian food is about, isn't it? Particularly its vegetables.
0: Yeah, it is. It's vegetables and legumes, really.
1: Legumes.
0: That's one of the key sources of protein. And also with legumes, that you don't get from animal-based protein, like, with meat and chicken and poultry, pork, those sorts of things. You don't get the fiber with the protein when you choose those options either. So it really does highlight those sort of cheap and easy ingredients that do have that shelf stability. You can buy a can of cannellini beans and they can sit in your cupboard forever and they will never go bad.
1: That's true, isn't it?
0: Yeah, yep.
1: You should have. I mean, people have cans of tomatoes in their cupboard. You should have cans of beans as well.
0: I think so.
1: Cans of chickpeas.
0: Yes, yeah. All beans, all chickpeas, lentils. Go for it. They all make up a great base for your diet.
1: I'm with academic and cook and author Melanie Leonello. She's written a wonderful book which has got heaps of great recipes in it, called Easy Italian Dinners from my little kitchen. How little is it?
0: Well, it's a bit bigger now, but when I first started cooking and sharing, my recipes on social media, it was tiny. I think I had about maybe 900 millimetres of bench space, and it was a tiled bench, so you couldn't knead anything on it. It would pick up the grout if you ever did. So it was very tiny.
1: Yeah, speaking of technique, I mean, risotto, I think, is a classic case, isn't it?
0: Yes.
1: Of something that a lot of people just make a mess of because they...
0: It's easy to do.
1: It is, yeah, but it's also easy to cook it well, I think, isn't it? Because it's almost all about technique, isn't it?
0: Yeah, and I have... And maybe this is, a bit of privilege coming from, an Italian family, sort of being told to stand at the stove from a young age,
1: and
0: just
1: keep
0: stand there and stir. I don't find it difficult to make, but I know that it's a challenge for a lot of people because, we're pulled in all different directions at dinner time. So it does take a bit of technique, but once you get the knack for it, it's easy. However, if you're just starting out, in the book, I've got a cheats risotto recipe.
1: Oh, yeah. How do you cheat?
0: So you can cheat by using orzo or rosoni instead of rice. So that can get you sort of familiar with the flavour building process. And then if you want to move on to the next level up before you hit a risotto, there's a recipe in there that's like a quintessential Venetian recipe called Risi e Bisi, and it's rice and peas, and it's essentially a very loose risotto. It's more of a soup than a risotto, so that kind of gets you your next

0: Yeah, it's, but that's right. You can't leave the pan.
1: No, you can't. It's. I treat it like a full-time job when I'm making risotto.
0: It's going to take you 20 minutes or yep. half an hour.
1: Oh, my gosh. And if you're cooking for more than two, then probably a little bit longer.
0: Yeah, yeah. But you've got to stay there.
1: You do.
0: Stay there and stir.
1: Yeah.
0: You've chosen a recipe to share with our listeners, a tomato and goat's cheese crostata.
1: Yes.
0: Tell me about what's a crostata?
1: So a crostata is really just a fancy word for a very rustic sort of tart or pie. Mm-hmm. You can have them sweet or savoury. Very, very popular to find in pasticceria in Italy, so pastry shops. And this one I love because I'm somebody who, you know, is busy throughout the week. I do forget to go grocery shopping when I should, and then I leave it too late and I've forgotten ingredients. And I'm not someone who just keeps a block of butter in the fridge. I know a lot of people do, but I don't eat through it fast enough. So I thought, how can I make a crostata that tastes just like I know it should taste, but without me needing to think 10 steps ahead and have the butter in the fridge at all times? So I created an olive oil dough, and it's only three ingredients. So it's just extra virgin olive oil, flour, and a splash of water. And that is your dough mixture. And it takes maybe 60 seconds to mix together, roll it out, fill it, roughly put it all together in the sides. Very rustic, doesn't have to be beautiful. Pop it in the oven. 30 minutes later, it's done.
0: Hey. We'll put this recipe up on our website for listeners. You said you were from Veneto, or your family are from
1: yes.
0: Veneto. So Veneto, well, they've gifted the world many, many things.
1: They have.
0: But chief among them mm-hmm. Would be tiramisu.
1: Yes.
0: Because the original tiramisu, I think, comes from a little town called Treviso, isn't it?
1: Yes, it does.
0: In Veneto.
1: Yep.
0: And it's not that old a recipe, actually.
1: It's not. Not in terms of the restaurant that claims to have created it.
0: With some justification.
1: Yeah.
0: That's right. But it is. But you've got. I see you've got a recipe for that in here too.
1: Yes, I do. So it's a recipe that a lot of different, you know, Trevisani or Venetian families have made for a really long time, even before, you know, the restaurant sort of put its claim to fame on it, because the ingredients in it, so the mascarpone cheese and the eggs and coffee, are key staples throughout that region of Italy because it's very pastoral. It's the dairy belt of Italy, so it has all of those sort of ingredients, you know, at hand, ready to go. So it's something that I've grown up with, and I am a self-confessed tiramisu snob because once you've had it the way it's meant to be, it's very hard to go back.
0: I agree. Keep it simple to the classic ingredients. Don't muck around. Don't muck around and put extra stuff in it. It'll just muck it up. Yeah.
1: Yeah, I agree.
0: Yeah. Terrific to meet you, Melanie, and good luck with the book. We'll put that recipe for your tomato and goat's cheese crostata up on our website. And, yes, happy eating.
1: Thank you.
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0: Yes, indeed. Melanie Leonello was my guest, by the way, and her book is called Easy Italian Dinners from My Little Kitchen. It's got some yummy stuff in there. Deb in Perth says, it doesn't matter what sort of oil or fat you use, they're still very high in calories. Oh, yeah, Deb, come on. You know. Okay. Everyone talks about the NDIS, says my texter, which I totally understand, but no one's talking about aged care. I've been waiting 2 years for an aged care package. 2 years? I've spoken to other people who have waited nearly three. We could have a talk about this in the last hour of the program as to all the things that the budget did not touch on. Also, do you think there should be a national school lunch program and other issues that that are burning a hole for you, right, in issues of the day? Right, we've got the Mighty Challenge coming up, 1-300-800-222, 1-300-800-222. Lines are free. Grab one, 25 questions. You answer question 25 and you're the winner. Might as well be you.
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7: ABC News with David Rollins. UK Prime Minister Keir Starmer says he

0: has full confidence in his health secretary, following reports that he's planning to challenge him for the leadership. From London, here's Nick Parmeter.
1: Asked if Wes Streeting has told Sir Keir he would resign at a brief meeting Wednesday morning local time, the Prime Minister's spokesperson has told reporters the Prime Minister has full confidence in the Health Secretary. The pair met for less than 20 minutes a day after Sir Keir reportedly told his cabinet he intended to get on with the job of governing Britain. Multiple British media outlets have reported that Mr. Streeting intends to resign and challenge the Prime Minister as soon as Thursday. Amidst the flurry of speculation, both Sir Keir and Mr. Streeting were in attendance at the British Parliament to watch King Charles deliver the traditional opening of Parliament speech.
0: Shots have reportedly been fired at the Philippine Senate, and people were told to run for cover ahead of an attempt to arrest a top senator wanted by the International Criminal Court. It's not yet clear who fired the shots. The president of the Philippine Senate says law enforcement attempted to enter the Senate building and that there are no reports of casualties at this stage. Analysts expect China to have the upper hand during high-level talks between US President Donald Trump and his Chinese counterpart Xi Jinping. Trump has arrived in Beijing with the focus largely on the two countries' trade relationship following a tariff war at the end of last year. Graham Smith from the Department of Pacific Affairs at the Australian National University says the balance of power is tipped in Beijing's favour.
2: There's been a lot of talk about China having the upper hand, and certainly the American wish list is a good deal longer than the Chinese wish list. In some ways, if you look at what the Americans are saying, they've done their best to downplay expectations of what this will deliver. But certainly just establishing the relationship is what both sides are most to be focused on.
0: Prime Minister Anthony Albanese says he wants to see the government's newly unveiled property tax reforms legislated as soon as possible. The major changes to negative gearing and the capital gains tax discount were announced in the budget as part of measures the government says will help to get more young people into their first homes. The opposition says it will not support the reforms, while the Greens have indicated they support the changes in principle. Mr. Albanese says that discussions are underway across the parliament.
3: I'd like to see certainly the negative gearing and capital gains tax changes done as soon as possible.
4: So by July?
3: Well, I would like to see it done as soon as possible, but we'll talk across the parliament.
0: Early education advocates say they're disappointed there were no measures to tackle the significant cost of childcare in last night's budget. The budget does include a 3-day guarantee of subsidised childcare for eligible families, which came into effect earlier this year, and an increase of government-funded paid parental leave to 6 months. Georgie Dent, who's the CEO of parent advocacy organisation Parenthood, says the cost of childcare still remains a major issue for families.
5: We were disappointed that there were not any measures in this budget that actually go to the affordability of early education for families with young children. We know that for the 1.4 million families who have children in early education and care, the cost of childcare is often the second biggest expense after housing.
0: The inquest into the death of Claire Nowland, 3 years after she was tasered by a serving police officer in her aged care home in New South Wales, will be used to try and prevent similar incidents from occurring in the future. Adrian Reardon reports.
6: Claire Nowland was tasered by Christian White at a Cooma aged care home in 2023 while she was holding a steak knife and using a walker. The police officer was convicted of manslaughter in 2024 and a 3-day coronial inquest into the 95-year-old's death is now underway. The senior counsel assisting coroner, Sophie Callan, told the court that the inquest is not intended to further critique the conduct of those involved. The court heard the focus will instead be on systematic issues and how to de-escalate situations involving dementia patients to prevent a reoccurrence.
0: Victoria Police have arrested 4 men and seized 11 firearms during a series of searches across the state south. Warrants were executed in Lara, Gisborne and Thomastown, where a large quantity of drugs was also found. Police say imitation firearms and ammunition were also located. 4 men aged 19, 32, 38 and 54 were arrested and are expected to be interviewed.
7: Who will win the AI race? Has gambling become our national sport?
8: Questions. They've never been more important. So the one thing we'll never question is our duty to keep asking. ABC News.
4: keep asking.
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0: Yes, well, hello and how are you? Philip Clark with you on ABC Radio. This is Night Life and we're into the third hour of the program. Good to be with you. Thank you for joining us. 12:06. It's 10:06 in Western Australia. Hi, South Australia and the Territory. It's 24 to midnight. Right across the Pacific as well. We are being broadcast into Moresby and Samoa and Vila and Honiara. So, look, welcome aboard, everyone. If you're in Brisbane from 1am to 5am, you're going to lose your AM signal from 1 to 5 in Brisbane. Also, 1 to 2am in Canberra, you're going to lose the 666 AM signal too because of maintenance issues on transmitters. But the rest of the country should be just fine. 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So you'll be able to find that. 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All right, we've got the Mighty Challenge coming up. If you'd like to play, 1-300-800-222 is the number. Line's free if you want to grab one. Someone's got to win. It may as well be you. Make it that way. All right. Issues of the day in the last hour of the program. Well, gee, there's a lot to talk about this week, isn't there, with the budget, with what was in it and what was not in it. So you might have some more further thoughts about that. An issue arose today about a national school lunch program, which could be a huge relief for families struggling with the rising cost of living. I wonder whether you'd chip in to support it, a national free school lunch program. Maybe you'd have some memories of school lunches you want to share with us as well. Let's talk about that in the last hour of the program. And look, if there's anything else you want to raise too, very happy to talk about it. But in the meantime, if you're all ready, if you're all sorted and ready, then so am I. Yes, the Mighty Challenge. 25 questions, 5 categories. Our categories tonight are category number 1, spirits and liqueurs. Spirits and liqueurs. Category number 2, on the team. Category number 3, answers ending in F. That's F for Fred. Category number 4, halls and oats. Halls and oats. And category number 5, cooking. Right, spirits and liqueurs, on the team, answers ending in F, halls and oats, and cooking. Cameron from South Perth is going to kick us off. Cameron, g'day, how are you?
1: Yeah, me very well.
0: I don't mind seeing you in the opening bat. We need some new positions here, Cameron, so welcome aboard. What do you like, spirits and liqueurs, on the team, answers ending in F, cooking, halls and oats?
1: I don't know what halls are, but I'll have to go there.
0: Halls and oats.

0: It's someone I never hope to meet, and I'd say it's a bailiff.
1: Correct. Yes.
0: Oh, good.
1: The bailiff. Yeah. No, you don't. You don't want to meet. No, you don't want to. You don't want to run into the bailiff. No.
0: Exactly. No.
1: No, particularly when he's got, you know, a chain and padlock and proposes to lock up the property and you're not in it. No.
0: Yes. You won't be able to cook your dinner.
1: Well, that's the least, probably the least of your problems. Question number three, answers ending in F, or otherwise you can move somewhere if you like.
0: Oh, no. Well, I'm going well. I'll keep going with F. Yep.
1: Which French chanteuse was nicknamed Little Sparrow?
0: Little Sparrow. You might. It's got to be a lady. I think you got me there, Phil. Little Sparrow. No clues?
1: No good. You know there's not going to be a clue, Peter.
0: I'm very sorry.
1: All right, mate. See you later. Thank you anyway. 1-300-800-222. Heather from Nil. Hello, Heather.
2: How are you this evening?
1: I am extremely well. I hope I find you the same.
2: I was hoping to get onto the cooking because I've just finished my last batch of marmalade.
1: Oh, have you?
2: There we go.
1: Is this last? Will this last you for the year? Are you on a year's supply now?
2: Oh, more than likely, yes.
1: Oh, okay. Yes. Have you made them out of? Have you made it out of several oranges, Heather?
2: Clementines, kumquats, and Seville oranges.
1: Oh, wow! That's.
2: And the last batch was a little bit over the top. I added whiskey and ginger.
1: Well, how good's that?
2: I don't know. I don't know.
1: Hang on, Heather. Do you actually eat the stuff yourself or do you just give it away?
2: I eat a little bit of it, but most of it goes in a basket at the front door and people come and swap a jar out.
1: Oh, how good's that? How good's that? What do you mean you give it away?
2: Oh, well, most people put in a gold coin. Oh,
1: okay.
2: Yeah.
1: How many pots of marmalade have you made, Heather?
2: Well, this last lot is 8 batches and about a dozen jars per batch.
1: So about 100 jars?
2: Yep.
1: Wow. Okay. That's quite...
2: You're dedicated.
1: You are dedicated. You are dedicated.
2: I'm going to guess that it's Maria Pilaf.
1: Which French chanteuse was nicknamed Little Sparrow?
2: Maria Pilaf.
1: Not Maria Pilaf, Heather.
2: No, well, no. There you go.
1: There you go.
2: We're all dying like flies tonight, aren't we?
1: I hope flies die. I don't like flies. I'm usually very kind to all God's creatures, you know. But
2: except flies.
1: I don't understand the point of flies. What's the
2: I don't know.
1: I don't mind flies out in their natural environment, which is the bush far away from me.
2: The worst experience I had was I was crutching some sheep and my mother thought she'd come and rouse for me and she ended up having to go outside and throwing up.
1: Well, I'm not surprised. Crutching
2: no,
1: is...
2: No, well, I was a lot closer to the action than she was, but anyway.
1: it's a pretty gruesome procedure. All right, Heather, good on
2: all
1: you.
2: The best.
1: See ya, bye. No, that is not correct. Danny in Brisbane. Hi, Danny.
3: Good evening, Philip. How are you?
1: Evening. Yeah, no, I'm pretty good. I'm pretty good, really. Question number three, we're in. Answers ending in F for Fred. Which French chanteuse was nicknamed Little Sparrow?
3: Edith Piaf.
1: Not correct. No. Not correct. You know how much of a stickler we are. Leck in Borough. Hello, Leck.
4: Hello. Oh, I was just doing my teeth.
1: Yeah. Okay. Well, I'm sorry. Do you want me to leave you to clean? No, you've disappeared on me. Sorry, Leck. You've dropped out completely. Give us a call back, and we'll get you back. Loz from Lynham. Hi, Loz.
5: Well, hello there. I think that other bloke was pretty close, but I suppose he's having regrets.
1: Oh,
5: whereas this lady
1: nice.
5: Had no regrets. It's Edith Piaf.
1: Correct. Yes. Which French chanteuse was nicknamed Little Sparrow? It's Edith Piaf, not Diane Plaff or Edith Plaff, but Edith Piaf. Here's a good song.

0: Oh, come on. How good is that? Lars, Karen in Sydney says, I'm with you, Phil. There's no point to flies or mosquitoes for that matter. No. We could talk all night about this sometime if you want to give me a call, Karen. Lars, what do you want to do? What do you want to do for question four?
1: Just before, I'm going to get you hopefully to tell me the categories in a moment, but just going back, what was the word you used? Chantress.
0: Chanteuse.
1: How do you spell that?
0: C-H-A-N-T-E-U-S-E, a chanteuse. It's a French word for a singer.
1: Oh, well, I learned something new. Thank you for
0: that. There you go. Which French chanteuse was nicknamed Little Sparrow. All righty, question number four. We're in a category called Answers Ending in F. You can move, if you like, to On the Team, Spirits and Liqueurs, Halls and Oats, Cooking.
1: Halls and Oats, please.
0: Halls and Oats. Oh, that's nice from Ogden Nash. God, in his wisdom, made the fly and then forgot to tell us why. Very good. Question number four. Which breakfast dish, we're in Halls and Oats, okay, which breakfast dish was developed around 1900 by Swiss physician Maximilian Birchebenner?
1: Oh, gee. Well, it wouldn't be as simple as oats, but porridge or... Well, that would be in porridge for way longer than that. Is it like a specific brand or just a general description of a food type? Do you know
0: what? Oh, I don't answer questions, Loss.
1: Like breakfast cereal or cornflakes or something like that. Cereal.
0: No, not cereal. Not cereal, Loss. Thank you anyway. Not cereal. Jenny from Narre Warren. G'day, Jen.
2: Hello, Phil.
0: Question number four, we're up to. Halls and Oats. Which breakfast dish was developed around 1900 by Swiss physician Maximilian Birchebenner?
2: I think that'd be Bircher Muesli.
0: So the answer would be?
2: Bircher Muesli. No?
0: I'll give it to you, yes, because I don't want the Bircher in there. But he invented muesli, that's right.
2: Oh, I see.
0: Good old Max. Okay. Max, well, it's the sort of thing the Swiss would invent, don't you think? Muesli?
2: Something
0: you have to chomp through. It's vaguely and vaguely unpalatable.
2: Yeah. Well, I've heard of muesli, of course, generally, but when you said the name Bircher, I thought I've seen that on cafe menus and things like that.
0: Bircher, well, Bircher is the one that's soaked, isn't it? You soak it overnight. So in the,
2: yeah,
0: so
2: I it's think like, you're right.
0: It's like a really, really repellent sludge the next morning.
2: sounds appetizing.
0: Some people like it. I don't know why. I don't know why, Jenny.
2: No, I'm a porridge person myself, I must admit.
0: You're not?
2: I am a porridge person. Yeah, I love
0: porridge.
2: Oh,
0: yeah, porridge is good.
2: Yeah.
0: I don't mind porridge for breakfast, but I do find that it doesn't last you that long. You know what I mean?
2: Oh, really? Because it's supposed to have a really low GI and
0: it's supposed to stick
2: for the day. But maybe you're not eating a big enough serve.
0: Oh, Jenny, don't go down that path. Ray in the Bay says, really, Phil, muesli belongs to the feedback for Nettie. I agree.
2: Yeah.
0: I agree. Muesli. Marion in Leichhardt had muesli. Jason in Port Douglas had muesli. It's often on menus as Bircher muesli. That's true. Muesli defeats a spell check, says my texter. Probably does, actually. Question number five. We're in Halls and Oats, Jenny. But you can move to Cooking or Spirits and Liqueurs or On the Team or Answers Ending in F.
2: I think I'll give Answers Ending with F a go, please.
0: Okay, why not? My texter says, don't think that because you don't like it, no one else does. Well, I know lots of people like it. righto, question number five. Answers ending in F. In English, Jenny, what is the feminine singular reflexive pronoun?
2: Oh. Well, I'm going to say herself.
0: Correct. Very good. Yes. Yes, the feminine singular reflexive pronoun is herself.
2: Yep.
0: Jenny herself her.
2: That's right.
0: Me, myself, I.
2: I was just going to say that.
0: Question number five. Oh, no, hang on. Yep. Question number six. You've answered question number five. Okay, we're in. We've got answers N, E, and F, if you like.
2: Yep. No, I'll stick with that at the moment. See how I go.
0: Pityriasis capitis, or pityriasis capitis, is a medical name for which common condition?
2: Oh, good heavens. Oh. Would you be able to repeat the question?
0: I wish you wouldn't.
2: Oh, okay.
0: Pityriasis capitis. I'm sure I'm pronouncing this wrongly. But
2: yeah,
0: it mightn't help you anyway.
2: It doesn't ring a bell. So
0: it's a medical name for a common condition.
2: Common. Look, I'll guess dandruff.
0: Correct. Very good.
2: Oh, well.
0: Answers ending in F.
2: Had a bit of luck there.
0: Yeah. Now, Jen, that's good going. 1, 2, 3 on the trot.
2: Yep.
0: Good work. Well, there's one left in answers ending in F, if you like.
2: I'll give it a go.
0: Which legendary creature had the front half of an eagle and the back half of a horse?
2: Oh, and it ends with an F. Front part of an eagle.
0: Which legendary creature had the front half of an eagle and the hind half of a horse?
2: A sheriff?
0: No, not a sheriff.
2: Yeah, I didn't think so.
0: Thanks, Jenny.
2: Oh, well.
0: See ya.
2: Thanks.
0: Nice work. Good on you. See you next time. Scientists have uncovered evidence of a rare giant squid in Western Australia, says my texter. Thank you for that. is that how it's pronounced? I'm glad we got rid of it. Alexi from Wangaratta. Hi, Alexi.
3: Hi, how are you going?
0: Not bad. Question number seven, we're in. Answers ending in F.
3: Yep.
0: Which legendary creature had the front half of an eagle and the hind half of a horse?
3: Is it a hippogriff?
0: Correct. A hippogriff. Yeah. Hippo means horse, doesn't it?
3: I don't know.
0: Yeah. Okay. That's it for question seven. That's it for answers ending in F. So we've got Halls and Oats cooking on the team. Spirits and liqueurs. Up to you, Alexi.
3: Spirits and liqueurs.
0: Spirits and liqueurs. Hi, Diana from Woodnilling, by the way. No, got your text loud and clear. Spirits and liqueurs. Question number eight. Despite the urban legend that it was made with deer's blood, which brand of liquor declared in 2018 that it was vegan friendly?
3: No idea, sorry.
0: Okay. Thank you. Keith from Busselton in WA. G'day, Keith.
4: G'day. How are we?
0: I'm all right, yeah. Hope your day's been just fine. Oh, I see.
4: What was the question again? Please?
0: Spirits and liqueurs were in, Keith. Despite the urban legend that it was made with deer's blood, which brand of liquor declared in 2018 that it was vegan-friendly?
4: Well, look, I would not have a clue, so I'll just say good night and God bless you.
0: Thank
4: Bye-bye.
0: You, Keith. God bless. Indeed. Jane from Homebush had the hippogriff. Ros from Blackburn had the hippogriff. Ray in the

0: He's got the right answer. Yes, good. Joyce from Perth. Yes, correct. Dinah from Darling Point was all over dandruff. Someone said, is that word the first word called psoriasis compared to? I don't think that's how it's pronounced. I think that's another condition. I think that's PSO, isn't it? This is P-I-T-Y. We've got lines free if you want to grab one. Dave from Perth. G'day, Dave.
1: How's things, Phil? How are you?
0: I'm all right, yeah. As long as I don't get any more tricky pronunciations, I'll be good.
1: I've got no idea about this answer. Hello?
0: Yeah, I'm here. Despite the urban legend that it was made with deer's blood, which brand of liquor declared in 2018 that it was vegan friendly?
1: No idea, mate. Just say wild turkey.
0: Why not? No. Wild turkey was not made with deer's blood. Thank you, Dave. See ya. Bye-bye. Okay, lines are free if you want to grab one. RG from Beverly Park says, Phil, are you getting my text? Yes, RG, I am. There you go. Robin, no, that's not correct. Karen from Mullumbimby's got the right answer. Barb in Perth says, porridge is disgusting. I've hated it all my life. Now, no matter how much syrup or honey is added, it's a grey sludge. I've refused it for 66 years. It makes me ill seeing other people eat it. Muesli's okay. Okay, Barb. I think if you've got to that ripe old age that you are, Barb, I think you're entitled to say, I'm not going to eat it. That's it. Katrina from Lake Tyres Beach has sent me a most intriguing entry about the primary pollinators of the cacao tree, which produces chocolate. They're tiny flies. Oh, biting midges. Okay, so the point being that if it wasn't for flies, we'd have no chocolate. Okay, all right. Anna from Clayton. Hello, Anna.
2: Hi.
0: We're in spirits and liqueurs. Despite the urban legend that it was made with deer's blood, which brand of liquor declared in 2018 that it was vegan-friendly?
2: I don't know how to pronounce it, but I think it might be Glenfiddich or Glenfinch or something.
0: Oh,
2: like
0: no.
2: That.
0: Yeah, the whiskey. Glenfiddich. No, it's not Glenfiddich. Yeah. Eh? No,
2: oh,
0: no.
2: Yeah,
0: thanks.
2: Right.
0: Thanks, Anna. Bye-bye. No, it's not. Steel cut oats are awesome. Ask Norman Swan next time he's on. Actually, that's serendipitous because Norman Swan is joining us next week on the program. We'll ask him. No, steel cut oats, they're just the oats that are minced up really finely, aren't they? Makes it even more sludgy. Not a big fan of those either. 1-300-800-222 is the number. Nathaniel from Wollongong. This line's free, by the way. Grab one. Question 8. Spirits and liqueurs, Nathaniel. Despite the urban legend that it was made with deer's blood, which brand of liquor declared in 2018 that it was vegan-friendly?
3: Hi, is it Jägermeister?
0: Correct, it is. Jägermeister. Yeah. I know about it. I don't think I've ever tried it.
3: I have tried it a fair too often.
0: It's what? Oh, you've tried it too often. Okay. One of those. Question number 9. We're in spirits and liqueurs. You can stay here or move if you like.
3: I'll stay here.
0: In Italy, what would you traditionally find floating in a shot of Sambuca?
3: Black licorice?
0: Not black licorice, no. Sorry, not black licorice. Nick from Williamstown. Hi, Nick.
4: Hi, Phil. How are you?
0: Pretty good. Question number 9, spirits and liqueurs. In Italy, what would you traditionally find floating in a shot of Sambuca?
4: I'm not sure. It's not a trick question. It's not a flame.
0: No, it's not a flame, Nick. No. Thank you. No, it's not a flame. Jim in Campbelltown. No, it's not that either. Anybody else here? Harry in the Bay's got the right answer. What about Christian on the Gold Coast? G'day, Christian.
5: How are you, mate?
0: Not bad.
5: You got me. I called for Yagi. I'm going to have a clue, and I'll just go for the old Mexican. Is it a worm?
0: It's not a worm, no. No, that's the tequila bottle, I think, isn't it? Okay.
5: Yeah, I know.
0: Thanks, Christian. Good on you.

0: Lots of people are texting in worm. No, it's not a worm. In Italy, what would you traditionally find floating in a shot of Sambuca? Malcolm from Bunbury in New South Wales. G'day, Malcolm.
1: Hi, Phil. How are we doing?
0: Good, yeah. What do you reckon? Chris in the Southern Water says, would you find a pizza floating in? No. And Chipper on King Island says, would you find a fly, Phil? Well, you could. In Italy, what would you traditionally find floating in a shot of Sambuca?
1: Well, I've had the flaming Lamborghinis before, which is the plain ones, which jazzes it up a bit, but I think the town is that's a coffee bean.
0: Correct. What we're after, yeah. You would find a coffee bean. I think traditionally there are three.
1: Yeah, your vanilla ones, yeah, that's my favourite.
0: Yeah. Lorraine says, how can anyone hate porridge? We love it with sultanas, banana, maple syrup, milk and a dollop of cream. Okay. No, I don't hate porridge. I just...
1: It's got a real bowel-scraping goodness about it.
0: Thank you, Malcolm. That's right. That was kind of detail that we didn't need, but, you know, but it's there anyway, and now we can't unhear it.
1: Well, there's no profanities or
0: No, it's very important. A good bowel scraping, as you put it. Question number 10. We're in spirits and liqueurs, but you can move to Halls and Oates cooking on the team. Up to you.
1: I'm feeling a bit comfortable in the spirits on the area, so,
0: Spirits and liqueurs. All right. Kahlua originated in which country?
1: Jamaica. It's in Bahamas somewhere. It's somewhere in that area. I suppose Jamaica.
0: Not Jamaica. Sorry, Malcolm. Thank you, mate. No, it's not Jamaica. Marie from Naruma. Hi, Marie.
2: Hey, how you going?
0: Pretty good. We're up to question number 10. Spirits and liqueurs. Kahlua originated in which country? What's not Jamaica?
2: Well, I do like Kahlua in my coffee, and I think it has like a little red Mexican type hat on it, so I'll say Mexico.
0: Correct.
2: I think you're
0: right, actually. I think the bottle does have a little Mexican hat on it.
2: It has. It's got a little Mexican hat on the lid. And it's really nice in coffee.
0: Probably.
2: And also, birch muesli, as far as I know, is specifically, it's a raw muesli as opposed to a toasted muesli.
0: Yeah.
2: And you have it wet. You soak it overnight with your sultanas and stuff, and you have it cold in the morning. A bit like your chia seeds and your grape apple into it. So it's not crunchy. It's like a soft way of having your muesli.
0: Oh, okay. So you don't have to champ your way through it like a horse in a bag of oats.
2: You don't chomp, chomp, chomp, chomp. No. It's softer.
0: Oh, okay.
2: Anyway, there you go.
0: Question number... I've never seen so many texts about steel-cut oats. People are really into them. Okay. Little Brother Trucker says, cream, honey, you're uncouth people. Porridge should only have butter and cinnamon sugar added.
2: Oh, my goodness.
0: Oh, come on, little brother. You've got lots of people with milk in there, don't they? Are you allowed to have milk? Yeah. Karen from Mullumbimby says, breakfast cereal is rubbish. What about bacon, poached egg and avocado with a drop of sriracha for me? Oh, yeah, well, I think I'll have breakfast with Karen, I think. That's right.
2: Oh,
0: we can't have the bacon, though. You're not allowed to eat bacon anymore. It's very sad. A rule best obeyed in its absence, Marie. Question number 11. We're in spirits and liqueurs, if you like.
2: What else do we have?
0: On the team, cooking, Halls and Oats.
2: Let's go with cooking.
0: Cooking, why not? Okay. Question number 11.
2: Yep.
0: The Maillard reaction results in which visible process when heating food?
2: Okay, I've got no idea, but I guess sickening.
0: Not thickening. not thickening.

0: No. Thanks, okay. Marie. See ya.
1: Thanks.
0: Bye, Marie from Naruma. No, that's not correct. Ian from Dover in Tassie. G'day, Ian.
2: Good morning, Phil. You're having a good show tonight.
0: Thank you. Thank you. Hey, by the way, you know when the dog inspector was coming to your house?
2: Been today, yes.
0: Oh, yeah. Did that go all right?
2: Yeah, I made a couple of blues, but that's all right. Oh, that's okay. Why she was here.
0: Yeah, okay. So you've been wrapped over the knuckles and allowed to continue.
2: Yeah, it didn't get put in the back of the car and taken away, no.
0: Oh, good. That's good.
2: That's what I thought. I was trying.
0: I've been worried about you ever since you told me that story. I thought.
2: I felt your anxiety just floating through the air. Yes.
0: Yeah. Oh, I'm glad. I'm glad. Yeah. No.
2: The problem was that sometimes I try to drive.
0: Oh.
2: Not drive a motor car. I try and pick where we're going to go, and I don't know.
0: No, you wouldn't. No.
2: No.
0: I don't want to be in a car when you're driving, Ian. I really don't. I'd rather
2: the dog bark once for left and twice for right.
0: Yeah, no, I'd rather the dog drive. I wouldn't mind if the dog was driving, but not you. question number 11, cooking. The Maillard reaction results in which visible process when heating food?
2: The Maillard reaction.
0: Not much. Actually, it's probably not a lot of joy asking you questions about visible processes.
2: Oh, no, but this is only...
0: You remember it, though. You'd remember.
2: Yeah, I remember it. I used to like cooking. I still do cook a little bit.
0: Oh, in that case, you would have done this.
2: Yes, I would have done it. Maillard reaction is when moisture leaves the thing you're cooking.
0: Nah. That's a lame answer, Ian. You know it.
2: It's a poultry answer. That way I've got a
0: poultry.
2: Duck.
0: Poultry. Exactly. See ya. Bye. 1-300-800-222. Joey is from Coffs Harbour in New South Wales.
3: Philip.
0: Hello, Joey. Question number 11. Cooking.
3: We're in cooking, okay, not just food.
0: No, we're in cooking. The Maillard reaction. Results in which visible process when heating food?
3: Eating or cooking?
0: Eating. No, sorry, did I say? No, heating. Heating. Heating with a H.
3: wasn't he a hardware guy, that bloke? H for a Hudson or something?
0: That's anyway. Right. Actually, that was. That was. Now you're reminding me now. That was, yes.
3: Yeah. H. Sorry. My guess, is it like bubbling, boiling?
0: No, not boiling. Nope.
3: Cheers, eh?
0: See ya. Bye. No, it's not boiling. Hand that man a... What was that spanner advertisement? Seed cramp spanners, wasn't it? You can't hand a man a grand a spanner? 1-300-800-222 is a number. Baroni from Adelaide. No. My texter says, why can't we eat bacon? Of course we can eat bacon, but it is said to be by... nutrition people we talk to on the program. Oh, I don't know. It's supposed to be not that great for you. Joel from Brisbane says bacon's fine, but I heard that ham is carcinogenic from the smoking process. Well, it's not carcinogenic, but bacon, ham, all those processed meats, you're supposed to eat in small quantities, if at all. I'm just saying what the experts say. As I said to you, it's probably a rule best observed in the... in the breach. Sam from Harvey. G'day, Sam.
4: Hello. Hello.
0: Cooking, Sam. The Maillard reaction results in which visible process when heating food?
4: Could you repeat the question?
0: The Maillard reaction results in which visible process when heating food?
4: Choking.
0: What is it?
4: Choking?
0: Not choking, no. Sorry, Sam, no, not choking. Greg from Gladstone. G'day, Greg.
5: G'day, how you going?
0: Pretty good. Question 11. The Maillard reaction results in which visible process when heating food?
5: Is it stirring?
0: No, not stirring. Nope, it's not stirring either. Faru from Essendon. G'day, Faru. Hi, Faru.
6: Hi, it's Drew. Sorry, Andy.
0: Hello. Sorry. Have I missed?

0: your name? Faroo, is it?
1: Drew.
0: Oh, Drew. Sorry. G'day, Drew. Question number 11. The Maillard reaction results in which visible process with heating food?
1: Yes, I know this because I studied my VCE chemistry. Shout out, Ms. Dixon. The Maillard reaction is the browning of food.
0: Correct. Yes. The Maillard reaction is the browning or caramelization of food, which results in very heightened flavors. It's why you usually brown meat before you cook it.
1: Okay.
0: Or brown a steak. You'd brown a steak. Question number 12. We're in cooking. You can stay there, otherwise you can move. You can go to On the Team, Spirits and Liqueurs, Halls and Oats, or stay in cooking.
1: We'll stay in cooking.
0: Cooking. What's the common name for the cooking ingredients? NaHCO3.
1: NaHCO3. Na is sodium, H will be hydrogen, CO3 will be carbonate. So I think that'll be sodium bicarbonate.
0: I'll give it to you. Yes, it's bicarbonate of soda. That's right. Very good. All right. You've remembered a lot from your chemistry lessons, Drew. Excellent. Question number 13. We're in cooking, if you want.
1: Let's stay in cooking.
0: The name of which egg-based dish comes from a French word meaning blown?
1: The name from a French-based dish that means blown. It's a good question. I'm going to guess Hollandaise.
0: Not Hollandaise, no. Thank you, Drew. Good on you. See you later. Not Hollandaise, no. Lisa in the mountains had browning. Yeah, food tech one is browning of the cooking item. Oh, by the way, the H for a Hudson. Listen up.
2: Say Hudson. Hudson with a H.
0: That's right. Hudson with a H. we're not wishing to reignite the debate over H and H either. Marion in Leichhardt says Elvie's Butcher, which moved this year to Concord, has bacon they make without nitrates. It's fabulous. Yeah, oh, I think that's probably healthier for you in that case. George from Melville. G'day, George.
3: Hi, Phil.
0: We're in cooking. The name of which egg-based dish comes from a French word meaning blown.
3: Boy, it's a hard. Egg-based dish, French.
0: Name of which egg-based dish comes from a French word meaning blown.

0: studies on various foods that cause cancer of the bowel. Smoked foods do not cause bowel cancer, according to him. No, well, I'm not saying they do. I'm not, you know, wouldn't take advice from me, Vicky. It's just that when we talk to food experts about what's a healthy thing to eat, they all, almost to a person, they've always said processed meat's no good. Yeah, I mean, I certainly eat processed meats. Love them. Michael from Perth. G'day, Michael.
1: How you doing, mate?
0: Pretty good. The name of which egg-based dish comes from a French word meaning blown?
1: I'm going to go with the safe bet, but I was really tempted on a bit of an unknown, but I'm thinking quiche.
0: A quiche. No, it's not a quiche. Thank you, Michael. No, not a quiche. Lynn from Balga. That is correct. Stephen Tokemore, no. Joan from Geelong says, Phil, if you eat your daily oats, your biome will always be healthy. Important for your gut function. Suzanne, that is correct, yes. Jeff the Truckee, no. Chris the Nightwatch, no. Chris says, I browned my lamb shanks before cooking my lamb and quince tagine tonight. Oh, that'd be good. Nico in Cairns. Hello, Nico.
2: Hey, g'day, Phil. How are you?
0: Pretty good. Question 13 we're up to. The name of which egg-based dish comes from a French word meaning blown?
2: I think it's souffle.
0: Souffle is correct, yeah.
2: Hey, yeah, got it.
0: Remember, you've got to do this on your own there, Nico, so we might just leave that for a second. You really have to do the challenge on your own, otherwise it's not going to work. Mike from Osmond says, no, no, no, Phil, it's not bacon or other pork foods per se. It's when nitrates are added to keep them pink. Most Italian meats, such as prosciutto, are nitrate-free. Irene says, bacon mayo might not be bad for us, but it's really bad for pigs. yes. Yes, I guess that's right. Joe from Mount Dandenong. Sorry, Joe. Hi.
3: Okay, so how are you this morning?
0: Yeah, pretty good. Pretty good. Yes, don't raise it in a discussion group with pigs. That's true. Question 14. We're in cooking, but you can move, if you like, to halls.
3: Let's stay in cooking. I've got sticky fingers tonight from honey.
0: Oh, okay. Very good. In cooking, what does EVOO stand for?

0: Louise from Launceston. Hi, Louise. Line's free, by the way. 1-300-800-222 if you want to grab one. Hi, Louise.
1: Hi.
0: Hello.
1: Hi.
0: All the birds in the trees. What do you reckon? Cooking. In cooking, what does EVOO stand for?
1: Oh, goodness. I think I caught in on the... Oh, I was going to say meringue and I was wrong.
0: No, but, not meringue. No, it's a souffle. In cooking, what does EV for victory, OO, EVOO, what does it stand for?
1: It's extra virgin olive oil.
0: Correct. Yes. EVOO stands for extra virgin olive oil.
1: I got one.
0: Good on you. That's a good fat. Ray in the Bay says very chaste olive oil. Yes, not just a virgin, an extra virgin. Trish says, "Is this the correct number? You're not acknowledging me." Well, Trish, I'm sorry. We do get a lot of texts. Phil, what about those handmade salamis? Are they still considered not healthy? Oh, you mean the ones that you make at home? Yeah, look, I don't know. I don't know. 1-300-800-222 is the number. Louise, question 15. Well, two left in cooking, if you like. Otherwise, we can go Halls and Oats, Spirits and Liqueurs, or On the Team.
1: Oh, geez. I think I might change to Halls and Oats.
0: Halls and Oats. In which Queensland town would you find the Australian Stockman's Hall of Fame?
1: Okay. No, I don't know.
0: No good. All right, Louise, thank you. Ben from Esperance. Hi, Ben.
2: How you are, mate?
0: Pretty good. Question 15. Halls and Oats. In which Queensland town would you find the Australian Stockman's Hall of Fame?
2: Did you say Queensland town?
0: In which Queensland town?
2: Yeah, that's in Longreach, isn't
0: Correct.
2: It?
0: Correct, it is. Yes, it's in Longreach. That's right, Longreach. The Stockman's Hall of Fame, isn't there? There's a Qantas Museum, I think, too, in Longreach, isn't there, where they started too. Question 16, Halls and Oats, if you like.
2: What were the other two options?
0: Spirits and Liqueurs, On the Team, or Cooking?
2: Let's try Cooking again.
0: Cooking, back to Cooking. Question 16. Last one in Cooking. What French name is given to the cooking method where food is vacuum sealed and then cooked in a water bath?
2: That is sous vide, isn't it?
0: Sous vide, I think. Sous vide.
2: Yeah.
0: Correct, yes. You put the food in a plastic bag and then dunk it in not very hot water. Apparently it produces excellent results.
2: There you go.
0: Chris in the Southern Water says the best ever Italian pizza, prosciutto rocket basil with a dash of tomato pizza sauce on top. Really? Is that the best you can offer? Come on, Chris. I don't think you've lived. Phil, life's way too short to not eat bacon. Well, I think that's right too. I think that's right. Ben, question 17. We've got Halls and Oats, Spirits and Liqueurs, or On the Team. Up to you.
2: Is On the Team sports?
0: On the Team is just the category, On the Team.
2: Right, yeah, we'll give that a crack.
0: On the Team, question 17. 9 questions left. Hole set, flat, and goalkeeper are positions in which Olympic team sport?
2: Hole, set, flat, and goalkeeper. I don't know. It might be handball. They have a goalkeeper, don't they?
0: Is that your answer?
2: Yeah.
0: No, not handball. Sorry, Ben. No, not handball. Pearl from Darwin. G'day, Pearl.
3: Hello, Phil. How are you going?
0: Good. Question 17. On the Team, hole, set, flat, goalkeeper are positions in which Olympic team sport?
3: Oh, I'm not a very sporty person. Did I hear you talking to Ian from Dover?
0: Yes.
3: About his guide dog?
0: I did. I was talking. He had a guide dog inspection. Hang on, do you have a dog?
3: No. Well, I do. I have too many dash hounds.
0: Yeah, I know.
3: No, I don't have a guide dog. I was thinking, if you ever go, is his dog a Labrador?

0: I don't know. I think it is.
1: Possibly, yeah.
0: They're usually labs, aren't they? Yeah.
1: Oh, I was just going to tell people, if you ever go to a rescue centre to rescue a dog, don't get a Labrador.
0: Why is that?
1: Have you seen how many of their owners go blind?
0: Stop it. Question 17. I'm moving you along.
1: Okay.
0: On the team, hole, set, flat and goalkeeper are positions. positions in which Olympic team sport?
1: I have a guess, and I'll also say a bacon and egg McMuffin is really good in the morning, homemade. I've no idea, Phil. Volleyball.
0: Not volleyball.
1: Okay.
0: I agree with you about the bacon and egg McMuffin,
1: yep,
0: too.
1: Mm-hmm. Oh,
0: on a brioche bun, even better.
1: Oh, yes.
0: See you, Pearl.
1: Okay, no.
0: Bye-bye. On a brioche bun. Oh, yes. Nicole from Manly. G'day, Nicole.
2: Hello. How are you going?
0: Good. Question 17. We're up to on the team, hole, set, flat, goalkeeper are positions in which Olympic team sport? It's not handball, it's not volleyball.
2: Okay. I'm thinking hole, set.
0: No, hole, set, flat, goalkeeper.
2: Hole, set, flat, goalkeeper.
0: All right, Nicole, we'll have to move on. Peter from Stirling in Perth. G'day, Peter.
3: How are you going?
0: Not bad. Question 17. Hole, set, flat, goalkeeper are positions in which Olympic team sport?
3: I only know one sport, or I can think of one sport that I don't know anything about, and that's water polo.
0: Is that your answer?
3: Yes.
0: Correct. Yes, it is. It's water polo. There are positions in water polo called hole, set and flat. I don't know what they. I don't know where they play. Goalkeeper's obvious, I guess.
3: Yeah, it's the only sport I didn't know a thing about, and that's so that was the obvious choice. Well, a choice.
0: Mm. Joey from Coffs Harbour says, if I had a choice between a French dish cooked in a plastic bag and some bacon, I reckon bacon would be the winner every single time.
3: I'll tell you something.
0: I can see your point, Joey. Yes, sorry, Peter. Go on.
3: Oh, I'll tell you something about oats. I last year was found to have high blood glucose levels.
0: Oh, yeah.
3: I went to see a dietitian,
0: mm-hmm.
3: and she said, "What do you have for breakfast?" And I've had oats for breakfast for decades.
0: Yeah.
3: And she said, "Bad."
0: Oh, really?
3: Well, she said bad because I had oats with some honey and some blueberries. So she said, if you are going to have oats, stir some peanut butter through it or have

0: based around protein. So she said, if you're going to eat oats, stir some peanut butter through it, or and sprinkle some nuts on it.
1: Oh.
0: And that will kind of balance out the carbo, because oats are basically carbohydrate and they'll turn to sugar when you eat them.
1: You can put a lot of chopped bacon in there as well, I guess, Peter, couldn't you?
0: Yeah,
1: you I mean, could. I'm just saying.
0: Oh, absolutely. Or a fried egg. No.
1: Good. A fried egg's not going to no good.
0: Well, she actually told me I should have a great breakfast is bacon and eggs.
1: It is. It is a very good breakfast. Yeah. There's a reason they go. There's a reason that bacon and eggs is bacon and eggs, because it's a really good breakfast. And it lasts you all morning too. Yeah.
0: Yeah. Well, she was along the lines of what was in it, wasn't in it, namely that there's no carbohydrates.
1: No carb and mostly protein. Yeah.
0: Mostly protein. Yeah.
1: Proteins and fats. Hey, question number 18. We're in on the team.
0: Yep.
1: Staying there?
0: Yeah, I'll stay with that.
1: Where are you? Oh, you're in Stirling in Perth.
0: Yeah, I'm walking the dog, actually.
1: Oh, okay. You might be right with this one. Liam Duggan and Liam Baker are the current captains of which AFL team?
0: Oh, Carlton?
1: Oh, no. I think I even tried to help you out there, but I don't normally help people. Peter, but no, that's not correct. It's not Carlton. Graham in Perth. G'day, Graham.
2: G'day, Philip.
1: Liam Duggan and Liam Baker are the current captains of which AFL team?
2: West Coast Eagles.
1: Correct. Yes, the West Coast. Oh, dear.
2: I'll stay on the team, thanks, Phil.
1: Staying in on the team, question number 19. What's the maximum number of players allowed on the field in a field hockey team?
2: 11.
1: Correct. Very good. That's nicely done. Yes, 11 is the maximum number you can have on the field per team.
2: I'll stay on the same category, please.
1: Someone said, how can you have a brioche bun with a bacon and egg McMuffin? Of course you. Bacon and egg. Oh, it's very good as a brioche bun. Staying in on the team, question number 20.

0: last year's tariff war. Graeme Smith from the Department of Pacific Affairs at the Australian National University says both countries are under pressure to come away with an agreement.
1: It's very different circumstances. The war with Iran's going on, and there's a truce, if you like, between China and the US over the tariff war that they had that reached extraordinary heights. They were tariffs of over 100% on most products. So it's a fairly crucial meeting for both sides.
0: A burst of gunfire has rang out in the Philippine Senate, where authorities have tried to arrest a senator wanted by the International Criminal Court for a charge of crime against humanity. With more on this developing story, here's the BBC's Gigi Ann.
2: Witnesses describe scenes of panic inside the Philippine Senate in Manila, where multiple gunshots were heard and people were told to take cover. Armed Marines were earlier seen entering the building, though officials say it remains unclear who fired the shots or whether anyone was hurt. The incident centers on Senator Ronald De La Rosa, also known as Beto, the former police chief who led Rodrigo Duterte's war on drugs from 2016. He's wanted by the International Criminal Court on charges of crimes against humanity over killings linked to the crackdown, which left thousands dead.
0: Back home, and the leader of the Federal Greens has suggested her party will help Labor pass its property tax reforms, despite thinking they're underwhelming. Greens leader Larissa Waters says the government's newly unveiled plans to limit negative gearing and reduce the capital gains tax discount don't go far enough to discourage property investors from buying up housing. Senator Waters says she supports changing the current tax settings.
3: They have created the housing crisis that have locked whole generations out of home ownership. So we do want them to go further, but we haven't seen their legislation yet. So we'll take a look at that. And you know, if it's a step forward, well, that will factor into it.
0: First Nations advocates say proposed changes to child protection laws in the Northern Territory fail to address underlying issues. New legislation under the Care and Protection of Children Act were introduced to the Territory's Parliament on Wednesday, which the government says will place safety above all other considerations. First Nations organisations disagree with that view, saying the proposed changes are dangerous and water down existing laws. Ben Grimes from the North Australia Aboriginal Justice Agency says the problems lie within the government.
4: This is a distraction to try to provide a quick fix solution by changing a few lines of legislation and ignoring the deep problems and underperformance within the department.
0: Collingwood AFL coach Craig McRae has given his assistant Hayden Skipworth a glowing endorsement for the vacant role at Carlton. Alexia Pescher has more.
5: 24 hours after Michael Voss announced his resignation from the Blues, the list of candidates to replace him has started to form. Collingwood assistant Hayden Skipworth is a name that has come into the conversations, having been at the Pies since 2020 and part of the 2023 Premiership. Pies coach Craig McRae believes his assistant is ready to take on the leading role.
6: Just his strategy is really good, his people management is really good, the way he owns a room, he's really well organised, he's so curious, he's always bettering himself. He's got a lot of experience now.
5: If Skipworth does apply for the role, it wouldn't be for the first time, having gone through the process to replace Adam Simpson at the Eagles in 2024, but was unsuccessful.
0: ABC News.
7: Who will win the AI race? 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
8: 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ABC News. Keep asking.
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Yes, well, hello, and how are you? Philip Clark with you on ABC Radio. This is Nightlife, and we're into the last hour of the program. Very good to have your company, and thanks for joining us as well. 1-300-800-222 is my number. 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

0: 0427 92702. We're about to finish up the Mighty Challenge. Then into our issues of the day. It's 6 past 1, 6 past 11 in WA, 24 to 1 in South Australia and the Territory. And we are right through the Pacific as well. So hi to everyone in Tonga, Samoa, Honiara and Port Moresby as well. And if you're listening around the world, hello to you too. All righty, we've got a few questions left in the Mighty Challenge. And then our issues of the day. Look, there's a lot of things coming out of the budget which you might want to have your say about, and very happy to. Does it bother you that the government has flatly broken a promise? Or do you think, to use the words of Ross Kittens, there are some promises that shouldn't have been made in the first place? A lot of people think, yes, well, the government will get away with this because a lot of people think this is a good thing to do. I wonder what you make of it. 1-300-800-222 is the number. There's a push on for Australia to embrace the idea of a national rollout of school lunches. Australia is one of the few high-income countries in the world where students are not provided with a free meal each day at school. Do you think it would be a good thing? There's a not-for-profit program in Tassie that does about 20,000 odd healthy cooked lunchtime meals to students every week. Would it be a good idea to have it everywhere? It might bring back memories of your own school lunches. You might care to share some of that with me too. I could talk to you about the delights of a Chelsea bun. Speaking of delights, there are plenty of people texting in about baked beans. What about this one? Mike from Ferntree Gully says, at risk of making you hungry, Phil, try grainy, thick-cut wholemeal toast, butter it, place a decent amount of chopped parsley on top, then ham, baked beans, then grated cheese, tasty cheese on top. Oh, that'd be very good. That'd be very good. Richard says, I'm having cold baked beans right now. And tuna. Frank says, Mel Brooks knew all about the benefits of baked beans. Remember Blazing Saddles? Oh, yeah. Oh, dear. All right. We have to finish up a small thing called
1: The Mighty Challenge,
0: where we're up to question number 20. Bob from Greenacre. G'day, Bob.
2: G'day, Phil. How you doing?
0: Not too bad. What's that?
2: You made me hungry.
0: Yeah, I know. I made myself hungry. I've made myself hungry. Now, what do you want to do here? We've got on the team. Oh, no, we were left with this question, weren't we? Setter, outside hitter and libero are positions in which team sport?
2: Could you say that again, please?
0: Setter, outside hitter, libero are positions in which team sport?
2: Gee, I don't think I've heard of them before, but I'll just give a guess and say hockey. No,
0: it's not hockey. No. Thanks, Bob. Thank you, mate. See ya. Bye. Line's free if you want to grab one. 1-300-800-222 is the number. There is a clue in the question. Setter, outside hitter, libero are positions in which team sport. Mark from Meadowbank. G'day, Mark.
3: How you doing? You know, it's great to have the fantastic ABC News across the break where we sometimes used to slip into a radio-free black spot. So thanks for that.
0: Oh, good.
3: And as you say, the clue, well, you know,

0: Question 21. We're in on the team. We've got one left there. Otherwise, we've got two in Spirits and Liqueurs and two in Halls and Oats.
1: I will go with the team one.
0: On the team, question 21. Which English soccer player has played for Real Madrid, LA Galaxy, and Paris Saint-Germain? Or Saint-Germain?
1: Which current?
0: Which English soccer player has played for Real Madrid, LA Galaxy, Paris Saint-Germain?
1: I'll just have a punt at Beckham.
0: Correct. David Beckham. Very good. Only four left here, Charlie. You could snag this. We've got two in Spirits and Liqueurs and two in Halls and Oats.
1: Yeah, what a choice. We'll go with the Halls and Oats.
0: Amanda from Busselton says this. Amanda says, beans, beans, beans, good for the heart position. The more you eat, the more you fart. The more you fart, the better they feel. They eat baked beans with every meal. Oh, and bacon. Thank you, Amanda. We'll keep that in mind. Charlie?
1: Yep?
0: Question 22, what do you want to do? Spirits and Liqueurs, Halls and Oats?
1: Halls and Oats.
0: Halls and Oats. Question 22. Which state produces around 50% of Australia's total oat crop?
1: Geez, it'd have to be... Queensland?
0: It's not Queensland. Sorry,
1: mate.
0: Charlie. Thanks, mate. Bye-bye. See you later. No, it's not. Die from Mandurah. Correct. Yes. Steve the truckie. G'day, Steve.
2: Good evening, Phil.
0: Question 22. Halls and Oats. Which state produces around 50% of Australia's total oat crop?
2: I owe you an apology just quickly.
0: Oh, I doubt it, but go on.
2: But for the Coburn thing the other week, mate.
0: Oh, yes.
2: I got you real good.
0: You did.
2: WA's my guess, mate.
0: Correct. Yes, which state produces around 50% of Australia's total oat crop? It is Western Australia. All right, question number 23. One left in Halls and Oats, otherwise you can move to Spirits and Liqueurs.
2: Oh, much of a muchness. Stay where we are.
0: All right, Halls and Oats, last one. Which former model has been married to Mick Jagger and Rupert Murdoch?
2: Picture of face.
0: We're in a category.
2: Jerry.
0: Yeah, we're in a category called Halls and Oats.
2: Jerry Hall.
0: Correct. She's singing the backing vocals here.

0: make of that what you will, Steve. Question 24. I only got two left here. Spirits and liqueurs. You can win this. Okay. Which spirit do a Moscow mule and a Bloody Mary have in common?
1: Vodka.
0: Correct. Vodka. Well, okay.
1: I've been here once before and I've fallen in a heap.
0: All right. Drummers, please. Steve the Truckee, for question 25 and to win, Spirits and Liqueurs. Chapter 1 of Treasure Island mentions which spirit in an old sea song?
1: I'm going to take a guess at rum.
0: I would too, because that's correct. Steve, you got, as soon as I saw that question, I thought he'd be right with this one.
1: I don't know Treasure Island very well, mate, but yeah. I guess. Yeah.

0: Yes. Yo ho ho and a bottle of rum. Very good, Steve. All right, mate, thank you. Don't go anywhere. Just hang on and we'll get some details from you and get this out to you. Maria had rum, Anne had rum. Connie had rum, Joyce from Perth had rum, Steve and Tokemore, good. Jim in Campbelltown, yo ho, yes. Bob from Bunbury and about 50 million others on the text line also had rum. Nice work, everyone, and a very good challenge.
1: Nightlife with Philip Clark
2: on ABC Radio.
0: Yeah, issues of the day. Well, there's plenty around and there's plenty out of the budget. You might have some views about elements of the budget too. You might, I don't know, are people agitated by the broken promise? It's a classic broken promise, isn't it? Mind you, they wouldn't be the first government to break a promise. Do you reckon they were punished for it or not? 1-300-800-222. We could talk about that. Also, school lunches. It's a fact that Australia is one of the few high-income countries in the world where students are not provided with a free meal each day at school. Would you chip in to support a national free school lunch program? There's a pilot program going on in Tassie. The School Food Matters lunch program was launched in 2020 by a woman called Julie Dunbabin. Caters for about 60 schools across the state. Free meals are largely funded by the government. Food insecurity is a growing problem within Australia. Makes it a problem for a lot of families to provide regular healthy meals. What do you reckon? Good idea? Bad idea? Would you like to pay for it? 1-300-800-222 is the number. Or you might have something else you would like to talk about as well. Love to talk with you. 1-300-800-222 is the number. Alex says, evening, Phil. Thanks for the program. The state and federal Labor governments are champions at wasting monies collected and for lying about taxes on rental properties. They should be charged with perjury. It's just not good enough to mislead the public the way they have. Okay, anybody else on board with that? Or you might have a different view. 1-300-800-222. Lines are free. Grab one. Here's Credence.

0: Yeah. work the drum kit, Creedence Clearwater Revival, and the Midnight Special. It's a beauty. It's an old song, but beautifully done too.
1: Issue of the day.
0: Issues of the day. Yeah, John says, wasn't it Tony Abbott who said there were core promises and non-core promises? No, it wasn't Tony Abbott. It was John Howard, I think, who said that. I think I'm right in saying that. 1-300-800-222 is the number. School lunches, yes. Chipper says, I boarded at Assumption College in Victoria in the 80s. I couldn't eat a meat pie for 5 years after leaving. Foul. Jeannie on the sunny coast says, Phil, my grandmother, who lived to 97, used to boil bacon, then flour it before cooking in oil. Delicious. I've never heard of that. Well, you still do it, but we don't boil the bacon. Oh, you flour the bacon and then fry it in oil. Okay. Well, it could be good. 1-300-800-222 is the number. Plenty of things to talk about. Of course, the budget, obviously. The idea of a national school lunch program. What do you make of it? Would you chip in to support it? There's a lot of school food insecurity around. Would it be a good thing? Obviously, plenty of school

could probably afford to do it themselves, but for those that couldn't, Robin says we had to buy our lunch or take your own or starve. Good idea, though, to have free lunches. dear. My texter says, I wouldn't support this unless they get the same lunch I had at school, a stale Vegemite sandwich and a floury apple. Builds character. Lorenzo from Fulham Gardens, no, I didn't see that. There was a big protest in Adelaide against Premier Malinauskas chopping down hundreds of trees in the parklands for live golf. No, I didn't see that. Give us a call, Lorenzo, and tell us about it. 1-300-800-222 is the number.

0: Where are we? Bob from Greenacre. G'day, Bob.
1: G'day, Phil. This is one close to home. My nephew is the current school principal of Endeavour Sports High.
0: Oh, yeah.
1: But before he went there, he went to a less affluent area. Mm-hmm. He was school principal at Belmore Boys.
0: Oh, yeah.
1: Now, he noticed there was a bit of jigging going on and whatnot, and he put on, wasn't a very affluent area, and they put on school breakfasts.
0: Oh, yeah.
1: And he found that his kids were turning up for school a lot more readily. Some of them were going without food.
0: I think this is common, and I think it's more common than we think.
1: And Jim, nephew found the money from the thing, but a lot of teachers put their hands in their pockets to bring food to school.
0: Mm.
1: And it's always the way. My sister-in-law was teaching at Wiley Park Girls High, and they had something similar for a little while, but you had to, every beginning of every year at school, she'd get myself and our relatives around, and we'd paint the inside of her homeroom, because it would always be a bit graffitied because they didn't have the big fences around it that they do now.
0: Yeah.
1: All schools have got fences, and they've stopped a lot of mayhem taking place out of school hours.
0: Yeah. Yep, fair enough. On you, Bob. Thank you.
1: One other thing, Phil.
0: Yeah.
1: Circumstances alter cases, and that's what I think about politics. It does suit me for Labor to do it. But there's a lot of things happen around you that you've got to change, and, you know, we've got a couple of wars happening that aren't very kosher.
0: No. Okay. All right. Thanks, Bob. We'll see what others want to have a say too. Thank you. Appreciate the call. 1-300-800-222. Bruce in Mandurah says marriage vows are promises too. How's the divorce rate going? Give Albo a break. Things change. Okay. Where are we? Peter from Rolleston in Perth. G'day, Peter.
2: Yes. Good evening. Agree with the previous caller about the breakfasts at school to encourage the kids to come. My mother was a school teacher originally, and that's been going for several years, so a lot there. The main issue I have is the way that the

0: on sporting broadcasts, and that's not going to happen.
1: No. And it appears that the FIFO situation only gives more people the opportunity to involve in it because they're sitting in a room on their own with a reasonable pay packet.
0: Sitting around with a reasonable pay packet on the phone, exactly.
1: Yeah.
0: Thank you, Pete. We'll see what others want to say about that too. But yes, the day the budget came out, late morning, the government released their response at last to the gambling inquiry report, which they'd been sitting on for a very long time. Lisa, in the Blue Mountains, you might have something to say about that. Lisa, g'day.
2: Hi, Phil. No, I'm actually sick to death of hearing all about the budget.
0: Yeah, that's all right.
2: So I wanted to talk about the kids' lunches at school. Years ago, when I was a casual teacher in Western Sydney area, and doing playground duty, I would talk to the kids, and so many of them didn't have any lunch and also hadn't had any breakfast. So I took to taking around a big bag full of fruit. But I imagine that's pretty not PC these days because, you know, it might poison them or something.
0: No, well, I agree with you. I mean, like, there'd be all sorts of, I don't know. It seems to be one of those things, you know, you could only run into trouble.
2: Exactly. So I really endorse the fact of bringing back those meals.
0: Yeah. Yeah, in primary schools in particular.

0: If you starve, if you come to school, no. You know what kids are like, exactly.
1: Yeah.
0: No. Good on you, Lisa. Thank you.
1: Thanks, Phil.
0: Good on you. Bye-bye. 1-300-800-222 is the number. How does horse racing survive without gambling, says Stephen Tokenwall. Well, it wouldn't. I mean, horses, there would be no horse races without gambling because that's what horse racing's about, is it not? Kay in Fremantle, yes, I totally believe school lunches in some areas is required and I'd fully support state or federal funding with it. The trouble is with feeding kids at school today is that every kid's different. They all got wild, not all of them, but some of them got allergies. They can't eat nuts, whatever. So it's just in the too hard basket. Oh, I think not like in my day when we used to get milk in the morning at lunchtime. You get chips or toasted sandwiches, not worry. Gee, toasted sandwiches. The only things I remember from the tuck shop when I was at school were you could get a pie or a pasty, but they used to run out pretty quickly. Otherwise, there was a run on, which was my favourite, which was a buttered Chelsea bun, which was basically a big raisin bun with pink icing on the top and coconut. Of the kind of really healthy food these days, which you'd get run out of town for. But, gee, I love those. They were good. Cecilia in Ararat. G'day, Cecilia.
2: Good morning. I'm ringing about school lunches too. In most schools that I've teaching. I'm a casual relief teacher.
0: Oh, yeah.
2: Have breakfasts of some sort.
0: Oh, do they? Okay.
2: Not really. This is in Victoria anyway. Like yeah. Something
0: this
2: like
0: this is primary school schools or high
2: yeah,
0: schools?
2: Yeah. Oh, no, high schools have it too. Some high schools have it. Yeah. And especially for junior high school kids. But I really support the idea of lunches because when you know, most of the time lunch is supervised, teachers walk around, they eat it inside and difference in the different lunch boxes is just so different, and you know, and how much, and some of the really good lunches are left behind, and some of the other kids are eating a wrap of jam or something. And if you have a meal, they'll all sit down and eat it. Like often, schools will have a cook. They'll do some cooking together, and they'll sit down and eat the meal. They'll all eat it. So if there's a meal, a healthy meal provided in the middle of the day, it's not so bad if they don't get a good one when they get home.
0: Yeah.
2: Because if they haven't got a good lunch, they haven't

0: like two cereals or something that
1: Okay.
0: and milk, and it's like it's so embedded in Victoria, the milk has school milk written on it, so
1: Oh,
0: that
1: okay.
0: like you couldn't nick a couple of pints of milk and take it home because you'd open the fridge and have school milk written on it, provided for Victorian schools or something like that.
1: Oh, okay,
0: And
1: so most
0: the
1: schools what
0: purple carton.
1: so most schools would have a couple of boxes of cereal and some milk.
0: Yeah, oh yeah,
1: Yeah.
0: varieties, like yeah,
1: Yeah.
0: and toast, something like that, and fruit,
1: Yeah.
0: yeah. And most schools will have fruit, some fruit for a fruit break. But I think if you could give them one decent, solid meal in their stomach at lunchtime, and if at least they're getting healthy food. I used to take fruit into the classroom for kids who didn't have it. Like I'd have a fruit basket in the classroom.
1: Yeah.
0: It came from us. That came through food bank to the school, and I just used to collect it from the canteen and that. But they'd have it, that came with the breakfast club thing. And
1: Yeah.
0: So
1: Okay, that's interesting. Thanks.
0: And I reckon Pete's right, spot on about the gambling and the ads and that. And that's probably a lot of reason why a lot of kids don't have a lot of food.
1: Yep. I
0: So
1: know.
0: the
1: Gambling
0: macaroni
1: sucks
0: got
1: up a lot of money
0: all the families,
1: out of family incomes. Yep,
0: and
1: absolutely.
0: it's not seen as a disease. It's seen as a somebody being really weak or indulgent, but an addicted gambler is just the same as any other addict,
1: Exactly.
0: and the families suffer the same way, and to
1: Fair enough.
0: advertise it. Can you imagine having heroin advertising on television? Not very likely.
1: No, but there are similarities, aren't there? There are. Thanks,
0: Okay, thanks,
1: Cecilia. Good
0: Philip.
1: on you.
0: Thanks.
1: Bye-bye. Yeah, there are similarities. Philippa from Sydenham. G'day, Philippa.
2: Good evening, Phil. Silly, she really speaks the truth. Our Aussie mums are just wonderful. There is a new system, though, in all schools. If you've got a bakery near you, you can have leftover bread donated with the air fryer. All you need to do is pat it, spray it with a spray bottle, a roll, throw it in the air fryer for 2 minutes. It comes out hot and crusty as though it's just been baked. I hate food waste. At the RMIT, our wonderful students came back with a gold medal from Germany. So we're at the top. Now, on top of that, if you want good bacon, how can you go past the Australian pork growers? We have grass-fed pork. We don't have to add anything to it, and you can buy it in our supermarkets.
1: Hey,
2: Did you know
1: Philippa,
2: that?
1: you tried this idea that someone's texted in saying that you can boil the bacon, then flour it, and then fry
2: Why go through all that rot when
1: it?
2: you've got the sun, you've got the grass, you've got the best farmers? Learn, people. We've got the best here in Australia. Use it. Why go for imported stuff? Phil, did you know that big slab when I tried
1: When
2: to
1: you
2: buy some Jarlsberg in a supermarket and I looked at it carefully and I asked the person, excuse me, where does the cheese come from? Oh, this is American. I said, that's fine for American, but guess what? We've got the Australians making the best dairy. Now, I actually
1: Well,
2: made that
1: just back on
2: statue.
1: bacon though, Philip.
2: Oh,
1: I think you'll find the vast bulk of bacon that's eaten in the country is imported.
2: If you go through, we actually sell the best Australian pork through our company here in Victoria.
1: Oh, okay.
2: Go and have a look, and it is grass-fed, and you can thank
1: Oh,
2: our farmers.
1: I'm not.
2: Through the drought and everything, we still have the best.
1: Not doubting you about
2: Now,
1: that.
2: listen, the budget.
1: Yes.
2: I think Mr. Chalmers has sat down in camouflage, understanding that when he gets back in through the House of Reps and the Senate, they're going to find out they're going to have to wheel and deal, just like Mr. Trump. And he's gone with the huge split in the highway, looking at those who do not work but live off assets, are having a grand old time compared to those who work like we did teaching, doctoring.

0: you know, in the airlines, you'll find that we've worked terribly hard and paid the top tax price, while these people who have assets, unlike our Indigenous, who don't have assets, and that they've grown through the land through centuries, they're getting the least of. So let's make it, like Mr. Chalmers said, a more equitable system.
1: Okay.
0: Now, on top of that, there's one complaint. I've just heard a recording of the news yesterday. I rang and complained to the ABC. I don't like, Sam was doing an interview with a chap who was saying, we're fearful of going to the mosques. And I said, well, I was listening to that, and the chap said, the incident in Bondi, that was not an incident, it was a massacre.
2: It was.
0: Is the right terminology. And I complained to your ABC today because they're relaying a politician, which is why I rang the Speaker's house today, asking the Speaker to remind every politician in Australia, and I don't care which party they're from, they are all on the public purse because we've voted for them.
2: Yep.
0: But please be aware of the language you're using. NECAP is not one of them.
2: Thank you, Philippa. Appreciate it. You might have some thoughts about some or all of that. Rosa says Tasmania started the free school lunch program. Yeah, no, they have. It's going very well. That's what sparked our interest, Rosa, and the reason for raising it too. John says, here's a novel idea. How about parents supply the lunches? Yeah, I know. AJ makes the same point. Once upon a time, parents took care of their children. Go figure. Yeah, I know. But there's a lot of pressure on a lot of families these days, and it doesn't always work out like that. Christine in Adelaide says there's lots of free breakfasts provided at schools in Adelaide too. James in Perth. G'day, James.
3: G'day, Phil. How are you going?
2: Pretty good.
3: That's good. Gambling.
2: Yeah.
3: Absolutely disgusting that, well, for a start, they shouldn't advertise it. It's ruining a lot of people, like they should do with cigarettes. But a couple of things. The main one point that I'm going to bring up shortly, but I think it's fine. It's hypocritical that they advertise gambling and then they, as what they would call duty of care, tell you that it, they warn you that it's dangerous.
2: That's right. That's right.
3: They're just ticking the duty of care box, Phil.
2: Yeah.
3: Now this is the main point.
2: It's like the T's and C's announcement, isn't it? Everyone knows that no one's listening.
3: Exactly. Now this is the main point I want to raise.
2: Mm.
3: Now, when you're watching the footy, all around the grounds, there's a sign of an advert of betting agencies. Do you know the green one?
2: Yeah, I do. Yeah.
3: You know what it's called?
2: Oh well, I do. I don't want to mention it on air. Go on.
3: Well, can I?
2: No.
3: Okay. All right. These are overseas betting agencies.
2: Yeah, I know.
3: So why do we advertise? Why do we allow Australian people to bet on overseas agencies and feed them with revenue?
2: I agree with you.
3: when they should be banned and it should be all local.
2: Yeah. Well, there's two issues there. I mean, but look, it's this whole business of online gambling and on-air gambling is rotten from the top to the bottom, isn't it?
3: It is. It is. But I find it disgraceful. Sorry, just to go back to my closing point, that we're complaining about we need horses, we need gambling to make money. But if I could wave a wand, get rid of the overseas, promote local if you want to promote anyone, and then you'll get more revenue locally and don't send it over to the countries across in other countries.
2: Yep. All right, James. Thank you, mate.
3: Phil.
2: Thank you. And what do you reckon about that idea? 1-300-800-222 is the number. Rod, sorry, you've been waiting on there. Rod, hello.
4: Oh, good day, Phil. I changed my mind from my original topic. I want to talk to you about nutritionists and bacon.
2: Oh, yeah.
4: Many years ago, I was working at a different transport company than the one I work in now.
2: Mm-hmm.
4: We had a nutritionist come in, and she told us that bacon and eggs and toast, coffee or cup of tea in the morning was a good breakfast to set us up for a long 12-hour day stint behind the wheel.
2: Yeah.
4: And I said, great, well, I'm going up to Andy's to get an egg and bacon sandwich.
2: Yeah.
4: Which was the roadhouse next door.
2: Mm.
4: She said, oh, no, you can't have one of them. And I said, excuse me? I said, do you really think my stomach knows the difference between whether I'm having this bacon, eggs and toast out of a brown paper bag or off a white china plate? She told me bacon and eggs on toast on a plate was okay, but an egg and bacon was not. From that day on, I have taken absolutely 0% notice or interest in anything in nutrition that has told me about what I should not eat.
2: Well, that's your loss, Rod. However, I agree. There cannot be any difference between a bacon and egg roll and a bacon and egg and toast on a plate. Surely.
4: That's what I said to her. My stomach didn't know whether I ate it out of a brown paper bag or off a white china plate.
2: Yeah.
4: So, consequently, what nutritionists have to tell me about food, I take no notice of it. I like the flavour of it and I eat it.
2: A properly made bacon and egg sandwich, as we know, Rod, is a thing of beauty, and also it's also a beautiful thing to eat. But however, Rod, I've got strict views about it because I reckon it's not often made that well. For example, Rod, you shouldn't make the bacon and egg sandwich with the egg too runny because otherwise, when you bite into it, down your wrist it goes everywhere. You lost half the egg.
4: I agree with you,
2: hopeless. I reckon the egg should be mainly pretty firm. Point number two.
4: Don't flip it over for too long.
2: Yeah. Point number two, not too much bacon. Otherwise, when you bite into it, right, you pull it away from your mouth, you pull out half the contents as well with half the bacon. So, you know, there
4: bacon's got to be crispy.
2: Yeah, exactly. And the bacon, yes, has got to be crispy. I agree. Yeah.
4: And
2: why aren't we in charge? Aren't we in charge, Rod?
4: Well, I don't know. And remember what I told you last week about barbecue and the steak sandwich. You can always dip the bread in the egg, whisk the egg up first, make the French toast, and just make the bacon in the middle.
2: Yeah, that'd be good too.
4: that's even better. Guaranteed, the egg's not going to run when you bite into it.
2: Oh, gee, I'm going to have one on the way home now.
4: Oh, I know what you're going to do with it, you know. Now you're going to make some French toast, and make some bacon in the middle, aren't you? Report back to us tomorrow night about how.
2: Get off, Rod. All the best jobs here are gone. All right.
4: See you later.
2: Bye bye. 1-300-800-222 is the number. Robin says a trucker's breakfast: toast, sausages, bacon, tomatoes, eggs, and baked beans. Still the best. Yes, I received an SMS today. Says Carol, Crown Casino Melbourne is now available online. Oh dear. Yes. Little brother trucker says Australia is one of the richest countries in resources in the world. We do not need money from gambling. Even local agencies. Brian from Maitland. G'day, Brian.
1: How are you going?
2: Not bad.
1: Yeah. My thing with this budget was a bit of a blunt instrument. I think there's people who are negative here, multiple properties, some up to 100.
2: Mm.
1: Others might just have one. And I think that's we're throwing the baby out of the bathwater here. Maybe some legislation just for the multiple would be better rather than just dump the whole lot.
2: You're saying what? You're saying you'd leave it in place for what? How many?
1: Just for one.
2: Oh, for one. Okay, yeah.
1: One property, not multiples.
2: Yeah.
1: I still thought and tried to bring this in two elections in a row and was rejected. And I think that's the problem, is that Australian people voted against it.
2: Well, when you say that, I mean, Bill Shorten, he ran with it, didn't he? But whether or not people were voting against Bill Shorten's negative gearing reforms, or whether they were voting against Bill Shorten, is a moot point, isn't it?
1: It's true.
2: You know, the Labor Party's own post-campaign research report, you know, when they looked at it, found that, you know, the personality of Bill Shorten, unfortunately, I mean, this is a horrible thing to come to grips with, but that was a thing, and that was a thing in the campaign. People didn't warm to him, and that was a problem for them.
1: Yeah.
2: Okay. All right. Thanks, Brian. Good on you. 1-300-800-222. Jason from Earlwood. G'day, Jason.
5: Ah, good evening, Phil. I'm wondering if when you did your planning for tonight's show, was your goal to make me really hungry? Because it worked.
2: I'm going to have something on the way home, I can tell you. I'm just
5: I'll join you.
2: Because I'm thinking about my fridge already. I haven't got any bacon in there, so I've got to think of a route home which will get me one of these. I really need a bacon and egg roll, like now.
5: I don't think I've heard one of your shows that has mentioned so many ingredients in so many wonderful ways for a long time. So I do thank you for that. But I'm wondering something else. School lunches or breakfast programs.
2: Yep.
5: I wonder, could we not, and I don't know how the practicalities would work, but could we not include the preparation and the making and the serving of such a program part of the curriculum?
2: Yeah.
5: I mean, I recall in year 7 or 8 or something, decades ago, doing home economics.
2: Yeah.
5: And my mind was enlightened because all I'd ever grown up seeing was mum serve a plate of food in front of me, and I had no idea how she made it.
2: Yeah.
5: And then suddenly I was given the tools and some supervision, and one sometimes equaled two. We could be educating our young kids and probably over the long term changing culture so that instead of a generation growing up having prepackaged chips and muesli bars,
2: yep,
5: you know how to put a meal together, even if it's not flash. Surely something is better than nothing. I don't know how the practicalities would work out, but surely if schools are about education, and I'm all for the feeding of the students, I think they're there, why not? And then I also wonder, for those who are doing the bean counting and perhaps arguing that it's going to cost too much, well, could we not factor in the long-term health benefits and what the cost of...
2: Yeah, I agree.
5: ...helping people in their later age who haven't had good nutrition versus this is an option.
2: Yeah, exactly. And also, I mean, if you improve school performance, you quite frankly improve the productivity of the whole country. You know, you do, you know, in the longer
5: exactly.
2: term.
5: Exactly. So it's kind of a win-win, isn't it?
2: I would have thought so. I would have thought so, Jason. Appreciate the call. Thank you. I'm sorry for making you hungry. I've made myself hungry as well. There's Peter in Rockhampton, just back on Broken Promises. Peter in Rockhampton says, there's hardly been a comment on the LNP in Queensland breaking its core promise on no new stadiums for the 2032 Olympics in Brisbane, and then almost immediately after them being elected, a $3 billion stadium in Victoria Park was announced. Also, the broken promise by the LNP of rebuilding of the $4.5 billion Paradise Dam on the Burnett River near Bundaberg that hardly raised a ripple. Yeah, well, look, Peter, you're right to raise these things, and you can do it for both sides of politics everywhere. Both sides of politics broke promises. The Joe Hockey budget back in, what was it, 2014, broke promises. Both sides of politics do it. I wonder whether it has so much currency these days. And in northern Tasmania, so much fruit's left to rot everywhere. Why isn't some of this channeled to schools? No, a fair point too. A fair point as well. In year 7 and 8, my teacher and a few of us kids organised free morning tea, toasties, rolls, etc. in the shelter shed. And in primary school, we started Pancake Day every Wednesday. So there are ways. Look, there are ways to do it. And by the sound of it, there are schools are kind of... in an ad hoc way, doing a lot of this as well. Principessa says, I'm lying in the dark here in bed and my

0: Nelly Furtado and I'm Like a Bird. Yeah, good stuff. News coming up, but Francis Leach is after that. G'day, Francis. Hello.
1: Good morning to you, mate.
0: What is happening in this big world other than bacon and egg sandwiches, Francis?
1: Oh, yeah, I'm going to have to hold off for that, mate.
2: Oh, you'll be thinking, though.
0: You're snookered for at least a few hours.
1: Yes, exactly. Work up an appetite. Scotty Goodings, a TV freak, is going to be joining us to talk TV. I've been enjoying this great series on Netflix. It's a Portuguese series called Gloria, and it's a Cold War series set in the early 70s. Mm-hmm. And we're going to talk about spy and Cold War TV.
0: I love spy movies. Love Cold War. I love that. That's great.
1: This one was made in 2021 and flew under the radar, but someone recommended it to me, and it's set in Portugal during the Cold War. It's a very different take on things, but I'm absolutely deep in it, so we're going to talk about that. It's called Gloria.
0: We're always after good suggestions here. Okay, Gloria. Okay.
1: And check it out also for its beautiful set design, and if you do like a bit of 70s fashion and 70s upholstery, plenty of it.
0: Where is it on? Netflix, you say?
1: Netflix. So we're going to do that. And also, of course, we've got a four quiz coming up. And plus, we're going to talk about the FIFA World Cup and why the prices to go to the States to watch it are so blooming high.
0: Brutal. All right, Francis, have a good show. You and I'll talk tomorrow. Here's the news.
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7: ABC News with David Rowlands. Chaos has erupted at the Philippine Senate after gunshots were heard and security forces attempted to enter the building, causing widespread chaos. Asia editor Karishma Vias has the story.
8: The shooting occurred in the legislature after a top politician wanted by the International Criminal Court said his arrest was imminent. Former police chief Senator Ronald De La Rosa faces crimes against humanity charges at the ICC related to the country's brutal war on drugs. De La Rosa was the main enforcer of ex-Philippine President Rodrigo Duterte during the campaign that led to thousands of deaths. He has denied involvement in illegal killings.

0: Karishma Vyas, ABC News.
1: US President Donald Trump has touched down in Beijing for the first trip to China by an American president since Trump was last there in 2017. Jono Wakeley has more.
2: The main focus of Donald Trump's talks with Xi Jinping will be their tense trade relationship. US officials have said the leaders are expected to agree to set up forums to ease mutual trade and investment, while China is expected to announce purchases related to Boeing airplanes, American agriculture, and energy. Meanwhile, delegations from China and the US have been holding trade talks in South Korea ahead of the president's arrival in Beijing. Chinese media described the 3 hours of talks as candid, in-depth, and constructive exchanges.
1: Ukrainian President Volodymyr Zelensky says at least 6 people have been killed in a massive daytime Russian drone attack on the country. Mr. Zelensky says at least 800 drones targeted 20 Ukrainian regions, with dozens of people wounded, including children. The prolonged barrage began mid-morning and lasted for hours, hitting the capital Kyiv, the western city of Lviv near Poland, and the port of Odessa on the Black Sea, among other population centres. Reform UK says it's talking with Britain's Parliament watchdog following reports that its leader Nigel Farage was being investigated over a breach of the rules for accepting a donation without declaring it. Farage has faced allegations that he failed to declare a $9.3 million donation from a cryptocurrency investor. Reform UK says that it was a personal, unconditional gift and that no rules were broken. A suitable aircraft has been secured to bring home Australian and New Zealand passengers who were on board a small cruise ship infected by hantavirus. Harry Buttonshaw reports.
3: 5 Australians and 1 New Zealander were evacuated from the ship on the Spanish island of Tenerife off West Africa and taken to the Netherlands on Tuesday. The outbreak, which was discovered on board the Dutch-flagged vessel around a month ago, has killed 3 people, with another person in a critical condition. Health Minister Mark Butler says the Australian and New Zealand passengers are in good health and spirits, but has admitted the repatriation of the group has been difficult. They'll quarantine in Perth once they return, with experts moving to reassure people they pose little risk to the community.
1: There are concerns that changes to property tax announced in Tuesday night's federal budget will increase rents. The Albanese government will wind back negative gearing and the capital gains tax discount from the 2027-28 financial year, a move which it says will rebalance the country's tax system. Senior lecturer in property economics at the Queensland University of Technology, Dr. Lyndall Bryant, says that renters will be adversely impacted by the changes.
4: There's 75,000 new households moving into existing housing. And what happens to those 75,000 households of renters? There's no new product for them to move into, and so rental prices will, you know, likely increase just because the weight of demand that's going to be in the rental market.
1: A man accused of planning terrorist attacks in Perth has been charged with more offences. David Webber has the details.
5: Jason Joseph Michaels was arrested earlier this year and was charged with multiple offences, including preparing for a terrorist act, possessing ammunition and failing to store a firearm properly. Police alleged he planned attacks on state parliament, police headquarters and mosques. The 20-year-old has appeared in Stirling Gardens Magistrates Court via video link and new charges were read out. Mr. Michaels has now been charged with possessing child abuse material, violent extremist material and bulletproof clothing, and 2 counts of trying to seek objectionable material. He's due to face court again in July.
1: And former Wallabies coach Eddie Jones has been suspended for 6 weeks and handed a salary reduction by his employers, Japan Rugby, after incidents of verbal abuse. This is ABC News.
6: Who will win the AI race? Has gambling become our national sport?
7: Questions. They've never been more important. So the one thing we'll never question is our duty to keep asking. ABC News. Keep asking.
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10: And good morning and welcome to Overnights here on ABC Radio. Francis Leach with you on this Thursday morning. Hope your Friday...

And Thursday are going to be good ones. I'm going to make sure that you're going to have a good time this morning because we're going to play the four quiz straight up. Give us a call, 1-300-800-222, 1-300-800-222 to play, or you can SMS through 0437-774-774. Once again, four different topics. I try my best to mix them up and have some fun with them and see if we can get you to answer three consecutive questions. If you answer three consecutive questions, you go into the win bin and you might pick up a prize from the cupboard and walk away with a big smile on your face to start Thursday. So get on the line. Let's play it now. The four quiz, 1-300-800-222 or SMS 0437-774-774. Let the Stones put the key in the ignition. Start me up.

0: The Stones from Tattoo You. Over 45 years ago. Yeek. Start Me Up. Doesn't mean that they're stopping anytime soon. They've got a new album coming. It's called Foreign Tongues. It's just about to be released. I did have a sneak listen the other day. Not bad. Not bad for a bunch of 80-year-old blokes. So, yeah, keep an ear out for that new Stones album coming very, very soon, if that's your thing. ABC Radio Overnights, Francis here for Trevor. 1-300-800-222 to play the four quiz, or you can SMS through on 0437-774-774 to play. Let's jump into it.
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0: Get on the phone. Let's play the quiz, the four quiz. So there are four topics that we're going to use this morning, and they are imaginary drum roll there. Thank you very much. I'll drink to that. So theme there about alcoholic drinks. I know Phil did something similar today. Great minds think alike and all that sort of stuff. Giants of history. Some giants of history. TV classics. Australian TV classics.

0: it's the same for those of us living in Melbourne and along the coast there, I'm sure. Would you get many fogs? I don't think you get many fogs in South Perth, would you?
1: Occasionally, you know, about two or three times a year we might get a very light fog.
0: Yeah, nothing like what they've had in Victoria over the last few days. All right, mate, well, you get the pick of the board. So you can pick from any of our four topics this morning to start us off. I'll drink to that. So a question about alcoholic drinks, really, what you might have at the bar. TV classics. I can ask you a question about a TV classic. Or you can go with the year 1990, a question about something that happened that year. Or Giants of History. What do you think you'd like?
1: Giants of History, please.
0: Giants of History it is. Okay, well, let's start you off with this.
1: Would be nice to take home a magnet.
0: Okay. Let's see if we can get you there. Question number one, Giants of History. Which iconic world leader uttered the immortal words in 1933, "There is nothing to fear but fear itself"?
1: Roosevelt.
0: It was FDR in his inaugural address in 1993 at the depths of the Depression. Well done. Excellent work. So you picked up your first win there with question number one. Now you have to pick another category here, Cameron, now that you've done a history question.
1: I can't say on history.
0: No, the rules are we move through the categories so that we challenge you across the board. So what would you like? I'll drink to that. TV classics, 1990. What do you think?
1: TV classics
0: it is. All right. This is a question about Australian television. Which long-running Australian soap opera, which began in 1981, featured regularly a famous wombat as a character on the show? Do you remember the show?
1: No, but a wombat.
0: A wombat.
1: I'm going to say Skippy, but I don't think that could be right.
0: No, it wasn't Skippy. But good on you, mate. Enjoy a rug up there in beautiful Geelong, and thanks for playing.
1: Good on you. Thank you.
0: See you, mate. Cameron there, all the way from South Perth, currently in Geelong visiting his family. 1-300-800-222 to play the four quiz as we go to Eric, who is in Melbourne. Hello, Eric. Welcome to the program.
2: Hi, Francis. Just a few things from last night. Lou Reed once said that the Cowboy Junkies version of Sweet Jane was better than his own. He actually said that.
0: Yeah. Well, it's a great version. Now, do you know the answer to this question, Eric? Do you know the answer to this question? What is it?
2: It's a country practice.
0: It is a country practice. The wombat was a regular feature.
2: Last night you said Joan Kerner stopped being premier in February 93. That's wrong. She's voted out in early October 92 by Jeff Kennett, the Liberal National Party. She retired from Parliament in 93.
0: Thanks, Eric. Let's just stick with the quiz today and keep our focus here. What would you like to do next? Would you like to do four quiz TV classics you've done, the year 1990, I'll drink to that, or Giants of History?
2: I'll go year 1990, please.
0: Okay, year 1990. What were you doing in 1990, Eric?
2: Working.
0: Yep. Okay. Fair enough. Can you tell me who told the whole world in 1990 that you can't touch this?
2: MC Hammer.
0: It's all right. It was MC Hammer.
3: You can't touch this. You can't touch this. You can't touch this.
0: I could just see you doing that dance in that video that he did, Eric, in a pair of parachute pants.
2: No, it was an all right song, but I wouldn't, you know, I can dance a bit like that. Sampling a bit of Super Freak by, I forgot who did Super Freak.
0: Rick James.
2: Rick James, that's it.
0: The original Super Freak. Well done. Okay, you've answered that question. So I got two from two. For your third, and to go into the win bin, you need to choose from Giants of History and or I'll drink to that.
2: I'll go Giants of History, please, Francis.
0: Giants of History it is for you. Which American aviator became the first woman to fly solo across the Atlantic Ocean?
2: That'd be Amelia Earhart, I think.
0: It was Amelia Earhart who did that incredible journey in 1928 when she flew across the Atlantic Ocean and travelled as a passenger rather than the pilot. But she still did it, became the first one to fly solo across the Atlantic Ocean in 1932, I should say, from Newfoundland to Ireland, and became the first person to fly solo from Hawaii to mainland United States. And she disappeared over the Pacific Ocean near Howland Island with her navigator, Fred.

0: Noonan during the world flight attempt, when she was trying to fly around the globe. So, and the mystery is they've never discovered where she crashed.
1: No, do you know what year she disappeared?
0: Yeah, it was in 1937.
1: Yeah, right. Oh, thanks, St. Francis.
0: Well, on you, mate. Thank you for answering three, and we'll put your name in the wind bin and see what happens.
1: Yeah, thank you then. Bye.
0: Thank you, mate. 1-300-800-222 to play, or 0437-774-774. Well done to Sue in Ingleburn, who knew a country practice, as did Baronia in Adelaide, and Chris in Southern Waters, Jeff in Cromwell, and Chipper in King Island. All got that one as well on the SMS, 0437-774-774. Hello, Charlie. How are things in Mount Druitt this morning?
2: Pretty quiet.
0: Yeah, what have you been at? What have you been doing?
2: I worked earlier, and then I went to the club and had a few ales.
0: Fair enough. Nice way to spend the evening. Now, which one of these topics would you like to start with? TV classics, 1990, the year 1990, Giants of History. No one's been game day. Well, you've had a few drinks. You might want to go and do I'll drink to that. Or a question about alcoholic drinks.
2: How many alcoholic drinks topics are there?
0: There are four topics, and you've got to pick. You've got to pick one to start.
2: Yeah, I'll go with the first one.
0: Okay, so you want to go with TV classics?
2: Yes.
0: Okay, all right. Well, we've got one question left in this category. Here we go. I want you to listen to this piece of audio, and you've got to tell me the name of the character from this Australian comedy sketch show, and also the name of the show, which was a huge hit in the early 90s as well.
3: And if you can think of the spackest holiday ever, well, that's what I'm having right now. No, because guess what we had to do on Saturday? Go to the national park? Spewing, because only bogans and parents go to national parks. But at least I stayed in the car. Because fair dinkum, who wants to see native trees, you know? Ooh, a native tree. Ooh, another native tree, you know? I'll really have an organism over that.
0: She was a classic, no doubt about it. What was the name of the character? What was the name of the show, Charlie?
2: So I can't change, can I?
0: Nah, you're locked in, buddy. This is your moment. Early 90s comedy sketch show.
2: Yeah, I know the I know everything except the answer.
0: not the way you needed a quiz, mate. It's the one thing you do need. Oh, mate,
2: yes.
0: Good of you to play. And
2: have a guess?
0: Yeah, of course you can. Absolutely.
2: Is it Comedy Company?
0: That is the Comedy Company. What's the name of the character?
2: So I get half a point, do I?
0: You get half a point, but it's not enough to carry you through. Good on you, mate.
2: No. So her name.
0: Yeah, I need her name, but I need it soon because you're running down the clock.
2: No, I'm still thinking of Effie, but it's not.
0: No, it's not, but very close. Same show, same era. Well done, mate. Thanks for playing, and have a good morning there in Mount Druitt. It's Francis Leach with you in for Trev. We're playing the four quiz on ABC Radio overnights.
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0: 1-300-800-222 to play. 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

0: Kristen Arnoux and Party. ABC Radio Overnights is what you got. Thursday morning, Francis Leach with you. It's 23 past 2, 7 to 2 in South Australia and the Northern Territory, and 23 past midnight in the West. And we're playing the four quiz, four topics, bunch of questions. If you answer three in a row, you go into the win bin. And we're currently trying to work out the answer to a question in our TV Classics section. Tara is on the road. Hello, Tara. How are you going?
1: Not bad, Francis. Yourself?
0: I'm well. Did you hear the audio? Do I need to play it again?
1: No. Kylie.
0: Kylie who?
1: I just remember Kylie. I can't remember her last name.
0: Oh, okay. I will. It's kind of important. The last name sort of is kind of half the punchline of the joke. So you don't remember what her surname was on the show, Comedy Company?
1: No, I remember the Comedy Company. I remember Kylie.
0: It's in there somewhere, Tara. I'm sure as soon as you hear it, you're going to pinch yourself.
1: Probably will.
0: Good on you, mate. Call again. No, love Thanks. Hearing from you. 1-300-800-222 is the number to play the four quiz. Betty in Dapto. Hello, Betty.
2: Hello. How are you, Francis?
0: I'm well. I'm in Melbourne. Happy to be talking to you this morning, wherever you are in beautiful Dapto. And do you know who that person is, that Comedy Company character?
2: No, I'm sorry. I knew it was Kylie, but I don't know. I can't remember her surname.
0: It's really kind of important because that's where the joke is in the name. But yeah, you'll know when you know when you hear it. What are you doing? What are you doing this morning, Betty?
2: Just lying in bed.
0: Nice, good. Stay warm. Stay snuggled up.
2: Warm.
0: Good to hear. Look, good that you're sharing a bit of time with us. We appreciate it. Thank you, mate. Let's talk to Stuart in Victor Harbour in South Oz. Hello, Stuart.
3: Hello, mate. Excuse me, I just forgot your name.
0: Francis Leach. Oh,
3: sorry.
0: Yeah, filling in for John. I know you've been with Trev for 25 years, so it's easy to forget.
3: No, it's quite all right. G'day. It's Kylie Mole.
0: Kylie Mole. That is right.
3: What a class act. that was funny.
0: Yeah, it was. She was great. Mary McFadden was the actress who played Kylie Mole. And, of course...
3: She was very... sorry, excuse me, you talk, mate.
0: No, you go.
3: That she was very, very clever.
0: Yeah, and very, very funny. Well done, mate. You've got Kylie Mole is correct. So now we've got to move from TV classics. You can choose one of our other topics.
3: Yep.
0: The year 1990. I'll drink to that, which nobody's done yet, which is surprising me. There's some issues, questions about your favourite tipple, or you can go Giants of History. We've answered two questions in Giants of History. We've got one left.
3: Giants of History. I'll go for that thing, sir.
0: Okay. Listen to this dramatic audio from 1938,
3: yeah.
0: And the issue is you've got to tell me who it is that's speaking and what their job was at the time.
4: That the settlement of the Czechoslovakian problem, which has now been achieved, is, in my view, only the prelude to a larger settlement

0: in which all Europe may find peace.
1: Stuart, who was that, and what was their job at the time?
2: I've got a metal block here. Just before World War II, the Prime Minister of England.
1: That's right.
2: And he died shortly after when Churchill took over, poor bugger.
1: Yeah.
2: And he came back peace in our time.
1: That's right. You got it all there. You got all the pieces of the puzzle. You just need to arrange it all.
2: It's funny, you know, how your brain works or something doesn't work. Could you give me just about 30 seconds, Francis?
1: Oh, 30 seconds is very... No, we try not to because it's...
2: Okay, mate, that's all right. I'm not cheating. I'm blind, actually.
1: No worries.
2: I can't even cheat. There you go.
1: So I'll describe what it was. So it was he's returning from the Munich conference with Hitler.
2: Yeah.
1: After...
2: A piece of paper
1: in his hand. You can see it once again, if you want to see it, you know where to find it on the usual channels. You can see the dramatic footage of him getting off the airplane with a piece of paper in his hand and the crowd around him, and that speech he makes on the tarmac, clutching this piece of paper, which is signed by Hitler as a guarantee that there wouldn't be war. And of course, the great shame of all that was that the Brits had agreed to the partition of Czechoslovakia by the Germans and the Sudetenland, and of course, the Germans soon rolled in to take over all of Czechoslovakia and betray that agreement. But who was the Prime Minister?
2: Oh, man, it's just really annoying. But it's also the name of an actor, I think, also the surname. But it's surname. I just thought, well, it wasn't worth the paper it was written on, but...
1: It wasn't in the end, no.
2: And he did die shortly after Churchill took over. He was very poor bugger.
1: Yeah, he was sick. He'd developed cancer.
2: I'm going to have to give him Miss Francis.
1: Mate.
2: I got Coley Moll, but I can't remember the Prime Minister.
1: Yeah, Coley Moll, thankfully, wasn't Prime Minister of Great Britain.
2: See you, Francis.
1: See you, mate. Let's speak with Vanda on the road near Grafton. Hello, he's unloading his truck, but he's given us a call on 1300 800 222. Vanda, g'day.
3: Oh, good morning, Francis.
1: Who was that that person in that historic moment?
3: So you're talking about the Prime Minister who sort of precursed
1: Churchill? Yes,
3: Churchill. I've got no idea, mate. I just rang up for Coley Moll.
1: Good on you, mate. It's all good. What are you unloading this morning?
3: Oh, it's just bread, mate. There's oodles and oodles of bread. I come from a factory and come to a dizzy centre and, leave it here.
1: Yep, important. People need their fresh bread. Good on you, buddy. Glad you're...
3: See you, mate.
1: Let's speak to Trev in Surfers Paradise here on ABC Radio Overnight. So, Trev, how are you going?
4: Oh, g'day. How are you?
1: I'm good. It's the Four Quiz. We're giants of history. We're asking the question... I'll play the audio again so that you can get a bit of a reminder. This is the moment, 1938, in the UK. You've got to tell me who it is that's saying these words.
5: That the settlement of the Czechoslovakian problem, which has now been achieved

0: My mother and father were both in World War II, and they really told me about this, what a silly thing it was. And I can't remember his first name, but it was Chamberlain.
1: I will say yes, we'll give you that. It was Neville Chamberlain, the Prime Minister of Great Britain. He was, I guess, at the time accused of appeasing Hitler.
0: And, you know, the world hasn't changed much in 90 years, has it?
1: Oh, it's gone back all full circle. Definitely. All right, so you've got to choose another topic. You can do 1990, the year 1990, and you can also do TV classics. We can drink to that. Nobody wants to have a drink with me this morning, I'm afraid.
0: Look, I'd like to do the drink thing, but, you know, there's so many drinks in the world and I just limit myself to scotch.
1: Fair enough. Well, do you want to have a go anyway? You might surprise yourself that you know the answer to it.
0: I'll trust your judgment.
1: Okay.

0: at a pool, having a holiday, and you've ordered a drink that blends rum with pineapple and coconut cream. What cocktail have you got?
1: You don't know who you're talking to.
0: Well, you might surprise me.
1: Look, I was at Early Beach once, writing my book for a week near the pool, and I drank nothing but pina colada.
0: You did know. You did know. Listen to you pretending you didn't know. Were you listening to this song as well? The pina colada song?
1: Oh, I like tequila. It is the best karaoke song. You've only got to sing four words.
0: Well done. Two from two, Trev. And you've done very well with pina colada. It's just a bit too... Anything that's got coke, it's got cream in it, can't do it.
1: Look, I don't know why I drank them. I'm normally a Scotch drinker, but sitting near the pool...

0: Eric is a legend.
1: No, I think you're a chance. You've got to pick one more question. Do you want to do the year 1990, or we could do a TV classic for you?
0: Let's do TV classic.
1: Okay, TV classic it is for you. Now, this is one of these groundbreaking shows that occurred in 1990, and I remember as a kid, I was 20. I was 20 years of age, and all my friends would come around, and we'd have TV night, and we'd come to watch this program because it had just started, and everybody was talking about it. Have a listen to this. Have a listen to this little grab, and tell me what show it was.
2: Lucy, this is Pete Martell. Lucy, put Harry on the horn.
3: Sheriff, it's Pete Martell up at the mill. I'm going to transfer to the phone on the table by the red chair. The red chair against the wall. The little table with the lamp on it. The lamp that we moved from the corner. The black phone, not the brown phone.
4: Morning, Pete. Harry.
2: She's dead. Wrapped in plastic.
4: Whoa, hold on a second, Pete. Where? You stay right there, I'm on my way.
1: What show was it, Trev? 1990.
0: I didn't know until the wrapped in plastic reference. Twin Peaks.
1: Is
0: it David Lynch?
1: Yep, David Lynch.
0: My favourite producers. God, what a character. I don't know if you know Mulholland Drive, but Lynch is just up there with Hitchcock, I reckon.
1: Yeah, extraordinary. And that TV show, we literally did just sit around. We waited. I think it was Monday nights you'd have to watch before you could sort of stream anything and everyone would get around and watch it. And no one understood what the hell was going on, but it didn't matter. That wasn't the point.
0: Well, at my time, I used to watch it, but,

0: still to go here. We've got the year 1990 and a couple of drinks questions. You could round out the four quiz for us today.
1: No worries. We'll go with a drinks question.
0: Okay, drinks question it is. Here we are. This is the, are you familiar with your favourite cocktails? What do you enjoy drinking yourself?
1: I'm generally a big a Manhattan.
0: You have. You've ordered a Manhattan, a rye whiskey, vermouth and bitters. Well done.
1: I've tried one, but yeah.
0: Very nice. All right, mate. Thank you, Kim. We're going to go to a track and come back in a sec, and we'll name the winner for today's four quiz. It's been a lot of fun, and we'll do it again tomorrow. Thanks to everybody who's texted through with their answers. Plenty of correct answers. Jeff in Coromel was right about Twin Peaks, as was Sandra in Perth and Celia Phillips in Preston. They love Twin Peaks. Still a wonderful and weird show. The Log Lady. Remember The Log Lady? What was that about? Still don't know why she was in that show just carrying a log. And while Kyle MacLachlan ate those donuts, he loved his donuts. It was just brilliant in its weirdness. God bless you, David Lynch. ABC Radio Overnights. Soon, Scott.

0: The Fray, and you found me here on ABC Radio Overnights. And Eric, you're the winner of the quiz this week. You were first in and you nailed all three. So give us a call back and you'll get the fridge back. It is all yours on this occasion, and we'll do it again next week when I'm back on air with you on Monday morning.
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0: The Wiggles. The Mighty Wiggles, Australia's finest musical export ever, full stop. And their version of Tame Impala's Elephant, done for our friends at Triple J in their wonderful Like a Version series, where they invite bands in to cover their favourite songs. And that, my friends, is an act of genius to combine The Wiggles and Tame Impala. So I say hats off, Triple J. Francis Leach with you on this Thursday morning. TV freak Scott Goodings joins us here to talk telly regularly, and he's been good enough to get out of bed and do it again today. Hey, Scotty, how are you going?
1: Morning, Francis. I'm good.
0: Excellent. I've been able to sort of, for the first time in ages, get my head into some television series. And, you know, one of the great joys of streaming TV is that you can be paralysed by choice. That is definitely a thing. But sometimes if you just randomly roll the dice, you land on something, you go, oh, I didn't know this existed, and it's great. And that's what happened with this series I've been watching called Gloria, which is a 2021 sort of Cold War spy drama from Portugal.
1: And, yeah, you got me into it. I've watched 1.5 episodes today, and it's pretty tense, isn't it?
0: It really is. What I love about it is, oh, there's lots of things I love about it, but most of the sort of Cold War material we get is either, you know, a US perspective or a British perspective on the Cold War experience, very little from the Eastern bloc perspective, but none from the perspective of a country like Portugal, which was sort of caught in the middle of the Cold War nexus, but it had its own thing going on at the time with its wars and its former colonies like Angola, and all of that sort of woven into this show.
1: Yeah, and you've got the main character's got a bit of PTSD happening from the Angolan war, and Gloria is the town in which it's set in, and what it's a bit of a base for American propaganda to send out messages and propaganda on the shortwave into the Iron Curtain, isn't it?
0: Yeah, so it's a bit like an extension of the Radio Free Europe. So they would they would sort of try to transmit messages and propaganda and to countermand against the sort of Soviet influence, but they have this long-going struggle because the Russians would always block the signal, jam the signal, so they're constantly chasing around a space on the frequency to be able to get their message into the Eastern Bloc. So that's part of what they're doing in this particular small Portuguese town where the facility is set, but there's a whole lot of other stuff going on there as well.
1: And you mentioned the sets. I mean, I love the sets and the clothes, the 60s and 70s, but also the town. I love the scene where two of the characters are up the top of the transmitter towers doing some repairs, and it's such a... It's a frightening thing to be up that high, but also it's just it really conveys the loneliness of being up there and the starkness of the town, and you realise what it is. It's a sort of military base in a way.
0: In a very small town in a sort of remote country part of Portugal, which is sort of very rural and in its way it hadn't changed for a very long time. So it's got that sort of, you know, that pressure and that tension between the local rural community and this very intensely guarded spy satellite center in the middle of nowhere. I recommend it. If you're a Cold War nut or a spy thriller reader, if you like Le Carre and that sort of stuff, this is a really nice find if you've got the streaming services.
1: I just thought about it too. There was one I've left off my list was ABC did a show a few years ago, set in Pine Gap,
0: See that. What was it called?
1: It was called Pine Gap. Yeah, but that's what it does remind me of, that setting. You know, out in the middle of nowhere, sort of almost desert, and just the buildings and transmitter towers, and that's it.
0: Yeah, and as you said, the set, the design, the clothing these guys wear, it's all so authentic. It doesn't look tacky at all. It's really quite compelling. So I recommend people go and have a look at it. It's called Gloria. It was made in 2021. I don't think there's been a second series. Maybe I haven't finished it yet, so I don't know if there's any need for a second series. It might be self-contained, which is nice too. Not everything has to have a sequel, does it, Scotty?
1: Now, and a beautiful coffee machine too.
0: Yes.
1: Where he goes to get his daily morning coffee.
0: Indeed. And the suits too. Like, they're very well dressed, these Portuguese workers. They look great.
1: Yeah.
0: So we're going to talk about some classic spy film TV choices today.
1: Yeah. Have you done much spy reading over the years, like Le Carre? And,
0: yeah, very much. A little bit too much. I came to Le Carre a little late, but I've read a lot of the George Smiley stuff since then, and just love it. Absolutely love it.
1: So this is that's another angle we can go for. If you're a spy aficionado in terms of novels and literature, tell us about your adaptations and if you enjoyed them. Or I know Ikpres File, they did a TV version of that a few years ago, and it was a long way from the Michael Caine film of the 60s, and a long, long way from the book. They took a lot of license with it. So, yeah, I was a bit disappointed with that.
0: Well, let's keep it to TV, but give us a call, 1-300-800-222, 1-300-222 or 0437-774-774. Scott Gooding's a TV freak is with us, and we're talking spy TV and spy dramas, Cold War dramas on television. And maybe there were some great older ones too in the old black and white spy dramas of the 60s and 70s when the Cold War was at its peak. Love to hear from you. And there are some good ones around at the moment. I mean,

0: The one that's the stellar turn at the moment in this day and age surely has to be Slow Horses. Jackson Lamb, Gary Oldman in that role, just, you know, inhabiting the character so much so that when he's out and about, you can almost smell him off your television.
1: You can. He's almost oafish, the Gary Oldman character, with his whiskey and his cigarettes.
0: So and his Chinese meals. He loves to go to that one Chinese cafe.
1: So the premise of that is, he heads an organisation called Slough House, since a bit of a take, Slow Horses. And he runs a department of what reassigned, failed, disgraced MI5 agents based on the Mick Herons books. And the other thing that grabs me is the opening theme.
0: Which is done by Mick Jagger.
1: Who was a fan of the Mick Heron books, and Daniel Pepinen, who was asked to do the theme, he got in contact with Mick, and Mick agreed and sings and writes the song with him. It's very sort of bluesy.
0: It's the best thing Mick's done for a while.
1: Yeah. See, that's TV brings out the best themes in people.
0: It does indeed. Yeah, Greg's in Ride this morning. He's given us a call to talk to the TV freak. G'day, Greg. How are you going?
2: Well, thank you, Francis, and to your guests.
0: And which Spy TV did you enjoy the most?
2: The Man from U.N.C.L.E.
0: I think you'd be a big fan of The Man from U.N.C.L.E., wouldn't you, Scott?
1: Yeah, definitely. If nothing for the... It was one of the first big shows in the 60s where merchandise really took hold of the show.
0: Have you got the merch, Scotty?
1: I've got a few annuals.
0: Yeah.
1: And I know there was a Man from U.N.C.L.E. club where you used to be able to get rings. But, yeah, what was of interest in terms of watching Man from U.N.C.L.E.?
0: What did you love about it, Greg?
2: Well, I like the two main actors, Robert Vaughn and David McCallum. They bounce off each other. McCallum played a Russian agent, and Robert Vaughn was a super smooth, slick American spy, and they just gelled. And I like the idea that they were a secret organization, United Network Command for Law and Enforcement, and they were opposed to Thrush, the technological hierarchy for the removal of undesirables.
0: See, that's the sort of detail that we appreciate on this program, Greg.
2: Yes. Well, I'm a spy nut from way back. Also, the Avengers with Emma Peel and John Seed.
0: Which show was that again, sorry?
2: The Avengers.
0: The Avengers, of course. Scotty, you'd be an Avengers aficionado too?
1: I love The Man from U.N.C.L.E. because in the middle of the Cold War, they linked up a Russian and American as allies. That was interesting. But the Avengers I love. John Steed was the agent, was very suave. He had his bowler hat, he had his suit umbrella. I think he was decked out by Pierre Cardin, actually. One of the first shows, you know, where they did a fashion deal. But it's very 60s, it's very... pop art. It's got the fashion, the colour. And then you had Kathy Gale on a Blackman. Now, she used to dress like in the sort of leather outfits and do judo. And then you had Emma Peel, Mrs. Peel, Dinah Rigg came on, and she was more miniskirts and judo. So it was very fashion, very colourful, very gaudy. And you're almost a bit silly and over the top.
0: Oh, well, and you can also get, I'm seeing here, Mick has found something for your collection of TV memorabilia. Scott and Greg, this could be of interest to you. The Man from U.N.C.L.E. lunchbox and the Man from U.N.C.L.E. thermos flask is out there on eBay if you want to pay money for it. Greg?
2: There are also books. There were novels, paying paperback, which I used to get.
0: And were they like cartoons? Were they like graphic novels or...?
2: No, they were just ordinary novels in a paperback format.
0: Oh, nice. Well, that's
2: based on themes surrounding the show. I'm a set guy in 74, so they're right in my wheelhouse.
0: Good on you, mate. Good to talk to you. 1-300-800-222 is the number to call. SMS 0437-774-774. Greg in Fremantle wants to know what streaming service Gloria is on. It's on Netflix at the moment, mate. So go and check it out if you can. 1-300-800-222. Let's speak with Owen in Sydney. TV freak Scott Goodings is with us. Hello, Owen.
3: Well, good morning, Francis and Scott. Well, yes, I don't want to enter into the... I decided not to go with this one because I don't want to enter into the debate whether Hogan Hero is a spy thing, but the one I wanted to highlight was The Simpsons. Do you remember the episode where Bart gets sent to Blanche?

0: an exchange student, and they send someone to the US who's an Albanian spy called Adil.
1: That's right.
0: And Adil comes, and Homer takes a light to Adil, and takes him to the nuclear facility. And Adil, he's busy showing him around, and Adil is taking pictures of the nuclear facility. And Homer jumps in front of the pictures because he thinks that Adil wants photos with him in it. And then at the end of the episode, he eventually gets exchanged to an American spy.
1: Oh, lovely. I forgot all about it. That's a good remembrance of that by now. And thank you very much. You remember that episode, don't you, Scott?
2: Yeah, we could all, this is where we could also jump around too. You also have spies in kids' shows, in cartoons, and even classic sitcoms.
1: Oh, definitely. Spies in cartoons, I'm right into that. Definitely. Give us a call. 1-300-800-222 is the number. 1-300-800-222 or SMS 0437-774-774. Scott Gooding's a TV freak, is with us. We're talking spy TV, Cold War classics, and they can be episodes of shows, it can be TV programs themselves, long-running series, or maybe a cartoon. Let us know which one that you loved at the time. There could be comedies as well. There's plenty of that going around too. But right now on ABC Radio, it's time for the latest news.
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7: ABC News with David Rollins. A spokesperson for Sir Keir Starmer says the British Prime Minister has full confidence in Health Secretary Wes Streeting amid mounting speculation that he'll trigger a leadership contest. Earlier, the pair met for just 17 minutes, with British media outlets reporting that Mr Streeting could resign and challenge Sir Keir as soon as Thursday. Addressing the British Parliament following the King's traditional parliamentary opening speech, Sir Keir did not explicitly mention the leadership speculation.
8: This King's speech sets a different course, a more hopeful course, a course that sees the conflict in Iran, a war on two fronts, not as something to wring our hands about, but as an opportunity we must take to shape our country's future.
7: Analysts expect China to have the upper hand during high-level talks between US President Donald Trump and his Chinese counterpart Xi Jinping. Trump has arrived in Beijing with the focus largely on the two countries' trade relationship, following a tariff war at the end of last year. Graham Smith from the Department of Pacific Affairs at the Australian National University says the balance of power is tipped in Beijing's favour now.
9: There's been a lot of talk about China having the upper hand, and certainly the American wish list is a good deal longer than the Chinese wish list. In some ways, if you look at what the Americans are saying, they've done their best to downplay expectations of what this will deliver, but certainly just establishing the relationship is what both sides almost should be focused on.
7: Gunshots have been heard in the Philippine Senate after security forces entered the building, with the incident appearing to be related to the International Criminal Court issuing an arrest warrant for a senator. Asia editor Karishma Vias has more on this story.
10: Former police chief Senator Ronald Della Rosa had called on supporters for help after the International Criminal Court unsealed an arrest warrant for him on Monday related to crimes against humanity during the country's brutal war on drugs. It is unclear who was responsible for the shooting at the Senate on Wednesday, where Della Rosa had sought refuge. Security forces had attempted to enter the building around the time of the shooting. Della Rosa was the main enforcer of ex-Philippine President Rodrigo Duterte during the drug war that led to thousands of deaths. He has denied involvement in illegal killings.
7: Prime Minister Anthony Albanese has evaded questions about whether his changes to negative gearing and capital gains tax are a broken promise. The tax tweaks were the centrepiece of Tuesday night's budget, geared around tackling intergenerational inequality, despite the Prime Minister repeatedly vowing he would not make changes to either before the federal election. Speaking to Sarah Ferguson on the ABC's 7:30 program last night, Mr Albanese said the change of heart was necessary in order to make it easier for young Australians to buy their own home.
11: Are you not able to say that they were election promises?
12: Well, we've changed our position, Sarah.
11: You won't say it?
12: Well, there were statements that were made.

0: and we've changed our position.
1: A suitable aircraft has been secured by the government to repatriate Australian and New Zealand passengers from the hantavirus-hit cruise ship MV Hondius. The government initially struggled to find a charter company and crew to complete the mission. The flight is expected to bring six passengers from the hantavirus-hit cruise ship to Perth by the end of the week. The Northern Territory government has vowed it won't remove the Aboriginal Child Placement Principle, despite its proposed bill erasing key components of the legislation. Courtney Barrett-Peters has more.
2: Currently, the Child Care Placement Principle stipulates First Nations children who cannot be placed with family should be settled with other Aboriginal people. But under proposed amendments, the Territory Government wants to remove this clause and no longer require Indigenous carers to be prioritised. Instead, their bill suggests First Nations children should be placed in homes in close proximity to their family and community to help maintain connection to their culture. The proposed changes are yet to be debated.
1: A body found in a nature reserve in remote New South Wales has been confirmed as that of triple murderer Julian Ingram. Justina Basta reports.
3: The remains have now been formally identified as 37-year-old Julian Ingram, who sparked a massive manhunt after shooting and killing three people, including his heavily pregnant ex-partner in Lake Cajeligo on January 22nd. His decomposed remains were found on Monday afternoon when the National Parks and Wildlife Service was alerted to reports of an abandoned vehicle at Round Hill Nature Reserve, located around 100 kilometres from the site of the shootings.
1: This is ABC News.
4: Who will win the AI race? 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
5: 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ABC News. Keep asking.
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11: Good morning. Hope you're well. 3:06 where I am. It's a big morning of music and fun here on ABC Radio overnight. It's 3:24 in South Australia and the Northern Territory and 1:06 in Western Australia. Scott Goodings, the TV freak, is with us. We're talking Spy TV. We're taking your calls and your SMS messages as well. 1-300-800-222 is the number to call, or you can send us a message 0437-774-774. More of your calls and Scott after we hear from the Bee Gees.

0: The Brothers Gibb, the Bee Gees on ABC Radio. Overnights to Love Somebody. Scott Goodings, the TV freak, is with us. We're talking spy TV. And Scott, Matt in Belden, WA, has given us a call. G'day, Matt. How are you?
1: Good. How are you, Francis? How are you, Scott?
2: Good. Good, Matt.
1: That's the way. Yeah, I'm just on my way home from work, so you've got to be good.
0: What have you been doing for work, Matt, to get you to home after midnight?
1: Bus driver. I just went and picked up some people from the airport and dropped them off at the hotel.
0: Oh, that's a great service to offer someone late at night.
1: Yeah.
0: Now, what Spy TV was your favourite?
1: I just seen it recently. It was on Netflix. It was called FUBAR.
0: Well, tell us about it. What's the basic premise of this one?
1: Okay, well, it's basic premise. It stars Arnold Schwarzenegger. And he's a CIA agent, and it's about the interactions with him with the CIA and his family and his daughter.
0: Wow, okay. And is it relatively recent, Matt?
1: I think so, because he's looking obviously quite old, and he's thinking about retiring and that, and that's what it's all about, him retiring from the CIA and the story that goes along with it.
0: There you go. He's back in front of the camera. Didn't realise.
1: Yeah, it's two seasons, and he actually uses in the show a lot of the lines that he has in his show, like, you know, get to the chopper and I'll be back and things like that.
0: So he's sort of like he's hamming it up at his own expense.
1: Yeah, it's quite a bit funny, and that when you hear those lines drop, but not bad storylines either about him interacting with his daughter and his family.
0: Oh, good one, Matty. Thank you. Of course, Scott. Are you aware of Arnie being back in front of the camera in this one?
2: Yeah, I watched that a few years ago, and I remember it did remind me. It was sort of definitely comedy tones to it. It did remind me of a sort of sitcom plot. The idea that, you know, him and his daughter

0: and then they've got counterintelligence, people in resistance, spies, trying to overthrow the Nazis.
1: It's an amazing series. It's a Philip K. Dick book, isn't it, Scott, that's been sort of made for television. Very complex sort of ideas in it about parallel universes and what ifs, but and at times you've got to concentrate a bit hard to sort of get the gist of what's trying to go on there with the, because aren't they, Greg? They're sort of they're in pursuit of a particular tape which might reveal what the true history was, which has been masked.
0: Yes, exactly right. But it's also spies.
1: Yeah,
0: trying to overthrow the Nazis.
1: It's an amazing series. Yeah, it's great. Yep. Did you enjoy it, Scott?
2: Yeah, I'm with you. Like that whole alternate universe. Yeah, I had to stop it occasionally and gather my thoughts again to sort of compare it to what happened, to what the book's telling us in that alternate universe and alternate historical events. But, yeah, I love the concept of it and I love the idea of it. I didn't make it through the whole four series, but I want to one day.
1: Have you, Greg, have you watched all four series yet?
0: I'm about halfway through the second series. I only started watching it on Friday.
1: Oh, wow. So, you're in binge mode.
0: Yes.
1: Fair enough. Why not?
0: Yeah. All right, thanks, Francis.
1: Good on you, mate. Thanks for your call.
0: Thank you.
2: And 0 Hour, Francis, with De Niro on the small screen. What did you think?
1: There was something about it that didn't quite work for me. I found it a bit too hyper-dramatic. Did you like it?
2: I thought it was, you know, your classic network TV show going back, you know, 10, 20 years ago. And I did find it a bit cartoonish, and that's not a bad thing. And when I was watching it, I was channeling De Niro more in Meet the Fockers than Mean Streets and Taxi Driver. It was somewhere in the middle of that. But he was definitely this huge presence. And he had a great library and a great desk.
1: He had a great library and a great desk. He did.
2: Yeah.
1: Meet the Fockers is one of the all-times. Anyway, let's go to Trevor in Croydon Park. Hello, Trevor. Welcome to Overnights. And Scott Gooding's a TV freak, is talking spy TV with us.
3: Yes. Good morning, gentlemen. Well, it's not exactly specifically spy TV, but it's a recurring spy character.
1: Oh, yes.
3: In one of my favourite wastes of a couple of hours a week, the Murdoch Mysteries, set in early 20th century Toronto, Canada, and where Detective Murdoch and his boss, Inspector Brackenreed, whenever the character appears as a trope, how they recognise him. Terence Myers, the agent of the keeping the interfering in any cases whenever and however he likes in the interests of Canadian national security, like especially from south of the border.
1: Those naughty Canadians. I've not seen that, Scott. Have you watched Murdoch Mysteries?
2: Yeah, it sort of jumps all over the place in years. What I did like about it, what was the big Asian toy craze of a while ago, you know, the furry little creatures. I can't remember what they were called, but yet Murdoch Mysteries had a while ago jumped in on that whole toy phenomena of and had a crime based around collecting the new toys, which I loved, trying to be very topical.
3: But Scott, you've never seen the Terence Myers character?
2: No, what's that one?
3: Well, he's the spy. He's the Canadian government spy.
2: Yeah.
3: Makes regular interfering appearances.
2: Well, into the show.
1: Into the show. Good on you, Trev. We'll have to put that down and put it for homework. Scott's got to go away and find that now. Good of you to call. 1-300-800-222 to call. And we've got plenty of people texting through as well. Spy Force. Dave in Biritania says Spy Force was great with Jack Thompson and Peter Sumner. Scotty.
2: Yeah, that was like set in World War II. And I think the Peter Sumner character had a German background. The character had a German background, and they used to run missions out of Sydney up to Papua New Guinea to take on the Japanese under the cloak of... They were spies, really. They were spies going in there. Not really SAS officers, more actual spies.
1: Tom in Wollongong, I think, is a fan of Z-Force. Hi, Tom.
4: Yeah, I'd like to reinforce about the Nazis and the Axis powers.
1: Yep.
4: There's a book called The Nazi Mind, 12 warnings from history, and someone, Alexander,

0: Campbell says everyone should read it.
1: Oh, well, I'll check it out, definitely, especially in these days. Thanks for your call, Tom. 1-300-800-222 is the number to call. And let's speak with Ross in Epping in Melbourne. We're talking Spy TV with Scott Goodings. Ross?
2: Hi, mine's very much of the Cold War era cartoon, Rocky and Bullwinkle.
1: Boris and Natasha.
2: That's it. And they also, there was an Australian comedy show, and Natasha used to say, "You're a very ugly man, Boris." I can't remember the name of that show.
1: Oh, was that when it, you're very unfortunate? Was that the Mark Downey?
3: Full frontal.
2: That was it, yeah.
1: Victor.
2: Yeah.
1: You're a very unfortunate man, Victor. And it was Peter Smart, was it? Or there was the... what was the actor's name, Scott?
3: Peter Moon.
1: Peter Smart. Yeah. Peter Moon, who was to play Victor.
2: And Rocky and Bullwinkle was a good laugh.
1: Definitely. Yeah, classic sort of Eastern European tropes for both those characters.
3: And they were spies from the fictitious land of Potsylvania. They had a very fascist leader called Fearless Leader. Lots of things around Boris trying to steal American rocket fuel secrets, but one of my favourite ever Boris plots in his work as a spy was they were going to try and eliminate all television and get rid of the antennas, because as we know, you get rid of TV and that's the big way you can control the masses, isn't it, if you don't have TV.
1: Must be protected at all times. I think Kane and Carlton is updating us on the furry toy craze.
3: Oh, furry toys, yeah.
1: Labubu,
3: yeah, yeah.
1: I can't believe you didn't collect those.
3: Me?
1: Yes.
3: Oh, aren't they mystery toys? Like, you can't sort of choose them. You get a box and you can't decide which one. So it's a bit like footy cards.
1: Exactly. They're the footy card of furry toys.
3: Yes.
1: That's how they're marketed to young people these days, Scott. 1-300-800-222. Let's speak to Linda in Maitland, who's with us here on ABC Radio Overnight. Hi, Linda.
4: Good morning. How are you?
1: Well, what's your favourite spy TV show?
4: Well, Riley Ace of Spies, which was based on a true spy and set mainly early turn of the 20th century, around Russian Revolution, starring Sam Neill. Mainly I loved it because of Sam Neill, and it had exquisite theme music by Shostakovich.
1: But oh, really?
4: Sort of set... Oh, about 1985 or 6 that it was shown on ABC television.
1: That's a really good...
4: Odessa and all around that sort of area.
1: Yeah,
4: Balkans.
1: I'm looking it up now. Riley Ace of Spies, 1983, a miniseries.
4: Yeah. Oh.
1: A Russian Jew who becomes one of the greatest spies ever to work for the British.
4: And what was his first name? I can't remember. I did read the biography of him anyway.
1: Sidney Riley.
4: Sidney, that's right, yes. But all set around the Balkans.
1: Oh, I've got to watch that. Thank you for that advice.
4: And another one of my work colleagues, when it came out again on like cable TV, she was recording each episode week by week on video, so that's how long ago it was, but it's exquisite music. And also Spooks, which had a couple of... It was intriguing because it had no credits, and there were some new actors like Matthew McFadgen and Keely Hawes, who I think married each other, and Jenny Agutter. But you had to, you couldn't find out who the actors were because there were absolutely no credits on
1: it. That's strange, isn't it, Scott, to have no credits on it?
3: Yeah, and one of the things they did, Hermione Norris was in it as well, and Peter Firth was the head. He was the head, Sir Harry Pierce of Spooks, which were like an MI5 organisation, the Grid. The other thing about that show was it was quite realistic in that, you know, it was based around spies and agents, and they killed off a lot of the main characters. Sometimes it was a real surprise if you hadn't, you know, read what was coming up. So, that ran for 10 years and ran on the ABC too from England.
1: It did indeed. Scott Goodings is with us, a TV freak here on ABC Radio Overnights, talking spy TV. Philippa's in Sydenham in Sydney. Hello, Philippa. What's your favourite one?
5: Hi. Thank you, Scott and Francis. Spooks was, I found, really intriguing because it was more or less up to date at the time of screening of

0: a British version of spy work. But what I loved was the soundtrack to it. So that when the vehicle was going through a tunnel, I remember on its way, I think there was some funeral of one of the spies that had passed. I can picture it now. Anyway, I found that intriguing because it was more up to date. However, my second absolute favourite, I do wish they'd rescreen it on ABC, is Operation Buffalo and the clash between the old British version of having our bombs at Winton or somewhere in South Australia, I think, where they were trialling bombs.
1: Yeah, Woomera.
0: The clash between our Indigenous people, totally bereft, the British state of their command, the Australian actor, I cannot think of his name, but he was wonderful because I related so well to him, his wife, his children, and the little drug one that somehow got him into it. But with the Australian version of what spy work was at that time.
1: What era was that, Philippa? When are we talking?
0: We're talking around about 1940.
1: Oh, okay, yeah.
0: So a costumes car, you know, the big big old car, American, that this drug runner had in there full of guns in the boot. But wonderful.
1: It
0: was so well done. Now, the difference in that is why I can't relate to these Murdoch mysteries. When I see a guy with so much paint on his face and everything so perfect, it just puts me off it so pantomime.
1: A little bit too polished.
0: Exactly.
1: Mm. Yeah. Operation Buffalo, Scott. Thanks for that.
2: It was based around Maralinga in the 50s.
1: Yep.
2: The nuclear tests out there that the British did in South Australia. So there's a bit of dark comedy in it as well. That was, well, I think it was about... It's been 2020 it was on. I wonder if it's still on iView or not.
1: It might be still on iView, ABC yeah. iView. It's certainly on one of the streaming services, but it was made in 2020, as you said. So, I've checked that one out too, because we don't have enough of that Australian content in the spy game. I mean, we just haven't done that much stuff. 1-300-800-222. You might be able to tell me that I'm wrong, Scott. 1-300-800-222 to give us a call. Talk Spy TV. Brian is indignant. He sent us a message, Scott, before we go to a tune. Can't believe you got this far into this segment on Spy TV and haven't mentioned Get Smart.
2: Smart.
1: You're right. How did Brian apologise? On behalf of a grateful nation, thank you for telling us that we need to talk about Get Smart, because it is the greatest spy TV ever. Scott.
2: Mel Brooks, yeah. Who was your favourite character?
1: Oh, Agent 13 in the postbox.
2: Yeah.
1: I always felt for Agent 13. Jaime, the robot.
2: Yeah. I like the guy in the bowling alley. The hiding thing, yeah. And look, and Siegfried as well.
1: Siegfried. I mean, you know, it was a period of time in the United States where it was a free hit of cultural stereotypes of Germans, because they did the same in Hogan's Heroes. Siegfried is the leader of chaos.
2: Yeah. And if you had a bit of a problem with suspension of belief and you're a bit younger, you'd come home and watch Get Smart in the afternoon and see Siegfried and see Bernie Capel, and then you'd turn on at night and see him playing a doctor on the Love Boat.
1: Now, that's a broad range of skills he's got going on.
2: he had to be smart to keep up with all the references.
1: My favourite episode of Get Smart is when Chaos tries to influence younger people with the use of rock and roll and psychedelic rock. Yeah. And they had a band that played a song called Kill, Kill, Kill, which was then recorded by Melbourne's very own Painters and Dockers, who had a hit with the song. What was the Sacred Cows the name of the band?
2: Sacred Cows, yeah, and Larry Storch from F Troop was was the groovy guru. And
1: groovy,
2: you know,
1: guru.
2: There's a whole lot of references on the first album of Hoodoo Guru's Stone Age Romeos. They've got a song in the echo chamber.
1: Yes.
2: Because, you know, that's where Max and 99 were. They were in a big room, weren't they? And they were blasting them with that infernal rock and roll music. Yeah.
1: Kill, kill, kill, thrill, thrill, thrill. Make a scene, bump off the dean.
2: Yeah. And that's another one from the same era, Mission Impossible. I've been watching repeats of that late.

0: shortly. It was based around IMF, Impossible Mission Force. A lot of episodes were about Iron Curtain governments, third world dictatorships, as Sam says. You know, some of the countries, they, fictitious countries, Santa Costa, Bosnia. So they were very careful not to use the proper country names. But the other thing they have in the episodes is they have a lot of episodes about student revolts, because it's set in the 1960s. Or not so much student revolts, but more overseas governments trying to infiltrate student movements on American campuses to cause trouble in the American political system. So, that's worth watching as well, too. They're very earnest and serious episodes, but they're great to look at as well, too, 60s. You like Gloria and the sets, you love the sets and colour of Mission Impossible.
1: Definitely. Scott Goodings is with this TV Freak. More of your calls in a moment, 1300 800 222, or your SMS is on 0437 774 774. 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
0: Good morning. Hope you're having a good one. 1-300-800-222 is the number to play, to give us a call. If you want to have a chat with Scott Goodings, our TV freak, we're talking Spy TV. You can also send us a message via text 0437 774 774. What's your favourite? A couple of texts coming in. Steve in Shell Harbour. Scott says, can't believe you haven't mentioned Danger Man.
2: Danger Man, Patrick McGowan.
0: I never watched Danger Man, so fill me in. Fill in the blanks for me.
2: A secret agent one, probably came after The Prisoner. You ever see The Prisoner on Saturday mornings, repeated in the 70s and 80s all the time on Channel 9?
0: I did, yes.
2: Yeah, so I think it was him cashing on that. The Prisoner was a really interesting one. John on Facebook mentions that about the British agent who tries to escape and try and get out of the agency he's working from. They gas him, kidnap him, imprison him in a village, give him a new name, Number Six. He's interrogated every day by this roster of administrators, all called Number Two, and also guarded by this automated... The whole village is guarded by this automated weather balloon called Rover, that if you try and escape, it bounces and bounces and bounces and will smother you. You know, this huge, huge weather balloon.
0: Sounds like something Elon Musk might have invented.

0: smart.
1: That's right. Yeah, yeah. I'm hearing that one. Someone called in with that fact once.
0: Oh, what a claim to fame. Played with Elvis and Get Smart. There you go. Don's in Waverley in Melbourne. He's been hanging on very patiently. Hello, Don.
2: Hello, Francis. Good morning. Hello. Hey, Scott. How are you?
1: Hi. Good, thanks.
2: Yes. I'll mention two. Firstly, MASH. There's a spy episode there where Charles hires some help to be his little houseboy, and it's a North Korean spy, and he's writing home to his bosses saying what they do in the MASH unit and how efficient they are, but he can't explain the idiosyncrasies of the actions of various characters in the unit. I think it's called Dear Comrade. Another one there is the CIA agent Colonel Flagg, who's just spy paranoid, and he says he's the wind and no one can see him.
0: Wow. Okay, I don't remember those episodes. I vaguely remember the episode about the Korean spy, though. I mean, MASH is still a benchmark TV series after all these years, isn't it, Scott?
1: Yeah, and I haven't seen those. I think I've seen some of the Colonel Flagg ones, but I haven't seen the Korean spy one. I reckon, have you seen The Americans?
0: Oh, yes, I love The Americans. What an achievement that thing is.
1: It's one of my favourites, I think, from the last, 10 years. So it's two KGB agents who hide in America in plain sight as an American couple. They're raising their American-born children in the DC suburbs during the Reagan-era Cold War.
0: And it was based on true facts, because the Russian... the Russians have a long tradition of what they call illegals, which is sending spies overseas as deep cover spies and integrating them into communities for long periods of time. And there was an arrest about 15 years ago. A whole bunch of Washington families were rolled up by the CIA, which shocked everyone in their communities, because you would never have guessed they were Russian spies. And this is basically that story with Kerry Russell and Matthew Rhys, the two spies, and they're deeply embedded in US in Washington, running a

0: USA, USA. And that's what I loved about watching this 30 years later, thinking there would have been people in that whole era that were chanting US, USA, who would have been watching a show 30 years later, set in that same era, cheering for Russians. Because they were very sympathetic characters.
1: Well, that's it. You kind of, it's a beautiful thing. It's one of those great elements of really great TV, a bit like Mystery in Between, where you actually feel sympathy for the character and you fall in love with family, like you do with Mystery in Between. And then they'll do something incredibly violent and brutal and shock you. But then you sort of like settle back into your comfort with them.
0: And I can't hear Tusk by Fleetwood Mac ever again without there was the opening in one of the opening episodes when they had to the Jennings had to capture the KGB defector who defected to USA, and there was this little montage about 3 minutes of them tracking him down to Tusk. So I love that.
1: It's a great series. It's probably in my top three. And just a little side note for me. So I was working in Moscow in 2018. I spent a lot of time there, and I was searching for that scene, you know, the final scene where they're standing over on a pathway that overlooks the city of Moscow back towards the Olympic Stadium. And I thought I couldn't find it. And then on the final day, I had to film a piece to camera, and the camera crew took me there. And it was amazing. I felt like I was Elizabeth Kerry Russell and Matthew Rhys there, standing in that very spot where they filmed that final scene of the Americans.
0: Oh, isn't it great when you travel around the world to go to locations? It's brilliant, isn't it?
1: Yeah, it's a great series. It's still available on the streaming services, I'm pretty sure.
0: And have you seen White House Plumbers?
1: Yes. Oh, that's amazing too. Tell people about that.
0: It's a sort of satire, almost a comedy, I think. It's about like when President Nixon hires former CIA agent Howard Hunt and FBI agent
1: Gordon G. Liddy.
0: Yeah, to discredit the press leakers and to try and sabotage the Democratic Party through Watergate and everything. It's got Woody Harrelson in it. It's a cute little show. It's again, one of those sort of cartoonish shows, but you can learn a lot. When I watched that show, I just found myself having to stop all the time and learned a lot about Watergate. Everything I probably knew about Watergate I might have known from All the President's Men, but I know a lot more now, even from White House Plumbers.
1: It's great, and he does play Hunt, doesn't he, Woody Harrelson? And,
0: Woody Harrelson, yeah.
1: As an absolute lunatic character in that show. Fabulous. The other one that I want to mention is Deutschland 83, because we don't get many European spy shows about the Cold War, and this one is set in East Germany and West Germany. It's about a young East German soldier who gets dragooned into becoming part of the Stasi, and his role is to infiltrate West Germany to find out what was going on in a real-life US and NATO war game, which almost brought the world to the brink of nuclear war, called Operation Able Archer. Now, that was a real thing in 1983, and the Russians were convinced that the American and NATO movements and war games around Operation Able Archer was the pretext to start a nuclear war. So this is based on the fact about that operation, and he sort of infiltrated a family in West Germany, and it's fantastic. It's got great Euro disco German music too.
0: Yeah. Oh, right. What, electro?
1: Yes.
0: Yeah, excellent.
1: Deutschland 83.
0: I was just going to jump a bit the other way, and Carolyn on Facebook mentioned an episode which I'd totally forgotten about in the Brady Bunch.
1: There's a spy in the Brady Bunch.
0: Well, it was the last few episodes when they'd introduced Oliver. And I totally forgot about this till I read it up. And I remember, so Mike is visited by an FBI agent at his house because he's going to get clearance to do a government project, right? And Bobby and Oliver see this. Meanwhile, Sam's been really secretive, and he's got these plans to possibly propose to Alice and expand his shop. But somehow Oliver and Bobby see him talking to his Russian landlord, Mr. Gronsky, and immediately think that Sam and the landlord, Sam's landlord, are Russian spies.
1: So they lock him in the meat locker. Russian spy?
0: So they lock him in the meat locker, and Mike has the freedom. The other one is, I totally forgot about this too, Suzanne Jane on Facebook mentioned Mr. Ed. It went totally weird again in the last series, probably on the back of Mission Impossible, A Man from U.N.C.L.E. Let's get that spy element in. And Mr. Ed became 007, not 007. And he was, you know, using Morse code. And there's four episodes.

0: was doing Morse code with his clopping, like what?
1: There's these four episodes when him and Wilbur become these spies for the SIA, Secret Intelligence Agency. You know, that they're searching for microfilm in a lot of racial stereotypes, and they're, you know, searching for radio transmitters in Chinese restaurants and foreign spies. And there's not just one episode. This goes on for four. I was thinking they might have been seeing a spin-off.
0: The Spy Horse. David in Holden Hill in Adelaide. Hello, David.
2: Hello, mate.
0: Have you got a favourite spy TV show?
2: Well, I've got a couple here. One's not really a spy show, but we'll go with it anyway. Foyle's War was a good one.
0: Yes, he's always tracking down infiltrators, isn't he?
2: Yeah, it was a great show, man. Great show. Still on. And the other one I thought up was Failsafe, which was the Americans have got the inclination that the Germans have, that the Russians have fired the first strike in the
0: Let's ask Scott if he knows that one. Failsafe.
1: No, I don't. I'm just writing it down.
2: What happens is the Americans panic and they send over their fighters over Moscow.
0: Oh, is it a Russia. Movie, David?
2: Yeah, it's a movie, yeah.
0: Yeah, it's a movie, okay. Well, fair enough. Well, we're sort of like sticking to the TV thing here, but there are plenty of great spy movies too. But thank you for your call. Look, Scotty, we've got to get going pretty soon. Is there some other ones that we could check out that we have? The Night Manager we haven't mentioned with Hugh Laurie?
1: Le Carre, yeah, and Tom Hiddleston. That's where his ex-military guy becomes manager of a Cairo hotel and has to become friends and infiltrate the arms dealer Roper and his world. Thinking of just an Australian one, there was Secrets in the 90s where they were recruiting uni students to form an ASIO-like organisation, one of Rachel Griffiths' first roles. But John mentions Hunter, the 1967 series with Tony Ward and Jared Kennedy. So there were two organisations pitted against each other, and Jared Kennedy plays Krag, who ends up switching sides and defects to the West because he's from the East. But I just thought, you know that era of the 60s and Point of View and Bob Santa Maria? The name of the organisation that Krag worked for...
0: The National Civic Council?
1: Was CUCW, close. The Council for Unification of the Communist World. So it doesn't quite have the sort of comic overtones of Thrush and Man from U.N.C.L.E., but it's a very earnest title. And there's a few episodes of Hunter you can see on YouTube. So yeah, we were trying to do a serious spy show in the late 60s.
0: Oh, check that out too. Good on you, Scott. Love the conversation. Let's do it again soon.
1: No worries, Francis. See ya.
0: Scott Gooding's TV Freak talking spy TV with us here on ABC Radio Overnights. Thanks for the SMSs coming through as well. Deutschland 86 and Deutschland 89. So there was a follow-up series as well. I loved those episodes. So I'm going to go back and check those out as well. It's a quarter to four where I am in Melbourne and around the country. Hope you're having a good morning, whatever you're doing. Check the time for you. In Adelaide, it's quarter past three in the territory as well. And in Perth, it's a quarter to two. In a moment, Dr. Mark Alain Woodison is with us. He's going to talk to us about the issue around those diseases which transmit from animals to humans and the danger that they pose. We know about the hantavirus, which has been a big story in recent times with that cruise ship, which was such a thing. So we'll find out whether that's more prevalent now and what it means to the future health of us all.

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0: One news story that's been dominating the headlines in recent weeks is the cruise ship that has been unable to dock into port because of an outbreak of hantavirus, which has claimed the lives of a number of people, but also has once again put the spotlight on those diseases which can be transmitted from animals to humans and the dangers that it poses, the hantavirus from rodents to humans in this case. Dr. Mark-Alain Woodison is the lead when it comes to the high-threat pathogen team at the World Health Organization. So there is nobody else in the world who knows more about the threat of what is known as zootonics than Dr. Woodison, and he joins us here on ABC Radio Overnights today. Hello, Doctor. How are you?
2: Hi there. Very good. Thanks for having me on, Francis.
0: So zootonics, just the idea, can you just give our audience an basic understanding of what that is and why it's important?
2: I'm sorry, hantavirus. Why?
0: Oh, no, zootonics, the idea of zootonics.
2: And I beg your pardon. Yeah. So zootonic diseases are diseases that are basically carried in animals, often asymptomatically, and then we get them. And then because we're not used to them, sometimes they can be quite severe, particularly for the viruses.
0: And how often does this happen? Is it a regular occurrence, or is it a sort of an outlier that a disease that another animal will carry will actually jump the species and become an issue for humans?
2: No, I think that it happens all the time. I mean, I think there's three things to think about here. One is that we hear about the very high-profile ones that are cause pandemics. So we talk about avian flu, for instance, the next flu pandemic. That would be from birds, where these viruses, flu viruses, circulate quite happily among many waterfowl in particular. And then occasionally they spill over and they cause this huge pandemic because we're not used to these viruses. So that's one type. The other type is the stuff that happens day to day. And these are because you don't cook your hamburgers right, because there's bacteria in the beef. And then you've got other ones that we don't really know that much about, which are we as humans are actually sitting in a super bacteria that surround us all the time. And we probably get a lot of these little infections from the environment all the time without realizing them.
0: The hantavirus is the one that's been in the news. Can you tell us about that particular disease?
2: Yeah, so hantavirus was first discovered in the early 70s in Korea, in fact, near the Hantan River during the Korean War. And it was causing this febrile illness. And these viruses were called the old world hantaviruses. Then they discovered in 1993 a similar type of virus, hantaviruses in the Americas. And that's the virus type of virus that's infected the people on the cruise ship. And it's a virus that spreads, that is carried asymptomatically, causes no illness, in a range of different species of rats in the Americas. Each hantavirus has its own species, and there's one particular species with one particular rat that somehow caused this outbreak.
0: Do we know, do the people who were infected, do they have to have contact with the rodent itself or be bitten? How is it transmitted?
2: Yeah, so a variety of different ways. So we think that the virus was probably brought on by people who had been bird watchers who'd been out in Argentina, and they could have either been bitten or scratched, and you'd remember that. I think more likely that it can also be in the feces and the urine that can be dried. So if you go to a place where rats have been, or many rats have been, a nest of rats, and somehow dust is kicked up and aerosolized, then you can get the virus just by kind of breathing it in, and then you get infected.
0: And then human-to-human transmission, how has that happened? And does that differ for different zootonic viruses, or is there a similar pathway?
2: No, I mean, every virus has its own thing when it comes to human-to-human. Sometimes it works very well, sometimes less so. In the case of hantavirus, I think it's important for your listeners to appreciate that there's nothing unusual in this cruise ship. Hantaviruses, these particular hantaviruses, don't spread very easily, in fact. Not like, for instance, you hear about gastroenteritis on cruise ships, where you get huge outbreaks of viral gastroenteritis that spreads easily. Here, I mean, unfortunately, there are some cases. We've got almost a dozen of cases, but it's still a lot of people on that ship. It's only 10% of the people. So it's not spreading very quickly, and it spreads probably by droplet from speaking too loud to another person, something like that.
0: In close quarters on a cruise ship, that's what's going to happen. Dr. Mark Alain Widdowson is with us. He's the lead when it comes to the high threat of pathogens team at the World Health Organization. We're very lucky to have him on ABC Radio overnight. Dr. Widdowson, is this more prevalent now? We're seeing more of these animal-to-human diseases being transmitted, and is it as a consequence of our growing proximity to our livestock and the like?
2: Yeah, I mean, there's several kind of ecological and environmental trends which are concerning to us. One is climate change, for instance. So some of these viruses, like West Nile virus, which is in birds again, is a virus that's spread by mosquitoes. And as the climate warms, then we expect to see these mosquitoes spread and therefore to be exposed to populations who didn't used to have these bird viruses through mosquitoes start to get them because the mosquito can start to spread. So that's one way that we're concerned. Deforestation kind of kicks species out of their natural habitat. It disrupts ecologies, and you get species that start to go to places where they don't normally go, sometimes human habitations. We've seen that with a virus called Nipah virus, which was the basis of the film with Dustin Hoffman, called Outbreak. And that's because the bat and fruit bats were displaced by natural habitat, so then they come into contact with people. And then we've got other trends, like, for instance, urbanization. When people live in cities, they don't farm animals generally, so they have to have meat. And where do they get meat from? From usually kind of factory farm around the urban area. And that usually uses quite a lot of antimicrobial drugs to make sure that the animal's healthy, and that causes antimicrobial resistance. So there are a bunch of things that are happening that are making us concerned that these viruses are going to affect us more and more.
0: Dr. Widdowson, ahead of the coronavirus outbreak and pandemic that occurred in 2020 and beyond, we've learned a lot of lessons, hopefully, from that experience, which is also believed to have been still, there is a debate around it, but started from a wet market contact, which created the pandemic. Are we better prepared now and from the lessons we learned from that outbreak, or we still got a lot of catching up to do?
2: I think a bit of both, to be honest. I think we are better prepared. Each time there's an outbreak or a pandemic, and there was one, we just obviously the coronavirus, there was also one in 2009 on flu, people sometimes forget. But we always learn something better about collaboration between countries and global collaboration, because that's what it takes to get these pandemics under control. So in that sense, each time we get better at collaborating, but we're still not very good at it.
0: And of course, the situation with the Center for Disease Control in the United States doesn't make that easy. With the Americans seemingly walking back from their preeminent role in dealing with major viruses and disease.
2: Right. I mean, I think the fact that the US CDC is now, for a variety of reasons, in this hantavirus outbreak, for instance, taking a bit more of a back seat than they would normally be. And I used to work at the US CDC, so I know the people involved. They're excellent, but they're not able to step forward. So yes, that does start to fray the collaboration, the global collaboration, which has been tremendous during this hantavirus outbreak, by the way. But there are signs that things are getting better. We have the pandemic treaty that the WHO has passed, which we're member states of WHO, the World Health Organization, have been working on, which means that there's a much stricter rule book of how countries should be able to collaborate better when you have these threats to humankind, really.
0: Good to talk to you, Dr. Widdowson. We really appreciate you being able to give us some of your time this morning.
2: Not at all. Glad I could join.
0: Dr. Mark Alain Widdowson, leader of the high threat pathogens team at the World Health Organization, talking to us about the threat of zoonotic disease, the transmission of disease from animals to human beings. And we've seen a slew of events like that in recent years, and more recently with the hantavirus outbreak on that cruise ship, which has taken its toll on a number of people. Francis Leach with you here on this Thursday morning. Hope you're having a good one wherever you are around the country. I'll be with you for another couple of hours, sitting in for Trevor Chappell, who's taking a couple of weeks' break and hopefully enjoying a long and very, very enjoyable sleep in. But right now, it's time for the latest from the ABC Newsroom.
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0: Hello, this is ABC News with David Rowlands. The state opening of the British Parliament, led by a speech from King Charles, has been overshadowed by speculation about the position of Prime Minister Keir Starmer. Sir Keir is reportedly set to face a leadership challenge from his health secretary, Wes Streeting, in the coming days. It comes after poor local election results last week, in which the Labor Party lost over 1,000 local government seats. The Prime Minister was still able to make light of the situation in the Parliament in response to remarks from the leader of the Conservative Party.
1: Let me also thank the Leader of the Opposition for the usual warm and generous nature of her contribution. In difficult days, her input is always a ray of sunshine.
0: Philippine President Ferdinand Marcos Jr. has called for calm after gunshots were fired in the country's Senate. It's still not known who fired the shots or why, but they did come after a senator charged with war crimes had urged people to mobilise in order to prevent his arrest and handover to the International Criminal Court. Senator Ronald de la Rosa is charged over his role during former President Rodrigo Duterte's war on drugs.

0: ICC issuing an arrest warrant. However, President Marcos says his government had not moved to arrest the senator, who was commonly known as Barto.
1: There were no instructions from anyone to apprehend Senator Barto. What happened was I told the National Bureau of Investigation that when the Supreme Court resolution went out, I told them to leave the area and they complied.
0: A parliamentary inquiry chaired by Greens Senator Sarah Hanson-Young has been established to look into the environmental, economic and social impacts of artificial intelligence data centres. The inquiry will examine their energy and water consumption, community concerns about the rapid expansion of AI infrastructure and the regulations governing the industry. Senator Hanson-Young says the inquiry will provide much-needed scrutiny about the sector and deals to lure AI companies to Australia. Youth advocates say the federal government must urgently increase financial support payments for young Australians. This year's budget has a range of measures designed to ease pressure on the housing market, including an overhaul of the rules for negative gearing and the capital gains tax exemption. The CEO of Anglicare Victoria, Paul McDonald, says many young people can't afford to rent a home.
2: Young people on youth allowance, young adults on JobSeeker cannot access an affordable option in the private rental market. The issue about the youth allowance is below the JobSeeker allowance, literally hundreds of dollars below the poverty line.
0: An embattled community health organisation servicing Melbourne's inner north says it's working through operational changes in order to secure its long-term future amid fears it could close. Last week, CoHealth was given a lifeline by the federal government, which pledged up to $1.5 million to keep GP services at Collingwood, Fitzroy and Kensington open for 12 months, subject to an independent review. Chief Executive of CoHealth, Nicole Bartholomews, says there will be changes to management as part of the review's report, which hasn't been made public.
3: So changes in board, changes in management, those changes are already occurring. It's not a CoHealth report. It was commissioned by the federal and state government. It's absolutely their decision if they want to release it.
0: The man who paid for the assassination of Nick Martin in Perth South has been sentenced to more than 30 years in jail. David Webber reports.
4: David James Pye paid for the shooting of Nick Martin at the Motorplex

0: Have your say on the Overnights Open Line. 1300 800 222.
1: Oh, your SMSs as well. 0437 774 774. Love to chat to you. Bill's in Flemington this morning in Melbourne. Hello, Bill.
2: G'day, Francis. I was going to tell you on Saturday it's St Brendan's feast day. And do you know all about St Brendan? He came from Kerry.
1: Yes, he did. He was one of the Irish navigators, wasn't he? One of the apostles, the 12 apostles of Ireland, and was famous for his voyages. And, yeah, I do know a little bit about St Brendan's. My dad went to St Brendan's school in Flemington.
2: Oh, really?
1: Yes.
2: Well, they had a big celebration on the weekend, and they recreated his voyage. He went to America, and they all said it was a myth. And this fellow, Tim Severin, actually built the boat the way Brendan, with a curragh, with a leather, and they recreated the voyage. If you go onto YouTube, you can see when they recreated the voyage and proved it could be done.
1: So is it contentious that St Brendan was actually able to navigate his way to the east coast of the United States? Is it still an issue that gets discussed and debated?
2: Well, yeah, but they did recreate the voyage, and Columbus apparently used his manuscript. And yeah, it's all pretty validated. Yeah, if you go onto YouTube, you can see the voyage. It's called the Brendan Voyage.
1: And how is St Brendan's Day celebrated?
2: They have a big thing at St Brendan's School in Flemington, and actually, it's got 16 different nationalities of people at that school. It's a very multicultural school.
1: Yes, I must go down one day because Dad's no longer with us, but he did go to St Brendan's as a child, so it's a part of my family history, Bill.
2: Oh, really? So your dad was from Ireland, was he?
1: Yes.
2: Oh,
1: he came as a young boy and plonked into Flemington and straight off to the local Catholic primary school, you were.
2: Yeah. Well, did you go to St Bernard's?
1: I did, yes.
2: Yeah. Well, I worked on an Aboriginal mission in the 70s.

0: covers all political spectrums, and that is in the budget for all people over 75. The RSV flu vaccination is now free. And previously that cost, if you went with a script to the pharmacy to get the vaccine, it was between $300 and $350.
1: So that's now free. Which you talk about respiratory virus, is that what it is?
0: It's the R for Robert, S for Sam, V for Victory, the RSV flu, which is a horrible flu. It was previously only available to pregnant women and babies free. Now it's free to everybody over 75, and it's free to First Nations people over 60. So it's, you know, I mean, you could easily skip it. It was about three lines in the budget. You could easily miss it.
1: And well, thank you for bringing it to our attention. That's really, really important. It's like talking with older people around the shingles vaccine, because if you ever have shingles, I haven't, but my wife has. It is awful. It is extremely painful. And now if you're under 60, I think you pay upwards of $600 for a shingles vaccine. But if you're over 60, you can get it for nothing. And I could not recommend it more highly, seeing what my wife went through with shingles. So if you don't know about that, definitely get that one as well, Jennifer.
0: Yes, well, with winter coming on and the RSV vaccine, that virus is just awful, really bad. And I just think everybody should ring their GP, get their name down for the next flu session and get the RSV vaccination now that it's free. They don't have to pay $300 or $350 because it's a horrible, horrible flu.
1: Thanks, mate.
0: I just wanted everybody to know that, who's over 75, and the First Nations people who are over 60.
1: Good on you, Jennifer. Thanks for bringing that to our attention.
0: Thank
1: really
0: you.
1: Appreciate it. Have a good
0: Bye.
1: Morning. Hello, Kim, somewhere in country New South Wales. How are you?
2: Good, thank you. I've actually crossed two paths listening to you this morning. Cruising-wise, my great-grandfather got a free cruise out to here, to Australia.
1: Yes, where from?
2: As England, as a convict.
1: No.
2: It's free. I don't know if you enjoyed it very much.
1: No.
2: And I am over 75, so I've crossed two. But the reason I rang is the housing, diabolical housing situation.
1: Yes.
2: And three things I think they could do, which they won't implement. Firstly, no foreign investment in domestic real estate is permitted. Right.
1: Yep, that's your policy, Kim. What's point number two?
2: Point number two is the zoning in rural country towns. I know for a fact there's at least six houses in this town which are given over to businesses, which could be quite easily were builders' houses. So they, instead of having residential areas being built, they need industrial areas to be built.
1: Yep, okay.
2: It'll be a lot quicker, a lot easier, and a lot cheaper.
1: Planning is a massive issue. It's one of the great bottlenecks, not just in regional areas, but in urban areas as well, to get city councils to agree to new builds, particularly in infill sites, so green infill sites within council areas in urban environments. It's very difficult to free that land up, and that's one of the reasons why we have such a slow...
2: Is anyone going to tell me we haven't got any land in Australia?
1: Oh, we've got the land, but the idea also is the problem is that if we continue to just grow our footprint, our urban footprint, and just build out and out and out, you just continue to create greater problems when it comes to providing infrastructure and support and services people.
2: Okay, now that we can go off the grid with regards to sewage, electricity, power, etc. There's no reason they can't build satellite towns completely off the grid.
1: Well, it would be good if we were able to increase the sort of the population of our regional centres so that it takes the pressures off the big urban centres. Good on you, Kim. I've got a few more calls coming through, so we're going to take Sam in Thomastown this morning on the open line. Hello, Sam.
3: Yeah, good morning, Francis. You know how you mentioned you came from Broadmeadows back in the old days.
1: Yeah.
3: I wondered whether
1: in Melbourne?
3: Did you follow the local footy team in Northern Metro called the Brawley Bandits?
1: No, I played for the West Meadows Football Club and the Jacana Football Clubs. They're the two clubs that I played for before I went off to play football at St Bernard's and then in Sydney.
3: Right, yeah, because Jacana, Chris Johnson and Scotty Wine came from there. Was Bruce Steele too?
1: Bruce Steele was and Rod Austin, another one. And
3: Rod Austin, yeah.
1: Jose Romero. Dane Swan and Corey McKernan were graduates of the West Meadows Footy Club and a few others as well.

0: on the way.
1: Yeah, because we played Fitzroy. I played for the Fitzroy Stars, right?
0: Yes, and I remember playing against the Fitzroy Stars.
1: Right. Anyway, this is back in the day, 77. We played against Collingwood Districts, right? On neutral turf, Eddie's turf, your turf over there, right? So we're a long way from the city. And we won the grand final by, I think, 5 points. And Lionel Rose was the trainer, right?
0: Legend.
1: Because I had renounced myself because I got injured and I was in an accident. And he gave me a rub down before the game, and I'll come in on after half time. And we won the game, Francis, and the players, as gratitude, we got 10 dozen cans each, right? And we went back to the Fitzroy footy ground, right?
0: Had the night of your life?
1: Right, yeah, because it was an integrated side, right, because with the Indigenous, and we were there from originally in the days in YCW.
0: Yeah.
1: Like, you know, Father Jacoby.
0: Yep.
1: Yeah, he was like an apprentice rookie out of the seminary, right? And he came to Fitzroy. And right, and we had the priest who was our coach, who were 2 years in YCW, right? And then from there was a half dozen players came from Northcote, and Chrissy Johnson's dad was one of those.
0: Oh, what a great team, Sam. Matt, we'll have to tell that story to me in full another time because we've got to get on with our next guest. But, yes, I remember playing against the Fitzroy Stars, a great football team, a community football club out of Fitzroy in Melbourne. And the old Broadie Bandits in their brown jumpers were a scary sight, that's for sure. It's ABC Radio Overnight. In a moment, we'll talk tech with Matthew Dickerson, host of the Tech Talk podcast.

0: From the mighty House of Stax. 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
0: 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We'll do that in

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0: Francis Leach here, and it's time to say good morning to Matthew Dickerson, host of the Tech Talk podcast. How are you, Matthew?
3: Francis, good to meet you. I haven't met you before. I haven't been on air with you before, so good to meet you.
0: Yeah, you too. I love talking a bit of tech. It's an interesting time to be talking tech too, because I just heard in the news that Green Senator Sarah Hanson-Young is having an inquiry into tech data centres and their environmental impact. Now, this is becoming a bigger and bigger story, isn't it, around the sort of energy required to get these data centres up and running and their geographic footprint as well, where they should be and what their environmental impact is. And well, the tech sector, are they keenly aware of it? Is it an issue going on in a discussion, say, in your podcast on this issue?
3: Yeah, there's a whole range of things that are happening with data centres. And probably the big driver at the moment, Francis, is the fact that we've got AI and so many things happening with AI. But AI is lovely when we pick up our phone or jump on our computer and just ask a simple question, which you think is not much happening. But one particular company, for example, says they get approximately 29,000 requests per second. So that's got to be processed somewhere. That's got to have some serious computer power somewhere to process that. And of course, that's in data centers. So they are absolutely exploding around the world. And there's a whole range of things happening. But there's a fascinating thing that's proposed to try and solve two of the major problems that we've got with data centers. And that is taking data centers off the land and putting them on the ocean. Now, two of the big things that happen with a data center that we have to be aware of is, one, they need power. So that's a big thing. We know we've got this whole transition that's happening across the world from coal-fired power across to other forms of power. And then the second problem we've got is that data centers need typically a lot of water. And you kind of think, well, that doesn't make sense because you've got a bunch of computers in there. You don't really want a bunch of water in there as well, but we need water for cooling those data centers. So there's a huge amount of heat generated, lots of computers packed into a small amount of space. So one solution proposed by a startup over in the US is to take the data center and put them offshore, which you just think, what are we doing here? Putting a data center out in the ocean. But the first thing that does for us is allows the water that's in the ocean to be circulating around that data center to help with that cooling. So that takes care of that part. But the second part that I find absolutely fascinating is that they're talking about having the data center on a stalk, if you like, that connects it physically from the data center down to the ocean floor. But that stalk has got a hollow vertical tube. And so tidal movements through that are going to be used with some turbines inside that stalk, and those tidal movements will be enough to generate power to actually power the entire data center. So it's just fascinating, I think, how humans sometimes come up with the various solutions. The one problem there is that when you need to touch your server, and you try and keep data centers so that technicians visit them very rarely. You don't want a data center that's got people in there all the time. But it's just a bit harder, I think, when you're 5 or 10 kilometres offshore to just go and get a technician to just duck in and fix up a failed hard drive or a failed server. It's a bit different when it's around the corner and you can get in through some high security, as opposed to get in a boat and go out to that data center and make some changes there.
0: It sounds futuristic. It sounds like that film, that Kevin Costner film, Waterworld, like we're moving offshore. Just for people who don't understand how data centers work, basically, is it, in a very basic way, is it just a huge conglomeration of hard drives that are processing enormous amounts of information in conjunction with each other? So a critical mass of hard drives dealing with all these data requests. Is that what it is?
3: Essentially, a data center is exactly as you say, just a huge number of computers. And you might have seen in the movies at some stage, someone walks in, usually the bad guy that walks into some room that's full of flashing lights. And so you'll typically have racks. Those racks typically are what's called 42 RU, so 42 units high, and often servers are typically one unit high. So you might have 42 servers in one rack, and then you might see a number of racks. There might be 10, 15, 20 racks in one row and then another row that backs into that. Obviously, data centers, different configurations, but there are a whole range of different ways you can do that. But that's what you're doing. You're talking about servers, high-end servers that are spinning with hard drives in there at high revolutions, a lot of heat being generated, the processors in there are generating heat. But all of those servers make up a range of services that we all use. So if we go and use a cloud service of any description, that's got to live somewhere. Or an organization might have their servers for their service center not sitting in a room in their physical business anymore. It might be sitting in a data center somewhere. And we don't really care where it is, but it still has to live somewhere. So all of those servers sitting there in one location generates heat, generates huge power consumption. You can imagine the power that one server might consume, then multiply that by thousands of servers in that one small location. They often need their own substation or transformer just for the data center itself.
0: It really is a huge operation. I know there are conversations in urban areas where data centers are being set up where people are not too keen to have them. I know where we are broadcasting from, out of Melbourne, in the western suburbs around Footscray, I think it is. There's been a community campaign about a data center being put there. Should people be concerned about the environment or the health impacts of living close to a data center, having that much technology concentrated close to where people live?
3: I really can't see, and I'm not a health expert here, Francis, but from a technology point of view, I really can't see any health disadvantage to having a data center near you. People do get scared about electromagnetic waves, but we've had no proof for all the history of time that we've had electromagnetic waves being produced by humans. We can't see any harm that's being done. There's much more harm coming from the sun than there is from any electromagnetic waves. Probably the big thing that's generated near a data center is just that need for power. So you've got to have that power generated somewhere. But I think when people are worried about a data center nearby, they can be good for an economy. It can bring more income to that particular area. In a city the size of Melbourne, you're not really going to notice that particular size of the economy. You're not really going to notice much with the data center that's being produced there. And there's few people that go into there. I know I've been into data centers myself, and the security to get in is quite high. There'll be someone that might be taking me into a data center, might be fingerprint scan and face scan and have details to put in there. And then when you're in there, the risk of fire is incredibly low. You might think all of that power and all that data or all that power being used might create a high risk, but they'll typically have a room somewhere full of, say, nitrogen gas containers. And so if there is a fire there, for example, you don't want all this water being flooded into there, so that will flood with nitrogen, which is very effective at putting out a fire because it removes all the oxygen. And there's various warnings that will go off so that if you're in there and you suddenly have a fire, then you need to get out because you'll suffocate because the nitrogen will flood into that data center so quickly. So in terms of any risk for a human, I really can't see any health risk that might be associated with a data center next door to me.
0: Matthew Dickerson is with us and happy to take your calls as well. 1-300-800-222 or 0437-774-774 on the SMS. Matthew is the host of a great podcast, which you can listen to talk all things tech. Tell us about the podcast, Matthew.
3: Yeah, look, it's just a podcast that I put together at the beginning of COVID, actually. We're in our sixth season now, about 270 episodes we've done. And it was really based on the fact that I have these conversations like I'm having with you with various radio stations across the nation. So let's put it all into one podcast, about 50 minutes. Every Monday morning, 9 a.m, a new podcast comes out, and it's really a detailed discussion on a whole range of technology that's really focused, Francis, on not so much the technology that you might read about in the news about what happened last week. I really try and focus on what's happening next month or next year or in the next 5 years, just a bit of a peek into the future as I define it, which is not always accurate. I do laugh at myself sometimes when I go back and listen to an old episode and think, yeah, I didn't quite get that one right. But it is about that future, about what potentially can happen.
0: Yeah, we've got an SMS, I think, from Jimmy from Lane Cove, who says that residents also raise concerns about continuous low-frequency noise and vibration from cooling systems and diesel generators, particularly overnight, citing potential impacts on sleep, health and local wildlife. So there's that tension there, isn't there, between the use of technology and the

0: There's really no medical evidence, and again, I must stress I'm not a medico, but there's no medical evidence that I've ever seen that says that a data center will create low frequency noise. It really is just a computer that multiplied by a number that's generating the heat that might be in that area, but I've never seen any evidence with peer-reviewed medical articles that talks about low frequency noise or any side effects from a medical perspective for people that are nearby a data center. But people have concerns. People don't like change sometimes. People don't like something different near them. And they sometimes create concerns in their mind, which might have an impact. But there's no, when you do testing, there's never any evidence that can find anything like that.
1: Let's get to the phones. Chrissy is in Victoria. Good morning, Chrissy. Welcome to ABC Radio Overnights.
2: Morning. Morning, Matthew. I was thinking about how important design is in technology. I mean, I'm not sure, but I was looking for a new air fryer, and they're fantastic machines, and you press buttons and they cook very quickly. And the design of a new one, starting with N, is hasn't thought about the design of it because women can't lift the top off.
1: So describe it to us, Chrissy. What makes it so difficult?
2: It's got the engine at the top. It's a new glass air fryer.
1: Yeah.
2: And the glass tray that you pull out is bloody heavy, really, really heavy. And then to put food in it would be just on our wrists, one hand. You don't do two hands. Is really hard. So, and then they've put the engine on the top with one grab for one hand to twist and pull it off. So I thought of the design, bad design. There would be no women that would be buying that machine unless they were very strong.
1: That's a really good point, Chrissy, about design, and you might have the best technology in the world, but if you make it difficult for people to actually use, you're going to discourage people, Matthew, from actually purchasing said product.
0: One of the things that I find frustrating, Chrissy, with technology products is that you can see the products that are being created, being designed by people much younger than myself, and I won't hazard a guess at your age, Chrissy, but much younger than myself, where the font might be minuscule in size on the instructions, or they make assumptions that the users are all very adept at using that particular product and very comfortable with using that and skip over various steps along the path with the assumption that people know information. And your point there is that maybe people assume there might be some young people that might be young and strong and they can lift up

0: on that because they're just so small. But you hand that to a 20-something and they read it fine because their eyesight's just a bit better than mine.
1: Yeah, so I ended up getting the old-fashioned one, but in white, because they've now got, you know, white to match a white kitchen. I'm a cook, and I've been using my wrists and hands all my life, and I'm not frail. So I was just thinking about it, that even a 20, 30-year-old would have difficulty. Because it's one-handed design, and I'm thinking, yeah, well, have they really thought this through?
2: Mm. Yeah. Yes, well, when the rubber hits the road, when the consumer looks at it and goes, yeah, thanks, I won't be buying that, they'll find out soon enough. Thank you for your call, Chrissy. 1-300-800-222 is the number to call. Matthew Dickerson, host of the Tech Talk podcast, is with us. A couple of SMSs coming through for you, Matthew, as well. 0437-774-774. And this is a good one from John in the beautiful town of Newcastle. How safe would they be on the ocean from theft and physical damage? And he makes a good point. I mean, if you've got data centres that are vulnerable because it's you'd have to have some form of security or some sort of plan to protect data centers that would be on the ocean, which might be extremely vulnerable to, you know, nefarious people with nefarious plans, or, you know, just, you know, in a geostrategic sense, easy to attack.
0: Yeah, and they are, as I mentioned before, the data around a security center, when I've been into ones that are on land, it's incredible steps you've got to go through to actually get into that data center. So they could make data centers sitting on the ocean very hard to get into, but maybe it would be a little bit easier to physically damage that. And people wouldn't typically know what companies were hosted in that data center. They wouldn't typically know what damage they could do. They might do it just from a straight, I want to damage something, just a straight vandalization process. But typically, if people are trying to attack a data center, they're trying to access data or they're trying to impact a specific organization. So I don't know that people would go out of their way to do that, unless, because it's a fair bit of trouble for them as well. They've got to, you know, get on boats and get out to that particular data center. It's secured to the bottom of the ocean. But that's the whole point of all this, is this startup over in the US, it's raised a couple of $100 million to start investing in this further. That'll be one of the issues they've got to deal with, to make sure that the security around that is at the level that anyone hosting their server there would be comfortable with.
2: Matthew, is it in Australia's geopolitical interest or strategic interest to have our own data centres, or is it a globalised network that, you know, you use a data centre anywhere in the world? Is it important for us to have our own data centres?
0: Yeah, absolutely. And we do have some data centres, but absolutely. And we see that when we have some various, it might be an error that's being caused by a company that we've seen in the past, which has taken down various parts of the internet around the world, or it could be a cyber attack of some description. But having them on our own shore is important from two perspectives. One, that whole idea of sovereignty, which we're seeing now with the fuel crisis, having the ability to produce our own power, having the ability to have our own data centers and store that data locally. But the other part is just an operational perspective. We're always worried in IT about latency, about the lag time. When we're using a particular product, we don't want it to take too long for anything to happen. And we're typically measuring latency in milliseconds, 5 milliseconds, 10, 20 milliseconds. When you're communicating with a data center that's further away, and I'm talking about tens of thousands of kilometres across in another continent away from Australia, then those lag times, that latency starts to increase. It sounds a bit pathetic. I know that, it's 50 milliseconds instead of 20 milliseconds, but when you're using something and that's a lag every single time you do something, you can actually notice that situated on another continent. There are some laws in Australia around where you must store certain information, medical information, for example. If I'm a medico and I want to use a data center, then I've got to store that data in certain locations. So we've actually got some laws in place to protect that data on local shores, but we don't want to get away. We don't want to say, let's put all the data centers somewhere else. We do actually want to have some data centers here on our own land.
2: Matthew Dickerson with us talking tech, 1-300-800-222 to give him a call, or 0437-774-774 for your SMS messages. Now, let's take a pivot here and talk about a bit of spiritual nourishment via technology. Tell me about the Buddhist breakthrough when it comes to new tech helping people find inner peace.
0: So, Francis, I haven't talked to you before, but just to let you know that there is an ambition that I have in my life in the very near future to have a robot in my home to pick up the clothes. My kids have a thing called a floordrobe. They don't realise there's a wardrobe sitting in the room. They just leave their clothes on the floor, so I call it a floordrobe. I just want a robot in my home. I don't want too much, to pick up the clothes, put the washing on, and make me an omelette.

0: the morning. So I'm keen to see that happen. The more development that happens with robotics around the world, the closer I'm getting to that. And this story I found fascinating out of South Korea. There's a Buddhist sect over there called the Jogye Order, and they've officially ordained their first robot monk. It's named Gabby, and essentially this robot monk, about 1.2 metres tall, it participated in the full ceremonial procession wearing traditional monk robes, and rosary beads, had black shoes.
1: Come it on, said, Matthew. Is this for real?
0: This is for real. This is good, though, because this gets me closer to my ambition of a robot in my home, Francis. So the more we do with robots around the world. So the whole idea, I think, here is a bit of a publicity stunt. Buddhism in South Korea has decline in popularity, and this is trying to really show that maybe younger generations should look at this. But there were some particular things this particular robot had to do. So, for example, during the ordination, there are Buddhist precepts that they've normally got to proclaim during a ceremony. And this robot had some extra ones. They said things like they will conserve energy by not overcharging. That's not a normal precept that a Buddhist monk would have to proclaim.
1: No.
0: It says things like they'll obey humans, not harm other robots. So we are getting closer to robots. They're used in industrial settings. We see that a lot, but we are getting closer to have robots that are just in general use around the home. And I'm talking about robotic vacuum cleaners, which have been around for a while. I'm talking about general use robots that will help us with general tasks around the home.
1: So we're slowly turning into the Jetsons.
0: We are. And the problem Rosie had was that she only had one wheel to get around, and that's not practical in most homes, because most homes have some little steps or little bumps around the place. They were built for us, and we're a humanoid form. So that development of a humanoid form robot is where robotics is going and where it needs to go, because we've built our whole society, Francis, around you and I walking around on two legs. So that's important from a robotics perspective and for us as well.
1: Before we let you go, what are some of the stories in the world of security slip-ups and tech glitches this week?
0: Yeah, so this is a scary concept where we just see so many attacks now from a cybersecurity perspective. And one of the ones that I found fascinating here is many years ago, I put in a robotic lawnmower in my home. I absolutely love it. My lawn gets mowed every morning now for about an hour. My robot lawnmower comes out and does the lawn mowing.
1: Okay, can we just stop? For those who have never seen, like me, have never seen a robotic lawnmower, describe what this is, because I'm a child of the 70s and my experience was a bit of two-stroke petrol and a ripcord and rocks flying through the window of me getting hit by my brother when he was mowing with said machine running over a big brick or something. And yeah, so you've got a robot. I had a brother. What?
0: Well, I'm with you. I'm of a similar age, and I had brothers as well who I had similar experience with. But it was about, I think it was about 16 years ago I put my first robotic lawnmower in. So if you imagine a lawnmower, remove the handle, and instead of the two-stroke Victor sitting on top, you've actually got a battery and a little electric motor that sits there. And it undocks each morning, and it just goes, and it's a randomization process. So it will move along. I had to lay a wire around the edge of my yard, and it goes along, detects the signal from the wire, stops, turns around. It turns a random number of degrees and then goes off in another direction. After about an hour or so, it says, I've done the job now, docks, charges the battery, and does the same the next morning. So every day, my lawn looks absolutely perfect. So absolutely love the idea of a robotic lawnmower.
1: So what's happened?
0: Well, this is the thing. I don't think of my robotic lawnmower as being a huge cybersecurity issue. I don't think that maybe someone's going to attack my lawnmower, but this is what's happening at the moment. There are so many things we have connected, and in a few of the cybersecurity issues I've found around the world in the last week, one of them was where one particular company's robotic lawnmower was hacked, because I don't think the companies making them have put a lot of emphasis on security. And so you think, well, what are they going to do with that? Well, these lawnmowers often have cameras on them, so that camera could see the house, and maybe they could see when people are going in and out of the house. Maybe they could see when everyone goes to work and know there's no one there. It could also detect Wi-Fi passwords, because these are typically connected to your local Wi-Fi. It could even look at email addresses, so it could start sending you spam that are connected to your robotic lawnmower. So we just need to be more and more conscious of a whole range of things that we have that are connected. Tire pressure monitoring systems, Francis, are another thing that it's been law on cars for at least the last 15, maybe even 20 years now. And those tire pressure monitoring systems, when they were designed, no one said they're transmitting a signal from the tire of a car.

0: to the dash, to the electronics of that car. We better make sure there's some cybersecurity built in there, because it wasn't an issue when these were designed 20 years ago. But people are tracking where certain cars are by actually listening out for that signal from the tyre pressure monitoring system. So we just have to think about absolutely everything we're doing at the moment to make sure there is some sort of cybersecurity shield in place. And so many people now are using AI to write some code, but also using AI to find vulnerabilities in code. It can simply process more in a short period of time than any human possibly can. So cybersecurity is something that absolutely needs to be forefront of the mind for every engineer out there designing any bit of technology.
1: Good on you, Matthew. I'm going to go back to the hand mower, which has got the blades on it. You just roll over the

0: Simply gorgeous. Jen Cassidaly and the King of Disappointment here on ABC Radio Overnights.
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0: But Trevor, thanks for everyone's text messages. Mim in Coburg in Melbourne asked, I'd love to know where the leeches come from in Ireland. My family, well, this is interesting because I didn't know, because my dad didn't talk much about it. He's sort of estranged from his family from a very young age. And when he died last year, we discovered a trove of material that he had been sent by another clan of leeches in Queensland. There are a lot of leeches in Queensland. And it revealed, via a bit of sleuthing through his papers, that they come from County Antrim, which is basically Northern Ireland, in Belfast, around that way. So, yeah, we thought that he, like Mum, was from around Kerry way, but no, Northern Ireland. Didn't know that. So I'm doing a bit of research, Mim, about Dad's history to find out more. Haven't had the time to really dig deep back into it, but, yeah, that was one of those revelations you have when one of your parents passes away. Hope you're having a good morning. Let's catch up now with Dr. John Kerr, who is here to talk to us about the fact that lots of us these days are deep into conspiracy theories. In fact, far too many of us do so. Do you know someone who's down a rabbit hole somewhere about flat earth and the like? Well, this is an area of research that Dr. Kerr has been doing as research fellow public health at the University of Otago. And it comes off the back of things such as this. A new study has taken a look at Kiwis and their the flirtation with conspiracy theories. And did you know that hundreds of thousands of New Zealanders really believe Canada is secretly building an army of mutant super raccoons? I kid you not. Dr. John Kerr, how are you?
2: Good, good. Good morning. Thanks for having me on.
0: That sounds crazy.
2: It does sound crazy. It's a specific conspiracy that we surveyed New Zealanders about, and a similar study has been done in Australia as well, where now your opening made it sound like there's a lot of New Zealanders who believe that, but that's actually the trap of the whole study, was that we wanted to see how many people were sort of having a laugh or being a bit insincere in surveys about unusual beliefs.
0: Being mischievous.
2: And so we, yes, exactly, mischievous, a bit of trolling. And so we included in this survey a conspiracy theory so outlandish, so bizarre, that if anyone actually said they believed in it, we could kind of think maybe they were just having a laugh or they were being a bit cheeky. We can't rule out the possibility that there are some people, but in our survey, about 1 in 7 people said they thought that conspiracy was either probably or definitely true. And so that kind of gives us a bench.

0: benchmark of how many people in surveys might be having, you know, having us on a little bit. And it helps us to sort of adjust that and go, well, actually, you know, if it was 7%, that's 300,000 Kiwis. And we're pretty sure that, you know, I'm a pretty open-minded guy, but I'm pretty sure there's not that many people in New Zealand who truly believe that there are these genetically modified raccoons from Canada about to take over the world. So it was really a kind of trick we put into the survey. I mean, there's a more serious question here, which is like, you know, do these people sort of screw up our research and make it so that we're drawing incorrect conclusions about how some people truly do end up down the rabbit hole, you know, with some beliefs and ideas that can end up harming themselves or others. So we wanted to try and make sure, are we doing the best job we can to get a handle on the problem and look at the patterns of who does or doesn't believe in these conspiracy theories?
1: And what sort of details, how much information you've been able to gather, just how prevalent conspiracy theory and belief is these days?
0: Yeah, so I mean, if you the raccoon people, and we also tested in sincerity another way, which was to ask people, did you actually, you know, answer falsely in the survey? Were you joking or tricking in any way? And so with those two groups combined, it was about 1 in 8 people. And if you take them out, you're starting to see a much lower level of conspiracy belief. About every across the board, we had about 13 conspiracies we looked at. And in Australian research, they've looked at about, you know, half a dozen or so as well. And across the board, the number of people, absolute in the population, who believe drops by about 4 percentage points. So if you look at something, we looked at like the belief that 5G cell phone towers were somehow spreading coronavirus, right, which was a belief that popped up during the pandemic. You know, 6% of our people total said that, but once you got rid of the insincere responders, it was down to 2%. Some beliefs are a bit more prevalent. You know, people have suspicions around the government, and Big Pharma is one, so concerns around pharmaceutical companies and vaccines are conspiracy based around that. There was actually a large number of people, so about 1 in 5 endorsed that in the survey, but a quarter of those were the raccoon people, the insincere people. So it drops down to about 15%. So
1: that's still really significant, though. 15% is a significant proportion of the population.
0: Yeah. Yeah, it totally is. And so, yeah, even though we say, oh, we're overestimating it, it still can be quite high, you know, once we account for that. So it's not something to, you know, totally brush under the table. And where I work in public health, you know, concerns around things like vaccines are of great interest to me, because that's where conspiracy theories can like sort of bleed over into real life choices. And, you know, you have a bit more concern about how that might end up putting someone at risk or communities at risk.
1: Do you do some research into the dynamics around how conspiracy theories take hold and why people are attracted to them?
0: Yes. So, I mean, I work with a group of Australian and New Zealand researchers who've been looking at this in various ways. And that's one of the big questions, right? So who ends up down the rabbit hole? And there's lots of studies that show who is more likely to believe in conspiracy theories and the sort of patterns. It's really hard to say what causes it, though. So we know that people look towards conspiracy theories as a way to explain the world. So people who are really interested in having a kind of sense of certainty about the world, they tend to be more likely to endorse conspiracy theories. There's also people who use them as a way to try and make themselves feel safe. So if something really big and scary has happened, having an explanation, a very simple, straightforward explanation about how it happened, can also make people feel a little bit more confident in the security of their own world if they feel like they know what's going on. And so that's another pattern we see. And then the last one is something that's a bit underestimated, is the social value of conspiracy theories. So on the one hand, you can use conspiracy theories to make your in-group, your community look better. So we see this a lot with politics, where people might start endorsing conspiracy theories, claiming conspiracies around their political opponents or the people on the other side of the aisle, the other team. And the other one is that actually by sort of expressing belief in conspiracy theories, you become part of a community, right? And you see this, I mean, there's a good example is the flat earth community. You know, they're very supportive of each other. They have a lot of conversation. And so you suddenly become part of a group that fulfills your need to belong in some way. So there are sort of different strands, different reasons why people end up there. It's very hard to pinpoint what exactly tips someone over the edge into the rabbit hole, though.
1: Dr. Kerr, can I ask you, we're just heading up to the news. We've got about a minute to go. What do we do with people if we feel like someone's gone too far, and the way to maybe try to get them back out of the rabbit hole and be critically thinking and maybe have a better perspective on things?
0: I mean, if I'm squeezing it into a minute,

0: I'd say be kind, be patient, right? Don't try and win an argument with them with evidence, but trying to understand what it is that's led them to that belief, and then try and identify some shared common ground. So something that you can both agree on, instead of just having an argument about facts and evidence, is to start saying, well, what do we agree on, and work from there. And don't expect to convince someone in a, you know, 5-minute phone call. It's the kind of thing that you have to work at for weeks, if not months, to try and help someone change their mind about these things.
1: But it's important to stay connected with them.
0: Yeah, absolutely.
1: Good on you, Dr. John Kerr. Really interesting conversation. Those raccoons are coming for me, I know it. Thanks a lot.
0: Francis.
1: Dr. John Kerr, Senior Research Fellow in Public Health at the University of Otago in New Zealand, talking to us about his research on the prevalence of conspiracy theories here on ABC Radio Overnight's Kate Mead, ABC reporter, to join us after the news with the big stories of the day. But right now it is news time.
2: When our leaders speak,
3: 20% of Australian gas exports being reserved for Australia News First.
2: When surprises happen,
4: Sir David Attenborough says he's completely overwhelmed by the well wishes he's received for his 100th birthday.
2: It's on ABC New South Wales.

0: Good morning, this is ABC News with David Rowlands. UK Prime Minister Keir Starmer says he has full confidence in his health secretary after reports he's planning to challenge him for the leadership. From London, here's Nick Parmeter.
1: Asked if Wes Streeting has told Sir Keir he would resign at a brief meeting Wednesday morning local time, the Prime Minister's spokesperson has told reporters the Prime Minister has full confidence in the Health Secretary. The pair met for less than 20 minutes, a day after Sir Keir reportedly told his cabinet he intended to get on with the job of governing Britain. Multiple British media outlets have reported that Mr. Streeting intends to resign and challenge the Prime Minister as soon as Thursday. Amidst the flurry of speculation, both Sir Keir and Mr. Streeting were in attendance at the British Parliament to watch King Charles deliver the traditional opening of Parliament speech.
0: A meeting between US President Donald Trump and his Chinese counterpart Xi Jinping is being seen as a crucial moment in their rocky trade partnership. Trump landed in Beijing last night, where he was met with a red carpet and crowds of cheering schoolchildren. The two-day talks are expected to be dominated by the US-China trade relationship, which has been turbulent since last year's tariff war. Graham Smith from the Department of Pacific Affairs at the Australian National University says both countries are under pressure to come away with an agreement.
2: It's very different circumstances. The war with Iran's going on, and there's a truce, if you like, between China and the US over the tariff war that they had that reached extraordinary heights. They were tariffs of over 100% on most products. So it's a fairly crucial meeting for both sides.
0: The office of Israeli Prime Minister Benjamin Netanyahu says he visited the United Arab Emirates in secret in the midst of the Iran war, meeting with the Emirati president for the first time. The statement claims the meeting resulted in a historic breakthrough for relations between Israel and the UAE. Coming under attack during the Iran war, the UAE has strengthened its relationships with the United States and Israel, with which it opened ties through the 2020 Abraham Accords. Philippine President Ferdinand Marcos Jr. says authorities are working to get to the bottom of what happened when gunshots were fired inside the country's Senate building. In a video message, the president insisted his government had no involvement in the incident and they don't know who's responsible. He also says there is no instruction to arrest Senator Ronald De La Rosa, who is wanted by the International Criminal Court for a charge of crime against humanity. President Marcos denies that his government is responsible for what transpired.
1: The government did not do this. There were no outside soldiers, military, NBI in the Senate. We don't know who did it, who forcefully entered the premises and the resulting shootout.
0: A suitable aircraft has been secured to bring home Australian and New Zealand passengers who are on board a small cruise ship infected by hantavirus. Harry Buttonshaw reports.
3: Five Australians and one New Zealander were evacuated from the ship on the Spanish island of Tenerife off West Africa and taken to the Netherlands on Tuesday. The outbreak, which was discovered on board the Dutch-flagged vessel around a month ago, has killed three people, with another person in a critical condition. Health Minister Mark Butler says the Australian and New Zealand passengers are in good health and spirits, but has admitted the repatriation of the group has been difficult. They'll quarantine in Perth once they return, with experts moving to reassure people that

0: they pose little risk to the community.
1: Some housing experts are predicting a winding back of the capital gains tax discount and negative gearing will restrict rental supply. The federal government announced the restriction of both policies in Tuesday night's budget, which will come into effect on July the 1st next year. Senior lecturer in property economics at the Queensland University of Technology, Dr. Lyndall Bryant, says the changes will force renters out of their homes.
2: Let's say the house is in the street where you live and they're rented and they go on the market. They're going to pretty much sell to owner-occupiers, and that's great, particularly if you're one of those 75,000 first home owners looking for a house. But what happens to the people who are renting those houses at the moment?
1: Former Wallabies coach Eddie Jones has been suspended for 6 weeks and handed a salary reduction by his employers, Japan Rugby, after incidents of verbal abuse. The Japanese Rugby Football Union says the abuse was directed at local match officials during their under-23 tour of Australia last month. The 66-year-old Australian will be barred from attending or taking part in 4 matches, including Japan's Nations Championships opener against Italy in Tokyo.
3: Who will win the AI race? Has gambling become our national sport?
4: Questions. They've never been more important. So the one thing we'll never question is our duty to keep asking. ABC News, keep asking.
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7: Welcome to Thursday. Hope you're well. Sitting in for Trevor for a couple of weeks. Here on ABC Radio Overnight, it's 6 minutes past 5, 24 to 5 in South Australia and the Northern Territory, and 6 past 3 in WA. Coming up in a moment, Kate Mead, ABC reporter, will be in with the stories that are making the news at the start of your Thursday. But first, it's time to check in with Scott Hamilton, business and finance commentator, to look at the markets and what the trading day might shake out for today. Hello, Scott. How are you going? Welcome to ABC Radio Overnight.
8: Good morning, Francis. Yes, well, and how are you?
7: I'm really well. So how are the markets after trading overseas and the markets opened up this morning here in Australia?
8: Yeah, look, it's interesting. All eyes are, from a financial markets perspective, Francis, are on two key geopolitical events. In fact, the first is the US President, Donald Trump's visit to China. Now, the world's two largest economies, as we know, they look to stabilise ties with this economic summit. But as we know, it's the first state visit by US President to China in 9 years. In fact, it was Donald Trump last time in 2017 that visited China for Xi Jinping back then. So an interesting one there. But look, it's all interesting in the sense that it's on the backdrop of the Iran war, which make for interesting discussions. Of course, Taiwan and also more broadly economic challenges that both countries face. So that's going to be something that we'll be watching quite closely. But the second event is happening, in fact, right now in the UK, the UK politics. And as we know, Prime Minister Keir Starmer was just met with his MPs and ministers in the UK Parliament after what looks like more likely to be a leadership challenge against him from his health minister, Wes Streeting. Now, interestingly enough, the health minister just met with the Prime Minister earlier in the day at 10 Downing Street. But of course, this is on the day that the UK Parliament was opened by the King. And so the speech there around government's sort of move for the next 12 months. So one to watch there. But financial markets in particular are watching both events closely. But with that, of course, Francis, we saw the US market, it was a little bit mixed. The S&P 500 up, NASDAQ was down. The Dow Jones currently down 35 points at 49,725 points. The ASX 200 in Australia here was down 40 points at 8,630 points. CBA shares, of course, suffered their largest one-day fall yesterday on record, down 10.43% to $153.67 a share. Much of that was on the back of bad loans and some reporting there. But in terms of Asian markets were mixed, Europe was up puts you up 10,320.

0: 5 points, up 60 points there. So the Aussie dollar had a good night overnight, up on the crosses, currently at 72.60 cents to the US dollar and $1.22 to the New Zealand dollar. Oil drifted down 69 cents to $101.49 US a barrel, so still over that $100 a barrel mark there. Gold, a little bit of nervousness around, so investors back into gold, albeit only up $12.40 to $4,699.10 US an ounce. No major data releases for the rest of the week here domestically. It's certainly all eyes will be focused on both China and the UK over the next few hours.
1: Thank you, Scott. Scott Hamilton there, business and finance commentators with the shape of the markets on this Thursday morning here on ABC Radio Overnights.
2: This is Overnights with Francis Leach.
1: And a very good morning to Kate Mead. How are you this morning?
3: Good morning to you. Well, good morning.
1: How are you?
3: There we are.
1: We're back together again.
3: Lovely to see you. It's a big day for Australian consumers, you might say, Francis.
1: Indeed it is. Kate Mead, ABC reporter here with a look at what's going to be the discussion points in the news today. So the ACCC are going to hand down a very important decision today, I do believe.
3: This one has been dubbed the case of the century. It is the ACCC versus Coles. The verdict will be handed down today. Starts at about 9:30 this morning. We will have to wait for that verdict. They'll go through everything, so we won't be able to stream any of it or anything like that. So you might be waiting a little bit for this, but Justice Michael O'Brien this morning, he will be handing down that judgment in a federal court, and it's whether or not Coles misled millions of shoppers with those fake discounts. So that's what we're waiting to hear.
1: So the idea was that Coles was, the accusation is that Coles were pumping prices up and then reducing them and claiming that they were offering a discount.
3: Yeah, the little ticket, you know, and smart shoppers, you know, have gone to do their shopping and said, oh, hang on a second, that's not what that looked like to me. And, you know, slowly those reports over time have added to some evidence and here we are, and now we'll wait and see if it happened or not. Coles the whole way through have said, no way, we did not do that. So today we will find out where it all lands.
1: It's really important because we, as we said, I think we discussed this yesterday, we have two major supermarket conglomerates and a couple of other smaller players in the marketplace. So what Coles and Woolworths do matters a hell of a lot to people's bottom line.
3: And I think this is part of the reason why they're calling this the case of the century, because it may set a precedent for, well, hang on a second, here's the outcome of this one with Coles. What does this mean for the other or others? So everyone is on notice at the moment.
1: So we'll watch ABC News and listen here across ABC Radio to find out what is said in court today.
3: I had a big day yesterday, not just because everyone was unpacking the budget, but I spent my time at the universities speaking to our wonderful young people that were so tapped in, Francis, about the budget and how it would potentially benefit them. And it was so curious because they kept saying, yeah, but at what cost? Like, you're punishing someone else for this. It was amazing chats yesterday. And what the ABC is doing today is that bit more of a deep dive into the impact of trusts. So obviously the trusts are popular because they allow high earners to distribute to family members and things like that. But the government is considering a minimum of a 30% tax on distributions from now I'm not going to be able to say it today. Thank you. You knew it. No. <yeah. laughs> Anyway, from the trust. So, so a bit of a deep dive into that from the ABC today. So people want to understand what those impacts are going to be. But interesting yesterday that our young people, 20 to 30 yesterday, were saying, yes, the Australian dream for us is still to buy a home and things like that, but at what cost to someone else do we get a leg up? You know, is that right? Is that fair? Even them thinking it was wonderful to be around, because they weren't saying, yeah, well, finally the boomers, you know, have to help us out a little bit. That wasn't the case.
1: Well, it's interesting because the Prime Minister was on 7:30 with Sarah Ferguson last night. And one of the points he made, was trying to make, was around social cohesion. And I guess that goes to the issue that there has been this cultural tension developing between generations, more than I've ever seen before.

0: sharing the benefits of the plenty that is this that has this country has to offer. And that's a really dangerous position to be in when we've got generations really polarised like that.
1: I guess the question that kept coming up for me is, are they a part of the conversation? Are they being spoken to? Are their voices being heard? And do they feel a part of it? That may help if they're not. You know, it's a big thing.
0: Oh, yeah, really interesting. And no doubt more of that to shake out over time as well and across the ABC over the next few days.
1: Are you a Sesame Street fan?
0: I'm a child of Sesame Street.
1: Mr. Snuffleupagus, was he one of your favourites?
0: Absolutely.
1: The elephant, the big furry guy that, you know, was the wonderful friend?
0: Just wanted a cuddle. That's all I wanted. Just one cuddle with Mr. Snuffleupagus.
1: Well, he's real and not what you may think. Let me tell you a story about a wonderful Australian, David Harusty. He is a senior research scientist based at the Port Stephens Fisheries Institute. Now, about 25 years ago, he's a photographer down doing a big deep dive, and he comes across this fish in Papua New Guinea. Well, he's not sure if it's a fish, but when he gets back to Australia, he develops the photo and he can see a little eye, and straight away, it's obviously a fish to him.
0: Has he discovered a new species?
1: Well, this created a 25-year hunt. He could not find this fish anywhere in any of the books. And so, yes, but it has taken him 25 years to find it again. He got a call in 2020 to say that someone had spotted it in the Great Barrier Reef. So up he flew to Cairns, took a mate with him. He's got his special license to, you know, capture, you know, specimens and things like that, and he finds it. And so now it's bringing to the world the Snuffleupagus. Now, why the name? Well, it kind of looks like Mr. Snuffleupagus.
0: I just saw a picture of it. It looks exactly like it.
1: He's got the long kind of snout. He's kind of furry.
0: He's orangey.
1: And the scientist, David, has likened it to it being like the Yowie of the underwater.
0: Well, we did Bigfoot this week.
1: Did you?
0: We did it. We did Bigfoot's story this week. It was Monday, so we're closing out the week.
1: We are.
0: With aquatic Bigfoot. I love it.
1: I love it too, because it reminds me of any

0: spent 25 years to prove that the one that got away was real.
1: My next mission is to talk to this guy and do an interview with him for sure.
0: Oh, we're gonna fantastic.
1: We're going to track him down.
0: Yes.
1: Warwick Long, ABC Rural host of the Victorian Country Hour. I think Warwick might be with us.
2: Morning, Francis. Morning, Kate.
0: Morning.
1: Have you been in search of Mr. Snuffleupagus the fish?
2: Well, I'm not going to be eating much if I've caught Mr. Snuffleupagus, because you hear that name and you think it's going to be the biggest fish you've ever seen in your life. This thing fits in a Petri dish. Like, it's tiny.
0: He's tiny. He's so tiny.
2: But he's got a big, long snout thing, doesn't he?
0: He's kind of cute. He's kind of cute. Leave him where he should be, though, but he does look like one of those things that people would have in a fancy, tank of water.
2: No, see, I think he looks kind of cute in an ancient, prehistoric, ugly kind of way, Kate.
0: Oh.
1: That's what people say about me, Warwick.
2: No comment, Francis, no. This is the wonderful thing about Australia, though, isn't it? You get these discoveries of amazing aquatic animals in our waterways, and people are doing this incredible work for years, as you've just beautifully described, Kate, that we don't really know is going on until it's finally found and catalogued and everything. But yes, Mr. Snuffleupagus. It's a hard fish name to say, so hopefully it gives him some peace.
1: Now, Aaron's just texted through with a bit of Snuffleupagus news or history that Mr. Snuffleupagus was only visible to Big Bird until the mid-80s. So it was like Big Bird's pretend friend.
0: Yeah, his imaginary friend. I did have a quick look at that, and I couldn't remember that detail about him, but I just remembered he was the big furry elephant.
2: So there you go.
0: There
2: yeah.
0: You go.
2: Well, look, we're less Sesame Street in Australia, aren't we? We're more play school. So we're not going to remember the finer details of Sesame Street, I think.
0: Did I just open a can of
2: worms?
0: Yeah. I think they were both up there. Francis's face.
1: I was doing both.
2: I think I was only allowed one. Maybe it's a poor child.
1: Oscar the Grouch fish somewhere out there?
2: There should
0: possibly
2: be.
0: Possibly. He doesn't move anywhere. He just sits on the coral and grumps at everyone as they swim by.
1: Apparently there was a lot of apologies from the adults when he finally was revealed to them as real.
0: Oh.
2: Can I Google Francis?
1: Yes.
2: Fred is the name of the Oscar the Grouch's pet fish. So Oscar the Grouch doesn't have a fish named after him, but he has his own pet fish.
1: Yeah, that's good. All right. Look, come back and play a tune. Come back and talk more with you, Warwick. Thank you, Kate Mead.
0: Thank you.
2: See you.

0: What a pair they were, Nancy and Lee. Nancy Sinatra and the wonderful, magnificent rogue Lee Hazelwood and Jackson here on ABC Radio Overnights.
1: This is Overnights with

0: Yes. Flaking chips.
1: I don't know what an 80 million year old breed of shark tastes like, but sounds like too many teeth. 300 rows of teeth on a shark.
0: That's a big dentist bill.
1: True.
0: Warwick, let's talk a little bit about pest control, which is a big issue on the land, I know. And no doubt that was one of those aspects of the budget that you would have been looking at pretty closely. What did this year's budget deliver for those on the land when it comes to keeping that rabbit plague and other infestations at bay?
1: So this is one of the interesting things to keep an eye on, because it shows sort of priorities and where they're set with a government can have that flow through to community groups. And there's a lot of people in land care groups out there and a lot of people spending a lot of time on specific pests and weed management where they are, Francis. So this is one of the great things when you hear about a lot of pest control in Australia, and things like land care groups are specific to the area. So if you're in an area where African lovegrass is really bad, that might be the priority in your land care group, and you might all be working on that. If you're in an area where, say, rabbits are really bad, that might be something that groups are really trying to tackle there. Foxes, there are so many pests, plant and animals that we have in Australia. The list is almighty and long. So this is where a lot of eyes turn when we talk about the budget. And look, if anyone wants to tell us about what weed they're trying to, or animal that they're trying to control in their area, you should give us a call, because the individual effort is always spectacular. I'll let you do the number thing.
0: Yeah, 1-300-800-222 or 0437-774. That's really fascinating. That land care specific in your region, what are you working on? And we'd love to hear about success stories too when we work about people who've actually made inroads, because it is a hard graft doing this sort of work and trying to reduce infestations and keep plagues at bay and whatnot. It's a lot of hard work. And if you're seeing results, it must give enormous encouragement.
1: Oh, mate, exactly. And it's really great to hear those success stories, because sometimes it can be hard to get all the neighbours on board, because to get the best effect, you want the most amount of people all part of a community pulling in one direction, and to keep at it, because getting rid of some of these pest plants and animals takes a really long time. So that's why there has been a lot of eyes on things like the budget. So if I give you that, the numbers side of the story out of the federal budget, there are a lot of things, particularly in the world of agriculture, that were liked around sort of some of the tax changes and what it means about fuel and fertilizer. But one of the big criticism is that there's been $104 million cut from grant programs for pest and disease preparedness and response programs. So basically, once the pest gets to Australia, if it's not like a big emergency, we've got to get rid of it, try and effort, like what we tried with varroa mite before Australia decided we can't get rid of this bee-killing mite, we've just got to work out how to live with it. There is some emergency money sometimes used to try and eradicate something. But this is more the day-to-day, like foxes are bad, how do we get rid of foxes? What are we doing around things like carp? What are we doing around African lovegrass or one of the other pest plants that people are trying to box thorn, ceratotussocks, all sorts of things. $104 million cut from that might not sound like huge when we're talking billions in the budget, but that means a lot in different communities for trying to control things in their areas. And it could have some far-reaching consequences. And so it's just one of those things to highlight. At the same time in Australia, we're spending more and more money on and getting users to pay for it in a lot of cases for biosecurity restrictions. So that's trying to stop things getting in on our border. That is a big priority from the government, but feels like once the pest is here and established, there's not as much will to try and do something about it.
0: 1-300-800-222 is our number to call. Warwick is with us. Warwick Long, ABC Rural, our host of the Victorian Country Hour. Ceratotussock is one in Pentland Hills. We've got a request, an SMS from Sandra saying, help, they're dealing with that.
1: Yeah, and there are signs on the Hume Highway. You won't miss them now if you're ever driving sort of between Sydney and Melbourne. You'll go through a certain area and there are big signs saying you're in a ceratotussock area. You need to do something about ceratotussock if you're in this area, which I love. Like, that's just a small little bit of trying to share a bit of knowledge about a pretty dangerous, well, annoying little pet plant and terrible little plant too. So,
0: and how does that impact, particular one work? How does that one impact on agricultural production?
1: It's a really nasty plant that has all sorts of, it's like a bushy type thing, a needly type thing, and it can have, big fire consequences.

0: It burns really intensely as well. It spreads really quickly. And if someone knows more than me, I feel like I've been talking about it for years, and here I am not knowing a lot about it. Francis, I'm feeling put on the spot.
1: We'll find out.
0: It's a dangerous little thing, and it's really annoying. And you will see those things. It's sort of a clumpy, annoying little plant. So
1: what you're saying, Warwick, is it shouldn't be there. We've got to get rid of it.
0: A weed is the right plant in the wrong place, and Australia is the wrong place for Serrata tussock. That's what we're finding out with these things.
1: All right, Warwick Long, ABC Rural, host of Victorian Country Hour. Give him a call, 1300 800 222. We'll get back to Warwick in a moment and your calls about dealing with the land care issues and what you're working on to clean up those things in your neck of the woods after the ABC News.
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6: Good morning, Tony Matthews with ABC News. A new report shows a sudden rise in the state's prison population in recent months, driven by police charging more alleged offenders, especially for domestic violence-related crimes. Figures from the Bureau of Crime Statistics and Research show the number of inmates in the state's jails reached a record high in March, with more than 14,000 in custody.

0: police charges, especially for domestic violence.
1: Almost an unprecedented rise. We really don't see increases of that magnitude over such a small period of time. And to put that into perspective, in the previous 4 years, we had an 800-person increase. Just in 4 months, we've seen more than 1,000 new people into custody. So it really is quite an exceptional uptick.
0: At least 12 people have been killed, including two children, in a series of Israeli strikes in Lebanon on the eve of another round of peace talks between the two countries. Middle East correspondent Matthew Doran reports.
2: Many of the targets were cars, including on the main highway south of Beirut near the town of Jiye. Further south, Sidon was also hit as Israel claimed it was targeting Hezbollah fighters and facilities, as well as things such as rocket launches across southern Lebanon. The death toll in Lebanon since March is now nearing 2,900. Israeli and Lebanese officials are due to meet in Washington on Thursday for another round of peace talks, while the fragile ceasefire in the country announced by the US President Donald Trump is due to expire on Friday morning. Matthew Doran, ABC News, Jerusalem.
0: US President Donald Trump has arrived in Beijing for a high-stakes meeting with China's leader Xi Jinping. China correspondent Alison Horn has more.
3: Donald Trump stepped off Air Force One to cheers of welcome from Chinese students. But the US president is coming into the two-day summit on the back foot, bogged down by the war in Iran and the economic pain caused by the ongoing closure of the Strait of Hormuz. It's likely Washington will ask Beijing to lean on its ally, Iran, to reopen the strait, but China will want concessions, possibly around Taiwan and trade issues. Both nations say the meeting is consequential for achieving global economic stability.
0: The state's roads minister says she still can't give a time frame on when the Great Western Highway at Victoria Pass will be fixed and able to reopen. The highway has been closed since March due to cracking and structural movement, causing serious disruption for motorists who are being forced to use a detour. Two engineering firms have been shortlisted after submitting proposals to repair the road. Minister Jenny Aitchison says a decision will be made by mid-next month.
4: We can't give a time frame on when the project will be completed until we have that design. Anyone who's trying to make a guess at this point is just guessing. When we know what the design solution is and how long it will take, we'll let people know.
0: More than

0: In the program a decade ago, Taronga keeper Del Leong says it's hoped plenty of the frogs will survive the release and go on to breed in the future.
1: They are critically endangered. There's around 1,200 adults left in the wild, so things are looking pretty dire. So hopefully with the release that we've just recently done, hopefully it will boost up the population. In a few years' time, when they are sexually mature, they'll be able to then breed as well.
0: And Queensland has fended off interstate interest to lock in rugby league's magic round until 2032. Premier David Crisafulli says the current hosting deal, which was due to expire at the end of 2027, has been extended after negotiations with the NRL. To the weather, showers along the coast and on the ranges, more frequent about the north coast and adjacent coastal ranges. The chance of thunderstorms along the northern coastal fringe and possible showers in the far west. Sydney's weather, partly cloudy with a high chance of showers, a top of 22 on the coast and 21 in the west.
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4: Good morning. Welcome to Thursday here for Trevor Chappell for a couple more weeks. And it's time to check in with Misha Mushlock, who's at the Bureau of Meteorology, to give us a rundown of what the weather picture is for today. Hello, Misha. How are you?
5: Good morning, Francis. I'm, you know, bright and alive at this time of morning after on the night shift.
4: Indeed. Love it, though. How's the sun's coming up over the country this morning, and how's the weather looking?
5: Right, I can talk you through. So looking along the east coast, we have a high pressure system sitting in the Tasman Sea, and it's looking to bring showery and cloudy conditions across most of the east coast of the country. There is an embedded small trough sitting just off the coast of northeast New South Wales, possibly bringing some enhanced shower activity along with a couple of thunderstorms. Mainly sitting offshore, though, but maybe you might see a couple of those breach into the northern rivers in New South Wales. Down in the southeast of the country, it's looking to be another foggy morning, particularly through the valleys of Victoria and Tasmania. But looking for the rest of the day, after the fog clears, looking at shower activity through northern and eastern parts of Tasmania, as well as through West Gippsland region in Victoria. With not much rainfall expected through the Gippsland region, so probably more of a sprinkle today. There is a weak trough sitting around the border of Queensland and South Australia, but for the rest of today, it's looking to bring some light shower and cloudy conditions. Looking up in the Northern Territory, it's looking to be broadly settled conditions today, with some possible shower activity along eastern parts of the top end. Looking into Western Australia, it's looking to be pretty clear today across the north of the state, with there is a cloud band streaming across western parts of the state, but there is a trough that is expected to skim through the southwest of WA, and it'll bring shower activity along with maybe some thunderstorms in the same region, maybe reaching the northern suburbs of Perth. That is a general talk through the country. I will just talk about the capital city forecasts.
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5: In Canberra, we're looking at a partly cloudy day with a slight chance of a shower, most likely in the late morning afternoon, going for a top of 19 degrees. Going for 22 in Sydney, with partly cloudy conditions and a very high chance of showers. Up in Brisbane, partly cloudy with a very high chance of showers, going for 24. Up in Darwin, going for a top of 33, partly cloudy. Down in Perth, looking at a cloudy day with a very high chance of showers, most likely during the morning and afternoon, going for a top of 20 degrees. Around Adelaide, looking at a mostly sunny day with a slight chance of a shower, most likely during the morning and afternoon, and top of 24. In Melbourne, patchy morning fog, and then becoming a sunny afternoon and top of 21 degrees. And down in Hobart, patchy morning fog as well before a sunny afternoon, going for 19.
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0: and the Northern Territory, and 22-4 in the West. And we are with Warwick Long, ABC Rural and host of the Victorian Country Hour. And we've been talking about pests and getting rid of foreign plants and other infestations from our rural environment. We're happy to talk to you about it too, because the local knowledge, Warwick, is really important about what people have been doing, what they've been able to achieve and what challenges they face. And we've got Helen in Nil with us. Hello, Helen. How are you?
1: Oh, good morning, Francis. This is the first time I've had the pleasure of speaking to you.
0: Well, lovely to chat
1: to you. I know Warwick, of course. Don't we, Warwick?
2: How are you going, Helen?
1: Yes, and Warwick's over Shepparton way, and I'm way over the other side at Nil, over nearly to the South Australian border in the Wimmera. Now, Francis, we and Warwick, we have a problem here with tumbleweed, which flows in from the paddocks and so forth, and it can be waist high. You could come home one day and find that this tumbleweed has absolutely taken over your front door area. It's just a terrible thing, and I don't know how we can get away with all of this and fix it. But
0: is it a recent phenomenon, Helen, this, or has this always been?
1: It's seasonal. I think it happens, doesn't it, Warwick? It comes every now and again, the tumbleweed.
2: And it's not necessarily, I think if I'm right, Helen, for your part of the world, it's not necessarily the tumbleweed that many people would think they know from the, you know, the American cartoons of yesteryear where you'd see some blowing across the thing. Hairy panic is what we certainly get over my way, which it spreads quite a lot. And yeah, you see people's whole driveways covered in waist-deep like clumps of this stuff, which is it's a fabulous name, hairy panic, but it's not a good feeling when you're trying to get through it, especially if it rains at a certain time of year. You can have a real boom of it all at once, really.
0: And does it, Callum, can I ask, does it just become, you know, accumulate? What do you do with it?
1: Well, I found the best way out to do it is water it down and gather it up if you can, because it's no good gathering it up while it's dry because it fluffs all over the place. It's just a terrible thing to try and get rid of too. But it's dry grass really, and I'm sure Warwick could be able to fill me in, you know, fill everybody in a little bit more than I can. But as all I know is that it's a damn nuisance.
0: Yeah, bad. Not much fun at all.
1: Never mind. It's not every day or anything like that, but it gathers. I don't know. Is it seasonal, Warwick, or what is it?
2: I think you're right. It is seasonal. A certain rain, isn't it, Helen? Then yeah. The grass, yeah, effectively breaks off and blows everywhere. And look, the one interesting thing I think about the hairy panic is it's native. It's not a sort of pest from overseas or anything like that. It's just a native that if the conditions are right, it goes into absolute abundance and you end up with a driveway full or a doorway full or under your car. And it can be a concern with some of the things like fire risk and so forth. But yeah, it seems some years are worse than others.
0: Good on you, Helen. Good to meet you.
1: Thank
0: Let's
1: you.
0: Chat again soon. Helen in Nil with us, Warwick Long is with us, host of the Victorian Country Hour, and talking about those infestations and pests that you have to deal with. 1-300-800-222 for a call. This is interesting on the SMS as well, from Francine, who's texted through. Serrated tussock has no feed value, which is really
2: important.
0: Yeah, there you go. Stock can literally starve to death on a full stomach. So they eat this stuff, they're getting no nutrition from it. It also outcompetes their food sources that are nutritious for stock. So it's very invasive and hard to control. Now, that's something I hadn't thought of. It's taking up the real estate you need for food stock.
2: And very, very quickly. It spreads very, very quickly. So that is such a good reminder, and that's why the audience is wonderful. You get this kind of knowledge from people. But exactly right. So thank you very much for sending that through. You know what's similar to that spreads quickly that a lot of people have spent time on, which we wouldn't think about, but it's another weed of national significance, wheel cactus. Francis.
0: Okay.
2: In other areas of the country, wheel cactus spreads.
0: So it spreads, it grows, and it does the same thing. It takes up real estate of no nutritional value to stock, and it's just a pest.
2: And it's so hard for people to get in and out of, and it can cover a whole hillside. And, yeah, for animals to sort of move in and out of, for any grass to spread, for any sort of other environment to develop, it becomes a real problem. And I know heaps of groups that have spent ages, and the thing about it is every little segment of the cactus can help spread it. So the groups trying to kill it literally have to go and stab every section of cactus with like the weed killer injecting thing, and do a whole hillside, because if you miss a little bit, it's going to grow. And shows you the problem and the effort with weeds.
0: Yeah, that's a lot of work. Jason's in beautiful Pemberton, Western Australia, where the trees are tall. How are you, Jason?
3: Yeah, not bad, mate. How are you, mate?
0: I'm really well. We're talking about dealing with infestations and pests and foreign species on the land and land care. What are you guys dealing with?
3: Well, me personally, mate, I live in the bush and I go hunting for foxes and rabbits nearly every second, third morning. I just go out hunting with a kid's compound bow and I get a fox or two every second or third week, but I get a one or two rabbits every night. Now, I make the rabbit's paws up for lucky paws as a key ring kind of a thing, and I was selling in street markets and stuff like that. But the one thing I want to bring up is Oswald the Luckiest Rabbit. I think it was back in 1927 before Mickey Mouse.
0: Well, tell us about Oswald. I don't know his history.
3: Oswald, he was a lucky rabbit. It was a character, a fictional character, or a cartoon character, before Mickey Mouse.
0: He predates Mickey Mouse, the original rodent.
3: Yeah, that's why I got so into hunting rabbits, because Oswald was the luckiest rabbit.
0: There you go. Have you caught any today, this morning? Have you been out? It's a bit early for you, Bummit.
3: I'm about to head out now.
0: Excellent. Well, good luck out there, Jason.
3: No, thank you very much, mate. You have a good night.
0: You too.
3: Good morning, sorry.
0: That's it. That's all right. 1-300-800-222 is the number to call, or 0437-774-774 with Warwick Long from ABC Rural. Talk to me about new white wine varieties getting started in Australia from Cyprus. This is something exciting for those of us that like a nice glass, Warwick.
2: Yeah. This is continuing a trend we're starting to see in Australia, which I think is really, really interesting at the moment, because we've had this huge wine glut in Australia. Producers, we've got so much wine in tanks just sitting there not being drunk around Australia right now. Came off the back of being closed out of China. The world's drinking less wine. We've been left with a lot of it, and we're still producing quite a lot. So we're in this glut at the moment. And the wine industry, those who want to stay in the industry, are trying to find different ways and different things to show consumers, but also to give themselves, you know, that point of difference to meet consumers. And one of them has a couple of different elements to it. And this was featured in Landline on the weekend. But, yeah, it's an ancient white wine variety from Cyprus that they're testing out in Australia, in the Riverland area and the Barossa Valley. And they've actually got some to sell for the first time this year, only a few hundred bottles. So, you know, don't think it's going to be probably at a bottle shop near you just yet. But it uses far less water. It's much more drought sort of tolerant and suited to a heated climate, because it's been adapted to Cyprus for years and years. So it's a white wine grape known as Zinasteri, and it starts with an X. So I think that's kind of fun in itself anyway. Zinasteri, and yeah, it's just starting to find its way out there, and for two reasons. It's different. Someone could, you know, might be wanting to find a different white wine that they'd like to drink, the next big thing, if you will. But also, it's, which I think is really interesting, they reckon it reduces water consumption by about 75%, and it withstands those really hot 40, 45 plus degree days that you can get in some of the warm, climate wine growing regions that we have a lot of wine in, but most of it's clones from France, right? So this might be a new way for the wine industry.
0: Yeah, the new challenges posed to the wine industry by climate change are significant, aren't they? 1-300-800-222 is the number to call as we speak with Andy in Batemans Bay. I think he's got an issue that he wants to discuss in terms of infestations and pests and land care. Hello, Andy.
4: Yeah, hello. When I was over in Europe, I think it was Sardinia, of all places, they had a bit of prickly pear there, and they harvested the fruit. I'm not sure it's a different variety or not, but I thought, well, there's a avenue. I know it spreads quite seriously, but I'm not actually sure how it does spread, because, yeah, that's just a query, and put it forward.
0: Is prickly pear, thanks for your call, Andy, is prickly pear prevalent in Australia as well, Warwick? Do you hear much
2: about that? Yeah, it is a big weed. It has different classifications in different areas. I think there are some actual growers of prickly pear, but they had to get approval in their state to grow it. But, yeah, st-

0: still a weed for a lot of other people. And this is what you can run into with weeds and pests, because obviously sometimes the solution to the problem for a lot of people can be eat it, but eating it, you never really get rid of it. And the prevalence then of the pest, there is a financial incentive for some people to keep the pests in the landscape if they're selling it for good money for people elsewhere. So it's one of those conundrums, I think, for those land managers and the people who work in landscapes to try and get rid of weeds sometimes, is if it has a big financial value elsewhere, which is part of the problem we've had with deer, right? Deer have had this weird sort of classification in Australia because they were considered this hunting type species, and we're not going to work really that hard to get rid of it. And all of a sudden we have millions of deer in the landscape, and they're starting to do real damage. And there is a big push from a lot of groups to try and do more to control deer. But things like pigs too. There's been stories of hunters, well, some pretty poor-minded hunters wanting to release pigs into forests and so forth so they can go hunt them. And that the amount of destruction they do for the little bit of financial value is not worth it to Australia in most cases.
1: Definitely not. Dan from Echuca has sent us a text message. He says, we call the grass that Helen was talking about ass grass, as in it's pain in the ass.
0: Oh, well, I don't think the scientific name is hairy paddock, but most people refer to it as hairy paddock. But maybe ass grass will take off one day. Hey, I've got a sport-related thing with the rabbits for you too, Francis. I know you love your sport.
1: Oh, I love a tie-in too, Warwick. What have you got for me?
0: The Port Bethanga Cricket Club, right? So this is a cricket club in this tiny town that overlooks Lake Hume at the top of the Murray-Darling Basin.
1: Lovely.
0: It has to be one of the most picturesque places of Australia, right? They've got their rec reserve there where they play cricket. The rabbits are so bad there, they're digging holes in the cricket field. And this year... Oh,
1: they cannot be allowed to stand.
0: Exactly. Well, they're asking, hopefully, for a bit of funding for a rabbit-proof fence for their cricket field, because this year someone hit a big cover drive, the ball hit a rabbit hole, bounced up into someone's face, and they were out for the season.
1: So we can't be having that.
0: We can't be having that, can we? That's rabbits causing injuries. So, there was a lot of hope for some more money. They're looking for $3 million to try and create, because the rabbit agreement signed by governments and industry and people from regional Australia says we should have a new rabbit biocontrol every 10 years in Australia. So that is a calicy or a myxomatosis virus, which are viruses released out into the wild that kill rabbits. They never truly take out all the rabbits, but they lower the population to a level where they're not such an invasive pest. Well, we're 9 years on from our last release, and the group that does a lot of work in this space says even if we started today, even if we got that $3 million today, which didn't happen in the budget, but even if it did, we're 10 years away from having another virus deemed safe and ready to release. So we're in a point of time where we've missed some of our key rabbit control, and there are concerns about a spread of rabbits starting to occur again.
1: Oh, we don't need that. I can tell you as a cricketer and as a bowler, I've had a few rabbits in my time to bowl to, but I don't want rabbits digging holes in a cricket field.
0: I know bunnies deserve to be at the crease for a very short time, don't they? But they don't deserve to be affecting you if you're fielding in the covers.
1: The bunny should not have the last laugh at a cricket field. Good on you, Warwick. It's always great to chat.
0: Thanks, mate. Great to talk to you.
1: We'll catch you on the Victorian Country Hour, and he's part of the wonderful team at ABC Rural here at ABC Radio overnight.

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1: Models out of mind, out of sight here on ABC Radio Overnights. Well, that's a full dance card for us for tonight and this morning. My name's Francis Leach. I'll catch you on Monday morning. Thanks to the team here who've got us through this week, Mick and Leanne. I'll say good night, good morning, goodbye with Paul Kelly. News up soon.

0: yet that I could call yours and mine. 'Cause you know and I know that love never runs on time.
1: Set Your Watches by Paul Kelly there, and one of his many, many great tunes, Love Never Runs on Time. Heading to the top of the hour and the news for you, my name's Francis Leach. Have a great day. Whatever you do, do it well, and I will catch you on Monday morning. But right now, it is time for the latest ABC News.
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3: He was arrested by police shortly after multiple witnesses pulled him from the burning car.
4: When you need the details.
5: Experts say course selling on social media lacks regulation.
4: It's on ABC New South Wales.
6: It's 6 o'clock. Good morning. Tony Matthews with ABC News. A leading economist says the housing crisis should not be blamed solely on migration as opposition leader Angus Taylor prepares to unveil a plan to tie it to the rate of new home builds. Mr. Taylor's budget reply speech will unveil a proposal to cap net overseas migration at one person per every new home built. Net migration last year was 306,000 compared to the 175,000 homes built around the country. Economist Pradeep Phillip says migration is not the main reason for Australia's housing supply and affordability issues.
7: It is a fallacy to blame everything in the housing market on immigration. The real issue for the Australian economy is how do we lift productive capacity? How do we get enough infrastructure?
6: Dozens of landlords have been caught out in a crackdown targeting no grounds evictions. More from state political reporter Nick Dole.
8: There's a range of reasons for which a landlord can still legally evict a tenant. They might want to renovate their investment property or have a family member move into it. But if that property then reappears for rent shortly after the tenant's been evicted, it gets flagged by government data matching software. Fair Trading Minister Analak Chanthavong says the state's rental task force has issued more than $50,000 in fines in 12 months.
9: It's a crackdown on no grounds evictions and to make sure that landlords are playing by the rules.
8: One agent has been fined $35,000, but most penalties are much smaller.
6: There's been a big surge in the state's prison population in recent months, with numbers reaching a record high. It's being driven by police charging more alleged offenders, especially for domestic violence-related crimes. Jean Kennedy reports.
10: Official crime figures show the adult prison population reached a record high in March this year, with the numbers growing more in the previous 4 months than they had in the past 4 years. Jackie Fitzgerald is the Executive Director of the Bureau of Crime Statistics and Research.
11: Almost an unprecedented rise. We really don't see increases of that magnitude over such a small period of time.
10: She says the surge is driven by police charging more people with certain crimes, particularly domestic violence offences.
6: Australians are waiting on average 12 months to get appropriate aged care support, according to government figures. The specialist reporting team's Paige Coburn has the details.
12: The new data shines a light on the chronic delays plaguing the aged care system, with people waiting almost 400 days to get an ongoing spot in residential care. Those needing support at home are also waiting on average 12 months. The Older Persons Advocacy Network said the figures were confronting, and long waits could lead to serious health deterioration. A spokesperson for the Aged Care Minister, Sam Ray, said the government had invested over $3 billion in the budget to deliver better aged care, and thousands more home care packages were being added this financial year.
6: Britain's health secretary has reportedly told allies he's preparing to resign and trigger a leadership contest with the Prime Minister Keir Starmer as soon as tomorrow. Europe correspondent Catherine Diss reports from London.
13: Did you ask the Prime Minister to resign?
14: Ahead of the annual King's Speech to open a new parliamentary year, the UK Health Secretary Wes Streeting met Prime Minister Sir Keir Starmer at Downing Street. He emerged just 17 minutes later, but didn't entertain any questions from reporters, as King Charles made

0: His way from Buckingham Palace to Parliament, Mr. Streeting's allies were backgrounding the media on his plans for the days ahead. He's reportedly preparing to resign and trigger a leadership challenge as early as tomorrow. More than 90 MPs have called on Sir Keir to go, while a little over 100 have backed him.
1: And Josh Hazlewood's Royal Challengers Bengaluru have moved to the top of cricket's Indian Premier League after beating the Kolkata Knight Riders by 6 wickets. The Australian quick picked up 1 wicket in his 4 overs as the Royal Challengers restricted the Knight Riders to 4 for 192. The Royal Challengers reached the target in the final over thanks largely to Virat Kohli's unbeaten 105. To the weather, showers along the coast and on the ranges, more frequent about the north coast and adjacent coastal ranges. The chance of thunderstorms along the northern coastal fringe with possible showers in the far west. Sydney's weather, the high chance of showers, a top of 22 on the coast and 21 in the west.
2: Good morning, welcome to AM. I'm Melissa Clark in Canberra, coming to you from Ngunnawal country and acknowledging other custodians. In the UK, more than 90 of Prime Minister Keir Starmer's colleagues have called for him to stand down. The Health Secretary, Wes Streeting, has reportedly told allies he's preparing to resign and trigger a leadership contest as soon as tomorrow. Europe correspondent Catherine Diss reports from London.
0: An ancient tradition.
3: Speaker, the King commands this noble house.
0: Overshadowed by a political crisis. The Prime Minister, Sir Keir Starmer, still facing big questions over his leadership as King Charles headed to Parliament to set out the government's agenda for the year ahead.
4: My lords, pray be seated.
0: He said his government would address the cost of living, energy security, immigration and anti-Semitism, while boosting ties with Europe and raising defence spending.
4: An increasingly dangerous and volatile world threatens the United Kingdom. My government will respond to this world with strength.
0: The annual King's Speech is written by the government, but this year a question looms: who will deliver it? The Labour Party is divided over Sir Keir Starmer's leadership. More than 90 of his own MPs have publicly called for him to go, while more than 100 have signed a letter pledging their support, including MP Luke Akehurst.
5: I'm extremely angry about the massive distraction this is causing. Going into a period of deep instability and a leadership election isn't what the Labour Party needs, and is not what the country needs.
0: Before the King's carriage made its way to Parliament from Buckingham Palace, the Health Secretary Wes Streeting, a key leadership rival to the Prime Minister Keir Starmer, met him at Downing Street.
6: Are you going to resign, Health Secretary?
7: Are you going to stand for leader?
0: Mr. Streeting emerged just 17 minutes later, but said nothing, unwilling to spark controversy ahead of the King's address.
7: Do you want the job or not?
0: Wes Streeting has reportedly told allies he's preparing to resign and trigger a leadership contest with the Prime Minister as soon as tomorrow. As the leadership rumblings grew louder, Sir Keir addressed the first session of Parliament.
8: The heart of this programme is a plan to make Britain stronger and Britain fairer. Yeah.
0: While Britain's Conservative Party has a reputation for toppling leaders and quickly, Conservative MP Alex Burkhardt says Sir Keir's lost the authority to govern.
9: It's what we call a pig's breakfast. It's an absolute mess. The Prime Minister has lost all of his authority and is clinging on to office, and that's bad for the country.
0: So too was the Conservative Party's revolving door of leaders. If the Labour Party votes out Sir Keir, it'll no longer be able to say it's the safer pair of hands Britain's need. This is Catherine Diss in London, reporting for AM.
2: The US President Donald Trump and China's President Xi Jinping begin their 2-day summit in Beijing today. The agenda? Tehran, tariffs and Taiwan. China correspondent Alison Horn reports from Beijing.
10: Celebrations on the tarmac for the first US president to touch down in China in 9 years. Donald Trump stepping into a humid Beijing to the cheers of schoolchildren shouting warm welcome. Mr. Trump is coming into the 2-day summit on the back foot, bogged down by the quagmire of the Iran war and the economic pain caused by the continued closure of

0: the Strait of Hormuz. Although Mr. Trump has declared he doesn't need China's help to end the war, it's likely Washington will ask Beijing to lean on its major ally, Iran, to reopen the strait. China's foreign ministry spokesman Guo Jiakun says his country wants world peace.
1: China is willing to work with the US to uphold the spirit of respect and mutual benefit, manage differences, and inject greater stability into a turbulent and changing world.
0: But analysts predict any Iran assistance will come with a price for America, likely on Taiwan, where China wants the US to axe its planned $11 billion arms package for the independently governed island. Beijing also eyeing trade deals and guarantees the tariff wars are over for good. Mario Cavallo from the Center for China and Globalization says the world's two biggest economies need to work together to create global financial stability.
2: Quietly in the background, trade officials from both countries continue communicating with one another and negotiating to keep the wheels of commerce going, creating the core stability that the world needs.
0: Across Beijing, parts of the city have gone into near lockdown with increased security and restrictions. Outside the popular tourist site, the Temple of Heaven, where Donald Trump will tour, the streets are deserted. Even most food traders have closed their shops. The few people around beautifying the scene, painting shop fronts and trimming trees. A man called Ren told AM he was excited to see the outcomes of the meeting.
3: I think friendly trade and economic exchanges between two major powers are a good thing, and they will also help to stabilize geopolitical tension.
0: But others across the city, like Yingping, are wary of Donald Trump's intentions.
4: He's not trustworthy. He's always getting into conflicts with other countries and stuff. Honestly, I have a really bad impression of him.
0: Even if, as analysts predict, there is no major breakthrough as a result of this summit, the very fact it's happening is a sign of stabilization for one of the world's most consequential bilateral relationships, the results of which will spread out across the globe. This is Alison Horn in Beijing reporting for AM.
5: Back home, the opposition leader Angus Taylor will tonight deliver his budget reply, presenting an alternative suite of policies to boost housing supply, a central pillar of Labor's budget. Chief among the opposition's plans are a pledge to cap immigration at the rate of house completions. Here's political reporter Sarah Temevska.
6: For at least three decades, Australia hasn't been building enough homes to keep up with a growing population, according to Danita Warne from Master Builders.
7: And in part, the reason in more recent times is that we have not had enough people to build. And migrants have been a fantastic story for the building and construction industry.
6: But tonight, opposition leader Angus Taylor will argue so-called mass migration is causing a housing crisis, as he reveals a plan to cap net overseas migration to one migrant per new house built. Under that plan, last year migration would have been capped at 175,000 people instead of the 306,000 who entered the country, even though the average dwelling houses 2.5 people. Here's economist Pradeep Philip.
8: Too much migration can have a temporary deleterious impact because you have too many people in the market and not enough housing supply.
6: But he says
8: it is a fallacy to blame everything in the housing market on immigration.
6: Master Builders Danita Warne says Labor's decision to slash negative gearing and the capital gains tax discount is a mistake that will reduce supply and dampen investment at a time when housing construction is already falling behind Labor's target of 1.2 million new homes by the end of the decade.
7: We've had an increase in construction costs of nearly 50% over the last 5 years, and part of that has been because of the shortage of labour.
6: The slow and arduous path to skills recognition in Australia is part of the problem. Abul Rizvi is the former Deputy Secretary of the Immigration Department.
9: The system here has been complex and difficult for a very, very long time.
6: How much of an impact

0: need well in excess of 450,000 additional workers over the next 5 years.
1: Danita Warne from Master Builders, ending that report by Sarah Temevska. And that's early AM for today. Just briefly in finance, the oil price is lower. The global benchmark Brent crude is trading at $105.82 US a barrel. I'm Melissa Clark. The time now, 6:15.
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3: Good morning, Amelia Bernasconi with you today. Coming up this morning, optimism in the room as red meat producers gather in Tamworth. That's despite the tough season. And a timeline set, 12 months since a key bridge on the mid-north coast was washed away.
4: From a one-minute trip, it now takes us 30 minutes to go around into Wingham.
3: You can imagine those added freight costs at the moment as well. That full story before 6:30. But first today, the Australian Energy Infrastructure Commissioner says the challenges of the energy transition are more complex and deeper than he ever imagined. Tony Marr's annual report has been tabled this week, and it's revealed he's handled complaints relating to more than 75 energy projects in the past year. He told Angus Furley community division over renewables projects is rife.
5: Within communities, it's, you know, way more complex than I thought and way more divisive and way more challenging. So, you know, some of the issues that need to be addressed around community engagement and provision of information and, you know, benefit sharing and things like that, it's been really insightful for the last 12 or 14 months to actually travel a country, sit around kitchen tables and bowling clubs and, you know, and listen to the community. So that's what I mean when I say, Angus, it's been more challenging and more complex.
6: You handled more than 200 complaints, which I suppose in itself is significant, but perhaps it could have been higher, but that was across 75 projects?
5: Yeah, so the number of complaints... Yeah, I mean, it could have been higher. There's a lot of communities out there that are concerned about what's going on. That being said, there are obviously communities where, you know, things have gone well and people are more comfortable with, you know, the partnership and the investment in the infrastructure in the region. It is, you know, showing benefits to some regions and things. So, yeah, look, the number of complaints is an indicator. I suspect that's probably going to increase with the amount of investment and the amount of projects that are being proposed across the country at the moment. But, yeah, look, it's just one indicator.
6: You also noted a big increase in concerns among communities and individuals about that, the transparency and comprehension of the planning processes that underpin these projects.
5: Yeah, and I've been having conversations with state planning ministers about that and have written to them recently about things like setbacks. I mean, that's a particular issue. But the understanding of the planning process is really nowhere near where it needs to be. You know, people's appreciation of the process and understanding where they can engage too. I mean, people want to provide input into the planning process, but they're not town planners and they've got their day jobs and lives and families and things that they're having to look after. The last thing they want to do is to sit down on a Tuesday night and do a submission on, you know, where energy infrastructure investment should go or shouldn't go. So it's really a job for governments to communicate, and I'm very happy to, you know, help play a part as well. But let the community, you know, what the planning process looks like, and then really basically improves the confidence of the decision making so people can understand how the decision was made. They don't have to like it, but if they understand how the decision was made, then that's at least a step in the right direction.
6: It's your job to take the views of these communities to governments, ministers, department officials, whoever it may be. When you do that, do you feel like you are being heard?
5: Look, I do. You know, I keep that in my mind, but I had the opportunity to sit in the Energy and Climate Change Ministerial Council last Friday, where all of the energy and climate change ministers from the Commonwealth and states were in the room, and I eyeballed them and told them very clearly that they need to do better, we need to do better collectively to get this transition right, to make it smoother and fairer and make sure that there are better community benefits and more transparency. So, you know, I waved around the copy of the annual report and said, here's what I'm seeing, I'm telling you face to face, and I'm going to keep working, and I want them to keep working with me to do a better job.
3: That was Australian Energy Infrastructure Commissioner Tony Maher speaking there with Angus Furley. At 20 past six, you're listening to The Rural Report. And producers took a day off the farm to gather in Tamworth yesterday to crunch the numbers.

0: around the sustainability of beef and sheep meat as they face increasingly dry conditions. The annual Northwest Local Land Services Beef Producers Forum explored topics from the weather to global markets, herd numbers and animal welfare. Reporter Lara Webster was there and spoke with Naomi Hobson, the team leader for sustainable agriculture and plant biosecurity with Northwest LLS.
1: Our intent for the day was really to get good data in front of people and good information in front of people, and we've certainly heard that from Simon Quilty this morning around the positivity that's in the marketplace for Australian beef. So that's a real positive for our landholders. And the next section we're going to hear this afternoon is really around the management considerations, so how we can make good decisions now as we're in this dry period to really maximise that opportunity later in the year when the rain does come again.
2: There was a lot to pull out of that presentation, but what was some of the data that really stood out to you when you look at the New England Northwest?
1: I think the rebuild's really important. We already know that rebuild is a critical point for our producers that do destock heavily now, and it fits with some of the modelling that we've been doing locally within local land services too, to just show that as hard as you're going now in your destock, you need to be prepared to go the equivalent intensity in the restock and as early as possible, which probably is a paradigm shift for a lot of people, because we tend to see people sitting back and waiting for prices to come down before they go back in. But the message has very much been go hard, go early, and as hard as you can, and really focus on the quality, getting quality animals back on the farm rather than quantity that won't do the job as well.
2: Yeah, that was certainly a conversation that stirred up some differing opinions as well. But as you say, I guess that really is a paradigm shift, and we have seen from the last drought to now what we're seeing at the moment, I think from my own observations, cattle have been coming off much earlier and much quicker.
1: Yeah, our landholders have been really proactive. I think there was a lot of lessons learnt in previous drought years, so it's been a positive to see people being so proactive with their planning, and we want them to be that positive and proactive in the rebuild as well, which has been good.
2: And certainly there's another aspect to this as well, isn't it? The social side of things. I know speaking to some farmers today, they said it was so important to just get off the farm for a while, but also to hear some of those positive outlooks, you know, that helps you keep going. Is that a sense you're getting from the people in the room?
1: Absolutely, and I think Simon made a really good point of there's always someone that's worse, so it is good to see, get out and talk to people and just know you're not in it alone is really important, and that just that value of kinship with people. And I mean, we've got a beautiful menu here today for people, so we're really hoping this will be a refreshing day off the farm, bit of green grass behind us at the Jockey Club. It'll be really nice for our producers.
3: Matthew Gillam, Boggabri.
4: Richard Gillam, Boggabri.
5: Matt Avendano, Boggabri.
2: What are some of the things that have really stood out to you in the forum?
3: Definitely the weather outlook. That's, you know, we're in the middle of it, but it doesn't look like changing yet. But there is positive signs for the industry, so, you know, it is likely worth doing what we're doing.
2: What were some of the positive signs you heard in them?
3: Just the demand for red meat is still strong, and the outlook looks strong for a while to come.
6: Simon Quilty is a very good speaker and has spoken very positively about our inputs into America, and the demand for our beef and lamb is going to be strong going into America for some time to come. Nutted out through the dry time. There's a dry time happening and we're right in the middle of it, and nothing we can do about that, but we can do something about our exports, and that's where we've got to be good at.
2: How important is it to be in a room today and while, as you say, you're going through the dry times at the moment, but to hear that positive outlook going forward as you keep on keeping on at the moment?
3: Well, you can stay at home and keep grinding away, I suppose, but you come to these and it assures you that you're doing the right thing.
6: Yeah, I think what Matt said, you're on the right track. If you come to these things and mix with other people that are in the same position, everyone you talk to is feeding stock. Why are we feeding them? Because we come to these days and find out how positive it is to be feeding them and looking after them.
5: Yeah, I think I agree. I think it's really important that you come to these events and get that positive outlook, but also get the just moral support of talking to your peers in the industry. So it's really good.
0: Matt Avendano from Boggabri there, ending that report from Lara Webster from a beef producers forum at Tamworth yesterday. It is 24 past six. A quick look at the weather. Mostly sunny across the northwest slopes and plains today. There is a slight chance of a shower on the southern slopes from later this morning. Elsewhere across northern New South Wales, a bit of morning fog around with a cloudy day ahead. There is a medium chance of showers for the Upper Hunter and parts of the Northern Tablelands today. A very high chance of showers for the mid-north coast and northern rivers. And you could see some coastal storms off the north coast later today as well. A closer look at your local weather details coming up after the 6:30 local news.
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0: Well, a mid-North Coast dairy farmer has welcomed news that work is progressing on a key piece of infrastructure nearly 12 months after it was wiped out by record-breaking floods. The Bight Bridge, which provides a key link between Tononi and Wingham, was destroyed in May last year. Mid-Coast Council says it's working to fast-track the bridge's replacement, with plans to have construction underway by this time next year. Joel Dorries is a dairy farmer at the Bight, where travel time from his farm to Wingham has gone from just a couple of minutes to about half an hour since that bridge was destroyed. He told Lauren Bohane about his experience of last year's floods.
7: Like we try to do with every flood, got all the animals to higher ground and were as prepared as we could be. And then the water just came and kept coming, and we never thought we'd see something so big after 2021, but this one was bigger.
8: Now, I can see your farm from where we're standing here in Wingham. That would normally be just a couple of minutes drive for you, but what happened during the floods? What's the situation now?
7: Key infrastructure to Wingham's bridge right near the farm links Wingham to the Bight, and half of it got washed away and dislodged, and now we're stuck. Yeah, from a one-minute trip, it now takes us 30 minutes to go around into Wingham.
8: What does that mean for you and for your farm?
7: It means you've got to plan a lot more with a lot more time of things you need in town. You can't just whip over to the local rural store and grab supplies when you need them. You've got to plan. You've got to go into Tarita then, and that's longer too, as we used to just drive over the bridge through Wingham to get to Taree. Now we've got to go a different way to Taree. And it's a pain just for our milk tanker too. He picks up farms on the Wingham side. He's got to go the long way around, and there's two farms, and me and my neighbour next door, that both go on the same truck, and that's just extra food miles and everything these days.
8: And I guess we're 12 months on now from the floods, that bridge still isn't fixed. We're hearing this week that they're hoping to have the design plan done by the end of the year, and if all goes well, construction will have started by this time next year. What's your reaction to that?
7: Well, that's good news. It's a bit late, but yeah, that's the most we've heard. The council's been pretty quiet on it. We haven't heard peeps, so we've been left in the dark and not knowing if they're even going to rebuild it. So it is good news to hear that they're considering, their options.
8: And like you said, these days, looking over the past few months, we've seen the price of fuel, freight, fertiliser, everything go up. How's that impacting you?
7: Yeah, just another pressure, another thing we've got to deal with, just on top of everything. Yeah, it all adds up. So, yeah, you just got to plan for it and do what you can do. That's all you can do, and hope that it rains. And then you're relying on less bought-in feed, as that all comes on a truck too. So that's one thing you need.
8: So, yeah, on that note then, how are things looking at the moment? We've had a little bit of rain over the past couple of weeks. How are things situated as we head into winter?
7: It could definitely be better. It's been a struggle, obviously, since the floods, because it was cold, we had to replant. Then it went extremely dry. It was probably the end of last year was as dry as it was in the 2019 drought. And we had a lot of infrastructure loss with our irrigation from the flood. So it went from so wet to so dry so quickly that no one had repaired their infrastructure because we weren't expecting it to go dry so quick.
8: Yeah, so what did you lose in the floods? What was that infrastructure that would have been helpful?
7: Irrigation main lines and even well infrastructure for our stock water. We managed to get that one going pretty quick because we had to, but yeah, the irrigation, it took just 30 metres or so of that ripped out and changed the whole bank where we would put our pump down before, so we've had to rebuild that to put it in, in a new place and buy new parts and everything.
8: Speaking to other farmers around the region, a lot of them have said, because you do go back to 12 months ago and it rained and rained and rained, when that stopped, that was initially welcome, but it just hasn't started back up again?
7: No, that's right. I think our biggest fall was 70 mil, and that was probably in January. And that's, minor for this area. And what in a normal year, we can handle 200-300 mil, but now we've had nothing. We've had a small amounts, but enough to keep it green, but not get enough to get that growth.
0: Joel Torres. He runs a dairy at The Bite on the Mid-North Coast. He was speaking there with Lauren Bohane. And if you missed yesterday's Country Hour, Lauren Bohane and Michael Condon took you to Wingham, where they are seeing that huge shift from floods just 12 months ago to now very dry conditions. It is worth listening back. You can always do that at the ABC Listen app. If you're chasing more rural news between now and today's Country Hour, you can jump on the ABC Rural website or Facebook page, or even sign up to the newsletter. That'll hit your inbox each Friday with the best of ABC Rural stories from the week. But that's it for me for now. It's time for the local news at 6:30. Have a great day.

0: Good morning, I'm Kath Adams with ABC North Coast News. The region's peak construction industry body says this week's federal budget does not fix the problem of trade labour shortages. Master Builders Tweed Division President Peter Liotta says more funding for traineeships and workforce initiatives would have been a quick fix to stimulate construction capacity. But he says some elements of the property tax changes could help the industry.
1: Restricting negative gearing, as an example, to new builds only, potentially could redirect investment into construction. And the government is clearly trying to push investors away from established homes and toward newly built housing. So from a builder's perspective, the potential is there that it could create stronger demand for off-the-plan projects.
0: The Older Persons Advocacy Network has welcomed a significant investment into the aged care sector, but says more clarity is needed around support at home packages. Tuesday's budget saw $3.7 billion allocated to the sector, with a commitment of $389 million towards at home services for older people. But the network's Director of Policy, Samantha Edmonds, says details are needed on how this funding will be spent.
2: It does say that they'll be fast-tracking or bringing forward support at home packages, but it's very unclear about how many packages. Are they new packages or are they old packages just coming forward?
0: A Richmond Hill homeowner is frustrated that 4 months after a gas delivery company crashed into his house, the structural damage has not been repaired. Roy Chasen says his roof and gutters were damaged, as well as the power box, pumps, water tank and garage wall. He says Supergas initially said they would fix the damage, but the family now feels abandoned after receiving a bill for the gas, but no sign of when the damage will be repaired.
3: There's gutters on the floor, there's the sharp things on the floor, there's holes in the wall, and then water can come in. It's not a nice environment to be in. And yesterday, after we got that final notice, I understood that there's no one's talking to us anymore. It's gutting.
0: The ABC has contacted Supergas for comment. And major improvements to McLean District Hospital are set to start at the end of the month, which will temporarily affect patient accessibility. $1.6 million is being spent to replace a 30-year-old elevator and install a new electronic nursing call system. The wards on Level 2 will also get a fresh coat of paint. General Manager for Clarence Health Service, Anthony Williams, says there will be some disruption, but works should finish in July.
4: Ballina District Hospital Rehab Unit will be taking referrals for rehab patients during the period of works. The second floor will be relocated down into the first floor, so we'll have both subacute and acute patients together on the first floor.
0: And a parents group advocating for better access to fertility care in regional areas says parents going through loss shouldn't have to wait or travel extensively for adequate care. The Gidget Foundation is behind a free telehealth perinatal mental health support service aimed at bridging a care gap for patients in rural and regional areas. Executive Director of Clinical Operations, Karen Edwards, fronted a state fertility inquiry yesterday. She called for investment in mental health services to be prioritised for people experiencing loss in regional areas.
5: Timely access to affordable perinatal mental health services to support parents through loss and any subsequent fertility treatment or pregnancy is therefore critical to the well-being of New South Wales families.
0: And meanwhile, a midwifery service that has helped deliver more than 120 babies at Lismore Base Hospital is being expanded. Through the hospital's midwifery antenatal and postnatal service, women can receive care from a dedicated midwife during their pregnancy and for up to 2 weeks after birth. Midwifery manager Fiona Minnis says almost 300 women have received this kind of care since the program launched in September.
6: It's gone fantastically. We've adopted an all-risk model, so women that have variation of complexities are able to then access a known midwife who can follow them through their antenatal, their pregnancy care and post with their babies.
0: Women interested in joining the program can speak to their GP or call the Lismore Base Hospital antenatal clinic. And Byron Shire Council has received funding to begin work

on rebuilding eroded sand dunes at New Brighton. The New South Wales government has given $200,000 through the Coastal and Estuary Grants Program, which will see heavy machinery working along the beach for around a month over winter. Work will be done between Park Street and North Head Road, moving sand from the tidal zone to replenish the dunes. The

0: Dunes will then be fenced and stabilised with native vegetation. That's ABC News.
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3: It's Thursday. We're over the hump, broadcasting to you from Bundjalung Country. Good morning. If you're trying to quit smoking, today is probably not the best day to listen to ABC North Coast, especially tune out around 7:10 if you are trying to quit smoking, because we're going to be talking about smoking through the ages. Crawford House in Alstonville has an exhibition up, and they're looking at all the different smoking paraphernalia we used to have. Cigarette holders, ashtrays, smoking jackets, a jacket you wear just to smoke, and tobacco pipes. Did your grandfather used to smoke a tobacco pipe?
4: We've got typical images of Paul Hogan with his Winfield cigarettes and the Marlboro Man there as well. But prior to that, we have ads where doctors were quoted advertising particular brands of cigarettes and saying that they were particularly good for people.
3: Yes, it was all class back in the day and everyone did it, but now we know how bad smoking is for your health. Tell me about the smoking paraphernalia you've kept that shows just how widespread smoking tobacco was back in the day. Maybe you've got a vintage ashtray or an old pipe from a relative. 1300 65 9994. What remnants of those days when everybody smoked have you still got in your house? Perhaps we've got some tobacco tin collectors listening. Can you share with us what you've got in your house? Later this morning, the Channon Markets say their storage shed has been robbed and hoons have been doing burnouts on the market grounds. When was the last time you went to the Channon Market? We'll be hearing from one of the organisers today. And restricting negative gearing to new builds only. Will this see more properties built because of that?
5: We are still 50,000 or 60,000 homes short each year. That's not something that can be fixed by a budget. It's not something that can be fixed in the short term, and it's certainly not something that can be fixed over, you know, a government singular tenure, so to speak.
3: All that and more coming up this morning. Holy smokes, have we had some rain in Lismore this morning. Susan from Alstonvale, 22 millimetres in the gauge this morning, some heavy downpours. At Yamba, they had 8 mil, thanks Cole, and Evans Head had 3 millimetres in the gauge. Says it's 22 degrees and fine right now.

0: Bay City Rollers, I only want to be with you. If you're looking at what to wear today, I would say warm and waterproof. Showers right across the Northern Rivers today, with falls between 5 and 25 millimetres possible in some areas. Ballina heading for 23 degrees with showers and up to 25 millimetres possible. Byron Bay reaching 22, also wet throughout the day. Lismore, cooler, topping out at 21 degrees with showers likely, while Mooloolamba heads for 22. And further north, Tweed Heads looking at wet and 23 degrees. Adrian says, good morning, Bridie, from a rain-soaked Teevan. It felt like it was raining all night. I should buy a rain gauge to measure it here. Adrian, welcome to the Rain Gauge Reporters family. We would love that, and we would love to hear what you get. Shirley says, good morning. Follow-up showers yielded 14 millimetres of rain at North Tumbulgum. And my guess is there will be a further follow-up from today. I reckon so, Shirley. And we're speaking about smoking after 7 o'clock this morning, and we're asking you about the paraphernalia that you have still in your house from when everyone used to smoke, whether it's an old ashtray or even the cigarette holders. Stephen says, I remember when making an ashtray for your parents was a staple craft project at school. Okay, kids, now today we're going to make Mum and Dad an ashtray.
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0: It's time for the arts with Magalie Damore from Arts Northern Rivers. Right now, a selection of things that you can put on your social agenda, your calendar, to make sure you've got good things to go to around the Northern Rivers region. And today we're focusing on the art of writing. Good morning, Magalie.
3: Good morning, Bridie.
0: Yeah, tell us about why you thought writing could be a good feature for today.
3: Well, we have the Byron Writers Festival on, but actually a festival that some people might not know is on is Kyogle Readers and Writers Festival. It's this weekend in Kyogle, so I thought this was a perfect opportunity to give a little writing twist to the segment today.
0: Yeah, the Kyogle Readers and Writers Festival, literary all sorts. Now, this kicks off from tomorrow, which is free, and Saturday, which is ticketed, and it's happening across the Roxy Gallery and the Kyogle Memorial Hall.
3: Yeah, the festival program brings a mix of panel discussions, poetry, workshops, in-depth conversations with local and out-of-region authors. It actually brings a really diverse range of voices to Kyogle for the weekend, which is really exciting. And, for example, they're platforming First Nations writers and writers of diverse backgrounds as well. We have, for example, the poet Marie Van Nerven and the novelist and Bundjalung woman, Melissa Lukashenko. She's going to talk about her new work, Not Quite White in the Head.
0: They've also got a book swap happening. So this is good for anyone who has excess books around that they're not reading anymore and would like to pick up some new books and have a chat with like-minded folks.
3: Yeah, and also a kids' workshop. It's about imaginative writing and drawing. And then also a Kyogle Readers and Writers trivia hosted by local comedian Odette. And this really sounds like Kyogle Readers and Writers is going to quiz their visitors to check if they paid attention throughout the sessions.
0: Yeah, Odette is very funny. I've seen her do stand-up comedy in Lismore, so that should be a really fun night out at the Kyogle Readers and Writers Festival. They're also doing fresh local produce, so looking at homegrown talent, Northern

0: Rivers Authors.
1: Yeah, that's also going to be a good one. It's actually quite impressive to see how many Kyogle writers there are. So that's going to be a good session to discuss and celebrate their work.
2: I should say, Magali, we started a segment called Book Nook 3 years ago where we wanted to feature local authors. And pretty much every single week for the last 3 and a bit years, we've found someone who's put out a book that week from the Northern Rivers,
1: great.
2: With a few exceptions, but I was amazed at how many writers live up here.
1: Yeah, and I think a lot of people just don't realise. Well, this is the weekend to start
2: celebrating,
1: discover them all. And then there's also a poetry performance. That one's also on Friday, and four poets will bring out their own works, their poetry from their latest poetry collections. And I had a chat with one of them. I had a chat with Carly Daly. She's one of Kyogle's homegrown poets and writers currently living in Lismore. But she's one of the poets that will bring her work to stage on Friday. And she was really kind to pre-record a little snippet of her work for us.
3: Swimming between the lines. We live in the mouth of the river. We swim between the lines of our words. Truth blurs honey in eyes, born on backs of sailors and farmers and furniture makers and wives who sung and cried into their cooking pots, pretending the peeling of onions was what undid them each night. Smiles that don't crack like plastic rosaries. Women whose cells live in your skin, pearls in your womb, amber in your irises, fired in past kilns, like Bridget, a distiller of triple fiery clarity. They slept with the noiseless fusillade of despair against their breast for years. We live in the mouth of the river. We swim between the lines of our words, swallowed whole by the weight of our becoming.
2: That was Kyogle poet Carly Daly, who's performing tomorrow night at the Roxy Gallery in Kyogle, part of the Kyogle Readers and Writers Festival. I'm joined by Magali Damore from Arts Northern Rivers as we look at some of the fantastic writers that are from our region and performing in our region. From Readers and Writers Festivals now, Magali, to the stage.
1: Yes.
2: And screenwriters.
1: Yes, exactly.
2: Or playwrights, I should say.
1: Playwright. We're starting with a musical. It's called A Midsummer Night's Queen. It's this fun, flamboyant musical, and everyone that wants a great night out in Mollum should definitely go. They started their series of shows, but they're still running until the 24th of May, so you can still go this week and all of next week.
2: Now, this is based on Much Ado About Nothing, not Midsummer Night's Dream, but it's sort of an LGBT take on Shakespearean works.
1: Exactly. It's exactly that, and it's going to be loud, funny. There's going to be a lot of passion, catchy songs, big hair.
2: Musical moments.
1: Yes, just all of the things. Costumes to die for, drag queens and kings. And a little fun thing to know about this, or not quite fun, just interesting. The playwright, the music, and the lyrics from the songs are all written by local talent Michael Sharman. So all by one person.
2: Yeah, a lot of local love and energy going into A Midsummer Night's Queen, which you can get tickets to now, and it's on until the 24th of May at the Drill Hall in Mullum. And finally this morning, from the stage to the musical stage, I'm not very good at my segues today.
1: Yeah, that's all right.
2: But we're going to hear about Maple Glider, who has gone on to have quite an incredible musical career. I didn't know that Maple Glider was from Lismore.
1: Yep. Is also one of our own Northern Rivers talents, which is a great success story. So the name behind Maple Glider is Tori Zitch, I think you pronounce it. She was born and raised in Lismore before moving to Melbourne to immerse herself in the music scene and build her career as a musician and singer-songwriter. That was a segue to get into this writing piece today.
2: Yes.
1: So she's now back, not permanently, but she's back to tour this region. She's doing a multiple day gig residency at the Eltham Hotel, and she's already done one gig, but she's doing two more. So you can see her on Saturday the 16th, which is this Saturday, or

0: coming up next Friday, the 22nd of May. So the music she brings, she's known for her very emotionally honest and dreamy romantic songs. She's got soft vocals that she's mixing with acoustic guitar and piano, and it's perfect for a magical and intimate night out.
1: Maple Glider performing at the Eltham Hotel on the 16th and the 22nd of May.
0: Yeah,
1: couple of opportunities to see her there. And we're going to hear some Maple Glider in just a moment here on ABC North Coast. It's 10 minutes to 7, but before we do, Magley, you wanted to throw in one last shout out, which is the Norpa production coming to the Eltham as well.
0: Yeah, talking about the Eltham Hotel, I couldn't miss this opportunity to quickly talk about Norpa that just announced their remount of Love for One Night. This is an award-winning place-based theatre that was sold out in 2022 when they put it on, and it's now returning. So tickets are on sale now for the show that will be in August and September.
1: There is so much coming up. If you love supporting local creative talent, and if you love the art of writing, why not get around the Kyogle Readers and Writers Festival, A Midsummer Night's Queen at the Drill Hall, or Maple Glider at the Eltham Hotel. Magley Damore, thank you so much for coming
0: in. Thank you so much.
1: Let's go with Good Thing. This is Maple Glider on ABC North Coast.

0: That's Maple Glider with Good Thing. It's nice, isn't it? JC in Nimboida, good morning, mate. 8mm in your gauge. Ocean Shores had 8 as well. Hello to Laurie at Kingscliff, reporting 22mm of rain and 16 degrees right now. Showers on the way for today for the North Coast. Your quiz question is a local knowledge quiz question today. Which sports facility would you pass as soon as you turn onto Rogan Bridge Road? Which sports facility would you pass as soon as you turn onto Rogan Bridge Road? To play the quiz, I want you to call in on 1300 65994.
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0: Coming up, smoking through the ages. What smoking paraphernalia do you still have around your house? Any old tobacco tins that you've held on to in your collection? Remember cigarette holders that were built into things like lamps and telephone stands? Or do you have a special ashtray that has sentimental value and you've held on to it even though no one's really using it? Smoking back in the day was almost universal, and now we know better. But Crawford House in Alstonville are doing a historical exhibition looking at the smoking bits and pieces that we used to have around the house, and we're going to take you there after 7 o'clock. Take a listen. Lockie went down there yesterday and had a little chat.
2: We've got typical images of Paul Hogan with his Winfield cigarettes and the Marlboro Man there as well. But prior to that, we have ads where doctors were quoted advertising particular brands of cigarettes and saying that they were particularly good for people.
0: Kind of unbelievable nowadays to imagine a doctor saying, yeah, you should smoke these smokes, not those smokes. What remnants of those days when everybody smoked do you still have around your house? If needed, they're there. You can send a text on 0467 922 684. And who remembers having to make their parents an ashtray as school craft? Melissa in Byron, good morning to you. So funny regarding making ashtrays when we were kids. I made my dad one when I was a kid, even though he didn't smoke. Greg from Ganellabar, good morning to you. Bridie, g'day. Never heard that Bay City Rollers version of I Only Want to Be With You before. I reckon Dusty Springfield's original and the tourist cover versions are way better for what it's worth. Have a good day, says Greg. I love musical recommendations, Greg. Never be afraid to tell me which version I should listen to next. Michael in Tweed Heads, stay dry on this thirsty Thursday. 12.5mm in the gauge here. Good morning to Mark from Bentley, reporting 12mm of rainfall.
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0: Other things coming up this morning. The Channon Market say their storage shed has been robbed and hoons have been doing burnouts on the market ground. After 7:30 today, you're going to hear from the Channon Market's president, Jacob Stone, about what's been going on. And we heard yesterday about negative gearing and restricting negative gearing to new builds only. Will we see more properties built in the Northern Rivers because of that? We're going to hear from the Master Builders Tweed Division President, Peter Liotta.
7: We are still 50,000 to 60,000 homes short each year. That's not something that can be fixed by a budget. It's not something that can be fixed in the short term. It's certainly not something that can be fixed over, you know, a government singular tenure, so to speak.
0: Good morning to Robert from Old Bonalbo, who says it sounds good that we will build more houses, but there is a concerning shortage of tradies to do the builds and materials have gone up to 50% in recent times. Thanks for your text. We'll be back with you after your 7 o'clock news bulletin here on ABC North Coast.

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0: It's 7 o'clock. Good morning. Tony Matthews with ABC News. Opposition leader Angus Taylor will unveil a plan to tie net overseas migration to the pace of home building in his first budget in reply speech this evening. Political reporter Adam Langenberg has more.
1: Mr Taylor says a future coalition government will curb what he calls mass migration to free up housing. The coalition will cap migration at one migrant per house, even though the average dwelling houses 2.5 people. Under his plan, last year migration would have been capped at 175,000 instead of 306,000. The Liberal leader argues his plan would do more to address intergenerational inequality than Labor's changes to capital gains tax and negative gearing, which he has vowed to oppose.
0: The coalition would not decide what visa categories to slash until after it formed government. Official crime figures show there's been a big spike in the state's prison population, with inmate numbers growing more in 4 months than they had over the past 4 years. With more, here's Jean Kennedy.
2: The number of inmates in the state's jails reached a record high in March this year after a sharp rise over the summer months.

0: there were more than 14,000 prisoners, an 8% hike since November. Jackie Fitzgerald is the Executive Director of the Bureau of Crime Statistics and Research.
1: The prison population increased more in the most recent 4 months than it did in the previous 4 years.
0: The surge is due to a big increase in police charges.
2: In this case, there seems to be a deliberate contravention. I'm trying to game the system, and that's just not on.
3: The government's been matching bond data with online advertisements to find landlords who are breaking the rules.
4: New analysis reveals the number of Indigenous women who are employed has doubled in the past 4 decades. James Viver reports.
5: Researchers at the Australian National University and University of Queensland tracked census employment data from 1981 to 2021, the longest analysis of Indigenous employment to date. It shows the rate of employment for Aboriginal and Torres Strait Islander women rose from 25 to 51% in this period. The rate of male Indigenous employment rose from 49 to 53%, while the overall rate of Indigenous employment was 52% in 2021 compared to 36% in 1981.
4: Overseas, China's leader Xi Jinping will shortly meet with US President Donald Trump in Beijing for a high-level summit between the world's two superpowers. China correspondent Alison Horn has more.
6: The two-day summit is likely to be dominated by the three T's.

0: tariff war is over for good. The high-stakes meeting is considered an important step for the superpowers to improve bilateral relations and set a tone of increased collaboration over the coming years.
1: At least a dozen people have been killed in a fresh wave of Israeli strikes in Lebanon hours before a ceasefire, technically in force in the country, is due to expire. Here's Middle East correspondent Matthew Doran.
2: Israel claims it has been attacking Hezbollah terrorists and things such as rocket launches across southern Lebanon, and the latest round of strikes targeted a number of cars. But Lebanon's health ministry said at least two children were among the dead. It comes ahead of another round of peace talks between the ambassadors of Israel and Lebanon to the United States in Washington. But once again, Hezbollah is not part of the negotiations. One Saudi media outlet is reporting the Lebanese want a permanent ceasefire in the country, with the current temporary truce due to expire on Friday morning. Matthew Doran, ABC News, Jerusalem.
1: Four Australians quarantining in the Netherlands will soon be flown to Western Australia after evacuating a cruise ship at the centre of a hantavirus outbreak. Europe correspondent Elias Kluwer reports.
3: A chartered plane carrying four Australians, a permanent resident and a New Zealander who were passengers on the Hondius MV cruise ship, will arrive in Western Australia in the next couple of days. There they'll be taken to a facility on the outskirts of Perth, where they'll quarantine for at least 3 weeks. The Hondius ship is now linked to 11 cases of hantavirus and 3 deaths. The variant of the virus can be transmitted from human-to-human contact, but the World Health Organization says the risk to the public is extremely low, and the outbreak is not the start of a global pandemic.
1: A top UK expert on anti-Semitism will give evidence this morning when the Royal Commission on Anti-Semitism and Social Cohesion resumes hearings. The inquiry will hear from Dr. Dave Rich, the Director of Policy at the Community Security Trust, a charity that protects Jewish people in the UK. It's expected he'll be the final witness in the first block of hearings, focusing on the prevalence and definition of anti-Semitism. The second block of hearings will begin later this month. An army of more than 800

0: which has been wiping out their native colonies. New South Wales Government Threatened Species Officer Dr. David Hunter says in a few years, scientists will be able to tell how many of the frogs have survived to breeding age.
1: They will respond to a loud sound. And so we essentially just walk around yelling out, "Hey, frog," and if they're there, they'll yell back to us.
0: This year's release of 842 frogs is by far the biggest since the program began a decade ago.
2: Now, time for sport with Chris Mitchell.
3: New South Wales will be looking to wrap up the Women's Rugby League State of Origin series in Game 2 in Brisbane tonight. Queensland, who must beat the Blues at Lang Park to force a decider, have called in Jasmine Peters on the wing. The Gillaroos forward Reema Butler makes her Origin debut for the Blues, and her teammate Kennedy Cherrington says they're hoping to wrap up the series.
4: I think they've got a different feel to their squad, and so have we with a few changes. So we'll be ready to battle. We'll be ready to see what they put up with us, but focus on us first. Game 2 is where we let it bang.
3: Josh Hazlewood's Royal Challengers Bengaluru have gone to the top of cricket's Indian Premier League after beating Cameron Green's Kolkata Knight Riders by 6 wickets. The former Wallabies coach, Eddie Jones, has been suspended for 6 weeks and handed a salary reduction by Japan Rugby after incidents of verbal abuse. And despite falling off his bike, Spain's Igor Arrieta has won a soaking wet Stage 5 of cycling Giro d'Italia. Ben O'Connor came 16th with Jai Hindley in 23rd. Both Australian riders remain inside the top 20 overall.
2: Briefly in finance, the Australian share market is expected to open 24 points lower after another mixed night on Wall Street. The dollar is buying 72.5 US cents. Looking at the weather, showers along the coast and on the ranges, more frequent about the north coast and adjacent coastal ranges. The chance of thunderstorms along the northern coastal fringe and possible showers in the far west. Sydney's weather, a partly cloudy day with a high chance of showers, a top of 22 on the coast and 21 in the west. Right now it's 14 degrees on the coast, 13 in Penrith, and the humidity is on 94%. ABC News.
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7: It's a good tobacco. Mild, quality all the way. Well, how good's that for 40 cents? Anyhow, have a Winfield.
8: If you're someone who is quitting smoking at the moment, you might want to tune out for the next little bit. Today, we're talking about the amazing, classy, and downright hilarious smoking paraphernalia that used to be in everyone's house. And you may still have some. Retro lighters, cigarette holders and cutters. Before 7:30, we take you to Crawford House, where they have installed their new display, Up in Smoke. And it includes all of these old things, smoking jackets, pipes. And speaking of beautiful cigarette holders, Kath Adams from the newsroom, what did your parents used to have?
9: This has brought back a real funny memory for me. My parents had this little plastic donkey. He's about 10 centimetres tall and had a little basket on his back. And you put the cigarettes in there, pull his little ears, his tail would pop out, and a smoke would pop out from his bum.
8: So you kids thought that this was your toy to play with, even though your parents didn't smoke.
9: My parents didn't smoke. I don't know where they got this thing from. So we would actually, you know, have to nick smokes from my auntie, not to smoke, but to put in this donkey to play with.
8: And it really worked every
9: it worked.
8: Time.
9: It worked. Hours of entertainment.
8: Cigarette? Kath, what's making news today?
9: So making news, following on from the budget, the region's peak construction industry body says that the budget will not fix the problem of trade labour shortages. It's saying the Master Builders Tweed Division President Peter Liotta is saying more funding for traineeships and workforce initiatives would have been a better fix to stimulate construction capacity.
8: McLean Hospital is in today's bulletin as well, Kath.
9: Yeah, there'll be a bit of disruption at the hospital as it gets a bit of an upgrade. It's $1.6 million is going to be spent. They'll get things like upgrade to the 30-year-old elevator, a new electronic nursing call system and fresh coat of paint. So there might just be a little bit of disruption to some of the services there.
8: And the sand dunes in Byron Bay?
9: Yes, the New South Wales government has given Byron Shire Council $200,000 to fix the sand dunes. So you might notice some heavy machinery on those sand dunes between Park Street and North Head Road. They'll be moving sand from the tidal zone to replenish those dunes in the coming weeks. Should be finished, I believe, around July.
8: Very good. Cap Adams.

0: Thank you so much. More news coming up at 7:30. Later this morning, the Channon Markets say their storage sheds have been robbed and hoons have been doing burnouts on the market grounds. We'll speak to the president of the Channon Markets after 7:30 this morning. If you're getting dressed to go out, warm and waterproof is your dress call for today. Lismore cooler, topping out at 21 degrees with showers likely. Heavy showers this morning in Lismore. Let us know how much you've had. Moolumba and Tweed Heads, 22 degrees. Grafton can expect lighter falls between 1 and 10 millimetres, and drier out west, Tenterfield, a shower or two with a top of 17 degrees. Locate your umbrella and keep it handy today.
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0: Our quiz question today, local knowledge. Which sports facility would you pass as soon as you turn onto Rogan Bridge Road? Herbert's on the line. Where are you from, Herbert?
2: Out at Shanbean, which is just on the old Glen Innes

0: up on March the 14th, 1988. So I don't think you would have been a twinkle in your mum and dad's eye back
1: 1988,
0: then.
1: Nearly 40 years for you, Herbert.
0: Yes.
1: Well
0: I've
1: done
0: been
1: to
0: off
1: you.
0: Off the smokes there, Bessie.
1: And nice to hear from you. I don't hear from you often, but yeah, give us a call again soon.
0: Will do. Cheers, Bridie. Hey, bye.
2: And they're what the professionals would tour around the world and play on. There's some great vision of the Open in Egypt where they actually put one of these courts in between the pyramids and play outdoors. And they're just a fantastic thing for the sport to make it very visible. You can watch from all angles and they're great fun to play on.
1: So what does this mean for squash, Ryan? Is it something that's making a comeback, especially here in the Northern Rivers?
2: Yeah, we've always, go back 25 years, we had plenty of courts. Nearly every town had a court and most of them had 3 to 4 courts. Now, through attrition, Ballina Clubs, or the old Ballina Club, has grew very strong. And we've trying to keep that going with the Northern River Squash Club. We've just started our first comp and we've got over 70 members playing this week in our first week. That number will build, which will mean that we've got to find more time to play those matches. But we're very excited that everyone's getting around it and everybody wants to come back and play squash. But more globally, we're also squash has been accepted into the 2028 LA Games, so it's actually making its Olympic debut very shortly, and it's going to be a great thing for the sport to have that extra publicity, and then also the training that goes with it from the Australian team and looking for facilities like ours to help train.
1: Are there any local Olympic hopefuls?
2: Not that I'm aware of locally. Ryan Cuskelly being the Australian coach is probably the closest tie we've got at the moment, but I can reach out to Ryan and ask him that because I'm honestly not sure.
1: Yeah, see if you can find out and give us a call back sometime, Ryan.
2: Yeah, will do.
1: Congratulations on the new courts. Ryan Beavis there, president of Northern Rivers Squash. It's 18 minutes past 7.
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1: Stay tuned. Up next, we take you to Crawford House, where they're doing Up in Smoke, a timeline of smoking in Australia.

0: John from Mullum Creek, 5 millimetres of rainfall in the gauge, and Jasper from Rosebank had 10.5, says still lightly raining and full cloud cover. Good morning, you're listening to ABC North Coast. It's 22 minutes past 7. Have you ever wanted to take a trip back down memory lane to the good old days, maybe not so good, when smoking was even recommended by healthcare professionals? Up in Smoke is an exhibition being held at the Crawford House Museum in Alstonville. It shows the timeline of smoking in Australia, and our reporter Lachie McLeod went down there yesterday to see the exhibition and started by asking John Sim what makes this one so unique.
1: Some months back, the committee decided we would go ahead with an exhibition on smoking. There was some difference of opinion about whether we should do it, but we decided it was a story that had to be told about past practices and social attitudes. And I think amongst the most almost controversial stuff would be a wall we have here of cigarette advertising posters. Now, it occurs to me that people who are born in 1980 or after have never seen cigarette ads in magazines because they're now banned. But this is a glimpse back to magazines of a long time ago. We've got typical images of Paul Hogan with his Winfield cigarettes and the Marlboro Man there as well. But prior to that, we have ads where doctors were quoted advertising particular brands of cigarettes and saying that they were particularly good for people.
2: It's fascinating, right? Because I'm part of that generation where this was not a thing. Smoking was still very present, and we had the smoke-free 2025 or smoke-free 2020 and trying to stop that. But here, it's very much glorified by people families would go to for health advice and would respect.
1: Yes, the doctor, a most respected person in the local community. So for another brand of cigarettes here, we have the quote that 20,679 physicians say that this brand is less irritating.
2: And then right below it, we have one, more doctors smoke Camels than any other cigarette.
1: Yes.
2: So we're still kind of seeing that in today's world of advertising with sports stars and famous people.
1: Sure.
2: With brands and perfume.
1: Yeah.
2: Whereas this is a very different time.
1: Yes.
2: In the world.
1: Yeah, it is. Obviously, young kids would not see cigarette ads now, but of course, the federal government recently has decided to do something about advertising betting in hours when young kids would be watching sport or not advertising it. And of course, all this happened with smoking ads back in the 70s.
2: And then just behind us, another thing that I've noticed is the packaging in today's day is very much warning you away from it. We were looking at packaging from back then, and it's very beautiful and easy on the eye.
1: This one, for example, for Woodbine cigarettes on the back says, every genuine package of wild Woodbine cigarettes has the signature thus, WD and HO Wills.
2: What do you see when you look at this table?
1: Look, I see a whole range of different brands of cigarettes, and I recall that my father, who during the war was issued with cigarettes, used Tally-Ho papers and Champion Ruby tobacco. Matches were given out by lots of motels and business companies, you know, just available in the foyer for people to take. The original matches were actually wax matches, and these were superseded because they were thought to be dangerous, because when rats nibbled at these, a fire could start.
2: And they're a little bit longer these days when you're trying
1: yes.
2: to start. That would be hard to start a fire
1: exactly.
2: with one of those ones. You'd
1: yeah.
2: have to be pretty
1: yeah.
2: careful.
1: Mm.
2: We're staring at a lovely cabinet. What's different from this room to the other room?
1: Yes, well, this glass cabinet is used for our special items, our more valuable items. So unlike the corn cob pipes in the back room, here we have a very special briar pipe with silver trim and its own case, which would be really quite an expensive item. But we also have very special gold-plated cigarette lighters. There was one company that specialised in those, and people obviously felt they were a sign of prestige if you had one of these cigarette lighters.
2: So that's what I'm getting from this cabinet, is elegance.
1: Yes.
2: As it was an elegant way to show that you smoked.
1: That's right.
2: Which is a little bit different in today's world, right? It's not as elegant.
1: No. It's almost quite a dirty habit nowadays. The most elegant item here probably is the smoking cap, which was a black velvet cap in the shape of a Turkish fez, embroidered and with a tassel, almost like one of those rugby union caps. But the smoker, after dinner, would retire to another room for cigars, using a cigar cutter, and possibly even donning a smoking jacket for this. So it's a bygone age, but certainly it was something that in those days people thought was somewhat prestigious.
2: How long does the exhibition run for?
1: It will go until the end of June.
2: And I'm taking it, John, it's going to be a smoke-free...
1: It is a smoke-free zone, and but we'd love people to come and have a look and ask lots of questions.
0: Love it. Need to get a smoking hat. John Sim there from Crawford House in Alstonville. And as Lockie McLeod just found out, that is on until the end of June. What smoking paraphernalia do you still have? And what do you remember from the days where everyone smoked? Barb in Pottsville, tell us about your Icelandic ashtray.
3: Oh, hi, Bridie. Yes, I was air hostessing in the 60s and 70s. And during a basing in London, we flew to Iceland and I bought a beautiful ashtray. It's made out of the ash of the volcanoes there. So it's got a fertility drawing inside it, and it's absolutely beautiful. So I use it now to divide my books on the library case, but yes, so that was very, very special.
0: It's an ashtray made of ash. And when you were an air hostess, did people used to smoke on planes?
3: Oh, absolutely. So when I worked with the domestic airline, which was TAA before Qantas, I would set up all the cigarettes so they looked really flash, offer them to all the first class passengers, but economy were never offered any cigarettes. Oh. But everyone was allowed to smoke, and the only thing we were allowed to say was if somebody lit up a cigar, we could kindly say that there was a lady who was pregnant on the aeroplane and it might be nice if you extinguished it. But no, even all of us, if we were flying on standby, which is how we got around on our holidays, the moment you knew you had a seat, the whole plane lit up with cigarettes.
0: How times have changed, Barb.
3: Well, it was probably not quite as bad as when we would arrive in Brisbane from New Guinea and they would spray us with DTT to fumigate the aircraft. So then we would quickly light up a cigarette when we got off. So
0: how anyone survived.
3: It's horrific to even tell the story now. I can't hardly imagine that it actually happened.
0: Thank you so much for telling us, Barb, and have a great day.
3: Thanks, Bridie. Thank you. Bye-bye.
0: Bye. Barb in Pottsville there. It's news time.
4: Good morning, I'm Kath Adams with ABC North Coast News. The region's peak construction industry body says this week's federal budget does not fix the problem of trade labour shortages. Masters Builders Tweed Division President Peter Liotta says more funding for traineeships and workforce initiatives would have been a quick fix to stimulate construction capacity. But he says some elements of the property tax changes could help the industry.
5: Restricting negative gearing, as an example, to new builds only, potentially could redirect investment into construction. And the government is clearly trying to push investors away from established homes and toward newly built housing. So from a builder's perspective, the potential is there that it could create stronger demand for off-the-plan projects.
4: The Older Persons Advocacy Network has welcomed a significant investment into the aged care sector, but says more clarity is needed around support at home packages. Tuesday's budget saw $3.7 billion allocated to the sector, with a commitment of $389 million towards at home services for older people. But the network's Director of Policy, Samantha Edmonds, says details are needed on how this funding will be spent.
6: It does say that they'll be fast-tracking or bringing forward support at home packages, but it's very unclear about how many packages. Are they new packages or are they old packages just coming forward?
4: A Richmond Hill homeowner is frustrated that 4 months after a gas delivery company crashed into his house, the structural damage has not been repaired. Roy Chasen says his roof and gutters were damaged, as well as the power box, pumps, water tank and garage wall. He says Supergas initially said they would fix the damage, but the family now feels abandoned after receiving a bill for the gas, but no sign of when the damage will be repaired.
7: There's gutters on the floor, there's the sharp things on the floor, there's holes in the wall, and then water can come in. It's not a nice environment to be in. And yesterday, after we got that final notice, I understood that there's no one's talking to us anymore. It's gutting.
4: And the ABC has contacted Supergas for comment. Major improvements to McLean District Hospital are set to start at the end of the month, which will temporarily affect patient accessibility. $1.6 million is being spent to replace the 30-year-old elevator and install a new electronic nursing call system. The wards on level 2 will get a fresh coat of paint. General Manager for Clarence Health Service, Anthony Williams, says there will be some disruption, but work should finish in July.
8: Ballina District Hospital Rehab Unit will be taking referrals for rehab patients during the period of works. The second floor will be relocated down into the first floor, so we'll have both subacute and acute patients together on the first floor.
4: A parents group advocating for better access to fertility care in regional areas says parents going through loss shouldn't have to wait or travel extensively for adequate care. The Gidget Foundation is behind a free telehealth perinatal mental health support service aimed at bridging a care gap for patients in rural and regional areas. Executive Director of Clinical Operations, Karen Edwards, fronted a state fertility inquiry yesterday. She called for investment in mental health services to be prioritised for people experiencing loss in regional areas.
9: Timely access to affordable perinatal mental health services to support parents through loss and any subsequent fertility treatment or pregnancy is therefore critical to the well-being of New South Wales families.
4: And meanwhile, a midwifery service that has helped deliver more than 120 babies at Lismore Base Hospital is being expanded. Through the hospital's midwifery, antenatal and postnatal service, women can receive care from a dedicated midwife during their pregnancy and for up to 2 weeks after birth. Midwifery manager Fiona Minnis says almost 300 women have received this kind of care since the program launched in September.
10: It's gone fantastically. We've adopted an all-risk model, so women that have variation of complexities are able to then access a known midwife who can follow them through their antenatal, their pregnancy care and post with their babies.
4: And women interested in joining the program can speak to their GP or call the Lismore Base Hospital Antenatal Clinic. And Byron Shire Council has received funding to begin work on rebuilding eroded sand dunes at New Brighton. The New South Wales Government has given $200,000 through the Coastal and Estuary Grants Program, which will see heavy machinery working along the beach for around a month over winter. Work will be done between Park Street and North Head Road, moving sand from the tidal zone to replenish the dunes. The dunes will then be fenced and stabilised with native vegetation. That's your ABC local news.
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0: G'day, nice to be here with you. Up next, the Channon Market say their storage sheds have been robbed and hoons have been doing burnouts on the market grounds. We'll speak to the president of the Channon Market in just a moment. And then with negative gearing limited to new builds only, does that mean we're going to see more new builds, buildings going up here in the Northern Rivers? We'll find out when we hear from the Master Builders Association before 8 o'clock. We've been talking about the smoking paraffin.

paraphernalia you have from the olden days where everyone used to smoke and what you remember having as well. G'day Joy, who says, we still have our old brass mull bowl, lol, not used anymore. Philippa says, taking ashtrays out of cars was a stupid idea. Where are people supposed to put their cigarettes out the window? It's not illegal to smoke in the car unless there are kids in it, says Philippa. Thanks for getting in touch. And on the weather front this morning, Hillary here at West Ballina says, hey Bridie, 14 millimetres in the gauge this morning, and so it goes on and on. Tim at Clovass, McKees Hill, 11 mil in the gauge for the last 24 hours. And Ian from Bray Park had 18 millimetres. A bit of sunshine poking through here in Lismore. How's it looking at your place?

Jimmy Barnes, working class man, at 20 minutes to 8 on ABC North Coast. Good morning to you. Shirley from Yamba on smoking says, my mother was an asthmatic and her doctor told her to try smoking menthol cigs. And I got 6 cuts of the cane for trying a cig in the school toilet at Whipperee. I never smoked again. I wouldn't either after 6 cuts, Shirley. Thank you. David at Bexhill, good morning to you, mate. Hi, Bridie. I can remember the teacher's staff room looked like a smog haze when I was in year 7, but my eldest brother, John, was the ashtray monitor for his science class for a week. Every student got a turn. My wife says her doctor used to smoke throughout her

0: consultations. Healthy. Let us know what the ashtray monitor used to have to do, David.
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2: Now we're talking.
0: When was the last time you visited the Channon Craft Market? I think it was on last weekend. The organisers are appealing to the community after an alleged storage shed break-in and damage to market grounds over the past month. They say among the items stolen was the market's large red hexagon marquee used for live performances, while nearby grassed areas were also damaged by burnouts. Jacob Stone is the president for the Channon Markets. Good morning, Jacob.
5: Good morning, Brodie. How are you?
0: Yeah, good, thanks. How are you?
5: Wonderful, wonderful for a Thursday morning.
0: Yes, happy Thursday. Now, can you explain what happened and when you first discovered that the markets had experienced theft and damage?
5: So on Saturday, we were at our market ground. We were setting up for our market, as we do every month on the Saturday, setting up our road. And when we went down to inspect our playground area and make sure that was free of all the bubbles and leaves and stuff so the kids could come play, we noticed these giant marks on our village green, which is where we set up our performers every month. Kept looking around the site, and there was a couple more places where someone's obviously come in late, we think on the Friday night, and just done some massive burnouts and just really destroyed our community asset of the Coronation Park at the Channon. Then on the Sunday during the day, we were lucky enough that we actually didn't have a performer on Saturday because we had our bubble people come in instead. Sunday. And about halfway through the day when we were sorting out one of our storage areas, we noticed that the our big red marquee that we've had for about 5-6 years now has just simply gone walkabout. We don't know. We did notice that the shed that it was in had been opened during the month somehow. So we're trying to work out how to do that, and we've installed a new locking system on it, so hopefully it's a bit more secure now. But it does look like someone's come in and they've just taken that opportunist option and stolen our red marquee, which is, you know, it's not just a Bunnings marquee. It is a proper size, big 6-metre marquee from made for industrial stuff. So it was about a 6K marquee when we first bought it, and we're, being a community organisation, just don't have lots of funds. We're a non-profit organisation. We've just done our first fee raise in 6 years. We've been operating for about 50 years out at the Channon, and we try and keep our fees as low as we can because we're trying to support over 150 small businesses.
0: What would you like to say to locals who may have information or who want to support the Channon Market moving forward?
5: Look, if you've got any information, if you saw anyone out at the Channon doing silly things, if you see anyone with a second-hand marquee that they didn't have a month ago, and look, I'll be honest, it's got a broken roof, so it's going to be pretty obvious when people find it. For people who want to support the market, though, we've had a few people reach out asking about fundraising or GoFundMe and stuff. And really, we're a market and our primary goal is to support our stallholders. We will find a way to replace our marquee. We're in contact with a few people. Obviously, if anyone has one they want to donate, we'll take it. But the best way people can support the market is to come out every month and support our stallholders. We've been going for 50 years now, and it's our 50th anniversary in October. So really celebrating 50 years of local handmade craft is the best way to support the market and all the stallholders.
0: Jacob, have you reported the incident to police? And are you thinking about putting in any CCTV at the Channon Market Green?
5: We've talked about putting in increased security. One of our big things is we're operating on a council ground, so we're actually going to be in communication with our local council in terms of what we can do for not only benefit of the market, but just for the community, because really those burnouts cause rivets and ditches, and like, the marquee is a physical asset. We can work with that. But if someone got hurt on our ground, that's really what would impact us and make us feel bad. So we're definitely going to be working with council in terms of trying to increase security and surveillance. We do have some surveillance in parts of the Oval. It's just not over the full Oval at the moment.
0: And did you let the cops know about what happened?
5: We haven't put in a report for the police. Being a seven-year-old marquee, we're currently discussing our options with various parties. But without any evidence, we haven't been able to put in a police report.
0: Thanks for your time today, Jacob.
5: That's all right, buddy. I hope you have a wonderful day.
0: You too. Jacob Stone is the president of the Chenin Markets. They say that items have been stolen, including their large red hexagon marquee used for live performances, and nearby grassed areas were damaged by burnouts. Coming up next, we're going to hear from the Master Builders Association. If negative gearing is limited to new builds, does that mean we'll see more new builds?
2: From Tenterfield to Woolleye, from Wooddenbong to Evans Head.
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0: Checking the rain gauge at Bentley. Mark reporting 12 millimetres of rainfall. Rob at Afterley had 6 in the gauge. Rainfall for Ginellabar, Kevin says 27 millimetres, my goodness. And at Clunes, Rod says we had 17 in the gauge this morning. We were speaking earlier about the return of squash. Northern Rivers Squash has unveiled 2 state-of-the-art new courts in the Ballina Industrial Estate. And asking, do people still play squash, or is it a thing of the past, like smoking? And of course we had to play Darren Henlon's There's Not Enough Songs About Squash.

0: There's not enough songs about squash. Darren Henlon, I love that lyric about four walls and the truth. The time right now is 8 minutes to eight. Here's what's coming up during AM.
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2: Hi, Melissa Clark here. As Angus Taylor prepares to deliver his budget reply tonight, what would the federal opposition do differently to tackle intergenerational inequity? The Shadow Finance Minister, Claire Chandler, is my guest. And the growing clamour for British PM Keir Starmer to resign amid reports a leadership challenge is now imminent.
3: It's what we call a pig's breakfast. It's an absolute mess. The Prime Minister has lost all of his authority, and that's bad for the country.
2: I hope you'll join me for those stories soon on AM.
0: The region's peak construction industry body says this week's federal budget does not fix the problem of trade labour shortages. Master Builders Tweed Division President Peter Liotta says more funding for traineeships and workforce incentives would have been a quick fix to stimulate construction capacity. But he says some elements of the property tax changes could help the industry.
4: The budget finally acknowledges that housing is an infrastructure problem, not just a planning problem. So as an example, we've got the $2 billion local infrastructure fund, which recognises that homes can't be built without roads, without sewer, water, power, etc. And builders have been saying for a number of years now that land is sitting idle because, you know, enabling infrastructure just isn't there and isn't ready. And in that regard, I think that's a positive. Supply, obviously, is still the core issue. So from our perspective as an industry, Australia simply isn't building enough homes. We still fall short each and every year. And demand-side incentives alone won't fix affordability. So the real challenge is getting enough trades, getting enough materials, approvals, and, of course, service land to be able to hit the government's housing targets as well. I think if we take some of the information from last night's budget, restricting negative gearing, as an example, to new builds only, potentially could redirect investment into construction. So that's certainly a positive. And the government is clearly trying to push investors away from established homes and toward newly built housing, which is certainly a positive. So from a builder's perspective, the potential is there that it could create stronger demand for off-the-plan projects and, of course, new estates and greenfield land developments as well.
5: The Master Builders has said that it's a little bit concerned about removing existing homes from the negative gearing arrangements, that it could potentially drive up rents and reduce building activity for renovation. Could you talk me through that?
4: Look, it is a possibility. I mean, again, we're never going to know until this starts to play out. The potential for that to occur, of course, is there. And I think we actually need to get into it to see how it's going to play out altogether. I mean, the key fundamental is that we are still 50,000 or 60,000 homes short each year. That's not something that can be fixed by a budget. It's not something that can be fixed in the short term. It's certainly not something that can be fixed over, you know, a government's singular tenure, so to speak. So there's very much still an issue there. We very much still have an undersupply year on year. And it really is going to take a number of incentives, a number of different policy applications to be able to work through this shortfall that may diminish, but certainly isn't being addressed in full over a period of time as well.
5: Would you have liked to have seen more money in that infrastructure planning fund?
4: What we would have liked to have seen is probably more incentive for younger trades, whether it's migration of trades from other countries coming in, more incentive to bolster and build on the foundation of the building industry. That's primarily the biggest concern at the moment. So as we said before, it's a multifaceted approach. There's certainly, you know, planning challenges, red tape, regulation that has an impact, a shortage of trades that has an impact on the number of homes we have the ability to build and deliver. And then, of course, land supply as well. So what would have been beneficial was to see more done for the industry from a trade perspective. And again, there are a number of different ways that could have been addressed. But if we'd had a little bit more focus there and a little bit more of a consideration, we are severely short in terms of trade availability. So whether it's regional or metro, there is no doubt that we have a shortage of plumbers, tilers, painters, electricians, the very people that we need, no matter how much we may automate

0: building homes, we need people that are able to physically conduct these day-to-day tasks, work, and tradespeople.
1: Peter Liotta, Master Builders Tweed President, speaking to our reporter Hannah Ross there. This is art pop songwriter Aldis Harding from her new album, Train on the Island. It's Coates. Your 8 o'clock news coming up next.

0: That's Coates by Aldous Harding. Good morning to Vince at Booyong with 18 millimetres in his rain gauge. And Dennis, who says, rentals. In the States and other countries, rentals are fixed for 5 years. Why can't they have that system in Australia?
1: It's 8 o'clock. Good morning. Tony Matthews with ABC News. Australians are waiting on average 12 months to get appropriate aged care support, according to government figures. The specialist reporting team's Paige Coburn has the details.
2: The new data shines a light on the chronic delays plaguing the aged care system, with people waiting almost 400 days to get an ongoing spot in residential care. Those needing support at home are also waiting on average 12 months. The Older Persons Advocacy Network said the figures were confronting, and long waits could lead to serious health deterioration. A spokesperson for the Aged Care Minister, Sam Ray, said the government had invested over $3 billion in the budget to deliver better aged care, and thousands more home care packages were being added this financial year.
1: Opposition leader Angus Taylor will use his first budget reply speech to unveil his alternative plan to free up housing for young Australians, promising to curb what he labels mass migration. Mr. Taylor will propose capping net overseas migration at one migrant per new home built. Net migration last year was 306,000 compared to the 175,000 homes built around the country. The coalition has also vowed to oppose Labor's changes to negative gearing and capital gains tax. All public school students across the state will be able to access academically demanding HSC courses online from next year. The program will be open to students in Sydney, Newcastle and Wollongong, offering subjects like physics, chemistry and extension maths. The online college has so far only been available to regional and remote New South Wales. Deputy Premier Prue Carr says online learning would complement face-to-face teaching in classrooms rather than replace it.
3: This is about offering subject selections to students who can't choose the subject and participate in that subject at their school. So this will be a really discrete need, and we'll monitor it and see from next year what the need and what the demand will be.
1: President Donald Trump's pick for Federal Reserve Chair has been officially confirmed by the US Senate, but he may struggle to meet the president's demands to lower interest rates. North America correspondent Lauren Day reports.
4: Kevin Warsh will take over from Jerome Powell, who faced insults, threats and a criminal probe backed by the president for failing to cut interest rates as aggressively as Donald Trump wanted. That criminal investigation was ultimately dropped, and in an unusual move, Mr. Powell will continue to serve as governor. A position he can hold until 2028. During his confirmation hearing as Federal Reserve Chair, Kevin Warsh rejected suggestions he was a sock puppet for President Trump. The case for an interest rate reduction has become a lot weaker as the Iran war and rising energy prices have pushed inflation sharply higher. Lauren Day, ABC News, Washington.
1: A public memorial for ABC broadcaster and musician James Valentine will be held at the Sydney Town Hall on May the 29th. James Valentine died at home last month at the age of 64, 2 years after a cancer diagnosis. The veteran 702 ABC Sydney presenter will be honoured with a public memorial celebrating his life, career and music. 702 ABC Sydney manager Nick Lowther says members of the public will be able to register to attend from tomorrow, with 1,000 tickets available. He says Valentine planned much of the service, which will be a celebration of music, joy and his radio career.
5: When he was talking about this at the time, he was discussing with ABC management about what he'd like for his memorial and was pretty upfront, and he wanted a radio show. So that's what we're going to give him.
1: The Sydney Swans have defended their decision to boycott this year's AFL Pride game against St Kilda, saying it was the appropriate thing to do. The Swans made the call after Saints player Lance Collard was found guilty of using a homophobic slur for a second time during a VFL game, but this time had his penalty downgraded. St Kilda has acknowledged the impact of the case on the LGBTQIA+ community and says it supports the Swans' decision. Swan CEO Matthew Pavlich says the match should be an inclusive experience. Looking at the weather, showers along the coast and on the ranges, more frequent about the north coast and adjacent coastal ranges. The chance of thunderstorms along the northern coastal fringe with possible showers in the far west. Sydney's weather, partly cloudy with a high chance of showers, a top of 22 on the coast and 21 in the west.
6: Good morning, welcome to AM. I'm Melissa Clark in Canberra, coming to you from Ngunnawal country and acknowledging other custodians. On today's program, as Angus Taylor prepares to deliver his budget reply tonight, what would the federal opposition do differently to tackle intergenerational inequity? The Shadow Finance Minister, Claire Chandler, is my guest. And gunfire erupts in the Philippine Senate as the International Criminal Court pursues a former police chief linked to extrajudicial killings in the country's war on drugs.

0: Cavallo from the Center for China and Globalization says the world's two biggest economies need to work together to create global financial stability.
1: Quietly in the background, trade officials from both countries continue communicating with one another and negotiating to keep the wheels of commerce going, creating the core stability that the world needs.
0: Across Beijing, parts of the city have gone into near lockdown with increased security and restrictions. Outside the popular tourist site, the Temple of Heaven, where Donald Trump will tour, the streets are deserted. A man

0: for cover. The building has been locked down and officials say no one has been injured. There are reports of military personnel entering the building where the former police chief, Senator Ronald De La Rosa, is holed up. But the government denies it's behind the incident. John Vic Ramulla is the Philippine Interior Minister.
1: We do not have a definite count of how many people tried to enter the building. We are in the process of determining who is behind this.
0: Senator Ronald De La Rosa has taken refuge in the Senate to avoid arrest, wanted by the International Criminal Court for his role in the former President Rodrigo Duterte's war on drugs, where thousands of alleged dealers were shot and killed. Senator De La Rosa, who's also known as Bato, has urged his supporters to rally behind him, telling the media, The Philippines aren't members of the ICC. Why are we insisting on carrying out this warrant of arrest? We are under no obligation. It's clear this is all politics. The former president has been held at The Hague since March 2025, with protesters calling for Senator De La Rosa to be sent to stand trial with his former boss. But the Interior Minister, John Vic Ramulla, says the government isn't out to get him.
1: We are not here to arrest Senator De La Rosa. In fact, we are here to protect him.
0: Senator De La Rosa has been in hiding since November last year. Tom Smith is an Associate Professor of International Relations at the University of Portsmouth, specialising in Filipino politics. He says tensions rose this week when De La Rosa locked himself in the Senate building.
2: Yesterday he was effectively chased around the building, rather absurdly, and falling up the stairs as he tries to get away from investigators. It's comedic on the one hand, but really kind of sad and desperate that it's come to this, and it's not been a very clean operation.
0: The Senate is currently controlled by allies of Rodrigo Duterte, whose daughter Sarah is the vice president. It's believed...

0: activity does this have?
1: Oh, an enormous impact, because it means that individuals who have qualifications, they have to work to a lower level, which usually means a lower salary, and that means less productivity into the economy.
0: To partially address that, the budget has allocated $85 million to fast-track skills recognition of migrant tradies who are already in the country. It's expected to speed up entry to the workforce by 6 months and help 4,000 tradespeople enter the workforce each year. Danita Warne says it's a step in the right direction.
2: Government agencies have identified that we need well in excess of 450,000 additional workers over the next 5 years.
0: Danita Warne from Master Builders, ending that report by Sarah Tomevska. And ahead of the official budget reply by Angus Taylor tonight, I asked the Shadow Finance Minister, Claire Chandler, how the Coalition will help younger Australians buy their first home if they were in government.
3: Look, I think that's the million-dollar question. It was probably the one-point-something-million-dollar question, right, when we're talking about buying your first home now, unfortunately. And, look, there are lots of things that we can be doing. Getting the budget under control, I think, is number one, because young people aren't going to be able to afford to buy their first home if they're getting taxed to the eyeballs, paying back the $1 trillion of government debt that this government is sitting on. But there will be more for us to say in Angus's budget reply speech this evening. But one of the things we want to see expanded is the infrastructure fund that this government has put in their budget, which was actually our election commitment from 2025, and is the one budget line in their budget that's actually driving housing supply. Now, we want to see that expanded from $2 billion to $5 billion, because we think that increasing supply of houses through supporting infrastructure is the way to build more houses.
0: That was a policy that the Coalition took to the last election, and at the time you were forecasting that would help around 400,000 new homes come into supply. The government's $2 billion fund, which seems to be pretty much the same, they're saying that will only help 65,000 homes. How is it that your plan is forecast to reach an order of magnitude more first homes than Labor's plan? What's the difference here?
3: Well, part of the reason is that we won't be putting in place capital gains tax changes and negative gearing changes that the government's own budget say has a detrimental effect on housing supply.
0: But that figure of 400,000 from the $5 billion investment, that was before changes to tax were on the agenda at all. So I'm just trying to get a sense of how you've come up with that figure when the government's calculation of this sort of investment doesn't have anywhere near as much of a result. Why is yours so much larger?
3: Well, like I say, I think Angus will have more to say about this evening, but we are committed to the fact that this $5 billion infrastructure fund will help unlock up to 400,000 new homes.
0: Angus Taylor's also drawing a link between housing supply and the migrant intake. Can you tell me what the Coalition's position is on this?
3: We want to see more people coming to Australia, that we want to open our arms to the global community and have people here. As long as you subscribe to our values and believe in what we believe in, we want you to be here. But we need to have infrastructure that can keep up with that intake, whether we're talking about the health system, whether we're talking about community infrastructure. You hear time and again of people coming to Australia and not being able to buy a house or not being able to live where they want to live. So we want to make sure that our country is in a position where we can support the migrant intake that is coming here. And a big part of that is housing. It only seems reasonable that if we want to bring people into our country, that we should have the houses to be able to support them. So that's what this policy is all about.
0: So if we look at the net overseas migration numbers, we're forecasting for roughly off the top of my head around 240,000 people in the next financial year, but currently we're only building about 170,000 homes. So you're talking about maybe what, a 70,000 cut per year in the migration intake?
3: Look, Angus will have more to say about that this evening, but I think the other part of this equation is we need to start building more houses, and Labor government has been missing its own housing targets at every single opportunity. So let's do more to build more infrastructure so that we can have, you know, housing for everyone here in Australia who wants it and needs it.
0: If it requires limiting the migration intake, are you clear about which visa categories you would target?
3: I think we'll have more to say about that in the future.
0: All right, well, we'll find out more when Angus Taylor does address the Parliament later on tonight. I do also want to ask you about the government's policy around the Working Australian tax offset. This is the $250 that would go

0: as a way of addressing income tax and returning money to working Australians. The Coalition also agrees that income tax should be lower, that Australians should keep more of their income. So would the Coalition be willing to index income tax brackets so we don't have this repeated process of cash handbacks from politicians?
1: I really don't want to give too much away in terms of what will be in the budget and reply this evening, but I have seen some media reporting that suggests that that we might have some more to say about bracket creep. And one of the number one issues young people raise with me is that they feel like so much of their hard-earned income just ends up getting subsumed through bracket creep and they don't get back what they're earning. So we need to be doing everything that we can to make sure that that tax system does work for Australians. But like I say, I think Angus will have more to say on that tonight.
0: All right. That sounds like a watch this space. Claire Chandler, thank you very much for speaking to AM this morning.
1: Thank you very much, Mel.
0: And Claire Chandler is the Shadow Finance Minister. The federal government has been accused of burying new figures that reveal Australians are waiting an average of a year for aged care services. The government released the report on the same day it handed down the federal budget. Our National Health reporter, Stephanie Dalzell, joined me earlier. Steph, talk us through the timing of this report's release.
2: Well, Mel, while we were in budget lockup on Tuesday without access to our phones or the internet, this report was published online. This is actually the first report since the new Aged Care Act made it mandatory for the government to publicly release wait times every quarter for funded aged care services. And under that act, the report has to be handed to the minister 28 days after the end of each quarter, which would be April the 28th in this case. And then the report should be published as soon as practicable after that. But in this case, it was published about 2 weeks later during lockup, revealing that between November and March, people waited on average 12 months to access ongoing care in a residential aged care home or supported home. The timing of the report's release has been criticised by the opposition, Greens and Independent Senator David Pocock. He said there were major challenges in aged care and any attempt to hide these figures was problematic.
3: Really disappointing and pretty cynical. These are numbers that have been so hard to get out of governments, and that's why I negotiated to actually have it in legislation that they need to publish these figures. And so we see them have the figures and then wait till budget lockup to actually release them.
0: Independent Senator David Pocock there. And Steph, what else did the report find?
2: Overall, it showed people are waiting longer for aged care services. It's worth noting there's no data that's directly comparable, as this report is the first of its kind. But Health Department data shows in October for supported homes specifically, the average wait time was 8 months. A Senate inquiry into aged care services last year heard of people dying while waiting for support, including this one case of a Tasmanian man with Parkinson's and cancer who waited over 12 months for a home care package. He was approved 3 days before he died. Senate estimates figures show that in December, there were more than 230,000 Australians on the wait list for aged care services. And beyond that, this report also revealed there were more than 48,000 people on the triage waiting list, which Senator Pocock described as the waiting list to get onto the waiting list. I also spoke to Samantha Edmonds from the Older Persons Advocacy Network, who says these figures are confronting.
4: It's so detrimental to the health and well-being of older people and to have those wait times, to watch their health and well-being decline.
2: In response to the timing of the report's release, a spokesperson for Aged Care Minister Sam Ray said the government was required to release the report as soon as practicable after it was provided by the department and did so. They also pointed to $3.7 billion of measures contained in the budget to deliver better care for older Australians, which includes a promise to build an extra 5,000 beds a year and also new incentives to encourage providers to take on supported residents with low financial means.
0: Stephanie Dalzell there. Now, in promoting the budget's funding for energy policies, the Treasurer Jim Chalmers says it'll provide more fuel security for drivers and industry. But the budget has disappointed energy and climate change experts. Annie Guest reports.
5: To shore up fuel security amid global uncertainty, Labor's budget confirmed $10 billion to increase diesel and jet fuel supplies and establish a government-owned emergency reserve. Tim Buckley from Climate Energy Finance had hoped there'd be less support for fossil fuels, not more.
6: We missed the opportunity to put a 25% export levy on LNG. We missed the opportunity to reform the $11 billion a year diesel fuel rebate, and that is a massive budget missed opportunity.
5: And what measures do you welcome in this budget?
6: I think we have seen the

0: The Albanese government put a lot of money on the table over the last 4 years in electrification and decarbonisation. We've seen the enormous success of the home battery scheme. That comes at serious budget costs, $7.2 billion.
1: And changes to fringe benefits tax on electric vehicles will help fund $40 million for regional and curbside charges. But Tim Buckley says it's not enough.
0: There was a missed opportunity to invest in electrification of our freight and our road transport sector and our mining sector.
1: The budget includes more than $500 million to establish the National Environmental Protection Agency with a focus on faster approvals for renewables projects. But Tim Buckley is worried about a new capital gains tax on foreign investors, which also affects renewables projects.
0: I do think it's an own goal in that it's undermining foreign investor confidence in the Australian rules.
1: There's a 50% cut to support for floundering hydrogen development, reducing funding to about $1 billion. There's similar funding for biofuel development and to help a Gladstone aluminium smelter transition to renewable power. Amanda McKenzie is the CEO of the Climate Council.
2: The budget is pretty much status quo on renewable energy. It continues some of the important investment in renewables and electric vehicles. However, it gives a massive free kick for fossil fuels.
1: Do you think that this budget makes it more or less likely that Australia will meet its 82% renewable energy target by 2030?
2: Australia can still certainly meet its renewable energy target.
1: The Grattan Institute's Tony Wood has a different view.
3: Look, this makes it less likely. If we got to 70% by 2030, I think that would be an amazing achievement to celebrate.
1: The senior fellow in energy and climate change is disappointed the government hasn't taxed gas exporters.
4: Annie Guest there. And in finance, Wall Street stocks have ended mixed following another discouraging update on US inflation. And oil is trading at $105.63 US a barrel. That's AM for today. I'm Melissa Clark. It's 8:30.
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7: Good morning. Have you ever thought you might want to live more off-grid? Imagine having no power bills, no water bills. You can charge your car off your solar panels on the roof, that sort of thing. If you have questions about eco-housing or how you could start to transition to living more off-grid, even if you live in town, you have the chance to ask our expert up next. Duncan Day, he's a Byron councillor and an engineer, and his Mainarm house is an off-grid engineer's dream. If you have living off-grid questions you'd like to ask, get in touch now on 1300 65994. He joins us next. Then, do emergency rescue volunteers like SES, RFS, Marine Rescue and the VRA have enough incentives to sign up and volunteer their time? I know they probably do it because they're good people and they want to give back to their community, but would better incentives mean more people make the time to join a volunteer emergency service? Jen King is with the Mullumbimby SES and she'll give us an insight into what you get for your volunteer hours before 9 o'clock. Also coming up later, they've worked with Dua Lipa, remixed Elton John, and now Australian dance trio Pinyao play the Beach Hotel. They're coming up after 9 o'clock this morning. We'll be having a chat to them about the secret ingredients to making a banger. Kath Adams has today's local top stories. Kath, there's been another fire in a food outlet.
8: Yeah, we're hearing sad news this morning that the Trident Fish Shop in Keene Street in Lismore had a fire in the kitchen area, rear kitchen area, yesterday morning. They've said that while, you know, grateful that it was contained really quickly, but unfortunately soot and battery acid contamination means that there's been a total loss there. They expanded their business from Austinville a couple of years ago, and they've vowed that they're going to rebuild and come back stronger and louder than ever.
7: Have you got gas at your place, Kath?
8: I do.
7: Me too. And it wasn't until the cyclone I found out that you actually have to get those gas bottles replaced. They do run out. And it was a long wait to get them replaced. But one local has absolutely had it with his gas supplier.
8: Yes, we have heard from Roy Chasen, who said he's reached out to media because he's frustrated with Supergas, who came to deliver gas to his property 4 months ago and had a little accident, ran into the side of the house. It's caused some pretty significant damage. And while promising early on that they would fix this, he's still 4 months on waiting to hear anything. But to, you know, add you know, insult, he's just received a bill for the gas that they were delivering. So he's a bit cranky.
7: And a midwifery service is expanding.
8: Yeah, so this service that runs out of Lismore Base Hospital has delivered so far 120 babies since it first started last September. They're saying that this will offer help to women during their pregnancy and for about 2 weeks after birth. So it's just offering, you know, an improved service for those women.
7: Thanks for those local headlines, Kath Adams. The forecast for the Northern Rivers this Thursday, the 14th of May, showers right across our region today with falls between 5 and 25 millimetres possible in some areas. Grafton can expect lighter falls between 1 and 10 millimetres with a top of 23 degrees, and in Evans Head, showers with a top of 23. Drier out west, Tenterfield, a shower or two with a top of 17. Keep that umbrella handy if you're heading out today.

0: Carly Simon, 22 minutes to 9. Good morning to you. Helen in Casinos on a plane to Sydney says, I reckon this could be a good topic for morning radio. Plane etiquette. I'm heading on a plane to Sydney. I snagged a seat down the front, and the number of people who dumped their carry-on baggage into our bin and moved down the back past halfway down the plane is incredible. By the time the others in the row came, there was no room for their carry-on. The flight attendant looked annoyed, and I helpfully suggested a few bags could be moved. I think she might have thought they were all mine. Anyway, luckily, I'm off quickly and won't see the chaos of people trying to get off the plane not able to find their bags. Kind of sad I'm going to miss it. Love the show, and shout out to my parents, Ian and Ruth, who celebrate their 60th wedding anniversary today. 60 years, great effort, Ian and Ruth. Helen in Casino on a plane to Sydney today, and a very good topic there indeed about plane etiquette. Let us know if you've got thoughts, 0467 922 684. We were speaking earlier about the Master Builders Association and the pressures that are still on our housing building systems that are holding things up, wondering if negative gearing is going to make a difference. One listener wants to know why we're focusing so much on new builds when there are, as they say, a million empty houses in Australia, according to the Australian Bureau of Statistics. Do you think negative gearing will lead investors to sell or rent out empty houses? Would love to hear from you. And thanks for getting in touch. Our text line again, 0467 922 684. Or you can hit the text in and call in buttons that are right there when you listen to us on the ABC Listen app.
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0: Do you want to live off-grid? 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You could charge your car off your solar panels and essentially never have to pay for fuel again, but still live in town, still live in a comfortable, normal-ish house. If you have questions about eco-living or just how to make your house more off the grid, right now you have the chance to ask an expert. Duncan Day, he's a councillor and engineer. His main arm house is an off-grid engineer's dream. And this Sunday, Sustainable House Day, Byron Council are inviting you to enter his home and other homes around the Northern Rivers that have made the switch to more eco-housing, more off-grid housing, so you can see how your neighbours are doing it. Call in if you're putting in measures to be more off-grid in the way that you live. The phone number, 1300 65994. Duncan Day, thanks for coming on.
3: Hey, g'day, good morning.
0: So talk
3: thanks
0: us,
3: for having me on the show.
0: Thanks for coming on. So talk us through your house, but let's start with your proudest crowning glory of your home.
3: Whoa, that's a tough one. I've got a few things going on, but the latest thing really for me is that I took advantage of the subsidies for batteries and panels and just upgraded my solar system on the house, especially so that I could charge an EV. So, yeah, I'm off-grid. I'm not connected to the electricity grid. All of my electricity comes off the roof and gets stored in batteries in the house. But I now also store it in a battery, which is my car.
0: You can store power in your car?
3: Yeah, yeah. Well, that's how an EV works. The best way to think of an EV is that it's just a humongous battery with five wheels, one for steering.
0: And I've heard some of those EVs don't have a spare tyre.
3: That's true, and mine didn't. So mine was a second-hand EV, so I went and bought a spare tyre from a wrecker in Melbourne. And I don't think it's smart to travel in the bush without an actual spare tyre. What the car comes with is a pressure pack. So if you have a slight leak, you can empty this sort of goop through the valve into the wheel, into the tyre. But apparently then also that tyre is pretty much a rot.

0: by the time you get to a repairer. So yeah, I've got a spare tire. But it's interesting what I've noticed with an EV is that anything you add in terms of weight, like even that extra wheel in the car, which probably weighs maybe 20 kilos, chews a little bit into your range. They're very sensitive to weight.
1: Let's just steer it back now to eco housing, Duncan.
0: Good.
1: How off-grid are you, and how off-grid is your house?
0: It's fully off grid. I've got no connection to the grid, and I'm out of town. I'm on 10 acres, about 10 kilometres west of Mullumbimby in Mainarm. But all of my neighbours. So when I moved here 30 something years ago, nobody had power on. All the neighbours were very keen to urbanise my little precinct. So they got the power on, and I was offered that because the power companies will only bring power when you've got at least three homes want to connect. So a lot of my neighbours were pressing me to connect, and but I hate the grid, and I refused, and I'm still off grid. Yeah, I love it.
1: Why
0: It's
1: do
0: so
1: you say you
0: amazing.
1: hate the grid?
0: Well, it's connected to coal-fired power stations, and even though you can purchase green power and all the rest, it's my view that our culture here in this country, with so many opportunities and no wars, we should have switched decades ago to renewables, but we haven't. But personally, I'm fully renewable. It's just my electricity comes off the roof and nowhere else.
1: We're hearing from Duncan Day, who has an eco house in Mainarm. What are the perks of going off grid, and how far off grid can you go while maintaining comfort in your home? Give us a call, 1300 65 9994. We're talking about turning your home into an off-grid house. What are the main perks for you, Duncan, apart from those environmental concerns?
0: Well, I haven't paid a power bill since about the 1980s.
1: Oh my God, rubbing it in.
0: Like whatever bills I've avoided paying would have easily covered the cost of what I've now got. And sadly, that's how it boils down, is that you need to invest capital at the beginning to avoid the bills to cover the cost of of your off-grid system. But yeah, that's the biggest perk. But I think for me, it's the joy. I come home, and I live a completely normal life in this house. I've got enough storage in my batteries, in the house batteries, to take me through about a month of no sunshine. I just come home and I just feel joy. But that's partly my prejudice against the grid.
1: I guess we need to talk about toilets because they are connected to the water grid. And I was at a friend's house the other day and they said, "Oh, have we explained our toilet to you yet?" And I said, "No. Do I need an explanation? Will I be able to figure it out?" And they're like, "We'll give you a little bit of a rundown." What's your system, Duncan, and how comfortable is it?
0: Well, yeah, that's fantastic. Mine's a waterless composting toilet. That might be what you got the rundown on. And I've been using that for about 12 years. It's beautiful. It's a dry toilet, and so it requires movement of air through. Mine's a chamber style. There are two styles of composting toilet. There's the batch style, which is where you'll have a fixed toilet seat, but you'll wheel in a bin underneath it, and when that one bin is full, you wheel it out and wheel the second one in. You then take that bin away, and it composts over about 6 weeks. But mine's the other one, which is a chamber, so everything goes into the chamber. It's huge. Mine's built out of Besser blocks. It's what's called a Clivus Minimus, but you can buy the chamber as a Clivus Multrum. And there's a fan that simply draws air into the chamber and then blows it out the roof of the house, so that extracts moisture, and the composting process takes place inside the chamber. Yeah, it's gorgeous. There's no smell. There's an occasional fly will appear out of the chamber, but it's a lovely system. What it also

0: does is it reduces the level to which you have to treat the water that's coming out of the house for the on-site sewer system. And so I've got a dinky little grey water system. Once there's no toilet component, because you've got a dry composting toilet, then you only need a grey water system, which is a much cheaper option than a full septic system.
1: On the text line, Duncan, Gus has a question. Gus says, "Morning, we have been off-grid for 30 years. Good on you, Gus. Living off
0: Yeah, good on you,
1: five
0: Gus. Well done.
1: They're living off 5 kilowatt solar. I'm not sure how much, if that's a lot or a little. Gus wants to know how many kilowatts are needed to charge an EV. Thanks from Gus."
0: Yeah, great question. So, my recent upgrade, so for the purpose of charging the EV, was from my old system, which was 2 kilowatts, to my current system, which is 5.5. And it's quite amazing what you don't need. The 5.5 kilowatts charges the car nicely and the house. Yeah, it's plenty. And I guess, so I know a lot of people in town have got things like 8 kilowatts or 10 or 12, much bigger than mine. But mine relies on the fact that I've got a north-facing house. So the passive solar design of the house is perfectly compatible with the needs of solar panels to have, most of the hours of the day with sunlight on them. That goes hand in hand. Your 5 kilowatts a panel works if you've got, let's say, 6 or 8 hours a day of sunshine on the roof.
1: If you're interested in moving your house more off-grid or eco-living, Byron Council are inviting you to get inspired at Sustainable House Day this Sunday, with local homes opening their doors to you so you can see how people are making changes. In Bangalore, they have a stone house and a poured earth house. Byron Bay has a garden studio earthen retreat. Mainarm, Duncan Day's place, the off-grid engineer's dream. And Mullumbimby has a garden gem backyard retreat, the Kingfisher House, Gondwana Textiles House, and Ocean Shores has a retrofit 1980s tree house that I need to see with my own eyes. It's $15, and when you buy a ticket, you're sent an itinerary so you know when to go to each house to have a look. Lisa from Lennox Head has a very good point, but no, I was thinking this listening to you, Duncan. Lisa says, "I would love to live off-grid, but finding land to lease is really hard, especially up here. Maybe Duncan has some ideas of where I can get a tiny home, but I also need land to put it on." Yes, I'd love to be more off-grid too, Duncan, but I'm a renter.
0: Yeah, look, that is such a tough gig, the planning laws basically prevent rural properties from having more than one house on them, that's your property. You can have a dual occupancy, which raises it to two, or you can go through a massive planning process and have a multiple occupancy or a community title. But it's a really tough gig. That crosses over really two questions. People want to live sustainably, but living sustainably involves having access to a piece of land. What I've watched over the last 3.5 decades of living here is that access to land is basically, it's ceased. One would say, or you could say, this area is full, and it needs some really creative and dynamic thinking to find ways to loosen up some of our land to get what I'd call good people living on it. And by that I mean the people who want to live sustainably.
1: Well,
0: The things that are worth being off-grid on or disconnected from are exactly what we've talked about. The electricity system, the urban water supply system is another nightmare. The urban sewer system, which essentially discharges everybody's sewage into the rivers. And the last one is the food system. We need to be able to live on land that can grow food, and we need people interested in that to resettle our landscape.
1: Duncan, there are a lot of people who are interested in that, and there are a lot of communes. Places has historically got a lot of communes. Of course, First Nations people have been living sustainably on this land for tens of thousands of years. More recently, Afterlee is

0: is one of those places that's looking at being turned into an eco village, I think they're calling it. But I think the main point for this is, and you already pointed out straight away, you need to have the capital, and then you reap the rewards later down the track.
1: Yeah, that's pretty much the case. And so it's a shame that there aren't ways to borrow to make those things happen, so that you can then live sustainably, and that would include economic sustainability later on.
0: Stephen from Stoker's Siding has a question for you. G'day, Stephen.
2: Good morning. With your Clivus minimalist or maximalist toilet system, would you be able to empty it when you're, say, 70, 80? Do you have to get down and shovel it out?
1: I'm already midway between 70 and 80, and but I'm a bit fit, and it's a job. You're right. My Clivus Minimus, I've been pooing into it for 12 years, and I look in it every couple of years. It's nowhere near needing its first shovel out. It's amazing how it compacts itself. If there was a family of five here, I'd reckon I might have to empty it every 2 or 3 years. And I guess as you get older, you need that home care that you might have a gardener or someone like that, and part of what they'll want to do is get hold of that compost and get it onto the garden to start growing your food for you.
0: We live in the Northern Rivers. Everyone's toilet needs explaining these days. Marina from Mullumbimby Creek says, I live on the other side of the hill from where Duncan lives. I unfortunately brought my property connected to the power grid, though I have made adaptations over the years due to unforeseen flood events. I have a waterfall above my property, which created a lake over the property during 2022 floods. I gravity feed water from my tank and have created a composting toilet system as the septic was compromised during said floods. Even though I would rather be totally off grid, I have reduced my demand on my power by the above, but I would still need to contribute to the maintenance of power and poles. How frustrating, Marina. Duncan, I think there's so much interest in this region. I'll point people again to Sustainable House Day on this Sunday, where your house and others around our region will be open for people to come and share ideas and take a peek and have the conversation. So thanks for coming on today and telling us about your house.
1: Thanks very much for having me. And yes, conversations are the currency by which we can change how the world is and how the world will be. Thanks.
0: Duncan Day, Byron councillor and owner of the Main Arm House, an off-grid engineer's dream. We'll save our conversation about volunteer perks and incentives for tomorrow. Here's a cover of Grease.

0: Coming up after the 9 o'clock news, Tech Ed Time with Dr. Alex Hendry. Should tech companies market AI products before they're actually ready? Apple's agreed to a massive settlement over delayed Siri AI features. There'll be more when we talk to Dr. Alex Hendry.
1: It's 9 o'clock. Good morning. Tony Matthews with ABC News. Labor is defending the timing of an aged care report released during Tuesday's budget lockup, showing Australians are waiting a year on average for aged care support. The timing of the report's release, while political journalists didn't have access to their phones or the internet, has been criticised widely by the opposition and crossbenchers, who accused the government of trying to bury its contents. Senior Minister Claire O'Neill says the report's release itself shows the government's commitment to transparency, but concedes there's more work to do.
2: We have made record investments in trying to rebuild that system, but I think these numbers show that there's still work to do, and we acknowledge that. You can't turn around a huge system like aged care in 4 years, but we've made an enormous amount of progress and we'll continue working away.
1: The Coalition plans to link migration intake to welfare and housing availability as the main focus of its budget reply tonight. Under the policy, non-citizens, including permanent residents, would be booted from welfare and NDIS supports. Opposition leader Angus Taylor wants migration levels below 200,000 people a year. He says people should become citizens if they want to use Australia's services.
3: If you are not an Australian citizen, then you don't get the privileges of an Australian citizen. And I'd encourage people who are committed to this country to become a citizen. I love going to citizenship ceremonies. But the truth is that it's when you commit to this country that we commit to you.
1: New building assessment pathways are being made public for community consultation aimed at speeding up the development approval process for low-rise projects. The state government says the new pathways can cut the processing time for development applications in half. Minister for Planning and Public Spaces Paul Scully says low-rise developments make up about 70% of all DAs, so these new pathways are aimed at making it easier and faster to build homes.
4: If you're not millimetre perfect on, say, the setback averaging between the two neighbouring properties, then you end up having to go through a full DA to literally look at whether or not being a few centimetres out one way or another is a showstopper when it comes to that particular house.
1: Motorists impacted by the closure of a section of highway over the Blue Mountains will have to wait at least another month to learn the time frame on when it might reopen. The Great Western Highway at Victoria Pass has been closed since March due to cracking and structural movement. Two engineering firms have been shortlisted after submitting proposals to repair the road, with one to be chosen next

0: month. Roads Minister Jenny Aitchison says it will then become clearer how long the project will take.
1: This has been a very difficult decision that we've made, but one that we have to make, and we understand the impact that it's having on communities. That's why we're putting in place those practical supports with additional public transport, support on the ground for vehicle operators, as well as strengthening the detour route.
0: A case that captured the attention of many crime enthusiasts around the world will go back to court in the US after the murder conviction of Alec Murdaugh was overturned. Linda Gruen has more.
2: I'm innocent. I would never hurt my wife, Maggie, and I would never hurt my son, Pawpaw.
3: Alec Murdaugh, at his first trial 3 years ago, he was found guilty and is in jail serving two life sentences for the murders of his wife and son, as well as two additional 27 and 40-year sentences for financial crimes. The story of the 56-year-old, who's always denied the murders, has captivated a global audience and inspired documentaries, podcasts and book deals. The trial itself was also televised. Now the Supreme Court in South Carolina has ordered a new trial for the disgraced lawyer over the 2021 killings, ruling that the local county clerk had unfairly biased a jury against him.
0: And Manchester City has closed the gap on Arsenal to just 2 points with two matches left in English soccer's Premier League. City has beaten Crystal Palace 3-0 to move up to 77 points and with a superior goal difference than Arsenal. City faces Bournemouth and Aston Villa in its last two matches, while Arsenal takes on Burnley, then Crystal Palace. To the weather, showers along the coast and on the ranges, more frequent about the north coast and adjacent coastal ranges. The chance of thunderstorms along the northern coastal fringe with possible showers in the far west. Sydney's weather, partly cloudy with a high chance of showers, a top of 22 on the coast and 21 in the west. ABC News.
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7: Very nice to be with you on this wet Thursday. Booker Prize shortlisted author of Flashlight, Susan Choi, our guest this morning. Stick around at about 9:40, your chance to win a double pass to an event in Brunswick Heads Tuesday evening as part of the Byron Writers Festival, where Susan Choi will be interviewed by Mick O'Regan. Let me know if you have read or you are reading Flashlight by Susan Choi at the moment and tell us what you think. Our phone number 1300 65 9994. Australian dance music legends Panao are coming to town to play at the Beachy in Byron. How this viral cover of three sisters playing Enter Sandman led to their recent collaboration.

We'll be catching up with Panao in the next 20 minutes. Up next, it's Tech Head Time with Dr. Alex Hendry. And should tech companies start promoting their latest AI models before they're finished?

0: Talking Heads, and she was 10 minutes past 9 on this wet Thursday morning. Showers right across the northern rivers today with falls between 5 and 25 millimetres possible in some areas. Ballina, you're heading for a top of 23 degrees today with showers up to 25 millimetres possible. Byron Bay reaching 22, also wet throughout the day. Lismore cooler, topping out at 21 with showers likely, while Mwoolumba heads for 22 degrees. Further north, Tweed Heads looking at a wet 23 degrees, and south to Evans Heads, showers and 23 as well. Grafton can expect lighter falls between 1 and 10 mil, with a top of 23 degrees, and in Yamba, showers easing later with a maximum of 23 degrees. Keep that umbrella handy today if you're getting ready to go out into the world, maybe waterproof shoes and something warm. Dry out west with Tenterfield reaching a top of 17 degrees with a shower or two predicted.
1: Why aren't journalists allowed to tell you everything they see in court cases, and are those with means gaming suppression orders? We asked the self-described queen of banning things, retired Supreme Court Judge Betty King. 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
2: There was a time when we used to ask ourselves, can we afford to have a computer? 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
0: Our tech head, Dr. Alex Hendry, joins us this Thursday morning. Alex, how are you?
3: Very well, Bridie.
0: Do you use Instagram to message your mates?
3: No, I don't.
0: I do. I've got a few group chats going on there, just another app to check to see if you've missed something. But they're ending their end-to-end encryption on their messenger service. Why is this important?
3: It depends who you talk to. There's many different takes on end-to-end encryption. So privacy advocates are always in favour of end-to-end encryption. So what happens when you have end-to-end encryption is it's basically the most secure form of messaging. So only the sender and the recipient can read the content. So if you use a messaging app that does use end-to-end encryption, the company, in this case, Meta, can't read your messages. The internet service provider can't read your messages. Only the sender and the receiver can read them. So privacy advocates always, you know, say we need end-to-end encryption, you know, particularly when a lot of these messaging apps are used in countries that maybe aren't like Australia, that have, you know, maybe government watching people, political movements, things like that. However, the other side of the debate is children's charities and people like that, because they always argue that these apps are used by groomers and abusers, or in other cases, you know, police will say that people are selling drugs on Instagram and other things like that. So it really depends who you listen to here. I guess it's a technology like any other technology, and it can be used when it's used well. It's good, but it does mean that people can abuse it.
0: So it's all about how private your messaging really is. I'm pretty sure WhatsApp is end-to-end encrypted.
3: WhatsApp is, which is also owned by Meta, and

0: And I believe Messenger, Facebook Messenger might be as well. So, look, there's talk about this, why Instagram are doing this. And while they have said that they're not going to do this, a lot of people believe that obviously the real driver that they're doing this might be commercial, because this messaging data is highly valuable for targeting ads to people. It's also highly valuable for training AI models, and they all want more data to train their AI models with. So this would be something that only Meta would have access to, which might give them an advantage when they're training their AI models, because they have a data set that other AI developers don't. They all scrape the internet, they all consume all of the publicly available data. But if you have a very large data set, which is real people talking to each other and things like that, then it could be highly valuable for training AI. So why they're doing it? Well, I guess your guess is as good as mine. But if end-to-end encryption is of value to you and it is something that you want, then you're better using something like WhatsApp instead of Instagram if you do use it for your messaging.
1: IT lecturer at Southern Cross University, Dr. Alex Hendry, with us here on ABC North Coast. It's 15 minutes past nine. There's probably a good saying for this, and I want one of our listeners to sing out if you can help me out here. What's the saying for when you shouldn't go out bragging about something amazing that you're going to do or something amazing that's going to happen to you before it's actually set in stone? Let me know if there's a saying that goes with that. 1-300-65-9994. This is because Apple have come out saying, "Hey, hurrah, look at us. Our new Siri AI features are going to be just state of the art and incredible." Alex, Apple now

0: to consumers as opposed to a fine from the government. So US iPhone owners will get at least US$35, but it could be more for, you know, each device they own. So it's not for Australian consumers, it's a US settlement only, but the implications are pretty significant because the ACCC are looking at this. These claims were also marketed heavily here. And there is precedent for this because the ACCC has sued Samsung before for misleading claims. So they've said that they're watching this very, very carefully. One interesting thing to note, though, we've talked in the past about Europe, and they have a lot sort of tougher tech laws than other, you know, enforced by the European Union. And because these things are more tightly regulated in Europe, Apple didn't market them anywhere near as heavily. They said that they were going to be, you know, introducing some updated features, but they didn't go quite so overboard bragging and, you know, talking about what they were going to do before before it was actually done. So it might be something to have a look at with their sort of, you know, tougher tech laws.
1: And thank you to Brad of South Grafton and Sam of Chillingham, who say the idiom that I'm looking for is don't count your chickens before they hatch. The Brains Trust, honoured as always. Dr. Alex Hendry, a pleasure to speak to you this Thursday morning about the biggest news in tech.
0: No problems, Bridie. Have a lovely day.
1: You too. 18 minutes past nine. Coming up next, we speak to Australian dance music legends Pinyao. Here's their remix of Elton John and Dua Lipa's Cold Heart.

Australian dance music legends Penyau are coming to town to play the Beachy in Byron Bay. And we're about to have a chat now with eight entries across the Triple J's Hottest 100 countdown, the highest being number 7 and Go Bang.

0: They're now touring their 7th studio album and set to play the Beach Hotel at the end of June and the Jetty Beach House in Coffs Harbour early July. Peter Mays of Pinau, good morning and welcome to ABC North Coast.
1: Hey, how are you doing?
0: Yeah, good.
1: Thank you for having me.
0: I'm stoked to be playing some electronic music this morning on the wireless. It's kind of wet and rainy here in Lismore. You're coming to us from LA. How's it looking there?
1: It's pretty sunny today, but that's pretty normal. I mean, I could do with a bit of rain, to be honest. I could do with a bit of a tropical storm up here. But I love it that you call it the beachy. I've never heard it called the beachy. I do love playing the beachy.
0: With many things in my life, I'm not sure if everyone calls it that or I've just made something up along the way. So we'll make it a thing.
1: I'm sure they do. I'm not local enough for you.
0: I try throwing around the beachy when you come to town and see if locals pick up on it or not.
1: See if they know what I'm talking about.
0: You can report back to us. Hey, let's talk about this viral cover of three little girls in Mexico playing Enter Sandman. Ended up being a collaboration. I'll play it for those who haven't heard it before.

0: It's pretty cute. These three little girls playing, I'm sure the parents are so proud. They're called The Warning. Tell us about when you first saw this video.
1: I mean, you know, when you watch any of their videos, you can tell that these guys are like legit musicians. You know, they're three sisters. They've been playing together like all their life, you know, and they really rock it, you know, and that's cool for us to work with them because they're doing something so different. You know, they were like open enough to work on a dance record with us, which is just amazing for us because they can really sing, you know, you can like hear it in their vocal that they really, like they're really having a good time.
0: Should we hear the collaboration between you guys and The Warning? Can you tell us how to pronounce it?
1: You pronounce it Tu Corazon, which is Spanish for my heart or your heart. God, I always forget.
0: I've got your heart. I think
1: It's your heart. Sorry, my Spanish is terrible. But yeah, it's Tu Corazon.
0: Let's take a listen.

0: Peter Mays from Peniel with us here on ABC North Coast. You guys have always had such a full sound. What's the secret to producing a banger?
1: Well, to producing a banger or to producing a full sound, I don't know. I mean, I think a full sound is just a lot of hard work and, you know, your usual like 10,000 hours kind of thing. But producing a banger, I think, is just to like make sure you're enjoying it. You know, to cut us on this one with a warning is this is like a classic Peniel record where it's just really fun, you know? You just want to dance.

0: answer this one. It's very positive, puts you in a good mood. You just want to, get down to the rave and get busy.
1: Wayne from Ballina has gotten in touch with us this morning, Peter, saying the beachy is fine for the beach hotel, but the top pub is what the old school, proper old school locals call it, the top pub.
0: Why? Because it's at the top,
1: It's at the
0: or
1: top of
0: because
1: the
0: it
1: street, I
0: used to be
1: think.
0: called? Oh, yeah, it is. Well, I DJ there quite often, and it's always fun. I've always had fun there. So this is, I think, the first time we've done the full band show there, I think. So I'm really looking forward to doing that. And love playing Byron. It's always a good vibe.
1: I remember when Wild Strawberries, I first heard it in 2007. This is sort of like end of high school for me, so very much my era. And I wondered if you had noticed a lot of nostalgia for that 2010s era music coming back.
0: I have. I mean, there's always, with the internet and social media, there's always like kind of certain people who are trying to like push a certain movement or a certain nostalgia, and you never know whether it's real or not until you sort of go to the festivals and go to clubs and see if people are actually playing those records. But yeah, I have. I think like we're in a position now where there's kind of nostalgia for many different eras of electronic music. There's a whole 90s thing happening, and there's like a whole electro clash rebirth, and sort of like the kind of pre-EDM blog house kind of sound. I feel like it's all kind of happening simultaneously, which is great because there's incredible records in all those eras.
1: Well, you're in LA, so maybe you can give us a bit of a forecast on the trends that are heading our way in terms of dance music. What have you been hearing there?
0: I mean, LA is kind of its own thing. You know what I mean? I think Australia is like a very music forward culture, and we're, in Australia a lot. I've been there a couple of times this year, and I think you're getting same thing. You're getting a bit of everything, and then you have your kind of like hyper pop, hyper techno people like Ravey, like Nina Jirachi, and that, you know what I mean? Where it's like super fast, and like I just think everything's happening all at once, and it's really great. I think whatever you like now is out there. There's someone making it that you can go and see and have fun.
1: Have you guys had a rule of thumb or a principle or a sound that you've always wanted to stay true to?
0: I think we've been doing this for quite a while now, and I think it's sort of, you can't do the same thing over and over again. And I don't think we have. I think we definitely have maybe not a sound, but like a feeling. And I think it's generally, even if we're doing like a darker thing, I think it's still pretty positive and pretty up. But yeah, over the years, we have kind of weaved around within all the subgenres, whatever you want to call them, of electronic music. And I think also the fact that we've always done albums kind of gives you a little bit more chance to do that. Because you have, it's like a body of work, so you have a bit more chance to experiment within your world.
1: The new Peniel album Arcade is out on the 31st of July. You can catch Peniel playing at the Top Pub, Byron Bay, 28th of June, or in Coffs Harbour if that's closer for you at the Jetty Beach House on the 1st of July. Peter Mays from Peniel, thank you so much for coming on.
0: Thank you. Thanks for having me.
1: And to demonstrate the positive feeling you get from listening to Peniel's music, here's Solid Gold. We'll get an update from the newsroom up next with Julie Ray. Then we speak to Susan Choi, the author of Flashlight.

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1: For some, the world's a stage.
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0: Julie Ray has today's top news stories for you. Good morning, Jules.
5: Good morning, Bridie. How are you today?
6: I'm good, thank you. I'm enjoying watching the rain out the window. I think we all got into work this morning. Oh, it'd be a nice day to stay in bed, wouldn't it?
5: Oh, I was listening to the rain outside the window and I was just like,
6: cozy. But it was hot last night. And I think that's what happens before it rains, right?
5: Yes, it does.
6: Temperatures rising.
5: It does. It got... My car temperature said it was 19 degrees this morning at 4:45.
6: I mean, come on.
5: So I just thought, geez. And then, you know, well, it didn't drop coming all the way through. So, yeah, it was warm.
6: And we're halfway through May. Is this rain going to stop or...?
5: Well, we have to wait to speak to Steve Simons tomorrow. It's affecting my husband's golf. I can tell you that for nothing. He's a bit grumpy about that. But if it's good cooking weather...
6: Now it really has hit the fan.
5: Yes, I'll tell you what. Things just aren't good. It's a big, very big problem in the world. But also, guess what's on tonight?
6: What?
5: The Women's State of Origin Game 2.
6: It is too.
5: Yes.
6: A state versus state, mate versus mate. And
5: correct.
6: Northern Rivers local versus Northern Rivers local, because we've got one on either side.
5: Exactly. So, I don't know, it wasn't a great game last time, was it? And someone actually
6: said... Bit of nerves out there, a lot of debutantes.
5: That's right.
6: Yep.
5: They were very nervous. And so we'll have to make sure we get the coach of the winning team on again.
6: Yes, or the dad. We have had dads.
5: We've had dads, yes, that's true.
6: Of Jamie Chapman, who plays for New South Wales.
5: That's right.
6: And I think we had the coach of Phoenix Rain, Hippie.
5: That's right.
6: Who plays for Queensland on, so...
5: Yes, we did.
6: Who will we be speaking to tomorrow? I wonder. Watch the Women's State of Origin tonight and listen on the ABC Listen app and find out who wins Game 2.
5: Exactly. And what else is happening in our news is aged care advocates claim the health of some older Australians is deteriorating while they wait for the appropriate care and support. The new federal government data reveals Australians are waiting an, on average, up to a year to either secure a place in an aged care home or get at-home support.
6: A year?

0: A lot can happen in a year.
1: Goodness, yeah. I know, that's not good news. Now, the building industry says reducing the number of migrants won't solve the country's housing crisis. Opposition leader Angus Taylor's budget reply speech is expected to unveil a plan to cap migration to the rate of new home builds. Now, the construction sector says it actually needs thousands more skilled migrants in order to build more homes. And a public memorial for ABC broadcaster James Valentine will reflect his great love for radio and music. James Valentine died at home last month at the age of 64 after a cancer diagnosis 2 years earlier. His life and career will be celebrated at a public memorial at Sydney Town Hall on May 29th, with tickets available by registering on the ABC Sydney website from tomorrow. And more news at 10.
0: Thank you very much, Julie Ray. Just quickly in weather, cloudy with a very high chance of showers and the chance of a thunderstorm along the coastal fringe during this morning and this afternoon. Daytime maximum temperatures in the low 20s. Tenterfield, a possible shower with a top of 17 degrees.

It's not time to make a change. 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

0: Cat Stevens, father and son on ABC North Coast. Good morning to you. It's 19 minutes to 10.
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1: Booker Prize shortlisted author Susan Choi is coming to Brunswick Heads on Tuesday night in conversation with Mick O'Regan to chat about her award-winning novel, Flashlight. If you have read or are reading Flashlight right now, we'd love to hear from you this morning, and you can send us a text on what you think. Thinking about it, 0467 922 684. The book tells the astonishing story of one family swept up in the tides of the 20th century, ranging from Japan to the USA and the North Korean regime. One evening, 10-year-old Louisa and her father take a walk out on the breakwater in a coastal Japanese town. When Louisa wakes hours later, she is washed up on the beach and her father is missing, probably drowned. The disappearance of Louisa's father shatters their small family unit. As Louisa and her American mother, Anne, return to the US, this traumatic event reverberates across time and space, and the mystery of what really happened that night slowly unravels. Author Susan Choi is with us on the phone. Welcome to the program.
2: Thanks for having me.
1: Now, Flashlight started life as a short story in The New Yorker. At what point did you think there was a longer tail in it?
2: You know, the truth is that when it became a short story in The New Yorker, it was already like a long mess on my hard drive. And I'd been trying to get a novel structure to kind of figure out what to do with all this material I was writing about this family. And so I kind of carved out the story because I couldn't make a longer version work. So I was already trying to make a novel out of it. And after publishing the story, then I really cornered myself and had to figure it out.
1: I'm always interested in the character names that people choose. Was there something about the name Louisa that you liked?
2: Yeah, I always liked that name for some reason as kind of an alternate universe name for myself, to be totally honest. I'm not Louisa, although she, of course, contains lots of bits and pieces of me, as all my characters tend to. I think my mother once told me that she had considered naming me Louisa because her father was named Louis, and I just think it stuck in my mind as kind of like a shadow version of me.
1: Can you tell us about your real parents and how much you lent into your family history when writing Flashlight?
2: Yeah, well, my real parents are, you know, superficially quite similar to this pair of characters. My mother is an American. My father was a Korean immigrant to the U.S. My father's really, really different from the father in this book, though, because he had a kind of almost the opposite background. He came from a very privileged, highly educated family in Korea. And this father, Sirk, grows up an ethnic Korean boy in Japan during the period that Korea is a colony, and he's from a very, very poor family. So the two fathers, real and imaginary, are quite different. My real mother actually does have multiple sclerosis, which is a disease that I found myself giving to the fictional mother without really having planned on it. And that ended up being a really big part of that character, is that she has this same really debilitating, horrible disease that I've watched my mother, you know, live with and struggle with for most of my life, really, since my childhood. And I think, although I didn't plan on it, I'm really kind of happy that I had the opportunity to write about her resilience.
1: Susan, can you tell us about the significance of the flashlight in your book, Flashlight?
2: It's funny. It has a lot of significance, and yet I didn't recognize it myself when I was writing. I think often, and this might be true of other writers, I write quite intuitively, and I'm just sort of muddling my way trying to tell this story, and I'm not really thinking, oh, maybe this is a good symbol of, you know, days in which we can see parts of our lives, and then other parts are kind of put in darkness. I definitely wasn't thinking that, but there's a flashlight. You know, in the kind of critical scene you described of Louise and her father walking on the beach, and flashlights kind of pop up later. And when I gave a draft to my agent, he came back and said, oh, I love all this metaphorical work the flashlight is doing. And I was like, what? So I just really was surprised. But I think that this is kind of the best The best thing that happens with writing is something in the writing kind of is a little smarter than the writer. And so once I had it pointed out to me, I was like, oh yeah, the flashlight is kind of doing a lot of metaphorical work there. Maybe I should help it. So from that point, I did find opportunities to sneak, another flashlight or two in, and I think they do end up kind of being about the ways that often when we're like looking really, really hard to figure out our lives, we look hard at some of the wrong things, and as a result, other things are even less easy to see, like the flashlight effect people talk about. In darkness, a flashlight's going to illuminate one thing, but it's actually like the other things outside the beam of light even harder to see.
1: I encourage you to get along to Susan Choi's conversation with Mick O'Regan at Brunswick Heads at the Picture House on Tuesday night. Tickets are $40 for general admission, and in just a moment, your chance to win a double pass to this Byron Writers Festival event. Susan, thank you so much for coming on the show.
2: Thank you so much for having me.
1: Booker Prize shortlisted author Susan Choi talking about her newest novel, Flashlight. And for a double pass to that event with Susan and Mick O'Regan, call in and tell us the answer to this question. Flashlight was first written as a short story for what magazine? 1300 65 9994 for your chance to win a double pass to Susan Choi in conversation with Mick O'Regan. Flashlight was first written as a short story for what magazine? 1300 65 9994.

0: The gorgeous Tina Arena there with Heaven Help My Heart on ABC North Coast. Good morning to you. And the rain has just started pouring again here in Lismore. How's it looking at your place? UK theatre creators Wright and Granger are bringing their one-person intimate performance of Selene to the Northern Rivers. It's a one-man, or should I say one-woman, show that centres on Selene's daughter, Pandia, the goddess of the full moon. But it's not an ancient tale, it's a modern-day story where you get to meet a young girl captivated by the moon. The actor playing Pandia is Megan Drury, and she joins us in studio now. Good morning, Megan.
1: Good morning. Thanks for having me.
0: What's your own relationship with the moon? Are you someone who gets swayed by the full moon, or you always find yourself looking up?
1: I absolutely get swayed by the full moon. I do always find myself looking up. I have been enamored with the moon for as long as I can remember. So it felt like a no-brainer when Alex and Phil, who are Alex Wright and Phil Granger of Wright and Granger, asked me to make this show with them. I was immediately

0: in.
1: You even have moon earrings in right now.
0: I do.
1: Which
0: I've got sparkly crescent moons in, yeah.
1: And so tell us about getting into the character of Pandia and what parts of her you see coming up in yourself.
0: Well, the gorgeous thing about this show is it's actually a very intimate storytelling show. So my voice in the show is actually more as the narrator, and Pandia kind of channels through me as the show, as the story is told. But myself, along with willing members of the audience, so any volunteers who wish to participate can. I give an invitation for some audience to read parts of the story with me and parts of some of the characters with me. So we all kind of collectively end up telling the story. And Pandia, I mean, I made the show with Alex and Phil, and they both know me very, very well. So it's definitely very personal to me, and there is a lot of me woven through the character of Pandia and through the story itself. But it's this gorgeous balance of me telling the story and kind of having a removed view of it in a way, and then also being inside it and being Pandia and being a part of it. So it's this gorgeous fluid toing and froing and I guess ebbing and flowing of the tides of that, which is nice.
1: Can we see you? Are you up in a moon crescent thing somewhere on the stage, or are you kind of coming in and out?
0: Oh, I'm there the whole time. It's theatre in the round. You cannot not see me. It is me talking for an hour along with some other audience members. So yeah, that's the entire thing, which I also love, particularly with Wright and Granger shows, is there's no artifice. You come into the room with me, I'm there, you're there. It's the day it is, it's the time it is, and we are sharing a story together. And because it's a contemporary reimagination of ancient myth about the moon, there's loads that contemporary audiences will resonate with, which is gorgeous.
1: What feedback have you had from people who have seen this, and what really stuck with you?
0: Oh, that's a really good question. The feedback we get is how moving people find it, how joyful people find it, how hopeful people find it. Lots of people talk about walking out feeling changed, feeling like something has shifted in them, which is beautiful, because there's a really important shift for Pandia throughout the story. We follow her and them as they shift from the age of 12 till the age of 24. So these very formative years

0: All tomorrow night and in Federal on Saturday night. The star Megan Drury with us this morning. Do you have any moon facts or moon stories you could share quickly with us before we get to the news?
1: Absolutely. The moon is 240,000 miles away. I'm speaking in miles because we all live in the UK.
0: Yep.
1: Even though, actually, I grew up on the mid-north coast and I've got family here in the Northern Rivers.
0: So you know what a kilometre is.
1: I do know what a kilometre is. But yeah, in the show, we talk about it being 240,000 miles away. Your viewers may or may not know the Earth and the Moon actually have each other in each other's gravitational pull. I think often we think about the fact that the Moon is just orbiting the Earth, but there is a relationship between the two objects that is and has to be balanced, actually. It's not just about the Earth's gravitational pull, it's also about the Moon's impact on the Earth as well.
0: So when we all start feeling weird on the 31st of May, the next full moon, there's probably a good reason for
1: Absolutely.
0: It.
1: Absolutely, yeah.
0: Oh, well, chookers to you, Megan. Thanks so much for coming in and telling us about it. And what wonderful local venues you get to perform this in. I think it's going to be very special.
1: I'm really excited. I think they're going to be perfect venues for the intimacy of the show, and I can't wait to share it with everyone. I look forward to seeing everyone there.
0: Megan Drury with us here on ABC North Coast. Go and check out and get tickets for Selene?
1: Yeah.
0: What is that word? Is it French?
1: No, Greek.
0: Greek.
1: Ancient Greek. Yeah. Selene. And of course, there's a bit of a UK/Oz twang to it. I think probably the pronunciation is more like Selene. But we say Selene, and in fact, it's the first line of the show. We have a little tongue-in-cheek, twinkly eye chat about how we pronounce it.
0: Beautiful. Yeah. Thank you, Megan. Nice to meet you.
1: Nice to meet you. Thanks for having me.
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0: We're coming up to your 10 o'clock news in just a moment. Can't wait to see what you had in your rain gauge overnight, because it has been absolutely bucketing down all morning here in Lismore. How's it looking at your place so far? More rain on the way today. Niamh Owens with you after the 10 o'clock news. She's actually going to be doing mornings for a while now. The number of people in New South Wales prisons has hit a record high. So what could be behind this spike, and what's the solution? Niamh dives into that on Statewide Mornings across ABC Local Radio from 10 o'clock. Have a great day.
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6: It's 10 o'clock. Good morning. Tony Matthews with ABC News. Supermarket giant Coles has been found guilty of misleading conduct in a bombshell lawsuit in the federal court. The ACCC sued Coles, alleging it had misled shoppers with fake discounts on 245 common household items under its prominent Down Down promotional campaign. Federal Court Judge Michael O'Brien has found that in 13 of the 14 sample products submitted to the court for judgment, the discount was not genuine and would have misled an ordinary customer. Justice O'Brien will also rule on a similar case against Woolworths at a later date. Prime Minister Anthony Albanese says New South Wales is the biggest winner in terms of health funding from Tuesday night's federal budget. New South Wales Treasurer Daniel Mookie has been criticising the federal government for allocating more infrastructure funding to Victoria, despite New South Wales having a larger population. Mr Albanese says the federal government is funding projects in education and health, like the maternity wing at Rouse Hill Hospital in Sydney's northwest.
7: So New South Wales is getting to a range of other infrastructure projects, as well as being the beneficiary of our additional funding into public schools that began this year, as well as free TAFE, as well as more urgent care clinics than any state in the country.
6: Families across New South Wales are being urged to take advantage of free healthcare services and avoid the hospital emergency department this winter flu season. People can access free care through walk-in urgent care clinics or virtual healthcare services, as well as free